0: Jaffa International Hospital has been cordoned off, Paddy Maguire reports.
1: Roads in Rawalpindi had been blocked and traffic diverted in anticipation of the move. Mr Khan's lawyers had argued that the jailed politician is in poor health, and on Tuesday the Supreme Court ordered that he should be moved to Jaffa International Hospital within 2 days. Despite a government challenge to that judicial order, it appears that it was obeyed. Mr Khan, who previously captained the Pakistan national cricket team, served as Prime Minister from 2018 to 2022 when he was forced from power. He spent the last 3 years in prison after being convicted in a string of cases he says were politically motivated.
0: President of Cameroon, Paul Biya, has returned home after more than 2 months abroad. His prolonged stay in Switzerland led to speculation about the 93-year-old's health. His long absence also prompted opposition calls for Mr. Biya's seat to be declared vacant, as the situation had created a vacuum of power. The Trump administration has imposed more economic sanctions on state-run entities and individuals in Cuba. The Secretary of State, Marco Rubio, said the targets were part of what he called the regime's raison d'etre of exporting Marxism, radical resentment and communist violence. Will Grant reports.
2: Secretary Rubio said fresh sanctions were being imposed on a group called the Cuban Institute of Friendship with the Peoples. It has traditionally been used by the Cuban government to foster ties with like-minded organizations around the world. Mr. Rubio, however, accuses the group of misleading and corrupting American citizens with lies, spy tradecraft and malfeasance. Among those to be targeted is the group's president, Fernando González Yort, a member of a spy ring called the Cuban Five, who were part of a prisoner exchange during the Obama-era thaw with Havana.
0: Reports from maritime security agencies say a tanker has been seized off the coast of Yemen by 6 armed men and forced to change its course towards Somalia. The Seamole sent out a distress call after being approached by an unauthorized boat west of the Gulf of Aden. Piracy-related incidents off the coast of Somalia are at a 10-year peak. Hisham Olamesi is the senior Yemen advisor with the European Institute of Peace. He says the war between the US and Iran has provided more opportunity for pirates.
3: A lot of assets are being diverted to the Strait of Hormuz. The Somalis and the Houthis are exploiting the moment and seeing that downgrade of deterrence and hijacking additional vessels, and also the Houthis attacking additional vessels in the Red Sea. They know that the Europeans are not interested in sending additional vessels to the Red Sea or even the Strait of Hormuz, so they're exerting more pressure also from the Horn of Africa, not just from the Arabian Peninsula.
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4: 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Stories bring us together, and we hope the stories on the show will spark memories and thoughts that you can share with the people you love. I'm your host, Sam Payne. You know, sometimes we insist on seeing things in a particular way. We hold to a particular opinion or worldview or belief. And then someone comes along whose influence changes us, changes the way we see things. Sometimes it's a big, sudden change, but more often the change happens over time. We get wiser or more perceptive or more sensitive over time with the help of the people who are patient with us. Storyteller Noah Baum, who grew up as a secular Jew in Israel, begins our first story by stating clearly and adamantly a strong personal stance. In this case, it's that she doesn't pray. But as the story unfolds, a story about the influence on Noah of her Israeli grandmother, you see a kind of change in Noah. You'll love meeting Noah's grandmother, Safta Mina, in this story called The Hour of the Doves. We should tell you that while this story is uplifting, it's full of hope and family love, it does dwell for a moment on a family member who has taken their own life. If that's a difficult topic for you, we wanted you to know that going in. Here's The Hour of the Doves.

0: by Noah Baum.
1: I do not pray. Growing up in Jerusalem and Israel, praying was never part of my upbringing. Yes, occasionally we lit the Sabbath candle. My father would say the blessing on the bread and the wine. On Passover, there's all sorts of blessings as part of the ritual meal, but that's tradition. I never paid attention to the words. The words had no meaning. I don't pray. I'm an Israeli, a secular Jew. Praying is for old people, religious people, old people that go to synagogue and mutter prayers from ancient books. But my Safta Mina, my grandmother Mina, was religious. And all my childhood I spent with my Safta Mina from the age of 3 through 17. Every holiday, every summer vacation. She had a small one-bedroom flat in Tel Aviv where above the piano in the small bedroom there was the picture of Yaakov, a young man with the hat of a religious man. Yaakov was her son, my mother's brother. He was killed in the 1948 war for our independence when he was 22 years old. When her brother was killed, my mother stopped being religious. But my Safta never talks about her son, Yaakov. And in the living room, there is a framed embroidery of a meadow with little specks of red flowers. Yudit embroidered that. Yudit was her daughter, my mother's sister. She died when she was 23 years old. My Safta never talks about her daughter, Yudit. And we were always told that Yudit died of a lung disease. But it was many decades later, when I was in my late 40s, that I discovered that Yudit, who was 15 when her brother was killed, never recovered from his death. And after 8 years of struggle with depression, at the age of 23, took her own life. Is that why there's no pictures of Yudit on the wall? The taboo of suicide. My Safta never talks about those she lost. My Safta never cries. My Safta is always full of life and energy. Gegangen, let's go. When I'm with my Safta, we are on the go. We go to the beach every day. We go to visit the cousins. We go to the market and she buys me everything. Oh, freshly squeezed carrot juice from street vendors, patent leather shoes, puffed pastry, dresses, ribbons from my hair. And my Safta loves to joke with me. She grabs my butt and says, in her strange mixture of Hebrew and Yiddish, "Is this a große Tuches? Is this a big butt?" And I say, "No, you have a große Tuches." "Oh, nein, nein, nein. Safta, Safta has a sehr große Tuches. Safta has a very huge butt." When I'm with my Safta, we laugh, we do things. And because she is religious, every Friday evening, she lights the Sabbath candles. And when I was a little girl, that was a magic time that I loved. I loved especially the time on Friday afternoon before the sun sets. In my 8-year-old mind, it is the hour of the doves. It's that time every Friday afternoon when all the buses stop running all at once. And suddenly the engine rumblings, all the screeching brakes, everything disappears. And a quiet descends on the city, a stillness like no other. Even conversations become quiet and no one yells. It becomes so quiet that you can suddenly hear the doves. They're always there, invisible in the eaves beneath the roof. And I love to sit in the enclosed balcony on the folding aluminum lounge chair and listen. Embraced by their goos and gurgles, their mysterious wonder of their conversations. I'm cradled in peace. That is the hour of the doves. But then the light begins to change. The sun is setting, and from the kitchen, I hear my sefta preparing the candles in the three-branched silver candelabra on the table, and I come to watch. Sefta, why are there three candles? She shrugs. Zu gedanken, to remember. And I watch as she covers her head with a sheer white scarf, and she lights those candles, and then she circles her hands like an ancient sorceress, invoking the light to dispel the darkness. And then she covers her face and she mutters the prayers. And she pronounces the words the way the old people do from the old country, with the S instead of the T, and we don't speak Hebrew like that at all. And then her lips continue to move. But I can hardly make out the words, and suddenly it's not my sefta anymore. And it's a little scary. She's somewhere far away, muttering on and on, whispering names. Long list of strange names. Hashik, Uja, Idele. Hypnotized, I watch a trickle of tears trickle through her fingers along the grooves of her wrinkled hand, and my throat tightens. I want to reach out and pull those hands away from her face, get my smiling, loving sefta back. But she's so far out of my reach, I dare not get close. Like something holy I know I'm not allowed to touch, I just stand there and watch. And finally, the list ends, always with the same two names. Meine Yaakov Ale, my Yaakov, meine Judith, my Judith. And then the hands come off her face. She wipes the tears and smiles. A guten Shabbos, a good Sabbath. Soll sein Shulam, let there be peace. Umein, umein, umein. Amen. And she pulls me close into her smothering embrace that smells like 4711 cologne and fried onions and cheap lipstick. And she covers my head and face with kisses. Her arms are the comfort and safety of this world. For years, I witnessed this sacred ritual again and again. In my teenage years, I began to understand that those names she whispers are of all those she lost. Her father and mother, brothers and sisters, their husbands and wives and children, the cousins, the aunts, the uncles, all taken from her by the Nazis. In my 20s, I still came over to my sefta Mina almost every Friday afternoon, but I did not stay until the hour of the doves. Who has time? I was busy, gegangen, on the go. Friday afternoon, I sit in the cafe with my friends, a sacred Friday afternoon ritual in Tel Aviv. Who has time for all this old world stuff, lighting candles, and who needs all that remembering anyway? The year I got married, my sefta turned 89 and started to forget. And a year later, when I left for America with my American husband, she no longer recognized me. 8 months later, when I was already pregnant with my first child, my sefta Mina died alone in a nursing home. And I was angry. I was so angry that she died. I was so angry that she died alone, so far from me, not herself. Why? Why does it have to happen like this? Why did she have to lose her mind like that? I didn't want to think about my broken heart. I did not cry. There's an old story from Syria about a drought. They say it was a terrible, terrible drought, and the people prayed and fasted, but the rains didn't come. And one night the rabbi, he hears a voice in his dream, and the voice said, God will send rain only if Rachamim Chayat will pray for the people. And the rabbi wakes up confused. Rachamim Chayat, that's the silent man who sits at the back of the synagogue. He doesn't know how to read. How can he lead the people in prayer? But what other choice does he have? Once again, he gathers the congregation to pray for rain. And everyone gathers around the bima, that's the elevated space in the middle of the synagogue, right in front of Aron HaKodesh, that's the holy ark, the cabinet that holds the sacred scriptures, the Torah scrolls. And everybody is waiting for the rabbi to step up on the bima and lead them in prayer, but instead the rabbi stands and calls out, Yalev, Yavo, come forth and pray in the name of the people, Achamim, the son of David. Achamim in the back of the synagogue looks up. His name. To come before Aron HaKodesh, the Holy Ark. Trembling, he whispers in the rabbi's ear, Abi, you know I cannot read. Please, do not shame me. But the rabbi says, today, Achamim, you are Shliach Tzibur. You are the representative of the congregation. It is you who must pray for us. Mortified, Achamim looks around and then he asks permission to bring something he needs to be able to pray. And soon he's back in the synagogue with a little clay jar that has two spouts in it. Still trembling, he steps up on the bima to face the congregation. I ask that you all pray with all your heart. And then he turns to face Aron HaKodesh, the Holy Ark, and the congregation, as is the custom, rises. And everyone chants the appropriate words for this moment when the holy ark is opened and the Torah scrolls, the sacred scriptures, are revealed. And now it is the time for the leader to lead them in prayer. But Rachamim is not holding a prayer book. He's holding a clay jar. And he lifts it up. Ribono shel Olam, Master of the Universe, I don't know how to read. I'm a poor man. It is hard. Sometimes my children are hungry, and when they're hungry, they cry. And when they cry, my heart breaks, and I cry too. I collect my tears in this jar. It is all I have. I ask my wife to be buried with this jar, but I offer it now to you, Ribono shel Olam. If this jar of tears is not enough, I'm willing to break it here before the people. And at that moment, there was a flash of lightning and a crash of thunder, and rain began to fall. I did not cry. I did not cry for many, many years for my Safta Mina, who is gone. But one day, it was the Friday afternoon, but I was far, far from the hour of the doves. I was already living here in America. My daughter just turned 4. My son was 2. And it was quiet. The sun was just beginning to set, and suddenly I heard this, the cooing of a dove. And I found myself putting 2 candles in the candlesticks I got in a garage sale the other day and lighting them. And I circled my hands like she did. And I covered my face. And suddenly I was there, standing at the kitchen table, watching my Safta Mina bring in the light to dispel the darkness. And the tears trickled through my fingers. I had no idea what the words of the prayer were, so I made up my own. Bucha shechina belibeinu, bucha shabbat beveitenu, shabbat shalom. Blessed is the female presence of the divine in our heart. Blessed is the Sabbath in our home. May it be a Sabbath of peace. And I kissed my children. And you know, I've been doing it ever since. Today I know the words of the prayer, I chant them, but I always add the ones I made up. And I feel close to my Safta Mina when I pray. And sometimes I offer my tears.
0: That was Noah Baum with The Hour of the Doves. In listening to this story about how a person living thoughtfully and authentically can influence another person, It reminds me of my brother, Joshua. Joshua is kind of a remarkable musician, a guitar player, and a banjo player. And when he was a young man in his 20s, he decided he wanted to leave his little Utah home for the adventure of living in New York City and making a living as a busker playing guitar and banjo in the subway. It was an incredible adventure, and he did pretty well. Pulled down enough money to feed himself and house himself all the time he was there. And during part of the time that he was in New York, he lived in a neighborhood where there was a very high concentration of Hasidic Jews. Lots of clear, visible indicators all around him of the faith and cultural traditions of those folks. The clothing and ritual and prayer and religious artifacts of that community were all around him all the time. Now, my brother was not a Jew. He had grown up as a Latter-day Saint in our little hometown in Utah. And to tell the truth, he had become a little bit distant from the faith of his childhood. But in New York, seeing the fervor of that Jewish community in which he lived, the richness that he saw in their practices and observances, that awakened something in Joshua. He became interested in a new way in his own faith tradition. He saw his own faith through new eyes. He became more serious about his own spirituality. And much of that has stayed with him. I admire the thoughtful outlook my brother has on things of the spirit. And I'm thankful for the community that surrounded him in New York all those years ago, how it influenced him and deepened him. Thinking about the influence people can have on other people just by living authentically, with deliberate attention to the things they say they believe. How watching people live thoughtfully and purposefully, whatever their traditions, can help us be thoughtful and deliberate about our own. And that's where Noah's story took me. Where did it take you? And who will you take along? Our next story is a historical tale from storyteller Pippa White. Pippa often takes amazing, true historical stories and tells them in the character of the people who lived them, and often in rhyme. An evening of stories with Pippa often incorporates a hat rack stocked with hats that represent the characters in one story or another. She'll don a hat, and the story comes alive. This story is about how a reluctant young boy finds his heart changing while on a journey to find a new family. Here's Pippa White with Lee Nayling's Orphan Train story on the Appleseed.
2: Right now, I have an Orphan Train story for you. Are you all familiar with the Orphan Trains? Yes? Most everybody? Good, a little bit. Okay, not everybody. No, that's okay, that's okay. It's a kind of a forgotten piece of American history. In the mid-1800s, there were thousands, literally, some say as many as 30,000 homeless children living on the streets of New York City. Isn't that astonishing? It was due to a lot of things, mostly poverty, of course, also immigrants having a very hard time, and also many times they were real orphans. These were children who had lost both parents. The problem became so great that a wonderful man named Charles Loring Brace opened an orphanage. There were only a handful of orphanages in the whole state of New York, but as soon as he opened the orphanage, it was full, and another orphanage, it was full, another orphanage. So they realized they couldn't solve the problem with orphanages, so they got this great idea. Let's put these children on trains and send them out to new homes in the rest of the country, mostly the Midwest, also upstate New York. They felt that farms would have lots of food for these children and lots of room for them. And so this was really the beginning of foster care in our country. These trains ran for 75 years. Thousands of children, they think at least 250,000, maybe more, rode these trains to new lives. And sometimes they got great lives, and sometimes they got so-so lives. And sadly, there were a few who didn't do too well, but not too many. So what I have for you now is an orphan train story. This is Lee Nayling's story. Lee, his story was written up in a book called Orphan Train Rider, One Boy's True Story, written by Andrea Warren and published by Houghton Mifflin. And I'm grateful to both the author and the publisher for letting me tell a much truncated version of that story. Lee's story is quite unusual. There's some rough edges to this story, I will warn you, but I think it's a story of transformation. And I like stories of transformation. One thing I need to tell you before I begin, Lee had a brother named Leo, and Leo figures in the story, so don't get confused. We've got Lee and Leo. So I'm going to tell you a story, typical and true, kind of things these kids went through. This is a story of a boy named Lee from upstate New York, about 1923. He was 6 years old then, one of seven. Mama died in childbirth, went to heaven. Papa couldn't cope one thing and another. I can't farm all day and then be a mother. So to the oldest three, he just said, go. You're on your own. You can get a job, you know. The infant and the two-year-old he took to a friend, but Lee and brother Leo to the orphanage did send. Lee said he belonged to a family one day, the next to an institution, cold and gray, with stern, unfriendly adults. Strict was the norm, not enough food, and seldom warm. 2 years of that with public school, where he was teased and taunted, orphan fool, a life so lonely, bleak, and sad. Lee developed a temper, short and bad. 2 years of that. Then, lo and behold, you're going on a train, these kids were told. You're going on a train to a new mom and dad. You're getting a family. Aren't you glad? Well, no, thought Lee. I've got a dad. My own family home is what I want so bad. But what could he do at age 8 or 9? Nothing to do but toe the line. Strange thing happened, though, when he was boarding that train. Whom should he meet but his dad again, with the baby brother, now 4 years old, and a pink envelope, or so I'm told. This here's your brother. Gerald's his name. Look after Leo and Gerald the same. In this envelope is my address. Write to me when you all get out west. So Lee was ecstatic, said nothing's wrong. My dad'll come and get us before ere long. Said to the chaperone, see this envelope here? It's from my father, he said with a tear. So he slept that night to the clickety-clack, not a worry or a care. He'd soon be back with his brothers and older sis, back with his father. He was sure of this. But in the morning, the envelope wasn't there. He searched in his pockets, under the seat, everywhere. And the chaperone said, you must forget your past. And 9-year-old Lee was simply aghast. Lee could just feel his temperature rise, anger and bitterness at adults' lies. She had taken that envelope, that much he knew. And there wasn't a thing a little kid could do. The train traveled for miles, made several stops, where some lucky kids got moms and pops. Then they landed in Texas, tired and beat, were marched to a church on aching feet. And people came and people chose. I'll take this girl, I'll call her Rose. Maybe I'll take two, a he and a she. Oh no, thought Lee, will anyone want three? And then a couple chose Gerald, and he fell in their arms. But when they got to the door, he turned in alarm. I want my brothers, he cried. You could hear the fear. Nothing to do but hold back the tear. And then a couple chose Leo. Lee thought he would die. Take my brother too, pleaded Leo with a cry. And the man and his wife, they exchanged a long glance. Yes, they said, we'll take that chance. So I'm going to warn you right now, though things seem pretty fine, Leo was happy, but Lee still pined. For the envelope, a future with his dad, Leo was okay, but Lee pretty bad. So he sulked and he moped and he would kind of brood. He wasn't polite. He was downright rude. But what could he do and where did he belong and why did everything always seem so wrong? The chaperone came and took Lee away. They can only handle one, so Leo will stay. I've got another family that's going to take you. Cheer up, Lee. Don't look so blue. Lee didn't even get a chance to say goodbye to Leo, his brother. I don't know why. Placed with another family, he made a childish mistake, got moved again like so much freight. Now, if you're beginning to think, I've had enough of a story about a kid who had it so rough, bear with me, folks, it gets better, I swear. Lee had a journey to take, and he's almost there. Almost. For now, he was miserable. Things couldn't be worse. He hated everyone. His life was cursed. He was a nobody, a fool, a loser, a cad. He hated everyone. Life was just plain bad. Placed with another couple, he was quiet and glum. All adults were heartless, mean, and dumb. He'd run away at dawn's first light. No, he'd run away in the middle of the night. The woman took him upstairs, said, "This is your room. Look out the window. You can see the moon. Now I'll tuck you in and you sleep tight." Then she kissed him on the cheek and said, "Good night." A kiss. Had anyone ever kissed Lee? A kiss. Who'd want to kiss me? Tears came to his eyes. They started to flow. He cried half the night, but Lee didn't go. Next morning, though, he was angry again. He'd run away the next night. They were not his kin. He'd run to his father. He'd run anywhere. No one ever had or ever would care. But breakfast smelled good, and he was a hungry child. And when he reached for a biscuit, in a voice so mild, the woman said, "We say grace first here. Close your eyes and fold your hands, my dear." Well, Lee was hungry, so he did obey. But what did he hear? What did they say? "Thank you, Lord, for we feel such joy that you have brought us this special boy." And the prayer went on. It didn't end there. "Thank you, God, that he's in our care. What a privilege to have a child to raise, a child to brighten all our days." He couldn't believe it. They're thankful for me, thankful for sullen, angry Lee, thankful to have him in their home, thankful to call him all their own. After breakfast, to town, to go to the store, new shoes, new clothes, a haircut, and more. Now there's the school, and there's the square, and there's the park, right over there. "Now we know you've got two brothers here, too. You'll see them often, we promise you. Now we want you to meet a neighbor, a friend. Next stop is right around this bend." Lee was stunned, didn't know what to feel. Were they sincere, honest, real? Should he give these people a try? Something felt right. He didn't know why. "I can see my brothers." That's what they'd said. And they said they had a pet for him, a dog named Red. A house, a home, parents, a pet. Maybe he wouldn't run just yet. Lee thought of the orphanage, New York, his past. And now here he was in Texas, so vast. All his family in New York were working on their own. Who was more likely to give Lee a real home? He looked in their faces, from him to her. If he ran, it would hurt them, that's for sure. He thought of the kiss, the promise, the prayer. And for the first time in his life, Lee realized maybe grown-ups can care. They took his hands, and he walked between on what was becoming the most beautiful day he had ever seen. because to every person they met, they said to everyone, "We'd like you to meet Lee. Lee, our son."
0: That was Pippa White with Lee Nayling's Orphan Train story. Who in your life has inspired a change of heart in you? Do you like to remember those who have cared for you? Have you ever experienced a hardship that increased your capacity for love? I bet you've got some stories. We hope you'll share them with the people you love. In fact, we hope you'll share the stories with us. 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We want to thank Noah Baum and Pippa White for sharing their stories with us today. 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
0: 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Next up, an episode from Constant Wonder Kids, another podcast from BYU Radio. This episode shows us some of the wonders of the natural world in an episode called Introducing the Pizzly Bear. 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
10: Hi, Wonder Kids. It's Paige. Have you ever heard the word hybrid before? Maybe you've heard someone talking about their hybrid car, a car that uses gas and electricity. Or maybe you've heard of someone going to a hybrid school, a place with in-person classes and online classes. Have you ever heard of animal hybrids before? This happens when a dad animal and a mom animal of different species have a baby together. A mule is a hybrid horse and donkey baby, and a liger is a hybrid lion and tiger baby. Pretty cool, right? Today we're going to talk about another animal hybrid, a hybrid bear, in fact. We've done a couple episodes about bears on Constant Wonder Kids, including rare bears like sloth bears and sun bears. However, today's hybrid is the rarest bear of all, the Pizzly Bear.
11: They are extremely rare. And so the only reason we actually know about a Pizzly is one was shot in the wild. And so back in about 2006, Jim Martell, he was a hunter from Idaho, actually shot one of these polar bears on the Banks Islands in Canada. And it was through further DNA testing that they were actually able to demonstrate that this bear that was shot that looked like a polar bear in some ways, but also looked a little bit like a grizzly bear in some ways, actually was in fact a Pizzly or a growler bear. It had a polar bear mother and a grizzly bear father.
10: This is Larissa DeSantis. She's a paleontologist and expert on this rare hybrid bear, the Pizzly Bear. You might have noticed that she also called it a growler bear, and either works because whatever you call it, this bear is part grizzly bear and part polar bear.
11: So they are what you would expect if you had a polar bear mother and a grizzly bear father. They are intermediate between the two. And so coloration is intermediate. You'll often find they're not as white as the polar bear. They have a much lighter coloration than grizzly bears and are intermediate in that form. The other ways in which they're intermediate are having a skull that's not as elongated as the polar bear. One of the things that we've noticed about polar bears is they have these elongated skulls, and those skulls are really useful for hunting these seals from sea ice. Grizzlies, on the other hand, actually have shorter skulls, and they're able to have much higher bite forces.
7: Can you picture what Larissa is describing? This pizzly bear has features that are in between a polar bear and a grizzly bear. It might sound almost like an imaginary creature, but Larissa says that there have been multiple pizzly bears in real life.
11: There have been a few other occurrences in the wild where there have been instances of pizzlies, or even pizzlies have reproduced with grizzlies and produced offspring, which have been subsequently examined and documented as occurring in the wild. And also there have been occurrences of pizzlies in captivity, and they have also been studied at particular zoos.
7: These pizzly bears born in zoos are especially useful to scientists.
11: So there was an occurrence of pizzly cubs, a male and female cub that were born in captivity. What they did is they immediately removed those two cubs from the polar bear mother, and they were raised at another zoo. And they actually studied these pizzlies to understand their phenotype, what they looked like, and also their behavior. And so it was one of these rare opportunities to see, you know, is a pizzly better at swimming than a grizzly? And the answer was yes. So a pizzly is better able to swim than a grizzly, and it's not as good of a swimmer as a polar bear. And there were other features they were curious about and other behaviors, like how did it actually interact with different objects? Did it sort of pounce on them? When it lied down, how did it lie? And also, what did it look like as far as coloration and body form and all of those different features? And so they were actually able to better understand what these pizzlies were in a environment in which they could get very close to these living animals and learn about their behaviors.
7: Learning about pizzly bear behaviors is fascinating, but that's not how Larissa gets to know these interesting bears. As a paleontologist, she's not watching pizzly bears in the wild or in zoos. Instead, she studies fossils and bones in museums.
11: I actually choose to study these animals from the safety of museum collections. I study things and try to understand and recreate sort of the behavior of animals in the past. And just recently, we wanted to understand what was happening with some more modern animals today. You know, how have the diets of polar bears changed over time? Or how can we better understand the diets of grizzly bears, for example? And in a world in which climate change is happening, we really want to know what these impacts are.
7: Polar bears are affected by climate change. They live in the Arctic, up near the North Pole, and spend their days walking across icebergs, eating seals. Climate change is causing these icebergs to melt, and this makes it harder for the polar bears to access the seals that they've traditionally eaten. Larissa learns a lot about what polar bears eat and why by looking at their teeth.
11: Some of our research has looked at what polar bear diets were doing over time. Polar bears, essentially, they're highly specialized on eating these seals from sea ice. And are they now becoming more desperate? Are they eating sort of a broader array of things? We know that there has been observations of them eating seabird eggs. Are they now eating from carcasses and having to scavenge? What are they actually doing? And so one of the ways that we can do this is we can study polar bears from the safety of museum collections and actually take molds of their teeth. So essentially do a little bit of dentistry. And from that dentistry, we can reconstruct sort of the textures of the foods that they ate. And when we do this, one of the things that we find is that polar bears eat soft things. They really prefer blubber. And in some cases, a really healthy polar bear will even leave some of the meat and the flesh behind of seals and really just concentrate on that blubber that has lots of fat so that it can also maintain a high amount of fat in its body. And so they will eat lots of very soft things. One of the things that I noticed being a paleontologist is that their teeth for this very large bear, their molars, are actually a little bit smaller than grizzly bear molars.
7: Grizzly bears and polar bears don't just have different teeth sizes. They also have completely different head shapes. As Larissa mentioned earlier, polar bears have longer skulls that have helped them better hunt seals in the Arctic. But it might be getting in their way when they try to eat other foods.
11: The polar bear is highly specialized on being able to hunt seals from sea ice. And so even though they are closely related to grizzly bears, they diverged some time ago, about 500,000 years ago. And those skulls are really useful for, again, hunting these seals from sea ice. And that is really a very specific adaptation for that behavior. The elongated shape of the skull was actually limiting the polar bear's ability to eat really hard foods. And this is exactly the opposite of what you see in a grizzly bear. Grizzly bears have a shorter skull. They're able to eat really hard things. They can eat tubers. They can eat various seeds and acorns. They eat lots of fish and are really the ultimate generalist. Everything from grass to even carcasses of hoofed animals. Grizzlies will eat pretty much everything. And they're really well suited to being able to eat all these different food sources. But the polar bears aren't.
7: I think that it's amazing that Larissa is able to learn so much about polar and grizzly bears just by looking at their teeth and bones. Having this extra information about these bears helps her make predictions about pizzly bears. For instance, if pizzly bears have shorter skulls and larger teeth, like grizzly bears, then maybe they would be more successful in the wild than polar bears because they're able to eat different types of food.
11: We're thinking about a world in which we're getting a warming environment where grizzlies may be having a few other adaptations and being a little bit more polar bear-like, maybe better swimmers, for example, or able to eat a variety of foods more like the grizzly bear than the polar bear, that you might see pizzlies doing fairly well. We normally expect hybrids to not do very well, and that's because, again, their parents are well-suited for those particular environments than this sort of combination is.
7: Larissa's work studying grizzlies, polar bears, and pizzly bears shows us how paleontology isn't just about getting to know animals that lived a long time ago. It can help us understand what wildlife might look like in our world in the future. One big question that people might have about pizzly bears is, will they stick around? Or are they just a random natural occurrence that's happened a couple of times?
11: Even just the fact that we have pizzlies is sort of showing us that we have evolution in action. And so essentially what you're seeing is these two populations that became separated and had very different ecologies over time became very distinct from one another. That being said, they're able to mate, they're able to produce offspring, and even those offspring are able to mate and produce other offspring. And so what I expect to happen is that aspects of polar bear genetics, their genome, will actually become integrated into the grizzly bears as well. And so we've seen that in the past. There's been genetic studies that have showed polar bear DNA basically making it into the grizzly bear populations. And the reason why they're coming together is because of climate change. You're having one population that's moving further north, and it's sort of starting to now overlap with the range of polar bears. You have polar bears that are now actually moving further south. And so I do expect there to be increased interactions between these bears. I also do expect there's going to be increased interactions between both of these bears and humans moving forward, because there's now an overlap of them in each other's ranges, and we are now overlapping the ranges of many of these bears that we weren't doing to quite the same extent previously.
7: So not only does Larissa think that there will be more pizzly bears, but she thinks that we humans will run into them more and more in the future. How crazy is that? Whether scientists are studying bones and fossils like Larissa, or actual pizzly bear behavior like the scientists at the zoo, they are all contributing new knowledge about this interesting bear. The study of pizzly bears teaches us how scientists are able to learn more about the natural world, even as it changes. Knowing that new species, like pizzlies, are even possible fills me with a sense of awe and wonder, and reminds me that there is always more to discover in the natural world.

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1: Thanks for joining us for an hour of storytelling today. Before the break, we heard an episode of the Constant Wonder Kids podcast called Introducing the Pizzly Bear. For our final story, we've got a tale told by the storyteller Glenda Bonin. This story is called Cat and Tiger.
2: Cat and Tiger, a South American folktale. Tiger watched Cat feeding on a fat bird.
3: "It isn't fair. All the other animals laugh at me and compare me with Cat. I am so hungry. I'd eat him if I could catch him. I must find a way to make Cat teach me what he knows."
2: That is how it was a long time ago, a time when Cat was regarded as one of the finest hunters in the jungle. And Tiger, although much bigger than Cat, was awkward, clumsy, and always hungry. You see, poor Tiger had never learned how to hunt, and he often had to eat grass, roots, and grubs just to stay alive. One day, after Cat had enjoyed a particularly satisfying meal, Tiger, who had been watching Cat, got on his belly and timidly approached.
3: "Please, cousin, will you help me? Although we look the same, you are a better hunter. You have hunting skills I have never learned. Will you teach me what you know so I can take better care of myself?"
2: Cat considered what Tiger had to say and finally agreed to teach his cousin how to be a better hunter. "If I do this, will you work hard and be patient and practice everything I show you?"
3: Tiger was quick to agree. The thought of becoming a good hunter was worth learning from an inferior creature. Of course, he was careful not to let Cat know how he really felt, and he made certain that the lessons he received from Cat took place where other animals could not witness his humiliation. Day after day, Cat showed Tiger his hunting skills. With great patience, Cat taught Tiger how to find a spot in the tall grass and wait patiently. He showed Tiger how to climb trees and hide on a branch. He taught Tiger how to creep up behind something without making a sound. Cat instructed Tiger on how to sharpen his teeth and claws, and the next day he taught Tiger how to bite and claw. Tiger resented Cat, but he worked hard at his lessons and he practiced every day. It wasn't long before he became impatient. He did not want to be a student forever. "Teach me more! Teach me more! I want to know everything!" demanded Tiger.
2: At last the time came to learn about jumping. Cat said to Tiger, "This will be your last lesson. Soon you will be able to hunt on your own with confidence and success." For a week, they practiced jumping. First sideways, then forward, forward, and then to the side, always being silent and quick. Cat was a good teacher, and Tiger was learning well.
4: "Friend Tiger," said Cat, "you have learned well and know my best hunting and tracking skills. I can teach you no more."
2: Tiger was pleased. Since Cat had taught him so well, he no longer needed Cat.
3: "I should eat him now," thought Tiger. "This way, no one will ever know I had to learn how to hunt from little Cat."
2: In an instant, Tiger jumped on top of Cat, but Cat, with the same quickness, jumped back out of harm's way. Tiger landed, whoop, in the dust on the ground where Cat had been just a moment before.
3: What happened?" moaned Tiger in dismay. "You jumped backwards! You never taught me how to jump backwards? I thought you said my lessons were complete,
4: Cat replied. Indeed, your lessons are complete. You have learned all you need to know and nothing more. I did not teach you how to jump backwards because I know you as well as I know myself. It would not have been wise for me to teach you how to jump backwards. Protecting oneself is the first rule of every good hunter. It is not my responsibility to teach you how to keep yourself safe. From that day to this, Cat and Tiger have hunted for their food in the same way, but Tiger, poor Tiger, has never learned how to jump backwards.
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12: BBC News with David Harper. The former Pakistani Prime Minister Imran Khan has arrived at a hospital in Islamabad after the Supreme Court ruled that he be allowed out of jail for medical checkups. There was a significant police

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0: Welcome to the Apple Seed, where we bring you and your family great stories from great storytellers. On today's episode, we'll hear a story from Motoko and Ishubumpus, tellers from Massachusetts.
1: He looked down to see a turtle far beyond where one should be. He marveled that she spoke, and even more at her beauty.
0: And we'll hear a song from Andy Offit Irwin, a storyteller and singer-songwriter from Georgia.
2: This was my kid's lullaby. And a lullaby, as you know, is a song designed to render children unconscious.
0: Here's Motoko with the traditional Japanese folktale called Urashima the Fisherman, set in rhyme by Ishubumpus, who also joins the story with his guitar and voice. We recorded Motoko and Ishu live in the Appleseed studio. Happy to bring them to you now.
1: For those of you who don't know me, I grew up in Osaka, Japan, and when I was 20 years old, I came to Massachusetts as an exchange student to University of Massachusetts. And once I got there, I liked it a lot. I decided to live there. I tell Japanese folk tales, and here is my very favorite Japanese folk tale, and my partner Eshu has written it into a rhymed verse, and it's called, it's a very famous story, it's called Urashima, the Fisherman.

Urashima went out to the sea. His mother left behind. He hoped this day will bring the luck to ease his troubled mind. Out in the sun-drenched silence, he laid back in his boat. He sipped a little water, just enough to cool his throat. No amount of water could have quenched his inner thirst. He thirsted for life that could be lived, not just rehearsed. Throughout the day, he lay there gazing up into the sky. Was this his fate to sit and wait while life just drifted by? That evening, with a heavy heart, he rowed back to the shore. He hoped the last few coins he had would last for a few days more. He stretched his nets across the boat, where overnight they would dry. "It's just all too familiar," he lamented with a sigh. He saw some boys tormenting a small turtle they found, and just about to lift it up and dash it on the ground. Urashima was nothing if not kind in heart and soul. He ran to stop them, but this time his kindness took its toll. In order to keep those boys from killing on that beach, he reached into his pocket and he gave them one coin each. He brought the little turtle back and laid him in the sea. "You must live, my friend," he said. "I want you to be free." Now, not only was he going home without a single fish, but that night, their last few grains of rice would fill their dinner dish. He let his mother finish off the little food he found and promised her that better days were due to come around.

Early on the following day, he climbed back into his boat. Something inside told him to find someplace more remote. He followed that inner voice and rowed far from the shore. Finally, he cast his nets and waited like before. Urashima. It was in this dreamy state that he thought he heard a call. But when he looked around, he could see no one at all. Urashima. The moment he laid back again, he heard the voice once more. But this time, the voice was even closer than before. Urashima. He looked down to see a turtle, far beyond where one should be. He marveled that she spoke, and even more at her beauty. Urashima-san, you saved my little baby yesterday, and it is that kindness I came here to repay. I will take you to my home. It's hidden deep below the sea. It is the greatest gift I have for you to share with me. She brought him down to the ocean floor where lived the Dragon King, a palace where his guests would never want for anything. Well hidden from the human eye, there on the ocean floor, you could have searched for 1,000 years and never found the door. What mystic genius architect designed a coral reef that hid a palace deep within to challenge all belief? Brilliant red and violet framed the gates of royal blue. Noble swordfish standing guard, adorned in matching hue. Inside, the floor was made of tiles of lustrous mother of pearl. The eerie lights from the crystal walls made it feel like another world. The opulence, the magnificence, and wonder of this place made Urashima fall to his knees and cover up his face. After all, he was a simple man, not meant to see such things. In fact, this place was far beyond what's seen by mortal kings. But even this did not compare to what next met his eyes. For the princess now no longer wore her mortal turtle disguise. Urashima could not believe how fortune turned his way. This beauty beyond beauty was inviting him to stay. So there he was, a fisherman who drew life from the sea, now being welcomed down into her deepest mystery. Down at the Dragon Palace, life seemed just an endless game. Minutes, hours, days, even years, all seemed the same. He was treated like a nobleman. He feasted like a king, while wondrous creatures all around would play and dance and sing. He only thought of the princess. He forgot the world above. It was as if each day they met again and fell in love. Urashima was happy for the first time in his life, intoxicated by the thought of life devoid of strife.

Then one day, a moment came that turned his joy into gloom. It was when the princess brought him down to her secret room. It was a special garden, like a monument to time, a panoramic view from summer's heat to winter's rhyme. Each wall was a window looking out somewhere on earth. The first one was springtime, showing nature in rebirth. The second scene was summer, filled with passion, fire, and youth. A flamboyant burst of color, a frantic search for truth. The third scene was autumn, leaves and seeds upon the ground. The fruit of nature's labor, the real truth had been found. The final scene was winter, nature's well-earned sleep. Blanketed with snow, spirits hidden deep. Thoughts of his own world came rushing back into his mind. What would happen to his mother if he left that world behind? "I must return," he said. "I must go back to my own home. My mother will be needing me. I've left her all alone." He thought the princess would be sad or maybe even cry. But when he said he had to leave, she did not blink an eye. He felt puzzled and hurt at how she didn't seem to care. He saw no sorrow in her eyes, no sign of sadness there. What he thought was love had only been her natural way. She gave so freely of herself, and yet, to his dismay, she would cling to nothing but the moment she was in. Once that moment passed, she simply let the next begin. But she understood how much he needed something more, so she gave him one last gift before she sent him back to the shore. From the sleeve of her kimono, she took out a special box made of shells and lacquer with two simple golden locks. "You must keep this with you always," she said with urgency. "And with all your heart, there is one thing you must promise me. Never look inside this box. Do not open it at all. Promise you won't open it, whatever may befall." He vowed to keep the promise, and she gave him one last kiss. The kiss marked the ending of his time of joy and bliss.

The next thing he knew, he was sitting in his boat with no idea how he got there or how long he had been afloat. The promise and that little box were all he had to show for the many days he had spent in that fantastic place below. The next few moments seemed to race ahead, and so did he. Soon he found himself dragging his boat out of the sea. He didn't know how many days he had left his mother all alone, but he was sorry to have left her without warning for so long. He ran toward his house, but what had happened to the door? Suddenly, he realized that he had never seen this place before. All around were strangers. Nothing looked the same. And not a single person recognized his family name. It was not until he met an old man far outside of town that he finally heard the story, and his heart sunk to the ground. "Yes, I have heard that name before, so very long ago. It was a tale when I was young that every child would know. Fisherman went out to the sea, never to return. Where he went or why or how, no one would ever learn. But what really made it curious, what really caused our fears, is that his boat has been waiting there for 300 years. Dawn broke at that moment. Urashima did see that he was as far from home as he could ever be. He did not know these people. He didn't know their ways. And no one would believe where he had spent his last few days. He thought about his mother and the lonely way she died, and about the life he could have lived if he had just tried. There was nothing left there for him after so many years of change. The way they dressed, the way they spoke, everything was strange. He thought about the princess, how she made him feel so free. The only thing left for him was to go back to the sea.

Princess! He gazed off into the sky as he stood there on the beach. All his choices now seemed so far out of reach. He looked out toward the sea. Then he looked back to the land. Then he realized he did have something in his hand. The box the princess gave him. He was still clutching it tight. Could this hold the secret that could make things turn out right? After all, it was the one thing to connect him to his past. Maybe he could wake up from this nightmare at last. It was not that he forgot about the promise he had made. He just could not imagine worse than the price he'd already paid. The locks were opened easily. He lifted up the lid. Inside, a little puff of smoke was the only thing it hid. A long white beard began to grow. He felt overwhelmingly cold. Time was catching up to him. He rapidly grew old. 300 years caught up with him and finally set him free. The last white wisps of the beard became the white foam on the sea. Urashima went out to the sea. His life he left behind. But when he did return, it was himself he could not find. Life is full of choices, with results you cannot foresee. Know yourself to know which binds you down or sets you free. No matter your experience, from mundane to sublime, your identity is bound to those with whom you share your time. Okay.

0: was Motoko and Ishubumpus with Urashima the Fisherman. Now, the passage of time can be tricky stuff. Sometimes there's a little magic in it. And listening to this story about the passage of time makes me remember a time years ago when I was asked to play music at a wedding. It was a wedding of people I didn't know, but they were really nice folks. And they asked me to play some music before the ceremony and then play some music after the ceremony. And it means that I was in the room for the ceremony. And there, at the front of the room, was, as you can imagine, the bride. And also in the room, there was the bride's mother, much older than the bride, but like her in a lot of ways. And also in the room, there was the bride's older sister, bouncing a baby on her hip. I could see a resemblance to the bride in the sister, and also, funnily enough, in the baby. And the bride's little sister was there too, probably just 12 or 13 years old. And I watched that ceremony unfold with all those people who were like each other in so many ways because they were family. And I know it sounds weird, but for a moment, I felt like I was seeing not a baby and a little girl and a bride and an older married sister and a grandmother, but rather that I was seeing one person at different places in a long life. That person as a baby, and that person as a young girl, and that person as a bride, and that person as a mother, and then a grandmother. And I know it was just a moment of imagination, but it has stayed with me. If I try, I can think of myself at all those points on the line, as a tiny boy, as a school child, as a young man, as a husband and father, and as a grandfather. And sometimes I wonder what all those guys who are me, passing through time at different stages, might say to each other. What the grandfather might learn from the schoolboy, if the schoolboy could say things to the grandfather, and if the grandfather would listen. It seems worth thinking about. After all, the passage of time is tricky stuff, and sometimes there's a little magic in it. That's where Motoko's story took me. Where did the story take you? And who will you take along?
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1: 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That was new music you just heard. That's by Andy Offutt Irwin, a longtime friend of the show, wonderful storyteller and musician from Covington, Georgia. Andy wrote an entire song for the 10th anniversary episode of The Appleseed, and you can, of course, hear that episode and that full song in our archive. And we liked it so much that we chopped it up into tiny little pieces, and you can hear it from time to time, or at least some of those pieces in episodes of The Appleseed. And speaking of Andy, here's a piece called The Light Went Away, a song about the passage of time, and we think it's a great follow-up to Urashima the Fisherman, the story that you heard in the first half of today's show. Here's Andy Offutt Irwin on The Appleseed.
2: I was doing an 8-week residency in Garden Hill School in Atlanta, and I have a program. Actually, Sherry Norfolk put it in a book, my program for children, for kindergartners. It's called I Got Those Low-Down, Dirty, Emergent Reader Blues. And literally was teaching 12-bar blues forms to kindergartners. And at that school, if you don't speak English by the time you're 5, and sometimes you're born in Atlanta, if you don't speak English by the time you're 5, they're kind of funnel kids to that school, and there are kids who speak English and kids who don't. And the teacher did this brilliant thing. She put a pencil and a piece of clay in the windowsill, and there was a shadow, and she drew, and the clay was on top of a piece of paper. And she drew a line around the shadow, and we went to lunch. And when we came back from lunch, of course, the shadow had moved away from the pencil. And this little girl who was from Korea said, at night, we are in the shadow of the earth when it turns away from the sun. And then all of us wrote this song. This is this was my kid's lullaby. And a lullaby, as you know, is a song designed to render children unconscious. That's a Piers Pettis joke. I utterly stole that. So when I go up on the balls of my feet, you can sing, the light went away. Will you do that with me? The light went away. One more time for practice.

0: Don't make a peep. It's time to sleep. Shh, night night.
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2: Andy Offutt Irwin with The Light Went Away. Andy, what a lovely song. Thanks for sharing it with us. 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
15: Come on in.
16: Thanks, Mrs. Stone.
15: No, thank you for watching the kids tonight.
16: No problem. I babysit my grandma's cat all the time.
15: Well then, I'm glad we found you. It's hard to find a babysitter last minute in New York.
16: Yeah, good thing I live downstairs.
15: Let's see, here's the diaper bag. Daisy is having a little trouble with potty training, so keep the bag close just in case.
16: Ew. I mean, no problem.
17: Mom, Danielle's gonna hit me!
18: Nuh-uh, I just said I wanna play sword fight!
17: She's gonna hit me with a sword!
15: Enough. Be good for your babysitter. This is Hannah.
19: Hi.
18: That's her? She's barely older than me. Why can't I just be in charge?
15: Says the girl who can't go 5 minutes without hitting her brother with a sword.
18: Ugh.
15: Hannah, this is Danielle, Dylan, and Daisy.
18: Hi.
15: Daisy, be nice.
18: Dylan, I'll race you to my room.
15: George!
20: I'll be right there.
15: Okay, listen, Hannah. Our kids are unusual, and they have some special rules. Number one is do not give them any sugar.
16: None?
15: None. Everything you need is in this diaper bag. A spare set of keys, baby wipes, some grass-fed goat jerky, and wheatgrass juice in case they need a snack. But remember, do not give them any sugary snacks under any circumstances.
11: Yeah, they turn into real trolls if you give them sugar.
15: George, you're gonna scare her off.
16: No worries, Mrs. Stone. Whatever happens, I can handle it.
15: We won't be far. If anything happens, call us right away.
16: Don't worry. I won't need to call. I'm the best babysitter there is.
15: Well, if you do need anything...
1: Honey, we're gonna be late.
15: Just call us if you need anything at all.
16: Okay, guys, I brought a fun craft.
18: A craft? That sounds dumb.
17: I want to play swords.
16: I've got supplies to make puppets. Paper, crayons, scissors.
18: Ooh!
16: Oh, hang on. Rachel!
6: Hey, sis. How's your first babysitting gig going?
16: Good.
6: Good. Care to elaborate?
16: You always made it sound so hard, but babysitting's
17: These
16: easy.
17: These scissors make great swords!
16: Not the scissors! Put those down!
6: Yeah, sounds really easy.
16: How about I hang on to the swords, I mean scissors, and you guys color?
17: No, that's boring!
16: I have funner stuff. Let me see. Board games? Puzzles? Caramel Crunch Bombs?
17: Yeah! Caramel Crunch Bombs? I've never had those! I love them!
6: Seriously? Sugar this close to bedtime?
16: I don't know. I'm not supposed to give you guys any sugar.
17: Please, I promise we'll be good.
18: Yeah, we'll be extra good.
6: Don't fall for that, Hannah.
16: Aw, but these kids are so sweet. Okay, you can have one.
10: Yeah!
17: Woo!
10: Sugar!
16: Or all of them.
6: You're gonna regret that.
16: I need these kids to like me. See? They stopped. Wait, what's that? Something's happening to the kids.
6: What's going on?
16: They're bouncing off the walls.
6: Probably because of the sugar.
16: No, wait, they're growling?
6: Kids always get upset before bedtime.
16: They're sprouting green fur?
6: Yeah, wait, what?
16: Oh, the kids! They turned into, like, little goblin ogre monsters.
17: No! Trolls!
16: Oh my gosh, trolls! They actually turned into real trolls.
6: Calm down. Don't exaggerate.
16: No, really! Mr. Stone said if I gave them sugar, they turn into... Rachel, help! What do I do?
6: Look, they probably just need some sleep. But if you're having trouble, you should call Mrs. Stone.
16: No way. It's only been 5 minutes.
6: Hannah.
16: They'll think I'm a bad babysitter. I can fix this myself. Hey, kids? Troll kids? It's time to get ready for bed. Wait! Get back here! Where'd you guys go? Hey, what are you doing in the bathroom? Open up. I'm coming in to check on you. Danielle, close the drawer. It's blocking the door.
17: Nope.
16: Dylan, I can see you in the mirror. Put Daisy down. Don't drop her in the toilet.
17: Daisy got
16: Rose! It's not nice to flush your sister down the toilet! I gotta get this drawer closed! Come on, just a little more! Dylan, what did you find? No, not the hairdryer! Aha! I finally got in! Got you, Daisy! Dylan, keep the hairdryer away from the toilet. Dylan, no! No! Oh, no! You knocked out the power! Everybody out of the bathroom now! Wait, get back here! Hey, Daisy, Dylan, Danny, dang it!
6: Hannah? You haven't answered your phone. Is everything okay? I'm letting myself in.
16: Rachel, close the door. Hurry. They're gonna escape.
6: What? Ah! What are these things?
16: No time. Walk the hallway. I'll chase them into their room.
6: Okay.
19: Run away.
6: What is going on?
16: I told you. The kids turned into trolls. I thought you were kidding. Obviously not.
6: Shouldn't we call their parents?
16: Don't even think about it.
6: But Hannah... Wait. What was that? Why is it quiet all of a sudden? They broke the window?
16: They're gone. Oh, no.
6: They're almost down the fire escape.
16: Quick. We've got to catch them.
6: Wait. How are we going to get back in?
16: Grab the diaper bag. There's a spare set of keys inside. Hurry.
6: Got it.
16: Danielle? Dylan? Where could they have gone?
6: Hannah, we have to call Mrs. Stone.
16: No, I can't. Excuse me, sir?
20: Yes?
16: Have you seen three little kids run by here?
20: No, I'm sure I don't remember.
16: These kids are unusual. They're green and hairy.
20: In this city? Psst, that's nothing unusual. Good luck, kid.
16: There's gotta be a way to find them.
6: There is. We need their parents' help.
16: If I tell them I lost their kids, they'll never let me come back. I'll be blacklisted in our whole apartment building.
6: Hannah, good babysitters put the safety of the kids first. Looking like a good babysitter isn't as important as actually being a good babysitter.
16: I don't know. I just...
6: Hannah!
16: I guess you're right.
21: Hannah, is everything okay?
16: Well, Mrs. Stone, I don't know how to tell you
21: this. I knew it. I knew something would happen. George, call for the check. Okay, what's going on? Did Dylan get a mango stuck up his nose?
16: What? No. But as soon as you left, the kids kind of turned into trolls.
21: You gave them sugar?
16: Well, yeah. I didn't realize...
21: Oh, my. We're not far. We'll be right home.
16: That's the thing. I tried to get them in bed, but they... It kind of broke a window and escaped.
21: Oh, no. This is bad. This is very, very bad. They're probably headed to the Manhattan Bridge.
16: The bridge?
21: Yeah, of course. Trolls like bridges. And that's the closest one. Find them and give them wheatgrass juice.
16: Wheatgrass juice?
21: Oh, yeah. It will turn them back into kids.
16: Got it.
21: We'll be there as soon as we can.
16: We're going to the Manhattan Bridge.
6: Why?
16: I'll explain on the way. Let's go. There they are! Under the bridge!
6: They're raiding that ice cream truck!
20: No, put that back! Put that back! Put it back! Oh, actually, don't put that back. You can keep that one.
16: Kids! Over here! We can go home now! Hey!
20: Stop throwing my ice cream!
16: I've got an ice cream sandwich in my hair! Rachel, quick! Where's the wheatgrass juice?
6: Oh, here it is.
16: Look! I have grass juice!
19: Yucky!
6: They're getting away! Again!
20: Hey! You're responsible for those monsters? You better pay for that ice cream!
16: We'll be back after we catch those trolls!
20: Nice try! I've heard that one before!
19: Lime!
6: Oh, no! They're climbing up the side of the bridge!
16: Hey! Get down from there!
19: No!
6: Hannah, what if they fall?
16: I know. Think.
20: Get back here! Those monsters ate everything! All that's left is ice!
16: Ice? That's it! I would like to order 3 snow cones, please.
20: Now? The baby drank all the syrup.
6: All of it? They were only here for like 3 seconds.
16: No syrup, just ice.
20: Whatever floats your boat, kid. For you, that'll be $35.
6: For 3 scoops of ice? That's ridiculous.
16: Anything. We'll pay anything. We just have to get those kids down. Rachel, can you spot me? I'll pay you right back.
6: Fine.
16: Thank you.
6: I still don't see what we're possibly trying to accomplish here.
16: I'll just pour a little wheatgrass juice over the top.
6: Oh, so that the kids think it's a regular snow cone.
16: Shh, they're right there. They haven't climbed very high yet. All done. Follow my lead. These snow cones sure are delicious.
6: Yeah, I'm sure glad we have these incredibly sweet treats all to ourselves.
16: We got their attention. Quick, take a bite of your snow cone.
6: What? I'm not eating this stuff.
16: Fine, I'll do it.
17: Mmm, this new green flavor sure is... sugary!
16: Sugar!
17: You're slimming down! Look out! Whee!
0: Please get off of me.
19: Snow cone. Yummy.
17: Oh, it's working. They're changing back. Hallelujah.
10: Oh, gross.
17: This is the worst snow cone I've ever had. Oh, they're kids again. Kids, we're here. Where are you? Kids.
22: What's the damage this time?
23: Mom!
22: You've already changed back?
23: We had the best time at the bridge.
24: Yeah, and Hannah let me play water games.
23: We had so much fun.
0: Oh, really?
17: Mr. and Mrs. Stone, I am so sorry. If I had just called you sooner, they wouldn't have...
22: Whoa, slow down. Is anyone hurt?
17: No, everyone's okay. Here's the diaper bag. There's still some wheatgrass juice left.
0: How did you get them to drink it?
6: It was Hannah. She tricked them with sweet green snow cones.
17: I should have taken your advice sooner. I was so focused on getting your kids to like me, I didn't think about what they needed.
22: Hannah, listen, we're so sorry. We understand. We don't go out very often because it's really difficult to explain our situation to newcomers.
0: I'm so glad that you called when you did.
6: I told you.
22: Believe it or not, this isn't the worst thing that's happened while we were gone.
17: Really?
22: Not every babysitter can handle trolls on a sugar rampage.
24: Hannah, when are you coming back?
23: Next time I want to make slime.
0: Oh, I don't know if Hannah wants to come back.
23: What?
24: Please, Hannah.
17: I mean, next time will be easier if I don't give them sugar, right?
23: Aw, no sugar.
0: Right, no sugar.
17: Then I'd be happy to babysit for you again. I mean, if you want.
0: Okay, we'll think about it.
22: You're hired.
0: George!
17: Yes! Thank you.
6: Nice.
17: Now if you'll excuse me, I've got to pay for all the ice cream the kids took from that truck.
22: Hey, Hannah, hang on. Let me pay you. I'll throw in a big tip. I mean, we both made some mistakes tonight. That should help pay for the ice cream.
17: Okay, great.
0: You know, Hannah, our friends need a new babysitter, too. How do you feel about magic wands?
4: 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But first...
2: We love making these Kaboom stories because they can lead to great conversations. Here are a few places this story took us.
4: You know, this episode, Sam, was a really fun collaboration with the Ohana Adventure YouTube channel.
2: Oh, yeah.
4: Oh, they were so great. I had worked with them a few years before on a different project, and I said, hey, all the ages line up. I think they could do a really fun job with this. So I reached out to them. But the problem is, in the meantime, they had relocated to Scotland. But, you know, we made it work. And we found a recording studio that was near to them. And it turns out they had never done voiceover recording before. They were a heavy metal studio. If you go to their website, it's just like Vikings and bah! Yeah. Kind of imagery. But we got it done. It was tons of fun. And, you know, check out the Ohana Adventure on YouTube. This super fun channel. It's a family going out having adventures, doing challenges. Go check
2: They're great, and they were great in Troll Trouble, weren't
4: yeah.
2: they? You know, I think about Troll Trouble, of course, it makes me think about my days, not only as a kid that was babysat, but uh-huh. as a babysitter myself. Mm-hmm. And of course, mm-hmm. thinking about sort of the first steps I took toward responsibility in my life, babysitting my younger siblings, and then babysitting neighbor kids and stuff like that.
4: Yeah.
2: But of course, also the babysitters in my life, the things that they taught me, the way that they were, the care that they administered to me, still kind of lives with me even now, decades and decades later.
4: Yeah.
2: Now, that's where this story took us. And we want to hear where the stories took you. 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
4: In a moment, we'll share a preview of our next episode, but we promised you a special announcement. So we'll start off the season with a new batch of the kind of adventures that you have come to expect from Kaboom. They're complete stories told in a single episode, and those are going to run through the end of April. But then we're going to take a few weeks off and return at the end of May with a new kind of story.
2: That's right, and we're super excited about this. 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The series is called Quentin Manning, Detective for Justice. It's a hilarious and heartfelt series about a middle schooler named Quentin Manning, a wannabe detective who doggedly investigates mysteries large and small at Marlow Middle School with his unwitting but trusty companion, Sam. It comes from the mind of the beloved author, storyteller, musician, and two-time Grammy winner, Bill Harley. You'll find Quentin Manning, Detective for Justice, right here in the Kaboom podcast feed, starting in late May.
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4: Troll Trouble was written by Evadane Hendrix and directed by Brian Tanner and Evadane Hendrix. The cast included Evie Bennett as Hannah, Cora Bennett as Danielle, Rachel Bennett as Mrs. Stone, Becca Hurley as Rachel, Bennett Simpson as Dylan, Clark Jackman as Mr. Stone, Joshua Fouts as Ice Cream Truck Driver, and additional voices by Sam Payne, Matthew Mason and Theodore Simpson, and Miles and Anya Tanner. You can see more of Evie, Cora, and Rachel on their YouTube channel, The Ohana Adventure, and at The Ohana Adventure on Instagram. The sound team for Troll Trouble was led by Kason Renshaw and Trent Reimschussel, with engineering by Carly Wilson, Bridger Nebaker, Joshua Fouts, and Andrew Odell at Ball Rock Studios in Glasgow, Scotland. The music editing was by Brandon Haney, and the dialogue editing, sound design, and mixing were by Bridger Nebaker and Brandon Haney. This episode was produced by Brian Tanner, Evadane Hendrix, Wendy Folsom, and Sam Payne.
2: 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If you ever find yourself trying to get little trolls to bed, first of all, don't give them any sugar. But then, try this soothing and silly lullaby from Bill Harley. It's called 90.

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6: BBC News with David Harper. The former Pakistani Prime Minister Imran Khan has arrived at a hospital in Islamabad after the Supreme Court ruled that he be allowed out of jail for medical checkups. There was a significant police presence at Adiala Jail in Rawalpindi, where Mr. Khan has been held since August 2023. Our Pakistan correspondent Caroline Davis is outside the hospital in Islamabad.
7: The Supreme Court had a report about Imran Khan's health. That report talked about things like fluctuating blood pressure, palpitations, anxiety. And the Supreme Court decided not only that Imran Khan needed to be transferred to this hospital and to be assessed by a panel of doctors, but they also said that he needed to have more visits from his family in jail. Now, that has been something that has not been happening over the course of the last few months. And we also know that on Tuesday evening, his sister was...

0: the journal Science says this is because of the impact of farms and grasslands being rapidly cleared for renewable energy centres. Jessica McCallan reports.
1: The scientists looked at 2,000 counties across China and concluded that areas with the most solar investment had seen a fall in the number and variety of birds. Both resident and migratory birds were affected. The researchers said the finding posed a green dilemma, pitting carbon reduction measures against conservation ones. They're calling for solar farms to be built in places like deserts, on less green, habitat-rich land, to try and address the problem. China has been undergoing a renewables revolution in recent years as part of the government's plan to achieve carbon neutrality before 2060.
0: A battalion of the US Army is offering soldiers who re-enlist 4 days of extra leave so they can play the latest version of Grand Theft Auto. The much-anticipated video game comes out in November. With more detail, here's Jacob Evans.
2: The Grand Theft Auto franchise is one of the most successful and influential in gaming history. The last edition came out 13 years ago, and fans have been desperately waiting for the newest release, GTA 6. With the offer of a few days extra leave, the US Army's 9th Brigade Engineer Battalion is hoping to capitalise on the excitement. So far, 20 of the 130 eligible troops have said yes to the deal. In exchange for the extra holiday, they'll have to commit to at least 2 more years in the Army.
0: Jacob Evans reporting. World News from the BBC.
3: I seriously have wanted to come to this place my whole life. It's actually kind of emotional to me to be here. It's just amazing.
4: Welcome to our 5th episode in our special 10-episode series about Turkey as the crossroads of faith, both ancient and modern. I'm Stephen Cap Perry. We believe that all faith traditions have something to teach us about how God is working in the world and in our lives. So we're exploring Turkey, where Judaism, Christianity, and Islam meet, all in hopes of seeing how the world of faith we live in today came to be, and hopefully understand each other and even God better for having spent time to listen, learn, and be amazed. Let's explore the crossroads of faith. The Hagia Sophia is the most famous building in all of Istanbul. It's a marvel of 6th-century architecture and still a marvel today. Originally, it was a Christian cathedral, then converted to a mosque when the Ottomans conquered Istanbul in the 15th century. In the 20th century, it was turned into a museum, and in 2020 converted back to a mosque by Turkish President Recep Tayyip Erdogan. We visited during Eid, when tourists and pilgrims lined up in a queue that looped around Sultan Ahmet Square. We stood in line for almost an hour, and then finally were admitted to the vestibule and left our shoes along with the other visitors. And just as we entered the great inner hall, I saw the gorgeous Imperial Gate mosaic, which shows Christ on a throne. The Emperor Leo VI, the Wise, is bowing to him, and above Christ's left shoulder is the Archangel Gabriel, and above his right, Mary, the mother of Jesus.
3: I love as you walk in, you see the very famous mosaic. They've kept it uncovered today. You see Christ in his throne, and you see the emperor kneeling at his feet without a crown, showing that the church was above everything. And boy, you think of the history here, it's pretty amazing. For me as a Christian, this was the beginning place of having a monumental building that was built to honor God and to focus. I'm picturing someone coming from a village who's never seen anything more than 2 stories tall. And then you come in this place and you would feel like you had entered a new dimension. I mean, it was unimaginable. Surely this was like entering heaven, something just beyond anything you could imagine. And just how inspiring that must be, how awe-inspiring, but also spiritually. You just have to look up. It draws your eye upward to heaven.
4: Today on In Good Faith, we explore the Byzantine Empire in order to understand how the Christian minority in the Roman Empire became the legal and cultural majority. And we'll learn how becoming the state religion changed Christianity itself. We'll also visit the Hagia Sophia, for 1,000 years, the preeminent basilica of the Christian faith, and talk

0: about its transformation into an Ottoman mosque. To serve as our first historical guide this episode, I talk with Cecilia Peake, an associate professor of classics. She has a PhD in ancient history and Mediterranean archaeology from the University of California at Berkeley. I asked her how the Roman Empire converted to Christianity. That's a real surprise, considering that Christians had once been a persecuted minority in the region.
1: So the 3rd century AD in Roman history, you go through a 50-year period from about 235 on, where you have something like 18 different emperors. So it's lots of conflict, lots of stresses on the borders of the empire, lots of internal stresses within, you know, Roman leadership, lots of civil conflict. But in 312, famously, Constantine defeats Maxentius at a battle known as the Battle of the Milvian Bridge. But the claim is that Constantine had this vision the night before this battle, and this supposedly marks the moment of his conversion to Christianity. So Lactantius' account claims that he had a dream that he should put the sign of God on his shields as a sort of defense. Eusebius claims that he saw in the afternoon sky a cross kind of above the sun, and then that night he had a dream interpreting this vision for him and was basically told, under this sign or by means of this sign, conquer, and that he should put it on all of his weaponry, and this should stand as a sign and be a source of defense to him against all of his enemies. And so supposedly this was, Eusebius says, the Christ of God appeared to him in this dream and told him what the meaning of this was. And this supposedly marks his conversion to Christianity.
2: The battle went well, or we wouldn't be hearing his stories.
1: Precisely, yes. He wins the battle at the Milvian Bridge, defeats Maxentius, and then he announces that he wants to found a city, and that is on the site of a city that already existed there, right at the Bosporus, known as Byzantium, and he renames it and inaugurates the sort of founding of that city in 330 AD, and that's Constantinople.
2: Named after himself.
1: Yes, meaning as city of Constantine.
2: Did.
1: Yes, exactly.
2: So at what point did that supposed Christian conversion spread to other people, or was that enforced or encouraged in some way?
1: Excellent question. Really, when we look carefully at the broader history, rather than the biased panegyric that we get from someone like Eusebius, that I think we would call Constantine first and foremost a pragmatist when it came to religious matters. Mm. And so there are Christians. It's an increasingly large and prosperous group in many ways in his empire.
2: In spite of all the persecution.
1: Yeah, and there were persecutions in the 3rd century. And I'll just add, the 3rd century, besides being a time of sort of political chaos, is from the Christian perspective sometimes thought of as the century of persecutions. So there were actually state-sponsored, systematic, general persecution of Christians under 3 particular emperors in that century. So for Constantine, his own conversion, some doubt whether it was a real conversion at that juncture or whether he was just trying to weigh the interests of his Christian population and pagan population and how best to win the support of either group. This vision that supposedly happened in 312, there's a story of another vision he had in 310, 2 years earlier, while he was visiting a sanctuary of the god Apollo. And there he supposedly sees a vision that makes him a devotee of the sun, S-U-N, God, right? Mm. Sol Invictus, the inconquerable sun. So early in his career, at least, Constantine is a pragmatist. But generally, historians assume that he did undergo a real conversion. But the claims are that he wasn't baptized until his deathbed in 337. Mm. So
2: he wanted to get as many sins in as possible before he wiped the slate clean.
1: Yeah. But he... He doesn't really enforce Christianity in the way that some later emperors would, but he definitely supports it, right? So under Constantine, bishops have access to him. Christians cease to be a kind of persecuted or marginalized group. They hold significant positions in Constantine's government, and they are explicitly protected, actually, by a very famous edict under Constantine known as the Edict of Milan in 313. And if I may, I'll just quote a short passage from it. It does single Christians out, but it assures general freedom of belief to all citizens of the empire. It was proper that the Christians and all others should have liberty to follow that mode of religion which to each of them appeared best. Later it says, no man should be denied leave of attaching himself to the rites of the Christians or to whatever other religion his mind directed him. And then again, the indulgence which we have granted in matters of religion to the Christians is ample and unconditional, and perceive at the same time that the open and free exercise of their respective religions is granted to all others as well as to the Christians. So it's a very modern kind of document in some ways, right? Yep. Granting basically widespread freedom of conscience, freedom of religion to all citizens of the empire.
2: We've seen how this changed the political system. How did this being now supported by the government change Christianity?
1: Yeah, very interesting question. There are two aspects of this. One is the development of Christianity as kind of a belief system, and how it develops really into two kind of distinct Christian movements eventually. And the other issue is the experience between religions, right, and in the Byzantine Empire. So on the first point, Eastern Christianity and Western Christianity definitely start to divide.
2: Yeah.
1: First, I might say more generally that, you know, whereas Christians had sometimes been seen as kind of a subversive, potentially subversive group, waiting for, hoping for, maybe sometimes feared to be even planning for the end of the world, once they enjoyed, you know, protection and eventually actual approval and support from a figure like Constantine, they develop a kind of more optimistic attitude about human destiny and their place in the world, right? In the Western part of the empire, Christian leaders, Christian bishops in the West pretty much all begin to acknowledge the authority of the Bishop of Rome, the man who comes to be known as the Pope. And the church in the West does sort of successfully distance itself from secular leadership in the West to a great extent at that point. And the bishops acknowledge him as kind of the chief authority. There's not really a similar kind of figure in Eastern Christianity. So in terms of the religious structure, there are four patriarchs eventually in what we call the Orthodox Church or right. Eastern Orthodoxy. There's the Patriarch of Constantinople, who's acknowledged supreme among the patriarchs, but not really in the absolute sense that the Pope is in the West. And you've got a Patriarch of Antioch, a Patriarch of Alexandria, a Patriarch of Jerusalem, and those are the four patriarchs in what we now call the Byzantine Empire. But unlike the West, I think in many ways we would say that the Eastern Church is subordinate to the state. And some differences, obviously, in sort of doctrine and belief. Priests in the Eastern Orthodox tradition marry, and that was common and remained common and was never done away with. This is still the case in Eastern Orthodoxy, Greek Orthodox, and so on. The veneration of icons is a very important distinction between the development of Western Christianity and the development of Eastern Christianity. The Eastern Orthodox tradition was really defined and very heavily influenced by a series of seven ecumenical councils, famously beginning with the Council of Nicaea, which Constantine sponsored and supported in 325 AD. So there are those distinctions, right, in terms of how Christianity changes. It develops in different ways in the East from how it develops in the West. But besides that, I would say that there are these relationships between pagans and Christians, right, and a certain way of being in the third century that is completely turned on its head post-Constantine over time, not immediately. Constantine, as I said, is first and foremost a pragmatist, and he sets out to protect Christians, but it's clear from that Edict of Milan that I quoted that he's committed to protecting the free exercise of conscience of all citizens. And that starts to change in the East, actually. So whereas Christians were once persecuted, you actually get persecution of pagans in the Eastern Empire. Justinian, who was thought by the Christians to be the great defender of the Christian faith, is often seen as doing more to stamp out paganism than any other emperor. There's a law that's issued under Justinian that says, if you are not Christian, then bring yourself and your family and your household to be taught. And then when you've shown fruits of repentance, that's not the exact phrase that he uses, then be baptized. First, he gets very strict with converts to Christianity who had lapsed. But then some of the legislation comprises all pagans, right? You basically will not have any chance to hold a government position. You risk confiscation of property. You potentially risk loss of life, even in certain situations, if you're not a Christian.
2: What do you see happening in history? I tend to think of theocracy as overall a negative.
1: It's a risky business, right? If you have someone who recognizes this free exercise of belief and conscience throughout, it can be a very positive thing, right? To have a ruler who is religiously committed. But whether it's, I mean, back to the third century, Decius and then Valerian and then Diocletian himself all issued orders against Christians. And this was probably not as widespread as is sometimes assumed, but it was, as I said, state-sponsored, systematic persecution of the general Christian population under those three emperors in the third century. And so to have that turn and now have Christians be protected, that they can retain their property, their churches are not going to be destroyed, their citizenship is not threatened, their opportunity to participate in government is secured. Those are wonderful things, right? But if it goes too far, and then you get back in a position where any ruler feels that the ruler has the right to impose a specific set of beliefs on the entire population of the empire, that is, let's shall we say, problematic.
0: And this ties back to how the ancient world viewed religion, doesn't it?
1: One thing I think worth noting is in the ancient world, religion is kind of a mosaic, which is an appropriate term, of course, for the Byzantine world. But it's this mix of many different practices, many different beliefs. And I think for the ancient world, to a great extent, ritual is as and arguably more important, right? The pre-Christian world, ritual is more important than faith. It's more about what you do to maintain the favor of the gods than about what you believe. Like the Latin term for this is pax deorum, the peace of the gods. Performing appropriate rituals and behaving in certain ways that would maintain contractual relationship that you enjoy with the gods. As long as you don't step amiss in some way, we will continue to enjoy the favor of the gods. Not just as individuals in our farms and homes, but as a state, as a successful state. And so religious practice, I think in the minds of Romans, is linked to the well-being of Rome. Mm. And when you end up with a Christian emperor and Christian emperors, for them, this basic underlying principle, right, that the favor of the gods and us doing what's needful to maintain the favor of the gods, it's just that now that favor is linked to the Christian god.
2: So this area, especially around where Byzantium was and
1: yes,
2: Constantinople, it's astounding.
1: Yeah.
2: But those are achievements we still look at right now and say, how did they do it? And
1: yeah,
2: why does this make me feel what I feel?
1: You see that this was a manifestation of deep and profound and abiding faith and wanting to express that faith and honor God and honor Christ in sometimes very dramatic ways. Byzantine art and architecture are in many ways just a very specialized iteration of Byzantine culture. It's a combination and a kind of fusion, if you will, of Roman elements, Christian elements, Eastern elements, yeah, right? But probably the most famous thing, right, in all of Istanbul is the Hagia Sophia, right? This church of holy wisdom. And for them, it seems that holy wisdom was another way of articulating the idea of the word. And so it basically was a church. There had already been a church there, destroyed, rebuilt, destroyed. So it's under Justinian, whom I mentioned before, that the Hagia Sophia, as we know it today, was rebuilt. And when it was rebuilt, he had a couple of architects involved, and there was a development of a very specific and new kind of architectural innovation known as the pendentive. It was always about how do we disperse the weight, right, of the top of a building, whatever form that top is going to take. So in classical Greek architecture, you have these horizontal roof lines supported by columns, rows of columns. And then when you develop the arch, right, the Romans, the Greeks had already played around with it, but the Romans probably developed what we call the true arch. And then you have this dispersion of weight and you can do more with interior space, which the Romans absolutely did as evidenced by the Pantheon. But then the pendentives was this additional development. It's an inverted triangle, basically, that helps disperse the weight even more. So now you can have this dome, which goes up, is a huge circle, has windows in it, and somehow it's not crushed under its own weight, right? So, yeah, I mean, great engineering feats, but also a work of just astonishing beauty and also faith.
0: Lutfi guides me past the imperial gate and into the main hall of the Hagia Sophia. Once inside the nave, I step onto thick turquoise carpets, 13,000 square feet of it. The walls are lined with slabs of a dark gray marble designed to imitate moving water. These rich dark colors are in direct contrast to the golden heaven above. The central dome rises to just over 180 feet, supported by an arcade of dozens of arched windows. Two semi-domes and two arches support the central dome, and the ceiling is lined with tiles of glass, stone, terracotta, silver, and gold, all capturing the sunlight. Everyone in the building, including me, is looking up in awe.
3: You remember we entered through the imperial gate. Mm-hmm. So there was the courtyard, and then we have the inner courtyard. Then we have the cubic place, and then Holy of the Holies at the east or the end.
0: So it makes you think it's modeled after Solomon's Temple in Jerusalem.
3: Yes, exactly.
4: I'm so happy to be here.
3: Thank you.
4: Thank you for bringing us.
3: We have a place where the coronation takes place of the emperor. I'd like to show you there as well, if you would
4: like to. In the building here?
3: Yes.
4: Here. Let's do it.
3: We'll go this way.
4: I'll follow you.
3: Thank you.
0: He takes me to a cordoned-off square called the Omphalion in the southeast quarter of the building. This square is made of 25 circles of varying sizes, each one of them made with a different marble, some green, some pink, some red or black or orange. And supposedly, these are all the different marbles used in the Hagia Sophia.
3: This is the place where four different corners of the world will come together. Mm. And that's why it was the most powerful place, and the coronation ceremony was made right here.
0: Was that conducted by a priest to crown the emperor?
3: Yes.
0: So it was kind of a religious element to that.
3: Also, it is in the church, as you can see.
0: Mm-hmm. And that tradition has gone all around the world for Christian rulers.
3: Yes.
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2: So if you look at what we would call this Byzantine era, what do you admire about it? What did they get right, or what did they do better than anyone else?
1: The Byzantine culture, I find it fascinating and rewarding and beautiful, partly because of how it is this amazing combination of things Roman, things Greek, and things Christian, right? So they've got sort of Roman government, Roman politics, Roman citizenship, Roman traditions, Greek language, Greek culture, and then this new Christian overlay. Not to say that there were no issues, because there certainly are, but really some of the most beautiful concepts in Christian thought, I think, develop in Eastern Orthodoxy, some that we're not so comfortable with, but I think still speak to a real serious and devoted Christian faith among these people. For example, the veneration of icons that I mentioned before. Western Christians do not believe in the veneration of icons, the Western Christian tradition, better stated. But this is an ongoing practice, even now, in the Eastern Orthodox tradition. I think when you learn about and read about the justification, the rationale behind that practice, it's a very beautiful concept. Now, icon is just Greek, from the ancient Greek eikon, and it means image. And so an icon was an image, right, painted, mosaic, but usually a painted image, which was meant to kind of image eternity.
2: And these would be Mary and the saints.
1: Yes, and Jesus and John the Baptist and a variety of figures. And in venerating those images, right, which the Western tradition tends to see as idolatry, they understood that the ultimate manifestation, the ultimate image, shall we say, was the incarnation of Christ, where God became material and visible. And that is such a beautiful concept to me, right? That God, in becoming human, right, in becoming flesh, he became material and visible. And therefore, in their thinking, we would say, and therefore it is appropriate that through something material and visible, we receive insight, access, and some connection to eternity that we couldn't. I have one other quote from St. John of Damascus from the 7th century A.D. He goes, "I honor all matter and venerate it. Through it, filled as it were with a divine power and grace, my salvation has come to me. Was the three times happy and blessed wood of the cross not matter? Was the sacred and holy mountain of Calvary not matter? What of the life-giving rock, the holy tomb, the source of our resurrection? Was it not matter? Is the holy book of the Gospels not matter? Is the blessed table which gives us the bread of life not matter? Are the gold and silver out of which crosses and altar plate and chalices are made not matter? And before all these things, is not the body and blood of our Lord matter? Either stop venerating all these things or submit to the tradition of the church in the venerating of images, honoring God and his friends, and following in this the grace of the Holy Spirit. Do not despise matter, for it is not despicable. Nothing that God has made is. Only that which does not come from God is despicable, our own invention, the spontaneous decision to disregard the law of human nature, i.e. sin." And so that's at the heart of that. And this idea that they think of themselves as not just imagining or thinking about Christ or the saints, but experiencing them in a face-to-face reality. And it's not a practice I would engage in, but it's a practice that I find deeply moving. A current priest of the Orthodox Church says, "The world is not accident and caprice. It is deeply intentional and personal and conspiring towards our salvation." And that's how he describes his experience with the veneration of icons, which I think is very interesting.
0: Cecilia Peake wasn't the only expert with an interest in the Hagia Sophia. In fact, we talked with two other scholars about the building. The first is history professor Christine Isom-Ferharan. Christine holds a PhD in Ottoman history from the University of Chicago and is author most recently of The Sultan's Fleet, Seafarers of the Ottoman Empire. We'll hear more from Christine in our episode about Ottomans in Turkey, but here's what she had to say about the basilica that became a mosque.
14: So the Hagia Sophia, and this is the Turkish pronunciation of the building, was built by the Emperor Justinian to replace a church that was destroyed in riots against him. And it is an incredible building. It's still just amazing. And so it was built in the 6th century and has survived a number of earthquakes, which is amazing. And it was one of the most amazing churches of the Christian world until the Ottomans conquered Constantinople in 1453. And then the Sultan Mehmed II said, "I'm going to turn this into a mosque," which he did. But he did.
2: Which was better than the Persians tearing down all the churches. He converts it.
14: He converts it. And this is what is so amazing, is there are many of mosaics in the Hagia Sophia that were covered over, but they weren't destroyed. They were just covered over. Once the Ottomans do conquer Constantinople and it becomes Istanbul, they build mosques that look like Hagia Sophia. So domed buildings that look like some version of the Hagia Sophia. And so that is one way that they very much say, oh, isn't this a great example? We should build buildings that look like this. Mm. And so if you go to Istanbul, you'll see that the skyline has domes and then these pencil, they look like pencils, the minarets that the Ottomans build. And so the skyline is really spectacular. So when it was turned into a museum by Ataturk, they uncovered those mosaics. A couple of years ago, Erdogan decided to turn it back into a mosque again. This is a building that deserves to be open to all people. Now, I've been to mosques all the time in Turkey. I've never had a problem getting into mosques. But it's not the same kind of viewing as when it's a museum and you pay your entrance fee and then you walk all over the building as you see fit. And so it has some of the most beautiful depictions of Christ that I have ever seen in these Byzantine mosaics that, at least until recently, when it was a museum, you could easily walk through and see. So it has this incredible significance, both as a church and as a mosque, but that's why it ought to be a museum, because it belongs to the world, not to one particular religious group.
0: Professor Isim Farhan isn't alone in her feelings about the fate of the Hagia Sophia. When Turkish President Recep Tayyip Erdogan converted the museum into a mosque in 2020, many reacted with concern. Pope Francis said he was saddened. UNESCO released a statement saying, Hagia Sophia is an architectural masterpiece and a unique testimony to interactions between Europe and Asia over the centuries. Its status as a museum reflects the universal nature of its heritage and makes it a powerful symbol for dialogue. When we were in Istanbul, we found people generally very cautious about talking with us in connection to the building. In fact, the Greek Orthodox Church declined to talk with us at all because of the tensions that exist around the current use of the Hagia Sophia. That said, most Muslims in Turkey and around the world see no problem with converting a building that was once a mosque for over 500 years, renovated and preserved through multiple investments by the Ottoman leaders of the time, back into a mosque. For these people, 86 years as a museum seems a small blip when considering the history of the site. Walking through the Hagia Sophia today feels very different for us than it would have only a few years ago when it was a museum. We were confined to the nave and couldn't access the different galleries throughout the building. Most of the Christian mosaics were covered by cloths, except the one at the Imperial Gate and the one at the southwest exit. And all that carpet, its weave and cleaning process make sure to point every fiber toward Mecca. Notably, the carpet covers the marble floor, which was designed to be a sort of map for Christian worship. Different locations were marked with uniquely colored stones to support the Eastern Orthodox liturgy. But what stands out most to a visitor are the huge green and gold medallions that hang from the walls. These are called calligraphic roundels. They're made of wood, and they're inscribed with the names of Allah, Muhammad, and Muhammad's grandsons, as well as the first four caliphs of Islam. According to some sources, when Ataturk converted the mosque to a museum in the 1930s, the people in charge of the renovations meant to have those roundels removed, but they were too big to fit through the doors.
4: So when Sultan Mehmet came with the Ottomans and they conquered Constantinople, the very first thing they did was come here to pray and decide that this needed to be made into a mosque. And you can see some of the medallions, this mingling of history with Christianity, with Islam, all mixed together in this place over the centuries. Is it the minbar? Is that what's the part that's towards Mecca? What's the name?
15: That's we call it mihrab.
4: Mihrab.
15: Yes, it shows you us the direction to pray, which is always southeast. As you can see, the regular apse is facing the east. Okay,
3: It is because the Savior is expected to come from the east. And after it was converted into a mosque, the second apse was added. And as you can see, it is a little bit oriented to southeast, and that's where Mecca is. Okay, so all these things, including the mihrab, second apse, the minbar, where the imam makes his Friday speeches, and the Islamic calligraphy, you see, were added after it was converted into a mosque.
4: So whenever you're in a mosque, there'll be a niche like this that shows the worshippers which way to orient themselves for prayer towards Mecca.
3: Yes. It used to be in the very beginning of Islam, it used to be towards Jerusalem, which was the holy place. And then afterwards, it became Mecca. That was the direction to pray. I guess it's more or less the same with you. Your churches are facing the east, right? Yes, and that's also the...
4: And synagogues facing Jerusalem.
3: Yes, synagogues always, as far as I know, they face Jerusalem. And when they are in Jerusalem, they always face the Temple Mount.
0: Well, the Hagia Sophia is the highest profile basilica in Istanbul that's been converted to a mosque. It's not the only one. The Holy Savior in Kora has a similar history to the Hagia Sophia. Once a church, it was converted to a mosque when the Ottomans took Constantinople and then became a museum under Ataturk. Now it's the Karia Mosque. But Greek Orthodox churches do still exist in Istanbul, and we were able to visit the Hagia Triada in the neighborhood of Beyoğlu on the European side of the city. Its name means Holy Trinity, and it was dedicated in 1880. A small community of about 150 practitioners still support the church.
3: Yes. So we call the local Greeks in our language as Rum, R-U-M. And the name refers back to the Romans. Okay, the name comes from the Romans, Eastern Romans or Byzantines. They are the descendants of people who lived in Constantinople before conquer of Constantinople by Ottoman Turks.
1: Hagia Triada, I guess, just like the Hagia Sophia, Hagia Triada.
4: Yeah. That's so interesting how we think Roman Catholic, but if you're here and you're the Rum or the Roman that Ludwig was talking about, that can mean the Greek Orthodox. Kind of interesting.
3: So here you can also see that Hagia Triada, Rum Orthodox Kilisesi, which means the local Greek Orthodox church in our language.
4: Kilisesi, like iglesia.
3: Iglesia, si.
4: Si.
0: It's a tall stone building with two bell towers, a domed nave, and the straight lines and arched windows of the neo-Gothic style. From the street, it towers above us on a hill. We're allowed to take a small camera into the church with the understanding we won't make ourselves obvious to the other tourists and devotees. We climbed the walk to the wide front stairs and then entered through glass doors with simple golden crosses accenting each of them. My producer Heather and I follow Lutfi into the nave.
3: As far as I know, behind the curtain is like Holy of the Holies in the Orthodox. Believe, and they always reserve a seat for the patriarch.
0: Inside the church, the dome soars high above us, decorated with an enormous image of Christ. The walls and arch ceilings along the second floor gallery are decorated with white stars across a deep blue background. At the south end of the church were a series of decorated panels of Christ. The baby Jesus with his mother, Christ in the temple, and Christ with the cross. These panels were ornamented with gold-covered scroll work, with the large gold-enameled star dominating.
16: This is so beautiful right here with the sun rays coming off of it.
4: Yeah. It'd be nice to be here to service when they open that, then you can see the altar.
16: Right.
17: Like, that one feels so new to me. Not new, what I mean is, it's so modern in so many ways compared to this. This is obviously gorgeous.
0: About a lot of history.
17: Yeah.
0: As we walked through the church, we admired the walls that were decorated with paintings of saints and prophets in vibrant, rich colors.
18: I've been to a fair number of Greek churches, and they'll have those square or rectangular portraits on the wall or in the iconostasis. But to have these full paintings, these are beautiful. And all along the wall.
17: Wait, where are you reading that?
18: The Greek. 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
0: To understand more the way in which the Hagia Sophia influenced Ottoman aesthetics, I invited archaeologist and professor Cynthia Finlayson into the studio. She's currently the director at the Ad-Dir Monument and Plateau Project in Petra, Jordan, and special consultant to the Holy Land Christian Ecumenical Foundation's Museum in Bethlehem on the West Bank. Cynthia has a PhD in classical and ancient art history and archaeology with emphasis in the Eastern Mediterranean Basin from the University of Iowa. Cynthia starts by giving us the biography of Sinan the Great, who was inspired by the Hagia Sophia in his own architectural designs.
29: Sinan the Great, he was the court architect both for Suleiman the Magnificent and Suleiman's father, Selim. And Sinan is probably the best, most well-known, and most amazing architect in Islamic history. So he created, he or his school that he taught, I think was about 355 buildings that he is associated with during the Ottoman period. He was a product of the Janissary system, which was a system in the Ottoman period. I think it was started by Murad I, who wanted to have a totally allegiant force to protect him and promote his interests. And so he didn't want to deal with some of the nobles and the powers that could conflict with that. And so he imposed a tax of boys on the Christian populations in the Ottoman period. And villages and other Christian entity cities were required to have certain promising young men, young boys conscripted into the Janissary system.
30: And so that's not just the army, it could be...
29: Yes. There was a university system that was set up for them. Mm-hmm. They were first sent to a Turkish farmer who taught them Turkish because they were not speaking Turkish and kind of observed what the talents of the boys and then sifted them out. Okay, this one should go in the army. This one should be an engineer, an architect, and would go through the system. In fact, it was so successful that Muslims who were not in the Janissary system started to complain about the lack of education for their children in comparison to what the Janissary system did. But Sinan was conscripted probably in his early 20s, so he was much older than young boys were taken, and became the incredible architect, and only rebuilt all of Istanbul.
30: Any particular buildings that stand out?
29: Oh my goodness.
30: We might notice
29: today
30: still standing.
29: Particularly in Istanbul and Edirne.
30: Mm-hmm.
29: Sinan was in charge of not only the buildings, but the public work systems, the sewer systems. He renovated and studied Hagia Sophia, or Hagia Sophia. And it became his 30-year life's work to try to surpass that building. So the Suleymaniye Kule'ye, or complex that was built for his master, Suleiman the Magnificent, is my favorite because it dominates the city, particularly when you come in from the seaside. It's up on the highest hillside.
30: More a fortress or a palace?
29: It is. A Kule'ye is it's a mosque complex. And among the Ottomans, they were very, very smart because they developed services within the mosque system that would maintain the mosque in perpetuity. So the Suleymaniye, for example, had a soup kitchen that served the poor in the city, no matter what religious creed they were from or what race. It had a madrasa or a school. Some Kule'yes had hospitals or insane asylums. They also include usually the tomb of Terebe of the patron for the complex. So Suleiman the Magnificent's tomb is there. His Russian wife, Loxlana, her tomb is there. Sinan's tomb is there. And on the base of the mountain, supposedly his little apartment that was in the side of the mountain was there. They often hosted shops below them that were rented out to support the whole complex. So it kept the tombs going, too, because everything is being maintained, so servicing the public.
30: A lot of the buildings in Istanbul, they are so unique or so inspiring, awe-inspiring, that they're not just important to Turkish people, but they're famous around the world.
29: They are.
30: And I wonder if you talk about, you've mentioned a few of them already.
29: Yes. Let me read a quote first, because I think it might help us understand where the thinking, the paradigm is coming from for Islamic buildings and Islamic art. This is from an author named Karen Armstrong, who I'd highly recommend. She's a former nun. She has really delved into the deep meanings of different religions in the world. And this is from her book on the Prophet Muhammad, which has been widely accepted in the Islamic world. So let me just read it, because I think you'll identify with what she's saying. She says, to Muslims, the physical world is not fallen, but is an epiphany, revealing an experience of the sublime which normal human language or modes of thought cannot contain. To see through this fragmentary world to the full power of the original being has always been a function of the imagination, of art, and of religion. The Quran would urge Muslims to make the imaginative and intellectual effort to look at the world around them in a symbolic way. And every building in Islamic architecture, as well as different art forms, are built to point the soul or the mind toward God. Sinan's accomplishment was to build buildings of such height that it forces, when you walk in the building, it's not only a sense of peacefulness, but it's taking the dome that existed for a long time as an architectural structure to really represent the heavens and to push the soul upward. So that's kind of the whole function of Islamic architecture.
30: What is it? Can we even put our finger on exactly what it is that he or other people have done in history that help create a feeling of sacredness? You just talked about being forced to look up to heaven. What else goes into that?
29: Oh, my goodness. Sinan really, and a lot of Muslim architects, revived what we call sacred math or sacred geometry, which had been developed, not called that, but had been developed as a form to order the world on the belief that the language of the universe is math. Everything is based on math. And that numbers and geometric shapes have sacred meaning. So Mesopotamian Egypt kind of put all these underlying foundation ideas together, and then it was taken up by the Greeks and the Romans and went into the Christian church and then into Islam. And particularly in Islam, because in sacred buildings and religious buildings, you cannot have forms of humans or animals. You can have other art forms outside the mosque, but it was to divorce Islam from paganism that still existed when the Prophet Muhammad was bringing Islam into the world.
30: So the challenge is, how do we do that?
29: Yes, how do we embellish it? How do we do that? And so geometry and math, again, became a very important aspect. So the buildings are built on proportions, just like Greek buildings are, and why we feel so comfortable as humans in Greek buildings, because those are based on human proportions. So that's revived, particularly by the Islamic classic architects, and particularly by Sinan.
0: So, Heather, we were thrilled to be able to walk into the building, period. Hagia Sophia, whether it's a basilica, a museum, or a mosque.
2: I was a little nervous, actually. I was a little nervous because we were coming in as a camera crew, and it felt, with all the tensions that surround it, it felt like, oh, you know, what's going to happen? Are people going to be upset by this? Are people going to be excited, right? Like, I didn't know what to expect when I was there. But the overall experience of the building, it's overwhelming in some ways.
0: Yeah, the awe that you can imagine pilgrims from around the empire coming at any part of its history, whether Christian or Muslim, would be to see a building that was unimaginably grand and inspiring beyond anything you had ever seen.
2: And ornate. And it's really interesting. We talk about the carpet. There's all of this turquoise carpet. And then there's this square for the Omphalium. It's like an island of marble in this grand, vast carpet. But imagining what that entire floor would have looked like decorated, it would just be this rich experience.
0: So, yeah. And as Ludwig pointed out, that's actually the very spot where the emperors were crowned there in that building.
2: Right. This history of being ordained by God to be the ruler, right?
0: So you can't just say this was a religious building built by one particular religion, so it always should be that, because it's changed hands, but also there is politics involved from the very beginning.
2: Yeah.
0: So this is an interesting thing when you have an empire. And yes, the Christians, the early Christians, would have been thrilled not to be persecuted, fed to the lions,
2: right,
0: have to live underground in caves.
2: Yeah.
0: Now they are part of the whole system.
2: Yeah.
0: And yet what happens because of that? You know, Cecilia talked a little bit about how it changes a faith.
2: Right.
0: And the practice to become the majority.
2: And I think one of the things that I've had to school myself with is when I look at what people did 1,000 years ago or 200 years ago or 50 years ago, I have to say to myself, what's a like experience for me?
0: Mm.
2: And so when I look at this idea of a state religion and empire, I think, well, how is being the dominant religious group, how does that help me? And how does that actually hinder my faith? And what lessons can I learn? And I think as a person who's lived not as the majority and with the majority, there are really different experiences with that. And there are really good things about not being the majority religion.
0: I think you have to be more intentional. That
2: yeah.
0: It's not like, oh, I can sort of relax into the general wash of what's happening because we're all doing this.
2: Yeah.
0: You have to really choose for yourself. And sometimes there might be even uncomfortable moments where you decide, I am committed to this in spite of what other inconvenience it might cause me.
2: Right.
0: One of the reasons we went to Holy Triada or the Holy Trinity Church was to be able to see a place with icons, the Greek Orthodox icons, and the iconostasis, which is the big panel at the front where the icons are all placed of Mary and baby Jesus, that separates the altar from where the general congregation is. So ornate.
2: It's so beautiful.
0: Anything that incorporates that type of art or that level of art in both buildings inspires because of excellence. People were that devoted to give that much time, that much skill, that much money to create a place of worship that would lift everybody. I mean, just like we said, we walked in and we just all looked straight up.
2: Even those calligraphy rondels that you talked about, those are still really striking and beautiful.
0: Yes.
2: The color, the calligraphy, the gold that it's painted in, they're still incredibly striking, still incredibly beautiful, and a window into how within the Muslim faith one decorates in order to inspire, right?
0: Yes. So here is a building with political and religious and historical importance. It's open to all of us of whatever faith. And if you're Muslim, you find inspiring calligraphy and teachings there. If you're Christian, you see some of the mosaics that are incredibly meaningful. To me, one of my most meaningful moments was coming face to face with the one that's Christ as emperor, with the emperor of the time, giving him the keys to the city and saying, this is who's really in charge, that it's really faith higher than politics. Make sure to check out YouTube for videos on location at the Hagia Triada in Istanbul. And next week, we'll explore the Ottoman Empire and listen in on interviews with adherents of the Muslim faith tradition. Many thanks to Cecilia Peak, Christine Eisenferharen, and Cynthia Finlayson for speaking with us. And as always, thank you to Lutfi Beda for his guidance and expertise in country. This episode was produced by Heather Bigley. Our production team includes Emma Engebretson, Leah King, and Katarina Martinich. Our sound designers include Daniel Phillips, Joshua Fouts, and Carly Wilson. 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In Good Faith is a production of BYU Radio. I'm Stephen Cap Perry. I hope you join me again soon, right here in Good Faith.

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0: It's commonly thought that grandeur brings feelings of awe, that epic and outsized marvels command our attention, our respect and admiration, more than things that are small. In actuality, tiny things, even microscopic wonders, can fill us with an overwhelming sense of gratitude and humility. Just the thought that a hummingbird can hum and hover evokes a feeling of awe and wonder. That a small beam of light can refract into a rainbow, or that gentle vibrations can carry a lullaby through the air from parent to child. Look for wonder wherever it moves, breathes, and lives, in things large and small. We offer you a world of wonder on Constant Wonder. 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
1: BBC News with David Harper. Reports say the former Pakistani Prime Minister Imran Khan has been returned to prison after receiving medical attention in hospital under a Supreme Court order. His lawyers say his health has deteriorated and that he has lost significant vision in his right eye. The government had insisted he had no condition requiring immediate medical treatment. From Islamabad, Caroline Davis reports.
2: This represents the most significant relief Mr. Khan has been given by the courts since he was imprisoned 3 years ago on charges he says are politically motivated. The judges made their decision after considering a medical report that highlighted his fluctuating blood pressure, anxiety, and palpitations. The court also allowed him a family visit for the first time in months. The sudden court order has led to speculation that there are political manoeuvres behind the scenes between the former Prime Minister's PTI party and Pakistan's powerful military and intelligence services. This is not something either side has commented on.
1: The Panama Canal Authority has announced new measures to manage the transit of vessels as a severe El Niño weather pattern threatens the critical trade waterway. With more detail, here's David Bamford.
3: The Panama Canal Authority needs huge amounts of fresh water to raise and lower ships through its locks. Ships are currently waiting about 10 days to pass through the canal, which links the Pacific and Atlantic Oceans. Because of the El Niño effect, there's been insufficient rain to replenish the water supply, so the

0: It envisages at least 1,000 rocket launches and re-entries per year by 2030, more than five times the current rate. A battalion of the US Army is offering soldiers who re-enlist 4 days of extra leave so they can play the latest version of Grand Theft Auto. The much-anticipated video game comes out in November. Jacob Evans reports.
1: The Grand Theft Auto franchise is one of the most successful and influential in gaming history. The last edition came out 13 years ago, and fans have been desperately waiting for the newest release, GTA 6. With the offer of a few days extra leave, the US Army's 9th Brigade Engineer Battalion is hoping to capitalise on the excitement. So far, 20 of the 130 eligible troops have said yes to the deal. In exchange for the extra holiday, they'll have to commit to at least 2 more years in the Army.
0: Jacob Evans reporting. This is the latest world news from the BBC.
2: I'm Marcus Smith, and this is Constant Wonder. Join us as we quest for the awe and wonder of knowing we are part of something infinitely larger than ourselves.
3: As a child, I loved to put tiny little seeds in the ground and then watch them over the summer grow into magnificent creatures. And as a kid, you always want the big, dramatic stuff. So for me, those were particularly the squash plants that in Europe are sometimes called marrows. The seed that was as small as a fingernail could produce dozens of pounds of fruit that would sprawl in untidy ways all over the lawn, and I love that, big yellow flowers. So, and actually I kept a little diary even then, and keeping track of the weight of each of my marrows and seeing, could I grow a really big one?
2: Long before he was a biologist, David George Haskell was a kid out in a garden and loving it.
3: My sister was really into sunflowers, and we would look through the seed catalog to get the seeds that promised the largest single sunflower head, the mammoth sunflower that grew to be, you know, 2 or 3 feet across. And of course, by the end of the season, the head was so heavy that the plant fell over, and that was a big disaster. So working in the garden was a source of pleasure and a drama and of heartbreak, and it still is, right? So this year, the rabbits ate my entire bean crop. Very frustrating after all that work, but that's the nature of gardening. It puts us in touch with the beauty and brokenness of the world.
2: David Haskell is acclaimed for his nature writing, lyrical, enlivening, always marked by scientific rigor and a winning poetic sensibility. He's been with us before on Constant Wonder, talking about wonders that are discoverable through close, careful listening. Apart from his discipline and patience as a listener, he's got an unmatched capacity for attentiveness in other ways. For instance, very early on in life, he couldn't stop poking his nose into things. Turns out that using your nose isn't such a bad place to start if you want to get close to the real world.
3: I think I was a rather annoying young child in a certain way. When I asked my mother about this, she says, oh yes, you were just sticking your nose into everything, so if I got a new book for a birthday present, the first thing I would do is smell the paper and the ink. And I still do that actually to this day, because every book, every magazine actually has a very different aroma depending on the paper and the ink. And then when we'd go shopping, I'd be smelling the spice jars. I grew up in France near Paris, and there were lots of open air markets and cheese shops and things. The aromatic landscape was quite rich, but as a kid, I thought it was perfectly normal. Why wouldn't you smell all these delightful things? But also there's a strange fascination with the really horrific stuff, like the fish at the fish market that's gone off and they're throwing away. And, you know, I wouldn't necessarily run to that first, but it is quite a powerful impression. And then, you know, as an adult, I learned that each one of those smells is actually a form of chemical connection. Language, connecting human sensory experience to the more than human world.
4: As you're talking, I'm thinking about some of my own memories with smell, not all of them pleasant by any stretch. I was so sensitive. I was fearful of a stench. I guess that's probably an innate human response. But is there something very specific? I'll give you an example. I've mentioned it on this program before, walking on a concrete sidewalk with my sneakers, smashing the little peppercorns from a Brazilian pepper tree. I know exactly where that was. Mm-hmm. Do you have something that particular that you remember?
3: Yes, and I think many people do.

0: course, the sense of smell differs markedly among us, right? We have different genetic composition. And even some people in my family really have almost no sense of smell at all. Either they were born that way or through later neurodegeneration later in life lost their sense of smell. So I'm very aware that, you know, I'm talking about my particular experience. Aromas that really take me back, you know, the smell of old books in a library is one of those. It takes me back to the calm days before the internet of being an undergraduate and being assigned reading each week. And for me, it was this hard work, but it was also this joy to go and be in a quiet place amid all these old books. And that aroma really takes me back. The aroma of particular perfumes, say that my mother wore Chanel No. 5, and they carry me back to childhood. And this connection between aroma and memory is very strong, and it has a neurological basis, is that our sense of smell connects directly to the parts of the brain that are associated with memory, and particularly emotional memory, unlike, say, hearing and vision, that go through many more processing centers. And so there's a little bit more remove. And I think many people have had the experience, say, of walking into their old elementary school, say, or the cleaning product that was used in the high school in the high school hallways. And without even trying or being consciously aware of it, we're taken back to the feelings we had in those places. Of course, In elementary schools, it's one thing, but then in forests and in meadows and around flowers, it's a whole other set of connotations.
1: Where I grew up in Southern California, for whatever reason, there was no lavender in my neighborhood. That just was not a thing that was grown. But Mrs. McEwen, my third grade teacher, had lavender perfume. I did not know the name of that aroma. But when I moved to Utah, where there was quite a bit of lavender, and I was walking about, my head whipped around. I was looking for Mrs. McEwen. So that's how things got rolling in my conversation with David Haskell, with the topic of our basic sensory capacity as humans. The main focus of our conversation, though, was always intended to be about his latest book. Sight and smell definitely play roles in this highly engaging volume about flowers. There's something fitting about the fact that so many of our first encounters with flowers happened under the eyes of the people who raised us, in a family garden, a nearby park, with a table centerpiece at meals, maybe with a parent's perfume. Long before we ever understand the nature of stigmas or stamens, pistils or pollen, we understand this. Flowers are often how people we love leave a trace of themselves on us. David's own boyhood introduction to flowers came about this way, through his mother, a woman who apparently was all agog with orchids. His book, by the way, is titled How Flowers Made Our World, The Story of Nature's Revolutionaries.
0: Just this morning, actually, I'm visiting with my mother now, as well, and we were looking at some orchids outside. This is a passion that long predates my existence in this world. When she was an undergraduate in college, she would go out on a bicycle with other people out into the hills of England, looking for rare plants, for rare orchids. It was a form of exploration and entertainment and also of socializing around botany. And from that moment on, she's just been passionate about orchids, both the ones that we grow indoors, but especially the ones that you would find wild out in the woods and the meadows. Orchids, of course, generally are not abundant or common creatures. So you need a good eye. You need a good radar sort of turned on to the presence of orchids. And she's amazing wherever she goes. You know, I'm looking and I'm seeing the trees and other things. And she will point out, oh, look, there's a little heath orchid that's, it's not even flowering. It's gone all green. This tiny speck of green in a huge ocean of green. She's pulled it out. So she really has a very, she's very tuned in to the presence of orchids and introduced me and my sister to this. We were reluctant at first to come along, but it was, you know, it was a nice weekend out to look for orchids in the countryside. And we were city kids, so this was kind of a big expedition to go outside the city and look in meadows. And we grumble about it, but I do realize that now those were magical times when we could run freely away from the constraints of the city. I grew up in Paris and near Paris, where stepping on a lawn would get you in trouble, right? There's very formal gardens, and back in particularly the 70s, as a child, if you ran across grass, you'd get whistled at by the park guards. So green was off limits. And yet here, because of my mother's passion for orchids, and she would take the family out for a little picnic and then go look for some orchids beyond the city, we got to experience being around plants, animals, other creatures in a way that now I love and try and make more and more room for in my life. But it was all kindled by her love of orchids that was first coming from a very botanical, scientific point of view, and you know, identifying things, but then also expanding into artistic realm, taking photographs, paintings, and just pure appreciation, not boxed into, oh, this is either science or art, but just our lives were richer because we knew many of these orchid companions. Some of them had strange, beguiling names as well. They're unlike other flowers that seem a little more straightforward. Orchids have weird looking flowers and have crazy names like lizard orchid and man orchid and fly orchid. As a kid, that was another fun thing because it seemed like each one was a little portal into a fairy tale, if you like, with characters in it.
2: When I think of orchids, I'm thinking of a potted plant bigger than my fist. Mm-hmm. Are we talking about your mother out in the field in the UK looking for tiny little plants?
0: Some tropical orchids are quite big and magnificent, but you know, when we go to the supermarket checkout aisle, those big, colorful pink and white orchids, they're mostly from Southern and Eastern Asia. They've been bred to produce very visually spectacular flowers. Orchids that grow out in the wild are often more subtle, say the ones we were looking for in France, you know, as tall as my hand or maybe some fingers, and the flowers were just tiny, maybe the size of a penny. And you know, some of them were brightly colored, so pinks and purples, but many of them were browns or beiges. And these were orchids that communicated to insects mostly through aromas. So even if they weren't visually spectacular, they were quite conspicuous to the insects. So we called it orchid hunting because you actually had to go out and really pay attention. It's sort of as, you know, turkey hunters and other people do in North America. To bag a turkey, you've got to be quiet and careful and put time in the woods. And there's a sort of meditative aspect where you're looking for the orchid or whatever other creature that you're seeking. You need to quiet your nervous system. Pay attention.
2: I can't resist this next question because I know from your book that your attentiveness to flowers is not limited to the flower in its bloom. There are all the stages of a flower's life, and you had mentioned that your mother would find orchids not even in flower. Mm-hmm. And so it just seems to me that in our culture, we're so given to the explosion of color and to the explosion of aroma and to the pizzazz of a flower that people will actually uproot them and throw them away as soon as they've finished with their visual and olfactory utility.
0: Yes, and, you know, and that's the colors and the spectacular firework like nature is part of the original superpowers of flowers, right? So these really beautiful beings evolved to be that way so that they could speak to insects and then later birds and bats and other pollinators. And we are sort of hitchhikers or eavesdroppers on those conversations. So there's nothing wrong with being absolutely bedazzled and beguiled by the beauty of flowers, but there's more to it. When a flower matures, the ovary of the flower becomes what we call a fruit. And so when we admire the different forms of fruits, whether they're familiar ones like cherries and good to eat for animals, and the plant is persuading us to carry their seeds away, or some fruits are dry, or some float on seawater like coconuts. So fruits themselves are the mature form of a flower, and then the rest of the plant lives in service to the roots, the leaves, all serve the reproductive parts, which ultimately is the biological sort of focus of every plant, is to produce seeds, to perpetuate its genes, to perpetuate onto future generations. So yes, I think of the visually and aromatically obvious aspects of flowers as invitations to engage with the flower then, and then to think about what else is interesting and delightful about this creature that close attention could reveal to us.
2: I don't want to get away from your family story too soon. I just happen to know that I have a second great-grandfather that I learned one day had been a horticulturist and had kept bees and had a nursery of trees and transplanted trees from out of the mountains. I know that that heightened my investment in him, his history, his legacy. You also can reach back to somebody you never even met, a great-grandfather who bred pansies. Tell us about Reg, if you would.
0: Yes, so Reg Cantelow is my great-grandfather. He died nearly 20 years before I was born, and all we have of him are a few watercolors that he did, especially when he retired. He was quite an accomplished amateur watercolorist, and he also won awards in horticultural shows. We have a little shoebox with some of his watercolors and his World War I army badges and insignia and ration card from World War II where he'd turn it in to get food. So I only just actually just in the last few years discovered this when we inherited this after our grandparents and then my father passed away. It was a delight to me to learn that he had this connection to flowers, that he'd won first prize in the 1950s for breeding beautiful pansies in his garden in the south of England. He also had some prizes from vegetables and other things, but the pansies were the one that year after year he won, and that he won first prize for as well. So that sent me to the seed catalogs to look at what he might be growing. And of course, even in the 1950s, there were lots of different varieties that he could have chosen from. And unfortunately, there's no record of what he grew. And I feel an echo as well, because we've got maybe three or four black and white photographs of him. He's standing in his garden. He's holding his cat. He's sort of squinting at the lens a little bit skeptically. He doesn't really want to have the photo taken. And all of these things remind me of myself, even though I never met the guy. That's what I do when I have some time. I go out into the garden and poke around, sometimes in a productive way, actually growing things. Other times, just, I don't know what I'm doing. I'm sniffing the flowers. I'm looking. I'm pulling maybe a couple of little weeds. But mostly, I'm just being with the plants and also then with the cats as well, which have been an important part of my life as well. So it's a strange, you know, I know he's my great-grandfather, so of course I'm going to look for those echoes. If it was a random person off the street, I could maybe find some connections too. But I do think that our dispositions perhaps come through the family line, some directly through what people teach us, but also maybe there's a genetic predisposition among some people to be more oriented towards plants, to other people, to more pastoral care of other people. Others are great educators. And of course, it's not all genetic. Most of it isn't genetic, but I do wonder about those transgenerational echoes.
2: I just want to mention here that you have a story to tell of human interventions in the natural world of flowers that sometimes or frequently has gone awry. And as you write about your great-grandfather, Reg Cantelow, you mentioned that unbeknownst to him, there was a downside to what he was trying to accomplish.
0: Yeah, so anytime we have beauty, lots of beauty, we have the potential for deception. So beauty on the surface and brokenness underneath. That's a familiar theme in lots of human art and human mythologies. But it's true in flowers as well. So we humans love to have bright, colorful flowers in our gardens and cut flowers on the table. And lately, particularly the last few decades and the last couple of centuries, we have been very active in breeding flowers to please our human senses. And specifically around pansies, which are just one of thousands of examples, they've been bred to be much larger than the wild pansy that grows out in fields and meadows and gardens all over Western Europe. They're much larger. They come in different kinds of colors, which is all about what we want to see, right? But you put those flowers out in your garden, they're so big that the bees that formerly would have fed on the pansies can't reach in to get the nectar. The petals are so big that they can't grip onto them. And other flowers, it's even more extreme. Some camellias and even some roses have been bred to have so many petals that they have no sexual parts and no nectar anymore. So they look like little pom-poms. They look great to us, but they provide no food whatsoever to the creatures who are originally were their partners, their symbiotic partners, the pollinators. So by selectively breeding, we have unintentionally brought the flowers to benefit just human aesthetics rather than human aesthetics and all the rest of the community of life. And I think we're, you know, actually at a hopeful time now where we're waking up to this and realizing that not all selective breeding is necessarily good. Associated problems, say overuse of pesticides and herbicides, likewise are harming the rest of the community of life. It's a hopeful time because we're asking the question now, how can we have beautiful gardens, beautiful parks, beautiful forms of horticulture that draw on human skill and the traditions of plant breeding and plant design, but also feed the rest of life? And to me, that's a more beautiful vision, and it brings me delight to see this in public gardens, big gardens in big cities all over the world now, but also just in the everyday practice of gardening on window boxes and in people's backyards. And it all adds up to not just a change in how we garden, but a change in how we think about ourselves in relation to the rest of the world. Yes, we deserve delight and joy in this world, and gardens are a great way of bringing that to us and to sharing it with others. But we can do that while also being connected to the rest of life's community. And then to me, that's a necessary, but also very beautiful and very optimistic change that I see happening all over. Wherever I go to talk about my books or gardens or flowers, people are having these conversations.
1: David Haskell's new book is called How Flowers Made Our World, The Story of Nature's Revolutionaries. It's high time now to deal with that subtitle, with David's characterization of flowering plants as revolutionaries. To paint them as such is no exaggeration, David argues, because the epic story of evolution really does include the object we call a flower in a leading role. Maybe we're narrow-sighted, underestimating the radical, fundamental, revolutionary impact of flowers on this planet. So what can we appreciate about flowers beyond our own special connection to them as part of human heritage, human culture? It's true that floral aromas can suddenly revive a childhood memory, that a mother's love of orchids can rub off on her children, that even a great-grandfather's grand prize-winning pansies can feed our own sense of connection with nature. But apart from just these intersections of human life with other natural phenomena, there's a much bigger picture by far. Not to forget is that flowers have been acting on the world stage for 130 million years longer than we humans have even been around. David sees flowers as revolutionaries in the framework of geological time and not just human history. And he says that they may actually be the overwhelming reason life as we know it even exists.
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0: Yeah, so flowers are revolutionaries, which seems a strange thing to say. We think of revolution as being all about blood and chopping the king's head off and things like that. And of course, sometimes that does happen in the human realm. But there are other forms of revolution. And by revolution, I mean things that really change the world forever, as far as we can tell. And the evolution, the appearance of flowers on this planet was one of those. They arrived very late on the scene. Complex animals had evolved hundreds of millions before them. There were animals and plants on land. There were birds. There were mammals. But no flowers. And then about 130 million years ago, the flowers appeared. And once they appeared, they swiftly took over and built most of the habitats that we have today. For example, there were no tropical rainforests on this planet before flowering plants evolved. And if you go to a tropical rainforest today, most of the plants there are flowering plants of what one sort or another. You know, there are lots of mosses and ferns and other non-flowering plants too, but they are living in a habitat that was built by the flowering plants. There were no prairies because grasses are a specialized form of flowering plant. They're not very conspicuous, showy flowers, but they're flowers nonetheless. So the grasses that built the savannas, the prairies, the steppes that cover about a third of the planet today and a foundation of human agriculture, those are flowering plants too. In the oceans, mangroves, salt marshes, seagrass meadows, these are all types of flowering plant that have adapted themselves to the edges of the oceans, all built by flowering plants. Deciduous forests, all the maples and the basswoods and the oaks, these are flowering plants too. So again and again, and really important habitats on this planet have been built by flowering plants. So they catalyze great bursts of ecological productivity and of biological diversity, sometimes very directly. There were no bees or butterflies or grazing mammals before flowering plants evolved. The flowers directly led to the evolution of those. And even creatures that were around long before flowers, like beetles and flies and birds, diversified in concert with often the diversification of flowering plants. So we do live on the floral planet, even though in our culture now, there's a tendency to dismiss flowers as being just merely ornamental. They're pretty, that's fine, but they're not in charge. They're beautiful, but they're not world builders.
2: You said they're not in charge. That's our perception of them.
0: Yep.
2: So is there a thesis that you're making that flowers in the world as we know it today actually are in charge?
0: I think there's a good case to be made that they built and today sustain many of the most, in fact, most of the most important habitats and ecosystems on the planet. So by being in charge, if we mean the foundation of ecological productivity and the diversity of life, yes. If in charge, we mean a sort of hierarchical top-down, like there's a, you know, boss with a sort of an organization chart that flows down from that, that's not how any ecosystem works. And that's why I actually find going out into the woods or the meadows so delightful. There's no one ruling authority, right? There are interconnections, there are connecting themes, but it's a lot less top-down. And yet, very productive, and yet very creative, and yet not just complete chaos that falls apart. There's deep cooperation, even without people or any other creature telling, you've got to cooperate with this other person or else. So that's one of the great beauties and mysteries of the world is how does so much cooperation thrive in a world that would seem to be more, if we just look at a sort of purely selfish point of view, towards individualism. And I think flowers actually offer a great example of that and a great answer to that question.
2: Yeah, so maybe I should try a second shot at this rather than just talking about something being in charge. Maybe I could put it this way, that the world is give and take, and take and give. And maybe it's that flowers have really maximized the ability, are incredibly dynamic in both directions of give and take with whatever is around them.
0: Yes, they're very dynamic. I love that way of putting it. They're very much in conversation and in interaction and exchange. And a lot of that is actually mutually beneficial. So think of flowers feeding bees. You know, the bees are just eating nectar and pollen and raising their babies with that. Or grazing animals out on the prairies. The animals are being sustained by the grass plants, but the grass is also benefiting because the grazing animals keep all the competition away. So it's a back and forth between the flowering plants and the animal cooperators, same is true with fungi and microbes below the ground, that took levels and complexity of cooperation on this planet to a new level. And that's part of the why flowering plants became so important so quickly. I should add that one of the delights, and actually orchids are a great example of this, is that some flowers take that basic cooperative spirit and then flip it on its head, and they become pirates, and they become deceivers. And, you know, that's a minority of the flowers. But it makes for an interesting story, because you've got some edgy characters, you've got a little bit of skullduggery going on, as well as straight up symbiotic reciprocity that's happening with a lot of flowers.
2: Oh, okay. You have to give me some examples of some pirates.
0: Yes. So there are orchids that, instead of attracting pollinators with nectar and pollen, they grow flowers that look and smell and feel just like a female wasp of one particular species. The male wasps hatch out of the ground in the spring and think that there's a field full of female wasps who want to breed with them. And so the males try and, you know, they grasp the females in a loving embrace. And of course, the male wasps are wasting their time. They're being used by the orchid as a courier for pollen, which gets stuck on the back of the wasp's head. And the wasp gets no benefit. It's just wasting its short life being a pollen courier because it was so lustfully attracted to these orchids that look like a female of their species. There are other plants like the Jack and Jill in the pulpit plant that grows in North America. It looks like a vase with a little column on the inside. The column is covered with either male or female flowers. And the vase smells just like mushrooms. And there are little, tiny little flies, little gnats, that like to eat and lay their eggs in mushrooms. So they are attracted to this flower, and they go in the vase, and they get stuck because the walls are all slippery, and they fall to the bottom, and they get dusted with pollen if it's a male flower. And then they escape from a little hole at the bottom of the vase and fly on. But if they go to a female flower, they enter the vase, they get stuck, they deliver the pollen, and there's no exit hole, and they die. And the flower doesn't even have the decency to digest them the way a Venus flytrap would, or, you know, a pitcher plant. So this is a plant that literally kills its pollinators. So absolutely no benefit and a very severe cost to these little creatures pollinating the Jack in the pulpit. So that only works because there are lots of mushrooms out there in the world, and the gnats haven't evolved a distaste for mushrooms because there are only a few Jack in the pulpit flowers compared to all these mushrooms, in the same way that, you know, once in a while I'll bite into an apple and it's rotten on the inside. Well, it's 1 in 100 or 1 in 1,000, so it doesn't put me off the apples. So sneaking and piracy only works if you're rare. So Jack in the pulpits, orchids, these other deceivers, they have interesting stories, but they tend to be quite rare in any ecosystem. And the quote-unquote honest plants that are saying, look, I've got nectar, I've got pollen, come visit me, and then they give the insects the nectar and the pollen, and there's a more sort of equal exchange. Those are much, much more common.
2: You know, everything you've been saying just leaves me astonished, because my mind is saying, this is Byzantine. This is complicated. Mm-hmm. There are so many moving parts. It's like the best detective novel, even if there are no villains, just the sheer number of relationships going left, right, up, down, all over. Do you ever find it exhausting to try to trace these interactions?
0: Well, it's not just exhausting. It's impossible, right? And it's very, very humbling to realize that just in a tiny little patch of meadow, or just to try and understand the history of one plant, far exceeds what any human could do in their lifetime. And I think it's a good sort of humility, realizing that we're in a complex and mysterious world. And to me, that's a sort of pathway, and sometimes into exhaustion, but mostly into gratitude. And also into sort of thinking that this idea, you know, we often like to, you know, lots of movies divide, there's the villains and then there's the good guys, right? Well, in the plant world, and I would argue actually within human society too, it's rarely quite so simple. So those jack-in-the-pulpits and orchids that are deceiving their pollinators are actually working cooperatively with some fungi. And if you look inside every single plant cell, there are little green jewels that we call chloroplasts that were once free living bacteria. So it's a deep kind of symbiosis at the center of every plant, even at the center of the pirates. So cooperation and conflict go hand in hand and often exist in a creative tension and emerged in a way that I think feels much more interesting to me than just saying, well, you know, this plant is just completely deceiving and is on the quote-unquote bad side of the ledger. No, in the more than human world, good and bad, first of all, are sort of things that we might apply to human moral behavior rather than to plants and non-human animals. But there's some much more complex melange, like a good novel, right, where the characters seem more nuanced and then help us understand perhaps our own interiority, which is also a mix of good and bad, right? And that's the part of the challenge of being a human is navigating a path that leans towards the good and away from the bad. And just knowing that the whole world is caught in this tension to me is interesting and worthy of paying some attention to.
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2: So, flowers aren't simply good guys or bad guys. They're full-bodied three-dimensional characters in a fickle world of cooperation and competition. And wrapping your head around an entire meadow or woodland of endless complexity is, says David, impossible. But what's to stop you from zooming in with tight focus on just a single blossom in a wood or in that meadow or in your own neighborhood? Imagine a lone blossom that possibly has hundreds of followers with feathers or antennae, but you might be its only human subscriber. Well, here's what you might do. Select a promising flower blossom. Follow it over many days through the various stages of its development, from emergence as a bud to its eventually blooming and fruiting. Just come back to it again and again to watch the drama play out start to finish. David Haskell has done precisely this, many times over actually, with carefully tracked blossoms. His book opens with a description of repeated visits for the purpose of logging the progress of just one blossom on a much-loved flowering species of the American South. You may know about this. It's the southern magnolia tree. Blossoms on some magnolia species, I've seen these, are impressively large. They can span a foot or more in diameter. And the perfume of this flower in bloom can be unforgettable. Well, here's the exchange I had with David about magnolias. No surprise here that he exhibits the trademark glee of a passionate, confirmed naturalist. The way that you, David Haskell, tell a good plant story requires incredible observational skill and patience, attentiveness. In fact, among all of your various flower stories that you tell, the one with the magnolia, which leads out in your book, really struck me because of your doggedness in going to see the various stages throughout the lifespan of a single flower. You will tag them, you tie little strings around them, go back and visit them, check them, track their progress through their short existence, or maybe long if you follow it all the way to the fruiting stage, right? What's in it for you as you track the progress of a single flower?
0: First, absolute delight, because magnolia flowers just smell absolutely heavenly. There are so many different layers of aroma, and they're growing for free right on the street where I live, right? In fact, there's a big one outside my house. It's too big. I can't get up into the canopy to smell the flowers. So I know where all the low-growing magnolias are in my neighborhood, because when I walk around getting some exercise or just going for a little run, I'll stop and smell the magnolias, and I learned that the nature of the smell changes as the flower matures. When it first opens up, It's sweet, citrusy, tiny little bit of rose and jasmine maybe added into there. But there's a bitterness too, like cucumber skin, something like that. And then by the next day, the flower has opened and all that bitterness have gone. And we've got some spiciness, a little bit like cloves in this flower that is almost the size of a dinner plate and the color of pure white porcelain. Really extraordinary experience to see this and stick your nose into it. It's transporting. For a few seconds, you're taken into a different realm, letting those aromas communicate directly to my head. So, you know, it's not really, it's not a sacrifice to do this. It's just inviting myself to take the time to do it, to bring a little bit of joy and sensory delight into my life. And then there's a sort of intellectual curiosity that I've learned, and, you know, I'm not the only person who's learned this, that by sticking with one thing, you can go deeper and the world becomes richer. So whether it's studying a particular kind of literature or becoming a really good woodworker or getting really good at baking a souffle, right? By constraining ourselves to just one practice, we actually go further and the world becomes more interesting and reveals its stories and subtleties in ways that we can't do by skimming over the surface. Now, I'm a big skimmer as well. I love sort of harvesting things like a magpie from many places, but you got to stick with a few things. It really helps if it's in your neighborhood because then it doesn't take that long. And so the magnolias, indeed, I tag the flowers so I could keep track of which flower, because from day to day, they look so different. And then a month later, I'll never remember which flower was which. To track how each flower then matures into a fruit that looks like almost like a little green pineapple with a little rosy blush around it. And then late in the summer, these fruits open up and reveal bright red seeds, and the woodpeckers and the thrushes come from all around to feast on them. So by paying attention to those flowers and their life history, my daily walks became more interesting. And I realized, oh, this flower is talking to the beetles that are pollinating it. And then also the woodpeckers and the thrushes, and the seeds appear, they're bright red, they appear right when the thrushes are migrating through the south. So I live in Atlanta now, and the weeks when we've got lots of migrant birds coming down from Canada, going down to Central and South America, is right when all the trees and the shrubs that produce red fruits produce their fruit. So the trees have synchronized their seasonality to the pulse of bird migration across the planet. I go to sleep and imagine all the migrating birds coming over at night, waiting to feast on magnolias. It's really draws me out of myself in a way that I find I really need. If I'm just too enclosed in my own head, I get anxious or depressed or angry. It's, well, pay attention to some magnolias. Get out of yourself, yeah. David, and it'll be helpful.
2: Well, let me ask you this. Just a moment ago, you used the two words, right when. You said right when the thrushes come through. Uh-huh. It seems to me that in the story of a single flower, there are multiple right when moments. Right at this time is the narrow, small window, maybe just of a few hours on one day, when the pollen is just ripening and ready for transport. Or maybe it's the season when the thrushes come through and the seeds have matured. Or maybe it's right when the beetle at night is showing up. What do you make of the specific narrow windows of opportunity in the life of a flower? Because I'm getting the feeling that flowers are not just sitting there inert doing nothing. They're going through stage after stage after stage.
0: Yes, and it's so beautifully attuned. This is one of the marvels of studying flowers and flowering plants that are native to a particular area. You realize that over a very long time, they have tuned their seasonality to the precise movements of the bees and the birds and when the rainfall is going to come. And by studying the flowers, we can then connect into that multiplicity of seasonality. So our language has just four words, mostly four words for the seasons, right? The winter and the spring, the summer and the autumn. Well, there are hundreds of different seasons at any one place. And so, for example, in the South, the spring beauty wildflowers, which are tiny little white wildflowers that grow in great profusion in the woods and the edges of the forest. They bloom from just about a week or two, and they're precisely timed to the emergence of just one species of bee. And the bee has synchronized its life cycle to the emergence of these flowers. So the flowers and this one tiny little bee that nests underground, it's not a honeybee, it's a native a minor bee that drills down into the ground. There are all these synchronicities, but that's just one of them. The other wildflowers are tuned into the bumblebees or the butterflies. It's not infinite, but it feels infinite. There's this number of rhythms out there. So the seasons are like a polyrhythm. There are hundreds of them. And I have found that really enriching, particularly if I spend a few years living in just one place, one yard, really trying to note down and pay attention to those. Again, it draws my imagination and my curiosity out of just the human realm into the more than human realm. And then it, in a way, acts as a mirror. It's like, well, we humans also have a multiplicity of seasons. And many religious traditions recognize these, right? So religious festivals, that some of which are tied to sort of ecological, physical seasonality, and others are about the seasons of human life. So there's the religious festivals, cultural ones, and then just the rituals that we develop in our own families. Right? So when do we go out for the first summer barbecue, or when do the swimming pools open? You know, delightful things like that. But also the seasonality of anniversaries, where we remember people who've gone on from this life. The flowers taught me, oh, you humans are just the same way. You just don't pay attention to that enough.
2: Yeah, yeah. And this merges too, because in our rituals, or in many of our rituals, then we pull in the floral component, and we pull that together, maybe even subconsciously.
0: I think that even though in our culture we sometimes dismiss flowers as merely ornamental, we do have, both individually and in the collective subconscious of our society, an understanding that flowers are the life givers. They're not just pretty, they're actually the creators in an ecological sense. So when we bury someone, we bring flowers to the grave. And people have been doing that for at least 13,000 years. There are archaeological evidence of flowers in graves in what is now Israel from way back then. But when people get married, when we want to woo someone, we bring flowers. When we decorate an altar or create a city park, right? We plant flowers in places where we're going to have civic gatherings. Each one of these is expressing human particularity, human cultural identity, by merging the human with the floral. And ironically, by doing that, we become more ourselves. So the I becomes a we, the self becomes the community. And this is the original genius of flowering plants, is to expand other creatures out of themselves into deep symbiotic relationship. And we reenact that again and again, even when we put on floral perfume or aftershave or a floral tie or a Hawaiian shirt or floral print on the dress, we're expressing our individuality by becoming chimeric. We're a human flower merger of beings. So, you know, a Hawaiian shirt is actually lots of layers of symbolism in that are deeply ecological as well as just being plain fun.
2: I know that you keep a floral diary of some sort. If I were to do that, and if I were making an entry today, I would say that I was out in my front yard and I was noticing that the seeds on the umbels of my lovage plants were starting to turn black. I've watched those stalks grow. They bolt and shoot up and grow as high as, you know, my shoulders. And that's what I would talk about. Mm-hmm. And I think I would be trying to somehow etch in stone something important just happened.
0: Yes. Well, you know, the important thing is that you paid attention to another being and are taking a moment to note it. And that's, for me, a diary is an organized way of just having a practice that in my life often doesn't take much time each day, but just reflecting at the end of the day, what plant did I encounter that was interesting? And, you know, it might have been something very obvious, like a rose in a botanic garden or you know, bread, the wheat on my plate. Other times, like today, I found some black nightshade, which is a European weedy plant, producing these deep, deep black, they're purple, but they're so purple, they're black, these tiny little fruits that are dispersed by birds, but are poisonous to humans. It's sort of this extraordinary eruption of beauty. I even took my camera out and was taking photos of them from a plant that most people dismiss as a mere weed. So keeping a little diary each day helps keep the radar open to the plant world, which, you know, in the middle of winter, sometimes it's hard to think, what plant have I interacted with today? Well, maybe it was the tea in my cup of tea, or the coffee, or some spice in a cake that I ate.
2: So you actually go that far afield. You're willing to put in your diary something that's not maybe a living, rooted plant, but is the byproduct of, you know, its afterlife that lands on our table.
0: Yes. You know, the second life of plants is often as rich and interesting as their first life. I mean, think about musical instruments. You go to hear a concert, you're hearing the second voice of spruce and maple in those violins. So for me, that is partly a botanical experience, as well, of course, as a musical one.
2: Flowers, to me, seem like an example of the great dynamic intensity of life in which nothing is wasted. And this is a lesson I learned from being a gardener and working in the compost pile. The compost pile, among the many lessons I derive from it, is that nothing is wasted, including time, including energy, calories, pollen, the hours or minutes that a flower has in which to attract a pollinator. No opportunity is wasted. Nothing is superfluous or just extra.
0: Absolutely. Nothing is wasted. And even more, flowers in their relationship with other beings, as we mentioned already, build ecosystems and thereby create opportunities for other beings. So think about the rainforest that was built by flowering plants. Well, most of the world's biodiversity, the animals and the other plants, are concentrated in those rainforests. So yes, flowering plants are knitting the world together in very efficient ways and very thrifty ways. But beyond thrift, there's an expansiveness as well. Is that through their lives, they're building a wider, more productive, more creative, innovative future for other beings. And that's the world that we're on now, that flowers have been around for more than 100 million years. They'll probably be here for another, at least another 100 million years. So in a way, it's this extraordinary, asked for, undeserved gift, sort of form of biological grace, if you like, that flowers have provided the world this thrifty, efficient, and also massively expansive gift, formed mostly through relationship with pollinators, but also intergenerational relationship. Another key innovation of flowering plants is their mothering ability by forming fruits and providing food inside their seeds in a way that no other plants do anywhere in the world. Flowering plants have given their youngsters a leg up. So by mothering their own seeds and their own fruits, flowering plants are then also mothering the rest of the planet, because think of all the other creatures that eat seeds and fruits, including us. 60% of our diet comes from just three species of grass.
2: Did it take you days, weeks, years to come up with that concept of a biological grace?
0: A lifetime. I'm still working on it. I mean, we live into this, right? And I really do think that the idea of giving thanks before a meal, of course, it's spiritual, but it's also a form of ecological remembrance. And maybe that spiritual and religious context is also ecological, so they shouldn't be thought of as separate things. So we thank all the creative powers of the universe that have brought even a simple dish of food to our table. And as a biologist, of course, I'm particularly attracted and sort of feel like, and I can at least understand the edges of how flowering plants have produced that. It is a form of grace, because what is grace other than a gift that is often, usually, undeserved, that arrived from forces and powers and creativity that was around long, long before us. And flowering plants are a biological form of that.
2: David George Haskell is author of How Flowers Made Our World, The Story of Nature's Revolutionaries, as well as other award-winning books, always about the world around us. Our episode today was produced by Jess Scoville with help from Mamie Teeples. I'm Marcus Smith. Constant Wonder is a production of BYU Radio. I'm confident you're going to enjoy hearing David Haskell on a previous Constant Wonder episode. So here's a clip from Season 3, Episode 1. The talk was all about listening to nature.
0: Ponderosas are some of the most talkative trees that I've ever encountered anywhere in the world. And that's because the ponderosa pines, particularly in the Rocky Mountains, have very stiff needles.
2: Okay, you just said talkative tree. That's a poet speaking.
11: Right. If there is poetry there, it's because the poetry is in the tree and its relation to us.
0: And I think the job of a writer or of a scientist, a naturalist, is to report those sensory connections and the nature and personality of other beings. And so when the wind blows through a ponderosa pine tree, it lets this great big whoosh out. And it sounds very different from other species of pine trees. The other thing with ponderosa is it has a beautiful aroma, sort of vanilla. Well, every tree is a slightly different tang, but in the young, fast-growing trees, vanilla. In the older ones, there's a bit more of a dark, a tannic, almost like a whiskey barrel aroma mixed in with the vanilla. And I do this quite a lot when I'm hiking out in the West, is just stop on the side of the trail and listen. And then get up close to the tree and inhale that beautiful aroma. And it's not just a sensory delight of the moment, but those sounds weave their way into my nervous system. And then the aromas from the tree actually get into my lungs and then my bloodstream. So I carry part of the tree with me after I've left. And this is one reason why we feel better after going out into the woods and slowing down, slowing our minds and our bodies down to be in relationship with the living world as it is, not always thinking about the past and the future as we usually do in our busy, busy minds.
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13: Next on BYUSN, with training camp rolling on, do we believe that BYU football has fully avoided drinking the rat poison, with pundits and fans showering preseason praise on the Cougars? Cornerback Evan Johnson details where he has improved the most this offseason, how the secondary is gelling in camp, and what BYU is looking to prove in 2026.
14: Safety Raider DeMooney breaks down how facing Bear Bachmeyer on the BYU offense has made the defense better in camp and what his role will be his senior season. And with Dallin Hall and Kayva Cade in the portal seeking a fifth year of eligibility, they're all doing it. Do we expect to see at least one of them playing for BYU next year?
13: Bring them home! And are you gelling? If you know, you know. Welcome to BYU Sports Nation, presented by the BYU Store, official outfitter of BYU fans everywhere. Happy Thursday, August 20th. I am Spencer Linton, alongside a man who always has his eye on the Oklahoma State news, Jerem Jordan.
14: So, apparently, at 2:30 in the morning, a few days ago, new head coach Eric Morris dealt with an armadillo with a firearm in his yard.
13: It's a rite of passage in Stillwater, right?
14: These are things... Okay, I live near Spanish Fork. I don't own a gun, but, like, Spanish Fork is very, like, truck... guns, the, you know, very Chase Fisher. One time on the show, he said, I'm about three things, God, guns, and America. That was Chase's agenda.
13: Ripley, West Virginia.
14: Eric Morris, quote, had to send a text to my neighbors. I apologize for the gunshot. Eric Morris, welcome to Stillwater moment. He killed a lawn-wrecking armadillo in the middle of the
13: Stay
14: night.
13: Stay off my grass!
14: Get off my lawn, to a new effect, to which Oklahoma State, you know, someone quote tweeted the ESPN notification. Well, Brandon Carney, was this really worth a push notification at 10 p.m.? To which Oklahoma State football said, yeah, it was. Our coach greater than yours. If Kalani had an armadillo out in the yard, I think he's more inclined to scare it off or punch it in the face than you said firearm.
13: Indeed.
14: But we don't understand Oklahoma culture.
13: Kalani would ask nicely for said rodent to leave the yard.
14: He would love and learn. They stayed hungry and humble.
13: Patient.
14: But as we recall in 2016 at Utah,
13: there's
14: when Kai Nakua got called for targeting, something came out in Kalani that was very exciting.
13: You can only push so far before the crazy comes out, and then he strangles said rodent with his bare hands.
14: What? I can't remember. Francis Bernard was involved there in some way. The next play, Kalani sarcastically clapped.
13: It's an interception. Kind of cool. Got ejected for targeting,
14: I
13: believe.
14: And then I think Francis picked off a pass.
13: One-handed interception, and then the sarcastic clap.
14: So don't mess with our boy, okay? That's what we're just saying.
13: Yeah, like Eric Morris in his first season, that was Kalani in his first season.
14: Kalani is officially the, if you messed with him, he'd probably beat you up. Like, he's a nice guy. But if we had, like, UFC

0: football to the side at this time of year, Jerem. Oh, the transfer portal. And 5 years of eligibility in 5 years has struck again. Yes, it is its own version of basketball madness. Running rampant in college sports, specifically in men's basketball, and now football starting to trickle in a little bit too. Over the past 2 days, former Cougars Dallin Hall and Kaba Keita have each entered their names into the portal as they seek that fifth year of eligibility. Notably, Keita played and played well the Indiana Pacers NBA Summer League team. Hall, of course, spent last season playing for a good Virginia team. And now add this to the equation. John Rossen reported last night that BYU met with an unnamed former Michigan State big man. You can see his name on the screen if you're watching on TV. We can't say it. But this big man has officially entered his name into the portal as well. So of this trio, Jerem, how many of these guys do you actually expect to end up playing in a BYU uniform in the upcoming season?
1: At least one, Spence. I do. I think that at least one of these three will be a BYU Cougar. Frankly, I would love for all three. Is there dough left over in the budget? Is there room on the roster? There's technically only two roster spots, so they can't add all three. But, you know, the idea of getting Dallin Hall back, I didn't even think that was possible. It is not completely ruled out. There is a possibility that that could happen. And BYU still needs a big. If they get the Michigan State guy we've been saying for, you know, a month or two, like, that would be awesome. They had to officially enter the portal to have an opportunity to transfer, given all the injunctions and stays of injunction and whatnot, depending on the state and so on and so forth. So this could be interesting. You know what Keita is. You know what he brings. And I think that if he could be added to the roster, that'd be awesome. Same with Dallin Hall. And then the Michigan State transfer is, frankly, my kind of number one priority among those three because it's the biggest need. There's a familiarity with the other two, of course, but that would be awesome. So how many do you expect to potentially be on BYU's roster of the three?
0: In the words of one unnamed BYU basketball staff member, this is from 3 weeks ago, I expect this ruling to get us at least one player. So, but again, that was 3 weeks ago. But I feel like BYU will end up with at least one of these guys. I don't know who it is. I don't know who the leader in the clubhouse is. And for the record, I had a conversation of sorts with Dallin and his dad, Ken, and just said simply, the door's open, guys. The door's open.
1: I have reached out as well and said, hey, we'd love you back, man. Come on, dude.
0: So they know. They responded. They're being understandably coy about what's going on.
1: As they should be. It's their process, right?
0: But the door's open.
1: But conversations are being had between BYU and these guys again. Why wouldn't they? Like, why wouldn't you at least have the conversation about interest? And then obviously there's, you know, what the NIL number is, what the role could be. Because you walk in, and BYU has Rob Wright III. So the point guard spot, that spot is Rob. So is Dallin willing to come off the bench? Do they throw him in the starting lineup as a double thing there? Like, Colin and Bruce are not coming off the bench, and you're probably not rolling Bruce at the four, so it's kind of a conversation about role.
0: Well, it allows BYU to play smaller if they want to with four guards on the floor.
1: Spence, they're already going to be smaller.
0: Exactly.
1: They're only five.
0: Exactly.
1: But so, do you want to go even smaller? I don't know.
0: It depends on who you're playing and the lineup and the circumstance and the situation of
1: for
0: the
1: sure,
0: game.
1: For sure, but when you're playing the better teams who maybe have a center, that's not the ideal situation.
0: I'm just saying, so, BYU, Dallin Hall's not going to hurt.
1: No.
0: This ability for BYU to be multiple
1: but
0: versatile.
1: But having Rob maybe hurts your ability to get Dallin because Dallin probably doesn't want to come off the bench. If he does, then great. He's the best backup point guard in America because he was the starting point guard on a three seed last year. And if he, you know, is willing to do that, that's great. And maybe they're like, hey, you two will duke it out. Rob is one of the best, if not the best, point guards in the United States and Canada.
0: What if somebody gets into foul trouble? I mean, BYU wants to. What if somebody gets hurt and can't play for 5 to 7 games in the middle of the Big 12 season on the guard line? Now you have significant depth.
1: Oh, yeah. No one's questioning whether
0: you
1: it'd be
0: say
1: awesome.
0: That BYU's biggest need is for unnamed Michigan State big man.
1: Yeah.
0: Is it just a big man in general? So would Kaba Keita fill that void?
1: He could. I just think a Michigan State guy would take you to the next level.
0: Because he's a better shooter,
1: better
0: scorer.
1: He's better at what I think BYU needs with this group, which is he can pick and pop, and he's an elite rebounder. What Keita is elite at is dunking and
0: playing above the rim.
1: He's a pretty good shot blocker.
0: Yeah.
1: I think BYU sort of transitions to we need a guy that can shoot at that position a little bit, right? And Michigan State guy can.

0: and shoot a lot of it. He took four a game and was shooting a decent clip. So it'd be kind of like, hey, we're trying to stretch the floor in a different way. Trust me, if you told me BYU gets one of these three, I'm happy. If you tell me they get two of the three, I'm over the moon. So I'm excited to see what happens with this. It's at first I thought, oh, there's no way. Like Dallin is coming back. There's a chance that he does. We'll see.
1: It is interesting because, yes, and we should point out that a month ago when this whole thing first started to develop, you and I were like, it seems pretty unlikely that this could actually work out. There have to be a number of rulings, and we'll see what countersuits are involved here in the courts. And
0: does BYU want them? Do they want BYU? There's a lot of questions.
1: Will the NCAA come in and say, well, yeah, you can have him play on your team, but this makes you ineligible for postseason play?
0: There was a committee member that talked to Field of 68 and said, while there might not be any formal ruling on this, we could always take that into account as a committee member and just be like, yeah, we're going to seed your team lower or out of the field.
1: That's a reality in this conversation.
0: But guess what? There's too many of those dudes. They're not going to leave anybody out, I don't think.
1: I hope not.
0: That seems very extreme. Also, that was only one committee member's opinion. Beware the opinion of just one.
1: Most staffs, coaches, and administrators, from what I had gathered, and again, I'm banking my opinion and my insight on what people on actual staffs are telling me throughout the state. It's not like you and I are dialed into every staff in the Big 12, but I've talked to enough that this whole 5-5 was more of an annoyance initially.
0: Oh, yeah.
1: It threw everything off kilter. Like, what does this even mean? What do we do? And so everyone's scrambling. So they were annoyed by this. But ultimately, if it does produce at least one guy, which I was told that is likely to happen at BYU, then this could be beneficial for the Cougars. Don't know who it is, but yeah, it doesn't matter. Plug and play. You tell me. It's Kata, it's Dallin, it's Michigan State guy. One of the three, BYU gets better immediately, whoever it is.
0: Yeah, and reportedly Michigan State guy met with both Kentucky and BYU yesterday via Zoom. So we'll see if there's a decision here in the next day. Like, essentially when school starts, that's when the roster needs to be, like, locked in. So there's just 2 or 3 weeks right now for this, for men's hoops.
1: We talked at length about what Kaba and Michigan State guy can do. But Dallin does give you the ability to just rotate a bunch of guards through in different lineups. Like,
0: my question,
1: he could play out the ball. He played out the ball at Virginia last year.
0: Yeah, well, he was mainly the point guard. But,
1: but he played out the ball at times. And in the NCAA tournament, he played out the ball.
0: Yeah. The question isn't whether Dallin Hall brings any skill to BYU. That's not the question. It's whether he would be willing to come off the bench. Because it feels like Colin and Bruce and Robbie are starting backward.
1: Last thing I'll add is this. Does BYU have the funding for this? Like, where is that coming from?
0: Is there dough left over? Are there donors willing to pony up late in this conversation? Yeah, that's all there.
1: All right.
0: Yeah. Lots of questions. Hopefully we get some answers.
1: We have our question of the day as such. With Dallin Hall and Kaba Kata in the portal seeking that fifth year of eligibility, do you expect to see at least one of them back in a BYU uniform? At AJ Andreas and says, expect at least one? No. Happy with one or more? So, yes. I know some people hold doubts about them, but for me, Kaba Healthy was a phenomenal Sweet 16 big.
0: Yep.
1: And beyond his oft-overlooked floor general abilities, the return of Dallin Hall to BYU feels right. He's a BYU guy.
0: I would love it. I'd be ecstatic. And it'd be a good problem of, like, okay, how are we managing, obviously, four starters for three spots, if you will? And would they go extra small with Bruce at the four? Probably not, is my guess. But that'd be great. That's a good problem to have. And hopefully it happens, man. I would love it.
1: Do you think the female population at BYU would be happy if Dallin Hall returned?
0: Does he take over Mr. BYU for Chase Roberts?
1: It's a void that needs to be filled right now.
0: He might be Mr. BYU.
1: And there may be one young lady in particular with ties to BYU to be extra happy that he's back. We'll see.
0: Good.
1: We'll see.
0: Good tease if you know, you know. Just check his Instagram.
1: At OU Yang Ming says, Kaba, yes, we need a proven center. Dallin, not likely. Too many cooks in the BYU guard kitchen at the moment. We're putting a lot of stock in Dawson Baker being fully healthy. So, what if Dawson isn't fully back?
0: Well, I don't expect Dawson till the turn of the year because he tore his ACL in November.
1: So wouldn't late November. A guy like Dallin immediately help? Because I think
0: no one's arguing whether he's going to help.
1: I'm saying I think a lot of BYU fans assume that Dawson, this is saying like there are too many guards in the kitchen. That's my response
0: here. Well, it might just be what I'm saying, which is like it feels like you have your starting backcourt.
1: Because if Dawson's healthy, I get
0: What did Gordon B. Hinckley say one time to some people in a Temple Open House? Bring all the good you have and see if we can't add to it. Yes, bring all the guards and see if we can't figure this out.
1: Yeah, I don't think there are too many cooks in the kitchen. I don't. Because there are too many questions. We don't know. We don't know. Yeah. Weigh in on X, Facebook, and Instagram.
0: Okay, recently a judge in Louisiana granted a temporary restraining order that will allow multiple players on NFL rosters right now to return to college football to be granted a fifth year of eligibility, like rookies in camp. Matt Zenitz reported yesterday that one of those players, former BYU offensive lineman Waylon Lapuahu, has since entered his name into the transfer portal. Now to football with this conversation. What are the chances Waylon returns to BYU?
1: I know this is a fun idea. Where's the room on the offensive line right now? I just don't think that there's room for Waylon. I think BYU
0: I think there's always room for a starter.
1: Is stocked up at this time of year, though? I mean, less than 3 weeks before the season
0: starts? Well, that's different. The timing different than the offensive line.
1: That's what I'm saying. Where are you going to put him 3 weeks before the season?
0: It's a timing issue. Yeah, it's 2 weeks, 2 days. Like, where even
1: he's a guy that could immediately help a team, several teams that are not feeling like they have depth and are maybe dealing with injuries in camp.
0: Yeah.
1: Like, you had a guy go out, unfortunately, in camp, and you need an offensive lineman to step in. He could be a plug-and-play starter right now, but I just don't think it's for BYU.
0: Kalani was already asked about fifth-year guys, and they essentially said, hey, we're pretty full right now, this late in the game. So I don't expect him back at BYU.
1: The timing is tough. The timing is the number one issue there.
0: Would have been awesome if it was a month ago.
1: Yeah, that makes it more interesting.
0: Yeah.
1: All right, praise from the media you may have heard about and has been famously coined in the past by former Alabama head coach Nick Saban as, quote-unquote, rat poison. Earlier this week, BYU offensive coordinator Aaron Roderick was asked about how BYU is handling this preseason praise or rat poison. Here is his answer.
2: That's the challenge this year is, you know, not feeling like we've arrived or done anything special because we haven't won a game yet, but I think these guys also know that everything people say, good or bad, is nonsense, really. All that matters is what you do in the game. And so when people thought we weren't any good and said we weren't any good, then that wasn't true. And when people say how great we are, that's not necessarily true either. We haven't played yet. And so I think if we just focus on doing our job just each day, then, you know, at the end of the season, we'll be happy with the results.
1: In the least shocking news of the BYU Sports Nation year, Aaron Roderick is even keel and staying grounded. This is his personality. This is who he is as a human. It's in his DNA. So he's not drinking the rat poison. But do you believe his team and some others around the program, Jerem, are also not drinking the rat poison?
0: I believe they are not because they got slapped in the face twice against Texas Tech. There's a certain amount of humility there. Also, he referenced, hey, we're humble enough around here to realize that, hey, we won some games in the fourth quarter. We had to come back in a bunch of these. Those could have gone either way.
1: You're down double digits in the second half how many times? Four times and win?
0: Yes. That's crazy that you win all four of those, right? So, there's a certain amount of humility with this team, given Texas Tech, given the dramatic way in which they won several times. Are they getting their flowers preseason? Yes. Do they deserve it? Yes. But I don't believe they're buying into this because guess what? Did they win a championship? Did they go to the college football playoff? No. Their goals were not met in those areas.
1: There's more frustration about being so close and not getting in over the last 2 years than I think people understand. It is a driving force and a motivator. So, yeah, BYU is in a unique position where because they didn't get in, they've been thinking about it all offseason. Like, they know that the opportunity is massive this year. And, frankly, a big factor of why everybody wanted to come back, along with staying with Kalani and BYU up in the ante and the NIL game and being a wonderful place, was because they felt like, man, we're close, but there is clear unfinished business.
0: Yeah.
1: We have got to stay together to try and kick down the college football playoff door. That was a huge factor for a lot of these guys of wanting to take care of business at BYU and finish the job.
0: Yeah, several of these guys have made sacrifices to continue to be here because they love each other. They love Kalani. They love the culture. They love BYU. I'm excited to see what that looks like because, yes, there is quote-unquote rat poison, but yeah, my sense and your sense, you know, from talking to coaches and players is they don't care. They're like, hey, we know our goals. We know who we are. We know what we can do. We have to do it on the field now.
1: For them, I mean, if you just look at the preseason ranking in its own little sphere, congratulations, you're number 14. You're still outside the top 12.
0: You're not in.
1: You're not in.
0: But even if you were in, who cares? Like, you have to play the games. You have to continue to make fourth quarter comebacks. You have to stay healthy. You have to execute. But you have dudes, and you have motivation and good reason.
1: Picked to win the league by Big 12 coaches and media members. So is that worth something? Not really. Doesn't feel like
0: it's worth
1: it, it doesn't feel like they are buying into that at all.
0: Yeah, you're good. Doesn't win you a game.
1: Sure.
0: Yeah.
1: Sure.
0: I like what Aaron said there, Lo.
1: Let's go win it and earn that auto bid into the college football playoff is their premise. BYU starts that journey officially with game number one in exactly this many days. Hit it.
3: Countdown to the Trailblazers.
1: 16 days.
0: Shout out Owen Geilman.
1: Days away.
0: Isaiah Glasker. Mm. Yeah.
1: Time to pick up the tempo and now move into the hurry-up drill.
0: As discussed earlier in the week, the athletic Stuart Mandel predicts BYU to win the Big 12, dethrone Texas Tech. Texas Tech money man Cody Campbell posted this in reply to Stuart's article, bookmarking this one, SL Mandel. So, Spence, are you bookmarking Cody Campbell's bookmarking tweet?
1: Already done, Jerem. Already done. Weird. Cody Campbell is involved in heavily navigating social media.
0: A public issue related to
1: Texas Tech.
0: I don't
1: understand this.
0: You didn't think we'd win it? What?
1: I do appreciate how absolutely dialed he is for his team. Like, I get it.
0: He's invested.
1: It's awesome.
0: Trust me, we'd take a Cody Campbell, a couple Cody Campbells. We'd take them.
1: It's awesome. I mean, I joke. There's some tongue-in-cheek humor, but tip of the cap because he is fully bought in. The Athletic ranked all head coaches in the FBS by tiers and has BYU's Kalani Sitake in tier 3 with this quote, consistency with upside. All right. Some of the notable coaches in Kalani's same tier include Kenny Dillingham of Arizona State, Joey McGuire of Texas Tech, Sonny Dykes at TCU, Rich Rodriguez at West Virginia, and Bronco Mendenhall at Utah State, former BYU guy. Is Kalani in the right tier, Jerem?
0: I would have liked to have been tier 2 here because I think the country doesn't realize that BYU's won 10-plus games in 4 of the last 6 years and in 2 of the 3 years in the Big 12 now that they're in. So I think he's an established winner at this point. 23-4 the last 2 years, like we talked about. Finished 17th and 12th in the last 2 AP polls. So I was kind of thinking bottom of tier 2. Tier 3 is not the worst, but would have liked tier 2.
1: Now, listen, ask some other high-level Power 4 programs if they buy stock in Kalani Sitake right now, like Oregon and Penn State, okay? Like,
0: there'll be others that are interested.
1: There will be others.
0: Yeah.
1: It feels like while they list him in tier 3, it's like, whatever. The interest for him and the respect for him is more in line with tier 2.
0: Maybe like tier 1.
1: The demand for Kalani.
0: Maybe tier 1.
1: It might be. It's very high.
0: I mean, I would argue that Penn State, is a close to being a tier 1 college football program, if not. They're tier 1. Tier 2 for sure. Tier 1 maybe.
1: There you go.
0: Yeah. Number 9, women's soccer looks to bounce back from last night's road loss to Wisconsin 1-0. They take on the USC Trojans Saturday night, 9 Eastern. You can watch it on ESPN+.
1: Listen, just take care of those Southern California teams like they did with UCLA.
0: Keep it going.
1: Weird, UCLA was so overrated in the preseason. I am shocked.
0: Did BYU suddenly get overrated and lost?
1: That's neither here nor there. It's about UCLA.
0: Keep it going.
1: Keep it going. Up next, half of BYU's starting secondary, Evan Johnson and Raider DeMooney, detail how the secondary is gelling and where the defense has improved over the first few weeks of camp. This is BYUSN.
0: Number 9, not great.
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1: 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We call it BYU Sports Nation. I am Spencer Linton. He is Jerem Jordan. Hard to believe that we're coming up on our 13-year anniversary of doing this.
0: That's crazy. Yeah, September 2nd will be
1: that day. Let's go.
0: And it's fun to cover great players. One of BYU's top NFL prospects on this team is the unassuming shutdown corner, Evan Johnson, or Schmav, as they call him. He ended the season on the interception you saw a moment ago in the end zone against Georgia Tech to seal the win. He's carried a lot of momentum into this offseason, and that has not stopped him from putting in the work to be even better.
11: Schmev, how is fall camp going, brother?
12: It's going great. A lot of big plays, a lot of great scheme things, and it's just going good.
11: After day one, I was told by someone, hey, Evan looks even faster. I was like, is that even humanly possible? Do you feel faster?
12: Yeah, I definitely do feel faster. I feel like the fastest I've ever felt in my life. I feel like I've said that every year, but I do just feel like I keep getting faster and faster, and my technique's getting better, so maybe that's helping.
11: Is that a product of experience? And then I know you put in a lot of work. You said you barely went home this summer.
12: Yeah, I would say experience is a big thing. It's just allowed me to be in better positions this year, which has allowed me to play fast and, you know, play free. So, I think experience does come with that, but, you know, also just, you know, knowing how my body works now and what works best for me has helped me play fast as well.
11: At what age did you realize you were fast?
12: I would say eighth grade. I was running a race, like eighth grade, I ran like 11.3 at a track meet, and that's when I was
11: eighth
12: grade, yeah. That's when I knew, I was like, all right, I'm fast. And then, yeah, like sophomore year, I broke 11, and then from there, it just kept domino effect.
11: Where do you feel like this secondary is improving as fall camp continues here? Because there's a lot of experience there, and some young guys that are coming up.
12: Yeah, I feel like we're improving everywhere, you know, new schemes, so just getting even more familiar with that scheme, and then you just see people are a lot more comfortable in, you know, themselves and just believe in themselves more. And I feel like that's become evident. So I feel like pretty much everywhere our secondary is getting better.
11: What has Lewis Walker added to the room?
12: Yeah, he's just added, you know, like everything, pretty much everything. He's been great with the scheme, great with technique, great with all those things. And I feel like he's been a very vocal leader and helping our room get better. And it's been showing in our success.
11: Trey told me last week, I said, hey, you guys are one of the best corner duos in the nation. He goes, the best. He certainly has a lot of confidence. What gives you confidence that you guys are perhaps the best in the country?
12: Just the work we've put in and, you know, the time we've had together, too, I would say. You know, when you're able to be close with not only just Trey but our whole room, it allows you to go out there and play free because, you know, I've seen the amount of work that my room has put in. And so it makes it easy to go out there and, you know, play for those guys.
11: We're talking to Evan Johnson, Schmev, on BYU Sports Nation. What are you most excited about as we approach the start of another season of Cougar football?
12: Just the opportunity to go out and play again, you know. It feels like it's been forever since we played our last game. So, I mean, I feel like everyone's just antsy to go out there and, you know, play in the stadium again and not play against each other, you know. It's fun playing against each other, but, you know, it's even more fun playing against the other teams and winning. So I feel like everyone's just waiting for that moment.
11: Some players ignore rankings. Others kind of embrace it as we get a nice B in our face. Another reason for the skullcap. How do you handle number 14 in the preseason poll?
12: I mean, I feel like that doesn't affect our team, you know. Doesn't matter what our ranking is, you know. We're going to still go out there and play hard. And, I feel like there's doesn't really affect us.
11: What do you love about fall camp? And then what are you excited that will end at some point before game prep?
12: I love everything about fall camp, you know, because you kind of get to come in and just test all the things that you've been working all summer. And I feel like, especially for me, I've just had a blast because, you know, I put in a lot of work, so now I'm very comfortable in my technique and trusting, you know, certain things. And so coming into fall camp, I couldn't wait to, you know, try those things out, and they've been working. So it's cool to see. And then, I don't know, I'm not really ready for anything to end. I think it's super fun, fall camp. You get the opportunity to come out here and play the game we love. So any opportunity we get, you know, I want to go take advantage of it.
11: I thought we were done with the Yellow Jackets with the Pop-Tarts Bowl, but apparently one visited us. That interception to end a season and seal a game like that and just put a real cap on an amazing year, what did that mean to you? What kind of positivity did you kind of get from that going into the offseason?
12: Yeah, it definitely meant a lot. It's cool to do those things. You know, like I said, those are the moments you dream of. But, I mean, I definitely pulled everything I could out of that, and now I'm kind of letting it go. You know, it's time to go on, move on, you know, as we come to the next year. So I'm just kind of moving on and taking that energy from the last year into this year.
11: You can move on, but I'm not. That was awesome. I really enjoyed that. What do you feel like you can do this year to increase your NFL stock and help this team even more? Because you've been awesome. What's the next level for you?
12: Yeah, just, you know, really trusting my instincts. I feel like last year there was a lot of plays where, you know, I just had that little split second of doubt. And I feel like that's just kind of gone away this year. And so I'm really trusting my instincts and trusting when I see something to really go trigger and, you know, make a play. And I feel like I've seen that in fall camp. And it's just me believing in myself.
11: I've been struck by your ability to bounce back from moments that could set you back. I want to ask you about two moments. One is Kansas. Pooch punt off the back of your helmet. What are you going to do? How did you overcome that to be the person you are today? Because that could have been a moment that really set you back.
12: I mean, that never really set me back. I always called it a fluke.
11: It was a fluke.
12: I just called it a fluke. You know, but I kind of just live my life that way, you know. I don't, if you ask my teammates, I don't really get mad. I don't get angry, sad. Like, I'm kind of just pretty steady in everything I do. And so I feel like the way I play DB is just the way I live my life. And so the way I carry myself on the field, the same way off the field. And I feel like that's helped me, you know, in those moments.
11: Were you always chill? Do you get that from like a parent or a grandparent? Because you're very level-headed.
12: My mom wouldn't say that. My mom would, she'd probably say I'm a little crazy. Same with my dad. But yeah, I'm pretty sure.
11: That's awesome. The other one I wanted to ask about is before you intercept against Georgia Tech, there's a 4th and 15 where they get a bomb over the top. It would have been easy to kind of lose it mentally. Instead, you stay dialed in. You get the pick of the end zone. How'd you do that?
12: Yeah, that one's a fluke too.
11: I like this.
12: If you actually look at the film, you can see right before I line up, I'm in my stance. I look to the ref, and so I call that a fluke. But that's why I didn't. Those plays just don't affect me. I think if I was ready, I didn't get beat.
11: You were ready for the next play. Yeah. Why'd you look to the ref?
12: I had to check if I was on the ball.
11: And then they snapped it?
12: And they snapped it, gotcha. Right when I went to point at him.
11: You're like, yo, hey, wait a minute. Yeah, that's awesome. Okay, what needs to happen the last couple of weeks of fall camp for this team to feel like, okay, we're ready for this season? Or do you feel ready now?
12: Yeah, I think we just got to continue to do what we're doing, you know. Coaches have been great calling plays and the scheme and all those things. And so I just feel like we got to just continue to trust them, trust in our brothers that are playing right next to us, and go out there and make plays, you know. I feel like our team is definitely ready. We've had that taste of winning. And so now it's like, all right, what can we do to just continue? And I feel like we just got to stay on the same path.
11: Do you have any extra skull caps in the locker room? I'm
12: Yeah, I got you.
11: I'm sweating. Okay, thank you. I appreciate that. Shmev, always good to see you, man. Appreciate it.
1: Jerem snuck in his free swag question. I love that.
0: Still working on getting that.
1: Safety Raider DeMooney along with Fale Tausatuala are the last line of defense, literally, for Cougar football. And they welcome that responsibility. How their relationship has developed, who's making those pre-snap calls and reads there, and what it's like to defend against BYU's offense right now. Here's Raider DeMooney on BYUSN.
13: Raider, what's the best thing that the BYU defense has going for it right now in training camp?
14: I just think the veteran leadership on the team going right now. I mean, we have the dudes that we want, and we have the talent. And so just being able to mesh the leadership with the skill set has really helped us during fall camp.
13: How different does the defense look with a full install from Kelly Papinga compared to years previous under Jay Hill?
14: Not too much different. A lot of the same things we're running, maybe just different terminology here and there. And so a lot of it is familiarity with us, and we know the defense, and so it wasn't too much of an adjustment for us to learn.
13: It is a unique challenge when you have to memorize new terminology. So how long did it take you to implement that into this new-look defense?
14: I think it was actually pretty fast during that whole winter circuit and spring ball. We have those times to go through meetings and go over plays and install, and so just studying that, everyone getting on board with that, we were pretty much good right after spring ball was done.
13: You mentioned the experience and the leadership that is really apparent through this defense. I mean, there are very few positions where you don't have significant experience. That said, there's always room for improvement. So where do you feel like the defense has gotten better with everything that's coming back?
14: I think one thing that we're focusing on is starting fast. And obviously last year there was a lot of times where we started slow. And so making sure we're coming out to practice high energy, and that's what we're focusing on throughout fall camp to lead into the game time.
13: How would you explain the relationship and responsibility dynamic between you and Fale in your safety positions?
14: Oh, it's very important, you know, knowing each other's jobs, not just me and Fale, but me, Fale, and Tommy as well at the nickel spot too. And so understanding where each other is going to line up, where our assignments are, helps us to disguise and helps us to do different things. And so being on the same page is really, really important for us at the safety group.
13: Who's in charge of making those calls in the safety position when you are on the field together?
14: It's all of us. And so, I mean, depending on the formation, I can call something to the boundary, Fale can call something to the field, Tommy can call something as well. And so being ahead of it, understanding formations is something that you need to know as a safety in this defense.
13: You have a bird's eye view of sorts of everything that's happening in front of you. What are you seeing from the linebacking core that has you most excited about what that group is going to do in the middle? Because not surprisingly, there's a lot of excitement around that group.
14: I think the excitement too, not just from the starters, because we obviously know what Isaiah and Kate and Ciala them can do, but you have great depth in that room. And so no matter what, I know any one of those guys can go and play. They're physical, they're strong, they're fast. And so that's all you want in a linebacker core.
13: What kind of depth are we talking about in the safety room? Who else are you seeing step up besides you as a starter and the others that are projected to play a lot of minutes and a lot of snaps?
14: I think throughout fall camp, Kenan Pula has really, looked really good, as well as Peyton Van Stinkist. And Cannon and Crew, and so all those guys have been, especially Cannon too, but they all look good, and they're going to help us big time this year as well.
13: What's the biggest challenge that you have as a defense in practice competing against the offense led by Bear Bachmeyer and LJ Martin?
14: Man, I mean, you look across, I truly believe we have one of the best offenses in the country. The way that they run the ball, they can throw the ball, they have good receivers as well, and so going against year two Bear is different now too. You know, he's calm, he's poised in the pocket, and he's making a lot of passes. So it's been good.
13: You partially answered my next question, which is, you know, what are you seeing from Bear in his progression? Like, what's made you feel so confident in him compared to last year?
14: I just think he plays like a vet. Like, it's hard to mess with him at the safety spot. You know, a lot of times that's what we're trying to do. We're trying to show them different looks, but they're calling out what we're doing sometimes, and it's difficult, but it's good to know that that's my QB and that he's making plays and the receivers look good as well as the tight ends.
13: A lot of chirping at practice today, but that's probably every practice at this point of training camp. Like, you're tired of each other, you're annoyed, but who chirps the loudest on offense and who chirps back on defense?
14: We all chirp on defense a little bit, but I would probably say Trey Alexander chirps the most, as well as Isaiah Glasker. But offensively, probably Walker Lyons. Walker Lyons talks a lot. Yeah, and the O-line. The O-line as a whole. We all talk trash.
13: How do you – I mean, do you like that? Like, do you like that? Or does it become an annoyance at some point? You're like, oh, let me play somebody else.
14: Oh, no. I think it feeds the energy of the scrimmages, and it gets us competitive, and that's what we need to do. We need to come out and compete and be the best on defense, be the best on offense. And so that just lifts the competitive energy, as well as – making sure we're staying in within the rules of the game, not doing anything stupid. And so I think it helps us. At the end, we go in the locker room, we're all friends, we're all playing games together, so it's fine.
13: How would you explain the feeling and culture around BYU football as Kalani Sitake enters his 11th season as head coach?
14: Yeah, I think it's a little different of a feel compared to most years. You know, we've had some success within the past couple of years, and you're going into a season with people knowing that. And so instead of us being people chasing other teams, people want to hunt us, and we're not letting that get to our heads. We're using it as motivation, and I think that's just the major difference, is understanding that we have the talent, but it's not going to just fall into our hands. You know, we got to work, and we got to prepare the same way that we did each and every year.
13: BYU does carry a number 14 preseason ranking, according to the voters and writers across America. You talked about those expectations. How do you lean into those? Like, what? How do you embrace that people think you are good and you feel like you're good?
14: Man, I mean, I just think we don't pay mind to it. We just focus on what we can do each and every week, attack every game Like, our main focus right now is Utah Tech and no one else. And so making sure that we're the most prepared for them and attacking the week every single week like that. You know, not worried about the end right now, but just focusing one game at a time and doing what we can do to best prepare for those games.
13: All right, last question, and we'll talk about that first game. Envision running out of the tunnel of L. Edwards Stadium. What's the best part about that for you?
14: Well, I just think that's a spiritual moment right there. You run out and you just think about all the hard work you've put in to get to the point, and then this point, and then you look around and you're playing for the best fans in the nation and a filled stadium. And so I think it's hard to explain the feelings that you get. It's emotional, but super excited for that day to come.
13: Raider, we appreciate the time. Keep up the good work. We'll talk to you soon.
14: Thank you. Appreciate it.
0: Always good stuff from Raider. 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
1: Welcome back to BYU Sports Nation. I am Spencer Linton. He is Jerem Jordan. 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
0: Senior Bowl has released its top 300 draft-eligible players ahead of the 2027 NFL Draft. Six BYU players featured: LJ Martin, running back; linebacker Kadu Luave; Isaiah Glasker; defensive lineman Keanu Tanuvasa; safety Falatel Satuala; and cornerback Evan Johnson. Also this morning, quarterback Bear Bachmeier named to the Davey O'Brien preseason award watch list, given to the best quarterback in college football. The Cougars, one of the best, if not the best, in Davey O'Brien winners historically.
1: Two notable and former Cougar hoopsters officially enter their names in the transfer portal yesterday as they seek a fifth year of eligibility. If you missed that conversation earlier, go back and watch it. Interesting times for BYU basketball. Hey, we're not done yet. Former BYU football offensive lineman Waylon Lapuahua has entered his name into the transfer portal after participating in rookie minicamps with the Kansas City Chiefs and Miami Dolphins. Lapuahua, a three-year starter in Provo and a former All-Big 12 Conference player.
0: Cougars in the NFL preseason tonight. Chase Roberts, Isaiah Jada, and the Las Vegas Raiders travel to Houston to play Sione Takitaki and the Texans. And Fred Warner, Jacob Robinson, and the San Francisco 49ers take on the LA Chargers.
1: Number 9, BYU women's soccer drops their first match of the season on the road at Wisconsin last night, 1-0. Wisconsin was awarded a penalty kick in the 80th minute. It was initially saved by BYU keeper Chelsea Peterson. But the Badgers crashed the box and found a way to the back of the net to take that 1-0 lead they eventually won by. BYU back in action for its home opener at South Field on Saturday night against USC.
0: Chelsea Peterson and saving PKs, they are friends.
1: It's a thing.
0: Sticking with soccer, BYU's Brinley Tolbert was named Big 12 Freshman of the Week, as announced by the conference yesterday. She scored the winning goal in the 2-1 win at number 9 UCLA last week.
1: BYU cross-country alumna and star Carmen Alder breaks the Ecuadorian national mile record with a time of 4 minutes, 26 seconds, 13 hundredths at the Sir Walter Miler in Raleigh, North Carolina. Here's the even crazier part. The previous record was held by her sister and incoming BYU freshman Lily Alder, set earlier this year.
0: I have an inkling that Lily will take it back, and then Carmen will try and take it back, and then they'll just go back and forth for years.
1: Yes.
0: I love this. And congrats to three BYU men's volleyball players who are in the 20-player pool for the USA U23 national team. Trevor Hergett, AJ Cottle, Connor Oldaney. 14 of those 20 will make the traveling squad that will compete in El Salvador in September.
1: After the break, we continue our Big 12 football team previews with the rising star of the conference of sorts, Willie Fritz and the Houston Cougars. Are they Arlington worthy in 2026? This is BYUSN.
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1: BYU Sports Nation continues live from Studio B, and we continue our Big 12 football team previews today. As we push towards 2026, we're just a hair over 2 weeks away from BYU kicking off their season. But today we focus in on the Cougars in red. In Houston, one of the teams expected to compete for a spot in Arlington in the Big 12 championship game. In fact, at Big 12 Media Days, Houston head coach Willie Fritz addressed the media about why expectations are so high for his Cougars in 2026.
25: Everybody's expectations right now that's here today and tomorrow in the Big 12 is to win the Big 12 championship, you know, and we're no different. You know, we kept our coaches. We're one of the few teams in the country that have the same offensive, defensive, special teams coordinator, and the same starting quarterback coming back. I think there's maybe 11 schools like that in the country. So, you know, if you got that, that's a really good building block. I think every program at the University of Houston, you know, aspires to be national champs, and we certainly do in football.
1: We certainly appreciate the value of continuity and maintaining a core. Now, while BYU isn't one of the teams that he was specifically referencing, because Jay Hill goes to Michigan and Kelly Papinga moves from special teams coordinator to defensive coordinator, the Cougars in blue are not in that category.
0: They're all on the staff.
1: The roster for BYU definitely carries some significant value. That said, do you believe the Cougars in red are worthy of legitimate Arlington hype to be in the Big 12 championship game?
0: 1,000,000%. That continuity, Connor Wigman's a very good quarterback. We forget that he threw for 2,700 yards, 25 touchdowns, 9 picks. He matched Bear Bachmeier's 11 rushing touchdowns, and he ran for more yards than Bear did, 700.
1: Dual threat. He's very good. And they have speed all over the field, Jeremy.
0: Yes, they're non-cons easy. Oregon State, Southern, at Georgia Southern. In league, they're at Texas Tech September 19th, week 3. That's a huge game. At Utah on October 24th. They do not have Arizona, no BYU, no TCU. Easier conference slate than most, in my opinion. They could absolutely go 8-1, 7-2 in league, and be in the Big 12 title game. They brought in a five-star quarterback, Keyshawn Henderson, who could see some action in different packages. That'll be interesting. Mari Thomas, preseason All-American candidate, almost 1,000-yard guy, 12 touchdowns last year. Mekhi Hughes comes from Oregon in the transfer portal. He could be big time. Jordan Allen, Will James on the defensive end. They have size and experience. So, yes, I do think that Houston could absolutely be in the Big 12 title game.
1: It would take a notable road victory, either at Texas Tech or at Utah, in my opinion, to get them there. Because I see two conference losses for Houston on the schedule. Like their schedule, compared to some other competitors for the Big 12 title, like Texas Tech specifically, is more difficult, straight up.
0: They have two tough road games, as you highlighted. But other than that, like, it's somewhat manageable. Oklahoma State, we think,
1: Oklahoma
0: is good.
1: State's
0: Kansas
1: tricky.
0: State's good. But, like, Baylor, West Virginia, Colorado, Cincinnati, those last four, based on preseason expectations,
1: should be able to run the table.
0: They could run the table.
1: But can they win at Kansas State? What is Kansas State?
0: What does Colin Klein do coming over from Texas A&M? Did a great job with Marcel Reed. Can he
1: unlock Avery Johnson?
0: Does he? Yeah. Does Avery get a haircut or not? Like, does that unlock? I have no idea if Sunshine's going to show up or not. Houston, to me, is very good. To me, they're in the top four in the league.
1: Yep. I think they'll finish in the top four. But, again, two losses probably leaves them just out of Arlington.
0: Or maybe they win a tiebreaker. It just kind of went which game do
1: unless,
0: they win.
1: Unless you beat Utah or Texas Tech.
0: Yeah. If it's chalky, then, yeah, they're probably out. But they're going to be right in the hunt. If at the end of the year we go, oh, Houston was, you know, 10-2,
1: would we be shocked?
0: No. I think they're very good.
1: Willie Fritz? Like, I was so impressed with him right before he started, when there was a lot of upheaval, and he was trying to establish what the Houston football brand is when he came over from Tulane.
0: Yeah.
1: Well, now he's got his brand and his culture established.
0: Yeah, and they just got, according to 24/7 Sports, the number one recruit in the country, who's going to be the guy in a year, potentially, unless Wigman comes back, if he has a year. He's a senior. I don't know if
1: Speaking
0: he's a
1: Speaking of Tulane,
0: guy.
1: He got Mekhi Hughes.
0: Yep. That was, who, you know, touched Tulane and Oregon. They've got talent. They've got speed. Houston and UCF always sort of, if they don't succeed, it's like they'll recruit well and probably get back to being good soon because they're in talent-rich markets. Old Bill Fritz, he's got it going on. I think Houston is very good. That would have been an interesting matchup with BYU if they had one. We're hoping Texas Tech, loses a couple of games. So does Utah. BYU and Houston are 8-1, and they match up, potentially for the
1: championship.
0: Stuart Mandel, that would be awesome.
1: Didn't Stuart Mandel say yes. BYU against Houston in the Big 12 championship?
0: And BYU winning that matchup. So go Cougs.
1: There you go.
0: In blue.
1: All right. Up next, it is time, folks, to update our best of BYU football in the 2020s bracket. Who won yesterday's showdown? And which is the more spectacular play? Chase Roberts' one-handed catch against Arkansas or Tyler Algier's punch out? This is BYU Sports Nation.
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1: Let's get after it. The best of BYU football in the 2020s bracket. We're nearing in on our semifinal showdowns. Let's look back at yesterday's matchup between a 29-point win over number 13 Kansas State and the win over Deion in Colorado in the Alamo Bowl. Winning with 52% of the vote. This was close. Drum roll, please. The Alamo Bowl is your winner.
0: How about that? Okay, today's matchup is fun. Two spectacular plays. First up, Chase Roberts. Go-ahead touchdown catch at Arkansas in 2023 that just needed one hand. Here it is.
9: Slovis rolling, throwing back. Quarter in the end zone. Touchdown, Chase Roberts.
10: How in the world did he catch that?
0: It was
1: great
0: crazy.
1: Great question.
0: And it's competing against Tyler Algier's superhero-esque punch-out against Arizona State in 2021.
1: It was one of those moments. I was right there. I was 15 feet away from it and legitimately had hands on my head like Surrender Cobra. Like, what?
0: So good.
1: Just happened.
0: Here's Tyler's punch-out.
12: Hall settles, looks left, forced left. Throws, intercepted while going down. He throws, and it may be a to-the-house pick six the other way. Being chased is Merlin Robertson, forced out. Ball fumbled, and the Cougars recover. The Cougs get the ball back.
26: Tyler Algier.
12: At their own 15-yard line.
0: I think Tyler Algier's punch-out's going to win this one.
1: It's the superhero.
0: It's so awesome.
1: Jump punch.
0: If you thought taking care of that armadillo was good from Eric Morris... It's so awesome. Okay, you can vote on this. As you know, BYU Sports Nation X account. Voting starts at 1 Eastern after the show. 12 Eastern tomorrow is when we'll end the voting. So keep it going, baby.
1: Poor Merlin Robertson, man.
0: Ain't no wizard, tell you that.
1: Okay. Let's get to our question of the day. With some notable names in the transfer portal as former BYU basketball players, do you expect to see at least one of them back at BYU? Our elite voice of the day, presented by PAX, healthcare careers built for victory. At USU Coug 11. It's a unique blend right there,
0: yep.
1: Right? A Logan.
0: Regular Coug. Contributor.
1: It would be awesome to see both of them back in blue, but no, I don't expect it. That's the elite voice of the day. You don't expect it?
0: There are two spots left, just saying.
1: Yeah. Today's Rise of Shoutout was done by Mountain America, official credit union of BYU Athletics.
0: The Cougar kickoff was last night. Great showing. How about some the guys stand till and ladies stand till 9 p.m. to sign autographs? That's awesome.
1: This is BYU. It's what they do.
0: It's what they do.
1: Okay, and it's like Kalani Sitake at the top of that list.
0: Yep.
1: Doesn't matter how late it is, he will stay and meet everyone. Our thanks to today's guests, Evan Johnson and Raider DeMooney, repping BYU football.
0: Sorry to Dennis Pitta, we ran out of time.
1: 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For Jeremy and Spencer, shout out to number 16, Ronnie Jenkins, because we're 16 days away. See you tomorrow. Go Cougs!
0: Loved Ronnie.
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14: 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Today on Finding Center, we'll hear a BYU Hawaii campus devotional address by Matthew Bowen, titled Let Zion in Her Beauty Rise. It was given March 10th, 2026.
16: The Gospels of Mark and Matthew both record that after Jesus had spent hours hanging in agony on a Roman cross, and as the heavens gathered blackness above him, he cried out, Eloi, Eloi, lama sabachthani, or, my God, why hast thou forsaken me? These words are an Aramaic rendition of the opening Hebrew words of the 22nd Psalm. Aramaic was Jesus' everyday spoken language. While it's true that Jesus' earliest followers saw prophetic correspondences between the Psalms, especially Psalm 22, and Jesus' life, the Psalms did not constitute prophecy per se. They were temple liturgy. I want us to consider Jesus' exclamation and its implications from that perspective. Jesus knew the words to this psalm, just like many of us know the lyrics to hymns that deeply move us or have the liturgy of the temple endowment committed to memory. Hebrew Bible scholar Richard J. Clifford describes Psalm 22 as the painful cry of a loyal friend of the Lord who is persecuted and ostracized for being loyal. The words express the terrible pain of separation. Jesus had heard Psalm 22 recited in the temple with his community likely many times. He had almost certainly recited it himself, perhaps with or in the company of others. The context and circumstances, however, in which he addressed them to his Father, alone on the cross, one final time, were infinitely more horrific. In Gethsemane, blood came from every pore, so great was Jesus' anguish for the wickedness and the abominations of his people. On the cross, Jesus felt and experienced divine abandonment such that he descended below all things and thus experientially comprehended all things. Why was Jesus feeling divine abandonment necessary? Recently, Psalm 22, verse 1 has drawn me back to the prophetic words to Israel's exiles in Isaiah chapter 49, verses 14 through 16. But Zion said, "The Lord hath forsaken me, and my Lord hath forgotten me. Could a woman forget her sucking child that she should not have compassion on the son of her womb? Yea, they may forget, yet I will not forget thee. Behold, I have graven thee upon the palms of my hands. Scriptural accounts of Jesus' post-resurrection appearances allude to the print of the wounds still present in his resurrected body. As we turn to the Book of Mormon, Jesus invited the Lamanites and Nephites at the temple in Bountiful, "Arise and come forth unto me, that ye may thrust your hands into my side, and also that ye may feel the prints of the nails in my hands and in my feet, that ye may know that I am the God of Israel and the God of the whole earth, and have been slain for the sins of the world." These exiles from the tree of Israel saw, felt, and knew of a surety that they were engraved upon Jesus. Such assurances that we are never forsaken by the Father and the Son,

wisdom and experience with divine abandonment. But we see Jesus, who is made a little lower than the angels for the suffering of death, crowned with glory and honor, that he might, by the grace of God, should taste death for everyone. To taste something idiomatically means to experience something. Virtually every human being has or will experience physical death. So Jesus is vicariously tasting death on behalf of everyone must mean experiencing extremities beyond physical death. Jesus tasted spiritual death for everyone. President Jeffrey R. Holland explained, "With all the conviction of my soul, I testify he did please his Father perfectly, that a perfect Father did not forsake his Son in that hour. Indeed, it is my personal belief that in all of Christ's mortal ministry, the Father may never have been closer to his Son in these agonizing final moments of suffering. Nevertheless, that the supreme sacrifice of his Son might be as complete as it was voluntary and solitary, the Father briefly withdrew from Jesus the comfort of his Spirit, the support of his personal presence. Indeed, it was central to the significance of the atonement that this perfect Son, who had never spoken ill, nor done wrong, nor touched an unclean thing, had to know how the rest of humankind, us, all of us, would feel when we did commit such sins. Jesus suffered in part because we too taste feelings of divine abandonment. For behold, I, God, have suffered these things for all, that they might not suffer if they would repent. But if they would not repent, they must suffer even as I, which suffering caused myself, even God, the greatest of all, to tremble because of pain, and to bleed at every pore, and to suffer both body and spirit, and would that I might not drink the bitter cup and shrink. Nevertheless, glory be to the Father, and I partook and finished my preparations unto the children of men. Wherefore, I command you again to repent, that you confess your sins, lest you suffer these punishments of which I have spoken, of which in the smallest, yea, even in the least degree, you have tasted at the time I withdrew my spirit." The Savior's strong desire, born out of his experience with divine withdrawal, is that our experiences with divine withdrawal, especially loss of the spirit, be minimized, and our experiences with the divine presence be maximalized. Similar to Adam and Eve's loss of the Garden of Eden as a prototype temple and the immediate presence of God, the writers of ancient Israel's and Judah's monarchic history viewed the loss of their lands of promise and the Jerusalem temple as the Lord casting his people out from his presence, removing his people out of his sight, casting off Jerusalem, casting his people out of his sight. The principles and ordinances of the gospel of Jesus Christ enable us to enter into covenants which, if kept, restore us progressively from the exile of the fall to the presence of God, at first individually, but also collectively. The Book of Mormon, which describes baptism, conferral of the Holy Ghost, and the sacrament, was written in Moroni's words to show unto the remnant of the house of Israel what great things the Lord hath done for their fathers, and that they might know the covenants of the Lord, that they are not cast off forever. Christ-centered ordinances, including temple ordinances, portray our eventual restoration to God's full presence. Today, the temple's sealing ordinances promise that we can always be connected to him and to each other. We are never forsaken and never remained exiled from home forever. Eternal, inseparable belonging begins with having the Savior's Spirit always present with us. The night Jesus went into Gethsemane, the night preceding his crucifixion, he instituted an ordinance portraying his atoning suffering. He appropriated the unleavened bread and the wine from the Passover meal as emblems of the suffering he knew he would undergo. In a letter to the Corinthian saints, predating the canonical Gospels, the Apostle Paul recalls, "For I have received of the Lord that which also I delivered unto you, that the Lord Jesus, the same night in which he was betrayed, took bread, and when he had given thanks, he brake it and said, 'Take, eat, this is my body, which is broken for you.'" The Hebrew word for bread, lechem, sounds like and is etymologically related to lechum, another Hebrew word that means flesh. Indeed, in Jesus' Aramaic language, this lexical relationship between bread and flesh or body would have been particularly evocative for his

0: Aramaic speaking disciples in that upper room as they ate torn bread with the flesh of the Passover lamb. Paul summarized, "For as often as ye eat this bread and drink this cup, ye do show the Lord's death till he come." After his crucifixion and resurrection, Jesus described a somewhat different function for the sacrament. To those assembled at the temple in Bountiful, Jesus instructed, "And this shall ye do in remembrance of my body, which I have shown unto you. And it shall be a testimony unto the Father that ye do always remember me. And if ye do always remember me, ye shall have my spirit to be with you." The Lamanite and Nephite sacrament prayer on the bread, which was drawn from this instruction, and which we still use almost verbatim, emphasize the function that they may always have his spirit to be with them. Having tasted spiritual death or divine forsakenness, for all of us, the Savior seems particularly concerned that we do not taste the withdrawal of his spirit, let alone the totality of divine abandonment that he felt upon the cross. The sacrament has been described as a maintenance ritual. In the restored gospel, it is the ordinance that renews every gospel covenant, including temple and marriage covenants, for those who worthily partake. Nevertheless, it is more than just a means of renewing covenants or retaining a remission of sins. Like Alma's people at the Waters of Mormon, we covenant our willingness to bear one another's burdens that they may be light, and to mourn with those that mourn, yea, and comfort those that stand in need of comfort. Partaking of the sacrament as ward families, community, is a stark reminder in the words of my colleague, Dr. Katamea Wright, that the covenants that we make and should keep do not just involve ourselves, but others. The divine presence or face, Hebrew panim, the connection of God to his people, was always a focus and function of ancient Israel's religious system. Bread ritually placed in the holy place, in the wilderness tabernacle, and later in the Jerusalem temple, often translated showbread, was literally the bread of the presence, lechem ha-panim. This bread, symbolic of the Lord's presence in the temple, could be consumed by the Aaronic priests after it was changed out on the Sabbath. According to Numbers chapter 6, verses 23 through 26, Aaronic priests were also charged with blessing the children of Israel with the Lord's presence, or face, panim. The Lord bless thee and keep thee. The Lord make his face, panav, to shine upon thee and be gracious unto thee. The Lord lift up his countenance, panav, upon thee and give thee peace. In this same blessing, they put the Lord's name on his people. Like the Latter-day Saint ordinance of the sacrament, the priestly blessing was an Aaronic priesthood rite that reconnected the Lord's people when they felt divine abandonment to his presence and enabled them to receive his name. This priestly blessing can help each of us more deeply appreciate the sacrament and reconnect to the Lord and to each other through it. New Testament scriptures describe the sacrament and shared suffering as a fellowship or partnership involving the Lord and his servants, suffering which recalls Isaiah's servant songs within the canonical book of Isaiah. One of the best known of the Isaianic servant songs is Isaiah chapter 53, which foretells the piercing, crushing, and scourging of the servant. He is despised and rejected of men, a man of sorrows, pains, one made to know grief, sickness. And we hid, as it were, our faces from him. He was despised and we esteemed him not. Surely he had borne our griefs, sicknesses, and carried our sorrows, pains. We did esteem him stricken, smitten of God, and afflicted. But he was wounded, pierced for our transgressions. He was bruised, crushed for our iniquities. The chastisement, scourging of our peace was upon him, and with his stripes we are healed. Referencing Isaiah's prophecy to faithful members of the city of Gideon, Alma the Younger prophesied that the Messiah would go forth suffering the pains and afflictions and temptations of every kind, and this that the word might be fulfilled, which saith, he will take upon him the pains and sicknesses of his people. Further interpreting Isaiah's text, Alma explains that the Messiah suffered according to the flesh. That is, he chose to gain experiential knowledge, including being beaten, crushed, pierced, and having the Father withdraw the comfort of his spirit. Moreover, he took upon him the pains and sicknesses of his people, that his bowels may be filled with mercy according to the flesh, that he may know according to the flesh how to succor his people according to their infirmities. In a similar but much more limited way, what we experience according to the flesh, including loss, abandonment, exile, and abuse, can shape our extension of mercies and capacities to succor our fellow human beings according to their infirmities. Lehi promised his son Jacob, who had received severe abuse from his brothers, "Thou knowest the greatness of God, and he shall consecrate thine afflictions for thy gain." The Lord wants his people, Israel, to become his peacemakers, cycle breakers, repairers, and restorers. Though the servant songs fit Christ and his mission, it is also appropriate to read them more expansively. It is Israel's responsibility to gather Israel. "And now saith the Lord that formed me from the womb to be his servant, to bring Jacob again to him, though Israel be not gathered," or alternatively translated, "and that Israel might be gathered to him. Yet shall I be glorious in the eyes of the Lord, and my God shall be my strength. And he said, is it a light thing that thou shouldst be my servant to raise up the tribes of Jacob and to restore the preserved of Israel? I will also give thee for a light to the Gentiles, that thou mayest be my salvation unto the end of the earth." Yes, the Messiah does all these things, but it's not just him who is called to gather Israel, to raise up the tribes of Jacob, to restore and be a light to the Gentiles or nations. Christ calls us to his work. The Abrahamic covenant work of the gathering of Israel on both sides of the veil, the work of the covenants of the Father, is ultimately Christ's work of extending the blessings of his atonement into every human life, in as much as such blessings will be received. When we speak of international peace, it's the same covenant work. To accomplish that work of atonement, Christ's servants must never covertly or overtly support injustice, and we cannot be bystanders. Dietrich Bonhoeffer, a German Lutheran clergyman and tireless anti-Nazi opponent, shows us the way to start. "Your yes to God demands no to all injustice, to all evil, to all lies, to all oppression and violation of the weak and the poor, to all godlessness and mocking of the holy. Your yes to God demands a brave no to everything that will ever hinder you from serving God alone, whether it be your profession, your property, your house, your honor before the world. Faith means decision." Bonhoeffer lived his teachings, saying no to all lies, evil, and oppression, and was murdered by the Nazis. We must come to recognize that we all are in so many ways forced to participate in a worldwide economic system built on colonial projects that have brought incalculable death, suffering, loss, and devastation to so many indigenous and colonized peoples. A system that continues to perpetuate inequality, poverty, oppression, and unfairness. We can acknowledge what scholars have called the structural facts of this system in which we're positioned, and yet we are expected to use our moral agency to work for and provide liberty to the captives, especially for the underprivileged and the marginalized. One day, our collective covenant actions in big and small ways to establish the Lord's righteousness or justice, including causes that don't seem to directly impact or concern us, will help bring about a better world. Whatever injustices have befallen the Messiah's servants and their ancestors, he can consecrate their afflictions for their gain. When we come unto him and consecrate ourselves to his atoning work of restoration and peace on earth, we and our descendants will, in Isaiah's words, build the old waste places and raise up the foundation of many generations. He promises that the peacemakers will be called the children of God. Participants in this work will be called the repairers of the breach, the restorers of paths to dwell in. Because Zion is for everyone, this consecrated work is ultimately for everyone. How could each of us see beyond the narrow confines of our own little enclaves and do this work, which one might call missionary work, but in truth involves much and includes much more? Zenos' allegory of the olive trees in Jacob chapter 5 describes a divine process through which the systemic injustice and evil that now prevails in the vineyard, the world, will gradually be removed and replaced by divine good and justice as room is made for them to grow. The servants in the allegory, laboring together with the Lord, do the removing. That means we will bring an end to what Richard E. Johnson described as the interwoven evils of materialism, consumerism, worldly vanity or pride, and social inequality. Zion has no place for sexism, racism, and hatred of immigrants or anyone else we see as different from us. Nephi, in his own lifetime, had begun to witness the kingdom of Judah's exile by the Babylonians. He found himself part of the Lord's scattering of his people and believed that history and prophecy could repeat themselves. Like Assyria, its predecessor, the nation of Babylon would be destroyed, and the imperial and colonial projects of the future, which they and later empires inspired, would fail. Nephi saw that the great and spacious building, or the great and abominable church, which symbolizes spiritual Babylon, collapsing and Satan's power eliminated. And every nation which shall war against thee, O house of Israel, shall be turned one against another, and they shall fall into the pit which they dig to ensnare the people of the Lord. And all that fight against Zion shall be destroyed, and that great whore who hath perverted the right ways of the Lord, yea, that great and abominable church, shall tumble to the dust, and great shall be the fall of it. For behold, thus saith the prophet, the time cometh speedily that Satan shall have no more power over the hearts of the children of men. Adapting the words of Isaiah, Nephi foretold that the exiles, including those who have been dispossessed of their homelands, will return to their lands of promise. Interpreting the prophecies of Isaiah for his people, Jacob declared that the exiles will eventually be restored to the true church and fold of God, when they shall be gathered home to the lands of their inheritance and shall be established in all their lands of promise. In the end, none of this is possible without the restoration of the fullness of the gospel of Jesus Christ. Whatever indigenous resurgence looks like throughout the world in the big picture, we all have a role to play that includes but goes beyond spiritual liberation. As Latter-day Saints, our role in that resurgence involves extending the blessings of the temple, the supreme architectural symbol of Jesus Christ, his presence, power, and sovereignty to all. We must also feed the hungry, welcome the stranger or foreigner, clothe the naked, visit the sick, each of whom Jesus identified as symbols of himself. The ordinances of the house of the Lord will not only more fully restore his people to his presence, but endow them with his power, power to which perpetrators of an injustice, wickedness, and oppression can never have access. The proliferation of temples throughout the world is a prelude to the earth receiving its paradisiacal glory. In one of the great revelations on the temple in Scripture, the Lord gave us a glimpse at the better world he intends to create, a new heavens and a new earth, in the language of Isaiah. Describing the celestial resurrection of the righteous, he described the celestial resurrection of the earth. And the redemption of the soul is through him that quickeneth all things, in whose bosom it is decreed that the poor and the meek of the earth shall inherit it. Therefore, it must needs be sanctified from all unrighteousness, that it may be prepared for the celestial glory. For after it hath filled the measure of its creation, it shall be crowned with glory, even with the presence of God the Father, that bodies who are of the celestial kingdom may possess it forever and ever. For this intent was it made and created. And for this intent are they sanctified. To conclude, Jesus instructed his disciples to pray, "Thy kingdom come, thy will be done on earth as it is in heaven," because he wanted them to do the Father's will as he did and help the kingdom of God roll forth. If the earth is to be sanctified from all unrighteousness, sanctified from all injustice, we must cease from our own unrighteousness, that is, renounce injustice, cease to practice it, and work to dismantle the injustice oppressing others. We must, in the words of Micah, do justly and love mercy and walk humbly with our God. Citing the teachings of President Russell M. Nelson, President Dallin H. Oaks reminds us, as followers of Christ, we teach and testify of Jesus Christ, our perfect role model. So let us follow him by foregoing contention. As we pursue our preferred policies and public actions, let us qualify for his blessings by using the language and methods of peacemakers. In our families and other personal relationships, let us avoid what is harsh and hateful. Let us seek to be holy like our Savior, in whose holy name I testify, invoking his blessing to help us be saints. It starts with our behavior towards our own family members and scales up from there. As the Lord continues to gather us, we will return to our lands of promise and be established in all our lands of promise. Christ tasted death, divine absence, to the fullest so that he would know how to help us and restore us. We must in turn help others to receive the full measure of the blessings of Christ's atonement. As we do, we shall be counted among the meek who shall inherit the earth and shall delight themselves in the abundance of peace. I close with Moroni's quotation of Isaiah as he concluded the Book of Mormon, an invitation to restoration and ultimately to a glorious resurrection. "And awake and arise from the dust, O Jerusalem. Yea, and put on thy beautiful garments, O daughter of Zion, and strengthen thy stakes and enlarge thy borders forever, that thou mayest no more be confounded, that the covenants of the eternal Father, which he hath made unto thee, O house of Israel, may be fulfilled. Let Zion in her beauty rise, for the set time has come to favor her. Because of Jesus Christ, we are never forsaken, but will rise triumphant. In the name of Jesus Christ, amen."
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7: On In Good Faith, it's our privilege to hear stories and accounts from believers told in their own words. Our hope is to listen with an open heart, celebrating the power of faith and belief and what those stories mean to the ones who tell them. This week, I speak with Camille Frank Olsen about Mary, the mother of Jesus, and the surprising amount of information we can glean from the few scriptures we have about Mary's childhood, her relationship with Joseph, and her position in Jewish society. Our interview is focused also on a moment unique in scripture, when Mary and her cousin Elizabeth greet each other with love and witness. Camille Frank Olsen is Professor Emeritus of Ancient Scripture and former Department Chair at Brigham Young University in Provo, Utah. Her areas of research are New Testament, General Church Doctrine, the Life of Christ, and Culture and History of the Bible. She has a PhD in Sociology of the Middle East, a Master's in Ancient Near Eastern Studies, and her Bachelor's was in Education. She's married to Paul F. Olson.
5: I think often we only see her after she gives birth to Jesus, and then she's kind of frozen in time as this young mother, and not realizing she ages. She's having all kinds of experiences throughout the Savior's ministry, difficult ones probably, and it's there after the resurrection among the 120 disciples mentioned in Acts chapter 1.
7: There are scriptural accounts, and then there's apocryphal accounts, and then there's sort of just legends of Mary as a girl and all this. How do you narrow down in this process what you're going to use?
5: I think it's fascinating to look at the legends. I think it's fascinating to look at some of the apocryphal stuff. And a lot of these legends, Mary and the apocryphal works, Mary becomes much more of a legend herself, unreal, even divine. She truly does become divine in a lot of them and has led to a whole religious bent called Mariology, where you worship Mary. And so I purposely stuck right with the scriptural canon. I think there is so much more there than we typically realize, and it can be trusted. Not only in the New Testament, but also Old Testament, a little bit you could maybe tease out of there. And the Book of Mormon is an incredible resource as well.
7: So in Josephus, we get a mention of Jesus. But other than the scriptural accounts, as far as I know, there is no actual historical evidence of Mary, other than traditional places, for instance, in Nazareth, where she grew up.
5: I'm not aware of any either. It came afterwards. Now, second century, it starts up. And so you get these incredible stories about what her birth was like, that she was immaculately conceived.
7: And without original sin.
5: Yes. And her mother would not have been tainted with sin then when she conceived and gave birth to her. And she's fed by angels and she's kept pure at the temple. Instead of what we can more likely surmise from what is in the scripture, that she grew up in little Nazareth, in a small village, and knew her neighbors and was a typical little girl.
7: And in the time, what would her prospects have been? What would her life plan have been?
5: Well, arranged marriages, that was what happened. And they were arranged fairly young. We know from the Mishnah, which is the oral Jewish law that was finally written down in about 200 AD, that girls were considered a minor until age 12. But between the age of 12 and 12 and a half, definitely before 13, they were considered of marriageable age, which is just almost shocking to us. But the idea was to protect a young woman once she would reach her maturity with puberty, that she would be married so as not to ever be violated in any way and therefore lose her opportunity for marriage. So they married young, and she would have been with her parents, you know, her father would have been a major figure in her life. There is one Jewish philosopher, historian of first century named Philo. He lived in Alexandria, Egypt, and he wrote about Jewish young women and how they would be protected. But what he's talking about would be more the aristocracy. I mean, if you are living on a farm or you have family that you need to provide for, you don't sit some of the members of the family in a back room and keep them safe and protected there. No, you put them out to work and they're helping in the efforts there. That would likely be the area around Galilee. But she would have known the other kids in her neighborhood.
8: We understand that Nazareth was quite a small village at the
5: yes.
8: time. How many families or people?
5: I mean, I've seen estimates about maybe 400 people would have lived there.
8: This is the town where everybody knows everybody's business.
5: Everyone knows everyone. Remember when Jesus goes to the synagogue in Nazareth during his ministry, and after he quotes from Isaiah 61 in first person, the Spirit of the Lord is upon me and he has anointed me to preach the gospel to the poor. And the people are just going, oh, they've never heard such gracious words. And then the first things out of their mouths is, isn't this Joseph's son? I think what they're thinking first off is, wait a minute, this is the Messiah. I mean, it just didn't fit. But they go, no, this is Joseph's son. Oh, no, Mary's his mother, and we know his brothers and his sisters. Oh, no, this couldn't be. They know everyone. And it was a shock to them to see what Jesus became.
8: So let's go back to prophecies, because Matthew and others go to great pains to sort of point out that this event just fulfilled a previous prophecy.
5: Matthew is the one that is a Jew writing to Jews, and he wants to show that Jesus is the fulfillment of these prophecies. The most famous one, and one that Matthew draws on, is Isaiah 7:14. Behold, a virgin shall conceive and bear a son, and shall call his name Emmanuel. Scholars have long come away with the idea that the translated virgin is actually in Hebrew a young woman, a maiden.
8: Mm-hmm.
5: And so in the context, it really looks like this is Isaiah telling King Ahaz, there's a sign that the Lord can give to you that Jerusalem is going to be okay. The Assyrians are not going to destroy it. A virgin shall conceive, or a young maiden will conceive and bear a son, and his name will be Emmanuel. In the context, it seems that sign had something to do with that particular time. But what's interesting, when the Septuagint was written, you know, this is
8: that's the Greek.
5: Couple hundred years before Mary would and the New Testament events begin, they write it in Greek and they choose this word virgin, which is interesting, instead of just a young maiden. And then when Matthew picks it up, he sees that connection, that Mary is the fulfillment of that, that she is the virgin. So in many ways, it is Matthew looking at Old Testament prophecies and saying, this is happening right here. And he does it all through the gospel. This is the first one that he does it with.
8: I mean, we just really get a few verses of this amazing announcement of the angel Gabriel to Mary. She says, be it unto me, or I acquiesce to this, I accept this.
5: And you know what I like it to say? I will go and do. I think it's the same words as like Nephi said. Mm. Be it unto me according to thy will. I'll go and do what you ask me to do.
8: And then her most obvious question is, but I see a problem here.
5: Yes, there's not a man. For me to conceive a child, there needs to be a man involved. She's engaged, as we call it, to Joseph, but they are not living together. It's just the first part of that marriage.
8: Mm-hmm.
5: That's her question. That's what she's concerned about. I think it's interesting that Gabriel has said, he will inherit the throne of David. She's not concerned about that. Don't you think that's interesting? I think there's a little hint there that there's some of that royal blood in Mary as well.
8: With the genealogies, because
5: yes.
8: that was so important at
5: yes.
8: the time. And then we don't know how Joseph found out his betrothed is expecting. We don't really see a conversation between the two of them. So what can we extrapolate about what that situation was like for them? Because he had a really big choice to make.
5: It's highly probable that they didn't really know each other. That same Mishnaic passage talking about a girl being ready for the bride chamber at 12 and a half or 13 talks about men at age 18. Perhaps an impression from that and other hints that he might have been older, but they didn't seem to know each other. He could have been coming from Bethlehem. Their families know each other. Again, we don't know. Their parents have made that agreement, and it's legal agreement. And to break that would require a divorce. I think it's so important that Mary doesn't tell Joseph what has happened. And Joseph simply knows.
8: Because wouldn't that be your first thing?
5: Yes.
8: You're never going to believe me, but.
5: Yes, yes. And I think somehow to just protect herself and the reputation and everything else, all that Joseph knows is that Mary is with child. And he's a good man. You can tell that. He doesn't want to publicly humiliate her. I mean, he could press charges and, according to the law of Moses, even go as far as stoning. Mm. But he doesn't want to do that. He just wants to divorce her, put her away privately. I think with all of his goodness and all of his intentions, his understanding of what the law would allow and how serious this was that Mary was with child did not allow him to even contemplate the idea of still marrying her.
8: Right. We skip over this in the story.
5: I think it's really a tough one. He's saying, okay, then I will. And it's not until then that he's ready to divorce her that he gets the revelation from Gabriel.
8: In a dream.
5: Where this passage, this is Emmanuel, and that you should marry her, and that which she's carrying is holy. And Joseph follows that. He says, I will go and do as well.
8: I wish we had his background. I mean, what
5: I
8: prepared
5: know.
8: Him to do this and say, okay. But we just see that he's called a just man.
5: He is. You can see that. And he is through all of this, even though we don't see him after Jesus is 12 years old. The assumption being that he may have passed away. I think it is an interesting insight into Mary later on, too. One of the four sons that we see Mary and Joseph have after Jesus is born. The first one is named James, and he is most often attributed as the author of the Epistle of James. And I think it's so interesting in that epistle in chapter 1 where we read his definition of true religion and undefiled is visiting the orphans, the fatherless, and the widows. Mm. And I wonder, this is just looking at scripture and what we have there, if Joseph did indeed die when the children were young, perhaps James's first experience with witnessing true religion was the way his mother, a widow, and these orphan children or these fatherless children would have been treated.
8: Interesting. Mary is told not only her own news, but she's told about this miracle for her relative Elizabeth.
5: Yes, and keeping in mind what's going on, remember, this is the way Luke introduces his gospel, not with the birth of Jesus Christ. He introduces it with the Annunciation and birth of John, which is a fascinating approach. Because remember, Zacharias is struck dumb, that he is not able to communicate after he receives the revelation in the temple that his wife, Elizabeth, well, stricken in years, is going to conceive a child, a son, and his name will be John. But we just get this one little verse in Luke chapter 1, verse 24. Well, two verses I want to read. And after those days, his wife Elizabeth conceived and hid herself 5 months. I think that's typical for her age especially, but for being very cautious, and you didn't go out and announce to everyone when you find out you're pregnant, like today. They were much more modest about that and circumspect. She's 5 months. She hid herself. But look what she is saying. I love this from Elizabeth. Thus hath the Lord dealt with me in the days whereon he looked upon me to take away my reproach among men. I think about how much Elizabeth must have suffered being blamed for not giving Zacharias a son. And he being a priest, very important for the son to carry on that lineage and tradition. So you go back and you say, who knows that Elizabeth is pregnant at this time? Zacharias probably does, but he's not saying anything. And Elizabeth has hidden herself up. So here up in Nazareth, Gabriel tells Mary, you know, kind of like, how can this be? And she says, you go see your cousin Elizabeth, for she is with child. And that's when Mary says, behold, the handmaiden of the Lord, be it unto me according to thy word. The angel departs, and she just that fast gets up and she heads down to the hill country of Judea. Probably a little bit east of Jerusalem is the traditional place where Elizabeth and Zacharias lived. Mm. And she just meets this older woman. I mean, she knows her. I just think it's incredible. She salutes Elizabeth, and Elizabeth knows at that moment that Mary is with child. Now, Mary's just, she would not be showing in any way. Mm-hmm. There would be no outward sign of that. But Elizabeth knows, and she's so in awe. She knows because her unborn son, right? John.
8: She's already in the middle of the miracle.
5: Oh, I just think there is not the whole face of the earth at this time. There is not a spotlight shining brighter any place than on those two women. We sing in the Christmas hymn, the hopes and fears of all the years are met in thee tonight. It's revelation that is communicating. The Spirit is working with them. As John communicates, he's starting his mission very early.
8: Prenatal.
5: Yes. That Mary is not only pregnant, and if it was just pregnant, can you imagine Elizabeth just kind of going, oh, Mary, this is not good. This is not a problem. But she's not shaming Mary. She's praising her and feeling so in awe because she knows not only Mary is pregnant, but she's pregnant with the Son of God. And Mary has not said one word except, hi, Elizabeth. And Elizabeth's words are fabulous when she says, how is it that thou, the mother of, not the Lord, but the mother of my Lord, has come to me? She recognizes that this fruit of Mary's womb is the Redeemer. It's really a remarkable moment. And it underscores just how powerful the Spirit spoke to those two women at that time.
8: That would be a conversation to behold.
5: Yes.
8: Well, isn't it one of the longest interactions in the scripture between two women?
5: We do get, you know, some with Mary and Martha, Sarah and Hagar, Leah and Rachel, Naomi and Ruth. But truly, this one is, and two different ages, you know, you just see the generations. You know what I think? One question that often comes up is, if Mary is descended from Judah, if she's the line of David, and we know very clearly that Elizabeth is the line of Levi, she's a daughter of Aaron. We learn that right at the beginning of Luke chapter 1. Then how could they be cousins? How could they be related? And you know the word in Greek for this cousins, it's more related. It's not like that we use the idea of
8: first and second.
5: Right. So one of my colleagues, S. Kent Brown, I was talking to him about this one day, and he said, if you think of Mary's parents, and this is not scriptural, but one way that we could explain this, if one of them descended from Judah and one of them descended from Levi, maybe their mother was Elizabeth's sister, for example, that would make Jesus inheritor of both the priesthood lineage and the royal lineage. And he becomes truly the King of Kings and the high priest of our profession. It's really quite lovely that way. Somehow they're related. And in many ways, Elizabeth becomes like a mother figure for Mary. I think very important We don't know where Mary's mother is. We don't know if she's passed away. We forget sometimes how young people died back then.
8: And so after this visit with Elizabeth, which we assume may have been some months even.
5: Yes. It says 3 months, you know, she's ready to deliver. And it sounds like in Luke chapter 1, it sounds like Mary leaves right before Elizabeth gives birth. But I just keep going back. Scripture is not necessarily written in chronological order. That the idea was to bear witness of Christ. And so you could see him finish up this story with Mary and then going back to this story with Elizabeth and Zacharias. I think Mary was there when Elizabeth gave birth. That would be very helpful for her. So that would be 3 months that she would be there. And then she returned back up.
8: And she arrives probably now, obviously, with child.
5: Yes.
8: So this is where Joseph really has to make his decision.
5: That's right. She's got to come. She's seen all this. She's been with this wonderful time with Elizabeth, and then she goes back up and has to face the consequences.
8: So you can't help wonder, were people looking askance at Joseph and Mary, like, that kind of judgment, perhaps?
5: Yes.
8: It doesn't say, but
5: I'll tell you one that does say, and it's a little tiny hint.
8: Okay.
5: And it comes later. It's in the Gospel of John. John chapter 8. Get Jewish leaders here that are saying to Jesus, Abraham is our father. Jesus said to them, if ye were Abraham's children, ye would do the works of Abraham. But now ye seek to kill me. Then they said unto him, we be not born of fornication. Now, I put the emphasis on the we. I don't know how they said it, but that makes sense to me. They're talking about being children of Abraham, and he's our father. And then they say to Jesus, we be not children of fornication. We be not born of fornication. I think there's a hint there that there was something that had been dragged back through time. And not only would Jesus be struck with something like this, but even more so, Mary would have. Not only when she was pregnant, not only when she came back with this child, but through her life. You wonder what kind of wagging tongues would say.
8: So then they make their journey to Bethlehem, where it's prophesied the Messiah will be born. In whatever circumstances of lodging, the traditional, it's all filled up, we're told, because of the census. And you know, we don't know if there was a midwife.
5: We don't know anything about this. But we know the critical, important things. And there is a reverence that seems to surround it as a result of it, doesn't it? But probably in some of the lowest circumstance, I mean, you just think of that in an area where animals had or would stay. We don't know if there were animals there at that particular time, but they had. But she lays that little baby in a manger.
8: Oh, but Camille, the song says the ox and dove.
5: It does. And it also says that Jesus no crying he makes. And I kind of think, you know, that's not a sin to cry, I don't think. Yeah. I think he could have cried. He grows up, because of Mary, I think, he grows up like a regular, typical boy that people would not think twice about who he is.
8: So we hear from the very beginning that Mary pondered these things in her heart. So it sounds like she's not going, guys, if you only knew, like, I can't really say, but if you only...
5: Boy, could she pack the arenas with Mary is speaking tonight, if you want to hear the memoir she could have written, right? No, I think to me that is one of the most salient insights into Mary that we get twice in the book of Luke, that twice we read of her pondering these things and keeping them in her heart.
8: Even from when they take Jesus as a baby to the temple and she's told a sword shall pierce your own heart also.
5: Yeah, I think, there's a lot happening. And there's Mary is so amazing at such a young age at how wise she is. She's obedient. And there's something, a connection I think you get between pondering and meditating and watching rather than speaking and always running to do. and gaining insight and wisdom.
8: And then when she does open her mouth to say, the Lord hath done great things unto his handmaid, and then she seems to go on to actually prophesy.
5: Yes. My soul doth magnify the Lord. Yes. It is beautiful. And in many ways, it is her life that helps us see Jesus more clearly through that magnification.
8: So he is born. We're told that he's wrapped in swaddling clothes, maybe not so unusual.
5: No.
8: And then laid in a manger, likely carved out of stone, as
5: right.
8: the troughs were at
5: right.
8: the time. This was not a typical place to lay your baby.
5: No.
8: What I have heard is sometimes that they would, those who were charged with identifying firstborn lambs without blemish, would wrap them and put them protectively in a trough or something like that. Have you heard that as well?
5: Yes, I have. Some would say that that's what the shepherds were doing and why they're watching their flocks at night, which would be a wonderful little piece to the story.
8: So here they are told by the angel, you should go up. You'll know the baby because no other baby is wrapped this way and lying in a stone box. And so they're able to testify of this lamb.
5: Yeah, doesn't that tell you something about the shepherds? I mean, shepherds were a lower class occupation in the day, and sometimes accused of theft and cheating. But I'll tell you, whoever these shepherds were, it seems like God chose some that he knew their hearts, and they would understand and recognize spiritual promptings, that they would be open to receive that message from a choir of angels. And then follow the instructions. And the way they reverence that baby when they come is further evidence as far as their own spirits. I think it's very powerful and beautiful that you get shepherds on one hand and then these magi, wise men that come with such elegant gifts that seem to say that from the entire spectrum, there are those that are welcome to come and worship and recognize who he is. It's not to a certain few.
8: Yeah, she got witness after witness of other people witnessing of who her child was without her actually ever announcing it.
5: That's right, or anyone else. Now, you think about that. I think it's one of the most powerful parts of this story is that the only way anyone knew that Jesus was the Christ as a baby was through revelation.
8: Simeon and Anna at the
5: yes.
8: temple. The shepherds. The wise men show up.
5: Zacharias was told, Elizabeth, how she did, John the Baptist. It all was through revelation. And there is something in that that I think tells us today that the only way we truly know who Jesus is as the Son of God and as our Redeemer, as our Lord and Master, is through revelation.
8: Thanks again to Camille Franck Olson. Her book, Mary, the Mother of Jesus, is available at Deseret Book. The episode was produced and edited by Heather Bigley. Thanks to Daniel Phillips for help with sound design. 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In Good Faith is a production of BYU Radio. I'm Stephen Cap Perry. I hope you join me again soon, right here in Good Faith.

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8: BBC News with Neil Nunes. Pakistan's former Prime Minister Imran Khan has been returned to prison after receiving medical attention in hospital in Islamabad under a Supreme Court order. He's been held in prison for 3 years on corruption charges he said are politically motivated. Carrie Davis is in Islamabad.
9: Imran Khan's hospital visit was the result of the most significant relief he's been given by the courts since his imprisonment more than 3 years ago on charges he says are politically motivated. The judges made their decision after considering a medical report that highlighted his fluctuating blood pressure, anxiety and palpitations. But exactly what happened overnight is unclear. The court directed Mr. Khan to be taken to the private Shifa International Hospital. This morning, Pakistan's information minister has said he was taken to a state-run hospital because of the security situation. The minister also said that Imran Khan had been transferred back to prison after being declared medically fit by a team of doctors.
8: Meteorologists have warned that a developing El Niño weather system could become the largest in living memory and possibly the biggest since the 19th century. The Met Office in the UK says sea temperatures in the tropical central Pacific could rise more than 3 degrees above normal. A court in Hong Kong has convicted two pro-democracy activists of subversion. Lee Chuk-yan and Chow Hung Tong used to organize annual candlelit vigils marking China's killing of hundreds, perhaps thousands, of pro-democracy protesters in Tiananmen Square in 1989. A third defendant, Albert Ho, pleaded guilty. Martin Yip is in Hong Kong.
10: Mr. Lee and Mr. Ho, both veteran lawmakers, and Ms. Chow, a barrister, have been detained for nearly 5 years since they were charged in 2021 under the Beijing-imposed draconian national security law. The trio oversaw the only permitted major commemoration on Chinese soil of the Tiananmen Square crackdown. Local government officials cancelled it in 2020, ostensibly as an anti-COVID measure.
8: Japan has carried out its first execution for more than a year. The country is one of only two in the G7, alongside the US, to have the death penalty, but rarely uses it. Our Tokyo correspondent Kurumi Mori has this report.
11: The Ministry of Justice executed 58-year-old Suna Takami for killing five people in an arson attack at a pachinko parlor in Osaka. Takami poured gasoline on the floor and set it on fire, killing five customers and employees and injuring 10 others. His defense argued that he had diminished mental capacity, but the courts upheld his death sentence. This execution came 17 years after the crime and marked the first under the current Takaichi administration.
8: This is the latest world news from the BBC.
0: And we didn't realize that all the gas stations closed at like 9 o'clock.
12: When we were driving on the ice, it like caved in and we went down.
13: He said, "I'm going to get you back for this."
14: They both got out and were flying around.

0: being seen. Perhaps you've had the experience of feeling like people don't understand you very well. Maybe even that you don't understand yourself very well because of the response you get from the adults and other people around you. There's a young woman named Caroline Herschel in Germany in the late 1700s. She had that experience. Her parents made her what she would later call the Cinderella of the family. She was in charge of cooking and cleaning and taking care of the household. And in 1772, her brother, William, whisked her away to England, where she learned about astronomy with him, an advanced technical world of telescopes and math and physics, of long nights under the stars and afternoons drawing up the observations from the night before, writing up the data. William, the brother, recognized her talents and gave her a way to use them. And then, what do you know? At least in part because of her brother's belief in her, his seeing her, Caroline turned into a kind of astronomy superstar. She began discovering what scientists call deep sky objects, nebulae and star clusters. She was the first woman to discover a comet, and get this, the first woman to be paid for her scientific work. Caroline and her brother, William, together compiled a list of 2,500 stars and nebulae that even today amateur astronomers work their way through as a way to challenge themselves and hone their telescope skills. It all came from being seen. Sometimes we just need someone to recognize what's inside of us, our humor or our drive or our thoughtfulness, before we can start down the path to who we become. And in this story from Kim Whitecamp, we hear about who everyone thought Kim was.
1: If Kimmy would entertain her work as much as she tries to entertain the class. I thought I was doing a good job. Apparently, she did not.
0: Kim Whitecamp talking about how people tended to see her before an important teacher saw who Kim really was. And that really changed Kim. We're going to hear the story. And then later in the hour, we've got kind of a whiz-bang adaptation of Peter Pan, the classic story about a boy who won't grow up and his adventures with the darling children in Neverland.
2: Put up your swords, boys. This man is mine.
3: So, Pan, this is your doing.
2: Aye, Hook. It is my doing.
4: Proud and insolent youth! Prepare to meet thy doom!
2: Dark and sinister man of Athy!
0: Sword play and more. We assembled some actors and an audience and read some fun scenes from that classic piece of literature. That's coming up. If you recognize one of those voices, boy, did I ever have fun playing Captain Hook. All that today on the Appleseed. Let's dive in with that Kim Whitecamp story now, shall we? It's called Mrs. Ort, and we're happy to bring it to you on the Appleseed.
1: Thank you. Well, when I was a little girl, my report cards came in butterscotch-colored envelopes. The report cards themselves were Easter egg green and blue and yellow. I loved to get my report card. Not for the grades. Kids know what their grades are before they ever see the report card. That part's for the parent. I like to get mine because of the comments. Now, when I was in elementary school, our report cards were not computer generated with numbers denoting which comment you should look at. Like number 13, 14, and 22, that's your kid. How can you have 35 comments for 400 beautiful, unique children? No. Back in the day, before that technology, our report cards had handwritten comments by the teachers. And I loved it. From kindergarten through fourth grade, all of my report cards had the same theme. If Kimmy wouldn't talk so much. Mrs. Wyrick, my third grade teacher, gave me my first review, and I did not like it. She said, if Kimmy would entertain her work as much as she tries to entertain the class. I thought I was doing a good job. Apparently, she did not. If Kimmy would apply herself.

0: If Kimmy would stay seated. Your daughter interrupts. Your daughter's always bouncing off the walls. They didn't say that, but I've heard that in teacher conferences when I sat in the hallway. And it was that way. And it was hard. I would get off the bus on report card day, and I would go in the house, and I'd get at the end of the line of children because I wanted to be the last one to see my mom. All of my siblings were somewhat overachievers, but me. I overachieved in other areas. And whenever it was my turn to show my mom the report card, she would begin to shake her head and cluck her tongue, and she'd go, "Oh, Kimmy, just hand it here." I'd hand it to her, and she'd open it up and look at the grades. She'd read the back. And every report card, every semester, she'd write the same thing. "We've tried everything." It was that way until fifth grade, when I found Mrs. Ort, or rather, she found me. Mrs. Ort was a ramrod straight woman, sensible skirt, rubber-soled bottom shoes, button-down shirt starched with lines down the sleeves, a sharp edge with the iron. Her hair piled high, shellacked with Aquanet. Her lips painted coral number 62, set firm in determination to set us adrift on the sea of life, she the wind in our sails. Well, I was so excited to get her because all of my brothers that went before me, I was the first girl to get her, said that she was the coolest teacher ever. And I was so stoked. I remember the day that they announced who got what teacher. And my mom put us all in the Oldsmobile station wagon. We drove up to the Locust Grove Elementary School. All the doors were open, airing out fresh paint. And my mom dropped us off at the entrance. And we all ran down through the hallway on that freshly polished linoleum floor to the bathrooms. Because right beside the bathrooms is where they posted all the pages. And I went and I found fifth grade. And then I found the teachers and I started looking for my name. And there it was. I got Mrs. Ort as my teacher. I was so stoked to see what made her cool because she did not appear cool in the hallway. Well, school started. And the very first day, she took roll call and then shut the door and then went over and lifted the top off of a glass terrarium and pulled out a rabbit. And she said, "I'm going to let the rabbit run around during class. If you keep your pockets on your seat and the rabbit goes by, you can pet it, but you don't let your pockets leave your seat." So the whole class, this rabbit's hopping around. And you'd be thinking, just come to me. Just come to me. And if you got to pet it, you just were so excited. And then in the middle of class, out of nowhere, she'd go, "Children, look, look at the rabbit. Eat a pellet, make a pellet. Eat a pellet, make a pellet. That's how it's done." That's what I thought. I was like, wow, eat a pellet, make some poop. It's fascinating. She was teaching us science right there in the room. And I thought, she is the coolest teacher ever. I loved her because I can never remember that woman raising her voice ever. And yet we listened. Other teachers would leave the room and say, work on your work. I'll be back in a minute. And bedlam would ensue. Nobody worked on anything. But when Mrs. Ort left the room, we were quiet, diligent, working hard to get done as much as possible. So when she'd come back, we could show her what we did because we wanted her to be proud of us. And if one of us acted up, she would gently call us to the front and she'd go, "Come here, sugar." And then she would look out towards the classroom and sit in a chair and put you in front of her so that they could not see your peers, your quivering lip, and the tear going down your face as she explained to you why you were getting in trouble. And she did it in a very calm voice. And you either were sent back to your seat or sent to the office. No one wanted to upset her. Unlike Mrs. Seiler, who ran the library and could not stand me. The library is a place of quiet. "Kimmy is never quiet" was one of the things on the back of my report cards. I would walk through the library doors so excited. I'm a prolific reader to this day. And I'd walk through the library doors and I could see through the plexiglass window. I wouldn't look directly. I would use my peripheral vision because she scared me. I would see Mrs. Seiler behind her desk. And the minute I walked in, I could see her rise up out of that chair she sat on. And when she'd rise up, I could hear that chair sigh in relief as she lifted her body. She would grab a yardstick, not a ruler, and she would stand and watch me as I made my way around the library. And then I would get involved in something, and I'd get so excited I forgot that she was watching. Like one time I remember I found Charlotte's Web, and when I went to the back to see who had taken the book out, Rick Armstrong had written his name there. And I ran out to a table and I was like, Louise, Julie, you're not going to believe this. Guess who had this book? Probably in his bedroom. I said, Rick Armstrong had this in his house. And they're like, oh, this is so exciting. And as I was telling them this, and we were getting super excited that we had a book that Rick Armstrong had in his house, thwap came that yardstick on the table. And I was banned from the library for 7 days for causing a ruckus, she said. I've forgiven her because I realize that she was just angry she couldn't retire and she had to take it out on somebody. But whenever you got hauled out of the library by Mrs. Seiler, kids would kind of give you a silent, yeah, stick it to the man, right? But not in Mrs. Ort's class. In Mrs. Ort's class, if you got in trouble, they'd look at you with a look like, what are you doing? We love this one. Well, I was in her class about 3.5 weeks when she stopped teaching, and I think I was talking to Melissa Cunningham to my right about her new Wonder Woman lunchbox, because that's exciting, right? And she said, Kimberly, stand up. Every head turned and looked at me. I slid out of my little wooden desk, played with the bottom of my Snoopy t-shirt, and thought, what did I do that she found out about? She said, you, child, you have a gift. It is the gift of gab, and with it, you could rule the world. And I thought to myself, finally, somebody gets it. I was so excited. I had received pink slips my whole kindergarten through fourth grade for talking too much, disrupting, go to the office, and here's a teacher telling me that it's a gift. Well, when the report cards came out in that class, I was so excited. When she called my name, I ran up and I received it from her with reverence. I ran back to my desk, took it out. I did not look at the grades. I flipped it over immediately, and there on the back she had written, Kimberly is a pure delight. What? I was so excited. I stuck it in my backpack. I was off the bus before it even slowed to a complete stop. I ran in the house and I said, Mom, Mom, look at my report card. And she said, Kimmy, let's wait. Let me look at Chris's first. He's a psychologist now. She said, let me look at Chris's first. I'm like, no, Mom, really, you really want to see my report card. I promise you do. Just look at it. She took it, slid it out. She looked at the grades. Looked at the back. Gave me a side glance. Flipped it over and checked the name on the front. Then she walked over to the kitchen bar, and then she wrote something, slipped it back into that butterscotch-colored envelope, gave it to me and said, you put this in your backpack. You do not read what I wrote. You hand it to her tomorrow morning and tell her I'm calling her at lunch. Yes, ma'am. Well, the next day I got on the bus, and I found an empty green and vinyl seat. I slid to the window, turned, unzipped my backpack, and you know what I did. Secretly, you want me to do it. I pulled it out, slipped out the report card, turned it over, and there on the back, my mother had written, what are you drinking? Well, my mom and Mrs. Ort did talk that day at lunch. And my mom, even to this day, tells me about the conversations they had. Mrs. Ort said things like, Kimmy has gifts that cannot be tested within these four walls because they expand far beyond that. If we don't find a place for her to go while she's in school conforming to what she has to learn, we're going to lose her. And from that day on, they worked hard to find things for me to do. For instance, not only theater, they got me into theater. Not only playing the tonette, which did give me an outlet, but clapping every eraser she could possibly give me to get me out of her classroom. Well, I stayed in touch with Mrs. Ort. I had a morning radio show. I had her on every Teacher Appreciation Day. When I went back home to see my mom, I popped by Mrs. Ort's house. And then she passed away. And I remember at the funeral, her son said to me, I have something for you. I said, okay, and he took me into the bedroom where all the coats were piled high, and he reached beside the bed and put a cardboard box up on the bed, And on the side was my name, my maiden name when I was in her class. And he took off the lid and he said, "My mom saved this." And I said, "What?" And I went over and looked inside, and there were all the love letters I wrote her about how she was the greatest teacher in the world and that I just loved her so much. And there were brooches with rusty back pins, half the rhinestones missing, that I bequeathed to her. There was an essay I wrote about what I wanted to be when I grew up, and she had framed it and kept it on her house wall for a while. And I'd written that I wanted to be Billy Graham. My mom's still disappointed. And I looked at her son, and I said, "You know what? I am her favorite. I thought I was. I really did. I thought I was her favorite student, and now I know." And he said, "Yeah, you're her favorite. Come with me." And he took me into the basement and flicked on a light. And there against that cinder block wall were stacks and stacks and stacks of cardboard boxes. Some names I recognized from school, some I didn't. And he said, "Every one of them was her favorite. All of you." You know, sometimes you don't understand the value of a moment until it becomes a memory. And in hindsight, those glasses gifted to us by life, not so we can beat ourselves over the head with what could have, should have, would have been, but to give us clearer understanding with a vibrancy of colors to move forward in a better, more solid direction. In hindsight, I would do things different. Fifth grade is hard. You don't know whether to run with the wind, wipe snot on your sleeve, and play and never brush your hair till those are not in the back. That was my MO. Or fifth grade, do I brush my hair, put on some Bonnie Bell lipstick, and act like I have it all together? Fifth grade is tough. That's why it's called tweenagers. And if I would have threw my arms around that woman and thanked her, it would have been socially destructive. And I would have been made fun of. But now I know the value of a moment. And in hindsight, I would do things different. I get at the end of the line of kids going out the double metal doors to recess. And as they all exited, I would go back into the classroom. And as she sat at her desk and turned to ask me, "Kimberly, what is it you want?" I would jump in her lap, throw my arms around her, and say, "Thank you, thank you, thank you for teaching me that I do not have to fit in anybody's box."
1: Kim Whitecamp, recorded live in the Appleseed studio with a story called Mrs. Ort, about the gratitude we have for someone who recognizes something great in us, someone who really sees us. Maybe there's someone like that in your life. Maybe the person who sees who you are is a parent or a neighbor or a teacher or a church leader, maybe the parent of a friend. And you too can start to be the person to recognize the good and the unique in the people around you. You can see them. You don't have to lavish people with praise. Often you just need to say something small that will help other people along their way, help other people know that someone's looking, someone sees them. In just a moment, we'll bring in our producers, Brian and Heather, for a little talk back about that story from Kim Whitecamp, followed by the story of Peter Pan and Captain Hook. You won't want to miss a word. I'm Sam Payne.
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1: A moment ago, it was our pleasure to hear from the wonderful Ohio storyteller Kim Whitecamp, recorded live in the Appleseed studio, telling a story called Mrs. Ort about an important teacher, a teacher who saw what was really there in the young Kim Whitecamp and made a change. And to talk about that story, I'm joined around the desk by Dr. Heather Bigley, Dr. Brian Tanner, our producers. Guys, thanks for joining me.
6: Hello.
7: Hey, it's good to be here.
1: I see you both.
8: And we feel seen by you.
6: I feel seen. Thank you.
1: Where does a story like this tell you? You know, a moment ago, we mentioned that if you were listening to that story, a person may have come to mind, someone who really saw you, someone who gave you the impression that you were noticed and recognized and understood by them. Did that happen for you? Is there a person who came to mind?
6: Can I talk about a time when I behaved poorly? Let's talk about that.
1: And somebody said, I see you.
6: Oh, boy, do we see you now? Yeah, that's exactly the story. Like, Mrs. Early, fifth grade, who I don't know. I don't remember being the student before I walked into her class. There was something about her where I just needed to make every joke. I needed to get up out of my seat. I don't know what it was. And we had parent conferences where it was like, what is going on with this kid? And I was rude. Like, the jokes would be personal jokes about her, you know, which just now as a teacher, I'm like, I would have lost it on a kid if I'd had someone like this. And she was the teacher who had writing workshop where she actually taught us the writing process and we got to write stories. And I loved her class. Like, I don't know what was going on with me. And I can remember years later, I mean, not like I was an adult, but like in middle school, my sister and I riding our bikes around various neighborhoods and we saw Mrs. Early. And I remember feeling so glad and happy. And she was so sweet that here I was in her yard, this little monster, right? And she didn't say, get out and have the dogs chase me down the drive. Sheila's like, oh, how are you? And she treated me really, really gracefully. And I don't know what it was. I don't know what happened. I'm still thinking about it, as you can see.
1: Sure. It should be said, Heather hasn't always been a crack radio producer in a former life, even a recent former life. She was a teacher. There's a kind of poetic justice in that, I imagine, right?
9: Yeah.
1: How about you, Brian?
7: Well, just picking up on what Heather was talking about, in the story, Kim Whitecamp, it is fifth grade, is it not?
1: Yeah, I think so.
7: Is the age that you were talking about. And she gives some grace to fifth graders, you know, saying this is a difficult time. They came up with a word for it, tween or tweenager,
6: right?
7: Because it is this difficult time of transition. And so this experience you had with your teacher giving you some kind of grace and being kind to you, it feels like the exact same thing that Mrs. Ort was doing for her own students, just recognizing you're going through something right now. These are times when you're, to some extent, leaving childhood and moving into adolescence, and it can be confusing and you can be working things out and there are changes happening in your body and, you know, and I need to give people space for that. And as I was listening to this, I was just like, wow, you know, Kim is telling a story from a different era, you know, when she was in school. Yeah. And this just sounds like a teacher ahead of her time, because this feels like the way that a teacher needs to approach students in modern times now, is that students are coming into the classroom and they may be like neurodivergent. They may have trauma at home. They're bringing all kinds of things into the classroom. And I feel like there's a much better recognition of that now than there might have been in previous generations. Yeah. Back then, it was just like, why are you acting out? Ugh, let's throw our hands up. What do we even do? You know, when there might be a more approach that's more informed by trauma or like I said, neurodivergence or something like that. And so this is a great example of someone who was taking this approach before that became common. Yeah.
6: And of course, the irony is as a teacher, I often had to discipline kids in my classroom. And I remember a bunch of squirrely seventh graders where I would be like, you go stand outside and wait for me. Which is a great practice, right? You know, then they like start to sweat. They get really upset. I come outside, I close the door, I look at them, and I say, you know what I like about you? And I started with what I thought was great about the kid, which then resulted in another, I mean, talk about all the great teacher points. They just started to sob, right? They would just cry and cry and cry. And then you could say, here's what you need to be doing better. Mm-hmm. In my classroom, and they're just all soft and mushy.
7: And we'll do better, Dr. Pickley.
6: Yeah, exactly. Good. I mean, they didn't, but I mean, we had like this moment where they knew I saw them, and they also knew they weren't performing the way they needed to perform.
9: Yeah,
6: right.
9: Those kids come back after the school year was over as they moved on in their lives. Would they come back and?
6: I've had a number of kids come back and visit and say, you know, you were the teacher who expected the most, and I actually am really grateful.
9: Yeah.
6: I was never the pal. I was never, you know, the friendly teacher. I was the one who was. But I tried to say, I saw you.
9: Yeah.
6: Mm-hmm. You know?
9: Yeah.
7: Well, and think what those kids were expecting when they pulled them out into the hallway. You know, I don't think they were expecting, you know, compliments and praise to come first.
6: Right.
7: You know?
6: Yeah.
7: So.
6: Yeah. Rhetorical trickery. That's what's all up here, you guys.
9: And Heather, you're our pal. Yeah, just a legend.
6: Well, I hope so, because I've said some sharp things.
7: But, you know, something else I responded to in this story was, you know, this feeling that Mrs. Ort was able to give to Kim and to all of the students, like, you are my favorite student, you know. And I think that's so difficult for a teacher to pull off. But I can think of one, Ms. Schneider, you know, in 10th grade. I remember that she actually gave me special assignments that no one else was getting in the class. And she assigned me different books and stuff like that. And I don't know what it was that she saw where she was just like, he has different needs than everybody else in the class. Mm. And I was just kind of, I felt cool. I'm like, oh, I get to read this other book that nobody else is reading. You know? But I think back and I'm like, that was a lot of work for her to assign something different and give me tests on it and have me write papers on it. And I don't think I appreciated that in the moment, but it was only in the aftermath where I was like, wow, she did this. And it was years and years later. And I wrote her a letter when it just dawned on me. And I was just like, thank you so much for doing that and for seeing I had different needs for whatever reason you were perceiving that made me feel really special, made me feel seen.
6: Yeah.
7: You know, she wrote me back this really beautiful letter, and it was shortly before she died. And I was glad, before she went out of this world, I was able to express the gratitude that I had for her.
9: And what a gift for her from you to let her know that she was seen.
7: Yeah.
9: You know?
6: Yeah.
9: In your thanks.
7: Yeah.
9: You got to tell her your efforts on my behalf didn't go unnoticed. Teachers need that, right?
7: Yeah.
6: They do need that.
7: And I hope.
6: And pay raises. Strong unions.
7: Administrative support.
6: Yes.
7: Yeah, we can have a whole list. But I hope that she, when she got my letter from one person, that she realized for every letter that you get, you know, there are probably, you know, countless other students who came through the class who felt the same way and could be moved to write such a letter as well.
9: Yeah. You know? Well, of course, the story of Mrs. Ort brought back a memory for me that I'd like to share as today's entry in the Radio Family Journal.
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9: You
1: You hear a lot of stuff over the pulpit in church. You hear instruction and doctrine and tips for improvement and more. And so we in the pews may have thought that's the kind of thing we were going to get when the guy in my neighborhood stepped to the microphone and cleared his throat. But on this occasion, we didn't get instruction or doctrine or tips for improvement at all. He just wanted to thank the people in the neighborhood. And here's how the story unfolded. The child of my neighbor had been blue on a day that week, melancholy, feeling alone in the world. Ever felt that way? I've felt that way. Even when it's not true, even when I'm not alone in the world, I've sometimes felt that way. Those thoughts are sometimes unconnected with the way the world really is, but the thoughts are real for sure. Anyone who's ever had them can attest to that. I can attest to that. In any case, my neighbor did what you'd do. He sat down with his child to talk it through. And his question to his child was this: can you think of the names of some people who love you? And to be honest, he thought that was going to be the tricky part of the conversation. He thought his child was in a place like that place you get sometimes, that place where it might be tough to name any of the people who love you. That's the conversation my neighbor was gearing up for with his child, the conversation in which he was going to help supply that list of people who loved his child. But something else happened instead. The child started right in on a list, and it wound up being a long list. And my neighbor chuckled about it when he talked about it over the pulpit. He said that the list didn't even include aunts and uncles and cousins and siblings. The list was mostly neighbors. Name after name came out of that kid's mouth, and they were, a lot of them, folks from the neighborhood, old folks, young folks, all of whom had somehow done something, demonstrated some kind of interest in or support of that kid, some kind of interest or support that got them on that list that in the end the kid could turn to in a moment of melancholy, of self-doubt, of loneliness. The dad, my neighbor, was at the pulpit telling us how thankful he was for that. And we all left that church meeting feeling thankful too, thankful to live in a neighborhood full of people who saw each other, full of people that one might think of when asked to make a list of where the love is coming from. Chances are that there's a list like that in your mind, in your heart, a list of people who see you, who support and love you. When things are easy, it might be easy to think of some of those names. And on other days, when you feel dark and alone, it might be tougher. I get that. But think of them now, if you can. Do they know they're on the list? Maybe that's something you could share with them, along with a story of why they're on the list. That story might be sweet to tell and sweet for them to hear as well.
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1: Thanks for joining me for that entry in the Radio Family Journal. 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
1: Our first story this hour was about a teacher truly seeing a child and recognizing the special gifts of that student. And our next story is about two people who want to be seen in specific ways by the people around them. Peter Pan and Captain Hook are the protagonist and the antagonist of the 1904 play Peter Pan. Two characters opposed not only in purpose and character, but in how they think of themselves. In this piece, listen for how Peter wants Wendy to think of him as a charming boy, a motherless son, and frankly, how she obliges. And listen for how Captain Hook wants respect of the highest kind, how he wants to be seen as having good form, a phrase the British use to mean socially acceptable, and even more than that, admirable. So without further ado, here's Peter Pan, adapted by our producer, Heather Bigley, performed in front of our fantastic studio audience by Ben Butters as Peter Pan, Justine Kitteringham as Wendy, Anthony Buck as John and Michael, and Toodles, and me, Sam Payne, as Captain Hook.
16: For a brief moment, I was a pirate. I was called Starkey, and I spoke with a brogue and sang sea shanties and occasionally ran in fear from a large crocodile who had swallowed a clock. You see, as an eighth grader, I was cast in the Northern Middle School interpretation of Peter Pan. My friends Ferris, Andreas, and Jenny were all pirates together, and we reveled in it. We were friends with the other actors in the play. My sister played Mrs. Darling. But when you're given a skulking crew as a 14-year-old, you often embrace it with glee, which we did. Even though I was familiar with the play, I was surprised years later when I read through J.M. Barrie's novelization of Peter Pan. The narrator is sharp and critical about Pan and Hook and Wendy and Mr. Darling, about children and parents. What I thought of as a whimsical, funny little play for kids actually came out of an acerbic, cynical mind.
17: Off we skip like the most heartless things in the world, which is what children are, but so attractive, and we have an entirely selfish time. And then when we have need of special attention, we nobly return for it, confident that we shall be embraced instead of smacked.
16: Perhaps you've seen one of the many versions of Peter Pan. The original British stage play premiered in 1904, but the Disney animated film from 1953 and the American stage musical with the famous I Won't Grow Up musical number from 1954 are the most famous.
17: When people grow up, they forget how to fly because they are no longer gay and innocent and heartless. It is only the gay and innocent and heartless who can fly.
16: The original play was once titled Peter Pan or The Boy Who Hated Mothers. This is perhaps the most unnatural thing about Peter, more unnatural than his unwillingness to grow up, or the fact that he still has his baby teeth, or that he is incredibly forgetful and stunningly conceited.
17: It is humiliating to have to confess that this conceit of Peter was one of his most fascinating qualities. To put it with brutal frankness, there never was a cockier boy.
16: And yet, even though Peter hated mothers, he knew very well that mothers were the source of bedtime stories. This is why Peter was gawking about the nursery window and playing about in Wendy's dreams in the first place.
18: You see, I don't know any stories. None of the lost boys know any stories.
17: How perfectly awful!
18: Do you know why swallows build in eaves of houses? It is to listen to the stories. Oh, Wendy, your mother was telling you such a lovely story about the prince who couldn't find the lady who wore the glass slipper.
17: That was Cinderella, and he found her. And they all lived happily ever after.
18: I must go tell the other boys.
17: Don't go, Peter. I know such lots of stories. Oh, the stories I could tell the boys.
18: Wendy, do come with me and tell the other boys.
17: But I couldn't. What would Mummy say?
18: I'll teach you to fly.
17: Fly?
18: And you'll see mermaids.
17: Mermaids?
18: We would respect you awfully much, Wendy. You could tuck us in at night.
17: Oh!
16: Wendy loved playing with dolls, and the idea of being a mother to a dozen little boys filled her with a greedy distress.
17: John! Michael! Wake up! Peter Pan is going to teach us to fly! Wake up!
16: And so, with a little instruction...
18: Think lovely thoughts, and they will lift you up into the air!
16: And some fairy dust...
17: Heavenly!
16: The darling children learned to fly and soared out the nursery window to Neverland. Michael speeding ahead of Wendy in her billowing white nightgown, and John with his father's discarded top hat, with nary a thought about their parents' broken hearts.
17: We flew for weeks and weeks, it seemed, but finally we saw it. Or it saw us and revealed itself.
18: There it is!
17: And we recognized it, for it was the Neverland of our own dreams, with astonishing splashes of color here and there, and coral reefs, and rakish-looking craft in the offspring, and lonely lairs, and gnomes who are mostly tailors, and caves through which a river runs.
19: And princes with six elder brothers, and a hut fast going to decay, and one very small old lady with a hooked nose.
17: There is also first day at school, religion, fathers, the round pond, needlework, murders, hangings, verbs that take the dative, chocolate pudding day, getting into braces, say 99, 3 pence for pulling out your tooth yourself, and so on.
19: Neverland is snug and compact, not large and sprawly with tedious distance between one adventure and another, but nicely crammed.
18: Look, you can see the lost boys.
17: Where?
18: There, north side. They're looking for me.
17: And who's that behind them?
18: Tiger Lily's tribe.
19: How silently they track the lost boys.
17: Tiger Lily? Is she pretty?
18: And behind them are the pirates. John, should you like to have an adventure? We could capture James Hook.
19: James Hook? He was Blackbeard's bosun. He is the worst of them all. He was the only man of whom Barbecue was afraid.
18: He wears an iron claw where I cut off his hand and fed it to a crocodile.
17: But there's the crocodile.
18: Can you hear him? He swallowed a clock and it goes on ticking inside him.
17: Yes, I hear it. How does the clock stay wound?
18: The croc is after Hook, you see. And Hook always escapes because he hears the tick and then bolts. But promise, John, if we meet Hook in open fight, you must leave him to me.
19: I promise.
16: For this story, the story of Peter Pan, is about the eventual duel between Pan and Hook, the boy who won't grow up versus the man who is haunted by his lost youth. For if Peter hated mothers, he didn't have a very good opinion of fathers either, and we'll get to that very shortly. But why is Wendy here?
20: I see now. Peter was bringing her to us, a lady to take care of us at last, and I have killed her.
16: As they try to land on the mystical island, the darling children are separated from Pan. Tinkerbell has charge of Wendy, and she tells the Lost Boys she has brought them a great bird that Peter wants them to kill. The boys, eager to please Peter, shoot their arrows at Wendy, and she falls to their feet. Tootles is the one whose arrow struck true.
20: When ladies used to come to me in dreams, I said, "Pretty mother, pretty mother." But when at last she really came, I shot her.
18: I have brought you a mother to tell you stories. Why do you not cheer?
20: Peter, I will show you to her.
18: She is dead.
16: He thought of hopping off in a comic sort of way till he was out of sight of her and then never going near the spot anymore. They would have all been glad to follow if he had done this. But there was the arrow. He took it from her heart and faced his band.
18: Whose arrow?
20: Mine.
18: Dastard hand!
16: Peter raised the arrow to use it as a dagger. Tootles did not flinch. He bared his breast.
20: Strike, Peter! Strike true!
16: Twice did Peter raise the arrow, and twice did his hand fall.
18: I cannot strike! There is something stays my hand!
16: It was Wendy. She had raised her hand and placed it on Peter's.
17: Poor Tootles.
18: She lives!
16: And to show their respect for the recovered lady, the Lost Boys and Peter built Wendy a cottage.
17: With Tootles' shoe as a door knocker and John's hat for the chimney.
16: And the great surprise on that mythic island was the new adventure that Peter and the Lost Boys discovered. playing house with Wendy. She told them stories and fed them imaginary tea and tucked them into their great bed.
18: Hook or me this time?
16: We have said little of Captain Hook at this point, and we mean no disrespect to the pirate that even the sea cook feared. Hook ruled his crew with that awful claw, treated them as dogs, but also was an artful raconteur in his own right, as well as exceedingly polished and handsome, sinister when polite. A man of indomitable courage, the only question that troubled him was one of form, learned long ago at boarding school.
0: Good form! However much I may have degenerated, I know that this is all that really matters.
16: Peter was such a small boy that one tends to wonder at the man's hatred of him. True, he had flung Hook's arm to the crocodile, but even this hardly accounts for a vindictiveness so relentless and malignant. The truth is that there was something about Peter which goaded the pirate captain to frenzy. It was not his courage. It was not his engaging appearance. It was the suspicion that Peter had good form and that Hook did not.
0: Is it not bad form to think about good form?
16: The story makes its way to a point where Peter must rescue Wendy, John, and Michael, along with the Lost Boys, from Hook's pirate ship. This makes Peter Pan terribly happy.
18: Hook or me this time!
16: On the ship, the wretched prisoners were dragged from the hold, all except Wendy, and ranged in line in front of Hook. For a time, he seemed unconscious of their presence. He lolled at their ease, humming, not unmelodiously, snatches of a rude song. Ever and anon, the light from his cigar gave a touch of color to his face.
0: Now then, bullies, six of you walk the plank tonight. But I have room for two cabin boys. Which of you is it to be? You, boy! You look as if you had a little pluck in you. Didst never want to be a pirate, me hearty?
17: Not John.
19: I once thought of calling myself Red-Handed Jack.
0: And a good name, too. We'll call you that here, bully, if you join.
19: What do you think, Michael?
21: What would you call me if I join?
0: Blackbeard Joe.
21: What do you think, John? Shall we still be respectful subjects of the king?
0: Oh, you would have to swear down with the king.
21: Then I refuse, and I refuse.
22: Hooray!
0: That seals your doom. Get the plank ready. Little mother, do you have nothing to say to your children before they walk the plank?
17: I feel that I have a message to you from your real mothers, and it is this. We hope our sons will die like English gentlemen.
0: Tie her up!
19: The crocodile's about to board the ship.
16: All eyes turned to Hook, whose infamous claw now hung useless by his side. But the gigantic brain of Hook was still working, and under its guidance, he crawled on his knees along the deck as far from the sound as he could go. The pirates respectfully cleared a passage when he brought up against the bulwarks that he spoke.
0: Hide me!
16: The pirates gathered round him in his fear and shame, all eyes averted from the thing that was coming aboard. They had no thought of fighting it. It was fate. So it was that no pirate saw Pan leap to the deck, signaling to the Lost Boys to remain quiet so that he might hide in the quartermaster's cabin. When the pirates thought the crocodile gone, they allowed their captain to pick himself up and brush himself off to find some dignity after such a shameful display of bad form.
0: Then here's to Johnny Plank!
16: Yet, now Hook despised them all, and the need to torture the Lost Boys overcame his more efficient nature.
0: Do you want a touch of the cat before you walk the plank? Fetch the cat, Jukes. It's in the cabin.
19: Peter's in the cabin.
16: Jukes strode blithely into the cabin. The boys followed him with their eyes. When?
0: What was that?
16: Another pirate hesitated, but then resolutely swung into the cabin. He tottered out, haggard.
0: What's the matter with Bill Jukes?
23: He stabbed. The cabin's as black as a pit, but there is something terrible in there. The thing what you heard crowing.
0: Go back and fetch me out that doodle-doo.
2: No! No!
0: Tell that to my claw!
16: The pirate went, first flinging up his arms despairingly. All listened, now, and again came. As is the rule, this repeats itself three times. Until no pirate will enter the cabin, no pirate will obey a direct order. In desperation, Hook makes another decision.
0: Open the cabin door and drive them boys in. Let them fight the doodle-doo for their lives. If they kill him, we're so much the better. If he kills them, we're none the worse.
16: For the last time, his dogs admired Hook, and devotedly they did his bidding. The boys, pretending to struggle, were pushed into the cabin, and the door was closed on them.
0: Now, listen.
16: And then the boys rushed the deck, led by...
18: Peter Pan the Avenger!
16: Had the pirates kept together, it is certain they would have won. But the onslaught came when they were all unstrung, and they ran hither and thither, striking wildly. There was little sound to be heard but the clang of weapons, an occasional screech or splash as a pirate threw themselves into the sea. All were gone when a group of savage boys surrounded Hook. Again and again they closed upon him, and again he hewed a clear space. He had lifted up one boy with his hook and was using him as a buckler when another sprang into the fray.
18: Put up your swords, boys. This man is mine.
0: So, Pan, this is your doing.
18: Aye, Hook. It is my doing.
0: Proud and insolent youth, prepare to meet thy doom.
18: Dark and sinister man, have at thee.
0: Take that!
18: Yes!
0: Have at thee! Pan, who and what art thou?
18: I'm youth! I'm joy!
16: This, of course, was nonsense. But it confirmed to Hook that Pan had good form and that he did not. Seeing Peter slowly advancing upon him through the air with dagger poised, Hook sprang upon the bulwarks to cast himself into the sea. And that is where the two last met. As Hook stood on the bulwark, looking over his shoulder at Peter gliding through the air, Hook invited Pan with a gesture to use his foot. It made Peter kick instead of stab. At last, Hook had got the boon for which he craved.
0: Bad form!
16: And with that, Hook went content to the crocodile.
22: Hooray!
16: The Lost Boys took over the pirate ship and flew it back to London, where Peter had the brief idea of tricking Wendy into thinking that her parents had forgotten her. But he gave it up with great disgust when he saw Mrs. Darling weeping in the nursery.
3: She wants me to unbar the window. But I won't. Not I. She's awfully fond of Wendy. I'm fond of her too. We can't both have her, lady. Oh, all right. Come on, Tink. We don't want any silly mothers.
16: And away he flew. Thus Wendy and John and Michael found the window open for them after all, which of course was more than they deserved. The faithful-hearted love of a mother is more than most of us deserve, for like most children... we are gay and innocent and heartless.
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31: BBC News with Neil Nunes. Pakistan's former Prime Minister Imran Khan has been returned to prison after receiving medical attention in hospital in Islamabad under a Supreme Court order. Mr. Khan has been held in prison for 3 years on corruption charges, which he says are politically motivated, as Carrie Davis reports from Islamabad.
32: The judges made their decision after considering a medical report that highlighted his fluctuating blood pressure, anxiety, and palpitations. But exactly what happened overnight is unclear. The court directed Mr. Khan to be taken to the private Shifa International Hospital. This morning, Pakistan's information minister has said that instead he was taken to a state-run hospital because of the security situation. The minister also said that Imran Khan had been transferred back to prison after being declared medically fit by a team of doctors. The sudden court order has led to speculation that there are political manoeuvres behind the scenes between the former Prime Minister's PTI party and Pakistan's powerful military and intelligence services. That is not something either side has commented on.
31: Meteorologists have warned that a developing El Niño weather system could become the largest in living memory and possibly the biggest since the 19th century. Details from our climate editor, Justin Rowlett.
33: El Niño can shift weather patterns across the globe. Central America, tropical South America, and parts of Australia are among the regions at increased risk of drought. In the Atlantic, El Niño tends to suppress hurricanes. The Met Office says the event could increase the chances of wetter, stormier conditions across northwest Europe, including the UK, this autumn and early winter. It is also likely to push up global temperatures.
31: Japan has carried out its first execution for more than a year. Sunao Takami was sentenced to death for killing 5 people in an arson attack on a pachinko gaming parlor in 2009. A court in Hong Kong has convicted 2 pro-democracy activists of subversion. Lee Chuk-yan and Chow Hung Tong used to organize annual candlelit vigils marking China's killing of hundreds, perhaps thousands, of pro-democracy protesters in Tiananmen Square in 1989. A third defendant, Albert Ho, a former legislator, pleaded guilty. Our correspondent Martin Yip is in Hong Kong.
5: Prosecutors said the defendants intend to overthrow the communist regime by having end one-party state in the motto of their organization, the Hong Kong Alliance. The trio oversaw the only permitted major commemoration on Chinese soil of the Tiananmen Square crackdown. Local government officials cancelled it in 2020, ostensibly as an anti-COVID measure. The Chinese authorities called their group a toxic tumor.
31: This is the world news from the BBC.
6: And that broke the rules of what I thought popular people were like. Rod was popular, but that day my respect for him just went through the roof. And I just got mentored.
27: Welcome to The Lisa Show, where we take a good look at life. Hey, it's Lisa. When I was in the sixth grade, I was set up with a college student to be my mentor, and it changed my life. Her name was Libby Snyder. Unlike a lot of accidental mentors, where you find someone in your life path, it was actually a kind of formal pairing. The Nebraska Human Resources Research Foundation at the University of Nebraska paired successful

0: after school and we'd get something to eat and talk, or we'd go for a drive and talk, or she'd come over to my house and talk. This lasted for years. As a sixth grader, this really confused me initially. I thought this was maybe for an assignment or something, and she'd get busy and not want to hang out with a little kid. But I was wrong. Libby taught me about school, interests, career, friends, and relationships in a big sister way. She was kind and encouraging and helped me understand that it was important and worthwhile to talk about the things that mattered to me. She was smart and beautiful and stylish and cool and athletic and poised and fun. And I still want to be like her when I grow up. Years later, I sat at the guest book table at her wedding. I believe that part of living a good life is helping others to live a good life. And I'm so grateful to the countless people like Libby who have helped me be the person I am today. And the crazy thing is most of the people I would consider mentors in my life probably didn't even know they were making an impact on me. The power we have to impact others, especially those who are younger than us, is significant. So if you're a parent, a friend, a teacher, a neighbor, an employer, or a youth leader, yeah, that means all of us. This episode is for you. Today, I have a friend in the studio who is not only funny and charming, but he's also one of the best mentors I know. John, by the way, has impacted countless youth and adults over his career. I listened to some of his cassettes as a teen, and if you're under 30, I'll explain what a cassette is later. I loved those cassettes. They were hilarious, but they also made me want to be a better person. John is a prolific author, a popular teacher, a successful podcaster, and a beloved husband, father, and grandfather. He also does a spot-on Barney Fife impression. John knows the secret sauce for what it means to be a good mentor, and today he's going to share some of that recipe with us. I am so grateful for you to come in and talk about something that I think people think about in a different way. I don't think people normally think of themselves as mentors.
1: Right.
0: But once you start talking to somebody about people who've influenced them, had an impact on them, or you get them talking about how they want to influence their kids or other people, then they go, oh, that's mentoring. And it kind of changes it. How do you see or define mentoring?
1: I feel like young people relate more to examples than to principles. Do you know what I mean?
0: Oh, yeah.
1: You don't hear a young person saying, well, my friends are doing that, but you know, the principle of it kind of bothers me. But you do hear
0: That's
1: young
0: so
1: people
0: true.
1: Saying, she does it, he does it, why can't I?
0: Right.
1: On the other hand, you don't hear adults usually saying, well, they did it, why can't I? They're saying, yeah, I know, but the principle of it. We grow more into, I think, the idea of following principles. But at first, we just look around and we follow examples.
0: Yeah, show me how to do it.
1: And mentors are just examples. Everybody's trying to figure out, how do I do life? And they look around for examples. I want to be like that guy. I want to be like that lady. I want to be like that person, you know?
0: I still feel like at my age, maybe now more than ever, I'm looking for mentors of how do I navigate this situation or this life stage that I'm in. What has your experience been with mentoring? How have you come to learn what you know about mentors?
1: Well, there's an old saying, I think. I think it's an old saying that when the student is ready, the teacher appears. If you just decide to mentor somebody, nobody wants to be fixed, right?
0: Yeah.
1: Nobody wants to be nagged or something like that. But I think there comes a point for everybody where they're willing to say, I could use some help. I could use some advice on this. And boy, when that happens, that's a wonderful moment. But there's a sequence. There's an old saying, people don't care how much you know until they know how much you care. And I remember I was probably 13 or 14 or something. And in a Sunday school class, I mentioned one of my loves was, I think it was airplanes on this occasion. And this Sunday school teacher showed up midweek at my house with all these articles he had clipped from magazines that he loved about airplanes.
0: Oh, wow.
1: I was just, wow. The whole thing, I don't have those articles. I didn't keep them. But what was my thought about him? He cares.
0: Oh yeah, he cares. He paid attention to what I said and then he thought about something that would add to my life.
1: Yeah. And because of that, I looked at him differently and he wasn't trying to fix me or anything, but he was like, oh, you love airplanes. Let me show you something I saw and opened that friendship kind of mentoring thing.
0: I love that. I think that that is

0: instrumental in our lives. What other mentors have you had or has shown up for you when you were ready?
1: I remember I was at a conference called Time Out for Women, and before my speaking part, this incredible singer named Dallin Bayless got up. Probably know who he is.
0: Yeah.
1: And he sang Bring Him Home from Les Miserables, or however you say it, and just brought the house down. It was beautiful. Some were weeping, some were swooning. Talk about a tough act to follow.
0: Yeah.
1: You know, I can impersonate Barney Fife, but I can't sing like that. And I was so thrilled that when the time came to fly home, I was sitting next to Dallin Bayless on the plane. And Lisa, he changed my life.
0: Really?
1: In one sentence. Because I just asked him, what are you doing these days? And I don't know what he's doing now. This was a long time ago, but he said, I'm teaching a seminary class. Oh, I thought you were traveling on the road and being the phantom and stuff like this. And he said, well, one of my mentors, he used that word in the music business, told me, you ready? Because I was like,
0: no, tell me.
1: Grab me a pen.
0: Yeah.
1: He said, regardless of your original intention, you will eventually become what you surround yourself with. And I was like, wait, let me get a pen. I got to write that down. Regardless of your original intention, you will eventually become what you surround yourself with. And he didn't tell him what to do, but to his credit, Dallin looked at his own world. I don't know all the details, and had to evaluate, is this what I want to become? And in fact, I actually did a talk later on. I called it the parable of the marinade, because you become what you marinate in. And I used his example at the beginning. Somebody else said once that you are the average of the five people you spend the most time with, which is a fascinating thought.
0: It really is.
1: And can be empowering and wonderful, or can cause you to step back and look at your world.
0: Yeah.
1: Anyway,
0: reevaluate things.
1: Yeah. So I just thought, Dallin, thank you for saying that, because I have thought about that ever since and have tried to be more careful about what I'm surrounding myself with, what I let occupy my thoughts and my mind, what rests in my mind, you know.
0: Right.
1: There's mentors that I feel like I've had that I've never met. I always wanted to meet Stephen Covey, and I never did.
0: Oh, wow.
1: But I listened to hours and hours of him, and he taught me so many things. I always wanted to meet him. That was on my bucket list. I mean, he said something once that I just thought, wow. He had written words on the board of, you know, vision, like, yeah, have a vision, have goals. Passion, yeah, be fired up about your goals. Discipline, yeah, be disciplined to do things. And so I'm looking at all those, and he goes, Hitler had all of those.
0: Ooh.
1: Right?
0: Yeah, that stops you in your tracks.
1: And then he said, what didn't he have? And he wrote conscience. I thought, oh, wow. Vision, discipline, passion, and conscience. Mm-hmm. What's right? What's good? What serves, what helps. Just, you know, things like that made me, I want to meet that guy. You know, I'll listen to anything he says, because I thought that was a brilliant insight.
0: Yeah.
1: I discovered, because I had friends that mentored me in a way, was that it's much better to be respected than it is to be popular. Because popularity ends on yearbook day, but respect lasts forever. I still remember really amazing things that I saw friends do that made me think, wow, I'd like to be like that.
0: Yeah.
1: And that's how perhaps we can mentor each other. One day I was at Highland High School in the hall with a bunch of people talking after lunch like we did. And one of my friends, his name was Rod. He was from back east originally. In fact, it was kind of funny when we first met him and asked him his name. He said, Rad. And we said, Rad? No, it's Rad. Rad? No, Rod. You know, it's Rodney. But he dismissed himself in the group. Hey, I got to go. And he was walking down the hall, and a door opened. And I just happened to see this, but it was the special education room, and this teacher was pushing a pretty severely disabled boy in a wheelchair out of the room. And Rod saw him and stopped and got down on a knee and was patting his hand and talking to him. And this boy couldn't respond. Hmm. He had a towel in his lap because he drooled. Mm-hmm. And Rod was just, hey, how you doing? You know, and I hope I want to see you later on. Rod was like a student body leader. And that broke the rules of what I thought popular people were like. And Rod was popular, but that day my respect for him just went through the roof. And I just got mentored. I want to be like that. How do you do that? Because that would not have been my first inclination, I'm sorry to say.
0: Right.
1: But I saw Rod and went, whoa, man, I want to be like that guy right there. And so that's where I think maybe you're not going to have young people coming out of the woodwork saying, hey, I could use a mentor. Will you mentor me?
0: 100%.
1: But if you can just be an example, because you have no idea, they may be watching you like I watched Rod that day.
0: Yeah.
1: And make some new rules for their own behavior based on what they see you do. How you treat your wife, how you treat your children, how you talk about others when they're not there, all that stuff.
0: I'm wondering, sometimes you see people that the youths of today.
1: The youths of America.
0: For whatever reason, flock to. Or I've heard a lot of leaders say, well, yeah, I don't know how to reach that audience, and some just do naturally. Why do you think that is, that some youths sort of like, oh, I'm going to listen to her or I'm going to listen to him?
1: There's probably some mystery in that, but I think it really helps to be relatable. We're just all in this together, trying to do the best we can. And I've messed up, and if I can get in front of a group and tell them how I messed up, then maybe it doesn't seem so
0: daunting,
1: so far away, and just we're all trying to figure this out. And so maybe that helps to be relatable.
0: Mm-hmm. Because that is a big trust. Why do you think that a lot of young people trust you and trust what you have to say?
1: I have no idea. And maybe part of it was, you know, my high school experience early was tough. My family moved. And to be vulnerable, I had an acne problem. There were days when I stayed home from school.
0: Oh, wow.
1: Because I didn't want to be seen, you know?
0: Wow.
1: And that was a hard time. And maybe kids can relate to that.
0: Mm-hmm.
1: I don't know. And I think there's a lot of anxious young people out there these days.
0: And, yeah.
1: And a voice that can say, you're going to be fine. Keep going. Just keep trying. Maybe that's helpful. Maybe they grasp onto that. It gives them some hope.
0: Right. Well said. Well said. I love that. 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
0: Welcome back to The Lisa Show. I'm just thinking about anyone in any situation, whether it's parenting or mentoring as an educator or in a church setting, in a community setting, in sports, whatever. Do you have some conversation starters that you feel like are more effective than others?
1: Yeah. And, you know, there's such power in just listening, that if you can get somebody talking and they feel safe talking, like, what's the best thing that's happened to you today? You know, if you had no obligations today, what would you do?
0: I always like to ask, like, what is a typical day like for you? Because I think I assume, but it's so different than what I was or did as a teenager. So I'm curious about that.
1: Yeah. And another one that's good is there something that you're good at that people don't know?
0: Oh, yeah. Yeah.
1: Who wouldn't want to say, well, actually, you know.
0: Right.
1: And share that with you. And again, this is hard. Some don't want to open up. If they feel like you're trying to fix them, listening is incredibly affirming, just to listen to someone and where they're at. As soon as you go into let me solve that problem for you mode, they might shut off a little bit. But if you can get them just to talk.
0: Because I think that sometimes miscommunicates that you don't have confidence in them, that you think they can't do it.
1: Yeah. And what if you turned it around? Wow, that's an interesting problem. What are you going to do? What have you thought about doing for that? And even if you have an idea in mind.
0: It's true, though.
1: But when someone figures it out on their own, can I tell you a story?
0: Please.
1: One of my mentors, Menlo F. Smith, was my mission president in the Philippines. And a problem came up, and I was assigned at that time to work with him in the mission office. And I said, President, this just happened. What should we do? And it makes me laugh because I'm kind of embarrassed. But he was like, do you want to get ahead in business? And I didn't know if I did or not. I was like,
0: maybe.
1: What's the right answer here? Yes. And he said, never come to your boss with a problem. Always come with a recommendation. And boy, over the next few weeks, things came up. What would President do? What would President do? And you know what? Because of his training, I put myself in that place. Mm-hmm. I could usually think of something. And something that would work, something that might not. I was doing it myself and could come to him. And it's empowering and it's affirming to say, I want you to wrestle with this and come up with something. Mm-hmm. Now, he's a mentor to me. I think about stuff he said all the time. And as President Smith used to say, a real leader trains leaders when he leads. And when we go to the scriptures, for example, we see Paul mentoring Timothy. Mm. And for years, I didn't understand the old King James English, let no man despise thy youth. I was like, were you a bad kid when you were young or something? The other translations that I've looked at are like Paul saying, Timothy, don't let others look down on you because of your youth.
0: Yeah.
1: Just be an example of the believers. And it was like, oh, okay.
0: Yeah.
1: Don't worry about your age.
0: Don't worry about it.
1: Yeah. Just what are you supposed to do? Do that. But I think there's a little bit of work involved sometimes, a little bit of maybe even discomfort. One of my mentors, when I was working here at Brigham Young University with the Especially for Youth program, mm-hmm. was Kathy Schlendorf. And I remember she stopped me once and asked me if I knew what a blind spot was, like as a driver. Oh, yeah, it's where you can't see. It's right there.
0: Yeah.
1: But you can't see it because you're not looking in the right place or something. And she said, John, you have a blind spot. And when you know somebody loves you, it's nearly impossible for them to offend you. Mm-hmm. Now, Kathy could have just said, oh, you're fine the way you are. But maybe it's more loving to say, John, you have a blind spot. There's something you're doing that's hurting you and you don't even know about it. And I think I had been on a date with somebody and got back to her that I was distracted and wasn't a very good listener or something.
0: And she let you know.
1: And she did. She let me know and she was right.
0: She was.
1: Mm-hmm.
0: So what did you do?
1: I tried more to listen. Hmm. But you know what? She was right. And I thought about that so often, about this idea of a proper time and place where she could say, you have a blind spot. Mm. I thought, you're right. And thank you for being willing to share that with me, because somebody who just said, oh, you're just great the way you are, I never would have known. Or I might not have known until later or through more difficult experiences.
0: Right.
1: Yeah.
0: So good. I love that. I'm wondering, there is this element of being in the right time, right place. And sometimes you may not even know the impact that you have, but it doesn't mean that it is any less instrumental or important.
1: I just think you cannot fail to be making a difference in some way.
0: You really do feel that way.
1: You are making, your example is making a difference somehow. Hmm. It has to be. Now, whether they articulate it or not.
0: Right.
1: You know, some young people don't say much.
0: Right.
1: And I like to encourage them. If you're in class and you learn something or something wonderful happens, will you please do what I didn't do enough?
0: Yeah.
1: Walk up to your teacher and say, and this is the phrase I like to give him because it's biblical. Mm-hmm. It was good for me to be here. Just say that and walk away and you will make their day, right?
0: Right.
1: So I think I got to try to ask young people to do that more often, to find their teachers when they're still young.
0: Right.
1: And tell them thanks.
0: Yeah, that impact is so good. I'm wondering if there's a way that you sort of draw a line where you're being persistent and consistent, but not nagging.
1: Is it Mark Twain that said nothing is harder to put up with than the annoyance of a good example? I think you just...
0: Well, that's good.
1: And there's something wonderful about being consistent. Oh, who did I hear recently? Simon Sinek, is that how you say his name?
0: Mm-hmm.
1: He said consistency is a superpower. That idea of being steady and calm. Mm-hmm. And assured.
0: Yeah.
1: In a world where a lot of young people are pretty anxious, so nice to tie to somebody who's not confused, who's serene, secure, just keeps on going. Right.
0: Yeah. Just keep showing up.
1: Yeah. One of the stories that just gets to me is Job, of course, when his friends, at first, his friends are awesome because they just show up and they just sit with him and they don't say a thing. And so what's the message? We're your friends, we're here. And as soon as they open their mouths and try and explain, well, maybe God is doing this, or maybe that's when everything went
0: south. They're trying to speak for God and come up with answers.
1: Yeah.
0: We try to do that.
1: And I can't even imagine what you've been through personally, Lisa, in that, in your own struggles of trying to make sense of things, and some which we may never make sense of in this existence, right? But do what those friends, just be there. And they didn't say a thing. And I think that's...
0: What an example.
1: That's mentoring. And they didn't say a word.
0: I hadn't thought of it that way.
1: They were just there.
0: Yeah.
1: I remember hearing a story about someone who had a death in their family. And this man came over, just knocked on the door, and without saying much, just said, "Can you show me your shoes?" And I guess they had one of those families where everybody takes their shoes off. And he just sat down and shined everybody's shoes, didn't say a word. And then left. And what that meant to them, somebody cared.
0: That immediately trips my mind of someone who did almost the, it wasn't shoes, but almost the exact same thing. Came to my door at a, saw a need, took care of it, didn't say anything, left.
1: Yeah.
0: And I think of it often.
1: Yeah.
0: Of like, I want to be like that.
1: Yep. And
0: I'm going to try to be like that.
1: Me too.
0: Yeah. I'd love to ask you about some specifics about how you feel if you could be that mentor to young men, young women, of how you help them navigate that sort of like self-doubt, self-consciousness, so that they feel that confidence to move forward.
1: Yeah.
0: Because I feel like that's how you combat that anxiety.
1: Right. There is a story in the Book of Mormon, and Mormon at one time, Mormon's not a church, it's a person. It's a 10-year-old when he first is introduced to us. And he speaks of a man named Amaron. And it's really interesting because he said, when I was 10 years of age, Amaron came unto me.
0: Yeah.
1: A 10-year-old's not going out, I need a mentor. Yeah. Where can somebody
7: tell
1: who would
7: me
1: like
7: how to live? Right.
1: Amaron came to me and said, listen to this, I perceive that thou art a sober child and art quick to observe, which is probably a trait you don't see in a lot of 10-year-old boys, but I've always thought, I bet he was watching him for a while. I bet that Mormon probably thought, really? He saw something in him that he didn't see in himself. Mm. What kid wouldn't love to have an adult that he respects come up to him and say, you have a gift.
0: Yeah. And here's
1: you
0: what
1: may
0: it
1: not
0: is.
1: Even see it. Mm-hmm. Can I tell you about what I see in you? And then he said, I want you to observe this people. When you're 24 years old, go to the Hill Shim, find the records. And he's given him a path and a purpose. Mm-hmm. It's this really nice little concise kind of model of mentoring. And again, it takes some finesse. But in this case, I think he saw something in this young boy that he didn't even see in himself. Who knows what they're all about when they're 10?
0: Right.
1: Well, I didn't, but maybe he did. But this man came to him and told him, I see some things in you that I want you to develop. And I heard Sherry Du say this once, we want you to figure out what we have figured out, and we want you to figure it out quicker than we figured it out, right?
0: Yeah.
1: And there was a story about this dad and some brothers that went camping. Mm-hmm. And they're all excited. We're going to get up at 4. We're going to go fishing. It's going to be awesome, right? And so they get up early, and the youngest brother is so excited to go. And everybody at that point is like, yeah, I want to sleep a little longer. Yeah. And he's like, oh, I'm going to go by myself. So he gets his fishing pole. It's totally dark outside, but he's going to make his way to the lake. The best time to fish is early in the morning. And he says, as I'm walking to this lake, I hear this boom sound behind me. Boom. Boom. And kind of reminds me of Jurassic Park. It's an impact tremor, you know. He hears this sound behind him and he keeps moving. And eventually he realizes he's being followed by a bear.
0: Oh my gosh.
1: I know. And he picks up his pace and the bear picks up his pace. And he talks about breaking into a run, going past campers and hitting them as he goes by, like, somebody wake up, somebody help me. And this bear is following him and nobody's there. And he's praying, what do I do? What do I do? And he has this thought of seeing in a circus, a animal tamer pointing something at the big cats, you know, pointing something at him and just looking at him in the eyes. And he was exhausted. He couldn't climb a tree. The trees weren't big enough. The bear would follow him anyway. And he whipped around and pointed the only thing he had, his fishing pole, at the bear. And he said the bear stopped. And he said, I was shaking. My fishing pole was shaking.
0: Yeah, yeah.
1: But I just stared at the bear and the bear started going back and forth on his haunches. And it started moving toward him again. And he just looked at him and shook that fishing pole. And he said, eventually the bear turned and went away. He said, that's when people started opening up their camper doors. Was that a bear? You know?
0: Yes. I was trying to tell you.
1: And I felt like when I've been in a position as a church leader, what a beautiful story to say. Sometimes you got to turn and face the bear.
0: Mm.
1: Are you having troubles? Are you having addictions? Are you having habits that you want to overcome? I'm here to help you turn and face the bear. And we can do this together, you know?
0: Yeah.
1: And young men are having trouble, young women having trouble. If they feel like there's somebody there to help them turn and face the bear, and we can stare this down together.
0: Right.
1: We can do this together. And the power of us together, we can beat this thing and make this bear walk away, even if all we've got in our hand is a fishing pole.
0: One of my greatest fears as a parent is that I didn't teach my kids all the lessons they needed or say all the things they needed to hear. I know we didn't talk about bear survival skills. I mean, Alexa, make a note to talk to my kids about bears. There's just so many things I want them to know and that they need to know. Now that most of my kids are out of the house and beyond my daily influence, it can really send my mom mind into a tailspin. But after speaking with John, it reminded me that life lessons and inspiration and love come from so many other places than just parents. Mentors are everywhere. They're the everyday people that are doing more listening than fixing. They're the ones paying attention to what matters to others and showing that they care. They're pointing out blind spots with love and when the time is right. They're identifying the strengths that others may not see in themselves. They're the ones standing shoulder to shoulder with someone when a proverbial bear crosses their path. And they're also the ones just being an example. My guess is that you and I have been one of these people at one time or another for other people. So give yourself a pat on the back and keep up the good work. Because with enough mentors in this world, there is hope for parents everywhere. Not all of us will be lucky enough to have a Libby Snyder show up on the doorstep to mentor us. But all of us can be a Libby Snyder for someone else. 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And we'll be right back.
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0: Welcome to the Council of Moms. I'm your host, Lisa Valentine Clark, and I have assembled a crack team of moms with wisdom, with enthusiasm, with experience to bless the world. Listen, we've got a lot on our plate as moms, and we need each other. We can't do it alone, so you don't have to. And the Council of Moms is here to help, here to assemble different ideas, experiences, mothering experiences, personalities, all to give you ideas to benefit you and your specific family. The Council of Moms, motherhood isn't our whole personality, but it is why we're so funny. Council of Moms, we know a thing or two, and only a thing or two, according to our teenagers, but we do know that. And as always, Council of Moms, made with real moms. Here are our real moms today, and I'll let them introduce themselves. Go ahead.
10: Hi, I'm Juhi Raizada. I'm a pediatrician and a parent coach in the season of raising two teens of my own. Being the passenger princess, holding my breath when my new teen drives is fun.
0: Wow. Good job. We are here for you.
10: Thank you.
11: I'm Allison Dayton, and I am the mom of three, and I have one delightful granddaughter, and I work with families who have LGBTQ children, and especially moms.
12: Love it. I'm Stephanie Roth, and I have six kids altogether. I have three in one group in their 20s and three in one group in their tween teen stage. So doing it again. Here we go.
0: You've got a little bit of everything. I like that about you. Yes. Okay. Well, we've got the right group here together. And here is today's question. Dear Council of Moms, our teenagers love money, specifically our money, more specifically spending it. Some of them will be out of the house soon, and I want them to be financially independent. Also, it wouldn't bother me if they started being a little bit more financially independent now. Yes, that thing you saw on TikTok is very cool. Use your own money. Just wondering if anybody's been here and what works. How do you prepare teenagers to be financially independent adults? Man, is this a big question. What do you got, Council of Moms?
11: This is a hard one.
12: It's so hard.
11: It's changed so much. Like when we were kids, there wasn't, other than like a piggy bank, you know, or a divided piggy bank, there weren't very great resources. But
0: yeah,
11: nowadays,
0: you'd have the jars and you'd be for spending money, for saving, for a special thing.
11: Uh-huh. Yeah. And like, I'm not sure that ever really, I mean, it's there, but our money's not even here anymore. Like, we're not even going to have pennies soon. So it's really different.
0: Okay. To answer this question, how you prepare your teenagers to be financially independent adults, it's not just about like saving and spending. You've got to teach them, or I wish I would have taught them better about compound interest, about interest rates, about investments, mutual funds, the stock market. Like I wish it would have been a bigger thing of now I find myself having more open conversations about like Social Security, 401ks, mutual accounts, and things like that as they are getting their first jobs or they're saying like, oh, how do I spend? What is a credit score? Why is it important? Why would I take out a loan? Why wouldn't I?
12: Right.
0: I mean, all of these concepts are just, it seems so much more important than just saving, spending.
12: Exactly. Seriously, right?
10: And also a little bit harder to teach because of the quick dopamine effects that, you know, social media and scrolling is causing. It's really hard to teach delayed gratification in this day and age.
12: Yeah, for sure.
10: Yeah. And so, but I think the other thing would be to, which I try to practice in my home is to, obviously, you know, as a parent, you always feel like you don't want to spoil the child by just giving everything they want. And then obviously that's the question of this mom is, you know, how do I raise a financially responsible individual is to, you know, we always in our home talk about needs and wants. And so the needs are going to be 100% met, but wants are going to be, you know, helped with, but have to be earned in our home.
0: Okay. Yeah.
10: So, and we don't pay like for doing chores around the house because those are, you know, you're part of the house, you're living in the house. So you do have to do, you know, you do have to keep your room clean and you do have to help out around the house with your laundry and dishwasher and other chores. Mm-hmm. But then we talk about ways to like earn money, like say lemonade stands or anything else, like teenagers, you know, getting a job, things like that. That
11: babysitting.
10: Helps. Yes. Mm-hmm. Pet sitting, babysitting, working at, you know, like
0: part-time jobs.
10: Part-time jobs at a at a fast food restaurant, things like that. Because I feel like when they, and same goes for me, like if I work hard and I earn something and I buy something for myself, I respect it more and I take care of it better than just kind of, you know, getting it handed to me. And so I think the whole thing about this is like, I feel passionately about teaching children about abundance mindset and scarcity mindset, because I don't want money to be like scary, like, no, like,
0: I think that's an important point. Yeah, totally.
10: So my efforts are always to just say, okay, let's look at it. And how can you earn this versus like saying, no, you don't, you know, you don't deserve it, or you don't just get whatever you want. Like I try not to use those words. And I try to make it like a more positive experience. Like my son, he wanted PS5 and there was like an old piano sitting and I was like, okay, well, maybe you could figure something out. Maybe we could get some money by selling this. And then use it for your PS5. And it worked out. Like he posted it on Facebook Marketplace. It sold within 24 hours. And the price was exactly the price of PS5.
0: Oh,
10: and so
0: great.
10: It was such a like gratifying experience for him and for me, because I felt like I just didn't give it away. And he was able to figure out a way to actually, you know, earn it.
0: Yeah.
10: And so it was a win-win situation.
12: Yeah. So I feel like that's what motivates kids at any age, is it has to be something that they want, right? If there's something that they really want, then that's where you can come in and be like, okay, well, let's discuss different ideas about how you might get that thing. My son, when he really, really wanted he really wanted a 3D printer. And this is when they were first coming out. So they were pretty expensive, right? He was 14.
0: That's so cool.
12: So he couldn't really go out and get a job. But he came to me and he was like, this is what I really want. And this is why I want it. And I was like, I love that. Okay. So what do you think you could do to earn the money? And he's like, I don't know. I'm like, well, what kinds of things are you good at? He's like, I'm good at building Legos. And he was really good at building Legos.
0: Aww.
12: And I was like, okay. I said, you have a lot of experience with younger children because you have three younger siblings and you're really good at playing with them. And he's like, oh yeah. I said, what about doing something like a Lego camp during the summer? And he was like,
0: oh, wow.
12: So like, what would that look like? So we sat down and, you know, I had him do it and I just kind of coached him on, well, this is, you know, how long do you want the camp to last and how much would you charge and would you need Legos there for them to use? And if so, do you want them to bring a set or have that be in the price of the Lego camp so that they have a specific set to work with. And he was so excited. He ran Lego camps all through his teenage years. They were so successful.
0: What a great thing.
11: I bet.
12: That he didn't actually get like a fast food job because he made more money doing Lego camps. And he did a great job with
0: you're
12: them.
0: Teaching him how to be an entrepreneur too. Right. That was so great.
12: It was so good. And he just loved it. And so one year he bought his 3D printer. One year he bought his own saxophone so that he could play in the jazz band. He really got it, right? which was so exciting, but they have to be motivated. And my three youngest children aren't motivated for anything.
0: That's such a good point, though, like the motivation for it. And I like what Juhi said, too, about like you want to have this like abundance mindset. I had a good friend tell me that she stopped saying, oh, we can't afford that to her kids. She would just instead say, that's not on our list today. Like, you know, when they were little, like, I want that instead of like, we can't afford that, of being like, that's not on our list. But really by giving them that this idea that, you're going to have to adjust your choices and how you work and when you do, but you can afford anything if you're willing to, you know, sort of sacrifice for it. And to know that. And I think having them be financially independent is also teaching them to own their own choices and to know what all of their options are. So I love that story, Stephanie, because it feels like you said, hey, you've got more choices about how you could get this than maybe you think. Let's brainstorm together. Let's be a resource together. And then that is like an abundance mindset.
11: Totally.
0: I think one of the things that I've done with my younger kids that I didn't do with my older kids that I wish I did was being more transparent about the bills an adult will pay. You know, so I will say, this is how much car insurance is. This is how much our mortgages. This is how much utilities are. You also have to pay for, property taxes. And this is how much just for maintenance. Like, you got to change the filters. You've got to, you know, mow the lawn. You've got to, like, all these things.
11: Water heater's going to break.
0: And, you know, I will find myself saying things like, I like to have a savings account because something always goes wrong with the car or the house. And it's like I always need like money for the unexpected. So I have an unexpected fund because I lived without one for so long and it created so much stress and anxiety. And where is it going to come from? And now that I have money saved in an emergency fund for this, when it happens, I'm still bummed, but it's not as stressful. And I try to teach them that about how money can give you peace of mind if you live and spend less than you earn or less than you have saved, and why. And I try to give like real life examples. I think before I was like, oh, I don't want to tell them how much our mortgage is, or like, I don't want them to know how much money I make or how much money I have saved. And now I just tell them all, and I tell them real numbers. And I don't know if that's good or bad, but it does give them a sense of, okay, this is like a middle class sort of like situation. Do I want more, or will I make different decisions? But I do think specifics matter more than I thought they did when I first started parenting about money.
12: Oh, I love that.
11: Well, and I'll tell you, when I was first married, my dad handed me my insurance. Like, he paid it, you know, you pay car insurance for like 6 months, right? And I had a job, so I had health insurance, but he handed me the car insurance when it was due again. And I was like, what?
0: Oh, yes. See, gosh. I had a shock that too. And I was like, oh.
11: Yeah. But if I had known when I was 16, that would have been great. Right. I would have been like, oh, that's coming. You know, we made our kids save money for a down payment. Not for a down payment, but for the, what is it called with insurance? Like, if they got in an auto accident.
0: Oh, yeah.
12: The deductible.
11: It was like $500. So they had to have $500 saved up in case they got in a car accident. They would have to pay the deductible, because we wanted them to have, we provided cars that were ours, but we wanted them to have like some skin in the game.
0: Yes.
12: Yeah, so that's such a great idea.
11: Yeah, and you know, they take, when you actually work with insurance, it's a little different than you hand them $500. But the kids knew that driving a car was expensive because $500 to kids is like, to a 16-year-old's like, oh, $500,000,
12: so
11: right?
12: Much.
11: Like,
12: right.
11: That's so hard to come up yeah. with. So we made them, it was one of the only times we were really good about, like, you need to do this before you can do that.
10: Yeah.
11: And as I was saying, we didn't have resources when we were kids. We had like the piggy bank. Now you can set up teen accounts.
0: Yeah.
11: And they
0: yeah.
11: can get on their little Wells Fargo or whatever app and they can be like, I only
0: really
11: have $4
0: for
11: left.
0: Our family. Yeah.
11: Right? And they have a debit card. So they can, you know, now it's in their phone, but they can debit back and forth and they can Venmo. But it's all like they can control it as they're learning in junior high and high school about finances like this
0: much. But
11: then
0: they make different choices when they're like using their own money versus, hey, mom, just buy this for me.
10: 100%.
11: Yeah.
10: 100%.
0: Yeah.
10: Then it's like, do I really need this? I was just saying, if it's my money, if we go to Target, and we've talked about using her debit card for her, things, then the shopping haul is much smaller than the shopping haul that happens with my money. And don't get me wrong. Sometimes, you know, I do want to buy things for her. It's not always so transactional, but it's more about teaching the mindset as, you know, they're coming in the real world. And with the debit card, sometimes it could be a double-edged sword because now it's kind of invisible, almost like an invisible money.
0: That is true,
10: you know.
0: For sure.
10: And so one of the days I sat her down because she was running low on her funds, and I was like, let's itemize and let's see where exactly the money is going. Is it going on a daily Starbucks? Or is it go, you know, because I mean, that's the thing
11: that'll
10: with teenagers, right? Yeah. And so it's really important for them to kind of like to step back and sit with us and, you know, have us show them where exactly the money is going. Cause it's like Amazon. Like it's like, oh yeah, packages come every day. Like it's, let's just order it. But they're not realizing that it's money. Like TikTok Shop is such a thing. And they just feel like, oh yeah, let's just put the card number and it's going to arrive. Well, it's real money. It's not hard money, but it's still real money. So I think that concept is also something that it's becoming more important to teach in this day and age.
0: Yes.
12: Yeah, for sure. My mom was so good, not until my 20s, and I, you know, needed it. But she was so good at teaching me how to budget and how to have different categories and how to take the money and split it up into the different categories. And for me, that was actually freeing because I could have a fun category. And I could have some money,
0: $15,
12: right? I could put it in there and I knew that I had $15 because, you know, I was a poor 20 something, that I had $15 that I could spend during the month for fun, right? And, but having those categories for me was super helpful, in kind of establishing the way that I spent money and also keeping that abundance mindset because I could make categories that were important to me. And even if they didn't have very much in them, I still had a category for it. I have a friend and she actually took her budget and she divvied it out to her children, like what she would spend on them and had them take care of their school stuff, their clothing, their shoes, their all of the things,
0: everything.
12: Right? Everything. They took care of themselves with the money that she put into their thing. And they had to be in charge of it, right? And I thought, that is amazing. And I am positive that my three children that I am currently raising right now would take all of that money and spend it on what they wanted and go to school with shoes with holes in them and and never.
0: So
12: and,
0: would
12: you
0: be willing to
12: underwear.
0: to let them do that? Like the one expensive hoodie or the pair.
12: Right? So hard.
0: Because I know some parents who were like, okay, well, you're going to have to live with the consequences. But, and I know other parents who were like, no, you need new underwear, and that's an
12: underwear. Right? I know. I haven't been able to do it for myself. I think it's such a great idea, but I'm like, I know that my children will not be responsible with their money. It's going to look bad if they show up to school with, you know, big holes in their shoes and... Because they would.
0: But they don't care, you know.
12: They don't care.
0: Or I know a couple of my kids who would be like, yeah, I'm fine with that consequence.
12: Whatever.
0: It's fine.
12: Uh-huh. Yeah. That's fine. Yeah. I don't care if I have holes
10: but
12: in
10: do you
12: shoe.
10: Think they'll get to the other side of it? Like if, let's say,
0: yes,
10: if you
0: I do.
10: Like, yeah, you know, it's I about do. Letting go, right? Sometimes, which is really, really hard. I mean, don't
12: sure.
10: get me wrong.
12: It is
10: but,
12: hard. Yeah.
10: But, you know, once like they get to it and they actually do it and then it's going to be there on the other side of it. I don't know. I don't know what the right or wrong is, but
11: I think it's
10: just
11: a good point. You know, because it's so much. This is, I hate to say it, but it's so much about us. Right? Like how our kids show up, and
12: what
11: we
12: do
11: want
12: you
11: them
12: mean?
11: To look. or maybe it's just about me, not you.
0: No,
11: three,
0: I know.
11: But
0: I'm the
11: like,
0: same.
10: No.
11: Right?
10: We're all in the same.
0: I'm totally teasing.
11: Yeah. Like if your kids go commando to school because they have no clean underwear, like.
12: Right?
11: That's not going to be very comfy.
12: That looks
11: comfy,
12: bad on
11: but,
12: you. That looks like bad
11: right?
12: mom.
11: Or their shirts are the same. They only have three shirts that are decent or
12: well,
11: whatever.
12: Yeah.
11: Like, so it's hard because that's the letting go part is like letting go of what we want.
0: But it goes
11: them.
0: Back to the original question though, of like you're teaching them or trying to prepare teenagers to be financially independent adults.
11: Yeah.
0: And so
11: exactly.
0: there is this element of it's safer for them to make some financial mistakes while they're still under
11: they're
0: your roof and
11: yeah.
0: you can still they're not like so dire than when they're young adults and they're on their own and the consequences are bigger. You know?
11: Totally. Mm-hmm. Well, that's why I like the teen account because I can get an alert too.
0: Yeah.
11: Like you're down on money. Are you okay? Like, and so I'm able to help them. But let's face it, the best lessons are the ones we really blow hard. Like the ones that we really mess up.
12: They sure are memorable.
11: And as a parent, you can live in the uncomfortableness of saying, I'm sorry you don't have any more money for the month. That's a bummer. Okay, so just in transparency, I was terrible about that because I don't want my kids to miss out on anything and, you know, all the things. But if you can let them live in their, as long as it's not dire to their future, like let them live in their mistakes. Best lessons ever.
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14: I'm Julie Rose. 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
20: BBC News with Neil Nunes. Meteorologists have warned that a developing El Niño weather system could become the largest in living memory. The scientists say sea temperatures in the tropical central Pacific, areas around Indonesia and Australia, could rise more than 3 degrees above normal. The effects are already being felt in different parts of the world, as Professor Adam Skaife from the British Met Office explains.
21: This is a big perturbation to the climate system. It's a natural perturbation, happens every few years, but it's a big effect. There's lots of extra rainfall, rising motion and convection in the central and east Pacific, but what goes up must come back down, and so you end up with drought in places like the Amazon and Central America, and also further west in the Pacific, in the maritime continent. And we can already see, actually, Indian rainfall. It's their monsoon season that is already running much below normal.
20: Pakistan's former Prime Minister Imran Khan has been returned to prison after receiving medical attention in hospital in Islamabad under a Supreme Court order. The government said a team of doctors had examined Mr. Khan and declared him medically fit. He's been held in prison for 3 years on corruption charges that he says are politically motivated. Pakistani television showed images of Mr. Khan's supporters showering the vehicle carrying him with flowers. A court in Hong Kong has convicted two pro-democracy activists of subversion. Lee Chuk-yan and Chow Hung Tong used to organize annual candlelit vigils marking China's killing of hundreds, perhaps thousands, of pro-democracy protesters in Tiananmen Square in 1989. A third defendant, Albert Ho, a former legislator, pleaded guilty. The wife of Lee Chuk-yan, Elizabeth Tang, gave her reaction outside the court.
22: Of course, there's no surprises, but still I'm disappointed and I'm angry because I don't think he has committed any unlawful means, but still he's found guilty. I think it's most unjust.
20: Japan has carried out its first execution for more than a year. The country is one of only two in the G7 to have the death penalty, but rarely uses it. Our Tokyo correspondent Kurumi Mori has more.
23: The Ministry of Justice executed 58-year-old Suna Takami for killing five people in an arson attack at a pachinko parlor in Osaka. Takami poured gasoline on the floor and set it on fire, killing five customers and employees and injuring 10 others. His defense argued that he had diminished mental capacity, but the courts upheld his death sentence. This execution came 17 years after the crime and marked the first under the current Takaichi administration.
20: This is the world news from the BBC.
24: If you look at other countries, the percentage of people who are over 65 who are poor, the United States is number one among our peers. There is a very good chance that you've played by the rules, you've worked for 40 years, and at retirement, you will be downwardly mobile into poverty.
14: I'm Julie Rose, and this is Top of Mind. I have been a radio journalist for 2 decades, but a few years ago, I found myself avoiding the news for long stretches because of how depressing and divisive it all seems. I still wanted to be informed and engaged on important issues, though, and I figured I couldn't be alone in that. So we created this podcast. Each episode, we tackle one tough topic in a way that will challenge you, help you feel more empathy, and empower you to become a better citizen, a kinder neighbor, and a more effective advocate.
1: Today, why so many Americans are anxious about retirement.
3: My name is Aubrey Johnson. I'm 24 years old. I absolutely feel personally responsible for my own retirement. Right now, all I'm really seeing is that Social Security, these things aren't something you can necessarily rely on.
4: My name is Heather Sheffer. I am almost 45. I do not expect to retire.

0: savings. And that money went from $30,000 to $16,000 in a blink of an eye. Now, we're very young, and so it's not a big hit to us, but if we had been 65 and just retiring, that would have been a huge hit, like almost insurmountable sort of thing. Like, you're not retiring now.
1: No matter your age or financial situation, most Americans are worried about their retirement prospects. And with good reason. A comfortable retirement is often described as a three-legged stool, with Social Security, an employer pension or 401k, and personal savings contributing to keep the stool steady. But nearly one in four Americans has no retirement savings. And when you look just at those who are on the cusp of retirement, so 55 to 64-year-olds, close to half of them has nothing. They still have Social Security, of course, and despite the dire headlines, it's not going anywhere. But unless Congress finds a way to get more money into the Social Security fund over the next decade, retirees could see their monthly checks cut by 20%, which makes for a very wobbly three-legged stool and a retired life that is far slimmer financially, says economist Teresa Ghilarducci.
2: Meaning that there is a very good chance that you've played by the rules, and at retirement, you will be downwardly mobile into poverty. And that leads to fatalism and not planning. It leads to feeling that you don't have agency over your life. And actually, that can snowball because the things that you could do to help yourself don't look possible, and they look kind of hopeless. And I think we're building, with our retirement system that we have now, we've built in shame and fatalism that actually turns around to make the problem even worse.
1: Teresa Ghilarducci has been studying the economics of retirement in America for 40 years. She's a professor at the New School and author of a bunch of books on the topic. Her latest is
2: Work, Retire, Repeat: The Uncertainty of Retirement in the New Economy.
1: Today on Top of Mind, we'll be hearing a lot from Ghilarducci as we dive into a range of retirement stories from people we spoke with. For some of them, retirement is going well. For some, it's not. Together, their stories help to explain our collective anxiety and point to some solutions. Ghilarducci's comment about fatalism fueling a failure to plan hit home for me. I'm turning 50 this year, and realizing that I haven't paid much attention to my retirement savings because I've assumed I'd never really be able to retire. So now I'm playing catch up, and I guess it's at least a little comforting to know that I'm not the only one. Ghilarducci says it's not entirely our fault that we're anxious and ill-prepared. In recent decades, the retirement system in America has undergone a massive shift toward a do-it-yourself framework that sets many people up to fail. The story starts in 1935 with the creation of Social Security, which basically invented retirement for the masses.
2: Most men were dying in their boots. Now, the wealthy got to retire, but working people, there was no sense that they'd be able to retire.
3: So Social Security comes around in this period, the progressive movement. Was it intended at that point to be able to provide a full retirement?
2: Never. Social Security was meant, like, for a middle-class worker to replace only about 40% of what they need in retirement. What was supposed to happen is pensions that you saw, like, in the railroads and the American Express Company, in some of the emerging companies, would fill in the rest. So 40% for a middle-class person would come from Social Security. The other 60% would basically come from a fund that workers and employers put their money into it. And a third partner was the government, but they would contribute not directly, but in the form of a tax break. So we had these tax-favored retirement accounts growing as the companies got unionized, and some companies didn't want unionization, so they adopted a pension plan to stop the unionization. So you see this model spreading.
1: And then the big shift.
2: Yeah, so in the 1980s, a couple of things. One was the PATCO strike, the air traffic controller strike, which was a nationwide strike. We usually don't have striking workers in every single town all across the nation at the same time. And Ronald Reagan decided that he was going to bust the union. So instead of

0: negotiating with them, he fired them. And that was a signal to all unions, is that your bargaining power is flatlined. In those same years, he also oversaw a cut in Social Security benefits, not for current retirees then, but for everybody who was going to be working then. And the phoenix that was going to rise from those ashes, you know, the new hope was going to be global trade. The thought that if we just had more free trade, you know, that we would actually be richer. So we were going to have everybody just invest in the market. That was going to supplement what you lost in Social Security. We were going to make it liberal for liberal regulations for employers to open up a 401k. We weren't going to require that they have a 401k, and we weren't going to require that they had to invest it wisely.
1: This is the dawning then of the 401k coming in to sort of replace the pension plan.
0: And it was supposed to spread. But then as new companies came into being, they figured with a weak labor movement, they didn't have to provide anything at all.
2: As a result, only half of workers in the U.S. today have access to a retirement plan through their employer. And the once common practice of companies kicking in generously to match an employee's retirement savings is also disappearing. So now the first generation of workers to have spent their entire careers in this do-it-yourself system is retiring.
3: Hi, my name is Jay Christ. I live in Lancaster, Pennsylvania. I'm 63 years old.
2: So Jay Christ lived out this shift away from employer-supported retirement in real time. He got a graphic design degree in the early 80s and worked a few different jobs before landing at the printing giant R.R. Donnelley.
3: Donnelley was a big, 100-plus-year-old company. It had been around forever. And so they had all the traditional things. You know, they had full benefits packages, and they had a pension, and so when somewhere in maybe the early 90s, maybe, you know, Donnelley said something about, hey, you guys that were here for a while are going to be vested in our pension, but we're canceling it. And then along came the good old 401k stuff. So, hey, we'll invest if you invest. And so you start to put money in that. You know, first they were going to match at 6%. And I was like, we're going to match you at 4%. We'll match you at 1%. Well, now we're not matching at all, but keep putting your money in here. So a lot of that, I guess the perk or that benefit of having a company help you with your retirement disappeared. But, you know, with family, kids, the amount of money you decide you are now going to put into something that you have to, you know, manage your budget, manage your money, started to slide on the priority list because I had, you know, kids, my wife had some illnesses, my daughters had some. So your retirement funding fell off your radar.
1: You stopped putting money into it?
3: I didn't completely stop. I think at one point, though, it was down to like only like maybe a 2% you know, investment from my paycheck, but there was no company match at that point. It was just whatever goes in. And then when I was actually then laid off after 27 years. And at that time, the way the rules worked is that I didn't have to pay a penalty if I accessed some of that 401k money. And because of the huge change in my income, I used a bunch of it just to get other, you know, bills paid down, some medical expense paid off. And so I burnt through it. Plus the 401k and the stock market at the time, just, I don't remember what year, it took a beating. You know, everybody just got hammered. So the value of it fell tremendously.
2: Chris was 56 when his division was downsized in 2016. He was a mid-level manager making close to $100,000 a year. And he'd been with Donnelley for 27 years, expected to finish out his career there.
3: Where am I going to find a job that pays me about what I'm making, and allows me to finish a career in this industry? And being 56 became immediately an apparent thing in my head, because it's like, now, where are you going to go? If here's this, you know, person who's, you know, in their mid 30s, has a college degree, maybe even a master's or something, and that's on my desk to look at resumes, and here's this person with 27 years in a specific industry, you know, you do the math.
2: Economist Teresa Ghilarducci says this is an incredibly common story. More than half of people in retirement today were effectively forced into it by layoff or disability. The idea that we can choose when we retire is a myth for most people. After months trying to land a similar position in the corporate documents industry, Jay Christ finally just took a low-level job at a small print company, mainly for the health benefits.
3: I do kind of whatever they need, but then I also took another part-time job. I had two part-time jobs and a full-time job for years. My work week is about 60-plus hours a week, 6 days a week, and it's been that way since maybe 2017.
1: What are those part-time jobs that you're doing?
3: Well, so at one point I was at a Planet Fitness, a fitness center, and worked nights. So when I was doing the three things, it was like the regular 8 hour a day job, and that was for the small print company. And I'd come home and I would sleep for a couple hours. And I would go to the gym like around 8 o'clock, and that was till about 2 o'clock in the morning. And then I would go home and sleep, and I'd get up and I'd go to work, at the full-time job. The gym was Monday, Tuesday, Wednesday, Thursday night. And then I picked up the hours at the brewery on Sunday, basically serving beer for about a 6 hour, 7 hour shift.
1: Wow.
3: So that went on for quite a while, until, you know, it was wearing me out, and not sleep was terrible. And the brewery needed some additional hours. So I quit the gym and picked up more time at the brewery. So that's why it's just the one full-time job in the brewery. And I'm not anywhere near that previous salary.
2: He's now 63, and at some point he will have a small pension coming from those first few years at R.R. Donnelly. When he starts collecting Social Security in a few more years, that'll help too. But his wife is several years younger, and she has cancer, so he can't quit the full-time job at the print shop until she is 65 and can get Medicare. They're on a financial knife's edge.
3: I do start to get a little cynical about it. It's like, you know, really, is this really the way we want our society to be, you know, is this really what you expect? And my dad was a school teacher, and he raised a family of four kids on a teacher's salary. He bought a house. And I look at like my daughters now, it's how are they? They move in with two friends to afford rent. And can you save enough? And do you have enough? And pay for their college that they have loans for? So a lot of those things, the finances of the world today start to, you know, I think about that a lot, and I get cynical. If I keep working, I control a little bit of it too, you know? So there is part of me that's like, yeah, working a part-time job and having that income and knowing that you have it, so long as you can do it, there's a certain weird comfort to that.
1: Yeah, sure.
3: You know, do I want to always be working till the end of days? I don't really think I want to, but I don't know.
1: Yeah. Jay, thanks for sharing your story. Yeah. I really appreciate it.
3: Well, thanks for inviting me on, and I appreciate it.
2: Jay Christ is an artist, by the way. You can find his work on Instagram at Jay Christ. He spells his name J-A-Y-E. So, in a do-it-yourself retirement system, the three-legged stool of Social Security, employer retirement benefits, and personal assets leans lopsidedly on a worker's own will to save for the long term. And with so many Americans failing to pull that off, retirement has become a luxury rather than a normal expectation for someone who's worked their entire life. But the 401k was supposed to be even better than a pension, a way to save money before taxes, right from our paychecks, and tap into the incredible upside of the stock market as aggressively as we chose to. So why hasn't that panned out for more people?
0: The typical 401k plan is the most lousily invested portfolio that the world has ever seen.
2: Next on Top of Mind, we'll get to the heart of the flaw in this do-it-yourself retirement scheme. I'm Julie Rose.
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10: 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And the paradox of constant wonder, or living a life of constant wonder, is that the givens are actually gifts, and they're miraculous gifts. And if we can change our hearts to receive and feel and perceive them as gifts, we are changed for the better. I'm committed to that.
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2: I'm just going to show my ignorance here and admit that until I spoke with economist Teresa Ghilarducci, I didn't know how radically different a pension plan is from a 401k. Starting with this.
0: So a defined benefit plan is a plan in which you're automatically enrolled. You don't have a choice. You can't borrow from it or take it out before you retire.
1: This is the pension plan.
0: Yeah, defined benefit. And it's called defined benefit because your benefit is defined by your years of service and your pay.
2: It's a guaranteed monthly payment once you meet the retirement criteria. Kind of like Social Security, actually, where you get a check every month until you die.
0: And if you died, your spouse would get partial amount from your company. So it was for the worker, just like Social Security, it was a supplement. But for the economy, it was really different, meaning that the money that went into a big pooled fund of private assets. There were stocks and bonds, and today there's some private equity, a little bit of real estate, a little bit of international, a little bit of timber, a diversified portfolio. And when you have diversification in a big fund that's professionally managed, you can get rates of return that far exceed the 401k.
1: So, Professor Ghilarducci, at the peak then of the pension system, what percentage of Americans were actually kind of having the system work as intended with the robust pension and the Social Security?
0: Yeah, not everybody for sure. So the peak, you know, was around the 1980s, and you had about 70% of households coming into retirement with a defined benefit plan. But now they weren't at an employer that had and they didn't stay there for 30 years, but they had at some point.
1: They might have done 2 years with the local government, or they might have had a stint. But we're not talking about like a payout that would, you know, be enough to sort of cover them.
0: Yeah. That's right. But my data has shown that even if you had something, you had a stint, and you see this a lot with a lot of women who get a divorce, you know, in their 50s, that they go back to work and work as a teacher for another 10 years until they're 65. Mm-hmm. That prevents poverty. Let's say that they had some kind of a pension before they were mothers and they dropped out. Well, that money comes in at maybe $300 to $500 a month. Well, that's enough to make a difference to keep you in your house.
1: Yeah.
0: So it turns out we often underestimate the power of a modest amount of income guaranteed for the rest of your life.
11: So I retired at 55. I, for the rest of my life, will get that pension.
2: This is Penny Pennington Weeks.
11: I was a faculty member at Oklahoma State University and live in Stillwater, Oklahoma, and I still live here 3 years later, which is how long I've been retired.
2: Her retirement story perfectly illustrates the power of pensions. Higher education is one of the few sectors where pension plans still exist, though not as universally as they used to. Government jobs and industrial companies with strong employee unions are the others. As professors at Oklahoma State, both Weeks and her husband had job stability. That's also unusual in today's economy. She spent 20 years there and her husband even longer.
11: So we knew the pension was going to be there. So we have always looked at our retirement as having three legs: our Social Security, our pension, and the monies we save towards retirement. So we aggressively saved into that retirement.
2: Once their kids graduated from college, Weeks and her husband started maxing out their retirement contributions, and they put their home on a 15-year mortgage so they would have no debt by the time Weeks turned 55. She submitted her letter of resignation on her birthday.
11: And it felt pretty amazing.
1: And what does retirement look like for you then? How do you spend your days and weeks?
11: It's very relaxing. We rarely ever set an alarm clock anymore. You know, might have a cup of coffee on the back porch when it's beautiful weather, in front of the fire when it's cold, and go for a walk My husband spends a lot of time volunteering at our local food pantry. I spend a lot of time writing and sharing through social media. I have a large following on Instagram, and mostly that following first came from the garden. When I started talking about retirement, it doubled. And, you know, I get some comments who say, oh yeah, I'm 20 something or I'm 30 something and I'm retired. I think you're not working. I don't think you're retired. Retirement means that I have enough money saved that I have money coming in every single month, either from my investments, a pension, whatever it is. That's retirement. That's knowing that I have saved these monies because I was planning for my future.
2: You can find Penny Pennington Weeks posting about gardening and retirement on Instagram at Penny Pennington Weeks. So a good pension can lay the foundation for a comfortable, and maybe even early, retirement. And that's largely because it's a guaranteed payment for life from a pool of money that's managed professionally by your employer for maximum profit with low fees. A 401k, on the other hand, offers none of that, says economist Teresa Ghilarducci.
0: The employer says, forget about it. I'm not going to take the risk in the market. All I'm going to do, if you, employee, decide to be in the plan, because there's no mandate for you to be in the plan, you can put as much as you want into my menu of investment choices. You pay the fees on those investment choices, and you handle the risk that it's not invested well. I was at Bloomberg Studios today, and the person who did my makeup, and I always ask, do you have a 401k? Yes. What's in it? I have no idea. Mm-hmm. She's a single woman, and she told her HR person, put it all in safe things. And so she's getting 2% return. Whereas if you're in a company plan, let's say your state of California pension plan is earning 11%. That's night and day. That means the state of California worker will have a middle class income when they retire. They lived on a teacher's salary, and they're going to retire in the same neighborhood with the status of a teacher.
1: And the other key, the one other key difference that comes to my mind quite clearly then is that with a 401k, the amount of money that's in there is the amount of money, the end. Whereas a pension is like, yeah, as long as I hit my, you know, however many years I put in, I get it for life. So depending on how long I live, it'll never run out. But a 401k, I can see that number depleting with every payout.
0: Yeah, you can actually live longer than your money. And in a situation where you can live longer than your money, you have a lot of anxiety that will happen to you, because there's no way you could go back to work when you're 85, and you may be kicked out of your house. I mean, the fastest growing group of homeless are seniors. And what happens is that you, first of all, your cortisol levels are much higher than people with an equivalent defined benefit plan, but you also stop engaging in life. Like, you can't really give your grandchildren anything, and so you withdraw from that relationship. You can't go out with friends, so you withdraw from socializing. So along with that worry that you can outlive your money is a lot of adaptive behavior that creates loneliness, withdrawal, and disengagement. And if you ask people in their 50s, do you have a 401k? I think about 70 or 69% of people will say, yes, I have a 401k. Not at my current employer. Mm. That's less than half. But somewhere in my dim memory, I had a 401k plan. Now, when asked, how much money do you have? And they actually go to look, because most people don't know, they really only have several $1,000, you know, maybe 10,000. It depends upon what group. The bottom half have nothing. That middle 40% have, the median amount is about $90,000 on a bad day, $120,000 on a good day. It's the top 10% where you're going to find the 500,000 dollars in their 401k or the $1 million in their 401k.
1: And I can access it. So it's accessible.
0: It's liquid. Yeah. And anything liquid leaks.
1: So, okay. Which is why then a lot of people today maybe don't have as much in their 401k because they have tapped it at some point.
0: Yeah. They've tapped it. They've leaked it. And what comes with that, a little, it's like the cherry on top. With that comes a lot of shame. Because you're told, hey, you should have just kept that in, dummy. Why didn't you just keep that in? But human beings have to live with other human beings. And if you have money lying around and there is a strong need, you know, I don't know, they might say they had an emergency, but really we have emergencies, maybe two emergencies in our whole lifetime. But there are times when you really have a need and your family members have needs. You can't just let your money sit there if you can get access to it. But people are blamed for doing that. So we actually have a system that builds in guilt and shame and failure. And that's because we're the only country of our peers that call liquid accounts retirement accounts. And it's just a false name. Their emergency savings accounts.
12: My name's Cammy and I'm 38 years old.
2: Cammy asked us not to use her last name.
12: So I'm a divorced mom with four kids. Oldest is 11 and youngest is gonna turn 2 here in the next month.
2: The youngest was playing at her feet as we spoke. Cammy is a nurse and has worked full-time for the same company for close to 15 years now, contributing to a 401k all of that time.
12: But when we were going through my divorce, I really wanted to keep my house, and I was focused on that for me and my children. And I gave all of my retirement to match the equity in my house or where mortgage was and everything. And I was able to negotiate that to keep the house. So here, and that was in 2021. So about 3 years ago. So now I'm back at the beginning of my retirement. And obviously I'm doing all of that matching and putting everything in, but I'm also trying to do that while I'm taking care of my kids full time and make sure that, you know, we can take care of our immediate needs now. And that's the part that I guess is scary, because you're trying to take care of the things that you need right now, but you know that you need to save for the future. And I would love not to work until I'm 70.
1: Can you see yourself doing this job physically, emotionally, mentally?
12: I could not be a nurse and keep my current job until I was 70. I already, going through the pandemic, totally got burnt out. So I'm going back right now. I'm in school to get my nurse practitioner, and part of that was motivated to help my future. So I should be able to earn more money doing that degree, even at my age. You know, the benefits will be there.
2: You know, I've actually had some similar thoughts. How long could I keep doing this job if I can't retire? Okay, hosting a podcast isn't exactly physically strenuous, so I'm luckier than many in that regard. But will anybody want to employ a 70-year-old podcast host? Or will I end up bagging groceries to supplement my income? Economist Teresa Ghilarducci says that when Congress raised the Social Security retirement age and paved the shift from pensions to 401ks back in the 1980s, working longer was a key part of the plan. And it wasn't just that we'd have to work longer. They said it would be better for us.
0: That work helps keep you young. It helps your brain, your cognition. Working longer actually gets you out of the house, gives structure to your day, and adds social connections. It turns out that a lot of people who are healthier, have more cognition, and are socially connected are the people who can get a job at that age. But it wasn't the work that got them into that state. They were already in that state. So there is no evidence that working is what brings you those good things.
1: So are you saying that most people who are in that category, they're working because they can't retire, are actually suffering?
0: Yeah, well, importantly, and it was a lot of my graduate students that helped, and a lot of other people that did this research as well as my own, that people who have those attributes, that they did get a job between 62 and 70, but the job that they got are jobs that that are usually low paying increasingly are split shift, where they are laid off in the afternoon when it's not very busy, but they're brought in for these busy periods. So they don't have very much control over their schedule, and their low pay, that the combination of both, not having control over their time or the pace of their work actually erodes older bodies more than it does for a young person. Like a young person having to take orders from a boss or having a wacky life does not have that same kind of impact on health that it does for an older person. So those kinds of jobs connected with an old body is particularly lethal. And we find out that for these kinds of jobs with these kinds of population actually hastens death. And so in this cynical way, retirement becomes more affordable because they have much less of it.
1: Because they work until they're 70 or 75 or
0: until
1: whatever.
0: Until they're 70, and therefore that actually has hastened their death.
2: So here is what all of this means for this first generation of do-it-yourself retirees in America today. Let's imagine 100 people between the ages of 62 and 70, and they're at a party. As Ghilarducci works the room, she will encounter 10 people who are still working, even though they could comfortably retire.
0: They're sort of like me. I'm 66. I'm a tenured professor, and I control the pace and content of my job. I'm not doing any heavy lifting, and nobody's telling what to do. Other people are senators and presidents and people in Congress. They're the ones that make the rules. Well, they also have a precious job like I do. I point myself out, and I point out the jobs of, you know, professors and politicians, because we really are oddballs, but we're making retirement security policy. So I'm afraid that a lot of the policies that come out are because of the lived experience of the people who, us elites who have influence over retirement policy, have a very rare kind of experience.
2: Now, another 10 people at this party are retired, and they're doing just fine. Maybe they're spending their days in the garden or on the golf course.
0: Mostly they'll tell me that they worked, you know, for about 35 to 40 years. You know, so I expect to hear a story of pretty secure and continuous employment. I expect to hear that they had a pension plan.
2: And one or two of those comfortably retired folks might even be just back from Saint-Tropez or some other luxury vacation.
0: They will tell me a story about inheritance, you know, or about a big, you know, about a big payoff.
1: Selling a company or being the first in a startup or whatever.
0: Yeah, and all very interesting, but not really because it's not very broad.
2: So 20 people in this room of 100 retirement-age Americans are either comfortably retired or working simply because they want to. But the biggest group, 52 of the partygoers, are retired and they're struggling.
0: They have not maintained their living standards or they're poor. You know, they're going to be huddled by the food, right? There's going to be free food in this party, and they're going to be there maybe with some plastic bags because they're going to take it home. And I'm going to hear a story of woe. They're going to be involuntary retired. And I'm going to hear about early diabetes, you know, took their leg, you know, or I'm going to hear about failing eyesight, or I'm going to hear about a company that closed and moved, or I'm going to hear about a bad boss that just made it miserable for them. Mm-hmm. Like forced out at 55 and then got a job at 56 and then forced out at 61. People who retired without enough money, you just look back at their work history and it got wonky, you know, in their 50s.
2: So that brings us to the remaining 28 people at our party of 100 retirement age folks. This last 28 are not retired because they can't.
0: And they're working and working, and they're often working in jobs that don't pay very well. They've already claimed their Social Security, and they are working because they have to.
2: 67-year-old Marianne O'Connor isn't really surprised to find herself in that last group, still working 40 hours a week, no retirement in sight.
13: You know, my dad died at 65, and he had worked very hard in his career and never got to enjoy retirement. And I guess I just felt like you have to live for now because, you know... retirement may never come.
2: Early on in her career as a bookkeeper, she had a 401k, but she drained it to cover health expenses and then never rebuilt it. In her 30s, she adopted three kids and raised them on her own.
13: You know, raising kids, I didn't want them to miss out on anything. So that was my priority.
1: When you thought about, like, what your 60s, 70s, 80s would look like, what did you hope? What did you envision?
13: Well, I wanted to travel. And then when I realized I'll never have the funds to do it, I figured, well, I'll find a way.
2: So Connor has had her own bookkeeping business since 2007, and that is her main source of income. But in 2019, she started a trip planning business to try and do some of that travel she'd always dreamed of.
13: We have had some awesome trips. We've been to Belize and Mexico, the Azores and Italy. Have another trip to Azores coming up, going to Ireland in September. It's just been so much fun. It's a lot of work.
1: But you get to travel.
13: But I get to travel.
2: Her agency is called Kindred Women Travelers. And so far, it only barely breaks even. So O'Connor still puts in a full week bookkeeping. She shares a house she bought with two friends to keep expenses down. And she's trying to hold out until she's 70 before collecting Social Security so she can get the maximum benefit.
13: So, got a little over 2 years to go. And, you know, that will ease the burden, but it doesn't mean I can retire. So, sadly, I've put my name on a list for senior housing, which I don't know if anybody wants to do that. I don't deal with death well. So, the idea of only being around older people, it's just kind of scary to me in terms of losing friends.
1: Have you thought about moving in with one of your kids? Is that something?
13: No, that's not possible. There's no space there. Hmm.
1: So what's your best case scenario here when you think 10, 15 years out?
13: I don't know. I guess I would love for my daughter and son-in-law to get to a place that they can buy a house and have me with them. That would be my choice.
1: So that you could be contributing Social Security to their expenses, but you wouldn't be doing this other work then?
13: I hope not. I don't think the travel business would be healthy enough to do it that far out.
2: Marianne O'Connor's travel business is online at kindredwomentravelers.com. So is it just inevitable that up to a quarter of retirees in America find themselves working and scrambling to make ends meet?
0: We could do a lot better. It is something that we should have done 40 years ago, and it's what all of the other countries do.
2: We'll talk solutions next. I'm Julie Rose. This is Top of Mind.

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7: In her new book, Work, Retire, Repeat, Teresa Ghilarducci lays out what she calls the Gray New Deal. And there are some big policy proposals in it, and also things individuals can do to improve their retirement prospects.
8: In the book, I have what to do while you wait for Congress, or to use your power. And you have power in a couple of ways. You have power as a consumer. Make sure that you buy the things that you only need. And that is not as easy as it sounds. It means really understanding why you want something. Why is that dopamine level so high? And I love dopamine. It makes me desire things. And desiring things is like one of the best feelings I've had. It's actually really good for the species because like we get up and we want to have sex or we want to go have food. But, you know, those kinds of neurochemicals that are in your body for survival of the species isn't really necessary for a handbag. You know, are things that we want so that we could display our status in a hierarchy.
9: So frugality then.
8: Frugality, it sounds like austerity, but it's power. It's actually power over that dopamine. It isn't just like, ooh, tighten your belts because that's really uncomfortable. Turn that kind of other people call it an abundance mentality, that you have enough. Like, take all the stuff out of your closet and fall in love with it. Hmm. All right. And then with the money you have left over, make sure that you invest it well in your 401k. Demand from your employers that they only have Vanguard accounts. They're plain vanilla, but they're really low fee.
9: And Vanguard is an actual brand.
8: Yeah, and I'm not paid by Vanguard at all. I've never been there. I don't have friends that work there. Why that company matters the most for a mutual fund is because it's the only company where the account holders are shareholders. So the only duty of care that that company has is to you as the shareholder. So all the profits go to you and it goes to you with lower fees. You also have power as a worker. Make sure that you keep your skills up to brace yourself for the 50s because it's a very shaky, dangerous place. But also if you have a union, you know, as a worker, you do have rights to form a union. You could have what my mother had. She did not have a college degree, and she had a job as a clerk. And every time they brought in a new computer system, her cortisol levels were sky high. But she knew she could learn it because the union would protect her from being forced out. So because the union was there, she got a new skill. And the other place that you need to use your power is as a voter, because your Social Security and your Medicare together is worth nearly $1 million. So make sure that politician knows that you need your Medicare and your Social Security. Now, what the bold proposals are is something that we should have done 40 years ago, and it's what all of the other countries do. And we should put everybody into a pension plan as soon as they start paying Social Security. And there is a bill in Congress that will do that.
9: So this would be run by the government?
8: It would be a supplement to Social Security, and you would contribute to it, but it would be your own individual account. So it's not even quite like a traditional plan, and it's not quite like a 401k, but it will look and feel more like a 401k because money would be building not only because of your investments and your own contributions, but if you earn below $60,000 $100,000, which is the median income, the government would be putting 5% in. Now, that money doesn't come in unless you contribute as well, but you could not take that money out.
9: Okay.
8: So you might be frustrated when you see that money build, and your kids might be frustrated because they see that money and they can't get it, but you can't get it. You're saved from yourself.
7: That proposal is called the Retirement Savings for Americans Act, and it's a rare example of bipartisan, bicameral support in Congress right now. The co-sponsors are a Republican and a Democrat in the U.S. House, and another two from the Senate. Republicans like it because it will get more people into the stock market. Democrats like it because they want to boost economic security for workers, says Ghilarducci. And making retirement better for everyone is better for all of us, she says.
8: Because our chances of living next door to a poor elder are the highest they've ever been since the Great Depression. And so if you care about living in a robust neighborhood where you don't have to avert your eyes when you see an older person not wondering if they actually have food insecurity, then you want this plan. You also should care if you're attached to younger people who are going into the market. Because if workers can retire in a dignified way at 62 and 65, where you're actually leaving some room open for promotion to a younger worker. And all those tens of millions of older workers won't be competing with those younger workers, putting downward pressure on wages. So a world in which people can retire with dignity is a world where there's a little more worker bargaining power. And with more bargaining power, you get better paying jobs and safer jobs. So there is a lot of side effects from people being able to retire. A more stable community, more stable neighborhoods, feeling better about the people that you're living with, and actually real palpable benefits in the labor market.
9: Teresa Ghilarducci is a professor of economics at the New School and a 40-year expert on the labor economy and on retirement. A bunch of books about this issue, but her most recent, a brand new one, is called Work, Retire, Repeat: The Uncertainty of Retirement in the New Economy. Thank you so much for your time today, Professor.
8: Thank you, Julie. It's really a pleasure.
7: I mentioned earlier that I'm turning 50 this year, and when we started working on this episode, I was in a bit of a panic, realizing how few Americans are able to comfortably retire on their own terms. I've been contributing to a 401k throughout my career, but I've also been too afraid to actually sit down and do the math. But leaning into the facts for this episode motivated me to set up a meeting with a financial planner for the very first time. Better late than never, I guess. And there's one more story I'd like to leave you with, because it actually connected a few dots for me.
0: We are right now in Dadeville, Alabama, having a little repair on our trailer. We're just in a guy's shop.
7: Well, it's a beautiful location.
0: It's gorgeous, isn't it?
7: This is Elaine Jarvie. She's 68, and she was a good friend of my mom's, so I've been watching her retirement play out over the last 2 years on Facebook. Elaine and her husband, Gil, who's 70, are on the road in their Airstream trailer for about half of the year. So Elaine hopped on Zoom to talk to me from a folding table next to the trailer.
0: We spent a month in Yuma, and that turned out more fun than we ever thought. We learned how to play pickleball and made a lot of new friends, and then we did the eclipse in Texas, and then we're just making a southern loop.
7: I have been so curious to know how the Jarvies pulled off what seems like a pretty idyllic retirement, because I knew that Gil had experienced a big layoff in his 50s, and he spent the last 15 years cobbling together various consulting gigs and part-time jobs. Elaine spent those years on staff in the ticketing office at Brigham Young University, and they'd done a fair amount of shifting and downsizing into their 60s.
0: We had a wonderful accountant when we were fairly young that told us about 401ks. We hadn't paid a lot of attention at work. So we're probably in our early 30s. And so he said, take advantage of that all that you can. So we just did our best all the time. So we always saved at least 10%, sometimes up to 20%. And we're, you know, medium careful. We're not financial geniuses. And we didn't really have an exact plan of when we wanted to retire. I really liked my job over at the ticket office. I knew I wanted to have Medicare. So I needed to be at least 65 because that's so expensive. And he had always dreamed about having an Airstream. And the reason we could do that is his mother and father had both finally just passed away. And we had enough of inheritance to buy it. So we were very lucky. So that was a We think about them every time we use it because they brought these kind of dreams to us because of their frugality and their being careful with what their resources they had. And that's why we can travel.
5: They both also have pensions.
0: And that's a kind of a miracle in this day and age. Mine's not huge. I didn't work at BYU that long. But Gil's is decent. It's a couple of thousand a month. Then Social Security on top of that. So that makes it nice. And like I say, we're not financial geniuses. Our house isn't paid for yet. It's not, we're downsized and it's small. It's not a huge debt. But we're not ready just to walk away from everything or have total independence. And so our part-time jobs just make it so when we go somewhere, we can do about any activity we want.
9: Part-time remote jobs?
0: Yeah. So Gil's still working for a charter school. And he does their enrollment communications. When he's home, he does tours. And he does all their social media.
9: He's a 70-year-old and he's doing all their social media?
0: Yep. I think he does Facebook, Twitter, and Instagram every day.
9: He's probably got to be one of the oldest social media specialists on the job anywhere in the country.
0: I don't think he even had Instagram. He had to learn. His job that he does almost every day is for an emergency defibrillator AED company. So he's just customer service for about 3 or 4 hours a day and does that.
9: Just on your computer. So even while you're on the road, you as well just pull over?
0: Yeah, I did mine in the car. I work for a company that services Amazon brands. A couple of days a week, I spend 5 hours. Like on Mondays, I have a whole bunch I do. But other than that, it's about an hour and a half a day. So it's not very much.
9: And what are you doing those jobs for? Do you need the money?
0: We don't use our 401k. We'd like to leave some for our kids. So we'd like to leave that there. And so this is just our play money. We could technically live at home and not do too much on our pension and Social Security. But we're creatures of comfort and we like to be generous with others and our children. And if we go to dinner, we like to pay. We just like to not worry about money. So we don't budget penny by penny. If we had our house paid off, which, you know, we may someday once we inherit a little bit of money from my dad, but he's still alive, you know, that would free things up for different kinds of decisions. But for right now, we still have some expenses. We keep hoping we can RV at least till we're 80, you know, 10 years, 9 years from now. That'd be great. So it just depends on if we can keep our health and keep taking care of ourselves.
5: It's kind of that old adage of if you've heard one retirement story, well, you've heard one retirement story, you know? Here they are working part-time tech jobs in their late 60s to make up for the fact that they still have a mortgage back home and they don't want to worry about pinching pennies. Their life on the road was only possible because they were lucky enough to inherit some money. And his plans to spend his whole career at a big corporation were cut short by layoff in his 50s. But he'd put in enough years to qualify for a pension, which is now the foundation of their retirement. Plus, they spent their working years at jobs that offered 401k savings plans, which was another bit of good fortune they took advantage of. So they're not jetting off to Aruba, but they are playing pickleball in Yuma, and they've gone vegetarian in hopes of making that last. In this do-it-yourself retirement system of ours, the best outcomes seem to require focus, flexibility, and a fair amount of good fortune. Top of Mind is a BYU Radio podcast. 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I'm Julie Rose. We'll talk soon.

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3: For eons, we humans have considered the cosmos, from the blazing sun and more distant stars in the sky, to tiny life forms at our feet and the roots of trees. We've even tried to figure out ourselves. Aside from what science can deduce about predictable phenomena in repeatable experiments, wonder and awe are never erased. Some say awe is an emotion. Some see awe as a virtue. 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Sometimes it's something that changes us forever. 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
4: BBC News with Neil Nunes. British meteorologists have warned that a developing El Niño weather system could become the biggest on record. The scientists say sea temperatures in the tropical central Pacific could be significantly higher than normal, with drought in Central and South America. With more, here's our environment correspondent, Matt McGrath.
5: The scientists first declared the El Niño a couple of months ago. What they've seen in the data so far is a really strong strengthening of the warming in a particular area that they monitor all the time. And at the moment, it's over 2 degrees warmer than it should be. The Met Office is saying it could get to 3 degrees. Other forecasts have said it could get to 4 degrees. That is just unheard of going back to the 19th century in terms of records. So it's worrying the scientists. It's happening in a much warmer world, as we know from climate change. And so the impacts might be a bit unpredictable and much more strengthened than they have been in the past.
4: Pakistan's former Prime Minister Imran Khan has been returned to prison after receiving medical attention in hospital in Islamabad under a Supreme Court order. He's been held in prison for 3 years on corruption charges that he said are politically motivated. Here's Carrie Davis in Islamabad.
6: Imran Khan's hospital visit was the result of the most significant relief he's been given by the courts since his imprisonment more than 3 years ago on charges he says are politically motivated. The judges made their decision after considering a medical report that highlighted his fluctuating blood pressure, anxiety and palpitations. But exactly what happened overnight is unclear. The court directed Mr. Khan to be taken to the private Shifa International Hospital. This morning, Pakistan's information minister has said he was taken to a state-run hospital because of the security situation. The minister also said that Imran Khan had been transferred back to prison after being declared medically fit by a team of doctors.
4: The United States has deported to Haiti the first group of people since the government won a legal case ending the temporary protected status of 350,000 Haitians. Here's Andrew Ochieng.
7: The 160 deportees were taken to Cap Haitien in the north because the airport in Haiti's capital is considered too dangerous. The U.S. government has banned commercial flights to Port-au-Prince until the end of September because of gang violence. The UN says more than 2,000 people have been killed in the violence this year and that more than half of the population is in need of humanitarian aid. Haitian immigration officials said that while some of those deported had been in the U.S. illegally, others had criminal records and convictions.
4: A court in Hong Kong has convicted two pro-democracy activists of subversion. Lee Chuk Yan and Chow Hung Tung used to organize annual candlelit vigils, marking China's killing of hundreds, perhaps thousands, of pro-democracy protesters in Tiananmen Square in 1989. World News from the BBC.
8: water was pouring in, vines were growing into the windows, animals were getting in there. They knew that if they didn't do something quickly, that it probably would be lost forever. Meanwhile, I'm on the other side of the Atlantic searching for something else, bigger and, I guess, a meaning in life in a way. And I think it's that perfect storm of us both searching for an answer that brought us together.
3: His name is Hopwood, Hopwood Dupree. In a midlife crisis, you can always take up marathoning or buy a motorcycle. But Hopwood decided to go big, 50,000 square feet big, when he set his sights on a disintegrating manor house in England and a new meaning in life. This wasn't any old disintegrating British manor house. There are more than one. This structure, Hopwood Hall, shared his name. He tells about it in a new memoir, Downton Shabby, One American's Ultimate DIY Adventure, Restoring His Family's English Castle. I'm Marcus Smith, and this is Constant Wonder. Hopwood Dupree was perhaps the unlikeliest of candidates for a job like this. First off, he was an American, family roots in the Midwest, obsessed with cameras and cinema, smitten with all things Hollywood and California. By age 18, he was studying film at USC, and as soon as he graduated, decided he'd try to break into the industry. He scraped together his savings and maxed out credit cards to direct and star in a documentary, Rhino Skin, The Making of a Movie Star. So here's what was up with that movie. It's one of those classic stories of somebody trying to break into the movie and TV industry. He had his cameraman follow him around as he tried for a year to get, in his words, just one line of dialogue on a network sitcom. But the real foot in the door turned out to be the documentary itself. His youthful determination making it paid off. It was picked up by film festivals, and he was soon jetting around the world from Hawaii to Australia to Europe.

0: casual, laid back attitude. You know, the business day didn't really start until later, 10 o'clock is when people would start making phone calls. I loved the lifestyle and I embraced it. For many years, I almost felt like I was in this holding pattern, probably from about the time I was 18 until I was 40. And I was really lucky and really blessed that my family remained somewhat constant. It didn't feel like we were aging in a way. Of course, I knew we were, but it felt we were very close and nothing rocked the boat too much. And then there was the death of my grandfather, which really shook me up. And then a few years later, it was followed by the death of my father. And both of those, they were two very important figures in my life. And both had a love of history. And I think that changed me. It really, like, you know, so many people who experience death of a loved one, I mean, it changes your trajectory in life and your perception of yourself and everything.
1: Hopwood got his name from that grandfather who'd passed away, his mother's father. It's a name he did not appreciate in his school days, so he went by Todd, T-O-D, his father's initials. I mean, he loved his grandfather, but that name.
2: When I was a kid, and if somebody started, you know, a 70, 80-year-old man started talking to me about his family history, I would have called him an old fogey. Would you characterize your grandfather?
0: I think if I'd called him an old fogey, I would have been in trouble for a few weeks. He always had a love of history and genealogy and the stories of the family in England and also in Hopwood, Pennsylvania, where they had landed when they came over originally from England. And I really didn't have any interest in history or genealogy or anything like that. It kind of almost went the opposite because my grandfather was such a fan of it, and my parents too, my mother, they loved it. And I think, like most kids, you know, you kind of want to do something different from what your family's doing or your parents are doing. At least I did.
2: Would you sit there and have your eyes glaze over sometimes?
0: Definitely, because I really was embarrassed of the name Hopwood. And I really didn't want anything to do with it. It was so different than any other name of any of my friends or any of the other neighborhood kids in Holland, Michigan.
2: Did you go to your parents and say, I want to be called Todd?
0: My dad had kind of seen that coming. You know, it wasn't from his side of the family. I think he thought the name was unique and fun, but also unusual. And so he insisted that they include his initials as sort of a out for me, which I was so thankful for that. But my mom and my grandfather loved the name Hopwood. And so when I got to kindergarten, it didn't go over well with the other kids. My first day, I remember crying, being made so much fun of. And so then I just said, I'm going with Todd 100%. And that was it. So I didn't really even think of the name again. I kept it hidden from all my friends. My best friends in high school didn't know Hopwood. They didn't know it.
2: Back to your grandfather and the story of the castle and your family vacations, too. I mean, your whole family seemed to care to talk about the past, and you were looking towards the future.
0: That's exactly right. I couldn't understand what their fascination was with the past. And any vacation we took always had some sort of educational component to it, which of course I, as a child, I didn't like. And when a lot of my friends were going to the beach or going camping or doing, you know, going to an amusement park, and we were traipsing around the U.S. looking at presidential homes and libraries and things like that, following the Freedom Trail on the East Coast. But it was a really unique upbringing. I'm so thankful for it now.
2: So I'm trying to imagine this grandfather of yours, and I'm wondering if when he talked about the castle, was he speaking from knowledge or hearsay? Was this just kind of the family lore and legend?
0: This was passed down for generations about this Hopwood Castle to him, even as a boy. So he knew about it, but there wasn't much information out there. You know, this is before the internet. This is before, you know, you really had to do digging, and there wasn't a lot there. A lot of it did feel like legend, family lore. It felt very much like stories or bedtime stories. It didn't

0: feel rooted in believability for me as a child.
1: Yeah, so if you're an American in those days and you're hearing about palaces and castles, you may have heard about Windsor, you may have heard about Buckingham Palace, but nobody's going to say anything about there's a real Hopwood Hall.
0: Yes, yeah, and it didn't seem real, and I always just thought if it did exist, it would have been gone hundreds of years ago. I didn't think it would still be there.
1: It was, and still is, having mostly survived a 600-year history. We're talking about a two-story stone and red brick edifice situated just outside of Manchester, England, with battlements on the roof, 60 rooms, Jacobean lattice windows by the dozen, with their diamond-shaped panes of glass glistening like jewels. Oh, there's more. Elaborate interior paneling of oak with ornate plaster moldings on the ceilings, about 30 chimneys, vestiges of a kitchen garden, an Italian garden and fountain, a corn mill, an ice house, a moat, scattered woods on the periphery. You get the idea of its former splendor. Recent years saw the addition of a razor wire security fence surrounding the whole to ward off vandals.
2: This building started as a typical medieval manor house where the lord of the manor would sit on a raised dais. His servants would sit lower down. The problem would have been a fire in the middle of the room with the smoke exiting through the ceiling. So that was the basic one back in the 1400s. That was improved by adding to it in every direction and also adding a floor to give an extra room above the main hall.
1: That's Jeff Wellens, a local historian of Hopwood Hall. He's very quick to put the place into perspective for us Americans, such as here when he was describing for me the ornate oak carvings, which had recently been dated through tree rings.
2: And they can definitely say that tree was cut down in 1426. By the way, how old is America? Can you just remind me?
1: At the zenith of its existence, Hopwood Hall was a bustling institution, employing a village for all its operations, from maintaining the physical plant to keeping its occupants fed and clothed. Here's Bob Wall with a story that demonstrates how a manor house could almost be an entire economy unto itself. Bob Wall is the modern caretaker for the hall and has years of experience as a historical and heritage building specialist.
3: 4 o'clock one morning, little boy goes into Lady Hopwood's bedroom, shakes the fire up, relights the fire so when Mrs. Hopwood wakes up at 7:30 that the room will be warm, so he tidies up and leaves the room. 3 hours later, her lady's maid comes in. "Good morning, Mrs. Hopwood. What would you like for breakfast?" And she said, "I'll have a slice of toast." 2 years prior to that, her woodsman had chopped the tree down, given it to the charcoal maker, who made it into charcoal, to give it to the blacksmith, who made the plough, to go behind the horse that was in the stable, so he had to go to the stable man, and then there was a leather man that made the leather, and a timber man to make the timber of the plough, to plough the field, to sow the wheat. The farmer then tended the wheat for the 9 months it was in the ground, cut the wheat with a scythe, because, again, nothing mechanical, took it to the water mill that they had on site to grind into flour, to give to the baker that they had on site to bake it, who then gave it to the cook to slice it, toast it, hand it to the lady's maid, who would then take it to Mrs. Hopwood, who then said, "Oh, that's very nice, but I wanted butter on it." So we've got the same, we've got the cows, we've got the milk, we've got the milkmaid, we've got... And then, before you know it, for a simple slice of toast, there's about 15 to 20 people. And they might all be individuals to you and I, but they all had families, and they all had wives, and they all had children. So on-site, because we've talked about blacksmiths, we've talked about leather workers, we've talked about stables, we've talked about horses, stable boys, milkmaids. And then she turns around and says, "That's very nice, but I wanted honey." So I want to start expanding on it. Just for one slice of toast for the lady of the house, you've got 30 people. And they had to light the fires first. So, and she had her own coal mines on site. And if she wanted a soft drink, she had an ice house on site. And that was just for one simple slice of toast. You know, so you imagine if it was a large meal. So when you look at it like that, you think of how many people have walked the same corridors that I've been very fortunate to walk and the people that they've touched. And Downton Abbey gives this kind of air of, oh, everything's honky-dory in the big house. The majority of the people and the staff that worked in a big house were unpaid. You would have heard people say, "Oh, my daughter works at big house." "Oh, very good, yes, she works 18 hours a day, 6.5 days a week. Doesn't get paid, but she's got a roof over her head and she gets 4 meals a day and a uniform. And it's only when, you know, the higher echelons, like your under-butler and your butler, die off that everyone moves up, you know, so it's the original dead man's shoes.
1: But the hall no longer had that village looking after it. The last heirs to the hall had been killed in World War I, and the devastated family survivors had moved away. It sat empty for decades until it was used by a company that made military uniforms during World War II, was later in the care of the De La Salle Order of Monks. They turned it into a teacher's college, and if you can believe this, these monks put in a bar and a disco as well. But for the past few decades, it's been vacant again and in the care of the local municipal council. Vandals and the weather were leading to its ruination.
2: Hopwood Hall was deteriorating before our very eyes. Dry rot, wet rot, rotten floorboards, the polish taken off all the oak panelling. It looked awful. And most of that was simply down to people stealing the lead off the roof. The lead flashings, really, those are the things that bridge over where the tiles finish and the walls begin, or where the top of the roof or the valleys between one apex and another apex. Those are critical because they take the raw water away from the tiles and the roof generally to the gutters. Once that lead has gone, the rain just pours right through, literally right through the building, through the first floor, down to the ground floor, down to the cellar. And it can only cause structural damage, and it did do.
1: In case you hadn't heard, it rains in Britain. Back in L.A., Hopwood Dupree knew only his family's oral tradition that such a place ever existed or that it was still standing, if it ever really did. People like Jeff Wellens and Bob Wall, they knew it was still a thing, or at least hadn't collapsed quite yet. But with the death of Hopwood's father and grandfather, the custodians of stories told by their American branch of the family, a sense began to build inside him, a sense he'd never felt before. Part duty, part curiosity, maybe even a sense of incomplete personal identity. And he starts thinking like this around 2013. He was about 40 years old.
0: I think I was poking around looking through genealogy because I was curious, but I wasn't sure that I was going to find anything as exciting or life-changing as Hopwood Hall. So I was just looking. But when I saw this photograph of Hopwood Hall, it was like a light clicked on. It wasn't just the photograph. It really was a whole lot of emotion and sort of that aha moment that came flooding back to me because my grandfather had talked about it and I never really believed it, or I never really took it to heart that it was a true place, that when that happened, I think it really hit me. Wow, he was telling the truth and he was trying to pass something on to me that maybe I just wasn't listening or I was brushing off. It really was kind of rocked my world there. Just finding something on the internet, it really changed me, where I was in an absolute state of disbelief. And I knew it in some ways it was going to change some course of my life, but I never imagined this much would finding that photograph change my life this much as it has. My perception of myself and the world and everything that I'm doing now. I mean, it really was a bit of a shock, but a welcome shock and an exciting one too.
1: Can you even imagine what your grandfather would have done if he had seen that photograph?
0: I think he probably would have felt the same way as I did, because he hadn't seen it. He had only been told the stories that had been passed down to him. So he probably would have been just as blown away. But I do feel like he would be here with me today, encouraging me. He would have been the first one to say, let's go see it. You know, he would have been the first one to dig into the history. It is a very nice feeling in looking through all of the discoveries we're finding at the hall to feel like he's with me on this journey, and even all the people before him. It's been eye-opening, and I don't feel like I don't feel like it's just for me. I feel like it's everybody, not only who came before me, but also who comes after me. You know, I feel like there's this, I didn't want to be the Hopwood who happens to be on this earth at this time, who has a chance to save the hall, to be the one that didn't do it.
1: Ringing in my ears is a sentence you just said. You said, let's go see it. That trip
4: You still didn't. It was still just kind of a touristy thing when you decided to go see it. I mean, a little bit more than a touristy thing because you got the family connection, but there's still no hint of where this is going to lead.
0: Not at all. It was really just curiosity of going to see Hopwood Hall, and we were timing it with a journey that was going to be a farewell to my father. After my father passed away, it was unexpected. Even though he was 75, it just shook our whole family. And it took us a few years before we could really say goodbye and have that healing. And I think one of the things that he had said to me the night before he died was that he had wanted to go to the beaches of Normandy in France. And he died the next day, and that had always stuck with me. And so we decided to make a family trip over there to say our farewell to him. And I guess the closure also seemed important to my grandfather, who had died just before him, a few years before my father. And it seemed like, you know, while we're over there, why don't we go see Hopwood Hall as well? And that, I think that seemed exciting to us, because we knew how emotional and painful it was going to be to have this farewell to my father. But ending the trip, going to England and seeing something exciting like Hopwood Hall felt like a great treat in a way. And I think it was exciting to my mother. You know, I was concerned about my mother losing her father and her husband in a short amount of time. And my sisters were as well. And we thought, well, this kind of feels like one of her trips that she used to take us on as kids, this one of her historical trips. And it just seemed like it was a great journey to do. But I don't think any of us expected that by going there, we would be opening a door to something much bigger that would then start to take on a significant part of our lives and my life. And then I would end up moving there. I never would have dreamed of that. But when we got there and we saw the state of the hall, but also the sense of the history that was there, it just felt so important that someone had to try to preserve this. And it seemed like that person that had to preserve it was me.
4: But just because you've got the perfect name for it, not Steve or Jason or Derek, but Hopwood, that doesn't mean you're automatically entitled to have the keys to the castle. What do you suppose the British stewards of the hall would think about a guy like Hopwood strolling in to size the place up? I'm Marcus Smith, and this is Constant Wonder.
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4: We're following the unlikely journey of an American film producer turned would-be lord of an English manor. When he shows up over there in England, what impression is he going to make? Here's Zena Howard. She's now head of PR and communications for Hopwood Dupree and the Hopwood Hall Estate. Her first impressions of this guy?
11: Obviously, he had a raging tan and very white teeth because he was from California, but he was absolutely super. And I knew straight away that there was something very down-to-earth, honest, and determined about him.
4: But even before Hopwood crossed the Atlantic, Jeff Wellens, the local historian, already had a hunch, an optimism about things, actually.
2: This guy, Hopwood from America, wants to learn something about the hall. So within 10 seconds, I was on email to him, got in touch, did everything, got it all going. And I think within a fortnight, he was over. And that's back in, I think 8 years ago, or nearly 9 years ago, when he first appeared. I picked him up at the airport, brought him here, dined him, wined him, and everything else to make him feel very welcome. And we traipsed up to the hall, and we wandered around the hall, and we saw how wonderful it was. My castle! You can imagine, just seeing this medieval building with Tudor additions to it. It was great to have him over. And I thought, when I first heard about him, he was to be our guardian angel or our knight in shining armour. He was going to save that building.
4: I feel right now like this story is racing ahead of itself, but I suspect everyone involved was caught off guard too. The rain keeps coming, the roof keeps falling, the boy once named Todd, now a man named Hopwood, appears out of nowhere, America that is, actually by way of France, so we can say voila, and he's probably more than a little surprised that these Brits, who are emotionally invested in saving the manor house, are thrilled to meet him. Movie makers and matchmakers are always hoping for this kind of a storyline.
0: This feeling of welcomeness to a place that had only been told to me about for my grandfather just seemed really unbelievable, and how fast it all happened, and the plans came together quickly, and it just felt like it was meant to be.
4: So here's a weird thing in this story, that there's kind of a hiatus in the family name, because back in World War I, there are two brothers, the last heirs and bearers of the Hopwood name on the English side, and they lose their lives in World War I. And then when you show up some 80 years later or more, it's like there's a group of people, practically a welcoming committee of people, who are, their eyes light up to find out there's still a Hopwood alive.
0: Well, the community is incredibly passionate about Hopwood Hall. And many of their ancestors were involved in the hall for centuries. So whether they helped build it or build sections of it or worked there or somehow involved there, there is this deep, deep passion for rescuing the hall. And they had looked before. They had reached out to try to find if there was another Hopwood out there somewhere, but they had not been able to find anybody. And I guess in a way, it's like we were both looking for each other. Jeff felt that unless he could find somebody with a family connection, then it would be almost impossible to save it. The time was ticking. The hall was decaying. Water was pouring in. Vines were growing in through the windows. Animals were getting in there. They knew that if they didn't do something quickly, that it probably would be lost forever. Meanwhile, I'm on the other side of the Atlantic searching for something else, bigger and I guess a meaning in life in a way. And I think it's that perfect storm of us both searching for an answer that brought us together.
4: A couple of things here that are crossing my mind. And one is that you just say something was happening on one side of the Atlantic, something was happening on the other side. That seems kind of coincidental, doesn't it?
0: It really does, and I have to say this entire process has always felt that way. It even things that I'm doing today feel coincidental. It's hard to explain it. It feels like, in a way, it's just working, and it feels like it's a path that's almost leading itself, that this is how it's supposed to go. So in a way, I feel very much like an observer as I'm just going through what I feel I need to do, but it also feels like that without that sort of feeling, it might not be happening. It's hard to explain, but I definitely feel like I'm in the right place doing what I'm supposed to be doing with my life.
4: But it also kind of coincided, this whole transition of you changing your whole raison d'etre. I mean, it's like, I don't know even how to say this, and clearly it's not easy for you to say it either, but it's like this happened at a time when maybe your career was going to grind to a halt because you were losing interest?
0: It happened at a time in my life where I was searching for something more. And I think so many of us go through this, you know, whether it's a shift in a career, a change in a relationship, death of a family member. I had several of those things all happening at once, and it was making me second guess what I'm doing in Los Angeles, working in the entertainment business. I had lost sort of my way, I think, in terms of where I started out when I was 18 and packed my bags for the bright lights of Hollywood. And I was, you know, in my 40s now. My life was changing. It just was a feeling of searching for something else. And I think a lot of people have that, especially in this day and age where so many things are uncertain. And for some reason, Hopwood Hall grounded me and gave me this sense of certainty. I guess because it's been there for 600 years and it was a touchstone for me, something I could, you know, look back and see initials carved in the wall from, you know, 1689, you know, and remnants and hints and evidence of the people who came before me being there. And I think that really rooted me in some sort of place that I needed to be and that I needed to find just for my own path in life.
4: Take us now to the hall itself and that first tour that you had. And in some ways, as exciting as that was, it also was a kick in the gut just because of its condition.
0: It was daunting and eye-opening and very different from America because we have less buildings of that age. You know, we don't have the sort of history that England and Europe have where there's so many different buildings that are centuries old that they, in a way, it's very challenging for them to try to keep all of these different buildings up. And so I couldn't believe it, nor could my family, when we went there and saw this home that dates back to the 1400s and perhaps even earlier, in a state of being vandalized and thieves breaking in and people, you know, kids not having any knowledge of what they're destroying, breaking in and smashing items. It was a real eye opener. And like you say, it was a kick in the gut because we felt like, oh my gosh, there are priceless artifacts from history that are just being destroyed here. And if we don't do something, it's going to be too late. And you could see the passion in the local community. They didn't know what to do. Even the local council, I mean, nobody wanted the hall to fall into this position. But at some point after vandals broke in and caused so much damage, you know, the price tag to repair it was in the millions and millions of pounds. And I think they just didn't know what to do or how to do it.
4: Lest anyone should misconstrue, Hopwood is a Hollywood producer. He's not your builder, contractor, carpenter, fixer-upper type, you know, the type that never has to write loosey-goosey, righty-tighty on their hand to remember which way. He doesn't fit the bill. But he saw some people in a fix and a mansion with
0: broken windows, you know, 800 broken windows or something like that. It's a huge liability, and it's not really in my experience of anything I had done, certainly not on that scale.
4: And precisely what was Hopwood's previous experience? I mean, is he any good with power tools? Bob Wall is disarmingly frank on the matter.
3: Yeah, no, it's like a fish on a bicycle at times. You know, it just doesn't work. I think one of the funniest ones was he had a couple of still photographs taken, and I'd given him a pair of gloves, and he'd got the gloves on the wrong hands. and I nearly wet myself when I saw it because of laughter.
4: Draw your own conclusions. But what Hopwood can do well, he does with uncanny optimism. He's the kind of guy you might ask to build Rome in a day. Here's what he did. He negotiated an agreement with the municipal council. Here's the bargain. For him, it was to prove that he has what it takes to oversee personally the restoration of a hall such as this. And in return, the council would help him find grant money to keep progress rolling along on the restoration. And after a 5-year trial period, the council would then transfer the property to him. Signing that agreement
0: was incredibly scary because I knew that signing it meant that I would have to give up my entire life in the U.S. and that I would be over there for the majority of the time and that I would be responsible for it. And that really was scary, especially in a country where if you don't protect the heritage assets, it can be punishable by fines and prison and all sorts of things. So people take it very seriously over there, and I knew I was going to take it seriously. This wasn't something I was just going to jump into and say I was going to do, but not really do it. I knew I couldn't phone this in or Zoom this in. I knew that I was going to have to be there and I was going to have to use everything, every skill I'd ever learned and learn some more to make this happen. It really was, again, the community, I think, that kept me going, because I realized if I didn't do that, it felt like it was the end of the path for the hall.
4: Remember the gloves? Well, it turns out British culture wasn't a particularly good fit for him either. So much to learn. But with that same self-effacing humor he put on display in his documentary Rhino Skin, he learned to bumble his way through, collecting comic vignettes all along the way for his eventual book, Downton Shabby, and for a comedy tour. Did I tell you he does stand-up?
12: A local counselor rang me to say, he said, yes, Hopwood, I need to speak with you about signing the papers to obtain custody of your ancestors' hall. Could you meet me on Saturday? I'm having surgery. I'm sorry, you're having surgery? So I had no idea that in England the term surgery can mean a period of time when a person would meet with a counselor or an MP to hear their advice. Because in America, surgery only means an operation. So I'm like, did you want me to meet you before? Or maybe after your surgery? He goes, no, I'm busy before and after. So you want me to come meet you during your surgery to talk to you about Hopwood Hall? He says, yes, please. I say, will you be conscious? Of course I'll be conscious. I'll be wide awake and taking notes. So I finally say, okay, what hospital? He's like, hospital? No, we do it at the library. The library?

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9: I'm Marcus Smith, and this is Constant Wonder. Hopwood Dupree signed away his life as a Hollywood producer to save his family's 600-year-old ancestral English manor hall. He's only a few years into the process, but he looks forward to a day when the building will reopen for weddings, retreats, and will also be something of
10: a living museum where the community can come and visit and experience what life was like way back when.
9: That's the vision for what it will become, but the task at hand is dealing with decades of disuse and abuse. That the place got shabby is a huge understatement.
10: The council had erected a big 13 or 14 foot high security fence with razor spikes at the top, and that really didn't deter a lot of the vandals. They still would climb it and get over it. And in one unfortunate case, one of the vandals slipped and cut himself very severely.
11: I followed the drops of blood all the way around from the north side, all the way around, seen where they'd broken in through a window, went to the inside of the building where I could get, followed the blood upstairs, and he'd actually written "help me" on one of the walls in his blood, which was handy for DNA. And then, you know, you could see where he'd walked, you could see where he'd stopped because he was losing that much blood. And then I'd rang or emailed Hopwood and kind of told him what had happened. He said, "Right, I'm on my way. So Hopwood came and he was shocked, to say the least. And we followed the blood round and it looked as if the person had come unconscious and he'd been dragged for a while. And that was it. And in the process, he managed to smash about 200 windows.
9: That's caretaker Bob Wall on a call he got from the hall's security guard, who alerted him one night to vandals in the building. Using DNA, police identified the culprit, who was found unconscious not far away. But the damage was done, and unfortunately it wasn't an isolated incident. In his memoir, Downton Shabby, Hopwood shares how it feels to be witness to this kind of mayhem. It made me sick to think of a proud 15th century woodworker putting the final touches on his prized angel, only to know that 600 years later, some hoodlum would snap it off as if it were a dead branch on a tree. You know that little angel I'm talking about, that you wrote about?
10: It's in a room called the Oak Parlor, and it's this beautiful room that was built in the 1400s, and there's still the original beams in the walls, and hand-carved cherubs and angels and pineapples and tulips all throughout the room, from floor to ceiling. Just absolutely stunning. And I'd never seen woodwork like that and never seen this sort of craftsmanship close up. And there was this beautiful angel that was probably 18 inches high, but carved into the wall. And someone had just grabbed it and snapped it off at the ankles. So it was shocking.
9: Hopwood Dupree hasn't had to go it alone. He's found people in the know, dependable allies to consult with, and even people who can commiserate about the overwhelming emotional and financial responsibility for historic architecture. The whole adventure has put him in league with an echelon of society he probably never thought he'd rub elbows with.
10: Becoming friends with many of these historic homeowners was really a lucky twist of fate. It made me realize it was possible. While the Hopwoods were killed in World War I and the family sort of faded away after 500 years of living at Hopwood Hall, many of these families didn't. They've still been there for hundreds and hundreds of years, and it's passed down through the generations, and those families still continue to own and operate these large estates. So I ended up being asked to join a group called Historic Houses, which represents many of these privately owned homes. And I really didn't know what to expect, but what I found was an incredibly welcoming group of people that was almost like a support group. Because you might think, oh, if you inherited this huge house, oh, what a blessing and how lucky someone is. But if you look at it from the other way, it's in a lot of ways, it's almost like someone handing you the keys to a museum and saying, this is yours. You need to take responsibility for it. You need to protect everything and keep it dusted. Nothing can happen to it. And you also can't sell it. You can't benefit from it. So you're just the custodian to take care of it, to pass it on to the next generation. It's a bit daunting. They don't necessarily have the freedom we have in America, and you know how you could just wake up and decide you're going to move to Los Angeles and pursue movies and do TV. You know, you can make those decisions, whereas if you're born into an estate like this, somebody has to take care of it. Because if you don't, it's going to fall into disrepair and you'd be letting down centuries worth of history.
9: Tradition offers a roll call of distinguished guests who have stayed at Hopwood Hall over the centuries, including some famous artists and at least one folk hero slash terrorist, a notorious rebel against the crown.
10: Guy Fawkes, who is very famous in the UK, maybe not so much in America, but he was behind the potential Houses of Parliament coup back in the 1600s. He had visited Hopwood Hall looking for support. That, to people in England, is, you know, something that's kind of very exciting for them, because that's an important historical time. But there was also, Chopin is said to have visited Hopwood Hall when he was on his North England Manchester tour, and thought to have played piano in the banquet room at Hopwood Hall. People would kind of go and spend a week, a month at a time at these houses, because so many of these houses were, in a way, almost like hotels or resorts. You know, they had everything in them. You didn't need anything else, from the food and drink to like a hotel room, in a way, that you would go for the summer and stay at someone's house. So people would travel from home to home and, I guess, sort of be on the circuit. And they always liked to entertain artists and people in culture that would come in. And then also other people that would be coming looking for business proposals. Lord Byron is well documented that he had visited there and was at the time putting his final touches on his poem called Childe Harold's Pilgrimage, which ended up being his most successful poem and really skyrocketing his career, taking him from relative obscurity to being a household name in the poetry world. And he talks about the pathless woods in his poem, and it's thought that the pathless woods are the Hopwood Woods that are on the original estate of the hall.
12: There's a pleasure in the pathless woods. There's a rapture on the lonely shore. There's society where none intrudes, by the deep sea, and music in its roar. I love not man the less, but nature more. From these are interviews, in which I steal from all I may be.
9: Byron slept here, the hall can definitely boast, although he stayed only a couple of weeks and the actual Lord Byron's bed was sold off after the heirs died, but there is still a surprising secret room called a priest's hole with an unusual relic inside it. The ancestral Hopwoods were Catholic, you see, which was a thorny situation after Henry VIII had his little tiff with the Pope.
10: We're constantly finding new discoveries. You know, you never know what you're on a daily basis what you're going to find, especially as we're getting more and more into the renovation of it. In the case of this priest hole, we were removing a decorative ceiling, which was architecturally significant ceiling that was being damaged from water that was leaking in. So before it was too late, Bob, who is the caretaker of the hall, and I needed to remove this plaster work. And when we were doing that, a small hole opened up and we realized there was something above the ceiling. There was a space. So we cleared that out and got some lights up there, and we found up there an old wood box hidden in this brick room. I mean, it was like something out of a book, or, you know, I couldn't believe it. And this turned out to be what we think is a priest hole. And that was a tabernacle that had been hidden in there, which would have been during the time of religious persecution. The tabernacle is a wood box, and it's got almost ecclesiastical kind of carvings in it. It's, you know, almost looks like arch church windows carved into the side of it. There was some gilding on it on the edges, quite faded now. It was covered in dust and almost like a mold because it had been sitting there for so long, and kind of has these sort of castellations carved into the edge of it. And this is would have been where they would have kept the chalice, and it would have been part of the religious ceremonies. But if somebody saw that and was looking for priests and saw that in the house, it probably would have cost them their lives or would have caused more of a search throughout the house. Now, you can imagine in a huge home like this, there were many, many places to hide. And when they would search a house, they would be quite thorough. And the Hopwoods, who were Catholic at the time, had hidden these artifacts because they feared for their lives. And that priest probably hid in these priest holes.
9: The priest himself hiding there with various items.
10: In the book, I've included a diagram of one which we believe is very similar to what would have been at Hopwood Hall, which almost looks like a cupboard that you would put dishes and plates in, but the back of it pushes open and swings back into a room. That's what we think we found, is that as someone was approaching the house, they would have quickly got everybody or anything that would have tipped off that there were priests in the house, such as a tabernacle, and hidden it behind the wall.
9: Those decaying ceilings you've heard about, piecing them back together with their plaster moldings is like reconstructing a massive jigsaw puzzle with thousands of pieces. On top of that, anyone who comes into the hall has got to be kept safe. With his impish sort of humor, Bob Wall has been known to play a mind game or two with some of the visitors he's had to chaperone through, like contractors or officials or even Hopwood Dupree on the day he first arrived. You say a few rules before we go in. Don't go running off and only walk where I tell you to. If you don't listen to me, you may fall through the floor and die. If that does happen and you're wearing a watch, please hold up your arm when you're falling so when you land, I can easily collect your watch to sell it later.
11: Yeah, no, sell it and buy a few drinks to remember you by. I was there with the council who was showing potential contractors, you know, who were going to bid for the works. And I said to them, only stand on the new boards. If you stand on the old board, you'll end up downstairs. And he said, all right. And then someone said, oh, can I come up? I said, yeah, just hang on a sec. And this bloke walks onto the floor. I physically had to grab him by his rucksack because one foot had gone through the floor. And I physically had to pull him back to stop him from falling through the floor. And the bloke from the council said, some people never listen. I said, you're very fortunate because directly underneath is the ladies' toilets. And I said, I'm a lot of things. I said, I generally don't go into the ladies' toilets. And he looked at me and he was white. And I just said, remember the thing I said about only stand on new boards? He said, I forgot. He said, you only forget once in this game.
9: Bob is like a well-roasted potato, tender in the middle with a crackling, crusty exterior. And for any sport he might make of occasional ineptness, he's also deeply appreciative that Hopwood Dupree is devoted to restoring the hall. So many good-hearted people in this story rallying to a good cause. From Bob to Jeff Wellens to members of the organization Historic Houses, the locals in the Manchester area, goodwill just all the way around. And as you would expect, nowadays, social media has been very valuable. There's a scene from Hopwood's YouTube channel where artwork is returned that had gone missing from the hall for many years. It's a fun story. A Facebook message comes practically out of the blue to Hopwood from a woman named Tracy. She and her husband Jim have in their possession some original carved panels from the hall. Jim's father had been a historian at the hall back in the 1960s, and because of the deterioration of the place, I think it is just as well that these carvings from the 1500s had gone on holiday for a few decades, just a few decades. Jim and Tracy rendezvous with Hopwood in a supermarket parking lot, and here's a clip where Hopwood is about to give those panels a ride back home.
13: This is like carrying a little baby. Not sure what to do. I was going to go to Tesco and do some shopping after this, but I don't think that's going to happen. But we're so lucky Jim and Tracy saved these and have these all these years. So I think I'm going to call an Uber and go home. This is like 500 years old. It's older than America. It's older than the Liberty Bell. And yet, it's wrapped in my bath towel. All right, I'm putting it into the Uber. See you later. We just got our trunk full of stuff older than America. The moment of reckoning, this is one of the panels. We're gonna take it into the hall and start looking for where it goes. Let's go. You can see in the hall, various panels are missing. We're not sure if vandals stole them or destroyed them. Some stuff might have just fallen behind the walls. If you look, you can see it's pretty dramatic. I'm not sure what wood this is, but probably oak or mahogany. This is a guard who's about to chop off the head or decapitate this man who's down on his knees praying. And then you have this angel that's swooping in from the clouds and it's grabbing the blade and stopping the guard from chopping off the man's head. So it's a pretty morbid scene. Probably the reason Jim and Tracy don't want to hang in their dining room. Wow, that's a really good match in terms of color and design. That's really close. I'm now thinking we might have found it. Based on this door and the carvings on this door, in my expert opinion, this is the room. So we just need to confirm that with an expert.
9: And Team Hopwood may just have another member we ought to talk about here. It's long been rumored that the hall is haunted. So I asked historian Jeff Wellens and communications director Zena Howard just how far-fetched they think this might be.
14: I don't think it is, and I'll tell you something quite extraordinary. When Hopwood's family came over, one of his sisters took a photograph looking towards the hall, and it was on her iPhone. And then we noticed that there was a shape of a person's face, and I saw this on the picture, and it absolutely looked like Lady Fanny Hopwood with the bonnet, because there's beautiful pictures of her on the front lawn, you know, with her dogs and the carriage and everything else, and she had this bonnet. And honestly, I mean, I can be pretty sceptical, but I looked at this photograph and I thought, well, it's basically a face hanging in the front of the house. And she was an incredible lady, Lady Susan Fanny Hopwood. She was called Fanny as a nickname, because she was one of the first environmentalists, and she was really anti the cotton mills that were polluting. And she used to pay for her own smoke detectors, which were these people who she would send out to look at what the cotton mills were doing. And she had a massive event, which was anti-pollution. And there were thousands of people, weren't there, Jeff, that came on the lawns and did a protest. So yes, quite some incredible people in his family. So to be honest with you, I feel there's some serious characters there. So it's a possibility.
9: She is somebody who might be in favor of what the current temperature is in the community to save the hall.
14: Absolutely.
15: Yeah. She'll be there in spirit. Oh, sorry.
9: Now, to be honest, nobody would claim that the restoration project is anywhere near complete. And with a chunk of material history like this, maintenance is going to be pricey going forward, not just for another 5 or 10 or 20 years, but in perpetuity. So what big milestone can we cheer about now?
10: The most historically significant parts have all been shored up, structurally sound and saved. And that's huge, because I guess from there, you know that the building's going to exist for more generations. And I guess when I first got involved, I was told it was 5 to 10 years max before the building would be a pile of rubble. So the fact now, even if we didn't do anything more, it would outlive me.
9: At last word, the plan is to open a few rooms for tours just in time for the book launch for Hopwood's memoir, Downton Shabby. Our best wishes to Team Hopwood. Thanks to Hopwood Dupree for sharing his story this hour, and thanks to caretaker Bob Wall, historian Jeff Wellens, and Zena Howard, head of PR and communications, for Hopwood Dupree and Hopwood Hall Estate. Kyle Riemond was our Lord Byron, and this episode of Constant Wonder was produced by Tenery Taylor and Janaea Tanner with help from Parker Schmidt and the sound design team at BYU Broadcasting. 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
22: BBC News with Neil Nunes. British meteorologists have warned that a developing El Niño weather system could become the largest on record. The scientists say sea temperatures in the tropical central Pacific, areas around Indonesia and Australia, could rise more than 3 degrees above normal, and the effects are already being felt. Our climate editor Justin Rowlett has more.
23: El Niño can shift weather patterns across the globe. Central America, tropical South America, and parts of Australia are among the regions at increased risk of drought. In the Atlantic, El Niño tends to suppress hurricanes. The Met Office says the event could increase the chances of wetter, stormier conditions across northwest Europe, including the UK, this autumn and early winter. It is also likely to push up global temperatures.
22: Pakistan's former Prime Minister Imran Khan has been returned to prison after receiving medical attention in hospital in Islamabad under a Supreme Court order. The government said a team of doctors had examined Mr. Khan and declared him medically fit. He's being held in prison for 3 years on corruption charges, which he says are politically motivated. Pakistan TV showed images of Mr. Khan's supporters showering the vehicle carrying him with flowers. The U.S. has deported to Haiti the first group of people since the government won a legal case ending the temporary protected status of 350,000 Haitians. Andrew Ochieng has this report.
24: The 160 deportees were taken to Cap Haitien in the north because the airport in Haiti's capital is considered too dangerous. The U.S. government has banned commercial flights to Port-au-Prince until the end of September because of gang violence. The UN says more than 2,000 people have been killed in the violence this year and that more than half of the population is in need of humanitarian aid. Haitian immigration officials said that while some of those deported had been in the U.S. illegally, others had criminal records and convictions. They also said that others had held temporary protected status.
22: Australian police have charged a man with trying to give Ukrainian military information to people he believed were linked to Russian intelligence. The authorities say the 27-year-old Russian-Australian dual national tried to pass military information to people in Australia he thought were intelligence operatives. Chrissy Barrett is the Australian Federal Police Commissioner.
0: It is alleged the man maintained contact with individuals he believed were connected to Russian intelligence services. Investigators will allege the man then travelled to Ukraine in May 2025, where he joined the Ukrainian Armed Forces, gaining access to information relating to military personnel, units and locations.
22: BBC News.
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1: 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Stories bring us together, and we hope the stories on the show will spark memories and thoughts that you can share with the people you love. I'm your host, Sam Payne. You know, sometimes we insist on seeing things in a particular way. We hold to a particular opinion or worldview or belief. And then someone comes along whose influence changes us, changes the way we see things. Sometimes it's a big, sudden change. But more often, the change happens over time. We get wiser or more perceptive or more sensitive over time with the help of the people who are patient with us. Storyteller Noah Baum, who grew up as a secular Jew in Israel, begins our first story by stating clearly and adamantly a strong personal stance. In this case, it's that she doesn't pray. But as the story unfolds, a story about the influence on Noah of her Israeli grandmother, you see a kind of change in Noah. You'll love meeting Noah's grandmother, Savta Mina, in this story called The Hour of the Doves. We should tell you that while this story is uplifting, it's full of hope and family love, it does dwell for a moment on a family member who has taken their own life. If that's a difficult topic for you, we wanted you to know that going in. Here's The Hour of the Doves by Noah Baum.
5: I do not pray. Growing up in Jerusalem and Israel, praying was never part of my upbringing. Yes, occasionally we lit the Sabbath candle. My father would say the blessing on the bread and the wine. On Passover, there's all sorts of blessings as part of the ritual meal, but that's tradition. I never paid attention to the words. The words had no meaning. I don't pray.

man with the hat of a religious man. Yaakov was her son, my mother's brother. He was killed in the 1948 war for our independence when he was 22 years old. When her brother was killed, my mother stopped being religious. But my Safta never talks about her son, Yaakov. And in the living room, there is a framed embroidery of a meadow with little specks of red flowers. Yudit embroidered that. Yudit was her daughter, my mother's sister. She died when she was 23 years old. My Safta never talks about her daughter, Yudit. And we were always told that Yudit died of a lung disease. But it was many decades later, when I was in my late 40s, that I discovered that Yudit, who was 15 when her brother was killed, never recovered from his death. And after 8 years of struggle with depression, at the age of 23, took her own life. Is that why there's no pictures of Yudit on the wall? The taboo of suicide. My Safta never talks about those she lost. My Safta never cries. My Safta is always full of life and energy. Gegangen, let's go. When I'm with my Safta, we are on the go. We go to the beach every day. We go to visit the cousins. We go to the market and she buys me everything. Oh, freshly squeezed carrot juice from street vendors, patent leather shoes, puffed pastry, dresses, ribbons from my hair. And my Safta loves to joke with me. She grabs my butt and says, in her strange mixture of Hebrew and Yiddish, "Is this a große Tuches? Is this a big butt?" And I say, "No, you have a große Tuches." "Oh, nein, nein, nein. Safta has a sehr große Tuches. Safta has a very huge butt." When I'm with my Safta, we laugh, we do things. And because she is religious, every Friday evening, she lights the Sabbath candles. And when I was a little girl, that was a magic time that I loved. I loved especially the time on Friday afternoon before the sun sets. In my 8-year-old mind, it is the hour of the doves. It's that time every Friday afternoon when all the buses stop running all at once. And suddenly the engine rumblings, all the screeching brakes, everything disappears. And a quiet descends on the city, a stillness like no other. Even conversations become quiet and no one yells. It becomes so quiet that you can suddenly hear the doves. They're always there, invisible in the eaves beneath the roof. And I love to sit in the enclosed balcony on the folding aluminum lounge chair and listen. Embraced by their coos and gurgles, the mysterious wonder of their conversations. I'm cradled in peace. That is the hour of the doves. But then the light begins to change. The sun is setting. And from the kitchen, I hear my Safta preparing the candles in the 3-branched silver candelabra on the table. And I come to watch. "Safta, why are there 3 candles?" She shrugs. "Zu gedanken, to remember." And I watch as she covers her head with a sheer white scarf. And she lights those candles. And then she circles her hands like an ancient sorceress, invoking the light to dispel the darkness. And then she covers her face and she mutters the prayers. And she pronounces the words the way the old people do from the old country, with the S instead of the T, and we don't speak Hebrew like that at all. And then her lips continue to move.

0: but I can hardly make out the words, and suddenly it's not my Savta anymore. And it's a little scary. She's somewhere far away, muttering on and on, whispering names. Long list of strange names. Hashik, Uja, Idali. Hypnotized, I watch a trickle of tears trickle through her fingers along the grooves of her wrinkled hand, and my throat tightens. I want to reach out and pull those hands away from her face, get my smiling, loving Savta back. But she's so far out of my reach, I dare not get close. Like something holy I know I'm not allowed to touch, I just stand there and watch. And finally, the list ends, always with the same two names. Meine Yaakov Alema Yaakov, meine Judith, my Judith. And then the hands come off her face. She wipes the tears and smiles. A guten Shabbos, a good Sabbath. Soll sein Shulam, let there be peace. Umein, umein, umein, amen. And she pulls me close into her smothering embrace that smells like 4-7-Eleven cologne and fried onions and cheap lipstick. And she covers my head and face with kisses. Her arms are the comfort and safety of this world. For years, I witnessed this sacred ritual again and again. In my teenage years, I began to understand that those names she whispers are of all those she lost. Her father and mother, brothers and sisters, their husbands and wives and children, the cousins, the aunts, the uncles, all taken from her by the Nazis. In my 20s, I still came over to my Savta Mina almost every Friday afternoon, but I did not stay until the hour of the doves. Who has time? I was busy, gegangen, on the go. Friday afternoon, I sit in the cafe with my friends, a sacred Friday afternoon ritual in Tel Aviv. Who has time for all this old world stuff, lighting candles, and who needs all that remembering anyway? The year I got married, my Savta turned 89 and started to forget. And a year later, when I left for America with my American husband, she no longer recognized me. 8 months later, when I was already pregnant with my first child, my Savta Mina died alone in a nursing home. And I was angry. I was so angry that she died. I was so angry that she died alone, so far from me, not herself. Why? Why does it have to happen like this? Why did she have to lose her mind like that? I didn't want to think about my broken heart. I did not cry. There's an old story from Syria about a drought. They say it was a terrible, terrible drought, and the people prayed and fasted, but the rains didn't come. And one night the rabbi, he hears a voice in his dream, and the voice said, God will send rain only if Rachamim Chayat will pray for the people. And the rabbi wakes up confused. Rachamim Chayat, that's the silent man who sits at the back of the synagogue. He doesn't know how to read. How can he lead the people in prayer? But what other choice does he have? Once again, he gathers the congregation to pray for rain. And everyone gathers around the bima, that's the elevated space in the middle of the synagogue, right in front of Aron HaKodesh, that's the holy ark, the cabinet that holds the sacred scriptures, the Torah scrolls. And everybody is waiting for the rabbi to step up on the bima and lead them in prayer. But instead, the rabbi stands and calls out, Yalev, Yavo, come forth and pray in the name of the people, Achamim, the son of David. Achamim in the back of the synagogue looks up. His name. To come before Aron HaKodesh, the Holy Ark. Trembling, he whispers in the rabbi's ear, Abi, you know I cannot read. Please, do not shame me. But the rabbi says, today, Achamim, you are Shliach Tzibur. You are the representative of the congregation, it is you who must pray for us. Mortified, Achamim looks around and then he asks permission to bring something he needs to be able to pray. And soon he's back in the synagogue with a little clay jar that has two spouts in it. Still trembling, he steps up on the bima to face the congregation. I ask that you all pray with all your heart. And then he turns to face Aron HaKodesh, the Holy Ark, and the congregation, as is the custom, rises and everyone chants the appropriate words for this moment when the Holy Ark is opened and the Torah scrolls, the sacred scriptures, are revealed. And now it is the time for the leader to lead them in prayer. But Rachamim is not holding a prayer book. He's holding a clay jar. And he lifts it up. Ribono Shel Olam, Master of the Universe, I don't know how to read. I'm a poor man, it is hard. Sometimes my children are hungry, and when they're hungry, they cry. And when they cry, my heart breaks, and I cry too. I collect my tears in this jar. It is all I have. I ask my wife to be buried with this jar, but I offer it now to you, Ribono Shel Olam. If this jar of tears is not enough, I'm willing to break it here before the people. And at that moment, there was a flash of lightning and a crash of thunder, and rain began to fall. I did not cry. I did not cry for many, many years for my Savta Mina, who is gone. But one day, it was the Friday afternoon, but I was far, far from the hour of the doves. I was already living here in America. My daughter just turned 4. My son was 2. And it was quiet. The sun was just beginning to set. And suddenly I heard the cooing of a dove. And I found myself putting 2 candles in the candlesticks I got in a garage sale the other day and lighting them. And I circled my hands like she did. And I covered my face. And suddenly I was there, standing at the kitchen table, watching my Savta Mina bring in the light to dispel the darkness. And the tears trickled through my fingers. I had no idea what the words of the prayer were, so I made up my own. Bucha Shechina Belibeinu, Bucha Shabbat Beveitenu, Shabbat Shalom. Blessed is the female presence of the divine in our heart. Blessed is the Sabbath in our home. May it be a Sabbath of peace. And I kiss my children. And you know, I've been doing it ever since. Today I know the words of the prayer, I chant them, but I always add the ones I made up. And I feel close to my Savta Mina when I pray. And sometimes I offer my tears.
1: That was Noah Baum with The Hour of the Doves. In listening to this story about how a person living thoughtfully and authentically can influence another person, it reminds me of my brother, Joshua. Joshua is kind of a remarkable musician, a guitar player, and a banjo player. And when he was a young man in his 20s, he decided he wanted to leave his little Utah home for the adventure of living in New York City and making a living as a busker playing guitar and banjo in the subway. It was an incredible adventure, and he did pretty well. Pulled down enough money to feed himself and house himself all the time he was there. And during part of the time that he was in New York, he lived in a neighborhood where there was a very high concentration of Hasidic Jews. Lots of clear, visible indicators all around him of the faith and cultural traditions of those folks. The clothing and ritual and prayer and religious artifacts of that community were all around him all the time. Now, my brother was not a Jew. He had grown up as a Latter-day Saint in our little hometown in Utah. And to tell the truth, he had become a little bit distant from the faith of his childhood. But in New York, seeing the fervor of that Jewish community in which he lived, the richness that he saw in their practices and observances, that awakened something in Joshua. He became interested in a new way in his own faith tradition. He saw his own faith through new eyes. He became more serious about his own spirituality. And much of that has stayed with him. I admire the thoughtful outlook my brother has on things of the Spirit. And I'm thankful for the community that surrounded him in New York all those years ago, how it influenced him and deepened him. Thinking about the influence people can have on other people just by living authentically, with deliberate attention to the things they say they believe. How watching people live thoughtfully and purposefully, whatever their traditions, can help us be thoughtful and deliberate about our own. And that's where Noah's story took me. Where did it take you? And who will you take along? Our next story is a historical tale from storyteller Pippa White. Pippa often takes amazing, true historical stories and tells them in the character of the people who lived them, and often in rhyme. An evening of stories with Pippa often incorporates a hat rack stocked with hats that represent the characters in one story or another. She'll don a hat, and the story comes alive. This story is about how a reluctant young boy finds his heart changing while on a journey to find a new family. Here's Pippa White with Lee Nayling's Orphan Train story on the Appleseed.
2: Right now, I have an orphan train story for you. Are you all familiar with the orphan trains? Yes? Most everybody? Good. A little bit. Okay. Not everybody. No, that's okay. That's okay. It's a kind of a forgotten piece of American history. In the mid-1800s, there were thousands, literally, some say as many as 30,000 homeless children living on the streets of New York City. Isn't that astonishing? It was due to a lot of things, mostly poverty, of course. Also, immigrants having a very hard time. And also, many times, they were real orphans. These were children who had lost both parents. The problem became so great that a wonderful man named Charles Loring Brace opened an orphanage. There were only a handful of orphanages in the whole state of New York. But as soon as he opened the orphanage, it was full. And another orphanage, it was full. Another orphanage. So they realized they couldn't solve the problem with orphanages. So they got this great idea. Let's put these children on trains and send them out to new homes in the rest of the country, mostly the Midwest, also upstate New York. They felt that farms would have lots of food for these children and lots of room for them. And so this was really the beginning of foster care in our country. These trains ran for 75 years. Thousands of children, they think at least 250,000, maybe more, rode these trains to new lives. And sometimes they got great lives, and sometimes they got so-so lives. And sadly, there were a few who didn't do too well, but not too many. So what I have for you now is an orphan train story. This is Lee Nayling's story. Lee, his story was written up in a book called Orphan Train Rider, One Boy's True Story, written by Andrea Warren and published by Houghton Mifflin. And I'm grateful to both the author and the publisher for letting me tell a much truncated version of that story. Lee's story is quite unusual. There's some rough edges to this story, I will warn you, but I think it's a story of transformation. And I like stories of transformation. One thing I need to tell you before I begin, Lee had a brother named Leo, and Leo figures in the story, so don't get confused. We've got Lee and Leo. So I'm going to tell you a story, typical and true, kind of things these kids went through. This is a story of a boy named Lee from upstate New York, about 1923. He was 6 years old then, one of seven. Mama died in childbirth, went to heaven. Papa couldn't cope one thing and another. I can't farm all day and then be a mother. So to the oldest three, he just said, go. You're on your own. You can get a job, you know. The infant and the two-year-old he took to a friend, but Lee and brother Leo to the orphanage did send. Lee said he belonged to a family one day the next to an institution, cold and gray, with stern, unfriendly adults. Strict was the norm, not enough food, and seldom warm. 2 years of that with public school, where he was teased and taunted, orphan fool. A life so lonely, bleak, and sad. Lee developed a temper, short and bad. 2 years of that. Then, lo and behold, you're going on a train, these kids were told. You're going on a train to a new mom and dad. You're getting a family. Aren't you glad? Well, no, thought Lee. I've got a dad. My own family home is what I want so bad. But what could he do at age 8 or 9? Nothing to do but toe the line. Strange thing happened, though, when he was boarding that train. Whom should he meet but his dad again, with the baby brother, now 4 years old, and a pink envelope, or so I'm told. This here's your brother. Gerald's his name. Look after Leo and Gerald the same. In this envelope is my address. Write to me when you all get out west. So Lee was ecstatic, said nothing's wrong. My dad'll come and get us before ere long. Said to the chaperone, see this envelope here? It's from my father, he said with a tear. So he slept that night to the clickety-clack, not a worry or a care. He'd soon be back, back with his brothers and older sis, back with his father. He was sure of this. But in the morning, the envelope wasn't there. He searched in his pockets, under the seat, everywhere. And the chaperone said, you must forget your past. And 9-year-old Lee was simply aghast. Lee could just feel his temperature rise, anger and bitterness at adults' lies. She had taken that envelope, that much he knew. And there wasn't a thing a little kid could do. The train traveled for miles, made several stops, where some lucky kids got moms and pops. Then they landed in Texas, tired and beat, were marched to a church on aching feet. And people came and people chose. I'll take this girl, I'll call her Rose. Maybe I'll take two, a he and a she. Oh no, thought Lee, will anyone want three? And then a couple chose Gerald, and he fell in their arms. But when they got to the door, he turned in alarm. I want my brothers, he cried. You could hear the fear. Nothing to do but hold back the tear. And then a couple chose Leo. Lee thought he would die. Take my brother too, pleaded Leo with a cry. And the man and his wife, they exchanged a long glance. Yes, they said, we'll take that chance. So I'm going to warn you right now, though things seem pretty fine, Leo was happy, but Lee still pined. For the envelope, a future with his dad, Leo was okay, but Lee pretty bad. So he sulked, and he moped, and he would kind of brood. He wasn't polite. He was downright rude. But what could he do, and where did he belong, and why did everything always seem so wrong? The chaperone came and took Lee away. They can only handle one, so Leo will stay. I've got another family that's going to take you. Cheer up, Lee, don't look so blue. Lee didn't even get a chance to say goodbye to Leo, his brother. I don't know why. Placed with another family, he made a childish mistake, got moved again like so much freight. Now, if you're beginning to think, I've had enough of a story about a kid who had it so rough, bear with me, folks, it gets better, I swear. Lee had a journey to take, and he's almost there. Almost. For now, he was miserable. Things couldn't be worse. He hated everyone. His life was cursed. He was a nobody, a fool, a loser, a cad. He hated everyone. Life was just plain bad. Placed with another couple, he was quiet and glum. All adults were heartless, mean, and dumb. He'd run away at dawn's first light. No, he'd run away in the middle of the night. The woman took him upstairs, said, "This is your room. Look out the window. You can see the moon. Now I'll tuck you in and you sleep tight." Then she kissed him on the cheek and said, "Good night." A kiss. Had anyone ever kissed Lee? A kiss. Who'd want to kiss me? Tears came to his eyes. They started to flow. He cried half the night, but Lee didn't go. Next morning, though, he was angry again. He'd run away the next night. They were not his kin. He'd run to his father. He'd run anywhere. No one ever had or ever would care. But breakfast smelled good, and he was a hungry child. And when he reached for a biscuit, in a voice so mild, the woman said, "We say grace first here. Close your eyes and fold your hands, my dear." Well, Lee was hungry, so he did obey. But what did he hear? What did they say? "Thank you, Lord, for we feel such joy that you have brought us this special boy." And the prayer went on. It didn't end there. "Thank you, God, that he's in our care. What a privilege to have a child to raise, a child to brighten all our days." He couldn't believe it. They're thankful for me, thankful for sullen, angry Lee, thankful to have him in their home, thankful to call him all their own. After breakfast, to town, to go to the store, new shoes, new clothes, a haircut, and more. Now there's the school, and there's the square, and there's the park, right over there. "Now, we know you've got two brothers here, too. You'll see them often, we promise you. Now, we want you to meet a neighbor, a friend. Next stop is right around this bend." Lee was stunned, didn't know what to feel. Were they sincere, honest, real? Should he give these people a try? Something felt right. He didn't know why. "I can see my brothers." That's what they'd said. And they said they had a pet for him, a dog named Red. A house, a home, parents, a pet. Maybe he wouldn't run just yet. Lee thought of the orphanage, New York, his past. And now here he was in Texas, so vast. All his family in New York were working on their own. Who was more likely to give Lee a real home? He looked in their faces, from him to her. If he ran, it would hurt them, that's for sure. He thought of the kiss, the promise, the prayer. And for the first time in his life, Lee realized maybe grown-ups can care. They took his hands, and he walked between on what was becoming the most beautiful day he had ever seen. Because to every person they met, they said to everyone, "We'd like you to meet Lee. Lee, our son."
1: 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We want to thank Noah Baum and Pippa White for sharing their stories with us today. 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
9: Hi, Wonder Kids. It's Paige. Have you ever heard the word hybrid before? Maybe you've heard someone talking about their hybrid car, a car that uses gas and electricity. Or maybe you've heard of someone going to a hybrid school, a place with in-person classes and online classes. Have you ever heard of animal hybrids before? This happens when a dad animal and a mom animal of different species have a baby together. A mule is a hybrid horse and donkey baby, and a liger is a hybrid lion and tiger baby. Pretty cool, right? Today we're going to talk about another animal hybrid, a hybrid bear, in fact. We've done a couple episodes about bears on Constant Wonder Kids, including rare bears like sloth bears and sun bears. However, today's hybrid is the rarest bear of all, the Pizzly Bear.
10: They are extremely rare. And so the only reason we actually know about a Pizzly is one was shot in the wild. And so back in about 2006, Jim Martell, he was a hunter from Idaho, actually shot one of these polar bears on the Banks Islands in Canada. And it was through further DNA testing that they were actually able to demonstrate that this bear that was shot that looked like a polar bear in some ways, but also looked a little bit like a grizzly bear in some ways, actually was in fact a Pizzly or a growler bear. It had a polar bear mother and a grizzly bear father.
9: This is Larissa DeSantis. She's a paleontologist and expert on this rare hybrid bear, the Pizzly Bear. You might have noticed that she also called it a growler bear, and either works because whatever you call it, this bear is part grizzly bear and part polar bear.
10: So they are what you would expect if you had a polar bear mother and a grizzly bear father. They are intermediate between the two. And so coloration is intermediate. You'll often find they're not as white as the polar bear. They have a much lighter coloration than grizzly bears and are intermediate in that form. The other ways in which they're intermediate are having a skull that's not as elongated as the polar bear. One of the things that we've noticed about polar bears is they have these elongated skulls, and those skulls are really useful for hunting these seals from sea ice. Grizzlies, on the other hand, actually have shorter skulls, and they're able to have much higher bite forces.
9: Can you picture what Larissa is describing? This Pizzly Bear has features that are in between a polar bear and a grizzly bear. It might sound almost like an imaginary creature, but Larissa says that there have been multiple Pizzly Bears in real life.
10: There have been a few other occurrences in the wild where there have been instances of Pizzlies, or even Pizzlies have reproduced with grizzlies and produced offspring, which have been subsequently examined and documented as occurring in the wild. And also there have been occurrences of Pizzlies in captivity, and they have also been studied at particular zoos.
9: These Pizzly Bears born in zoos are especially useful to scientists.
10: So there was an occurrence of Pisley cubs, a male and female cub that were born in captivity. What they did is they immediately removed those two cubs from the polar bear mother, and they were raised at another zoo. And they actually studied these Pisleys to understand their phenotype, what they looked like, and also their behavior. And so it was one of these rare opportunities to see, you know, is a Pisley better at swimming than a grizzly? And the answer was yes. So a Pisley is better able to swim than a grizzly, and it's not as good of a swimmer as a polar bear. And there were other features they were curious about and other behaviors, like how did it actually interact with different objects? Did it sort of pounce on them when it lied down? How did it lie? And also, what did it look like as far as coloration and body form and all of those different features? And so they were actually able to better understand what these Pisleys were in a environment in which they could get very close to these living animals and learn about their behaviors.
9: Learning about Pisley bear behaviors is fascinating, but that's not how Larissa gets to know these interesting bears. As a paleontologist, she's not watching Pisley bears in the wild or in zoos. Instead, she studies fossils and bones in museums.
10: I actually choose to study these animals from the safety of museum collections. I study things and try to understand and recreate sort of the behavior of animals in the past. And just recently, we wanted to understand what was happening with some more modern animals today. You know, how have the diets of polar bears changed over time? Or how can we better understand the diets of grizzly bears, for example? And in a world in which climate change is happening, we really want to know what these impacts are.
9: Polar bears are affected by climate change. They live in the Arctic, up near the North Pole, and spend their days walking across icebergs, eating seals. Climate change is causing these icebergs to melt, and this makes it harder for the polar bears to access the seals that they've traditionally eaten. Larissa learns a lot about what polar bears eat and why by looking at their teeth.
10: Some of our research has looked at what polar bear diets were doing over time. Polar bears, essentially, they're highly specialized on eating these seals from sea ice. And are they now becoming more desperate? Are they eating sort of a broader array of things? We know that there has been observations of them eating seabird eggs. Are they now eating from carcasses and having to scavenge? What are they actually doing? And so one of the ways that we can do this is we can study polar bears from the safety of museum collections and actually take molds of their teeth. So essentially do a little bit of dentistry. And from that dentistry, we can reconstruct sort of the textures of the foods that they ate. And when we do this, one of the things that we find is that polar bears eat soft things. They really prefer blubber. And in some cases, a really healthy polar bear will even leave some of the meat and the flesh behind of seals and really just concentrate on that blubber that has lots of fat so that it can also maintain a high amount of fat in its body. And so they will eat lots of very soft things. One of the things that I noticed being a paleontologist is that their teeth for this very large bear, their molars, are actually a little bit smaller than grizzly bear molars.
9: Grizzly bears and polar bears don't just have different teeth sizes. They also have completely different head shapes. As Larissa mentioned earlier, polar bears have longer skulls that have helped them better hunt seals in the Arctic. But it might be getting in their way when they try to eat other foods.
10: The polar bear is highly specialized on being able to hunt seals from sea ice. And so even though they are closely related to grizzly bears, they diverged some time ago, about 500,000 years ago. And those skulls are really useful for, again, hunting these seals from sea ice. And that is really a very specific adaptation for that behavior. The elongated shape of the skull was actually limiting the polar bear's ability to eat really hard foods. And this is exactly the opposite of what you see in a grizzly bear. Grizzly bears have a shorter skull. They're able to eat really hard things. They can eat tubers. They can eat various seeds and acorns. They eat lots of fish and are really the ultimate generalist. Everything from grass to even carcasses of hoofed animals. Grizzlies will eat pretty much everything. And they're really well suited to being able to eat all these different food sources. But the polar bears aren't.
9: I think that it's amazing that Larissa is able to learn so much about polar and grizzly bears just by looking at their teeth and bones. Having this extra information about these bears helps her make predictions about Pizzly bears. For instance, if Pizzly bears have shorter skulls and larger teeth, like grizzly bears, then maybe they would be more successful in the wild than polar bears because they're able to eat different types of food.
10: We're thinking about a world in which we're getting a warming environment where grizzlies maybe having a few other adaptations and being a little bit more polar bear-like, maybe better swimmers, for example, or able to eat a variety of foods more like the grizzly bear than the polar bear, that you might see pizzlies doing fairly well. We normally expect hybrids to not do very well. And that's because, again, their parents are well suited for those particular environments than this sort of combination is.
9: Larissa's work studying grizzlies, polar bears, and pizzly bears shows us how paleontology isn't just about getting to know animals that lived a long time ago. It can help us understand what wildlife might look like in our world in the future. One big question that people might have about pizzly bears is, will they stick around? Or are they just a random natural occurrence that's happened a couple of times?
10: Even just the fact that we have pizzlies is sort of showing us that we have evolution in action. And so essentially what you're seeing is these two populations that became separated and had very different ecologies over time became very distinct from one another. That being said, they're able to mate, they're able to produce offspring, and even those offspring are able to mate and produce other offspring. And so what I expect to happen is that aspects of polar bear genetics, their genome, will actually become integrated into the grizzly bears as well. And so we've seen that in the past. There's been genetic studies that have showed polar bear DNA basically making it into the grizzly bear populations. And the reason why they're coming together is because of climate change. You're having one population that's moving further north, and it's sort of starting to now overlap with the range of polar bears. You have polar bears that are now actually moving further south. And so I do expect there to be increased interactions between these bears. I also do expect there's going to be increased interactions between both of these bears and humans moving forward, because there's now an overlap of them in each other's ranges, and we are now overlapping the ranges of many of these bears that we weren't doing to quite the same extent previously.
9: So not only does Larissa think that there will be more pizzly bears, but she thinks that we humans will run into them more and more in the future. How crazy is that? Whether scientists are studying bones and fossils like Larissa, or actual pizzly bear behavior like the scientists at the zoo, they are all contributing new knowledge about this interesting bear. The study of pizzly bears teaches us how scientists are able to learn more about the natural world, even as it changes. Knowing that new species, like pizzlies, are even possible fills me with a sense of awe and wonder, and reminds me that there is always more to discover in the natural world.

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7: Thanks for joining us for an hour of storytelling today. Before the break, we heard an episode of the Constant Wonder Kids podcast called Introducing the Pizzly Bear. For our final story, we've got a tale told by the storyteller Glenda Bonin. This story is called Cat and Tiger.
8: Cat and Tiger, a South American folktale. Tiger watched Cat feeding on a fat bird.
9: "It isn't fair. All the other animals laugh at me and compare me with Cat. I am so hungry. I'd eat him if I could catch him. I must find a way to make Cat teach me what he knows."
8: That is how it was a long time ago, a time when Cat was regarded as one of the finest hunters in the jungle. And Tiger, although much bigger than Cat, was awkward, clumsy, and always hungry. You see, poor Tiger had never learned how to hunt, and he often had to eat grass, roots, and grubs just to stay alive. One day, after Cat had enjoyed a particularly satisfying meal, Tiger, who had been watching Cat, got on his belly and timidly approached.
9: "Please, cousin, will you help me? Although we look the same, you are a better hunter. You have hunting skills I have never learned. Will you teach me what you know so I can take better care of myself?"
8: Cat considered what Tiger had to say and finally agreed to teach his cousin how to be a better hunter. "If I do this, will you work hard and be patient and practice everything I show you?"
9: Tiger was quick to agree. The thought of becoming a good hunter was worth learning from an inferior creature. Of course, he was careful not to let Cat know how he really felt, and he made certain that the lessons he received from Cat took place where other animals could not witness his humiliation. Day after day, Cat showed Tiger his hunting skills. With great patience, Cat taught Tiger how to find a spot in the tall grass and wait patiently. He showed Tiger how to climb trees and hide on a branch. He taught Tiger how to creep up behind something without making a sound. Cat instructed Tiger on how to sharpen his teeth and claws, and the next day he taught Tiger how to bite and claw. Tiger resented Cat, but he worked hard at his lessons and he practiced every day. It wasn't long before he became impatient. He did not want to be a student forever. "Teach me more! Teach me more! I want to know everything!" demanded Tiger. At last the time came to learn about jumping. Cat said to Tiger, "This will be your last lesson. Soon you will be able to hunt on your own with confidence and success." For a week, they practiced jumping. First sideways, then forward, forward, and then to the side, always being silent and quick. Cat was a good teacher, and Tiger was learning well. "Friend Tiger," said Cat, "you have learned well and know my best hunting and tracking skills. I can teach you no more." Tiger was pleased. Since Cat had taught him so well, he no longer needed Cat. "Ah, I should eat him now," thought Tiger. "This way, no one will ever know I had to learn how to hunt from little Cat." In an instant, Tiger jumped on top of Cat, but Cat, with the same quickness, jumped back out of harm's way. Tiger landed, whoop, in the dust on the ground where Cat had been just a moment before.
10: What happened?" moaned Tiger in dismay. "You jumped backwards! You never taught me how to jump backwards! I thought you said my lessons were complete!"
9: Cat replied, "Indeed, your lessons are complete. You have learned all you need to know and nothing more. I did not teach you how to jump backwards because I know you as well as I know myself. It would not have been wise for me to teach you how to jump backwards. Protecting oneself is the first rule of every good hunter. It is not my responsibility to teach you how to keep yourself safe." From that day to this, Cat and Tiger have hunted for their food in the same way, but Tiger, poor Tiger, has never learned how to jump backwards.
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18: BBC News with Neil Nunes. British meteorologists have warned that a developing El Niño weather system could become the biggest on record. The scientists say sea temperatures in the tropical central Pacific could be significantly higher than normal, with drought in Central and South America. With more, here's our environment correspondent, Matt McGrath.
19: The scientists first declared the El Niño a couple of months ago. What they've seen in the data so far is a really strong strengthening of the warming in a particular area that they monitor all the time. And at the moment, it's over 2 degrees warmer than it should be. The Met Office is saying it could get to 3 degrees. Other forecasts have said it could get to 4 degrees. That is just unheard of going back to the 19th century in terms of records. So it's worrying the scientists. It's happening in a much warmer world, as we know from climate change. And so the impacts might be a bit unpredictable and much more strengthened than they have been in the past.
18: For the first time in a decade, India is importing sugar in an attempt to rein in local prices that have skyrocketed in recent months. India is the world's second largest sugar producer and exporter, Archana Shukla explains.
20: Sugar prices in the local markets have jumped 40% in the last 2 months, retailing at just more than half a dollar per kilo. The government wants to stabilize them before the upcoming festive season, when demand for traditional sweets peak. India was still exporting sugar as recently as May, but less rain due to El Niño has hit sugarcane production, and the industry is redirecting spare capacity to ethanol-based fuels, squeezing supplies. With lower production in hubs like Brazil and news of India importing, international prices have already ticked up.
18: Pakistan's former Prime Minister Imran Khan has been returned to prison after a brief medical examination in Islamabad. Government doctors declared him medically fit, but his party says the authorities breached a Supreme Court order by taking him to a state-run hospital instead of the private facility specified by the judges and returning him to jail within hours. The UN's senior Ebola coordinator has warned that the outbreak in the Democratic Republic of Congo is growing exponentially, with half of the 2,500 deaths recorded in the past 20 days. Julian Harness says the virus is spreading faster and wider than the response.
21: The Ebola outbreak is growing exponentially. In the last 3 months, 2,500 people have died, and half of those in the last 20 days. And the epidemic is spreading widely. It's now covering an area that is bigger than France. And the outbreak is faster than our response.
18: Meanwhile, the charity Save the Children says at least 180 children have lost parents or caregivers since the outbreak was declared. World News from the BBC.
22: 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We believe that all faith traditions have something to teach us about how God is working in the world and in our lives. So we're exploring Turkey, where Judaism, Christianity, and Islam meet, all in hopes of seeing how the world of faith we live in today came to be. And hopefully understand each other and even God better for having spent time to listen, learn, and be amazed. Let's explore the crossroads of faith. This is episode 6 of our special 10-episode series on Turkey as a crossroads of faith. In this episode, we're excited to explore Islam in Turkey, a country that's now 97% Muslim, but for over a millennium was predominantly Christian. We'll talk about how that transition took place well into the rule of the Ottomans with Professor Christine Isom-Farharan, and we'll meet a former imam, Jamil Usta, who founded an after-school program to teach girls the Quran. But first, let's return to the Suleymaniye Mosque, where I speak with some of the families celebrating Eid in this historic locale. We're standing outside one of the most important mosques in Istanbul, the Suleymaniye Mosque. We left our hotel fairly early this morning and drove through the cobbled streets of historic Istanbul to what's known as the Third Hill, overlooking the Bosphorus. Then we parked, climbed the hill past Istanbul University, and into the outer courtyard of the mosque. The mosque is spectacular, The grounds have flower beds and the mausoleum of Suleiman the Magnificent and his wife. That's why we call it the Suleimania Mosque. It has four minarets and a huge dome that rises 174 feet into the air. But other smaller domes support the larger dome. As I enter the courtyard, my eyes are drawn to the row of arches over the enormous entrance to the interior. We set up our gear in the courtyard where a local TV crew is also recording and a quartet of string instruments play. Women and children gather as men rush inside, some of them holding prayer rugs.
0: This is the very last day of Ramadan. It's Eid Bayram Bar, which is a big celebration. They've done a whole month of fasting, which celebrates the month in which the Prophet Muhammad actually received the first verses of the Holy Quran back in the early 600, 609. And so this particular mosque right here in Istanbul, built in the 1500s, is a very special place to come and have prayer for Eid. Now, today and the next day, there's going to be feasting. There's people seeing each other, visiting each other. In fact, the service is over, the prayer, but the imam is saying, let every day be Eid Bayram Bar. You know, have that brotherhood. And he's even saying, you should stick around.

And then all of the men join in, and you hear this low rumble, just of thousands of people all saying, God is great together. It's actually quite moving, and you feel like, well, amen.

0: definitely something I can feel like we're brothers with, brothers and sisters. Mm. So, Rami, it's good to meet your son, Wufa, and your beautiful daughter. Tell me about Eid and the Ramadan, the coming together on this last day of Eid. Why is that important?
1: Yes, because all the Muslims are celebrating after the fasting in Ramadan. All the Muslims go to the prayer at the morning. All the family members are gathering together and visiting each other in their homes and either in the mosques. So it's some kind of thirst and celebration after the long fasting and praying and praying for all the nights, you know. So this is why the Eid is important. And it's also very important for the kids that they are enjoying the Eid and the celebration, the games, and everything.
0: Uh-huh. You bring your whole family every year?
1: Yeah.
0: Good. And I hope you enjoy the day and you have family celebrations coming up.
1: Inshallah. Thank you very much.
0: Oh, good. A pleasure. Thank you,
1: nice
0: Rami.
1: Nice to meet you.
0: Thank you, Wufa. Thank you. One of the best things, I think, is just seeing everybody coming as families. And I hadn't really understood. I knew that at your individual house, you would have your iftar at the end of the day for this whole month. But this is a time when even groups of friends have all come here together and they're having their pictures taken. And it's just really a great celebration.
2: Nihal Burtek is one of several women who've brought bouquets of flowers and bags of candy to hand out to the other women and children at the Eid celebrations.
0: Nihal, thank you for this. This is candy, and it says, I wish you a good Eid.
3: Yeah, Eid Mubarak, actually.
0: Eid Mubarak.
3: Yeah, uh-huh.
0: And so is this a tradition that you pass things out like this to family or to friends?
3: Yes, actually, my elder son is 9 years old. When he was at the age of 3, we just came for the Eid, and we bring candies for the kids. I have a social organization. Mm-hmm. It's Milim Milim Anlar. Mm-hmm. I bring the kids, make a group, and we have small trips in Istanbul or other places in Turkey.
0: Mm-hmm. Are you here with your whole family?
3: Yeah. Actually, my whole family and my whole friends.
0: All together?
3: We are all together. Here.
0: So do you like to come to this particular mosque?
3: Yes.
0: Each year? What is special about this?
3: There are some poets. They write some poetry about the Eid in Süleymaniye. Mm. This is a special mosque, and this is also a symbol for Istanbul, the mosque itself. Yes. And we call Süleymaniye the Bayram Namazı. There's a poetry like this.
0: Oh, that's beautiful.
3: Yeah.
0: What do you feel here? Do you feel closer to God when you come and you meet together and do this together?
3: Of course. And also, I feel my, you know, roots here. Mm. I am also an architect. The Mimar Sinan is a very famous one in the world, you know. And this is a very special aura here. Whenever I came to the Süleymaniye, I feel so peaceful.
0: Oh, that's nice.
3: It's all about religious and all about my roots.
0: What's your name?
4: Hafize.
0: Hafize, a pleasure. Good to meet you.
4: Nice to meet you.
0: Thank you so much. So when you come to an event like this to celebrate the holiday, does that make you feel closer to God? Do you feel something special?
4: Of course. Like you, if you believe in God. God is the only one.
0: I feel the same.
4: So that's why it is the most important to pick up the people all around the world, I believe. Mm. No separation. I believe that. Mm-hmm. There is no difference between human beings. Just people separate themselves by religion, by nationalism, by something, some dab. You can blah, blah, blah. I believe that it is the most important to feel yourself comfortable in this life.
0: And we're all one under God.
4: Yeah. Completely. You are right. For example, when I

0: here, I say that you are welcome.
1: Yes.
0: Why? I have no prior idea about, no. For example, when I meet you, hello, you are welcome.
1: Merhaba, that's Merhaba. What he said.
0: It's not important. It is the most important to connect the people.
1: Yes.
0: Good communication, that's enough. So you understand what I mean now?
1: Oh,
0: yes. That's enough. Good. Simple.
1: Thank you so much. I appreciate that.
0: You're welcome.
1: That's beautiful. Thank
0: you're
1: you.
0: You're welcome.
1: And so, good, nice so good to
2: thank
1: meet you.
2: Thank you very much.
1: Thank
2: nice
1: you.
2: To meet you. You.
0: Hello to you at United States.
3: Today I speak with Dr. Christine Isamfarharan about the Ottomans in Turkey. You might remember Christine from our last episode about the Hagia Sophia, where she discussed the current status of the Hagia Sophia as a mosque. Christine has a PhD in Ottoman history from the University of Chicago and is the author most recently of The Sultan's Fleet, Seafarers of the Ottoman Empire. I asked Christine about the beginnings of the Ottoman Empire.
4: So the Ottomans were a Turkish dynasty, but they weren't the first Turkish dynasty. That was the Seljuks who came in 1071 after the Battle of Manzikert, where a group of Seljuks defeated the Byzantines. And that's the first time we ever have Turks in Turkey. And so there was such a mass migration that in like 200 years, the name had changed to Turkey of this area of the world. So the Ottomans began in 1300. They were one among several principalities. And they just started expanding and taking over both Byzantine territory and the territory of their Turkish rivals. And so when they began, a lot of their territory was really predominantly Christian, probably until the reign of Selim I, who reigned from 1512 to 1520, the majority population of the Ottoman Empire was Christian rather than Muslim.
1: And did they coexist?
4: Yes, they coexisted. And there's this idea that the Ottomans were very motivated by religion at the beginning, but their early armies contained Christians as well as Muslims. So this idea that they were really warriors for the faith is a little anachronistic. It's an idea that later historians decided they wanted to use on the earlier rulers. And so exactly what the motivation was, we don't really have good sources for that period. So we don't know exactly, except for the Ottomans seemed to be very appealing to attracting various groups to rule under them. And they really were quite tolerant. That varies from time to time, but because there was a large Christian population for a long time, more than the majority, they included Christians into their administration. And later they demand that those people convert, but it often is a very superficial conversion.
1: Mm. It's so interesting to see when cultures come together, when faiths sort of overlap each other in a particular territory. There is that, we like to call it a golden age, meaning we all got along perfectly, which probably never happened, getting along perfectly. But then there is this contrast when, as you mentioned, sort of a forced conversion.
4: It's a forced conversion of people who are going to work in the administration, a forced conversion of the majority of the population. So we're talking about a few thousands of people who are particularly associated with the state.
1: So if you want to get ahead, maybe.
4: Right. So it's part of your political identity to convert. Mm. So there's a Frenchman in the early 18th century who eventually ends up in the Ottoman Empire, and he converts, but in public he has a beard and he wears Ottoman dress, and at home he has a wine cellar and he wears French clothes, but it's part of his political identity to be a Muslim. And so there's never this mass conversions of the population at large. It's particular people who are associated with the state as part of their political identity to be Muslim.
1: So going from a majority Christian nation under what remained of the Byzantines, can you talk to us about how Islam became the majority religion?
4: Well, that's pretty complicated. It takes a very long time. The Ottomans rule a lot of territory. Eventually, they rule Hungary, the Balkans, all around the Black Sea, all of the Middle East, basically, except for Iran, all of North Africa, except for Morocco. And so it's this huge, varied empire that's connected just with the dynasty. And so the religions in the various provinces of the empire really vary. So some areas that have large Greek populations, it's hard to know when that actually becomes Muslim. After World War I, as a result of the rise of nationalism, we have population exchange between Turkey and Greece, where a huge number of Greek-speaking Turks come to Turkey, and Turkish-speaking Greeks go to Greece. Basically, that's based on religion. And so, clear into the 20th century, you have fairly large Christian populations in Turkey.
1: And was that by choice, or was that an enforced thing to have people of different religions actually just change countries?
4: It was enforced. Mm. And it was done with the leadership of Ataturk, who founds the Republic of Turkey, and whoever the Greek premier was at that point. And they both get the Nobel for this because they see it as a way of solving a lot of ethnic unrest within these territories by homogenizing the territories. So we might look at it as, I can't believe, you know, people are being forced out of their homes to go to some place that supposedly they have a connection with, but they really don't.
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1: And I'm wondering if you could talk about the difference between a majority religion and a theocracy and how that worked in Turkey.
4: So I don't really see the Ottoman Empire as a theocracy. Mm-hmm. I see it more as like European rulers who claim a divine right of kings. You know, it's like I am ruling with the favor of God, but not with the idea that I'm actually a religious leader. So I would say that this changes at the very, very end of the empire with a sultan called Abdul Hamid II, who is reacting to the imperialism of Britain and France, who have taken a lot, in fact, of his territories, things like Egypt, Algeria, Tunisia, Cyprus, for example. And this is when he starts playing the caliph card. Now, the Ottomans had a lot of titles, as did everybody else, you know, just this long string of titles, and caliph was in there. But it didn't really have a religious significance, but Abdul Hamid II sees it as an opportunity to actually be able to fight back against the Britain and the French because they have large Muslim populations in their imperial territories. For example, there's huge Muslim population in India. And so Abdul Hamid II starts promoting an ideology of pan-Islam. We're all Muslims together, and I'm the caliph, and I'm the head of all Muslims in the world. As kind of a possible of, you better, you know, be careful, Britain and France, or I might try and make all of your Muslim subjects rebel against you. But that's really exceptional and really has to do with this particular political circumstance. Before that, the Ottoman rulers definitely saw themselves as promoting Islam in their territories in the sense that Islamic law was one of the law codes that people followed, but people who were Jewish could follow Jewish law. People who were Christians could follow Christian law. And so there were judges who were experts in Islamic law, who were trained in institutions that were basically funded by the state and who were paid by the state and who administered this Islamic law.
1: It's maybe not theocracy, but it definitely could be like a state religion could be put in place.
4: Yes. And definitely Muslims were the preferred religious group. I mean, there were disadvantages that Christians and Jews had. They had to pay higher taxes. Of course, they were not then part of the military. So it kind of went both ways at various times, whether people thought this was a problem or not. One of the places in Europe that had a large Jewish population was Salonika, known as Thessaloniki in Greece. And when the Jews were forced out of Spain in 1492, many of them went and settled in this particular city. And so it had a very large population of Jews because there was a lot of tolerance there. And in fact, the Jewish population there survived until World War II, when the Greek government allowed them to be sent to the concentration camps.
1: In modern Turkey, do you still see evidence or leftovers or influence from this Ottoman Empire we're talking about?
4: Yes, absolutely. The buildings, the mosques are, most of the magnificent ones were built during the Ottoman period. There's also Ottoman palaces that are around and about. Ataturk very much promoted Turkish nationalism, so in a way he wanted to get away from this cosmopolitan, multinational ideal of the Ottoman Empire because it just didn't fit with the early 20th century where the ideology was nationalism. Mm. And this idea of a multinational empire was seen as obsolete. But it's still really very much profound that Turkey is one of the successor states of the Ottoman Empire and probably the foremost one in the sense that it's the one where people speak Turkish and the Turkish identity is really important. For the most part, the Ottoman influence is really a positive thing in modern Turkey. This idea of tolerance, lots of different groups, interconnections, people traveling to this area from all over the Mediterranean world and contributing to it.
3: Our sister podcast, Constant Wonder, also covered a similar story from the Jewish diaspora. They've got this lovely episode about Stella Levy, who turned 100 years old this year. She grew up on the island of Rhodes in Greece in a community of Sephardic Jews, and they'd lived there for over 500 years. Her community was occupied by Italy and then Germany in World War II, and finally the entire community was deported to Auschwitz. She is one of the few survivors. Decades later, Stella Levy met Michael Frank, a writer living in New York City, in a chance encounter. And in this episode of Constant Wonder, he tells the story of their friendship, Stella Levy's incredible life, and the lost Jewish community of Rhodes. That's Season 5, Episode 4 of Constant Wonder, The Search for a Lost Jewish Community. Once the worshippers have left Suleymaniye Mosque, we have a chance to enter. We doff our shoes at the entrance and then walk across red carpet patterned with arches to the center of the Great Hall, which is dissected by a low railing. We're not allowed past that, but we can still appreciate the grand beauty of the mosque. Above us are hundreds of gorgeous tiles. The highest point of the dome is decorated with golden Arabic calligraphy against a turquoise backdrop. Each of the domes have similar designs. The rest of the ceiling is tiled with red or ivory or black tiles in geometric shapes. Huge round light fixtures in brass hang above our heads, providing brightly lit lamps and emphasizing the vastness of the space.
1: This building is designed to make you look up. And I think that's on purpose. Not just that it's big, but that you have to look up. And I look up and it draws my thoughts. And so it's a place that's made to inspire. And this is not my particular faith tradition, but I do believe in God. I do believe in the oneness of humanity. And it's really a beautiful place to be. I'm really honored that they would permit us to come in and be able to experience this. It means a lot to me. I come in here and I think of the dedication and the time it takes. And you just know the hours. And in this case, 50 years to build this building, roughly 50 years. I'm kind of overwhelmed with the people who maybe started building it and didn't even live to see it finished, but they knew that it was going to be important for generations. And here we are 500 years later, and it's still moving to me. And that's the long view. And so a building like this was made to last for generations, to bless people. And the people who started it didn't always live to see it be finished. And so when you walk in here, I have a feeling of commitment that inspires me to think about my own faith, how I observe that, how I share that. I love that I can come to somebody else's tradition and be inspired by it.
3: We're greeted by a few young mothers who are showing their children the mosque.
5: Beautiful.
6: Welcome, and are you a tourist?
1: Well, we're here visiting to talk about the country of Turkey and people of faith.
6: Oh, really?
1: In Welcome different
6: in.
1: Cities.
6: Join us.
1: Please. Please. Thank you. So how old do children need to be before they fast?
11: Well, like, you can start at any age, like, start, like, practicing it.
1: So you maybe you fast just a little bit at first?
11: Like don't eat breakfast and then until lunch you don't eat anything, and then at lunch you eat it. So, like, you get used to it, and then later on when you grow up, at, like, 13, I think, you start fasting.
1: And how old are you?
11: I'm 10.
1: Okay, so you've got a couple of years. And what is it that brings you for Eid? You all come together. Is that traditional that you all do this as friends, as family?
6: Yeah, we do it with friends and the family. And the whole Muslims actually do that. Mm. As you know, like, one-fourth of the world is approximately Muslim. This is a tradition you can't find anywhere. It's just, everybody comes together. But also in the U.S., there are mosques. There are plenty of Muslims over there. But they also celebrate Eid, too. You
1: can't yes.
12: After the mosque, we will go for our family's mm-hmm. house, or other family's house, like my mom's.
11: Like elderly.
12: They went to their moms and grandma's. And we have a very special breakfast for the morning.
1: Oh, very good. Do you have a favorite food for iftar during Ramadan?
11: Pastrma.
6: Yeah, pastrma.
11: Like, something called pastrma, which is like...
1: It's a cake?
11: No, it's like... Like
6: bacon.
11: Meat,
6: oh.
11: like bacon, but like not bacon.
1: Oh yeah, not bacon.
11: Yeah. And then you put it in like this bread, like a sandwich, yeah. And the bread is called pide. It's like very famous, it's very squishy, it's like amazing, you should try it.
1: I would be happy to try it.
11: You should try it.
1: Thank you very much.
3: In our travels through Cappadocia, we had a chance to visit with former Imam Cemal Usta. Usta is a term of respect, meaning teacher or master. In Turkey, imams are appointed by the government, and Cemal Usta has since retired from that position and opened an after-school program for girls to learn and even memorize the Quran in Arabic. Memorizing the Quran, we found out, was a practice that many faithful believers engage in. And Cemal Usta's efforts to educate girls in this way is seen as an important contribution to the community. Cemal Usta welcomed us to the school one afternoon. He was dressed in a gray suit with a white tunic in place of the dress shirt we might have expected a Westerner to wear. He also wore the traditional white cap called the takia. He smiled in welcome, and after I took off my shoes, he gave me a tour of the building. I got to peek into classrooms where the students were learning their verses. Then we settle down to talk about what motivates him and his experience as an imam. Our conversation was aided by our guide Lutfi serving as a translator, and we later had the imam's interview translated into English. So you'll hear an actor read Jamal Usta's responses. But first we'll hear Jamal Usta recite from the Quran himself.
5: أعوذ بالله من الشيطان الرجيم بسم الله الرحمن الرحيم ما قدر الله حق قدره.
13: In the explanation, Allah the Almighty says in the first verse that no one can truly comprehend Allah. No one's mind or knowledge is sufficient to understand His power and magnificence. Zia Pasha says in his poem, "This tiny mind is not required to comprehend high ideas, for its scale cannot bear such a weight." It means that the mind cannot describe the power and magnificence of Allah properly. That's the first verse. Next, Allah is the all-knowing of the past and the future. There's no limit to Allah's knowledge. Allah does not learn anything afterward. His divine attribute of knowledge is self-existent. Next, Allah the Almighty chooses certain professions, certain things from among the people. Allah chooses prophets from among the people. And among the angels, Gabriel, Michael, Israfil, Azrael, they are chosen by Allah the Almighty. In the following verse, it says, "Bow down, prostrate, worship Allah, and attain salvation." And finally says, "He is the best of companions, the best of helpers." For example, a person commits different sins. The moment they recite the testimony of faith, Shahada, Allah does not question them about the past. He will not say, "You have done this, you have done that." Reciting the word Shahada will erase one's entire past. In Islamic faith, every human being is born on the nature of Islam. When Allah first created the souls of human beings, this is mentioned in the verse. He said, "Am I not your Lord?" And they all acknowledged Allah. For this reason, every person is born on the nature of Islam. If a person dies before reaching the age of responsibility, they will also go to paradise. This is our creed and knowledge. But ultimately, a man is born on the nature of Islam. Then he lives as a Jew, as a Christian, and dies as a Muslim. Allah will no longer ask about his past. Allah accepts him as true righteous servants and admits them to paradise. A person lives as a Muslim, dies as a kafir, disbeliever, and goes to hell. That's why we shouldn't judge people. We shouldn't belittle them. We should not claim negatively about a person, because you never know what tomorrow will bring, how tomorrow will be. You never know how a Muslim will die, how they will live. Because we don't know, we have to be respectful of everyone. We have to be decent. And we should not look down on people with such arrogance. As I said before, we forgive the created one for the sake of the Creator. Allah the Almighty has given us eyes, ears, and this body. He created it and gave it to everyone. This is a blessing from Allah. And Allah also expects something in return from us. He says, "Know me." Think about all that we eat, all that we drink, the digestion of them. Anything we put in our mouths provides whatever our body needs. What kind of machine is this? Our heart, our brain, our kidneys, our lungs. Such divine power. Such artistry. We should also recognize the owner of this.
1: Hocam, how long have you been an imam?
0: İmamlık yaptım ben.
13: I served as an imam. My father was a hafiz. He was also an imam. So was my grandfather. My grandfather had told my father, "Raise my child as a hafiz, one who memorizes and recites the Quran from memory." My father made me study. He educated me on the Quran and raised me as a hafiz. Then he sent me to Nevşehir. He told me to benefit from the respected scholars there. There are beautiful scholars here. So I joined them. I came here around 1970 and stayed here. I served as an imam for 26 years. I delivered sermons in mosques. We had Osman Hoja here, who used to give sermons. He taught us Arabic, the Quran, and fiqh, Islamic law. That's why now I go to Germany and other places. There are different sects, malicious sects, misrepresenting Muslims and misrepresenting Islam to others. They're spreading hatred towards Islam and religion. There are people named Ahmed, Mohammed, who call themselves Islamic, but they distort Islam. But I go to them. I explain to them the positive aspects, what is necessary. And I tell them not to disrupt their courtesy and manners towards the local people and others, to represent Islam and its etiquette, to live and exemplify the beautiful character of our Prophet, peace be upon him, who never let go of mercy in all matters, whether it's family, trade, or human relations. That's why we go there, to reflect these values. My life has been spent with the Quran and fiqh. Fiqh is the discipline that teaches us good, evil, what is forbidden, and what is permissible. Today, many people have studied theology, but they are misleading people, providing them with false information, and showing Islam in a wrong light. They prioritize their personal opinions above everything else. I visit Germany every 2 months. They have invited me on the 3rd of next month, and I am going again. We will go to Frankfurt. We will visit our brothers there and deliver sermons in mosques. Alhamdulillah, thank God, there are still preaching in mosques here on Fridays. Currently, the preaching and guidance activities are ongoing and will continue until the end. Our human relationships and our concerns for things will continue until we pass away. There is no breaking of a tree. The matter extends to any living creature that walks on a path. Mercy is necessary for them as well, whether it's for that creature or for the tree. Everyone deserves mercy. This is true humanity. This is true beauty. Therefore, it is our responsibility to be of benefit to these people, to embrace them, to tell them about the wrongs they have been taught, to tell them that they are doing wrong. And I would like to thank you very much for your interest in doing this research. When you do research, you discover many beauties. Maybe you would never imagine these places and how we behave here, but we are very happy to meet you. Thank you. We would welcome you again if you come back at another time. These places are open to all of us.
1: What made you decide, after years of service as an imam, to put together a school and to run a school to teach girls the Quran?
13: Well, our Prophet, peace be unto him, did not have weekends or holidays in his life. He never fell short of serving humanity. We also want to follow the same path.
1: Why is it important that the girls also learn the Quran as well as the boys?
13: Mothers are essential to the peace, well-being, and future of society. A mother is the best manager, guardian, and guide for both the man, the family, and the child. A father cannot be as influential in the family as a mother. For that reason, we need to protect the mothers, the women. They set an example for the people around them. Wherever they go, they can also warn people of wrongdoing. Just as men are responsible for reaching out to people and turning them away from wrongdoing, women have the same responsibility as well. They will be a lifelong benefit to their communities and families.
1: How long does it take to learn?
13: We have 7 and 8 year old children here now. They come here from school. Some young children were able to memorize the Quran in 7 months here. For example, we have a kindergarten here called Ana Yurei, right across the street. Those little children, they recited the Quran by looking at it, and they read it from beginning to end.
1: What difference does it make spiritually that you now have your holy scriptures not just on a page, but in your heart?
13: Man is made of both soul and body, a composite being of both. For example, Allah says in the Quran that He breathed into Adam from His spirit. The body of man is nourished by eating, drinking, and sleeping. On the other hand, The soul of man is nourished and satisfied not by eating and drinking, but by reading the Quran and remembering Allah. When you read the Quran a lot, your soul will attain fulfillment.
1: Have you felt guided by Allah in the work that you do, that you've been led to particular places or to do particular work?
13: The Quran says, "We are the one who established you on earth. Women, men, professions, poverty, wealth, man's life on earth, how they will be born, where they will die, how they will die, all these things have been determined by Allah."
1: I read in the newspapers about churches being empty in Europe and churches being empty in the U.S. Do you see that happening in mosques as well?
13: Yes, partly in Turkey too. The youth is the same here and in Europe. I see the same thing there. I find today's youth a bit depressed. I mean, they want freedom, they want to live, but they don't bring anything to life. There is a problem with today's youth. I think we, whether in Europe or Turkey, are not able to educate them well enough. I believe there's a lack of education, both in Europe and here.
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1: To me, you seem very happy, and I see a light in your eyes, and I'm wondering, what gives you joy in your service as imam or running the school? What is it that brings you joy?
13: Serving people gives you peace. And at the end of the day, the more you serve people, the more you advise them, the more you tell them the truth, the more you tell them the facts, they are constantly renewed. And they enjoy what they do, and they don't get disenchanted with their profession. I mean, you have to make them understand the true purpose. You should not be complaining. You have to be determined. I mean, you have to make an effort to perform well. Things like frustration, laziness, negligence, indifference are unbecoming not only for me, but for anybody.
1: When we read about the history of Hagia Sophia, or the Blue Mosque, when they were built, they also had a complex where they were feeding the poor, whether they were Christian, whether they were Jewish, whether they were Muslim. Do you still see interfaith cooperation today like that, serving people no matter their faith?
13: This is being done in many places. For example, in Aziz Mahmoud Houdai, they are currently serving food to 1,500 people there. This tradition is still maintained in our country as a social complex. But there are several things brought by the system. They open schools, universities. They serve food there. It seems like the system is working a bit wrong in our country. The old spirit is not there. We cannot see the old spirit.
1: When you think of the idea of a secular state, as Turkey has been, but many other Muslim countries are not, are there benefits to, even though it's a majority Islamic society, to still being a secular state?
7: Türkiye'de laiklik, Arabistan'da
13: Wahhabi. Secularism in Turkey, Wahhabism in Saudi Arabia, and in some Islamic countries, people are being trapped by such different ideologies. I mean, Islam is not being practiced in the real sense. When they say that they want to live up to European values, they are neither living up to Europe nor living up to Islam. Our country is doing it wrong. Islamic countries are doing it wrong. They neither live their original religion nor conform to others. This secularism exists as an authority over Turkey. This is the case in Saudi Arabia as well. Their regime is just like the secularism in our country. They said, let's conform to Europe, but they failed to do so. They said, let's live by Islam. They failed to do so. Islamic countries today are in such a confused state.
1: What do you wish people in the United States knew about Islam here in Turkey?
13: Well, the basic thing for us is to follow the Quran and Sunnah. And the Quran has a description of that. How Islamic life should be, how human behavior should be, whether it is in shopping, in trade, in family relations, these are all outlined in the Quran. Our Prophet, peace be upon him, also lived and set an example. Everyone, whether in Turkey, America, France, or Europe, is obliged to live in accordance with the teachings of the Quran and the Sunnah. That way, they will not only feel at peace, but they will also avoid harming their surroundings. So, a Muslim in America or anywhere else must do what the Quran and Sunnah say. Then both the owner of the house and the people around them will be at peace. No one will ever be harmed by them. Our Prophet, peace be upon him, says, "The Muslim is the one from whose tongue and hand the people are safe."
1: When people come to you, when you were working as an imam, and they seek wisdom about how to make choices, or they want to seek wisdom from God, how do you advise them to receive direction?
13: It is our duty to ensure that they become useful to themselves, their environment, and their family. That's how we guide them. It's up to them whether they follow our words or not. We guide them in that direction so that they will be beneficial to their community, to humanity, to everything. That's what we always said in the past. Today, I continue to do the same.
1: We've just finished Ramadan and Eid. You have fasted over a lifetime for Ramadan. What does that mean to you, that month of Ramadan?
7: Oruç diyor, Ramazan.
13: Allah says in the Quran, fasting is prescribed for you as it was prescribed for those before you. Not only in Islam, but in all past religions, including Judaism, Christianity, all of them practice fasting. Fasting not only enhances a person spiritually, but also provides physical well-being.
1: Is it more difficult as you get older, or is it easier?
13: Your body feels rested.
1: One of the questions that is asked in every faith, even if people don't believe in a God, they wonder, why do bad things happen to good people who are trying their best? What is the answer from Islam and from the Quran?
13: A person gets sick so that they can appreciate the sick. Sometimes one becomes rich and sometimes poor, so that they can appreciate the poor and the rich. I mean, one experiences different things and states of life so that they can appreciate others. Prophet Joseph did not feed himself much for fear that he would not realize the plight of the poor. It is all a means of testing people. These things play a role in making people recognize others around them.
1: And is that the same when you're fasting during Ramadan? You have sympathy for people who are without food the whole year?
13: Absolutely.
1: We're both grandfathers. What do you hope for those grandchildren in today's world?
13: We want them to grow up in a good way, in a proper way, and be useful to society, like a tree, and bear fruit like a tree.
1: I'm sitting here with senior producer Heather Bigley, and Heather, I'm wondering, what stuck with you over this period of months since that interview with the imam?
8: Well, I love how that interview ends, which is the imam talking about how he wants his grandchildren to grow up like trees, right? Beautiful, strong, reaching out, providing shade, providing a roost for, you know, birds. Like, there's just so much of that that works. And I thought to myself, what a wonderful, wonderful ambition for your grandchildren, right?
1: Yeah.
8: It's not, oh, I want them to, you know, grow up and be rich. I want them to be useful to themselves and to the community.
1: But trees are so life-giving to us in many ways. I can't help also but think of the roots of a tree that we don't see, just as in the future, we won't see him when he's gone, but his grandchildren will have come from those roots. He's also passing on something interesting to the girls who come to the school. This whole idea of actually memorizing the Quran, I mean, that's not like something that you pass off a surah or a chapter and then never look at it again. This is like memorizing your entire book of Holy Scripture.
8: Right. And at any moment that you would be able to call it up and to say it is pretty impressive to me. I can't imagine doing that with our books of Scripture.
1: Yeah.
8: I think you asked this really beautiful question. The importance of memorization actually is to have that ingrained in your heart at some point, right? To say it over and over again makes it become part of who you are. What's really interesting, though, is that these young girls are not learning the Quran in Turkish.
1: This is a huge sacrifice that I had never understood.
8: Right.
1: When someone who does not speak Arabic decides to memorize the Quran, they are learning it, memorizing it in Arabic, which is, according to the tradition, the language that the angel delivered the words to the Prophet Muhammad in.
8: Right.
1: And so imagine learning your entire book of Scripture by heart so you could recite it in a language you do not even speak.
8: Yeah. We'll be speaking with Zeki, one of our guides, later in the series, and he is someone who memorized the Quran. Mm. And in fact, it was sort of how he was introduced to us, as he's a great guide also. He can recite the entire Quran, and he was quite proud of it. So it was something he, as a man and father in his 30s, was carrying around with him and still could do. And again, I can't imagine what kind of brain power that would take and what kind of humility as well.
1: I found it interesting to speak to a Muslim who was talking about Islam as it's practiced in other countries.
8: Yeah. As Westerners, or just as people, we look at other religions and we think of them as monoliths, right? Everyone believes the same thing over there, and they all agree about that. And there's,
1: if you're Baptist, you think this automatically.
8: Yeah.
1: If you're Muslim, this.
8: Yeah. And here we have an imam or former imam who, quite frankly, seemed to be experiencing some sorrow over what he was seeing in Islam. And I wouldn't say that it's very different from actually how Christians feel when they look around and they see how other Christians are practicing and the real concern, right, that this isn't the right way to do things.
1: But as almost always, I walked out of that interview, we had our arms around each other.
8: Yeah.
1: And that wasn't something that I reached out or he reached out. It just sort of was how it was. I think we just found someone who was sort of a kindred spirit in wanting good in the world and someone who really inspired me. So I left feeling like somewhere in that little town off in Turkey, I have this friend and someone I really admire what they do. Be sure and check out the In Good Faith YouTube channel for videos on location at the Suleymaniye Mosque. And next week, we'll visit the tomb of 13th century mystic and poet Rumi in Konya. Many thanks to Christine Isam-Farharan and Jamal Usta for speaking with us. This episode was produced by Heather Bigley. Our production team also includes Emma Engebretson, Leah King, Katarina Martinich, and Ashton Rowan. Our sound designers include Daniel Phillips, Joshua Fouts, and Carly Wilson.
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0: This is Finding Center, a daily half hour of spiritual focus. Today on Finding Center, we'll hear a BYU Hawaii campus devotional address by Bill G. Casey Jr., titled, You Are to Be the Light of the World. It was given March 17, 2026.
1: I am grateful for the opportunity that I have to share with you my testimony of Heavenly Father's plan of happiness, the Savior's central role in that plan, and your eternal identity. You students are the youth of the noble birthright and are the rising generation. You are sons and daughters of God, our Heavenly Father. During our last general conference, we said goodbye to our beloved prophet, Russell M. Nelson. Since then, we have sustained a prophet, seer, and revelator. President Dallin H. Oaks is our newest president of the Church of Jesus Christ of Latter-day Saints. He now has the sacred mantle to lead us as our beloved prophet. During the last general conference, we had a great opportunity to listen to and hear from him, as well as from other general authorities and apostles of the church. They taught us and testified of these same principles and doctrines. Please reread their messages and listen to them over, over, and over again. Study them, ponder them, imprint them into your hearts and minds, for they truly testify of your divine heritage and eternal identity. I have had the sacred privilege to serve as a patriarch and participate and witness patriarchal blessings where the Lord has declared you members of the rising generation have been reserved to come forth in this most important time in the history of the world to prepare for the second coming of our Savior. Why have you been given this privilege and noble birthright? It is because you, prior to coming to earth, stood beside the great Jehovah and chose Heavenly Father's plan of happiness. In Abraham chapter 3, verse 22, it states, Now the Lord shown unto me, Abraham, the intelligences that were organized before the world was, and among them all of these were many of the noble and great ones. Today I stand here and ask you, do you know who you and understand who you are? Do you know your eternal identity? You were among those noble and great ones. You are the youth of the noble birthright. My sisters and brothers, it is not by chance that you find yourselves here in La'i, Hawaii, on the beautiful campuses of Brigham Young University, the Polynesian Culture Center, or the La'i Hawaii Temple. We have each been chosen and called here as students, professors, staff, employees, but most importantly, as saints. We are here at this specific time to prepare ourselves and the world for the second coming of our Savior Jesus Christ. You are in a very special community that the Lord has established so that you can receive a higher education while gaining a higher education of the gospel of Jesus Christ, all while you serve and worship in wards and in stakes and in his holy house. You are here to prepare yourselves spiritually. Just as the La'i Hawaii Temple stands as a light to this community, whether you know it or not, you are a light unto the world. You are here to learn how to be the light to the rest of the world. We are beings of light because we have the light of Christ in our souls. The Lord declared in Doctrine and Covenants, section 93, verse 2, "And that I am the true light that lighteth every man that cometh into the world." My brothers and sisters, every one of us that enters mortality are born with the light of Christ within us. Doctrine and Covenants, section 50, verse 24 states, "That which is of God is light, and he that receiveth light and continueth in God receiveth more light, and that light groweth brighter and brighter until the perfect day." My brothers and sisters, while you are here in this special community, receiving your higher education, working at the Polynesian Culture Center, or Brigham Young University, or serving in the La'e Hawaii Temple, you are a light through which the way, the light to the world, through which the way you share the Aloha Spirit. Here on campus and in this community, you have a chance to learn and experience other cultures as you share your own. Here, you are learning how to become peacemakers as you share the Aloha Spirit and the pure love of Christ. After his resurrection, while he was visiting the righteous Nephites and Lamanites in America, Jesus Christ said, "Therefore, let your light so shine before this people that they may see your good works and glorify your Father who is in heaven." All of the prophets since the beginning of this world and the Savior himself have taught us that we are to be a light and a shining example to the world, leading with our good works. President Russell M. Nelson called upon us to become an army of peacemakers. He shared, "True disciples of Jesus Christ are peacemakers. Contention is a choice. Peacemaking is a choice. You have your agency to choose contention or reconciliation. I urge you to choose to be a peacemaker. Now and always. Charity is the antidote to contention. Charity is the spiritual gift that helps us to cast off the natural man. Charity

both current and old, taught us that it is important that we have this adversity in our lives. For it must needs be that there is an opposition in all things. In Doctrine and Covenants, section 29, verse 39, it reads, "And it must needs be that the devil should tempt the children of men, or they could not be agents unto themselves. For if they never should have bitter, they could not know the sweet." This is why we were given agency as the first great gift, so that we could experience the bitter to know the sweet. Our all-knowing and loving Heavenly Father understood this principle, that we could not comprehend nor appreciate His sweet blessings unless we had tasted the bitterness and experienced adversity in our lives. As ugly and as hard as these adversities and trials of life appear to us, they are there to bless our lives and to strengthen us. Facing opposition is a necessary part of this mortal experience. From the beginning, agency and opposition were central to Heavenly Father's plan of happiness. The Savior, speaking through Moroni, said that if we would humble ourselves, then will I make weak things become strong unto them. This is the same principle that we see throughout life. A diamond is enhanced and made more valuable through the grinding and polishing process. Steel is made harder and stronger and more valuable through a tempering process. Those who excel in sports, music, the arts, and in education only do so after much effort, countless hours of practice and study, and after many failures. The athlete learns from his or her losses and defeats. To master any of these skills, the participants must grow and develop through the opposition they face. Thus, opposition and the adversity of life give us opportunities to build faith and forge stronger character. In my experience, those who are the happiest seem to have a way of learning and growing from the most difficult trials. They become stronger, wiser, happier because of the way they respond to adversity. I personally believe that the way you react to adversity will be a major factor in how happy and how successful you can be in life. Elder Joseph B. Worthlin stated, "If we approach adversities wisely, our hardest times can be the times of greatest growth, which in turn can lead to times of greatest happiness." You, students, are the rising generation. As you stand up and become peacemakers, you become a light unto the world. You, professors, staff, and saints, are here to teach and inspire this rising generation as we prepare for the second coming of our Savior. There is no better place to prepare yourselves for the second coming of the Lord than by spending more time in His holy house. His holy house worshiping and serving. The La'i Hawaii Temple is to be our light and guide to us. A place where we can receive more light and enlightenment. Many of you worship and serve in His holy house on a regular basis. We have a large contingency of students, professors, staff, and community members that serve as temple workers. We love and appreciate your faithful service. I love watching your spiritual growth and development as you serve as representatives of the Lord in His holy house. I love visiting the Baptist

0: ministry in the temple. I love meeting and shaking the hands of all who come to serve and worship there, our youth, young adults, and new members of the church. I can see as you begin to develop your love of serving and worshiping in the house of the Lord. Soon after, I began to serve as the president of the La'ehui Temple. During one of these precious visits to the baptistry, I met a couple of students from this campus. I was introduced to a young man, John Komotios, who had been coming all week with his wife and other students. I was informed that he had recently joined the church through baptism. I extended an invitation to him to come back to the temple often and regularly. I also invited him that in a year to please let me know when he would come to the temple for his own endowment so that I could join him in that future special event in his life. About 3 months ago, John contacted me and invited me to attend the temple when he would receive his own endowment. I had the great privilege of being able to perform the new patron instruction for John. John and his wife, Addison, shortly after he received his endowments, traveled to the mainland to be sealed. A few weeks ago, John and Addison became temple workers. Temple worship and service have played an important part in the spiritual foundation in the lives of John and Addison Komotios. Their story of temple worship and service is not uncommon, but rather it is quite a familiar story that we see time and time again that involves students and others from this special community. I see many of you spending time in the Lord's house as patrons, worshiping. Then again, in that same week, I see you as temple workers, serving others. I am sure that Addison and many of you were the light and the righteous examples for John. Now John is being a light and righteous example to others around him. This is a major part of Heavenly Father's plan. This is what the Lord wants us to do. Once you have received the light, you're to become the light to others. Russell M. Nelson, during his 7 years that he led the church as our president, made many specific promises to us as members of the church regarding time we spend worshiping and serving in the temple. As I review some of these specific promises that he made, I invite you to consider how your life could benefit and be blessed from more time, spending more time worshiping and serving in the house of the Lord. I want you to ponder how spending time in this sacred edifice of light will bring light and enlightenment into your life. I quote President Nelson, "The temple is a place of peace and power, and spending time there will literally change a person's life. This is the Lord's house. It is filled with His power. God's power helps us to withstand the trials and temptations of life with joy in our hearts." Close quote. My brothers and sisters, construction of these temples may not change your life, but your time in the temple surely will. In that spirit, I bless you to identify those things that you can set aside as you can spend more time in the temple. Again, I quote, "My dear brothers and sisters, the assaults of the adversary are increasing exponentially in intensity and in variety. Our need to be in the temple on a regular basis has never been greater. I plead with you to take a prayerful look at how you spend your time. Invest time in your future and in that of your family. If you have reasonable access to the temple, I urge you to find a way to make an appointment with the Lord to be in his holy house. Then keep that appointment with exactness and joy. I promise you that the Lord will bring the miracles he knows you need as you make sacrifices to serve and worship in his temples." Close quote. Please schedule regular time to worship and serve in the temple. Every minute of that time will bless you and your family in ways that nothing else can. Take time to ponder what you hear and feel while you're there. Ask the Lord to teach you how to open the heavens to bless your life and the lives of those you serve. I promise that as you increase your time in the temple and family history work, you will increase and improve your ability to hear him. It is significant that the Savior chose to appear to the people at the temple. It is his house. It is filled with his power. Let us never lose sight of what the Lord is doing for us now. He is making his temples more accessible. He is accelerating the pace at which we are building temples. He is increasing our ability to help gather Israel. He is making it easier for each of us to become spiritually refined. I promise that increased time in the temple will bless your life in ways nothing else can. Regular worship in the temple will help us in the house of the Lord. We focus on Jesus Christ. We learn of him. We make covenants to follow him. We come to know him. As we keep our temple covenants, we gain greater access to the Lord's strengthening power. In temples, we receive protection from the buffetings of the world. We experience the pure love of Jesus Christ and our Heavenly Father in great abundance. We feel peace and spiritual reassurance in contrast to the turbulence of the world. Here is my promise to you. Every sincere seeker of Jesus Christ will find him in the temple. You will feel his mercy. You will find answers to your most vexing questions. You will better comprehend the joy of his gospel. In conclusion, my brothers and sisters, you are not here by chance or coincidence. You are here in this special community to do more than to getting an education or to work. You are here to gain greater light and knowledge of the Savior and to firmly set yourself on the covenant path. You are here to build a spiritual foundation for yourselves and for your family. You are here to choose to be a peacemaker. You are here to gather Israel from both sides of the veil. You are here to spend more time in the Lord's house, worshiping and serving there. In the Lord's house, you will be sanctifying yourselves and preparing to meet the Savior himself. I want to add my testimony and invitation to you, like those from President Russell M. Nelson and from all the prophets, from both current and old. I invite you to spend more time in the house of the Lord, worshiping and serving. I promise you that as you spend more time in His temple, His house will become a house of healing for you, a house of refuge from the shelter and chaos that we live in. It will become a house of peace and hope. It will become a house of prayer and revelation. It will become a house of light and enlightenment, a house of spiritual enlightenment. Your eyes will begin to see things from a more celestial perspective, and you will catch the vision of who you really are, your eternal identity, and who you can become. Regular temple worship will enhance the way you see yourselves and how you fit into God's magnificent plan. It will build a spiritual foundation for you, but most importantly, by spending more time in the house of the Lord, you will be preparing yourself and the world for the second coming of our Savior Jesus Christ and to meet Him face to face. I so testify of this in His sacred and holy name, Jesus Christ. Amen.
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5: My gifts as a pastor, I call myself a utility pastor, like a utility knife. It has a lot of different tools. You just pull out the one you need at the particular moment. I really see myself as that kind of pastor.
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7: On In Good Faith, it's our privilege to hear stories and accounts from believers told in their own words. 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
8: We're speaking In Good Faith today with Reverend Elizabeth McVicker. Reverend Elizabeth, thank you so much for coming in today.
5: It's a pleasure to be here, Steve.
8: Just a little bit of background. You were born in Burma, now Myanmar.
5: Yes.
8: Your parents were Methodists.
5: Yes.
8: You were Chinese descent in Burma, also a minority there.
5: Yes.
8: And then after coming to the States, among other educational achievements, you go to Yale.
5: Yes.
8: And then you go on to get a divinity degree.
5: Yes.
8: Okay, well, I'm going to let you share the rest of the story. First of all, I'm just, as I said, grateful you're here. I wonder if you would tell me what your very first memories are of what church was or what belief was.
5: Okay. I was born United Methodist and actually am third generation Methodist. We actually were sponsored by a United Methodist Church to come to the United States from Burma. Burma had become independent after World War II and became a very socialist but military-run government. We wanted to leave. So we applied to the World Council of Churches, which matched us with this Methodist church in Tulsa, Oklahoma. Their one criterion for sponsoring a family was they wanted the family to be Christian as well. And since we were already Methodist, it was a really good fit. Mm. I was raised in that church, grew up going to Sunday school, vacation Bible school, sang in the children's choir, was an acolyte, bell choir. When I was in college, I worked at that church in the summertime helping with the younger kids. I've just always been in the church. It was our spiritual home, but also our main social network in our lives. And these were the people who, when we first arrived, they had a home with furniture set up for us. And they taught my parents English, and they showed us how to go to the grocery store and took us to school and are still lifelong friends of ours.
8: How old were you during this transition?
5: I was 2 years old, and it was my mother and father and then my three older brothers who came.
8: Well, that explains the strong Oklahoma accent.
5: Oh, you can hear it?
8: No. How nice to find a church home like that during such a huge transition. Some people get lost during transitions like that.
5: Well, it was a huge blessing to us to have that kind of reception in the United States. It was really the only church that I knew growing up. We didn't shop around. We didn't visit even other United Methodist churches. We went to Boston Avenue United Methodist Church each and every Sunday. I didn't know until later that this was actually one of the five largest United Methodist churches in the country at the time. It had 4,000 members, and by the time I graduated from high school, it grew to 8,000 members.
8: Wow. I'm wondering how you feel from having been in a very large congregation like that to opportunities that you've had to minister in much smaller congregations.
5: I didn't pay very much attention to how church ran growing up. I had never attended a church committee meeting. I really never even saw myself as a pastor because all of the ministers were white men. And I just happened into the ministry. So the churches that I have served, I understand large church in some ways, having grown up in one with many different pastors, and each pastor has their specialty, as opposed to the smaller church where the one pastor does everything. And I have served in larger churches than the ones I'm serving now with two or three other pastors. I can operate in a larger church, but my gifts as a pastor, I call myself a utility pastor, like a utility knife. It has a lot of different tools. You just pull out the one you need at the particular moment. I really see myself as that kind of pastor. And so serving a smaller setting works for me really well.
8: It seems like you'd have a chance to get to know people better in a situation like that, more deeply.
5: I think that is definitely one of the advantages of a smaller congregation. I do get to spend more time with people.
8: So what was your first inkling? Like, oh my goodness, I'm actually wondering about going into the clergy.
5: Okay, so you mentioned that I attended Yale, and I really went to Yale on a fluke. It was my senior year in high school. I was thinking about the colleges I wanted to attend and had Johns Hopkins and Washington University because they had strong medical programs. But then I received a 40-page full-color brochure from Yale. And it was a beautiful, beautiful publication. I thought, I can't just throw this in the trash. Here, let me just fill out the last page and I'll send it in. I got into Yale, ended up with an American Studies degree, and intended to go on and become a professor in Asian American Studies. But I wanted to take a little time to study the Bible a little bit. I had been raised in the church, but I really didn't feel biblically literate. I couldn't really explain where from the Bible gave me some understanding of my own theology. So I thought, I'll go to seminary. And the chaplain at Yale suggested Pacific School of Religion in Berkeley, California. So I went there. I thought, that's perfect. UC Berkeley's right across the street. I'll get my foot in the door while I'm doing this two-year MA program. But the first semester at seminary, I felt God calling me into the ministry. And a big part of that was meeting other future clergy people and seeing that there are lots of different gifts that God needs in the ministry, that God calls in the ministry, that the middle-aged or the white men that had always been my models for ministry were important, but there were so many other models that I could see at seminary.
8: I'm not sure I believe it was just a fluke that you took that path. You know, looking back, do you feel like, well, the hand of God was in this?
5: Absolutely. It was definitely God knowing what I needed in order to see myself as a pastor, creating the opportunities for me to see that. I got a very nice scholarship to Pacific School of Religion. I'd also applied to Yale Div, and it was on the West Coast where there were a lot more Asian American people, and I could have a stronger sense of my identity in that respect as well. But no, I don't really believe in coincidences or flukes.
8: Because everyone would describe this differently, for you, what do you mean when you say, I felt God calling me to the ministry? What did you actually feel or think, or what experience did you have?
5: Well, the first step for me was even seeing that I could be a minister. I had always put clergy on a higher pedestal than regular people, and they were all white men, so it never occurred to me that I could be a pastor. Here's a funny story. I'm staying in the dormitory in seminary with the other students, and we have a common kitchen. So I went down to the kitchen to put a few groceries in the fridge. And when I looked in the fridge, there was this huge vat of wine in there. Up until then, I thought, well, if I'm going to be rubbing elbows with these future ministers, I better be more holy than I usually am. So I stood up taller. I said, yes, ma'am, no, ma'am, which I never do. And when I opened that refrigerator door and saw that wine, I thought, you know, if these future ministers can drink this much wine, I'm just going to go back to being myself. That was the first step for me, just seeing that someone like me could even be a minister. But then as I started to take the Bible and theology classes, it really clicked with me that I thought I was supposed to go into academia and help other Asian Americans coming behind me with their identity and their sense of community and place in the world as a professor. But I realized it wasn't as a professor that I would do that work. It was as a pastor that I would bring a spiritual understanding of God to younger Asian American people. God was just silently or quietly saying, your path is in the ministry. I really wasn't sure about this call because I had never heard that before. But I said, you know, I really don't think I can go wrong going into the ministry. So if this isn't really a call, well, I don't think it's a mistake to serve God through the church. But it turns out that I believe it is my path in life. I can't imagine doing anything else, even though most of the people I serve are not Asian American. Nowadays, they've always been primarily Caucasian, but at the church here in Salt Lake City, the downtown church, First United Methodist, it's an incredibly diverse congregation with Pakistani people, Tongan people, people from Africa, Asian Americans, gay and lesbian people, white middle class people. I'm loving that kind of diversity.
8: Oh, I'm glad. I'm wondering, are there moments, not just about ministry, but if you think back and had to describe this, are there moments that are the reason that you believe in God? I guess, why do you believe in God? Can you even put your finger on that?
5: I believe in God because I have had personal spiritual experiences of the holy and sacred. I know without a doubt that there is a God that exists that is beyond this material world, that works through the material world, but it's more powerful than the material world. I've been convicted of the existence of the power, but mostly the love of God. That experience of being claimed by God, of being protected and helped by God in my life is undeniable. And so that's why I believe.
8: After years of serving, also you served in Arizona for a while as a pastor, and then I'm not sure if there was an in-between before you came to Salt Lake City.
5: There was. So I was ordained in Arizona in 1998 and served three congregations there. And then I moved to Wyoming and served a church there for 7 years in Cheyenne. Mm. And then 3 years ago, I moved to Salt Lake City and was appointed to these two churches.
8: Are there things that, as you look back over those years, are there things you understand or believe differently now than you did 20 years ago at the beginning of this journey spiritually?
5: Oh, absolutely. I would say an understanding of the spiritual world has grown in terms of the power of Jesus Christ to overcome darkness and evil, the importance of working through community, through the church particularly, but also the hugeness, the mysteriousness of God. That in our individual religious traditions, we seek to know God, to articulate our understanding of God, and all of that is very meaningful and powerful, but that our individual traditions don't define God, don't limit God. And that's the catch for people who choose to express their faith in God through religious institutions, is to value those traditions and understandings, while at the same time recognizing that God is much bigger than any theological framework that humans can develop. Allowing other people to come to their own understandings of this God is a little tricky for some people, but it's not for me. I just think that they see a different part of God than I do, which is as valid, and perhaps it's what speaks to their hearts. They may drive me crazy also, because we disagree on who God is, but I can still honor their seeking to know God in their life.
8: It seems to me that sometimes people are threatened a little bit when they are maybe not as secure in their own faith. But as you get to know people of different faiths, I think it makes you, in most cases, kind of relax and be more at ease in your own tradition.
5: I think that is a very important part of being able to interact with respect with people of other faiths, is to be secure in your own faith, to have an understanding of God as being transcendent.
8: Because we divide ourselves so much by, I'll never speak to, I don't want to live in the neighborhood of someone of this other political persuasion, whatever mine is, all of this. It just seems like to actually know people, like you said, that God is bigger than any one tradition. Has to be.
5: Yes. And I think that was the whole point of Jesus' ministry, was that he wanted us to get away from doctrine and instead live out our lives in a way that led to building up community and sharing love and compassion. We humans, we Christians, quickly turned that upside down and did exactly what Jesus tried to reverse in our institutions. But when Jesus said, I am the way, the truth, and the life, he wasn't talking about a doctrine, saying you need to believe in this particular doctrine in order to receive eternal life. It was a way of life. It was a truth, an understanding of the world, not about religious tenets that he was getting at.
8: You've talked quite a bit about community. I've heard that come up several times. And it seems like that definitely is an outgrowth of your faith, not only a community of believers, but to be involved with the community, at least from what I read about what your congregations do in Salt Lake City. Will you tell me a little bit about that?
5: Well, Centenary United Methodist is very mission-minded. It's a small congregation, predominantly older women, average ages in their 70s, but they have always been known for their social justice and their concern for the poor, not only in Salt Lake City, but all over the world. They are active with the St. Vincent's Dining Hall. There's a lady there that's been serving lunch on the first Friday of every month for over 30 years, and she's still going.
8: Wow.
5: And then they support an orphanage in Africa, and they've been doing that for many, many years. First United Methodist Church is a younger congregation, and they're in downtown Salt Lake City. So our neighbors are people who, many of them, do not have homes. They're living on the streets. So about 4 years ago, before I arrived as a pastor, they decided to serve breakfast. They saw that there was a need on Sunday mornings for people to come inside and have a home-cooked breakfast with a solid amount of protein. So now we're serving about 70 people, predominantly homeless. Actually, the meal is the vehicle for our real intention, which is to build community. We realize that there are all kinds of agencies in Salt Lake that provide housing or food stamps or job search or whatever. But the one thing that the church can provide is community. It can provide a sense of dignity that they don't receive anywhere else. They're so used to being ignored when they're passed on the streets, really dehumanized.
8: Well, you think of the times when it says Jesus was going along and someone's yelling from afar to come, and everyone's going, shh, don't bother him, don't bother him.
5: Exactly.
8: And he hears that voice.
5: Yes.
8: And goes right to that person to meet their need.
5: Right. And their healing wasn't only about physical need, like when he fed the 5,000 or even when he healed people's skin diseases. It was his spiritual need. The healing came in bringing them back into the community. And so that's what we do at First United Methodist Church. For an hour and a half on a Sunday morning, we bring people who are the lepers of society into community.
8: I wonder if I could ask a few questions that focus on your own faith a little bit. I had read that there's communion every Sunday in
5: yes.
8: the services.
5: Yes.
8: Not so much what that means to a community or a congregation. What does that mean to you, both to participate but also to officiate, just personally?
5: Salt Lake City is unique in its religious landscape with its strong Church of Jesus Christ of Latter-day Saints influence. And what I discovered was that if you were not part of that church, you needed a place to belong. The people who are at the United Methodist Churches have a really strong sense of the unique religious perspective, and they value that. They savor the uniqueness of the United Methodist Church. So they serve communion at both churches every Sunday. That I've never experienced that in other churches in Wyoming or Arizona. Mm. And it's because the people are so devout in their faithfulness that if they are choosing to be Methodist, it's really important for them to understand what makes them distinct and to hold on to their traditions. Serving communion is a blessing also because some of the people in my church were turned away from the Church of Jesus Christ of Latter-day Saints because they were gay or lesbian. And they found the Methodist Church, and when they came, they've told me they never thought they'd be allowed to take communion ever again. Mm. So when they receive communion each Sunday, it's like precious treasure to their spirits. So it makes me appreciate the power of communion as well. And communion comes from the same Latin word as community, that people are now part of the community.
8: Isn't that interesting how somebody else's appreciation for something can make you see anew something that maybe had just become a habit?
5: Right. You take for granted, you know, when I came from Cheyenne, Wyoming, or I grew up in the Bible Belt in Oklahoma, Methodist churches were huge. Everybody had this Protestant understanding. And actually, it makes me think about the early church when the first Christians came to express their belief in Jesus Christ. They were a minority, and they had to hold on to their understanding of Jesus and treat it as treasure in the face of terrible persecution. Not that Methodists experienced persecution in Salt Lake City, but that same experience of being a religious minority is similar.
8: What are the things in personal practice, whether it's meditation or prayer or readings or whatever it might be for you, what are the things that make you feel the most in touch with God?
5: Most people's Sabbath is not my Sabbath. I'm working on my Sabbath. I'm leading worship. I'm thinking about what's coming next. I'm thinking about the message and how I'm going to say it and people's needs in the congregation. So I am very, very staunch in terms of taking my Sabbath. I take mine on Mondays. On those days, I just have time alone with myself and with God. Those are the days when I will read for fun because I don't have to think about my sermon till the next day. And when I will simply reconnect with God. Yesterday, I was up in Honeyville to soak in the hot springs. I just went up by myself and God, and we got my head cleared, and I got a perspective on some things that are going on. I watched the sunset and remembered that it's not all up to me, that God is at work in this world.
8: Were your parents still living when you became a pastor?
5: Yes.
8: Were they proud?
5: Well, actually, my father died after my first year in seminary. But he knew I had a call into ministry, And yes, they were both very proud. They were surprised. Mm. I had always wanted to be a doctor growing up. And then when I said I wanted to be a professor and then a minister, they were surprised, but they were pleased.
8: What a journey from their experiences, both of war and being immigrants more than once. I mean, the family coming from China and then coming here to the States.
5: Very much so. So my mother was born in China, and she moved to Burma when she was 11. And my father was born in Burma. They both lived through World War II, which was targeted by the Japanese army. My father's family ended up having to flee their home in Rangoon into the jungles of Burma because the Japanese were coming. They were looking for the Chinese. And his life was changed, completely altered. He never got to go to college because of World War II. And so for them to experience that kind of danger and devastation in their life and then go to the United States and create a new life and new opportunities, for me, it is astounding that in one generation things can become so much more promising.
8: Mm. I think maybe we have time for two more questions.
5: Okay.
8: One is, how do you feel that God communicates with you? What are the ways that you notice answers or guidance?
5: I have to be intentional about taking time aside from my busy routines and simply being with God. So I do that on my Sabbath. I also, Thursday mornings, I have my yoga class where God often will speak to me, and it has to.
8: While you're in down dog.
5: Exactly, exactly. And getting out of my routine is critical for me to hear God. And usually the message is, it's not all up to you, Elizabeth. I'm over here too. So you can take a break every once in a while.
8: Don't carry the weight of the world for just the next little while.
5: Yes. Yeah.
8: What should I ask you that I don't know to ask you?
5: My vision for my ministry, what it is that I'm about, the whole mission for my ministry, it's about building out the roof of the kingdom of God so that it includes as many people as possible. Actually, the roof is already there, but it's about making visible this roof so that people understand that they've always been under the watchful eye and the care of God. And that as they understand that God has always been there in their life, they see a sense of place in the community and a sense of purpose in their life.
8: Reverend Elizabeth McVicker, thank you for speaking with me in good faith.
5: Thank you, Steve. It's been wonderful.
3: 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I'm Stephen Cap Perry. I hope you'll join me again soon, right here in Good Faith.

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6: BBC News with Neil Nunes. British meteorologists have warned that a developing El Niño weather system could become the strongest in more than 100 years. The pattern occurs naturally every few years, but experts say this year temperatures in the Pacific Ocean could climb more than 3 degrees above normal. El Niño's effects are already being felt in Peru, where there are floods, and in Panama, where drought is limiting ships passing through the Panama Canal. It could also bring drought to the Amazon, as well as parts of Australia. Professor Adam Scaife is head of long-range forecasting at the British Met Office.
7: The tropical Pacific is warming faster than I've ever seen, and assuming the forecasts are correct, and we've got very high confidence at this stage, the El Niño is very slow developing, it takes many months, so we're pretty confident about the outcome. We think that when it peaks in November and December, it's likely to be record event, unprecedented beyond anything we've seen in living memory.
6: For the first time in a decade, India is importing sugar in an attempt to rein in local prices that have skyrocketed in recent months, partly because of El Niño. India is the world's second largest sugar producer and exporter. Archana Shukla explains.
8: Sugar prices in the local markets have jumped 40% in the last 2 months, retailing at just more than half a dollar per kilo. The government wants to stabilize them before the upcoming festive season when demand for traditional sweets peak. India was still exporting sugar as recently as May, but less rain due to El Niño has hit sugarcane production and the industry is redirecting spare capacity to ethanol-based fuels, squeezing supplies. With lower production in hubs like Brazil and news of India importing, international prices have already ticked up.
6: The United Nations senior Ebola coordinator has warned that the outbreak in the Democratic Republic of Congo is growing exponentially, with half the 2,500 deaths recorded in the past 20 days. Julian Harnes says the virus is spreading faster and wider than the response.
9: The Ebola outbreak is growing exponentially. In the last 3 months, 2,500 people have died, and half of those in the last 20 days. And the epidemic is spreading widely. It's now covering an area that is bigger than France. And the outbreak is faster than our response.
6: Pakistan's former Prime Minister Imran Khan has been returned to prison after a medical examination in Islamabad. Government doctors declared him medically fit, but his party says the authorities breached a Supreme Court order by taking him to a state-run hospital instead of the private facility specified by judges and returning him to jail within hours. This is the World News from the BBC.
10: We can't call it in, and you can't say if you need anything, give me a call, because people just need to have somebody nearby. Say, I'm just going to sit at your feet. I won't be far away. I will park outside while you're inside during that really difficult meeting. You don't even need to come and say hi. I just want you to know that outside on the curb is your getaway cart. It's a strategic whimsy. It's thinking through how could I be there in really practical, tangible ways.
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11: Do you ever get the feeling that you don't have enough time for all the people who need you? Like maybe you're having an important conversation with your teenager who, you know, rarely shares in the car on the way to school where you volunteer when your phone starts ringing and it's the person who texted you that you've been meaning to respond to, but it got buried underneath everything else. And it's getting to the point where when you make a new friend, you start to kind of dread that maybe you can't keep up. Some of that feeling that everyone needs you all the time is inevitable. You can't be in more than one place at a time. If you're a parent, especially of multiple children, that's enough to push you to the max already. Multiple kids will ask for your full undivided attention at the same time. It's not physically possible, but you will feel the stretch anyway. And it doesn't have to be kids. If you participate in a community or really have any relationship with human beings who have feelings and needs, I think you'll understand. Today's guest is Bob Goff. You've probably seen Bob somewhere in your Instagram feed. He's that lovable older gentleman who reminds you of your favorite uncle that's, you know, always dropping tidbits of wisdom wherever he goes. He's a human rights lawyer turned writer, speaker, advocate, and coach, and he prides himself on being available. His life work is helping people achieve their dreams and live intentional, impactful lives. And he and I had a really interesting conversation. You're going to hear him describe a lifestyle that frankly is difficult for me to completely wrap my head around. But it did make me think and inspired me to tweak my self-talk about how I use my time. I think there's something in this for everyone that will give you some peace about the never-ending push and pull of trying to be there for the people you love. Bob squeezed me in the other day between meetings at a conference surrounded by thousands of people.
10: Oh, hey, it's Bob here.
12: Hi, Bob. It's Lisa. How are you?
10: Sorry, it's been a little bit of a crazy day. I'm hiding out here at a hotel. There's 10,000 Chick-fil-A people here and they're next door. So it'll be great to do this podcast before they all arrive here.
12: Yeah, no kidding. And hopefully they'll bring some delicious chicken sandwiches with them. The least they could do, right? I just want to start off by asking you what you do on a daily basis to just stay so motivated and positive.
10: Yeah, I think part of that, there's a great book I'm reading, and it comes from this idea of being clear about what you're aiming for. So for some people, faith guides their steps. It's a big deal for me. It's not for everybody. For other people, like a desire to create a great legacy. For other people, it's to bring some joy. One of my overriding themes is availability. I just love being available. And so I just say, what are ways to be more available? So I don't make a lot of appointments. When I do, I mess them up, but I just get available. Oh, so there's 10,000 people gathering. So rather than making appointments with people, I just sit in the lobby. And when they all walk by, I get to say hi. So that is just such a better way for me to do it. So in terms of saying, like, what keeps you upbeat or positive, people usually give off that vibe of positivity when they're operating within their gifts and their strengths and that they're clear about their objective. There was a great book, maybe I've heard it, it's not the Boys in a Boat. There was a crew out of the UK that were actually doing awful. Every time they got out there, always came in last place. And they changed their paradigm every time

0: will this last? Will it actually matter? Relationships matter. Being available, having a reputation for being available. I put my cell phone number in the back of 3 million books, so I get a lot of phone calls.
1: Let that sink in for a moment. Personally, I hesitate when they ask me for my cell phone number at the grocery store so I can apply a coupon for 50 cents off Black Forest ham. Bob Goff prints his in his books, and he's quick to acknowledge that this isn't for everyone.
0: Oh, it's crazy. It's awesome. I can't get a thing done.
2: You're okay with that? Because I think to some people, that would just be really stressful.
0: Oh, yeah. I'm married to one of those people. Yeah. So that would not be her idea. Sweet Maria wouldn't dig that. But I think we each get to decide, how did we come hardwired from the factory? And I've noticed that people write a country western song or get a bit part in a movie or write a book or something, and then they get unavailable. They have people that are their keepers, or even some pastors. They have green rooms they hide in. And I'm like, get a night security job. Like, if that isn't your jam, it's fine. But if people light you up, just get available. I don't send people the voicemail. So when the calls come, I just take them, living a life of being constantly interrupted. I love that. That's awesome.
1: Something that really stands out to me about Bob's attitude is, first, that he's decided what he wants his priorities to be, and he's committed hard. And second, he's not fazed when it's tricky or complicated to do that. For example, he completely embraces the idea of being interrupted all of the time without taking it on like there's something wrong with that, which is kind of a hot take. I don't feel like I've ever heard people describe this flavor of busy, being constantly interrupted, as a positive experience. But Bob is at peace with it. And this got me thinking about burnout and the feeling so many people have that they're not doing enough, even when they're at capacity. I feel guilty when I get called from one thing to another, like I failed somehow to finish the conversation, or I failed by not having more time to begin with. Bob doesn't get to finish most of the conversations he starts. And as an expert at being available and making maximum impact with his time, Bob knows that this is okay. He's aware of his limits and lets go of what he can't do. But there's one thing that Bob does recommend, a simplified version of being available that anyone can apply daily to live a more intentional life.
0: Well, you could start by keeping track. If you watched on Instagram for 1 year, you'll find everybody's birthday, bar mitzvah, anniversary, all that. Write them all down. I do. And then I start out my day by just saying hi and happy birthday and all that to the people that matter the most. Practices like that. I jot notes to 10 people a day, people that I don't know. And it's not because I'm looking for new friends, but just people that have had some crazy stuff happen, just to reach out to them to say, man, like, that was pretty crazy. Are you doing okay? That's been great. We live here in San Diego. And last week we heard this roar of these jet engines and then this big bang noise. And that was the sound of the two pilots ejecting out of the fighter plane as it then circled over the house and augured in into the bay about 500 yards away. And I found out the guys, and I'm inviting them over for dinner. And I don't know them from Adam, but just like they went through something really harrowing that was probably a little bit embarrassing to their friends. I try to find 10 new people every day.
2: Wow.
0: To connect with.
2: Does your advice change for people who are in your family, like say your wife, for example, or your kids, or like in your community, your friends? How are you more intentional with those who you're closest with?
0: Yeah, we have this really neat thing. If you went to Sunday school, like God creates the heavens and the earth, and then he hovers over it, and he looks at what he created and said, it was good. And so just think about the people that you hover over in your life. Like, think about if you have a spouse or significant person in your life, if you made some people like we did, hover over each kid and say, like, what does Lindsay uniquely need that only I can give her? Because if she needs a ride somewhere, she can get that to Cleveland for $5 with Uber, but she needs just time. And then what does son Adam need that only I can uniquely give him? He needs just a partner in crime. He needs somebody to jump into the mess and imagine with him and pull the thread a little bit. What does Richard need that only I can give? And then go to your grandkids if you made some of those. So I think that's just a great practice.

0: just to hover over. And then you can do a little bit of an audit. Just start with everything that starts with the letter F, like faith, family, fun, finances, Ferrari if you want one, philanthropy if you can't spell. Like, but just to like then think, it's just instead of just saying, oh yeah, she's good, but to just say like, hey, how's it work? Are we getting enough family time? How's it working with your family? Is it feel like you're a Pinocchio and everybody's got a string except you? Like asking those questions, it just takes sitting down. And that kind of, to your point, being intentional really works out great for people.
1: You know, I actually have an experience with this one. Bob is talking about thinking really carefully about individual needs and then taking things off your plate if that need can be met other ways. And you might not know what those things are until you have a dialogue with someone. A few years ago, I was starting to carry so much guilt that I was working a full-time job as the only living parent to my last kid at home. Because even though I knew she was at school all day, I just felt like she was having a different experience than my other kids had, and she must feel like I'm so unavailable or I'm not around to help if she needs something. And at some point, I said to her, hey, you know, I'm really sorry that I'm not home more like when you're at school. And she said, oh, I don't care about that. Point blank. And so I have learned. I'm off the hook to be at home 24/7 waiting for her. But what she needs and what she will text me from time to time is, hey, Mom, I need some Taco Bell. And that is our cue for some mother-daughter bonding over Doritos Locos Tacos. I know that, hey, we need to go for a drive and we're going to have important conversations and I need your undivided attention. And she lets me know when that is. And I get in the car and we go. Also, if you need to know when the Mexican pizza is on the menu, like, just let me know. I know when that is now. What I've learned and what I think is really important is if you're feeling pulled in a lot of different directions, don't let ignorance add to the stress. Ask people what they need from you, and you might be surprised at what you can let go of. Worst case scenario, they say they need something that you absolutely do not have bandwidth for, and you were already living with that fear, so at least now you can negotiate it. And when you do have that time together, Bob has some advice for how to cheer up people who are really going through it. You're listening to The Lisa Show, and we'll be right back.
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0: Sometimes those two words, like I'm here and actually be there, it's that idea that you hear a lot of times with sweepstakes, must be present to win. So we can't call it in. And you can't say, if you need anything, give me a call, because people just need to have somebody nearby. Say, I'm just going to sit at your feet. I won't be far away. I will park outside while you're inside during that really difficult meeting. I'll just be parked outside. You don't even need to come and say hi. I just want you to know that outside on the curb is your getaway car. I just want you to know I'm just parked here. And there's something really cool about that. They'll think about that three times, just knowing that you're in the getaway car. And, yeah. And there's something beautiful and whimsical. And it's a strategic whimsy. It's thinking through, how could I be there in really practical, tangible ways? And there's an overarching idea that most people want to be influenced. They don't want to be controlled. So sometimes in our friendships that we do it for good reasons, but we execute it poorly, we start controlling people rather than influencing them. So I would just be mindful of that. And So if people are dealing with difficult things, and we all are in different respects, just knowing somebody is for you that will point out, they see who you're turning into. You'll know the safest people in your life won't tell you what to do. They'll remind you about who you already are. And I just like that idea. It's not blowing sunshine at people. It's to say, man, I've seen you in tough scrapes. If you've got kids, I used to have a mirror I would hold up to the kids, and I would have them look at the mirror, and I say, I see in that person. And I just tell them all the things I see in them. So think about that for the people that are going through hard times. Bring a mirror. Let them see themselves, and then leave the mirror with them. I promise you, 6 years from now, they're still going to have that mirror. They're going to say, it felt like a dumpster fire until you showed up and we started warming our hands.
7: I love that. And that idea of being present and must be present to win is such a great idea. And I think this is something that our society struggles with. We certainly are talking about it more, is this idea of distraction and people not being present. What do you think it is about distraction that we don't understand?
0: I think there's a ton of stuff like that. We get easily distracted by things that don't matter. So if you have more of a focus of like, how do I make my boat go faster? What is it that I'm moving towards? Then you won't be distracted by all the things around you. And when you are, you'll know your tells. Like if I get distracted by this and that, then I just know I'm not very focused right now. I need to kind of regroup.
7: For someone who's struggling with that, what sort of advice do you give them?
0: Yeah, I would just maybe pick 3 or 4 things, write them on a 3x5 card, put those 3x5 cards everywhere. Just put them on the doorpost of your house, put them in your rearview mirror. Say if you're distracted by what is behind you, put something on your rearview mirror. Say, this is for combing your hair. This is not for looking back anymore.
1: Bob's advice about distraction, identifying it, and making reminders for yourself of what really matters to you extends to another area of life. This form of intentionality is something that Bob uses in his spiritual life to stay focused and connected to God.
0: For people where, again, faith guides their steps, I'm big on doing stuff, not just thinking about it. Yeah. Stalkers collect information. Like, that's what they do. They have all this information on people they don't really know. And I don't want to stalk Jesus. I actually want to know what's going on. So what he talked about is Matthew 25, hungry people, thirsty people, sick people, strange people, naked people, and people in jail. So I have a friend that's here with me. We just got back from San Quentin, and I've been teaching there for 8 years, I want to say, every month.
1: San Quentin refers to San Quentin Rehabilitation Center, a men's prison in Northern California.
0: So there's 800 guys that have been in my class at San Quentin. I learned so much from them. They haven't learned a lick from me. That would be an example of how you do something rather than just agreeing with Jesus. Instead of reading something saying, what a swell idea, somebody ought to do that, just actually go do it.
7: I would love to hear more about what you've learned working at the penitentiary.
0: Oh, these guys are great. They're people that have actually done a lot of wrong, but they have bright futures. And now their futures will most likely be lived out within those walls. And yet these guys care so much. I get so many calls, 40 messages a day from these guys at San Quentin. Yeah, so they care about me more than my friends care about me.
7: Do you feel that sincerely?
0: Oh, they're awesome. Yeah, they are my friends. Yeah.
7: Tell me a little bit more about the work that you do and how you came to have these like real friendships within.
0: Oh, yeah. Well, the warden's wife read one of my books and then he called up and said, you want to come up? And I'm like, heck yeah. And then once I was there, I found out that they get time off their sentences by going to classes. So I thought, why don't I start a class? It reduces their sentence every time. It's awesome. So we do classes on creative writing. And I tell guys, don't talk about what got you in here. Like, let's talk about puppies or your first birthday or something. So we'll do writing classes and classes on what are your ambitions and classes about some of the regrets that they've had. And it's great. It was really beautiful. Like, they're just guys that are eager to learn and grow, and they take a genuine interest in each other and in the people around. I've really grown a lot by being near them. And I love the staff there, the guards that are watching them. Some of them are a little hardened, as I could imagine would happen. But most of them, the wardens, the people that run stuff, those guys are real heroes. I love them.
7: So how have you changed how you live your life or what you think from this experience?
0: Well, when these guys get out, we stay in pretty close formation with them. So I'm on calls like this with them all the time. And then we help try to find them jobs. And if they lose the job, try to find the next one. We hook them up with some interview clothes. And yeah, so it's a really kind of ongoing thing. I own a retreat center. So we're doing a camp where they can just go have some fun with their family and their kids if they have them and all that. So I just love that. It's just invaded our life in such beautiful ways. One of the guys that wrote a lot of the letters that make up the Bible is Paul, and he wrote to his friends, and he said, the only thing that matters is faith expressed in love. And so I just think for each person in their own way, instead of trying to control people and what they do, just influence them. We don't need more information. We need more examples.
1: At this point in the conversation, you can probably imagine what happened next. Bob and I have been talking for over 20 minutes while he sits in a hotel lobby surrounded by other people who want to talk to him. And to make the most impact with his time, he has to say goodbye.
0: I appreciate you spending a couple minutes. This is good. I got to skedaddle, but man, what an honor to get a little bit of time with you.
1: Isn't that a beautiful way to sign off? I think when we get overwhelmed with the demands of other people on our time, some of that dread is the perceived gap between what we want to do and what we realistically can do. Nobody wants to fail. Nobody wants to let someone else down, especially a friend or a neighbor in need. But part of intentionality is acknowledging your limits without taking on guilt for having them. I thought so much about how Bob demonstrated this way of sharing his time, even while he was talking about it. In the years I've been doing The Lisa Show, I don't think I've had an interview this short since our morning radio days. With most guests, we chat and small talk, and then I ask questions, and it can take up to an hour or more. It's really fun. I love talking to people. But Bob knew what we needed, what he could do, and he shared what he had. And then said, I got a skedaddle, but man, what an honor to get a little bit of time with you. And I think that underlines what he shared, which boils down to, when you want to make a difference, but your time is spread thin, shed the guilt and just give what you have. Not more than you have, but everything you have. Trusting God will make up the difference. I'm ending this episode a few minutes early today. I got a skedaddle. Thanks for listening. It's an honor to get a little bit of time with you. You're listening to The Lisa Show. We'll be right back.
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13: To the Council of Moms. I'm Lisa Valentine Clark, and I have with me on the council today our blended family mothers, Tammy, Brittany, and Liz. Thanks for being here. I love it when we have a specialized council.
14: I know.
13: It's so great.
14: Another badge, right?
13: Another badge. Yeah, sure. Council of Moms, we should give out badges of honor. Right?
14: Because we only have like 9 million roles anyway.
13: Right. Right. One more. Council of Moms, we should have an award show. We should.
15: I love that.
13: Right? Wouldn't that be funny? Yeah. We should. Ooh, I'm going to do that. Council
14: I'm the
13: of
14: one
13: Moms.
14: They can't live without caffeine. I know.
13: Yeah, it's like just like a big, like golden Stanley cup full of caffeine. Council of Moms, we assume the best so you can give us your worst.
16: Oh, I like that.
13: Do you like that one?
16: Yeah. Mm.
13: And Council of Moms, talking about things that matter to women who get it. Oh, like now that's good too.
15: It just feels in it. So I have a question for you specifically about blended families and how to make that work. And this one is a really vulnerable question. So here it is. Hey moms, I would never tell my husband this, but watching him parent his kids is making me crazy. Let me just say that I love him and I love his kids and my kids love him. But just between us, there are some times when he's disciplining or his version of it. Anyway, I don't think his kids really care about his consequences and I just have to leave the room. It's painful to watch, and I know he doesn't need me to be his mother and tell him how to parent, because that's not good for our relationship either. And I know how arrogant this sounds, but I don't know what to do. I'm cringing all the time, and I don't know how to stop judging. I don't want our marriage to suffer. How do you maintain a healthy relationship with your spouse when the transition is burning you out? So this is about parenting and your marriage. With that, I'd love to know what you guys think. When do you step in? When do you don't? How do you maintain this?
16: I'm going to say,
15: Brittany, I can tell you're
17: dying.
15: Brittany looks like she's ready to explode.
17: She's going to burst.
16: I have to say, I actually love this question so much because it's so real and most people wouldn't dare ask the question. So I just have to start with that. That I love people who are real and I love that. It's just like, let's just say all the real feelings. So first of all, this is one of those feelings, like acknowledging it is huge. And second, like if we don't give it attention or like some kind of intentional effort, it will start to eat away at your marriage. So it's a really, really good question to be asking, like, well, how do I handle this? Because I feel cringy and that will affect your relationship with your husband. I think a really important mindset shift is like, I don't want to be the critic, but I do want to be a teammate to my husband.
15: Okay.
16: So if this is...
15: So that's an important distinction.
16: Mm-hmm. Yeah. Don't want to be the critic, but I do want to be a teammate. So if it's bugging you that much, I think it might be worth at least having a little conversation. It could go something like this, like, hey, I noticed that when you took away the Xbox from your son, he didn't really seem to care. Do you think there's something else that might be more effective for him? And just like opening the conversation, because he may not even realize, right? And that's what... Just because you're in a blended family doesn't mean you have to bite your tongue and like sit back and watch. You can still have opinions and you can still have a say in what things do, but you might approach it a little bit differently. So
18: you're so nice. I don't think I approached it from, nicely.
16: I've learned from experience.
15: We'll get to you in a minute.
16: Yeah, I've done it all the wrong ways. That's why I know. But that's probably where I would start. And then it's also another, like, is this just my personal opinion getting in the way? Or is this like an actual like safety concern or something of that nature? Because if it is that, I definitely need to be speaking up. But if it's just like my personal preference and I would wish he would handle it this way instead, then that's a me thing, right?
17: Which I think is 99% of it. It's
16: really?
17: Amazing.
16: Most of the time.
17: Yeah. Oh, yeah.
15: Just like, I just prefer to do it this way. Not necessarily there's a right way or a wrong way. Is that what you mean?
17: Yeah. And like Brittany said, unless death is on the line.
15: Yeah.
17: For me, I don't really step in because I learned early on in my marriage, like, oh, this is a thing. And this will be a thing for the rest of our marriage if I can't let it go. And so for me, I had to compartmentalize where... Like, I kind of feel like sometimes it's like his job. Like, I don't tell him how to do his job. When he goes to work every day, that's it. And I don't get to have an opinion on how he does his job that he has a master's degree in computers when I can barely turn on my computer. So he's had a lot more years with that computer and knows how to work it. And so how I'm going to parent is so different than how he parents. And everybody knows that. Blended families, again, it makes everything magnified a little bit more difficult. But for me, that's how I've learned to compartmentalize is I just, unless death is on the line, it's not worth the fight because we would fight every single day of our marriage. If I felt like I needed to voice how I felt about we'd do it every day. And it just got exhausting the first couple months of our marriage. And I was frustrated all the time. I feel like for us, and in a blended family, it's a revolving, consistent. You just have to learn. I love what Brittany said. Like, as a person, you have to learn how to manage it. And some, and I think for me, it's just not, for us, it's turned out great. It really didn't matter in the end. Everyone's so far, so knock on wood, they're all doing fine. And they've been parented by two different parents, but in the end, they're great kids. They contribute to the community. They're lovely. They're kind. And we didn't ruin them. So, I think we would have if we fought about it all the time. Because it would have ruined our marriage.
15: Can you give me an example of something that like really bugged you about the way that your spouse disciplined and something that you were like, no, it's worth it to let go? Just give me an example.
17: Which day?
15: I don't know.
17: I mean, just happened last weekend. I mean, seriously, it's all the time.
15: Tell me, like, really?
16: I'll give you an example.
17: Go ahead.
16: That's like really common, I think, in families.
15: Okay.
16: And for us, that was screen time. And I might have talked about this before, but one of us is more lenient. One of us wants to be a little more rigid about the amount of screen time. And
18: I can't imagine which one you are, Brittany.
15: Yeah.
16: Take a wild guess, but I actually learned this is so important that you get aligned on the values. It's not about like the nitpicky rules, but it's like, do we have the same vision? Do we like whatever our values are, honesty, kindness, whatever. Does screen time fall in any of that anywhere? Not really. So I can let that one go. So what we ended up doing is we kind of found a place in the middle. And in my brain at the moment was like, this is going to be a disaster. And it's going to be blah, blah, blah, like thinking of all the extreme situations. And turns out nothing really changed that much. My kids were fine. So I hate to admit that.
17: Yeah, totally.
15: Liz, how do you experience this right now?
18: Okay. So like, I agree with them on like fundamental levels. But I also like view things just a little bit differently where I see, especially single dads, Disneyland parent a little bit. And then when you come into the picture and you add all the structure, you're just kind of like, let's rein that in.
15: Not and everybody knows what that like Disneyland dad like mentality is. Yeah. Explain it just a little bit. Yeah.
18: So Disneyland parenting is like, because you feel so guilty that your children went through something so difficult, like whether it's a divorce or a death, you say yes to a lot of things because they went through this really hard thing, right? And that period can last a year. It could last multiple. It could be
17: their whole life.
18: Yeah,
17: it's forever.
18: The guilt, right? Mm-hmm.
17: The survivor's guilt too. And I couldn't protect you from your parent dying. So I don't want you to experience anything bad.
18: Any else that's like, it's almost snow plowing, right?
17: Yeah.
18: Isn't that another one? Snow plow parent where they
15: I just did an interview on the Lisa Show about that very thing. Yep.
18: Yes. Yep. Where they tried to like, you know.
15: Yep. Remove all the obstacles.
18: Mm-hmm. Yeah. Get all the hard things out of the way so they don't have to do anything hard anymore because they already did hard. It is really hard to bite your tongue. I didn't. That's why
15: What did you do?
18: Well, my spouse is great and he acknowledged, like we had the hard conversation. And I was like, I know, I think you feel guilty that, Melinda died and that, and you're probably saying yes to things that you normally wouldn't have said yes to if she were alive. And he's like, he had to look at himself honestly and say, yeah, you know, I think you're right. And I'm like, okay, I did it too. When my husband died, I totally said yes to things and we went on more trips and did all the fun stuff because I wanted it so badly to add joy back into our lives. And I'm like, okay, but did that season end? And are we there yet? And and he did. He like realized that, you know, okay, he wasn't the only one. I owned it too, right? And maybe that season needed to end so we could create a new family structure and routine that worked for both of us. So I didn't keep it quiet. I said it. Yeah. I said all the things. Yeah.
17: Oh, no, no. You have to say all the things that's for great. Sure in your first couple of years. Yeah. But then, you know, 18 years in, I'm letting a lot go now. Like,
15: oh, for sure.
17: Yeah, whatever.
15: Like what? Like, just yeah, not give worth me an it. Example. I want to, I'd love to know, like, a point where you're like, I don't like how he is parenting, but I don't want it to negatively affect our marriage. So, like, walk us through, like, a scenario.
17: Oh, gosh, that's a good question. I mean, I do love Brittany's example of screen time. When phones first started coming out, I was like, kids are not getting phones until they're 16. Like, no way. I'm not giving an iPhone to a little kid. And my husband's all about technology. I also think, too, for husband's wife, for our marriage anyway, that I'm preventative and he's triage. Like, I'm like, no, let's yeah. not. I don't. And he's like, let's just see what happens. And then we'll bandage it up. So I learned that about our marriage. I'm yeah. for sure preventative. And I think when it came to that, he and I had this idea. We talked about it where phones are shut off at 10 p.m. That's the rule. Hand in your phones, go to bed. Well, the oldest didn't like that. And so she had a fit about it. And then he's like, yeah, it doesn't really matter. Whatever. And I was like, it does matter. We had a conversation about this. We yeah. decided at 10 o'clock, phone's like done. And he and I discussed it. And it just, for him, it just wasn't worth the fight. And we were in it like 5 years now of marriage. And so I had to let it go. She turned out fine. I love that you said that, Brittany. She actually turned out fine. And she's a lawyer now. You know, she's such a great human being. And then when our little ones that we had together are now teenagers, now we're doing the rules. It's really interesting. Now the phones do shut off at 10 p.m. And so I just, yeah, I think just little things like that. Again, life is not on the line. So I can just go, whatever. You know what? It's not. Because again, it goes back to this idea that I don't want to be the bad guy. I don't want these kids that I've married into to only have a memory of me being the heavy. It's just not worth it. And I know I don't need them to be my best friend, but I right. also don't need them to look back on their childhood and think that I was so mean. And so it's worth preserving the relationship, I think, mm-hmm. over the rule sometimes. And mm-hmm. yeah, I don't know, Brittany, you're shaking your head. Yes, that validates me.
16: Because totally,
17: I don't
16: totally.
17: Know if I'm getting yeah. it right. But
16: I love
17: yeah,
16: it.
17: Yeah, I feel like preserving the relationship is way more important than some of these little rules that we get hung up on because we want to be right and we want to be the parent. But because at the end of the day, it's about my spouse and I. I love my husband. Like, he's the best. Love him. And that's just one part I don't like yeah. about him, so it's worth letting go.
15: I appreciate you being so honest about that, because I think that is a conversation that often gets overlooked about how it can bring you closer together as a married couple, or how it can drive a wedge mm-hmm. of resentment.
17: Yeah. And it can.
15: And so I would love to hear more about how we can use these kinds of like, moments that get our attention, those sort of cringe moments that get our attention, and how we can work through them to actually strengthen the marriage. You know, I'm yeah. interested in that.
16: So I wanted to say to Liz too, Liz, I don't actually think you were disagreeing with what we were saying when you brought, when you yeah. brought up what you did about the Disneyland parent, because I actually really totally agree that there are things with your example, that's not more of like, that's less of a parenting thing, but more of like, we need to be aligned on this. Mm-hmm. And that does come down to values. Like, do we value that our kids are independent or that they are learning these things? And if that's clashing with the values that I'm always saying yes, or I'm being like overly kind, or, you know, overly giving because I feel guilt, then that does compete with a value. So that's a marriage thing, yeah. right? That's less yeah. of a personal preference, but more of like, we're not aligned in our marriage. So how do you do that? How do we strengthen the marriage there? It really is like, we're having hard conversations in a kind way. So we're like not in that conflict mm-hmm. cycle. There's a way to do it that's productive. And then there's mm-hmm. a way to have conversations that's mm-hmm. definitely not productive. And I think that's where most of us get stuck. Yeah. That will harm your marriage. But if you're having conversations the right way, it actually strengthens your marriage after you have hard conversation. It's actually one of the most beautiful things. I didn't know it was a thing until mm-hmm. we started getting out of that conflict cycle and found yeah. like this beautiful groove.
15: I feel like you have articulated very beautifully that the art of conversation can really be the mm-hmm. way to strengthen your marriage. And it's not dependent on your different rules and parenting styles. But what it does help to clarify is your shared values.
17: Yeah.
15: And how great part of that art of that conversation is being able to come together and say, well, what are the values that we have together as this new family, mm-hmm. as we're creating this together? And it's kind of, it's exciting to create something with someone else. I think that's like one of the big draws to marriage, right? Like mm-hmm. you yeah. can create something together that you couldn't do on your own. And part of having those conversations, those are bids for connection, right? These friction points of like, oh, I don't like how you do that, or I don't agree with that. It is just an opportunity to have one of those conversations. What have you found as you've had these kinds of conversations that have really worked to get you to figure out your values? Are there certain phrases that you've used, or is there certain topics that help you guys like be able to discover the shared values that you have with your spouses?
18: I think my word for like getting married that first year was get curious, right? Like curiosity mm-hmm. and like understanding where my partner was coming from, and try not to get offended when like previous history was brought up in order for him to articulate or mm-hmm. Express where he's coming from. 'Cause it can build you guys up and make you guys stronger. But like when I first started blending families, I think someone told me that you have to have really thick skin, and I didn't mm-hmm. understand what that meant. And now that I'm like in it, I'm like, oh, now I understand, because everything that a regular family goes through, like points of contention, relationships, a blended family gets plus added layers. And so I'm like, oh, this is why you have to have thick skin, because you are going to talk about previous history. You are going to talk about like all sorts of other dynamics that make up this person. And if you are getting curious, you're going to have to like put on your armor and not make it about you, but try to understand them. So you can find those shared values. It's hard. It is hard because I'm human and I have feelings, and sometimes they get hurt.
15: Yeah. Totally. Well, and we're all like that, right? And I think,
17: I like how Brittany said that you both have to be on the same playing field. Like you both have to be united, because when we were going to therapy another time for our daughter, I remember the therapist would consistently say, you and your husband have got to be aligned. Like you have got to be the forefront mm-hmm. here. And then you work together with the child. And I was like, oh, we're totally aligned. Like, we're thick. I mean, we're good that way, you know? Like,
15: don't even worry.
17: Yeah, we're great. And she goes, yeah, but every time you guys come in for therapy with your daughter, every time you bring her into therapy, the stories that I'm hearing are she and him are aligned and you're over here. Mm. And I was like, oh, okay, then how do we, and she just kept saying that every time we met, you and your husband, you have got to be on the same page, aligned. And then she reports to both of you. And it took us a long time to figure that out and that was probably, I would say, our biggest fight in our entire marriage was when it finally just blew up and we weren't aligned, because one of the things she was doing was she just didn't want to go to church anymore. This is a good story, Lisa. You'll love this. Yeah. So she was 16. And she didn't want to go to church anymore. And so she's going to stand her ground and I'm not going to church. But okay. All right. Whatever. And so we went to the therapist, who is not a member of our faith. And I explained the situation to her, and she said, okay, well, let me ask you this. Is it something you do as a family? And we were like, yeah, we all go as a family to church. It's what we do. And she said, well, okay. Is she allowed to opt out of other family events? And we're like, not really. And she said, does she choose to opt out of family events? And we said, no, because she loves family. She loves doing everything. She doesn't like to be alone. And the therapist said, then she goes to church. If it's a family thing, you go as a family. She doesn't get to opt out of it. So I was like, okay. So we came up with these rules, and she came up with these consequences and choices and reward behavior, all that stuff that therapists do. It's awesome. And we go to church a couple Sundays, and then one Sunday she decides she just doesn't want to go. And so in the middle of one of the meetings we were having, she's like, I'm sick, Dad, take me home. And he took her home. And I flipped out, because the therapist said, the moment you give in, it's like a gambler mentality, and they will keep putting coins in that slot until they win again. So if you two are not aligned on the same rule that no, you stay at church, then she will put quarters into that slot machine until you give in again. And it's going to be the biggest uphill battle. And when she put the slot, the coin in the slot machine that Sunday and he took her home, I lost it. And I just came in and I freaked out. And I'm not a yeller. And I am like yelling at the top of my lungs. It was bad. I'm not real proud of it, but it probably needed to happen because I just said, we're not aligned. This is what the therapist is talking about. Like, you and I have to be the united front. We are together on this. And I said, if it's frustrating because I came in as the mom and I'm going to fix everybody. And the mom job, I guess, is to take kids to therapy while dad goes to work. Well, everyone out there, just do learn from my poor mistake. Don't be the mom. It's not your job to do that. You go to therapy as a family. Like all three of us should have been there every week. But I'm like, oh no, he works, so I'll take the kids to blah. So he never got to hear. He didn't have the benefit of hearing an hour's worth of stuff for the last 4 months. He only heard what I brought back to the table. And so we had to get caught up. And that was one of the biggest things for us in our marriage was, okay. And then we go to therapy. Well, we did. We would go together, or he would take her and I wouldn't go. And so we started to share in that responsibility. That's how we kind of became a united front too. So there's an example, big fight with rules.
15: Big example.
17: And yeah, and it
15: How
17: turned
15: did that
17: out.
15: Turn out. It turned out.
17: It did. It turned out. I think he realized, oh yeah, I haven't really been that as engaged. And I realized I haven't let him.
18: It was because it wasn't about church, right? It's about all these other family rules and values. Yeah.
15: Yes, it's about establishing like what our shared values are.
18: Yeah.
15: It's
18: and exactly like the hierarchy of the home. Like, this is a relationship and the relationship comes first. Like, it's not about the church. It's about establishing the rules and that hierarchy.
17: Yep. And once we did that, she knew where we stood, and we have not had issues since. Like, we are a united front, and it's not perfect. There's still moments where we're not united. There's still fractures in that, but we can go back to that moment and realize, okay, we just need a tweak here and there.
15: Yeah, I love that idea of bringing together on a united front is something that you can do. And that's something that you can control within your marriage, and it can strengthen your marriage.
17: Yeah.
15: When and you're not going to be united like on the children everything. Are just like,
18: oh, they're picking, you know, at,
15: picking at your marriage.
18: Every single
15: right?
18: one of them. The more you have, the more they push. Oh.
17: Yeah, and you don't have to be united on everything at all. Like, there are still things we don't agree, but that's just parenting 101. That has nothing to do with being in a blended family.
15: Right.
17: Not everybody agrees with how to do the kids. You just don't want to be the bad guy. That's, blah.
15: Yeah.
17: No thanks.
15: Having a villain, a scapegoat, or,
17: Nope.
15: It's such an interesting idea of, like, saying and wanting to maintain a healthy relationship while you're also juggling other relationships that are new. Mm-hmm. And that seems to be like the general theme of this question and what you guys are talking about. I'd love to know what things that you have found related to parenting or not related to parenting that have helped you maintain a healthy relationship with your spouse as you've blended a family.
18: I think it's so important to date each other. You know, and to continue doing that and having fun together. Like, this, what's really cool about like a second or third, you know, this is a love that you chose and one that is so exciting that you get to explore. Like, you get all those fun, giddy, I'm falling in love with you feelings all over again, right? And you just get to invest in that. So it's exciting. I mean, it's like, keep that excitement alive even with all the chaos. Like, laugh about the chaos. Like, all these things can be bonding moments and opportunities if you want it to be. I mean, they make for really good comedy reels, I'm pretty sure. Tammy could tell us all about that.
15: Yeah. Brittany, what do you think?
16: I would 100% agree with Liz that this marriage is actually the newest relationship in the family. Because the parent with their child, that's been going on for a while, right? However long the kid's been alive. But your relationship with your partner is really fresh. And it is also what's holding your family together. So if it's not really strong foundation, the whole family unit will literally crumble. So big red flag for me is, like, if I don't feel like we are partners, like, we really like to be together. If we're feeling like we're against each other, then we really need to put some intense intentional work in that area. So having fun, I think, is huge. If you can't go on date nights once a week, like, that would be ideal. But if you can't do that, you better be having like some alone time and like laughing your brains out together, like, or just having a good time, being very, very thoughtful about how you're spending your time together. That it's not just about the kids. We're not talking about the problems all the time. We're not just mm-hmm. roommates or business partners, that we are like,
15: yeah,
16: lovers, right? We love being together.
17: Yeah. Sense of humor is everything. I remember I had been married for about a year. I'd already given birth because I was 35 when we got married. I didn't know if I'd be able to have kids. Turns out I could. So 9 months later, I have a baby and I'm in the thick of it. I had to discipline the oldest for something and it was just awful. And I'm walking her to a room for her time out. And in therapy, we learned for girls, you can't meet emotion with emotion. So that's free for all of you. It cost me a $40 copay.
15: Thank you.
17: Yeah. So we get her to the room and she yells, "I hate you." And she slams the door and opens it back up and says, "And I always will," and slams it again. So I put the baby down for a nap and I went into my bed, into my room, and then into my closet. And I just start sobbing in my closet because I realize I've made the biggest mistake of my life. Like, that was it for me. That was my breaking point. And I'm crying so hard and I'm praying and I'm just like, I'm out. I'm done. Like, I'm leaving this marriage. I am a terrible mom. These kids hate me. I don't have what it takes to do this. What was I thinking? I'm an idiot. Everything. And, you know, I'm looking around in my closet. How fast can I pack? And I had a little bit left in my savings. I bought a home and I hadn't sold my house yet. So I remember crying.
18: The escape plan is real.
17: Yeah.
18: it's real.
17: The escape plan is real, right? I'm like, I just want to go home. I want to sleep in my bed by myself, watch TV whenever I want. I mean, I know I have a newborn. I'll figure it out. But like, I'm not kidding. I went from zero to moving out in seconds. And my husband came home and he asked the girls where I was and they're like, "She's in her closet, weirdo." So he comes into the closet. He sees me laying on the floor crying, mascara everywhere. And he's like, "What's going on?" And I just look up to him and I stand up and I just said, "I can't do this anymore. I'm out. This is harder than I ever thought it would be. And the girls hate me and I don't like being a mom. And I just don't like it. Like, it's super duper hard. And I'm sorry. I probably I gaslit you the whole thing. Like, I'm really sorry that I said yes. Cause I'm saying no. And I'm crying so hard. And he looks at me and he puts his hand out and shakes my hand and says, "Well, I want to thank you for giving it a shot." And I looked at him. I know. I looked at him and I laughed so hard and he laughed and I'm like, "This is so hard. These kids, they don't like me." And he's like, "I know they don't, but you know what? We don't like them either. So it's fine." They're the worst. And I'm like, "They are the worst." So, you know, he just hugged me. He's like, "We're going to do this. It's going to be so hard, but it's going to be so great. So just hang in there. Don't leave me." And I was like, "Okay, can we go out tonight?"
15: Yeah.
17: "You want to cook dinner?" He's like, "You bet. We'll go to Chick-fil-A." So just like that kind of thing, just laughing about it. And at that moment, I realized I got to stop taking myself so seriously. Like, it's all going to work out. I've been so dramatic about this because it didn't turn out like I thought it would. Whatever. It's
15: what
17: fine.
15: A great perspective for him to offer.
17: Yeah.
15: What a great example of an opportunity that could have gone
17: right
15: so many ways.
17: Oh.
15: And he chose in that moment to
17: he bet down
15: on the right.
17: He did.
15: The right path.
17: He didn't coddle me or anything. He's like, "Well, actually," he said a swear word in there, which is even funnier, but because it's a family show.
15: Thank you.
17: I want to thank you for giving it a blank shot. So anyway, it was funny.
15: Wow. Oh, I love that. Thank you guys, for being so honest and real about answering a hard question that, you know, a lot of people are just, you know, am I normal? Am I like, am I going to make it? Am I doing something wrong? To be able to come together as women and just say, "Here's why it's hard for me. Here's the flavor of the difficulty for me," is really generous. So Brittany, Liz, and Tammy, thank you so much. And thank you for listening to the Council of Moms. Please check us out on YouTube. Please follow us and send this episode to someone who you feel like needs it. Even if they haven't said that they need it, you can send it to them and be like, "I don't know what, I just thought maybe you'd like this, maybe not, whatever," and send it to that person. Thank you for being here.
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31: BBC News with Sue Montgomery. Weather scientists have warned that a developing El Niño weather system could become the strongest in more than 100 years. The Met Office in Britain says sea temperatures in the tropical central Pacific could be significantly higher than normal. Our environment correspondent Matt McGrath has this report.
32: The Met Office says it's never seen a signal this intense in their forecasts. Its projections suggest Pacific sea temperatures could climb more than 3 degrees above normal. El Niño begins when the trade winds, which normally blow west across the Pacific, start weakening. This pushes warm surface water eastwards and lets a huge store of ocean heat build up. Those same shifting winds are the engines of El Niño's impacts, with some already being felt around the world, with a weakened Indian monsoon, floods in Peru, and restrictions on ship numbers through the Panama Canal, which is filled by fresh, not seawater.
31: India is, for the first time in a decade, importing sugar in an attempt to rein in local prices that have increased by 40% in recent months. India is the world's second largest sugar producer and exporter, but reduced rainfall due to the El Niño weather event has affected supplies. The United Nations senior Ebola coordinator has warned that the outbreak in the Democratic Republic of Congo is growing exponentially, with half of the 2,500 deaths recorded in the past 20 days. Julian Harness says the virus is spreading faster and wider than the response. Our correspondent Richard Kagoi is following developments from Nairobi.
33: The Democratic Republic of Congo is struggling to contain its biggest Ebola outbreak. Speaking from Bunia in Ituri province, the center of the outbreak, Julian Hannes warned that the virus could spread further, including to neighboring countries. He says more staff and resources are needed in remote areas of eastern DRC to slow transmission. He also warned that aid funding could run out within weeks. The virus has been detected in 6 provinces where health systems have been weakened by years of armed conflict. There are now more than 5,000 cases, including at least 800 children.
31: Tanzania's opposition leader Tundu Lissu has asked the country's High Court to summon President Samia Suluhu as a witness as he prepares to defend himself at his treason trial for allegedly urging a boycott of October's election. Mr. Lissu denies the allegations. From Dar es Salaam, Alfred Lastek.
0: In addition to President Samia Suluhu, the list of witnesses Mr. Lissu has presented before the court includes 10 other people, among them a former prime minister and senior security and intelligence officials. But the prosecution has raised objections, arguing that evidence already presented in court has involved officials acting on behalf of the president.
31: World News from the BBC.
1: I think one thing that often like separates me from a room is that I'm half black, that I have brown skin. And so sometimes I walk in and I say, I'm the only brown person here. And that can really make me feel singled out, but it can also result in people saying, wow, your skin is so beautiful and why your hair is so beautiful, and like really wanting to build me up from that way. And I think for a long time, that external validation was really affirming to me. As far as starting to turn that more inwards in like the past, like 3 or 4 years, really needing to be sure that like that confidence was like really instilled in me, I think came from wanting to recognize why I was giving that acceptance to other people, because I would want other people to be nice to the people that I love most. And can I also be someone that I love most?
2: Welcome to the Lisa Show, where we take a good look at life. If all of these conversations about body image have taught us anything, it's that we all have blind spots and we all have more effect on each other than we think. In this episode, I'm digging into how our different communities affect our body image. What are we missing about other communities when we all have limited experience? And most importantly, how can we make it better for everyone? In this episode, we're acknowledging that a community includes two different kinds of definitions. Number one, the people we hang out with and live with. And number two, the media we all consume. And that connects us as a community with shared stories and images as well. I mean, we see the same movies and TV shows, and it makes us feel as if we're living in the same community. The stories you're going to hear today are from friends and specifically people of color from my community. We have a lot in common. We work in the film industry, we're artists and content creators, and we even grew up in very similar neighborhoods and surroundings. They're going to share some of their journeys with body image, including the aspects that are outside of my experience. I've also brought in an expert, Dr. Gigi Awad, a renowned researcher, professor, and thought leader who specializes in the psychology of body image and the specific challenges facing people of color today. But first, let me introduce you to Bryson and Rachel.
3: My name is Rachel Osler. I am a mixed photographer from Utah. I'm also a mom, but to a cat named Marshmallow.
2: Marshmallow.
3: Yeah, Marsha for short. It's fun.
2: And?
4: Bryson Alejandro. I'm a father of three. I am Latino. And I'm also a party pooper.
2: Oh, you are.
4: I know. People don't think that,
2: yeah,
4: but
2: I
4: am.
2: Yeah, I don't see that at all.
4: Yeah.
2: This is going to be... I've got to get to know why.
4: Oh, yeah. Ooh, okay.
2: I'm intrigued. And like a lot of interviews that we've had this season, I asked them about their body image.
4: I feel like for me, as an adolescent male, I was very self-conscious about like how thin I was. And like, there's like this ideal of like, oh, I need to be stronger, or I need to be buffer, more chiseled or toned or whatever. But I didn't do anything about it. Like, I didn't go to gym, but I also was like very self-conscious because it's like, oh, like, well, no girls are going to like me, you know, cause that matters in middle and high school. But then, yeah. And so like, I was just very self-conscious of like ever showing like too much arm because they were so thin, or like even going to, like swimming, I like didn't like to. Because I didn't want anyone to see how thin I was. And then later on, like in my later adolescence or young adulthood, I was less concerned about like how thin my arms were or how thin I was, and more so about my trunk, my torso, and my back. Like, I have a lot of back knee scars, or like acne scars all over. And so I was like very self-conscious of that. So I was like, oh, I can't show anyone that. I don't want to make anyone uncomfortable, and I don't want them to be like, ew, hideous. Mm-hmm. So I didn't ever like to go swimming. I never, like, took off my shirt, because...
2: Never.
4: Never. And if, yeah, never. I just avoided going swimming.
15: If you've been following along in our book club, you might be nodding your head right now, and this strikes me again, because beauty standards have given women all of these bullet point items to critique their bodies and keep them from enjoying an activity like swimming out of shame or embarrassment. And what Bryson is describing is completely different from the standards Casey and I were thinking about when we reflected on swimsuit anxiety, but the result is exactly the same.
3: I was in gym class and it was like at the end of my seventh grade year, and I had like made some friends and we were all sitting by each other on the floor. And I remember making a comment about how I had like stomach rolls as I was sitting over. And one of my friends had made a comment of, that is literally just your stomach. Why are you saying that about yourself? And that was one of the first times that I was like, look how quickly I felt like this was the best way to connect with the girls around me, was to like make a comment about my body, because then Wow. someone else would make a comment about their body. And like, that's

0: and she had a really insightful answer.
1: I think it's a huge contributing factor to how a person feels about themselves, right? So in the research, there's this construct called racial socialization and cultural socialization. And specifically, it's the messaging about kind of how to even conduct yourself as a person of a particular background in a given space. Well, part of those conversations also involve what is considered beautiful and what is the proper way to present yourself. And these are the constant messages that kids get from parents and relatives and peers and everyone around them. And it's a huge part. So your community and family really shape how you think about yourself and what is considered beautiful and where your attention should be focused on when we talk about beauty and body image concerns. So it's a very significant factor. And for women of color, that doesn't necessarily look the same as it does for white women. And it also varies by cultural group that you're talking about. In one of my studies, with me and a team of my, at the time, Black women graduate students, did a study about, well, what are the body image concerns for Black women specifically? And hair concerns ended up being the number one concern that was listed, not body size, not skin tone, not these other things that you would think. And when there are concerns about body image, it isn't about the body size, but it is more about, you know, hair issues related to finding someone to properly go to care for hair, you know, having the money involved to take care of hair, dealing with issues that of biases against natural hair styles.
0: This was actually an issue that Dr. Awad brought up, and Rachel, without knowing what we had talked about, brought it up as well.
2: I think for a lot of people, the pandemic caused you to like sit in a lot of moments that were uncomfy. I think especially as a Black person, did we definitely feel a lot of heightened racial tension at that time. And growing up in Utah, I'm adopted as well. So a majority of my family is white. A majority of my friends are white. Most of the people in my circle are white. And so I feel like kind of shallowed what I thought of my Blackness past my general appearance. And so really needing to turn inwards at that time and saying like, I'm a Black person. I really am a Black person. And it kind of highlighted for me the amount of people who were ready to see me as a Black person and not in a positive light, and where I was maybe dimming myself or trying to continue to assimilate to prevent those interactions from coming to me. And one of those was definitely straightening my hair. Of like, the straighter that it is, the more that I can wear hairstyles that are centered around, well, I guess, more widely used by white women or people with straight hair, and feeling like that was going to be easier and that I was going to have less people calling me out. And I also have lighter skin. And so just being able to fit in a little bit more. And so I think moments of having to check where I wasn't fully embracing my Blackness or the way that my body naturally is to fit into certain stereotypes or to avoid certain interactions or, yeah, just trying to look at my motivations there. Why am I straightening my hair every day? And it was to try and make that easier and to try and fit in versus really embracing the Blackness in me, which is so much of my hair.
0: Now I'm going to play a part of my conversation with Dr. Gigi Awad about what she had to say about the specific body image concerns for women of color and how it affects other communities.
1: One of the things that is an interesting and I think, you know, somber finding is that for communities of color, some of the beauty ideals and body image ideals are really about what we would say approximating Eurocentric beauty standards, mm-hmm. right? In some way, either, you know, preferencing lighter skin or preferencing hairstyles that are represented more in kind of European American, you know, population. So I saw that like there's really a role of colonialism in a lot of ways in communities of color about what is considered beautiful. And there's also kind of this rival thing of the strive for thinness or the thin ideal, and that communities or individuals within communities vary in regards to how much they strive for thinness. And that striving for thinness also predicts a lot of negative views about body image, and can, you know, also predict eating disorders and other disordered kind of attitudes if it's

0: doesn't rise clinically to eating disorders, but just sort of the way we think about things. So commonalities, I mean, we tend to see, even in communities in which a lot of the research isn't about them, the context in which you're placed in still has an impact on how you see yourself, even if it's not our number one reason you have sort of feelings, but everything seeps through. All of us are in some way acted upon by these pressures that we may or may not be cognizant of.
1: It's uncomfortable to think about colonialism as being alive and well in beauty standards, and especially where it's being disguised as body positivity. In More Than a Body, we read about how the same companies pushing self-tanning products in the United States, encouraging girls to have a healthy bronze glow, are marketing skin bleach and fairness everywhere else in the world. Those companies might be adding more diversity to their advertising, which is a good thing, but it's kind of a performance when the actual messaging to billions of people worldwide is saying the color of your skin or the texture of your hair doesn't meet this Eurocentric beauty standard. Another sinister example of this is right on our phones. Here's Rachel's perspective.
2: I mean, on TikTok, actually, and something that I hasn't been like a huge moment for me, but my friend pointed out is that when you go to make a video, it automatically puts on a filter as like a suggestion of what you should use. It says like, hey, this filter's trending, and it may be like a fun game or like a fun like light that pops up, but sometimes it is a makeup filter where I'll be like, and then I take it off and I'm like, oh, my nose got wider and my skin got darker and I didn't have eyelashes as soon as that filter came off. And then it's moments of like, then what if someone like puts that on and is like, oh, I look cute. And then they take it off and they're like, oh, that's what I look like.
3: And messing with your perceptions of reality.
2: Totally. Yeah.
3: Because sometimes they're so good. When I look, I don't know.
2: Right.
3: I can't tell if it's a filter or not.
2: Yeah.
3: Do you know what I mean?
4: I don't like filters because it always lightens my skin.
2: Yeah.
3: Aren't you offended by that?
4: I am. I'm like, what? I was like no. Because I'm like proud of my skin. And like, my skin tone is like more like a darker olive skin tone. But like, yeah, and I'm like, I feel like as long as I can remember, I've always wanted to be browner, which is abnormal because oftentimes, like within my family, and I think talking to like other people of color too, like their experiences, they always want to be lighter. But for some reason, I don't know why I always wanted to be browner. And so I get it super offended when I'm like, why am I why are these filters lighting me up? Or even like as an actor on set, I have to be very intentional talking to like the hair and makeup person.
3: I'm sure.
4: Because the lights whitewash me out. And then if they're using like certain makeup and like mixing certain colors that lighten me, then it's going to lighten me even further. And so I'm like, hey, the lights really wash me out. Like, is there any way you can maintain my skin tone just or like be aware that like I get lightened up? And like, and it does, I mean, I have to start doing that because I see a lot of final products and I'm like, oh, I'm like, what? That's not what I look like. But like, I'm lighter. Yeah. And like, part of it too is like in post-production, like there's color correction. And I'm like, did they color me lighter on purpose or was it all the hair and makeup person? Or like, where did this go wrong? Yeah, who lightened me? Or was it all of them? Every stage, did I get lighter, lighter, lighter? I don't know. And like, I think that's a big problem for a lot of people of color with varying skin tones is like, yeah, like how light reflects off of our bodies and like how... just that the struggle of like maintaining your accurate skin tone, everywhere it feels like we're being lightened, which is like fascinating and awful. Totally. Interesting. Like, huh?
3: Yeah.
4: Why?
3: Because this is who you are.
4: Yeah.
1: Whether it's a filter on Instagram or the heavy editing that can go into a post-production for a film, these altered images have an impact. And Dr. Awad talked about this.
0: We have studies, many studies, that we find a pretty consistent finding, and that is girls and women, actually boys and men as well, that see idealized images of themselves that may be difficult to attain themselves, you know, it makes them feel worse about themselves after they view these images. And this has been measured a million different ways. You know, it could be just like mood, it could be self-esteem, but we see over and over that the more exposure girls and women have to idealized media images, the worse they feel about themselves. This is especially true for women who may be bigger, for women who are not part of like what we would say mainstream culture in some way. And this is pretty consistent finding. What makes it actually even more serious is that the images that they see are not even real.
3: Yeah.
0: They're doctored images, right? And so then this brings up an issue of media literacy. How do we teach girls and boys about photoshopping and all of the digital alterations that happen in the media to be able to consume these images in a way that is actually accurate? And most of the time, that's unknown. That's a huge blind spot. People are not even aware that most of the things they see are not even real people.
3: I asked Dr. Awad what other blind spots we're likely to have, either in our media literacy or just in our communities. Can you imagine for a moment if your child was written up at school or at their job because of their hairstyle and it was considered inappropriate and that their hairstyle was actually their natural hair? I mean, this is sadly still happening, and it's going to take all of us working to be a little more aware of those underlying biases about appearance to counteract that. We talked a little bit about professionalism because everyone's definition of professional or appropriate is a little different. And unfortunately, this is an area where Eurocentric beauty standards may be influencing what we think, leading to policies or attitudes that make the workplace or even schools less welcoming for people of color.
0: I would argue that's why it's really important for policies in the workplace to be very explicit about the standards for professionalism and what that means. And when something like, oh, well, you need to wear your hair straight, or you need to wear a skirt, whatever, that, you know, that's a certain length. When that comes in, that really needs to be interrogated a little bit more. Why? What makes that professional or unprofessional? What is the practical reason that is related to a work outcome that I need to do this? And to truly have policies that are only about improving outcomes related to your work, whatever results, right? And so I think having things that are not focused on the purpose of what you're supposed to be doing at work is a problem, right? And yeah. Then that's where these unspoken norms of beauty and standards come in that are problematic. So I think that's the first thing. The second thing, you know, when this happens, this doesn't just start in the workplace. This is also like parents talking to their kids. These are friends talking to one another. I recently changed institutions, and I was going on an interview here at my current institution at the University of Michigan. And my cousin, you know, before I went on the interview, she's like, don't wear your hair curly. That is not professional. You need to understand that. You need to go and get your hair done, straighten it out, because this is a job interview. And I started laughing. I said, yeah. Listen, I'm a full professor.
5: Also, They're do you know what I do for a living? Do you know what I talk about? Like, this is so ironic, but go on.
0: Yeah. I was like, so I want you to tell me, what about my curly hair is not going to make it me able to do my job? What is that going to communicate to the people I talk to? And she couldn't really like answer, but because what she learned was like, oh no, straight hair is professional, curly hair is not. And unfortunately, you know, and this is across all cultures, girls who have curly hair, you know, like this is, you know, a common message, like, oh, curly haired girls are wild and it's not professional and you need to, you know. And I was like, well, I wish I was more wild than I am. Yeah.
5: Hair is advertising something that my personality is not delivering right now, but it was good.
0: Exactly.
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3: Challenging those harmful ideas is one way we can embrace who we are and make our spaces safer for everyone. Rachel mentioned earlier that during the pandemic, she began to change the way she had previously interpreted her own identity as a Black woman. And she started to change how she treated and styled her hair. I asked her what it was like when she began to wear her hair natural for the first time.
2: It was really hard at first. I think just moments that I didn't know how to do it for a really long time, and still days where I'm like, results are going to be different every single day. We're still on a learning curve, but moments where my hair was a lot bigger. And so I just was like, who's looking at me and like, who notices, and was like getting positive comments, but also just that attention when you're feeling self-conscious. And it's even like small moments of like wearing a different lipstick out that you're like, who is staring at me? That you just feel a little bit more heightened sensitivity to that, but still a journey. I actually just watched a series on Hulu called Hair Tales, and it's interviews with Tracee Ellis Ross, but she interviews a lot of different Black women about their hair journeys as well. And even that, I mean, just in the past like 3 months was moments where I was like, oh my gosh, I still am playing small with like how much I can continue to explore that and own that and allow it to be something that I feel really confident in.
3: You know, so much of our experiences are different, but when you said playing small, ooh, haven't we all felt like a moment where you feel like you were toning yourself down, whether that's with your body or what you say or how you show up in the world to make other people comfortable at the expense of your identity?
2: Yeah, absolutely.
3: I think that's a human experience. I've never really thought of it that way.
2: My hair was also really damaged because I had been putting so much heat on it for so long that I feel like even after, 2.5 years of trying to be more careful with it, are my curls starting to repair enough that they're consistently like nice and keeping their natural curl pattern versus half of the strand being limp and losing its curl because it's had so much damage on it. And so I feel like definitely something that has asked me to step out and care less what other people think, and also realize that people don't care as much as I think. Still on that journey, but a lot of progress there for sure.
3: This story is a testament to me of why we need media that tells diverse stories and honors the way our appearance is a part of us and our identity. Bryson shares his own experience of what it meant to him when he started to see his own features represented on screen.
4: I love seeing like reaction videos of people seeing like themselves on screen or like represented somewhere.
3: Oh, like on social media and things like that.
4: Yeah. Like there's two moments that come to mind. One, and I guess it's both with like the Black Panther movies, which are, I think, are beautiful and lovely. But the first one, when it first came out, like in the poster was revealed, there's this video of these Black people reacting and just seeing the joy and celebration, like being like, oh my goodness, what? Like this is what you all have had for so long. And like, I would love this country too, for example, like, because like, you have these heroes and they're all often white men. And then finally there's this Black hero, this protagonist, and this story that's just like full of culture and color and just beauty, and it's like amazing. And then with this most recent one, Wakanda Forever, what I absolutely loved, and for me, it's like I've never seen my culture as a Latino represented on screen in such a way, with so much money behind it. And like the antagonist, I wouldn't call him a villain because I don't think he's a villain. The antagonist, he to protagonist, he's an indigenous man from like Central America, and that's where his ancestry and his roots are. And I'm like, wait, how come I've never seen this culture ever on screen? And I like looked it up, and there's like literally a handful, like 5 to 8 films that ever depict like Mayans or Aztecs and their culture. And like only one of them I've heard of, and the rest I'm like, huh? What's this? But like, it was like such a beautiful moment to like see my culture and to see my people on screen and to like see the producers and the directors and the creators not shy away from like the skin tones, like the darker skin tones and like the facial structures. And it's just like, it just does so much for me. And I'm sure it does so much for other people to see that, to see these bodies that their own bodies like represented on screen. And it's beautiful and it's amazing. And it like takes me back to like, again, my adolescence where I like didn't like my profile for some reason. Like I always was like, no, don't look at my profile. Like when I saw pictures of my profile, I was like, ew, no, gross. And I'm like, why is that? And like now that as an adult, like reflecting back, I was like, oh, it's because my profile does have like some indigenous features to it that like compared to my peers who were mostly, I was raised in mostly white spaces and white circles. It's like I didn't have those same features as them. And so like now I'm like, oh, is that why I didn't like my profile? Whereas now I'm like, I love it. I'm like, I prefer my profile. I'm like, you're taking a picture of me? Get my profile. Not the front. Because like you get to
12: get my good side.
4: And you get to like see the, or at least I get to see it. And I like, it makes me proud and excited. And it's interesting because like my brother, who's a senior in high school, he complains all the time about like his nose and like his profile. And I'm like, oh, same thing. It's just like me. But like, And I think it's because, yeah, he's like in a high school that's like mostly white people, and he's like the only person of color in his friend group.
3: And you're like, listen, let me save you a lot of time.
4: Yes. And it's like, no, it's like you, it's like,
3: you're going to love this.
4: Yes. Your nose, your profile, your face is like, it's beautiful. It's amazing. And then like being able to like see his face or facial features like represented on screen or represented elsewhere, it's like, no, yes, like you belong, you are beautiful, your body is beautiful, and your body is like meant to be celebrated. And it's like, be confident in that, like accept it, embrace yourself.
3: Yeah.
4: And as I've been learning to do that for myself, it's again, it's like, it's liberating, it's exciting, it like I have more joy, and it's like, it's awesome.
3: I love this experience, that joy, that self-love. In this context, it's almost impossible to separate media from our general surroundings. The messages that we accept and share and promote, from what we post online, to what we stream on Hulu, to full-length box office films, I mean, all the media we create and consume forms a part of who we are and the environment that is our culture. This experience is heavily backed up by research, according to Dr. Awad.
0: Well, I think the number one thing is media representation. Who do we see in, you know, mainstream television shows or streaming? Who gets represented? If a person from a certain group is represented, how do they look? Are they approximating these very restrictive ranges of what we think is appropriate for people who are in, for example, the media to look like, right? So, for example, like even with women of color, you tend to see that they have straighter hairstyles, that they are thinner, that they have lighter skin, you know, so that there's only usually a subset of even women of color or women generally across all groups that are, you know, deemed appropriate for like visual consumption by, you know, in whatever arena that they're in. And this is, unfortunately, I would say a common issue. It's getting much better. I think, you know, there are a lot of spaces in which representation is improving, not only in terms of culture and race, but also, you know, when we think about disability and different underrepresented groups. I mean, I do think it is certainly improved, but that continually is a persistent issue, just representation in general. And I use media, but it's really across the board.
3: This conversation about representation in media was a small piece of our outline when we originally mapped out this episode, but having conversations like these made it clear what an important role it plays.
1: Like Dr. Awad said, representation is an issue that goes deeper than media, but what we see in the media says a lot about what bodies we accept and consider appropriate, and it reveals ways that all of our spaces can improve. When our art celebrates the value in diversity, it reflects something deeper about us that our society needs so much more of. Bryson echoed Dr. Awad that we can contribute to make things better for everyone. Here's what he said.
4: I think a lot of it comes, for me, comes down to like representation and being able to see ourselves out there, whether it's like in books or whether it's in movies or whether it's, you know, like wherever it is. I feel like representation is so crucial and so essential. And I know like the world is like talking more about it and there's progress that's been made, but we're still so, so far behind. And I think being able to like see more black and brown bodies on screen that are acting or stories that are being told about them or like artists that are singers that are like, that I'm like, huh? Like, for example, like Lizzo, for example, she's a very popular artist right now. And she's a very, she's a plus size woman. And like, you never saw that before, but look at her. She's like so confident in herself, in her body. And she's like singing and just like making a difference and like bringing joy to people. And I'm like, that's awesome.
1: And bringing joy to everyone.
4: Yes.
1: It's not this sort of, I think that a lot of times there's this fear in representation. Well, what about me? Right? And as if there's not enough pieces of the pie. And the benefits that I have seen from representation don't take away from others. And I don't want to put words in your mouth, but I would like to hear from your perspective about the value of representation for maybe some people who feel like it's not going to really get to the heart of the problem. What do you think?
2: I think that it's a lot easier to believe that you are worthy of good things when you see people like you having good things. And it's really easy to believe that you don't deserve those good things when you never see them coming to you. So being able to have love stories and books and songs about brown and black bodies to say you deserve this goodness, you deserve this happiness. There is a lot of systemic racism and general discrimination that brown and black people experience every single day that can definitely lead you to believe that, like, that's the standard of treatment that you believe that you should accept. So having, say, a fat black woman like Lizzo stand up and say, like, no, actually, you deserve to love yourself and you deserve to feel good every day and you deserve to feel happy is a clear signal and a clear proof that, like, oh, wait, I do deserve that. And people like me can have that.
1: I think it's pretty clear that idealized versions of one type of body is damaging to everyone. But I hadn't fully considered that it would be connected not just to how you feel about your body, but what you can dream about and where you find your inner worth. I don't know what it's like to not see someone who looks like me on TV. I've never had that experience as a white woman. So during this conversation, I got a little emotional thinking of a little kid who wouldn't know how to express the thought of, oh, I guess I'm excluded from certain kind of dreams or certain kind of ideas in life because they never see themselves or anyone like them on screen as they're forming their identities. So I really appreciated Rachel's perspective on why this matters so much to all of us. And I love how she ends her thoughts with such a universal truth.
2: Happy people make people happy. I mean, the more...
1: I really like that.
2: Right?
1: It's so true.
2: Yeah, the more that we can... I mean, even just us talking earlier about like how quickly it's easy to jump into negative thought patterns when someone around you says, here's something that I don't like about my body. And so... you know, if you see someone who may struggle with, you know, insecurities that you have, loving yourself, it makes it so much easier to love yourself.
1: Loving yourself is the whole goal of this series, or this effort to love our bodies more and better. And we can't do this alone. When one more person loves their body, it's better for the whole community. It's worth the whole community coming together to make a space safer if it makes it easier for one more person to love themselves. What we want for ourselves and for each other is this kind of experience, what Bryson is describing.
4: I think maybe the fatherhoodness of it all is maybe why a lot of it has changed for me personally. Like, I'm less self-conscious going swimming because it's like, well, what? It was like holding me back. It's like, I don't want to go swimming. It's like, why not? It's a fun family activity. It's like, oh, I don't want to make other people feel uncomfortable because of all my acne scars on my back and my front. Mm-hmm. It's like, I have like this distinct memory as like a 16-year-old being with friends and there's this pool and everyone's having fun and I like stayed inside. Oh, and it's like, and I think
3: and
4: about
3: you remember that.
4: I remember that. It's like so distinct. It's like, oh, I could have had fun, but I was literally a loser. Well, not a real, well, I wasn't a loser, but like, here I am in the kitchen talking to the parents of the house instead of like so hanging out with all the people in the pool and having fun. Wow. So like, it really is like a cool transformation to know that like, yes, for like, for my kids, but also for myself, it's like, yeah, like, why not? Let's go swimming. Let's not care. I don't care what people, other people
3: think.
4: Your
3: kids don't care.
4: Yeah, my kids don't care. And it's like, and I'm missing these like opportunities to like connect with my family, to have fun with my family, to make memories with my family. And so I'm like, oh yeah. So like this last summer, I think was like the first time that I like went swimming and I didn't care. Aww. And I didn't even wear like I didn't even wear like
3: Congrats.
4: A tank top. I like just like ripped my shirt off and I was like, let's go.
12: This is
4: into
12: what
4: the
12: freedom
4: water.
12: Looks like.
4: Yeah. And it was like, awesome. it was so liberating.
12: Wow.
3: All communities, the one we live in and our global community that we're connected to more and more because of our shared media and entertainment, will benefit when individuals in those communities feel good about themselves. We all win. In my conversations with people of different races, locations, ages, backgrounds, it's clear that we all struggle with body image. But it's also clear that when we create healthier body images for ourselves, it has a cumulative power to help others. Sharing our struggles, even if they're different, also helps us support each other in real ways. That power of community is an underutilized way to improve our body image individually and then hopefully collectively. What Rachel said about this idea of body love has really stayed with me.
2: The more kindness and goodness I think, that we can all feel isn't going to limit anyone else from feeling that, versus if we can all judge ourselves a little bit less, we're probably judging everyone else a little bit less, and then we can all just move a little bit easier.
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3: Welcome to The Lisa Show. Welcome to Lisa's Book Club. We're super excited because we're continuing our discussion on More Than a Body. Your body is an instrument, not an ornament. And I have a special guest, my friend Natalie. Welcome.
16: Hi. Thanks for having me.
3: We have been talking a lot about this book.
16: Yes,
3: even
16: it's so good.
3: In between here. And so I wanted, and I kept saying, save the gems, because you said it's like drinking from a fire hydrant or fire hose,
16: A little bit. It's felt like that mainly because, and we were just saying this too, I feel like so much of what they describe in this book is like, oh, I thought it was just me and my own mental hurdles and my own issues. And the way that they're able to say like, no, this is a common, it's like an ocean we're all in, if that makes sense, and the way that they put it. I loved that. I loved how I immediately just felt like, oh, so I'm not insane. Like,
3: right.
16: So like most women go through this with their bodies too.
3: Yeah, and we hide a lot of it, I think, because of that, those feelings of shame.
16: Yes.
3: So right at the beginning, we're in chapter 3, from self-objectification to self-actualization.
16: Yeah.
3: I was immediately struck and I think really pulled in by just the very beginning, like, have you ever stayed home or not participated in an activity, anything, because of how you looked? Because you were worried about how you looked.
16: Right.
3: Not necessarily how you looked.
16: Yeah.
3: Did that give you pause?
16: Yes, of course.
3: Yeah.
16: I who would say no to that? I think back, especially when I was younger, like teenage, college age, I remember doing that more often.
3: Really?
16: I feel like now, I don't know. I had a really weird experience, and you'll probably relate to this too. This is just like an actress thing, but maybe it's not an actress thing. Where like sometimes I was reading this, especially about the self-objectification of like thinking about how you look from an outside perspective, mm-hmm. when like it's kind of your job to be aware of like a camera angle or how you're looking.
3: That's super interesting.
16: Or like, is this emotion going to read this way if I'm doing it this way? Or that you have to be so aware of how you look that like, how do you create a healthy boundary there that's just not like the way you live life? Like it took me right back. And I don't think it was that question necessarily, but it was more of like a time that you caught yourself really self-objectifying. Mm-hmm. And I remember when we were on Studio C, and I had all three of my pregnancies on Studio C. I was postpartum three times. Like mm-hmm. my body looks different in every season because it was, you know, it was going through a lot of stuff. And I remember we would have dress rehearsal on Thursday nights. They go really late. Friday before the show, we'd all get together and watch all the dress rehearsal footage. And the point of the dress rehearsal was to make sure the camera angles are right and to be aware of things that were going on. But in my mind, I spent so much energy of like, oh, I got to suck in here. I got to move on this angle. I got to make sure this doesn't look good. That shirt is a little baggy. I should tuck it. Like I was paying attention to how I looked more than like my performance or my lines or was the joke landing. I spent so much energy on my appearance.
3: Oh.
16: And part of it.
3: I feel bad, but yet I also relate
16: right.
3: to that. And I thought that I was like self-objectifying.
16: I thought I was doing my job.
3: Me too.
16: Right?
3: Yeah.
16: But like, with that show in particular, like, hello, you're not a supermodel. You're on a sketch comedy show. Like, right. It's your job to be funny.
3: Right.
16: You know, like, focus on that kind of thing. I wish I could go back and tell myself that, but I immediately was, like, brought back to that footage room of, like, oh, yeah, I would literally just, like, write down what I needed to do differently in my body.
3: Oh.
16: But, like, again, I thought that was my job.
3: Right.
16: And so that was a weird, I didn't even realize I was doing it until I read the book. If that makes sense.
3: Yeah, it totally makes sense.
16: Oh, yeah, that's an insane thing to do. Like, who wants to waste so much energy on, like, how they look versus, like, look at this great job you have and this fun thing you get to do with your friends instead of, like, oh, man.
3: Right.
16: I really should have tried to lose those 10 pounds before season starts. You know what I mean?
3: Oh, I do, yes. Unfortunately, know what you mean. And that self-objectification, meaning that your identity is split into two,
16: yes.
3: was really eye-opening to me.
16: I've never heard it put that way, but that's exactly how it feels.
3: It does, because it feels like you're you and what you think and what you're trying to do or create, and then you're observing yourself from the outside, looking in like, how are other people seeing me?
16: Right.
3: And sometimes I have thought, oh, this is just an actress thing. But
16: right.
3: it's not.
16: Yes.
3: Everybody. And I'm like, oh, I've got to fight against that.
16: Yeah.
3: Because I, you know, am in a weird industry or people
16: right.
3: comment on my looks, even though that's not my job.
16: Right.
3: I mean, I literally do a podcast.
16: Right.
3: Right.
16: But now we're filming it. Dang it.
3: I'm just kidding.
16: No. But it is so, it's such a strange split in my mind too with the career mm-hmm. thing where, you know, part of the roles you get, part of the things you do is how you look, right? You have to fit yeah. a certain look. And that's part of the toxicity in that industry anyway. And I think it's getting better and better. But yeah, I think as I've read this chapter, I've been like, man, my whole 20s was like, mm-hmm. I felt like I had to self-objectify to be good at my job.
3: Oh.
16: And no one said that to me.
3: But that is the assumption.
16: That's the, you know, they talk mm-hmm. about we're all in this like ocean of self-objectification and we're all trying to like make our own rafts in it.
3: So I want to push back a little bit because sometimes there is, I mean, it is part of the craft. Like I'm thinking whether it's on the stage or for acting in front of the camera too, mm-hmm. you have to find your light.
16: You do. You have to know your angle.
3: You have to know your angles because yeah. it is a visual medium.
16: Right.
3: And so it's not completely, but see, then this is where my brain like goes down the, it like any good thing, art included, it can yeah. cross the line and
16: totally.
3: Where it becomes too much and destructive.
16: No, I agree. And I think it's more about finding that balance of like, okay, I'm on a set, I'm doing my job. I need to be, I need to make sure I'm delivering what they've hired me to do, all that kind of stuff. But your value and your like everyday life doesn't have to be so like,
12: oh, I love that.
16: You know, pulling at things. And like they give the example really early of like, have you ever been at the gym on the treadmill and like pulled down your shirt or pulled things down because you're imagining what the guy behind you must be seeing on the treadmill? It's like, yes, of like, wait a minute. Is there another way to think? Yeah. Like, that's kind of how it felt. It's like, yes, of course, it's how I feel whenever I'm there.
3: Yeah,
16: you're always just aware of people looking at you.
3: Right. And the point that gets you, it really got me at the beginning of this chapter was when we are doing that, when we're so concerned with being, when we're picturing ourselves, we're not living fully.
16: Oh, totally.
3: And that's when I was thinking, okay, so if I'm worried too much about, you know, finding my light or the right angle or whatever, or worried about like what I'm wearing, then I'm not acting, I'm not creating, I'm not in the moment.
16: You're not in the flow.
3: I'm not in the flow. And they talk like a lot about the flow. And I wondered from your creative standpoint what you thought about that flow.
16: I feel like I've definitely felt in the flow and I've definitely felt self-conscious on like, you know, I've had moments like that for sure.
3: So that idea for people who aren't familiar with, like, it talks about in chapter 3 of just being so lost in creating and not outside of it that you can really get into it.
16: Yeah.
3: And it's such a great feeling.
16: I feel like for me, that's happened more often in a writer's room than in front of a camera, which I guess makes sense, right? Mm-hmm. When you're being filmed or, you know, another strange thing, and again, this might be too niche for actresses, so you can cut this out if you need to, but like when you're on a set and it's like two teams' job is your appearance, if that makes sense. There's like, there's a hair and makeup team and there's a wardrobe team and there's a lighting team. It's like, there's all these people here just for how you look on that camera, right? And so I think that's such a strange, it's obviously not reality, but it's such a strange way to be. And so I feel like when I am on camera, it's harder for me to be more present, which makes sense, I think. And something I'm definitely working on. But when I'm like more in a writer's situation, especially around people I'm super comfortable with, and maybe this is more of like a culture thing too, but like you know this, like if you're writing from home, you can be in your pajamas and comfortable and like your appearance has nothing to do with what's on the page. Mm-hmm. And so I definitely felt more times in a flow when I'm just like not even thinking about how I'm looking or feeling. It's more about what I'm actually focused on. It's so interesting.
3: That is so interesting. I think that the times that I've been in flow is when I've had to like give myself permission to.
16: Yes.
3: So sometimes like on set, if we're, especially if we're doing improv or something like that and you're just trying to create.
16: Right.
3: Sometimes knowing that there's somebody like with hair and makeup or wardrobe is sort of freeing because I think they'll figure it out so I don't have to worry about it.
16: Yeah, that's a great like mindset shift.
3: But I do have to make a conscious choice.
16: Yeah.
3: Like to just flip it
16: and
3: over.
16: And that probably just flags like the people pleaser in me. Like I can't tell you how many times I'd show up to set and I'd be like, I'm so sorry, I have a zit. Your whole day's gonna be so hard.
3: Yeah.
16: Like for my makeup. And they'd be like, it's fine. That's why we're here.
3: You know, that's so interesting that you bring that up though, because that people pleasing is part of what they talk about in this and how we are putting the other person who we're even imagining, so it's not even real.
16: Right.
3: Their sort of comfort and approval above our own.
16: Right.
3: Just sense of being.
16: Right.
3: Which when you put it like that,
16: it sounds insane.
3: It sounds insane.
16: I do it all the time.
3: Yeah.
16: And anyway, it's crazy.
3: Oh, I found this. Flow is a mental state in which you are fully immersed in a feeling of energized focus, full involvement, and enjoyment in an activity.
16: Yeah.
3: And I just thought, oh, that's just like watching little kids play.
16: Right, totally. And
3: and you know you just want them to have that feeling forever.
16: Yeah. That same quote I underlined and I wrote ugly characters on Studio C. Let me tell you why.
3: Yes.
16: So like me and Mal and Witt would always talk about how anytime we had like prosthetics or like we played like an old crazy lady or, you know, somebody that looked really different and had nothing to do with like beauty, if that makes sense, like a quote unquote ugly character or somebody who's like gross or different, all of a sudden it was so free to play, if that makes sense.
3: No,
16: so,
3: it does.
16: So much more than just like, I'm Natalie in the living room.
3: I don't know if you remember, but I was a guest performer.
16: Of course, how could I forget?
3: On Studio C, where I played like a 90-year-old balding grandma who was pregnant.
16: Yeah, it was supposed to be Mal.
3: Yeah. And I got it.
16: It was
3: the
16: best.
3: The best.
16: You nailed it.
3: a balding grandma who was pregnant. It was wonderful.
16: Because, like, all of a sudden, I don't know.
3: Then I got to be just totally, like, silly.
16: Yes. It does feel like kids playing. Because all of a sudden it's like, who cares? Who cares if I have rolls on my hips and like too much weight? I'm playing like a balding middle-aged man. So it doesn't matter. Like my beauty doesn't matter in this moment. So I'm just going to have tons of fun.
3: And that is really interesting to me that it doesn't matter now.
16: Like,
3: because in the other, that makes the assumption then in all the other times that it matters.
16: Right.
3: And it doesn't,
16: but it feels so much like it does. Anyway, it's just a really interesting thing to process.
3: It really, really
16: like now
3: is.
16: Being on the other end of it.
3: Well, and it does make me think about to being on the other end of it, like what I've missed out on, and then like a resolve of like, oh, I'm not going to miss out on that again.
16: Yes, that's how I feel. I feel like I remember when I first barely had my first kid, I had a swimming incident. The authors talk a lot about how like they're invited swimming and they would always make excuses, mm-hmm. but they're big swimmers. And anyway, the swimming thing I related to because I remember we were going to go to the pool or something with Jack as a baby. And I was so nervous that I didn't get in the pool. And I saw my husband having fun with him. And I was like, this is not the mom I'm going to be. I'm just not. And I'm really grateful for that experience because I like no matter how I'm feeling, I put on the suit and I get in the water. Mm-hmm. It's like nobody cares. Nobody's thinking about your body as much as you are. Like that's what the kind of my self-talk of like, no one cares. No one cares what you look like. And you're kind of talking yourself out of having such fun experiences with your kids. You know what I mean?
3: Absolutely.
16: Yeah.
3: And I got really kind of depressed reading the beginning of this chapter because of the statistics. Because
16: oh my
3: this
16: gosh.
3: Is all based on research.
16: I know.
3: And I kind of hope getting better, but it was 71% of women ages 18 to 35 in our research, right? Self-objectified without even knowing it.
16: Yeah.
3: Without even knowing it.
16: Right.
3: And 82.5% of women stay home from events or activities because of their
16: 82%
3: appearance.
16: Is so many people.
3: It's like almost all of us have stayed home or regularly stay home.
16: I wonder if that statistic's changed after 2020.
3: I don't know.
16: Do you feel like it's worse or better?
3: That is such
16: probably
3: a good
16: worse.
3: Question. I wonder, and it gets worse because then I was like, well, maybe it's just like a subset of us weirdos. No, it's like across all different cultures and ages
16: you
3: and
16: just think
3: ethnicities
16: of how much
3: and backgrounds.
16: Time
3: and I'm like,
16: that
3: so
16: equates to like how much energy so and much. Time. It, that does break my heart.
3: And, well, and that's that. And I love how they thread it right from those horrible statistics to asking the question, like turning it in on the reader, which I feel like is such a great device of saying, like, what joy have you missed out on? What creation and all this stuff? And they're really gentle about it, but very pointed.
16: Yeah.
3: And talking about that sort of using that as a platform to jump off on saying, you know, we have some beauty work to do.
16: Yes. I think they set up the problem really well.
3: Yeah.
16: And I remember reading that and having like a panic for my daughters.
3: Me too.
16: I was like, no. My daughters can't be that 82%. Yep. Like, I don't want them to be, even though I'm in that 82%. I'm sure you, like, at some point. I feel like I'm not really anymore, but definitely my younger self, I would be like, nah, I don't want to do that. You know, like,
3: well, because I think it's interesting because like I think you have to have constant vigilance because it's so pervasive in our society.
16: Yeah.
3: So we might think, oh, yeah, I don't care what I look like in a bathing suit anymore. Like, that's not going to stop me. And then it'll be something else.
16: Or then you actually like, put on the bathing suit and you're like, well, maybe I care a little.
3: Yeah, and why do I care? And then you get down on yourself for caring. And then it's like another like cycle because it's such a thing.
16: Yeah.
3: And it might not be weight, but it might be height. It might be aging.
16: Totally.
3: It might be like in talking to a lot of different women about their bodies, it's different for everyone.
16: It's
3: like you can
16: everyone.
3: Pick anything and criticize it. And
16: it's nuts.
3: It makes me sad.
16: It makes me sad and a little mad.
3: This is a good place for us to end this episode. And on our next book club, we're going to tackle the second half of chapter 3 of More Than a Body.
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19: I'm Julie Rose. Life feels heavy for a lot of us right now. The news is overwhelming. Conversations are risky. 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
22: We don't have to change our mind. We don't have to compromise. We're trying to construct a bridge to the next conversation.
19: And we're exploring tough topics with nuance and an open mind.
23: What we have is not a politician's problem. We have an incentives problem. And we can't expect different results unless and until we change the rules of that system.
19: We're out to become better citizens, kinder neighbors, and more effective advocates for the things that matter most. It all starts right after the news.
24: BBC News with Sue Montgomery. Weather scientists have warned that a developing El Niño system could become the strongest in more than 100 years. The Met Office in Britain says sea temperatures in the tropical central Pacific could be significantly higher than normal. Here's our environment correspondent, Matt McGrath.
25: We are in a warmer world, and this is a naturally occurring event in a warmer world. So large amounts of heat are already in circulation in the ocean. They're being redistributed by this El Niño event. So the heat that's in our warmer world, and we've seen examples of that all across the world this summer with heat waves after heat wave, we're acting in that way, a naturally occurring El Niño, a very strong one, and they do become periodically strong, and the scientists say they are getting stronger, that acting in that warmer world will have a bigger and bigger impact. And I think that's what the Met Office scientists are telling us is likely to happen over the next 6 months or so.
24: Reduced rainfall due to the El Niño event is also affecting sugar supplies in India, the world's second largest sugar producer and exporter. For the first time in a decade, the country imported sugar to rein in local prices that have increased by 40% in recent months. The United Nations senior Ebola coordinator has warned that the outbreak in the Democratic Republic of Congo is growing exponentially, with half of the 2,500 deaths recorded in the past 20 days. Julian Harness says the virus is spreading faster and wider than the response.
26: The Ebola outbreak is growing exponentially. In the last 3 months, 2,500 people have died, and half of those in the last 20 days. And the epidemic is spreading widely. It's now covering an area that is bigger than France. And the outbreak is faster than our response.
24: Meanwhile, the charity Save the Children says at least 180 children have lost parents or caregivers since the outbreak was declared in May. The family of Pakistan's jailed former Prime Minister Imran Khan say they remain concerned about his health, despite his being declared medically fit after a short hospital visit. Mr. Khan, who's being held in isolation, was returned to prison within hours. From Islamabad, Carrie Davies reports.
27: The sudden court order that Imran Khan would be sent for medical assessment was met with both concern but also excitement by his followers, who hoped they could catch a glimpse or hear some news of their leader. But there was confusion. Mr. Khan was sent to a different hospital to the one specified and was not seen by his personal physician. The government said this was necessary because of the security situation caused by Mr. Khan's supporters. In recent months, Mr. Khan has not been allowed visits by his family. His sister, who saw him for the first time in 10 months, says that he considers this amounts to torture.
24: BBC News.
0: every moment that we are talking about banning cell phones, we are not talking about regulating social media.
5: When we're using our phone, we're just using it as like this method to not actually deal with the anxiety, learn how to manage it.
6: What's not appropriate is that the only skill that we're teaching kids to prepare them for their future digital world is how to put their phone in a device that locks it every day.
7: This is Top of Mind. I'm Julie Rose. And today we are tackling the debate over phone bans in schools. As always, the goal here is to find some nuance with a range of perspectives and come away with the ability to be better citizens, kinder neighbors, and more effective advocates. I'm glad you're here. In just the last 2 years, half of states have adopted laws that ban or regulate cell phone use in schools. And when I saw how controversial these bills were, I was pretty stumped. Why do kids need cell phones at school? We all know they're a huge distraction. And if a parent needs to reach their kid during the school day, they can just call the front office, like my parents and yours probably did. School without cell phones worked great for entire generations. So what is the fuss? Well, then I mentioned this to two of my sisters. Both have kids in high school, and I was genuinely surprised at how emotional their response was. They absolutely need their teens to have access to their phones during the school day for emergencies and also to coordinate pickups and after-school activities. Now, they both said they would be fine if their kids were required to put their phones away during class time, but they did not want phones entirely banned from school property or locked up at the front office all day, which is the approach some schools have taken. Why is this such a heated debate? And where is the common ground? Let's find out.
8: I don't want them to take my phone.
7: This is Anna Clayton. She's heading into her senior year in high school, and she's had a smartphone since seventh grade.
8: It's hard to balance it because sometimes it's like you feel more lonely if you're like just scrolling on Instagram, but if you're using it for productive reasons, it can be super beneficial and fun to connect with others.
7: Anna is on a student advisory council for the Utah State School Board. They review proposed legislation that affects schools. And so when the Utah legislature started debating a bill to ban cell phones in schools in early 2025, Anna was asked to consider it. And she was initially opposed, but she felt she needed to give it a close look.
8: So I ran a two-week experiment. I deleted all social media. I left my phone in my car from 7:25 to 2:10. And I was like, I'm just going to go all in and try this. And I just took notes every day of like little things I would notice or wanting my phone or how it was affecting me. And I, from the first day, my screen time dropped from 6.5 hours to 2.5 hours. So immediately it was like this whole dramatic change. And it was crazy. Not only during class time was I like, oh, I guess I'll work on my homework because I don't have my phone with me. But also, I had kind of been using it as a shield during like walking in the hallway. You don't want to see someone or like you're just like, oh, I'll just go on my phone while I'm like doing this and just kind of blocking myself from unwanted eye contact and stuff like that. I kind of found myself wishing other students were running the same experiment. Because there I was, open for conversation at the end of class because I didn't have my phone and everyone else was just on their phone. And I was like, I wonder what it would be like if we were all trying this collectively.
7: So after those 2 weeks, Anna was convinced. And then she wrote an opinion piece in the statewide newspaper supporting the phone ban.
8: I was kind of nervous to put out my article because I was like, okay, people aren't going to really like this. Like even yesterday, someone asked me, I told them I'm going to be talking about this. And they're like, so how do you feel? And I'm like, I just don't think phones should be in schools. I think it's so distracting. And they're like, really? Like, I don't think you should say that. And I was like, I know. So it is hard because we like our phones, you know, we love them. They're fun. They're a dopamine hit. We don't want it to be taken away from us. And so I was shy about it a little more. This won't work in schools if the students aren't involved and don't feel like they're a part of the decision and they're the ones like making it work.
7: Anna Clayton is a rising senior at a public high school in Utah. Her viewpoint appeared in the Salt Lake Tribune with the title, I want my fellow young Utahns to feel the peace I discovered without my smartphone. The sponsor of the bill to ban smartphones in Utah public schools was Republican State Representative Doug Welton. He is a longtime high school teacher, and he has seen the distraction that phones pose to the students in his Japanese and debate classes. But when this issue first came up in the Utah legislature in 2023, Welton was actually opposed to banning phones in school.
1: The opposition was, it was putting all the pressure and all the onus on the teachers and the classroom teachers to do all the dirty work, to keep cell phones out. It seemed kind of like an overreach for the legislature to jump in.
7: Well, what changed then for you 2 years later that you were willing to sponsor a bill?
1: Well, probably reading Anxious Generation was probably the biggest factor.
7: The Anxious Generation is a book that came out in 2024 by noted social psychologist Jonathan Haidt. If your state legislature or school district

0: not engaging and they're not building that social resiliency, and they really struggle when they're asked to do hard things, when they're asked to talk to people.
1: So the next time the Utah legislature met in early 2025, Welton wasn't just on board with restricting phones in schools. He was the main House sponsor of a statewide all-day ban from first bell to the last, which is the intervention Jonathan Haidt recommends. But
0: we immediately started getting pushback from parents, from members of leadership that felt like it was too far, and they were getting a lot of pressure from certain parent groups. So the policy that passed says that there's no cell phone use during instructional time.
1: No, it wasn't the bell-to-bell ban, but it was at least something, says Welton. And schools do have the option to implement stricter policies if they want, which Utah State Representative Doug Welton hopes they will. So let's hear from some parents next. We've got two of the leading voices weighing in for and against banning phones in schools.
2: To really be effective, the phones have to be inaccessible to students during the school day. They've never really had the opportunity collectively to be off their phones and experience life that's not completely online.
3: You can ban cell phones during the day in a school, but the majority of TikTok challenges, the majority of bullying, happen after 2:30 in the afternoon. And so we are not really solving the issue.
1: How and why parents feel so strongly about phones is next. I'm Julie Rose, and this is Top of Mind from the BYU Radio Podcast Network.
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5: Hey, it's Lisa from BYU Radio's The Lisa Show. 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
8: From childhood on, we're putting things in boxes and categories, and we're making them more and more normal, and they become givens. And the paradox of constant wonder, or living a life of constant wonder, is that the givens are actually gifts, and they're miraculous gifts. And if we can change our hearts to receive and feel and perceive them as gifts, we are changed for the better. I'm committed to that.
7: See the wonder in all things with Constant Wonder wherever you get your podcasts.
1: So it's not like schools have been completely asleep at the wheel on this issue. Every school has some kind of cell phone policy. It's just that enforcement has been all over the map. Lots of schools leave it up to teachers to decide how to handle phones. So some will have cubbies for students to store their mobiles during class. Others will simply ignore phones unless they become a huge disruption. As the push for stricter policies has gained momentum, it's become common for schools to have students put their phones in a centralized locker at the main office or in a magnetic pouch at the start of the day and then retrieve it at the final bell. The leading parents group pushing to keep smartphones out of schools all day long is led by Sabina Pollack.
2: I am the mom of three and co-founder of the Phone Free Schools movement.
1: She organized it with another parent before Jonathan Haidt's book even came out. Pollack actually started working on this issue in 2021 because of what was happening in her family.
2: Our oldest daughter, she was just starting ninth grade. As far as we knew, she was a happy, thriving, ambitious young lady, you know, no red flags that we were aware of until basically one day she just wasn't. We got a call from the school counselor saying that she was feeling suicidal and that we needed to take her to be evaluated right away. Of course, we were floored, and we later found out that it was, you know, things that were really being fueled by her social media and smartphone use. You know, it was being able to see everyone's life and not being, you know, if you weren't part of it or weren't invited or didn't get the likes. And she actually asked to be put in a mental institution because it was the only way that she felt that she could get away from her phone, like forcibly, like in a confined place almost.
1: Pollack's daughter spent 6 weeks in treatment, and she was doing much better without a smartphone or access to social media. But then she went back to school,
2: where

0: smartphones were very prevalent and there was no restriction. There was on paper, but there was no enforcement of it. And she just, I mean, I remember the one day her just crying and just saying like, it's miserable. I'm the only one without a phone. I can't communicate to my friends. No one talks to me. It was almost like this, such like a secondhand smoke effect. So it kind of gave me this insight into just that it wasn't this individual problem.
1: Pollack says school officials agreed with her that a stricter phone policy would be helpful, but
0: it was always about, you know, listen, we have to have a whole lot of parent support to be like willing to do this. And we're just not going to get that.
1: So Pollack co-founded the Phone Free Schools movement to step up pressure on schools nationwide. And then Jonathan Haidt's book hit the bestseller list.
0: The Anxious Generation was kind of this tipping point. And we're like, oh my gosh, this is going to be game changing.
1: We hoped to speak with Jonathan Haidt for this episode, but he was unavailable to do an interview. He now sits on the board of Pollack's Phone Free Schools movement, and thanks in part to their advocacy, nearly a third of U.S. public schools now prohibit cell phones in class and during lunch, during passing periods, and extracurriculars. As Pollack's group has worked with schools to implement those policies, she says they have learned that it's not enough to just ask kids to keep their phones out of sight.
0: For the policy to really be effective, the phones have to be inaccessible to students during the school day. So if it's a bell-to-bell policy, but the students are storing them in their backpack, we have found that that just creates different challenges.
2: Like how? What, as long as it's not being seen, why would that still be a problem?
0: Just knowing it's there and could be accessible is a distraction. Kids are inevitably going to try to sneak, like super easy to sneak your phone. They're always going to try to do that. It puts the burden on the teachers. You know, it ends up not being enforced.
1: If parents need to reach their kid or vice versa, Pollack says that communication can happen through the main office. In fact, she thinks it's counterproductive for kids to be able to text or call a parent on a cell phone at any moment during the day.
0: I think it just makes these students like way more reliant on their parents and not able to kind of gain the independence that school has traditionally been like a facilitator of, because they are in this safe environment where they are kind of are able to experience things through trial and error and gain that independence and gain that resilience. And I think like when we're relying too much on our parents to be able to fix every problem, even while we're in school, we're stripping away like an important potential for learning there. Hmm. and growth.
2: Yeah. It's kind of funny though, Sabina, because you're arguing we need to help our kids be resilient, learn how to function in the world. And one of the arguments is, well, shouldn't we also be doing the very same thing with social media and with phones? Like taking it away from them isn't going to help them be more effective when they do have their phones in their hands. So could the schools play a role in helping students learn to have restraint and not pull the phone out of their bag during class and to be able to use it in a safer, more productive way?
0: I would kind of argue against that. Digital literacy is definitely like an important piece of equation, but I think the more important piece of the equation is giving these kids the space to develop the basic skills that they need. Like if they don't have the basic social skills, emotional skills, they're not able to build resilience, they're not going to be able to manage these devices no matter how much we try to teach them how to use them. And I think the quickest way that we can really make an impact is to remove the phones from schools.
1: Sabina Pollack is co-founder of the Phone Free Schools movement. Her counterpoint on this issue is Carrie Rodriguez.
3: I'm Matthew Miles and David's mom and the president of the National Parents Union.
1: It's another nonprofit coalition of parents that works on a variety of issues, and they've staked out a position against banning phones in schools. Rodriguez says her initial position on this was actually pretty different when she first heard Jonathan Haidt's arguments.
3: I had heard Jonathan on a stage talking about, you know, his new book and the research, and I wanted to hop on a plane, get back and just rip those phones out of the hands of my children, because like it just seemed so clear that social media was absolutely devastating them from an emotional, psychological perspective. I was very compelled by the data. So I brought this back to our family advisory council and was immediately just shocked with the back. Absolutely not. Absolutely not. The things that were so critical to them is that, you know, this issue of safety and the fact that we as a country love guns more than we love children. There is no way that we are ready at this point to yield that very critical communications device that keeps us connected to our children in this moment.
2: What is the scenario then that these parents are saying, I need my kid to have their cell phone on during class?
3: Uvalde, Parkland. You know, there are people who I have heard quite often in this argument saying, well, you know, a cell phone could go off and could tip off a shooter. I have not heard one of them be able to give us a single instance of where that has happened. However, I can tell you of specific instances, Parkland, Uvalde, where cell phones and children having access to them and being able to call parents and families to be able to call first responders to help and assist has saved lives. I've also heard Jonathan Haidt say that, you know, I don't understand why parents want to get a hold of their kids and need to have cell phones to do it. If you want to get a hold of your kid, just call the school secretary.
2: It's what they did when I was growing up, right? When you were in school.
3: And it was when you and I were in school, it was also before Columbine, where we had mass shootings. That was 25 years ago. And I don't know if Jonathan Haidt and his kids attend a high school like mine, where there were 3,000 kids in the building. But if somebody goes in that building and shoots it up, you want the parents of 3,000 children calling a school secretary? Have you ever tried to call a school secretary to find a student in a building with 3,000 kids? That may work if you have a kid who is attending, you know, a school that's got 200 kids, maybe. But for the rest of us that don't live in that place of privilege, that have, you know, folks that are growing up in families with single moms, where mom is working after school, where kids have to take the bus to go home, the world that we live in, where if you want to go to an extracurricular and you've got to navigate that, or you've got to go pick up your younger siblings, it's necessary.
1: And Rodriguez says parents see phones as a crucial support for children with disabilities or emotional support needs.
3: I will tell you that I am the mother of a child who has a 504. My first husband passed away from cancer. Part of my youngest child's grief process is dealing with anxiety and depression. He cannot deal with any kind of, like, he's kind of a neat freak, a little OCD. Like, everything must go perfectly or he just is like off the walls. He had a teacher who was chronically absent last year and was not getting the support through his 504. So he would be panicked. He was going down to the nurse's office and calling me, come get me, come get me, come get me. What he learned to do was take his cell phone. And when his substitute wasn't able to help him, he went into the bathroom and hopped on FaceTime and we'd do our breathing exercises and de-escalate. So I'm not that unique. There are a whole host of reasons why special education students utilize cell phones. And they are very angry about the blanket bans that are having here.
1: And all this focus on banning phones, adds Rodriguez, misses the real threat to kids.
3: It is quite clear that social media is having a detrimental impact on our children. However, parents, frankly, have been very frustrated because every moment that we are talking about banning cell phones, we are not talking about regulating social media. And you can ban cell phones during the day in a school, but the majority of TikTok challenges, the majority of bullying, the majority of instances that are leading to these depressive situations, all of this happen after 2:30 in the afternoon. And so we are not really solving the issue.
1: Rodriguez and the National Parents Union want social media companies held accountable for harm to children on their platforms. The bipartisan Kids Online Safety Act of 2023 took a stab at that, but stalled in the face of opposition from the tech industry.
3: I have learned as a parent in politics, you got to hit them in the pocket. They've got to be afraid of losing money because we love money more than kids, and they will sacrifice our kids to continue making money in this way.
1: Meantime, Rodriguez says schools should be using technological solutions that are already available to manage disruptive phone and social media use while in school without turning to blanket bans.
3: I think there are different levels for different kids. We're not saying our kids should have phones interrupting at any point. And if we want to call a kid or they want to call us, it should be interrupting a lesson. Absolutely not. Many of us utilize software like Bark and Aura in our own homes, cell phone management software, so that we can regulate what apps are used within our own homes and shut off Wi-Fi and limit access to different websites and all of these things, even text messaging, who they text with. There is no reason why we couldn't utilize cell phone management software so that we were lessening the impact of these devices while we teach kids how to moderate. And I will say one other thing. I have never seen a teacher who has excellent classroom management skills have difficulty with cell phones in a classroom and having it be so disruptive that they cannot conduct a class. Mm. And that would lead me to what I think is the real problem, because these cell phone bans, we are really teetering around the edges of what the real problem is. Cell phone addiction and all of this that we are seeing, this distraction, it's a symptom of a greater disease. And that is the disengagement crisis we have with kids, because we have dead classrooms in this country where our kids are so desperate to engage. They are latching onto the thing that captivates their imagination, that engages them, that gets them excited, which is what's happening on a cell phone, because what's happening in the classroom is not engaging them.
1: Carrie Rodriguez is president of the National Parents Union. So just how engaging does a teacher have to be to compete with the smartphone?
4: Yes, school is supposed to be interesting, but teachers like just cannot be dancing and yelling and spinning up around a room all the time when we're trying to give our kids information.
1: A teacher who has worked in a school with a strict phone ban and one without offers her take. 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
7: This is Lauren McLean for Her Why. 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
1: Nina teaches 9th grade English.
4: I mean, I think we all can agree that Hunger Games is a popular young adult book. But actually, the biggest reaction I've gotten from my kids is, we're going to read a book. Like, can we just watch the movie? And I think, like, if I can't capture their attention with an exciting, fun book, how can I capture their attention? Because I'm trying, but also I'm an English teacher. So we do have to read material at a very basic level. Like, that's something we have to do in this class.
1: We are not using Nina's last name because she didn't get permission from her school to talk with us. She's a pretty new teacher. She started in 2023 at a high school in Arizona, where at the time, teachers had to figure out their own cell phone policies.
4: What that means is there's another task on my plate. So if you add phones into the mix, you now have another behavior to manage while you're trying to teach them something, which is really difficult because, in my opinion, kids are attached to their phones. It's like, you know, if you have a little kid that has like a pacifier and you rip it out of their mouth, they're going to cry. And if you have a kid and you rip their phone away from them, they get upset. So often it becomes this thing where now you have kids who weren't even on their phones, who are distracted by the kids that were on their phone. And yeah, so for me as a teacher, it means less time teaching.
1: which is why Nina felt relieved when she relocated to Florida, which happens to be the first state to have passed a law regulating phone use in school. Phones are prohibited during class time in all Florida public schools. And Nina's school requires them to be out of sight all day long.
4: It's nice here in Florida. I don't really have to figure out what's best for me in my classroom because the phones are already kind of, I wouldn't say fully out of the picture because kids are kids, right? But at least I can say, well, actually, that's against the law. So
1: Nina's view on this is not unusual. The National Education Association says 90% of its members support banning phones in schools. Teachers much prefer the policies be uniformly enforced at the school level.
4: And of course, you're going to see kids, you know, they'll go to the bathroom, they'll pull it out in the hall, and an administrator sees them and they take it. And that's, I mean, kids are kids. They're going to do things like that. They're going to try to push boundaries and rules. Every teenager, I think, does that. But I just think that in general, it's less of an issue.
2: Do you do active shooter drills?
4: We do, yeah.
2: School? What do you think about the lack of kids having phones in a scenario like that? If there were a school shooting, that's parents express a lot of concern about that. Like, I need to be able to reach my kid.
4: Yeah, that is a really, really difficult situation and something I understand because it's scary. As a teacher, it's scary. During the drills that we do, the biggest problem I have is I've got all, like, you turn off the lights, it's supposed to be dark, all the phones light up. Even here where phones are banned, as soon as the lights go off, the phones come out. Okay, does a kid's phone go off and it's now alerting somebody to where we're sitting? Or are they trying to talk on the phone to the parent and they're being loud or lights are flashing and now we've got someone coming at us? So that, for me, is a concern. But I also understand you're in a scary situation and you want to text your mom.
2: Do you have parents who talk to you about, like, they're in Florida who are like, come on, I need to be in touch with my kid?
4: I think in general, parents understand, especially here, It's hard to ask somebody to be flexible on the law. Like, how do you say, oh, but can you, like, just break the law for my kid? Like, you know, I will say maybe a more unique situation that I dealt with in Arizona. I had a lot of kids with a lot of difficult things happening at home in life. I worked at a Title I school, so a lot of kids in Arizona below the poverty line, things like that. I had one kid I remember, he's like, Miss, please, I'm texting my mom. The car broke down, the tire, I'm trying to help her figure out how to do this. And I think that's really hard. And I understand why kids want to talk to their parents. But I also think that an education is the most important thing that a student can be doing in that time. You know, there's always going to be something that needs fixed or needs their attention. A lot of those kids were working and helping pay bills and things like that. But when you're at school, this is your opportunity to raise your situation. And I don't think having their phone there to tune them back into a situation that's difficult is actually really helpful in the long run.
1: Thanks to high school English teacher Nina for that perspective from inside the classroom. Okay, so I'm curious how you are feeling at this point, because I am feeling pretty torn here. Clearly, phones can be distracting, and social media can be harmful to young people. Also, kids and parents have structured their lives around the ability to communicate as needed. I get how disruptive it can be to take that away. Well, our last guest thinks the reason we are so divided about this is because we're thinking about the problem wrong.
10: The problem is that many school policies start with a whole list of don'ts, but they never articulate what are the do's, what are the actions that we want students to practice using when it comes to technology.
1: Richard Collada is CEO of the International Society for Technology and Education. It's a nonprofit that works with schools to implement technology policies. He's also the author of a book called Digital for Good, Raising Kids to Thrive in an Online World. So what exactly does an effective cell phone policy with a positive spin entail? Well, I asked Collada to be specific.
10: So give me one second.
1: Uh-huh.
10: This is an example, and it's important to note, it is not the same norms, I like calling it norms as opposed to policies, for earlier age kids than from later high school kids. So this is one that would be for, you know, maybe middle school students, right? And it has four parts. How should I use the technology? I will use my device when a teacher asks me to during class or on my own study time or during breaks, right? I will put my devices away when the teacher asks me, it tells me it's time for a device break. What do I do when something goes wrong? When I do something that is not in line with this agreement, I will talk to a teacher or a trusted adult to help me figure out how to make it right. I will immediately stop and tell a trusted adult if anything happens on the computer that doesn't feel right or makes me feel uncomfortable, right? Notice these are all framed in a positive way. None of them say don'ts, right? But inherently, by saying what you want to do, you are also saying what not to do. But it's just a much better way to pitch this to kids.
1: And Colada says an effective policy may include the option of a short-term ban on devices.
10: So, for example, if I were a school leader and there had been no healthy norms that were set up, no good conversations about when and where and how the technology use was appropriate, and it was just out of control, I would absolutely say, we are hitting a pause and there are no devices that are going to be here. It is just total pause in the backpack, stay at home for a week or two while we take a minute and have some conversations that we should have had a long time ago. And we're going to talk about what these norms look like and what happens when you're using technology in ways that doesn't show this balance that we want to see, this healthy use of technology. That would be totally appropriate. But what's not appropriate is that the only skill that we're teaching kids to prepare them for their future digital world is how to put their phone in a device that locks it every day.
2: And so in that positive approach that you described, what happens when a kid does not abide by the norms?
10: What you do is, in that case, you say, hey, and this is important, you remind them of the norms that they agreed to, right? You said, hey, we had an agreement. Is the way that you are currently using your device in line with that agreement? And if the answer is, yeah, probably not, then you say, okay, we all make mistakes. Give me a heads up. Can you try to make sure you're aligned with that? Great. Now, let's say that same kid happens again the next day. Then I start to have a slightly different conversation. I say, hey, it looks like you may not be ready to have this agreement, to be part of this agreement. You're not showing the level of responsibility or maturity that we need to. So we're going to take a break, right? Nobody's getting, you know, in trouble. We're just taking a break in order to have some time to reset.
2: Meaning I confiscate the phone?
10: Oh, I don't know that I need to confiscate the phone. Trust kids. Where is that? You know, kids are good kids, right? We say, let's, you know, phone needs to go away. It's gone for the rest of the class and next class too. We're going to just take a little break and let's try one more time, right? This is what we do. We teach good behavior. Mm-hmm. And I recommend that families do this too. You should have a written agreement of what are our family norms when it comes to using technology. We want kids to understand that there's a balance and that there are meaningful applications for using technology to support their learning.
2: Right, right. But also, it is very hard to maintain a balance because they're, sure, you know, for all sure of us, right?
10: Sure.
2: So how do we teach young people and ourselves? What does balance look like?
10: This is the number one question that I get. And if you only remember one thing from what I say, is the idea of screen time is actually not a very helpful concept. What we want to think about is screen value. And there's so much research that supports this. And so if you have a kid who is using, or an adult, by the way, this applies to us too, let's be clear, that is using a device for something very creative, for designing, for building, for problem solving, for reading, those are activities that are very appropriate for an extended amount of time. If a kid is using a game, maybe a sort of a mindless game that's just not adding any value, very little amount of time makes sense because it doesn't add value. And context matters too. So if it's a beautiful sunny day and my kid is playing a game that's, you know, fairly repetitive and not very meaningful, instead of going outside and getting exercise and playing with their friends or doing another, you know, digital activity, that's different than when I'm in a 12-hour car ride and we've sung every song that I can think of. And it's like, you know what, just play the game for a little while. Obviously, this wouldn't be as appropriate if we were at home and you had other important activities to do, right? That's the sort of thing that you say overtly. The wrong way to do this is to say, you've been playing that game for so long, your brain's turning to mush, you better turn off that phone. And I've literally had kids say, okay, what would you like me to do? And the parent goes, I don't know, I don't care, just not that, right? That is not helpful. Right. A far better thing would be to say, hey, I see that you're playing a game. It's probably a fine game if we've chosen to let you have it on your phone. My problem is that I think we're a little out of balance. I notice you haven't had any exercise today. I notice you haven't checked in with your brothers and sisters at all today. And I think you might have some homework that's due tomorrow. And so it's not that I am saying don't play the game. It's I'm saying there are other things that you need to be using your valuable time on instead of that now.
1: And what about the big debate over when it's appropriate to even give a kid a smartphone? Well, Jonathan Haidt has made headlines for advocating that kids shouldn't get a smartphone before high school, and he says they should stay off social media until they're 16. But here again, Kolata calls for nuance.
10: I think we have this very binary way of thinking about devices. We say, you know, I'm going to wait until X years old, and then my kid's going to have a phone, and now they just have access to everything. Right? Mm-hmm. That is a horrible and dangerous way to think about giving kids access to technology. We would never do that with anything else. Imagine a car being like, well, you've never driven before. You're 15. Here's a key to Ferrari. Good luck. Right? No. We would say, hey, first you're going to drive with me. We're going to practice some things with me as the driver, and you're going to observe some things. Then we're going to say, now you have a permit and you're going to drive a slow car. And then you practice. Right? You gradually, the word that we use in education is scaffolding, right? We provide scaffolding, and then we slowly remove the scaffolding. That is the same way we should think about device access. You know, with the first phones that we give our kids, they have no data plan. They only have a handful of apps, but they're going to start practicing. Can I turn it in on time responsibly? Can I understand when and where to stop using it when needed, because there are other activities that are important before we even turn on a data plan, way before we ever turn on social media?
1: I love this process that you described too, as part of that sort of pathway that you're describing, where you have the kid pitch if they want a new app, because, you know, I'm sure parents, teachers are always getting this like, hey, well, there's this really fun game. All my friends are playing it. Can I put it on my phone? And you actually recommend having the kid make a pitch. Yeah. What does it entail?
10: They come and they say, here's this app I want. One of the things I'm always going to want to know is, how does the app make money? Does it make money because we pay for it up front? Does it make money because there's a subscription? Does it make money because it's going to be bombarding me with ads, right? Who else is using it? Are there other people that I'm interacting with, or just with a computer? What is the value of the app? Does it help me be more creative? Does it help me learn something new? Does it help me stay in touch with somebody? Does it just entertain me to pass some time? And that should be in your device agreement. We are agreeing ahead of time what types of technology we want to use. You're just coming and showing me how this app aligns or doesn't align with the agreement. And sometimes the answer is, we can't really tell. Let's do a trial run. Let's do a test for a couple days, and then we'll come back and we'll reevaluate it. And the brilliance of this is that is the exact process we want kids to do for themselves down the road. All the questions they used to be asking, you know, pitching to a parent, they're now asking for themselves because they've built that habit.
1: What are the conversations around safety on these devices when you're still trying to frame it in positive terms?
10: Yeah. It's a great question. One of the things is to talk about what are the conditions that keep you safe. One of the things that I did in writing the book, which was really hard, one of the hardest things I've done, is I looked through every case that I could find where there'd been some sort of online abuse, some sort of, you know, somebody had convinced or tricked a kid into participating in some sort of activity or conversation that was illegal or certainly unsavory. And what was really surprising to me is that a few simple things would take more than 90%, maybe even more than that, of those cases just off of the possibility spectrum, right? Here's one. Never use a device behind a closed door. Just don't do it. Just that alone just takes out a huge amount of risk. And I would say a second one is make sure that the devices are never in a kid's room at night. They should not be sleeping with their device. And that's something that you can pitch as a positive way. You don't have to say any don'ts. You just say, at night, our devices sleep over here, right? Yeah. In our case, it's a table in our room, but sort of away from our bed, and that's where they all sleep. We have a monopoly on the chargers. If you want to charge your phone, you charge it in our room over here.
1: In all of these habits around safety and balance, says Kolata, actually set the stage for technology to be a force for good in your family.
10: One of the things I think is really important is helping kids see and practice how using their devices can strengthen their family relationships. And, you know, I'll give you an example of this. Part of the agreement with our kids when they have their devices is that they are supposed to curate family memories. So when we go on a trip, they are expected to be capturing fun things that are happening. That's one example. Another one that we do is we have a shared notepad app on all of our kids' devices. And anytime somebody in our family just says something really goofy or funny or whatever, they just write it down. And then at the end of the year, we go through and we review all of the funniest things that people have said, and we actually turn those quotes into our Christmas card, right? That idea of giving kids an assignment, an expectation that they are using their device to help strengthen their family is a really powerful lesson to be teaching them, and one that helps them, again, just be prepared to use these devices in really positive ways.
1: This has been great. Thanks for giving us so much to think about today.
10: Thank you so much for having me. It's been great.
1: Richard Collada is the CEO of the International Society for Technology and Education, and ASCD. He's also author of the book Digital for Good, Raising Kids to Thrive in an Online World. I really loved all of the practical advice we got from Collada, and I know we got pretty family-centric there, but the same concepts do seem to apply across the board, in schools, at work. I'm actually thinking about my own phone use differently now. What's on your mind? Did anything you heard today surprise or challenge you? Let's talk about it. Send an email to topofmind@byu.edu. Top of Mind is a BYU Radio podcast. Today's episode was produced by Isabella Sosa and Vanessa Goodman with help from Abby Karras, James Hoops, Samuel Benson, Sam Payne, and me. Our audio engineer is Lauren Sandberg. I'm Julie Rose. We'll talk soon. What if you quit your job to pursue your childhood dream?
11: Because there's a risk. Is this going to work out? Is this the right move? I don't know. But as you start to have these uncomfortable experiences and survive them and figure them out, you start to trust yourself more.
12: Hey, it's Julie. Welcome to Uncomfy, a show about sticking with moments that challenge us even when they're uncomfortable. And I know you're probably wondering, why would anybody choose to be uncomfortable? But I know from personal experience, and you probably do too, that sometimes a little bit of discomfort has benefits if we can stay open and curious about it. And that is what we're here to explore. So let's get uncomfy. I'm joined by Anne Bonney. She's a keynote speaker, a conference MC, and host of a podcast called, get this, Dancing in the Discomfort Zone. So this is a match made in heaven. Anne, welcome.
11: Thank you, Julie. It's so good to be here. When y'all reached out to have me on the podcast, I was so excited. I'm like, it's home.
12: I really want to explore with you kind of what is your magical stuff, DNA, that makes it so that you can not shut down like the rest of us when, or at least so easily resist that desire to shut down. But I'd love to, let's do it in the form of storytelling because you have some really great ones. I mean, you have great stories about this. And I'd love to start with how you quit your job in education. You were a teacher to go be a SEAL trainer. Is that right? And then also like a falcon trainer.
11: Yeah. So yeah, I went to college for special education and taught for a few years and then went to SeaWorld and saw the trainers of the killer whales and the sea lions and dolphins and was like, oh my God, that's the job I always wanted as a little kid. And soon as we got back home to Boston, I started researching, like, how can I get into this? And the New England Aquarium was accepting volunteers and they had seals and sea lions in their colony. So I started volunteering and cleaning fish and scrubbing floors. And after about 8 months of that, a trainer job came open. And I had been so interested and so curious and so willing to work hard and pay my dues that they were like, you want a job? And I was like, yes. And I had made it no secret that I was interested in working there, but it just worked out so beautifully. And yeah, I mean, one could say the sunk cost of, you know, full college education and then 2 years of teaching was like, you're going to leave all that behind. And yes, that was super uncomfortable. And it was like, is this the right decision? But ultimately, I mean, it was such a cool opportunity. It was such a great experience. But yeah, there was discomfort of, is this going to work? And is this the right move? Is this, you know, what I want to do? But ultimately, like
12: what if it turns out that you didn't? I mean, that was part of the risk, right? You're going to burn your, well, kind of like walk away from this other career that's all about kind of like longevity and seniority. Yeah. And,
11: and one of the interesting things that I found out as I was researching, can I do this, was the degree that I had in psychology and special education was exactly what I needed to be a trainer. I didn't need the biology. I didn't need the, you know, any of that because we've got people at the aquarium to deal with that. I needed the training and the learning theory, which I had.
12: Oh, please don't tell me that training seals is the same as training children.
11: I'm not going to tell you it's not. Hey, tell me, your kids work for M&Ms, the seals work for fish. It's not that different.
12: Oh, that is remarkable. So, okay, so that worked out for you. And was that then just the, like, well, that wasn't so bad. What else can I do that's uncomfortable? Do these experiences kind of build on themselves in your experience?
11: Yes. And it wasn't intentional at the time, but it did build on itself because challenges and risks, because that's why these things are uncomfortable, right? Because there's a risk. Is this going to work out? Is this the right move? I don't know. But as you start to have these uncomfortable experiences and survive them and figure them out, you start to trust yourself more. And you start to be able to talk to that voice of doubt in your head that's saying, whoa, whoa, this will not work. Whoa, whoa, you know? And sometimes it's not even the voice of doubt in your head. Sometimes it's the voice of doubt from your mom or your spouse or your friends, you know? And you start to be able to say, yeah, you know what? I think this is the right move. I'm going to give this a shot.
12: That voice exists for a reason, though, to keep us safe.
11: It's true.
12: So how have you learned to discern between, you know, the moments when you need to listen and the moments when you can say, take a seat.
11: I think it starts with the recognition that that voice of doubt is there to keep you alive, which is super awesome, but it is 100% risk averse. It is there to keep you alive, not to keep you happy. It's just there to keep you out of danger of dying. And so that first recognition helps you when you hear that voice of doubt to say, okay, cool. It's a speed bump. I want to listen and say, okay, is this something I want to listen to? Is there a bus coming? Yes, move out of the way. Don't do that thing you were going to do. But is this a career move that is a legit career move that could change your life for the better? Ah, okay. I'm making smart moves. I'm thinking about it. I'm listening to that voice of doubt, but I'm also saying, okay, I recognize what you are. And I'm also taking logic and all the things I've figured out and all my resources into account to see. And frankly, you never know for sure if it's the right move. That's the fun part of all of this is you never quite know. But the fact is you always, most of the time you do survive. It's just a little bit of a rocky road to get to the other side. You can figure it out even if it doesn't go how you want it.
12: You've actually pushed yourself physically quite a bit in different aspects of your life. Marathoning, what is the goal to be to do a marathon on every single continent?
11: Yeah, I finished that goal last fall. So I can now say I have officially run a marathon on every continent.
12: Can you tell us a story about having to push through some discomfort? I mean, I imagine every marathon is like that. Is there one that stands out?
11: Well, in fact, the most recent one, just last fall, I did my last two, Australia and Asia. I did a bookending on a 3-week vacation over in Australia and Asia. And my flight to Sydney to go do the Australia marathon was delayed and I missed my connection and yada, yada, traveling all night. Yada, yada. I didn't end up getting to Sydney until 8 hours before the starting gun. I walked into my Airbnb at 10 p.m. and the race started at 6 a.m. the next morning. So when my alarm went off at 4:30 in the morning, that voice of doubt was really loud. And I've done 30 marathons and, you know, 4 ultra marathons and 2 Ironmans. Like, so I've done this stuff. And the voice of doubt in my head was going, there's no way that you're going to be able to go out and run 26 miles today. Like it's, and the voice of doubt in your head knows everything, right? It starts listing off all the things, all the reasons. Nutrition's been bad. Hydration's been bad. You haven't moved. You've been on flights. You haven't slept. You know, like, and it made a lot of sense. And what I really wanted to do was stay in that bed and say, let's not take this risk. This is stupid. I can't do it. And finally, what I did was I said to myself, Anne, just start. Just start the race. Go out there and try. If the wheels fall off at mile 2, at mile 4, at mile 10, at mile 18, get in an Uber, come back and go to bed. But just start and see what happens. And I finished. I had a great day. I followed my race plan. I hit my time that I mean, literally, it was a 7-hour time limit for the race. I did like 6:15, which is a longer marathon than most of the ones I've done. But heck, 6:59 would have been a win for me at that point. I didn't care. I finished. So I followed my race plan. I hydrated. I went into a lot of porta potties, but I didn't balk it. I spent the next 2 days sleeping, but it worked.
12: So what do you take away from that about when to, you know, what it takes to stay uncomfortable successfully?
11: Well, I mean, it's assessing the situation and again, saying, okay, this voice of doubt, should I listen to this right now? You know, because if my health had seriously been in danger, I would not have gone out and done it. You know, there might have been some logic there. But once I thought about it, I was like, look, everything, you can always shift and pivot. That's why I call it dancing in the discomfort zone. It's not like a walk through the discomfort zone. You do a little sidestep here and a sidestep there. And, you know, things aren't going the way you thought. So you go with a different plan. That was the moment that I said this first step of go start this race wasn't a you have to finish this race. It's just go see what could happen. and remain curious rather than stuck in one outcome. And that allowed me to go give it a shot. Let's see what happens. And thankfully, and I don't know how, I still don't know how it happened, but it worked. And now I have officially finished my Australian and my Asian marathon 3 weeks later.
12: That's amazing. And it really does speak to the power of curiosity, right? Just set aside the certainty of like, for sure, I'm not going to survive, or for sure, this is going to be terrible, or I'm going to feel awful, and just say, well, what could happen? You know, what might happen? I wonder if I could actually pull this off. Does this extend to interpersonal relations?
11: I think it does with, I think all discomfort, kind of your brain treats it the same. Danger, right?
12: Yeah.
11: And so whether it's an interpersonal situation, like your marriage and you need to shift something, or an interpersonal relationship at work, the more we get comfortable being uncomfortable, the more we trust ourselves to be able to figure it out. I don't think it matters what the discomfort is.
12: You get up on stages all around the world now and get on your podcast and encourage people to get uncomfortable. What's your pitch when people say, yeah, I'm fine.
11: I'm good.
12: I'm fine in my corner. Yeah. Please don't make me dance.
11: Well, and one of the big things that I let people know is like, just think about what you're saying no. By saying no to the discomfort of that tough conversation, you're saying yes to discomfort anyway, right? The discomfort we know is a lot more comfortable than the discomfort we don't know. And that's why we stay in these uncomfortable positions, bad marriages, bad jobs, bad interpersonal relationships without fixing them, you know, bad health because we're not, you know, doing the workouts that are uncomfortable. We're still being uncomfortable. It's just the discomfort we know. And so one of the things I encourage people to do is get curious. Look at what is possible. And what if this goes well? Because often if you walk down that road, you're like, ooh.
12: Is there a daily practice that you like to do to try to... I mean, I think about it as a muscle, the way you talk about it, this curiosity, this willing to kind of stay a little uncomfortable. What can people do on a daily basis?
11: Yeah, interestingly, there's actually a brain, the anterior mid-cingulate cortex. It is a piece of your brain that gets stronger in the stick-with-it-ness and in the ability to be uncomfortable as you work it out. So, I mean, little daily things you could do, like take a different route to work. Or, you know, shower in the dark, or brush your teeth with your left hand, with your non-dominant hand. You know what I mean? Like these stupid little discomforts, go to order something at a restaurant that you wouldn't normally order. These stupid little discomforts just give a little workout to your anterior mid-cingulate cortex, which makes you more able to stick with the uncomfortable stuff.
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12: 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Samuel Benson produces it, and the team includes Hyobin Kim and Sam Payne. 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I'm Julie Rose. 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
16: Next on BYUSN, Kevin Young and the Cougars get their big man as a former Michigan State big commits to BYU. How does he fit on this year's roster? BYU TV basketball analyst Jonathan Tavernari joins the program to discuss how adding the Michigan State big changes the outlook on the season. Wide receiver Tiger Bachmeier tells us about the origins of his and Bears' names. Flying planes, speaking Chinese, and oh, by the way, playing receiver and returning punts. And one ESPN college football writer has BYU ranked 6th in his preseason power rankings. Is that too blue-goggled even for us? More national narratives, more BYU hype. Welcome to BYU Sports Nation, presented by the BYU Store, official outfitter of BYU fans everywhere. Happy Friday, you made it. It's August 21st. I am Spencer Linton alongside a man who's always looking for the proper jersey patch, Jerem Jordan.
17: I'm wondering if we should get a polo patch just for our show. Just
16: sponsored patch.
17: Some extra lettuce here. On three reported the following yesterday. New, doctors have petitioned the Big 12 to stop its jersey patch and field logo sponsorship with Monster Energy, USA Today reports, on the basis that energy drinks are a health risk to children. At first, I thought this was a joke. I'll be serious with that.
16: Because we've known this for a very long time.
17: Yeah. Why
16: little children probably shouldn't drink caffeine.
17: Why right now? So we'll see or not. We'll see. The Monster jersey patch in how many days?
18: Countdown to the Trailblazers.
16: 15 days.
17: Here's what I like. In 1 week from now, we'll be talking about the fact that UNC is playing TCU. In Ireland, in week zero.
16: It's week zero of college
17: football.
16: Week zero
17: is next week. So this is week -1.
16: Okay, but if you could really choose any patch for yourself or for the Big 12 and make it seem like it fit, what company are you going with?
17: Oh. Are you asking me what swag from or product from said company I would like on the side? Or
16: you can go anywhere you like.
17: Is it just like the
16: this.
17: Prestige of the logo, I get nothing from the company?
16: I mean, obviously there's something involved in the deal. Like, but if you could team up with a company for a jersey patch.
17: Well, Nike's already there.
16: Okay. Yeah. But I'm talking like separate business. Like, I thought this morning.
17: Stocks in the.
16: You
17: in
16: brought
17: the
16: an apt point when you said, bring on Buc-ee's.
17: Like, for the Big 12?
16: Absolutely.
17: I thought you were talking about our show. For the Big 12? Oh, yeah. Flying J, yeah. Buc-ee's, whatever Armadillo company Oklahoma State has any connection with, given that news. It's like, embrace the planes, you know, and that. But, I mean, I would, you know, you'd realistically want, like, a Mass Delta, Coca-Cola, whatever.
16: Okay.
17: The companies that BYU associates
16: with. For this
17: with,
16: show, it would be the BYU Store. Official yes, outfitter of BYU fans everywhere.
17: They're homies. We love them. They're great.
16: All rise and shout. Let's get to what's trending.
19: The roster completion for this coming season is the hottest question in Utah County.
16: You don't say.
19: There's some high-level shooters out there, which is going to allow us to play more the way that we want to play.
16: Plug and play. You tell me. BYU gets better immediately, whoever it is. Oh, the transfer portal and 5 years of eligibility in 5 years has struck again. What's trending presented by Intermountain Healthcare, the official medical provider for BYU Athletics. Things happen fast these days, don't they?
17: Yes, they
16: Kevin Young and BYU basketball, they got their man to play center and picked up a huge commitment from a guy I'll refer to as the Sparty Special.
17: Nice.
16: Leaving Michigan State, and now he's in Provo. This was first reported by John Rothstein. Yes, his real account.
17: There's a fake one that duped some people.
16: Michigan State transfer name tells me that he has committed to BYU. Averaged 12.5 points per game, 8.9 rebounds per game last season. He is pursuing a fifth year and is currently eligible following the preliminary injunction in California. Jerem, what do you make of this most recent commitment for BYU basketball to head coach Kevin Young from the Sparty Special?
17: There were a lot of bigs that BYU could have gotten from the portal in the offseason. I dare say he is the number one target that BYU could have gotten at any time period. It just happens to be late in the game, happens to be a dude who's a member of the church, happens to be a dude from American Fork, and he is a great fit. Like, I am stoked out of my mind that BYU got this guy. We've been saying it for weeks when the possibility existed that, he would come back. I actually watched this guy at Summer League with the Jazz. Competing there.
16: Yeah.
17: Went undrafted. He's going to come back to college. He got he got an injunction in California. This morning, there has been a federal stay of injunction that stops nationwide injunctions, unless you got one already, in California in the case for this guy. And so we believe he's good to go. There are still questions and murky details, but it appears that he is good to go.
20: He beat the light. It was green. A little yellow.
17: Not everyone did.
20: Yeah.
17: And there will still be battles in court, of course, leading up to the season. But he's awesome, man. Let's talk about some of the things I love about him. 4 years with Tom Izzo on Michigan State. That experience is great. But he wasn't just a bench warmer. He's played in 12 NCAA tournament games. 3 Sweet 16 games and 1 Elite Eight. That's great experience. Top 5 rebounder in the Big 12 last season. Big 10, thank you. He'll be top 5 this year in the Big 12. Let me tell you some of those numbers. 5th in offensive rebound percentage in league games only. Defensive rebound percentage, 4th. Total rebound percentage, 1st. This is a great rebounder, okay? And regarding his ability to shoot, CBB Analytics had a really good post where they said he is one of 9 players in the country to shoot 50% from the field, 35% from 3. He was almost 39, by the way. And 85% from the free throw line. He was a 176 shooter. 180 is elite, by the way.
20: At 6'10".
17: For a big man.
20: At 6'10".
17: So I love it. I am stoked. He was a top 50 player in the country in BPR from Evan Maya. And then he improved on his three-point percentage tremendously. So his first 2 years, 0-5 from 3. Last season, he made 58 on 39% on 149 attempts. He's a pick-and-pop guy. He can move it. He is a perfect fit for BYU in a million ways, on the court, off the court. I am stoked out of my mind. He immediately is in the starting lineup now for BYU. If BYU goes big, they could play Jakob Urbaniak and Michigan State guy, along with the backcourt we've talked about of Rob Wright III and Colin Chandler and Bruce Branch III. And now you have a top 15 team, in my opinion, in the country.
20: With this addition,
17: yes.
20: BYU has vaulted into the top 15.
17: They were probably a top 25 to 30, and this guy helps a ton.
20: Okay. So essentially you're saying BYU goes from a 6 or a 7 seed in the NCAA tournament to a 3 or a 4.
17: Maybe a 3 or 4.
20: You think it's that much based on one addition?
17: I do. I think he's a special addition.
20: Normally I would call you crazy.
17: Well,
20: but I absolutely agree with that sentiment. Like, when people ask me, okay, how big of a deal is this thing?
17: Yes.
20: I try and quantify it in one of two things. Wins or, when it's basketball, NCAA tournament seeding. And BYU has been in that 6 seed area for a while. We thought for a minute when they were healthy last year they could be a 2 or a 3 seed.
17: Yeah.
20: But then injuries happened, yep. And BYU ended up being a 6 seed. I think BYU is 3 or 4 seed good right now.
17: Let's go, baby.
20: We're talking about a guy who shot 39% from the three-point line and 87% from the free throw line. Those are two numbers that are good for a shooting guard, let alone a 6'10 center.
17: He can pick and pop, baby.
20: I love this from our friend at CougarStats, who says of the Sparty special, he was one of only 2 players in the nation last year who were 6'9 or taller, shot at least 50% from the field, shot at least 38% from 3, and shot at least 85% from the line. There were 2 that are his size that are shooting at that elite level. Now, the other went in the second round of the 2026 NBA draft, playing with Yegor Dioman in Brooklyn. It was Tyler Bilodeau. So BYU got a very unique special talent, which is why you and I feel so bullish about saying this team
17: yep.
20: has pushed significantly to another tier. Like BYU is
17: yes.
20: a, yeah, you want to call it top 15? I was going to say top 20, but you want to go top 15?
17: Yep.
20: Great.
17: Now I say, as we see Sean Paul, you know, huge for BYU. You know, this player got better and better during his career at Michigan State, can shoot it from deep. I think he'll pair nicely with Rob Wright III. Yes, I think I see a lot of pick and pop threes coming from that guy there. So I've told you my probable starting lineup. And they can mix and match here. Like, Tyler Betsy, to me, is going to be this guy where you go, wait, how did BYU get him? Like, he's going to be good, I believe. Hadeem Boop is going to be one of your backup bigs there. Nate Pickens is healthy and a fifth-year guy, experienced 3-and-D kind of guy. Jake Wallin, senior experience, 6'10", can knock down an open 3. gets out in transition. Those are probably your kind of main rotational pieces. Excited about what the contribution will be from incoming freshman Dean Rickard. Bricks bar off a mission. Is Brody Kozlowski going to get healthy and be able to be a dude with this group? Dovydas Buyka coming over from Lithuania is an interesting piece as well. And then TBD on kind of when and how much Dawson Baker can contribute, right? Adam Stewart will be kind of one of your centers, you know, deep in the rotation off the bench there. So there's dudes. They technically have one roster spot left. This officially eliminates the possibility of Kaba Keita coming back

0: offseason from different schools. They retain Rob Rutz III. They get a Syracuse guy in Tyler Betts. They get a Michigan State guy. BYU can scour the globe and the country and get dudes that come in and have an impact. This is an awesome time in BYU basketball history.
1: You are kind of going the direction that I want to.
0: Kentucky?
1: Well, yes, but you took it to an area where you talked about a hometown kid. And that's maybe my favorite part about this is he chose BYU in large part because he wanted to be part of the BYU culture. And I'm sure coming home was a huge, huge deal for him.
0: Yeah.
1: Now, this is speculative on my part. I don't know. We don't find out figures. Those figures are not often divulged to us until well after the fact and doesn't really matter. But I do know that BYU was trying to figure out how to piece together an elite roster, and they've done a great job. They were in good shape. But where's the money? So I feel like he chose BYU for culture. Like, I'm very confident saying he could have gone somewhere else and gotten a bigger paycheck, but it wasn't home, and it wasn't BYU's culture, right?
0: Because so it's more than
1: – It's bigger than just dollar signs.
0: It's not transactional as we've
1: – Like, I feel very confident saying that about Sparty Special.
0: Yeah. Let's go.
1: It's a special deal that BYU and Kevin Young have going.
0: They want to play for BYU for a million reasons. That's one of them. Kevin Young and the staff, the group, the fan base, everything. It's awesome. Okay. What, as Isaac Trotter would show this tweet, needle mover for BYU if eligible. Rob Wright III, Colin Chandler, Bruce Branch, Michigan State guy, a quartet that can play with anybody. He's immediately starting the lineup. It's just whether BYU is going to
1: go
0: big with Jakub Urbaniak as well as Michigan State guy.
1: You got the Polish Hammer and the Sparty Special.
0: Or you go on Tyler Betsy at the four, and then you bring the Polish Hammer off the bench. Like, BYU has some depth now, which is great. Okay, so another topic.
1: Yes.
0: What does it mean for BYU to beat Kentucky again in a battle for a recruit? Because it's a lot of guys at this point. It's stacking up.
1: Well, I can tell you right now.
0: Which is awesome.
1: A social media celebratory loop once again for all BYU fans. And the Kentucky media are upset, understandably. Hey, this from at KY Sports Radio. It's Matt Jones.
0: Which I enjoy his content.
1: He's great.
0: Yeah.
1: Mark Pope has to stop trying to out BYU with BYU.
0: What?
1: We have lost like five recruiting battles with them and won one. Maybe time to target different dudes.
0: The one was Jackson Robinson, and Colin Chandler went there, but then he came back.
1: But Richie Saunders.
0: Richie, Rob Wright III. And now Michigan State guy.
1: And Colin Chandler left Kentucky to come to BYU. They tried to keep Colin. He didn't stay at Kentucky.
0: I'm assuming Kentucky had interest in Bruce Branch and A.J. DeBonce as well.
1: Yeah, A.J.'s in the mix there too.
0: Maybe time to target different dudes. We live in an era where BYU is out-recruiting Kentucky.
1: At KY Sports Radio continues. I do want, we can't say this player's name because he too is
0: another portal guy.
1: A different big man. More than the Sparty Special anyway, and if we get him, we have a real squad. But UK staff was on a Zoom with this kid, speaking of BYU's guy, for 2.5 hours yesterday. They clearly wanted him.
0: This was
1: just as we wanted Saunders twice, DeBonce, Chandler, and Wright. To act otherwise is denial.
0: The power of Kevin Young has been amazing. I mean, BYU has gone to a sphere that they did not have a chance in before. And now BYU is getting guys at a level we have never seen. The highlight of which is A.J. DeBonce.
1: BYU goes to a Sweet 16 in Kevin Young's first year. They got A.J. DeBonce in the pipeline after that, so they have a number one overall
0: And they got
1: pick.
0: Him before they went to the Sweet 16.
1: The first 2 years of Kevin Young's tenure, Jaron, BYU has gone to a Sweet 16, and they have produced 3 draft picks in
0: two
1: his
0: in,
1: first
0: two, in the top
1: two
0: ten.
1: Years.
0: Two in the top ten.
1: Yes,
0: back
1: two in the top
0: ten.
1: And a number
0: and
1: one overall.
0: Crazy. Crazy.
1: Momentum is real.
0: Yep.
1: Okay. The investment in BYU basketball is now reaping its rewards for the Cougars with future recruiting classes and these key transfer portal additions.
0: We left off someone in the wins over Kentucky. Mark Hill comes over from Kentucky.
1: Now in the athletic department.
0: Another win. Dubs. It's wild. We need to play in basketball. BYU and Kentucky need to play in basketball. Come on. We got
1: a question
0: this has to
1: of
0: happen.
1: The day is this. Would BYU beat Kentucky? No.
0: Okay. Okay, jokingly, real quick, when Kevin Young first held his like hang with the media at Riverside thing with like one member of everybody, someone goes, do you have a non-conference game you want to schedule? And you jokingly said Kentucky.
1: Yeah, we should probably do that.
0: It would be fun. I think both fan bases would like it.
1: Our question of the day is actually this. Now the BYU basketball

0: football has locked in their big men. How does that change your outlook on this season? Response one from at GTA Coug says, Sparty Special brings height and is great offensively. I am most excited for his hustle and willing to be a great defender. He averages almost 9 rebounds a game in the Big Ten. You talk about getting after it. They continue. This team needs that. They need him as a leader, and I think he'll do that.
1: Not a shot blocker, but a tremendous rebounder. That's awesome. Dioman Jeans. Defense is clearly the big question right now. Roster's talented. A lot of this season will hinge on their ability to come together and defend as a unit. That is the one, the biggest question now with BYU. I think BYU have a top 10, top 15 offense because they have the last years, and they just added even more to it. Defensively, yeah, what is that going to look like? What adjustments are they going to make? Because there were some struggles, especially the back half of last season.
0: At Diggin' Graves 18 says, I'd say the floor is round of 32 for BYU.
1: Okay.
0: But we have the pieces to string together a Final Four run if we maintain a healthy roster. You know, it's funny. 2 weeks ago, I was thinking about preseason AP rankings. This is before the football poll came out. But I felt very confident that BYU football was going to be in the top 15. I thought, well, this is the year where BYU football is going to start higher in the preseason rankings than BYU basketball. This is now leveled that idea.
1: Well, I don't know that the country will think BYU's top 15. I think they will think they're top 25. Yeah. I'm guessing they'll be in the high teens. I do think football will be preseason ranked higher than men's basketball.
0: So, Rossi,
1: I think you and I feel confident in the chemistry and the scheme change for BYU men's basketball to be a top 15 team during
0: this. Of note, John Rossi moved BYU from 31 to 17 this morning. 14
1: That's what I'm saying.
0: High spots.
1: Yeah.
0: 14 spots.
1: The power of that guy.
0: Weigh in on X, Facebook, and Instagram. Let's pick up the tempo and move into the hurry-up drill.
1: Senior Bowl releases top 300 draft-eligible players. Six BYU players are mentioned that we mentioned on the show yesterday, but in case you've missed it, LJ Martin, Kate Uluwabi, Isaiah Glass, Kefalotel Satuala, Keanu Tanuvasa, Evan Johnson. Who was snubbed from the list?
0: Jeremy, I know we most likely share the same answer here.
1: I think so.
0: Where's our guy Bruce Mitchell?
1: I would even say maybe Andrew Gentry. But Bruce, for sure.
0: BYU's center might be the best center in the entire country.
1: Yeah, that was a big miss, I think.
0: So where is Bruce in this list? I hope they add him late, and I think they will.
1: Who cares right now? It's who actually makes the senior
0: bowl. Yeah, I think they will.
1: Yeah, he'll be in the Senior Bowl next year.
0: First team All Big 12 a season ago.
1: Next year, I mean at the end of this year.
0: Poised to have an even bigger and better season this year. Understandably, one of the favorites in the Remington Trophy watch list. Bruce is going to get it done. All right. ESPN's Mark Schlabaugh has published his college football preseason power rankings. We told you about Stuart Mandel. He said some nice things about BYU earlier this week. Well, Mark Schlabaugh has BYU number 6 in his preseason top 10 behind only Ohio State, Georgia, Notre Dame at 3, Oregon, Texas.
1: Just a bunch of chumps behind
0: BYU. BYU ahead of Miami, Indiana, Texas Tech, and LSU. BYU 6.
1: Wow.
0: Is this even more blue-goggled than Stuart Mandel?
1: Yeah, I don't know if we have a door that can handle how big the blue goggles are for this. Yeah, 1,000,000%.
0: Stuart Mandel did say that BYU is going to win the Big 12. They're going to be in the playoff. They're going to beat Notre Dame.
1: I'm bookmarking this, Stuart Mandel.
0: Okay, and finished in the top 10. So his is more inclusive of other categories, but I have not seen anybody place BYU this high in any preseason list.
1: It is the highest. Congratulations to Mark Schlabaugh, the highest preseason ranking.
0: Blue goggles to Mark!
1: Barstool Big 12 posted a graphic of the 8 biggest non-conference games featuring Big 12 teams. How many of these non-conference games does the Big 12 need to win?
0: All of them!
1: Get out of here.
0: All of them!
1: Can you imagine? Wins over Oregon, Notre Dame.
0: Look at the opponents, yeah. I mean, when Oregon, Texas A&M, and Notre Dame are all involved.
1: What if the league won the other 5, but not the 3 biggest ones?
0: Then it would be like, okay, good for you. You beat some mid-tier Power 4 teams for the most part.
1: Yeah, Auburn, Iowa, UNC, Arkansas, Missouri.
0: Missouri's ranked in the preseason poll.
1: Yeah, that'd be nice.
0: That'd be a nice win for Kansas, and I don't think...
1: But they'd knock them out of the poll.
0: The border war.
1: Yeah.
0: Win at least half of them.
1: Yeah.
0: Win at least half of them.
1: I think half, and I think TCU is going to be UNC, beat UNC out of the gate, and people are going to be like, oh, TCU in the Big 12? Like, prepare yourself for that narrative in 8 days.
0: There's a chance that the Big 12 doesn't win half of those, which would not be good, but you got to get
1: I would guess they win 3 of the 8.
0: Okay. Yeah.
1: Hopefully BYU Notre Dame is a win.
0: 9th-ranked BYU women's soccer has their home opener tomorrow night against USC. would a win tomorrow on their home field make up for the road loss 1-0 to Wisconsin?
1: I think so, because if you start with three Big Ten opponents, two of which are on the road, and you win two of the three, that's a great start to the season.
0: Including beating then number 9 UCLA.
1: And then you become number 9, and then you lose.
0: You sweep
1: number 9,
0: the Southern California Power Four schools?
1: Yeah. That'd be
0: great.
1: Yeah,
0: that would erase the 1-0 loss to Wisconsin. No. It was kind of a fluky deal. But, hey, you're 2-1. With that schedule, yeah, that would
1: let's go
0: help things feel better.
1: You can watch that match coming up tomorrow night at 9 Eastern time on ESPN+. Plus. USC taking on the number 9 BYU Cougars Saturday night, 9 Eastern, home opener for the BYU women's soccer team.
0: Up next, BYU TV basketball analyst Jonathan Tavernari, ready to shoot, joins us to discuss how adding the Sparty Special changes this year's roster and expectations. Does he have them in the Final Four? 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
1: Bruce Brandt the third. That guy's a projected lottery pick next year.
0: We are live in Studio B. It is a Friday. 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I'm Spencer Linton alongside Jerem Jordan. Let's add some even more or more fun to the party, shall we? And bring in Jonathan Tavernari, our sharpshooter, JT, BYU basketball analyst. Good to see you on this Friday. How are you, JT?
10: You know, the last time I was on the show, it was a Thursday. And then on the Friday, JJ, something happened that the show had been canceled. I don't know if there was like an activity or something. And everybody said, wow, JT goes on a show once and the next day it gets canceled. So I'm hoping that, you know, that's not the case today, and I appreciate you guys having me back.
1: Well, TBD, you know, let's just play it out until Monday and then see if the show still exists. Let's hope so. Big news yesterday, obviously, the commitment of the Michigan State kid, or Sparty Special, as Spencer's calling him. What does he mean to BYU's lineup? Because we feel like this is a big-time addition that probably shoots BYU up a couple of seed lines and maybe 10 or 15 spots in perhaps the AP preseason poll.
10: Well, let's start by saying that as long as everybody stays healthy, right, and everybody is okay and there's no type of other hiccups, I personally see this team as a second weekend team right now.
1: Let's go.
10: They have everything they need right now, right? The marquee sign up, if you will, for the summer was Robert Wright coming back, and rightfully so. And so from there, you're like, okay, we have Colin Chandler, and then we have, you know, Bruce Branch III, and then you have my guy, Jake Wylene, coming back, and you have all of these additions, and you have Brody Kozlowski being healthy, and on and on and on. But we, you know, the holdup on the center was always a big question mark, right? And shout out for Kevin Young for having the patience of a Buddhist monk and keeping a smile through all of the all of the interviews by saying, we're going to be all right, we'll figure it out. And, you know, but then they got Jacob. You know, they got, and I don't know how to pronounce his last name. But
1: Urbaniak.
10: They got
1: Jakub Urbaniak.
10: Urbaniak, I'll remember that. Urbaniak. I'll have that down for the first pregame show of the season. So Urbaniak.
1: We got a few months.
10: Yeah, and so incredible signing, right? Because of the level that he played. I played in the Euro Cup. It's very competitive. But then you get Jackson Kohler, right? And I dare to say that getting Jackson is just as big of a deal as when you got Colin Chandler, as you got Richie coming back. Because, you know, Jackson is an LDS kid, but even more than that, you know, American Four kid. I remember seeing him at Corn Bellies when he was a senior in high school and going, my gosh, how are we missing out on this kid? You know, again, we're not going to get into all of that, but Jackson is good, and he is a proven winner. Played at Michigan State, a blue blood program by all means. And, you know, he does something that I think will be key with Robert Wright, which is he's able to do a short roll. So imagine Robert Wright at the top of the key with Jackson coming to play a pick and roll. And Jackson doesn't have to get to the paint for a lob. He can do a pick and pop and a short roll to the free throw line. And then you have Colin Chandler in one corner. You have Bruce Branch on the other corner. You have the Lithuanian kid on the other corner. You have Jake Wylene coming in. So I dare to say, guys, that this may end up being the most deep roster in the Kevin Young era. And, you know, and I don't know if we can say it and throw it out there, you know, but again, right out of the bunch here, I'm the one that says crazy things. You know, with Dawson Bacon coming back and, you know, with all of these other additions, what happens with, you know, a certain former player, Keba Keta? We haven't even talked about Dean Ruckert, who was a top 75 player last year. And so, and what about Richie Saunders? You know, is he going to play for the Memphis Grizzlies next year, or is there a potential of he coming back? I don't know.
1: It sounds like he's going to stay with the Grizzlies. Yeah, that's what I'm hearing.
10: Yeah, and so, but to me, as I look at it, this may end up being the most deep, you know, the deepest roster in the Kevin Young era.
1: Which is a hot take, because 2 years ago, BYU had like 10 or 11 deep. So I feel like that was the deepest. You're bringing Dallin and Foose off the bench. But the point is they have depth, because if Tyler Betsy doesn't start at the four and Jakub Urbaniak is, that's a weapon off the bench. Maybe he's the starting four and Urbaniak's the backup five, and then Hadeem's the backup four, and Jake Wallin's coming off the bench, and Nate Pickens, you know, Brody, like there's some quality there. So
10: where
1: do you feel like you have any question marks with this team going into the season? Because we were kind of talking about right now, perhaps, you know, can BYU play better defense? We know the offense is going to be great.
10: Well, I think that's a fair point, right? Because at the end of the day, you need to get stops to be able to win games. And that was an area last year. You know, I have this clear vision of us back in the green room and going, geez, we can't get a stop to save our lives.
1: But no, then in no the last one said that. Minutes, I don't know what you're talking about.
10: I did all the time. And so I'll take the heat for it. I said it all the time. I said it live on the show. I said on Twitter. I told my mom.
1: Let's leave your Twitter out of this, huh?
10: And so, but I think, you know, getting stops will be the key. The other thing will be, will all these guys buy into it? You know, and I'll give the example of 2 years ago, right, when they had Dallin coming off the bench. And then they, you know, a few games in, they made the switch and they brought Trevin Nell to be a starter so they could space more the floor. It goes back to me talking about some of the deepest teams in BYU history, right? My senior year, 2010, before Jimmer Mania, Jake Toulson and Yoli and TJ Hawes. And, you know, we're talking about teams that they could go 9, 10, 11 deep. And the key for success with those teams is, do you get everybody buying into it? Because you have to buy into it. Because if you have one weak link that doesn't buy in, that becomes a problem. And so, you know, I think that these are the situations where Kevin Young, you know, his aura is not the right word. Though it is a popular word with the kids nowadays. But like his ability, his effectiveness on offense, on creating plays, and he out of timeouts plays and all of that. I think this is a year we're going to see, Kevin Young shine with his offensive-minded prowess and, his ability to create plays and draw things because of such a complete and full roster.
0: Jonathan Tavernari, BYU basketball analyst, is on BYU Sports Nation. You're already kind of going there and alluding to it, JT, but I think the natural worry for a lot of BYU fans is, okay, this is great, all these guys are really good, but can they actually gel and make this thing work? It is an ongoing debate among all college basketball fans, especially, that if you have too many new pieces, it's probably not going to work. You need some form of continuity. You've been very bullish on BYU getting BYU-type guys, Jake Wallin, Colin Chandler, like guys that grew up in this state. Well, now comes the Michigan State kid who did grow up in this state. How much of that overcomes all these guys being new pieces?
10: I think it's about culture. I think it's one of those things that you get guys that bought into. You got guys that understand the BYU way. They understand the BYU culture, the vibe. They understand what it means to wear, to wear BYU. And BYU blue, by the way, with both of you wearing navy, and so am I. I just want to point that out and throw it
1: out
10: there.
1: Let's go. Continuity.
10: And so it's all about understanding that, right? And so But Spencer, to your point, I mean, that's the problem that pretty much every college team has had in the last 4 or 5 years. Continuity. Are you able to keep a roster together and the transfer portal and, NIL? I think having, being able to keep Robert Wright, the head of the snake, it's a phenomenal thing. I think it's a massive get for them because Robert Wright, most likely, there's a very high likelihood that he's a preseason All-American. There's a high likelihood that he's preseason All-Big 12. You might make the argument that he has a very good chance on being preseason Big 12 Player of the Year.
1: Yes.
10: And so you're starting your comeback year, if you will, right? We have to regroup and start again for a new year, but you're starting that with a caliber player, which, again, is Robert a scoring first point guard? Of course he is. He led the team in scoring multiple times. He almost had a 40-piece or maybe had a 40-piece. But nonetheless, he is a guy that is also very trustworthy of his teammates when the right situation is in place. And so because of that, it's one of the things that I say, look, BYU is going to be fine. Kevin Young. And one of the cool things that we've seen this summer is all of the activities they did together and going, boating or tubing, whatever it's called when you go down the Provo River over there. And then they did all of these outings and they did the scavenger hunt. And you're like, JT, what in the world are you talking about? I'm talking about bonding experiences. I'm talking about becoming a team. It's kind of like that Top Gun Maverick scene when they go and they play two-way football. And then Tom Cruise goes back and put his shades on. And so it's about 100%. And so, like, it's one of those things, like, they're building, and I think BYU is going to be more than fine. It is going to be super exciting. And for different reasons, last year we had a generational talent in A.J. DiBonza, one in a million type of kid. And this year we have a chance to see a lot of local products, local kids. And I am going to be bullish on this because it's how we were successful when I was at BYU. You need to get the top LDS talent, the top local talent. You have to get them. You bring them to BYU. And instead of surrounding with just athletes like we did back in our day, now with NIL, what you do is you surround them with McDonald's All-Americans, with Burger Boys. And that's where we're having right now. And to me, Kevin Young is and massive shout out to Justin as well, right? Because recruiting is his cup of tea. They're doing a phenomenal job, a big time class on how to do this, and they're being super successful.
1: Justin needs a vacation. This guy deserves it. He's done great work. Farm to table. That's what BYU basketball has become. Farm to table, local products this year, which is great. Okay, let's wrap with this. Kentucky men's basketball is one of the blue bloods, and the respect for Kentucky from me and everyone here, I think, is tremendous. That BYU can continue to win recruiting battles in not only getting an administrator, but players that visit and then say, no, but I'm actually going to return, and guys go to Kentucky, come back, Colin Chandler and so forth. This is tremendous. Like, why is this happening? Because I don't think a couple years ago I imagined a day where BYU would right now consistently beat Kentucky in recruiting.
10: Well, you know, it reminds me of the Nick Saban clip with Pat McAfee or McAfee, where he goes, you know, you guys are being successful. Or actually, I take it back, with Shane Gillis, when he was like, well, back in the day, you guys were the only ones paying players, but now everybody can do it. And so
1: Nick did not like that.
10: He did not like that. And then and then Alabama Jones, he's like, oh, wait, he did that.
1: Is
10: he
1: this? I thought this was a fun show. Yeah,
10: I know. And so, but there is an aspect to that. Like I said, you guys missed me. I'm the one that says crazy stuff. And so it's one of those things that NIL has made the playing field flat, right? Where, you know, the type of things that you can do matter. But is it just NIL, or is it the fact that, you know, Kevin Young has now proven that he can get, you know, five-star first-class recruits, right? Yegor wasn't a five-star, but he would have been had been in America. He has now gotten back-to-back five-stars to be lottery picks. And then he got a kid from Riverton, Utah, that went to high school in the middle of nowhere and got him to be a second-round pick. And so you can't put a price on these things. Like, you literally cannot. And, you know, time and time again, Kevin Young is delivering, right? He has the resume. He has the pedigree. He is able to just say, look, guys, this is what I've done. This is what I can do. And my goodness gracious, when you talk about Kentucky, right, you know, Mark Pope being able to pick up the phone and call Carl Anthony Towns that just won an NBA championship, be able to call Devin Booker, Anthony Davis, and all of these guys, you know, although some of these guys are more John Calipari guys than they are Kentucky guys. But the point is, he's able to lean on that and the history of the blue blood that you just mentioned. But now BYU can do the same thing. You don't have to just call Danny Ainge. You don't have to just call Jimmer. You can now call Yegor. And Yegor can be, oh, by the way, I got to go because I have a shoot-around now against the Bulls tonight. AJ can go, oh, by the way, I'm good. I'm in L.A. right now. We played the Lakers, right? And so these things, it's almost like in sales that you have to build your pipeline and then you get some use cases and then you can leverage that to get, you know, new customers. And that's what BYU is doing. And Kevin Young is doing masterfully.
0: Yeah. Kevin Young's calling Devin Booker too. And Devin's leaning towards
1: and
0: Kevin.
1: Chris Paul.
10: And all of these guys, right? So, yeah.
0: JT, good stuff, man. We appreciate you hanging out with us on a Friday.
10: I miss you guys. I can't wait. I need 10, 6, 7 weeks to get here by so we can start doing the post game show and the post game show.
1: The post game show is where it's at. Let's go. Thanks, JT. Right. 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
0: 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I am Spencer Linton. He is Jerem Jordan. 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
1: Kevin Young and BYU Men's Hoops picked up a commitment from a former Michigan State big man yesterday, adding to this year's roster. The former Spartan 6'10 from American Fork, Utah, played 4 years at Michigan State, averaged 12.5 points per game, nearly 9 boards. All Big Ten honorable mention. Here's what he told Vanquish the Foes, Robbie McCombs. Why he chose BYU. Quote, I chose BYU for a number of reasons. I feel like what I was looking for in a basketball situation was exactly what Coach Young was looking for in a player situation. His style of play and the way I wanted to fit will showcase so much more of me as a player. I feel like the way they had a position open, I wasn't coming into a place where I was taking anything away from anyone. But for the most part, I know these guys, and I think chemistry there will go a long way towards winning. I feel our team will be able to compete with anyone. We will complement each other and feel we have a legitimate shot to do a lot of winning so close to home. I can't wait to start working with Coach Young and be a Cougar.
0: Welcome to Provo, the Sparty Special. BYU football's Tausili Akana, Raider Dumuni, Paki Finau, Jaron Pula, Fale Tausatuala, Keanu Tanuvasa, and Cade Uluwave, all named to the Polynesian College Football Player of the Year Award preseason watch list. Let's keep it rolling, shall we? LJ Martin named a preseason second-team All-American, according to USA Today this morning. Not a shocker, because he was also named a second-team All-American by the AP earlier this week. And finally, Cade Uluwave, Isaiah Glasker, and Fale Tausatuala named to the Bednarik Award preseason watch list, which goes to the most outstanding defensive player in all of college football.
1: Cougars in the NFL preseason. Jacob Robinson, 3 tackles, including a tackle for loss and a pass breakup. The Niners win over the Chargers yesterday. Games this weekend, Zach Wilson and the Saints face Puka Nacua and the Rams. Tyler Allgeier, Keaton Slovis, and the Cardinals play the Cowboys. Harris Tonga, Kingsley Suamati, and the Chiefs take on the Bucks. Jack Kelly and the Giants go to Miami to play Zane Anderson and the Dolphins. Tyler Batty and the Vikings face the Ravens.
0: Also, there are a bunch of Cougs in the NFL.
1: We got so many, we're saying them all. Carson Ryan and the Browns host the Bills. Man. Blake Freeland and the Colts play the Falcons. Ryan Rico and the Bengals take on the Bears. Chris Brooks and the Packers travel to Denver to play the Broncos. Brady Christensen and the Panthers take on the Jaguars. Maury Bamba and the Jets play the Steelers. Bamba still questionable with a knee injury.
0: Hope he gets back quickly, because he had quite the debut. Ninth-ranked BYU women's soccer hosting USC at South Field in the Cougars' home opener tomorrow night. BYU working to bounce back after their first loss of the season to Wisconsin earlier in the week. Coverage begins at 9 Eastern. Watch it live on ESPN+.
1: Women's volleyball hosts Utah Tech tomorrow in an untelevised scrimmage at the Smith Fieldhouse at noon local time.
0: The Big 12 has released the conference schedule for BYU baseball as of yesterday. The Bat-Cats have home series against Texas Tech, Houston, West Virginia, Baylor, and Arizona. Nice home slate. Road series will take place at Kansas State, Oklahoma State, Utah, TCU, and Arizona State.
1: We also have the softball schedule in Big 12 play. BYU host Baylor, Arizona, Utah, Oklahoma State. They'll play road series at Arizona State, Kansas, UCF, and Iowa State.
0: And finally, in the major leagues, Michael Rucker pitched 2 2/3 innings for the Seattle Mariners in a 7-4 loss to the Milwaukee Brewers yesterday. Rucker, of note, gave up no hits, no runs, and struck out 4 batters in those 2 2/3 in yesterday's outing. Solid. After the break, back to football. Jerem speaks with BYU football wide receiver Tiger Bachmeier on the origin of his name, his relationship with his brother Bear, and if we will finally see that brother-to-brother touchdown this season. This is BYU Sports Nation.
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20: 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Those were tiger paws.
21: Tiger Bachmeier made the catch and got a first down.
22: Tiger backpedals to his 12, makes the catch. Tiger 40, Tiger 50, Tiger Bachmeier for the heck of a punt return.
1: I believe the most interesting man at BYU is Tiger Bachmeier. From getting a pilot's license recently to learning Chinese, being involved in three startups, playing guitar, and oh, by the way, catching passes and punts for BYU. He's fun to talk to. What's the story of the names of Tiger and Bear? And why didn't Hank get a cool animal nickname? All is revealed in my conversation with Tiger Bachmeier.
23: All right, Tiger, let's clear the air because I've read things online. I haven't asked you. Is your legal government name Tiger or is this a nickname?
24: Well, I've started to write it on my government stuff and then it gets denied. So I don't think the government is accepting it as my real name. So my real name's James, but yeah, I'm named after my grandpa and grandpa after that. So my full name is James Bachmeier IV, James Florian Bachmeier IV. So that's why I probably, it's not on my jersey, but on my Stanford jersey, it said Bachmeier IV. So I might put that back.
23: That's awesome. So let's talk about being a pilot. You talked about the legacy there and certainly a lot of meaning. You just got your pilot's license. Was this always something you wanted to do? Or like you said, were you influenced by your grandpa and great grandpa who flew as well?
24: Yeah, so there's a little bit of influence. My uncle Jeremy, he came down for one of my birthdays and brought me to the airport and said, "Hey, there's a surprise in the hangar. Go check." And then I was like, "Oh, you got me a plane?" He's like, "No." So we went and flew up around and did like a 30-minute flight. They call it a Discovery flight. He has his private license, and then after that flight, he was like, I want you to do this. If you're interested in it, like, I want to help you along the process. And so I started right then. And I was 15 at the time. Technically, I wasn't able to get it until I was 17. So it's been 7 years that I've been going at it. And I actually got my driver's license when I was 18. And so I was planning to get my pilot's license before my driver's license. But it was, as you could imagine, and anyone out there, like, I'm so grateful for the moms out there who have a bunch of kids and are shuttling them around, and the parents, because my mom was kind of shuttling us around, and then I was like, "Hey, Mom, can you drive me to the airport? That's 45 minutes away, so I can get my pilot's license." And so it was a tough thing to do. So I slowly was building up, and then when I actually got my license after failing my driver's test the first time for driving on the other side of the road, but
23: this is in England.
24: But I after getting my license, I could drive myself to the airport, and so when my junior, senior year of high school, I basically got all of the hours I needed. And I got pretty far into the way. And then I graduated and went to college before finishing. And so I kind of took another two-year gap while I was at Stanford. And then as soon as I got here, I got approached by McFlight Aviation and said they wanted to put an NIL deal together for me. And and give me my license, like help me get my license. And so I put in the 40 hours is what you need. So I already had 45 hours and I put in like another 40. So I did basically double the hours, but I did that all since basically January, and then I got it in July. So did that all basically in 6 months, but it had taken me like 7 years of, 6 or 7 years of like building up. So
23: did you just do 6-7?
24: I did. It's on camera too, so I have to.
23: Do you want to be a pilot privately? Do you want to work for an airline? What do you want to do?
24: Yeah, I don't think I would work for the airlines. Some airlines have good schedules, but I don't know if I could be away from my family even for 2 to 3 days. Because the way schedules work is you'll be flying for a few days and then you'll be home for a few days and then back and forth. So I don't know if that's right for me, but a lot of these private gigs where you end up flying for a wealthy person or the company jet, and you're doing stuff like that where it's a quick trip and then you're back, or it's something part-time, I'd be interested in that. And so I'll keep continuing the process, but I mean I've got another career ahead of me, like,
23: yes,
24: I'm focused on right now.
23: Yes,
24: so
23: you're a wide receiver. I'm talking with Tiger Bachmeier about everything but football. So you're playing the guitar. You guys did a cool benefit concert earlier this year.
24: That was probably the most fun thing that that was legitimately the most fun thing that Bear, my uncle, and I have done in our life. We're telling my uncle it's his last hurrah, so he probably doesn't want to hear that, but it was a lot of fun, and I think the fans and everyone who showed up made it fun. And we brought up LJ, we brought up Bruce, we brought up the whole entire team to do the fight song. LJ was singing along, so it's cool to get him out of his element and let him do stuff like that. So the fact that we were able to do that and we had the opportunity to do that here was really fun.
23: Awesome. We'll talk about more hobbies another time. I should ask you about the game of football that you're playing. How are you feeling in fall camp? And obviously there's an opportunity for more targets this year. How do you feel like you're kind of fitting in to get that chance at a higher level this year?
24: Yeah, I'm feeling super stoked about coming into camp every day. I've been making plays every single day. Been able to catch the ball from Baird's. I mean, it's nostalgic because you think back to high school and that year we had together. Being able to display that for the coaches has been a lot of fun. And then I've been enjoying being with the guys in the wide receiver room and us just going out and eating together or going go-karting together has been an interesting camaraderie that we're building. So I'm excited to give back to the offense this year. And it's going to be a fun year. So buy your tickets.
23: Let's go. If you haven't already, I think a lot of people have. Will you be in the return game at all? We saw you a little bit last year there.
24: Yeah, I'll continue to do punt return there. Cannon DeVries and I will be back there. And I mean, that's my secret weapon. So I love returning kicks or returning punts. And some people always ask me like if I'm scared back there, but I kind of live for that adrenaline of like just catching the ball and getting hit. So I like that.
23: I'm assuming you hear nothing, like you just zone into that. Is that what happens, or are you hearing and seeing things?
24: Yeah, you kind of hear the noise, and then you hear the ball get popped. So that's kind of what goes through my head.
23: Well, you've been in the air like 30,000 feet. It's no big deal when a punt's coming down, I imagine. Yeah. Tiger, we appreciate the time. Thanks for the chat, and you're probably the most interesting man on this team, just saying.
24: Thank you so much. Yeah, we've got a lot of people. Well, if you do your research and look into all the guys, people will constantly, or teammates will constantly bring up stuff that they've been doing. And I know there's probably 20 guys on the team who play guitar too. So we've been
23: smell an album.
24: Yeah.
23: Let's get an album. Let's go.
24: Yeah. Just, I can't say anything there. So you're good.
23: Oh, that's a tease. Tiger, we appreciate it, man. Thank you.
24: Thank you.
1: 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Catch the full conversation online. He's BYU's most interesting man on the BYU Sports Nation YouTube channel anytime on demand.
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0: It's Friday. Everybody get down on Friday. 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
0: 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Our thanks to today's guests, Jonathan Tavernari and Tiger Bachmeyer.
1: Sorry, Dennis.
0: For Jerem, I'm Spencer. Shout-out to Will Snowden. 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
30: President Russell M. Nelson taught, I urge you to devote time each week for the rest of your life to increase your understanding of the atonement of Jesus Christ. I would like to spend time with you today trying to increase our understanding of the atonement of Jesus Christ. The atonement changes everything. Christ's atonement is the pivot point of all eternity. Today we'll explore three ways it changed reality: how it changed the world, how it changed the Savior, and how it can change us. To understand how the atonement changed the world, we have to look at what problem it solves. In our faith, we often speak of the fall of Adam and Eve as a fall forward. While we know the fall was necessary for us to come to earth and have families, we must never forget that without a Savior, the fall would have destroyed the plan of happiness. Samuel the Lamanite gives us a very clear explanation of the fall. In the book of Helaman, he describes the first death. He says, "Yea, behold, the death of Jesus Christ bringeth to pass the resurrection and redeemeth all mankind from the first death," that spiritual death. Often we think of the first death that came upon mankind as a temporal or physical death, but that's not how Samuel saw it. He wrote, "The death of Jesus Christ bringeth to pass the resurrection and redeemeth all mankind from the first death," that spiritual death. For all mankind, by the fall of Adam, being cut off from the presence of the Lord, are considered as dead, both as to things temporal and to things spiritual. The first death is a universal separation from God. It is both a physical and a spiritual death, a death caused by Adam and Eve through no fault of our own. Because of Adam and Eve's transgression, they became mortal, and they were cast out of the physical presence of our heavenly parents. In a like manner, every person born on this earth is physically separated from our heavenly home. Our bodies will die, and our spirits are born into a world where our heavenly parents are not physically present. Think about how hopeless the world would be if there were no way to fix this. If the story ended with Adam and Eve, we would all be cut off forever. The prophet Jacob taught that if there were no atonement, our spirits would have become subject to that angel who fell and became the devil. We would have spent eternity in misery. This is the first way the atonement changed the world. Jesus Christ came to fix the problem that the fall caused. Because of his resurrection, that first death is completely defeated for every human being. Samuel the Lamanite testified, "But behold, the resurrection of Christ redeemeth mankind, yea, even all mankind, and bringeth them back into the presence of the Lord." My dear sisters and brothers, if you're worried and wondering if you will be saved in a kingdom of glory, there's no reason to have this fear. Trust in Christ. Believe Christ. The scriptures testify that he has redeemed all mankind. Dallin H. Oaks testified, "The revealed doctrine of the restored Church of Jesus Christ of Latter-day Saints teaches that all the children of God, with exceptions too limited to consider here, will ultimately inherit one of three kingdoms of glory, even the least of which surpasses all understanding." President Dieter F. Uchtdorf taught, "Because of Christ's grace, we will all be resurrected and saved in a kingdom of glory." This is a world-changing truth. It means that every single person, good or bad, will be resurrected. Every person will be brought back into the presence of our heavenly parents. The atonement ensures that the separation caused by the fall is only temporary. It changed the world from a place of permanent death into a place of universal hope. Now, if we decide to stay in the presence of our heavenly parents, is a different story, and we shall address that in a moment. But when thinking about how the atonement of Jesus Christ changed the world, we should also consider the spirit world. Before Jesus' resurrection, no one could be resurrected. From the spirit world, no one could progress. Even the most righteous people were in a type of bondage because they did not yet have the power of the resurrection. When Jesus died and went into the spirit world, he gave them power to come forth after his resurrection from the dead to enter into his Father's kingdom. The souls had literally been stopped in their progress, and the atonement of Jesus Christ opened the doors for their progression. To summarize how the atonement of Jesus Christ changed the world, one must understand that the fall is only a good thing because of the atonement. Adam fell that men might be, and men are that they might have joy. But that joy does not come from the fall. It comes from the atonement of Christ. How the atonement changed Jesus. Now, we often talk about how the atonement changes us, but it's equally important to understand how the mission of the atonement changed Jesus Christ. By coming to earth, the Savior went through a transformation that makes him the perfect being he is today. One way the atonement changed Jesus was by giving him the experiential knowledge to succor us and to be our advocate with the Father. In the October 2025 General Conference, President Henry B. Eyring taught, "Because of his glorious atonement, Jesus Christ can strengthen us in our times of trial. He knows how to succor us because he has felt all the challenges that we will ever feel in mortality. He will take upon him the pains and the sicknesses of his people, that he may know, according to the flesh, how to succor his people according to their infirmities." Why is it that because of the atonement, Jesus can strengthen, comfort, and succor us? To understand this, we have to look at the Epistle to the Hebrews. You're excited, I can tell. In Hebrews, the author explains the role of a high priest. In ancient times, a high priest was someone chosen from among the people to make atonement for them. The author of Hebrews says that a high priest is effective because he, quote, can have compassion on the ignorant and on them that are out of the way, for that he himself also is compassed with infirmity, close quote. In other words, a high priest can help people because he's one of them, because he has the same human experience as them. He knows what it's like to be weak. Hebrews shows that for the same reason, it was absolutely necessary for Jesus to become human so that he could be our great high priest. He took not on him the nature of angels, but instead he took on him the seed of Abraham. In other words, Jehovah condescended to become human. He chose to be made like unto his brethren, that he could be a merciful and faithful high priest. For in that he himself hath suffered being tempted, he is able to succor them that are tempted. Scripture teaches that it is because Jesus was tempted as a human that he can comfort us as humans. Though he were a son, yet learned he obedience by the things which he suffered. And being made perfect, he became the author of eternal salvation unto all them that obey him. The atonement changed him by giving him this power to succor us. He learned things as a son. As a spirit, he knew our trials perfectly through his divine knowledge. But after the atonement, he knows them according to the flesh. The prophet Alma taught a similar idea in the Book of Mormon. He explained that Jesus went forth suffering pains and afflictions, temptations of every kind. Alma testifies that Jesus would take upon him human infirmities too, so that his bowels may be filled with mercy, according to the flesh, that he may know according to the flesh how to succor his people according to their infirmities. Of course, Jesus did not simply take upon himself our infirmities, but more importantly, our sins. This too changed Jesus. We've already discussed how Samuel the Lamanite testified that because of the atonement of Jesus Christ, all people would be redeemed from the fall and return to God's presence. But what Samuel also testifies is that not all people will be able to stay in the celestial presence. There is a second spiritual death, a death caused by our personal sins, our own rebellion. To overcome this second death, we must follow the doctrine of Christ. We must have faith in Christ. We must repent. We must sincerely try to walk the covenant path. But who is to determine if we have sincerely tried to walk the path? Who can know the sincerity of the desires?

to be judged of their works, whether they be good or whether they be evil. And for this cause have I been lifted up. Therefore, according to the power of the Father, I will draw all men unto me, that they may be judged according to their works." Notice how the scripture testifies that the cause or reason why the Father sent the Son was so that the Son could draw all men unto him and thereby judge humanity according to their works. In order to avoid the second spiritual death, the death caused by our own rebellion and sins, we must sincerely repent. Repentance is about having a change of heart. It's about not only our actions, but our desires. To be truly righteously judged according to our works, we need to have someone who truly knows not only what we've done, but why we've done it and how we feel about that now. This is why Jesus, our great high priest, the one who has experienced all that we have done, is also our judge, so that we may judge fairly, so that we may be judged justly. Thereby, Jesus knows if he should blot out our sins and get rid of them, or if he should hold us accountable for them. Alma wrote, "The Son of God suffereth according to the flesh, that he might take upon him the sins of his people, that he might blot out their transgressions according to the power of his deliverance." Jesus knows how to cover your sins, to blot them out, to remember them no more. And he knows exactly when this is the just thing to do. This is how the atonement of Jesus Christ changed him. Finally, we must ask, how does Christ's atonement change our life right now? Because we have a world that has been redeemed from the fall and a Savior who perfectly understands us, who can blot out our sins, we can be changed. Understanding Jesus' atonement gives us hope. Moroni asks, "What is it you shall hope for?" And he answers, "Behold, I say unto you, ye shall have hope through the atonement of Christ and the power of his resurrection to be raised unto life eternal, and this because of your faith in him." This hope is a powerful force. When you know that you're not lost, you're not alone, and that your sins can be forgiven, you have the courage to act. That principle of action is faith. Faith in Jesus Christ. A hope in the reality of a life beyond this. It's what leads us to repent. President Nelson taught, the word for repentance in Greek, you knew this was coming, the Greek. The word for repentance in Greek New Testament is metanoeo. The prefix meta means change. The suffix noeo is related to Greek words that mean mind, knowledge, spirit, and breath. Thus, when Jesus asks you and me to repent, he is inviting us to change our mind, our knowledge, our spirit, even the way we breathe. He's asking us to change the way we love, think, serve, spend our time, treat our wives, teach our children, and even care for our bodies. To repent is to change. Alma taught, we should begin to exercise our faith unto repentance, that we begin to call upon his holy name, that he would have mercy upon you. Repentance is how we apply the atonement to our own lives. It's the only way to avoid that second death or that spiritual separation caused by our own sins. When we turn to him, he uses the empathy, knowledge he gained during the atonement to heal us. He knows that our repentance is sincere and our efforts are good enough. He knows how to justly judge us. Like many of you, I'm a convert to the Church of Jesus Christ of Latter-day Saints. I joined the church when I was 18 years old. I'd like to share with you how the atonement of Jesus Christ has changed me personally. I was raised by godly parents. They taught me about God and a Savior. We attended religious services every week. We went on special holy days. I attended religious training appropriate to my age. We had prayer.

0: home, I would say we were a family of faith. And yet, when I was in high school, I began to question my faith. It was at the same time that I had many friends from high school who were Latter-day Saints. And just after I graduated high school, the week before I left for college, one of those friends gave me this copy of the Book of Mormon. "I'll never ask you if you read it," she said, "but feel free to bring it up if you like." It's not really the best missionary invitation, is it? But so as I packed my bags for college, I tossed the book into my suitcase and brought it with me. My parents and younger sister flew with me across the United States from California, where we lived, to New York, where I would start university. The dorms were not yet available, so we spent the first night in a hotel. And as I sat in that hotel, I remember wondering if I should read the Book of Mormon. I mean, I was uncertain. It might be a cult. I realized I'd never read the entire Bible. And I decided that before I read some new book, I should first read the Bible, get to know my own religion. But I had not packed a Bible. But having traveled a lot, I knew it was not uncommon for hotels to have a copy of the Bible in the nightstand drawer. So as I opened the drawer to read the Bible, I was shocked to discover a Book of Mormon in the drawer next to the Bible. Yeah, we were in a Marriott. But I didn't know that Mr. Marriott was a member of the Church of Jesus Christ of Latter-day Saints. So to me, this was a sign. I was to read the Book of Mormon. And so I began that very night. Over the next few months, as other freshmen were exploring the delights of New York City, I spent many hours in my dorm room reading the Book of Mormon. On my dorm floor, I gained a nickname, Dan the Mormon. My high school friend had not marked any specific passages to read, and so I began at the beginning. I must confess, I did not start with the greatest of faith. I recall my attitude being something like, "Let us see what this Joe Smith guy wrote that makes my LDS friends act so weird." But I continued reading with that attitude more or less, until I was 289 pages in the book, almost halfway through. Then I read, "But behold, if you will awake, arouse your faculties, even to an experiment upon my words, and exercise a particle of faith, even if you can no more than desire to believe, let this desire work in you, even until you believe in a manner that you can give place for a portion of my words." Now we compare the word into a seed. If you give place that a seed may be planted in your heart, behold, if it be a true seed or a good seed, if you do not cast it out by your unbelief, that you will resist the Spirit of the Lord. Behold, they will begin to swell within your breasts. And when you feel these swelling motions, you will begin to say within yourselves, it must needs be that this is a good seed, or that the word is good, for it beginneth to enlarge my soul. It beginneth to enlighten my understanding. Yea, it beginneth to be delicious to me. At that moment, I felt those swelling motions. I realized that I had been feeling them. I began to know that this book was true. And that knowledge, it changed everything. I was not baptized that day or even that month, and I had many more confirmations along the way, but that's a story for another day. What's relevant today is that seed. In Alma chapter 33, Alma explains what the seed is that should be planted in your hearts. Begin to believe in the Son of God, that he will come to redeem his people, that he shall suffer and die to atone for their sins, and that he shall rise again from the dead, which shall bring to pass the resurrection, that all men shall stand before him to be judged at the last and judgment day, according to their works. And now, my brethren, I desire that you should plant this word in your hearts. And as it begins to swell, even so nourish it by your faith. Planting the seed of the story of the atonement, that Jesus overcame the fall, that he is my perfect judge, and that I can be forgiven, has changed me. I knew that story from my youth, but the Book of Mormon, the teachings of the restored church, gave me a deeper understanding of Christ's atonement. And it changed me, and it can change you too. We conclude where we begin, with the words of President Nelson. "I urge you to devote time each week for the rest of your life to increase your understanding of the atonement of Jesus Christ. But why? Why should we do that? President Nelson continues, "My heart aches for those who are mired in sin and don't know how to get out. I weep for those who struggle spiritually, who carry heavy burdens alone because they do not understand what Jesus Christ did for them. We study the atonement not merely as an intellectual exercise. It's not about theories. The progress we study because understanding the atonement, the progress and hope that an empathetic Savior provides can give us hope to change. It can comfort us. It can heal us. Of that, I testify. If you are struggling today, if like a dog returns to its vomit, you return to the same sin which doth so easily beset you over and over again, do not give up hope. Do not think that you cannot change. Know that Christ understands your efforts. You are not lost. You are not alone. You are redeemed from the fall. You will inherit a kingdom of glory. And as long as you continue to turn your life to Christ, that kingdom will be celestial. If you feel like you do not deserve to be in the celestial kingdom, that you do not merit that reward, you are correct. But the good news is, the gospel message is, you don't have to. You never did. You must rely alone upon the merits of Christ, who is the author and the finisher of your faith. Walk the covenant path, a path that allows for daily repentance, and he will reward you for your efforts. This is my hope. This is my faith. This is my understanding of our redemption made possible through the name of Jesus Christ. Amen.
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7: I got to a point where I literally could hear a voice inside of me saying, you can do more, you can do more. 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
10: Today on In Good Faith, I'm coming to you from the Cathedral Church of St. Paul in Boston, Massachusetts, speaking with Bob Greiner, who is a deacon at Emmanuel Church, not far from here, also an Episcopalian church. Bob, thank you for speaking with me.
7: Oh, it's my pleasure. I'm looking forward to this conversation.
10: I wonder if you'd take us back to your very earliest memories of church or religion or any awareness or teaching of God in your life. What was that?
7: Well, actually, there are two. My youngest memory was when I was in elementary school, and we lived in housing. We were a very poor family, and two women came and asked if they could have Bible study in my apartment or my house with my mother and father on an afternoon Wednesday after school. My mother said yes, so we had Bible study there, and I remember enjoying it immensely, hearing about the journeys of St. Paul and all the biblical stories. So a lot of young people grew up with the Hardy Boys. I grew up with St. Paul and loved it.
10: How old were you?
7: I was probably about 10. Just to say, in the early elementary schools, I moved off away from that area when I was in the fourth grade. So this would have been in third grade, second grade, in that area. And the other thing was that Assembly of God folk were also come around the neighborhood, and I enjoyed it because they would pick us up in a bus and take us roller skating on a Friday evening.
10: That's a whole other meaning to holy rollers.
7: Yes. But it was a wonderful way to be connected as a young person in the church. And then after that, when we moved away from Atlantic City, where I grew up, I went to Wesley Methodist Church, where my grandmother was active. And that was really the foundation for me. I loved the Methodist Church, and we had services on Sunday morning. We had evening worship, Sunday vacation Bible study. Just activities, which I'm not sure any of your listeners out there will remember, something called like the Strawberry Festival, which were annual celebrations of the months of the year. It was a very, very happy time, very, very good time.
10: So in all of this, there's lots of social connection, obviously,
7: yes.
10: Enjoyable for a young person. At what point in your life did you start to feel like you really believed in God or made a connection with the divine?
7: Well, early on, it's hard to say. Towards the end of my study for the diaconate, I've been ordained for 3 years now, there's an author from England. His name is Francis, F-R-A-N-C-I-S, Bufford, and it's called Unapologetic. And in the book, he uses a phrase about whether there is a God or not and so forth, but he said he always had the sense of being observed. So from earliest time, I've had a sense of being surrounded by or someone nearby that I would call the divine or God. So my journey has almost been kind of a companionship. I know I'm in a church that really specializes in formal worship. You know, we do processions probably better than anybody. But at the same time, my relation is almost, not almost, it is kind of a conversation with Jesus or with God, just at most times. So I'm not sure if that's answering that question, but that's sort of the strain that's been running through my life.
10: That sounds, maybe I would call that living in prayer, to have an ongoing dialogue.
7: Yes, yes. So it's less centered around formal private prayer and devotions, and more about this personal encounter sort of with the divine, with Jesus, that happens throughout every day. Which is not to say that I don't have encounters. I mean, it's also special times of picking the Psalms or a passage from Scripture and just sitting with it and in a sense listening to what is being said and open to just realizing that sometimes it's good to take language that's traditional or holy because it helps me move into a holy space. So the reading of Psalms or a story of the sacred scriptures or prayers from our Book of Common Prayer, which is the Episcopalian prayer book, there are wonderful prayers in there that help me move just beyond my own personal situation with Jesus or with the divine.
10: So when we left you as a young person, you were last in the Methodist congregation, yes, making your journey onward. Maybe tell me where that led you and why a few years ago it was time to become part of the clergy.
7: Well, very early on when I was a Methodist, I would help with communion. And so I would be one of the ones that would come early and slice up the bread in tiny little cubes and prepare the trays that had the bread and then the little glasses of grape juice. And at some point, I just thought, there's something more to this than just a memorial. That somehow I believe that Jesus becomes present when we're gathered for bread and wine. So I ended up, because of my sister's journey, joining the Lutheran Church. So I really enjoyed having Eucharist or communion every Sunday in a more mystical way than just a remembrance. So I'm not putting that down in any way as being inferior by any means. It's just I felt there was more to that. And so I became more active in the Lutheran Church. Eventually, I ended up in the Roman Catholic Church, because I had a desire for worship every day and not just Sunday. But that has its own little deviation to the story, if I might tell you about it.
10: Sure.
7: When I was in college, which was 59... through 62 was high school. Then at 62, I went to the American University in Washington, which was Methodist-related. And I started to have a real crisis of faith. Part of it is that my faith would be more, as we understand now, fundamentalist kind of faith. It wasn't, as so often today, judgmental, but it was a literalism, let's say. And in my studies, discovering that Moses perhaps did not write the Pentateuch word for word, that was deeply disturbing to me. And I felt literally, and other things I was learning, I felt that the flooring under me was going aside. I ended up talking to my counselor and actually withdrew from college at that point. So there was a friend of a friend of a friend who was a pastor at a Lutheran church in Southwest New Jersey who put me in touch, and I interviewed to be a parish worker in New York City with the Reverend John Newhouse, and there was a great deal of social activism. It was coming out with marches for integration and so forth. And at that time, one of the people involved was Abraham Heschel, who was a very famous rabbi and teacher and scholar, and I think he was head of yeshiva. And I didn't know at the time that he was a well-known author, but I thought, this is such a man of faith. How could this man not be in heaven? You know what I mean? How could it be only someone that followed Jesus per se? So it began a real kind of difficult journey for me of trying to think that more people are involved in God's kingdom than just the limited community that I was brought up to believe. So that eventually led me into more active role in the church.
10: For many people in a situation like that, some people just throw up their hands and say, you know, I just need to live my life. I can't really deal with this. I'll just withdraw. Why did you not?
7: I don't understand it, but I have used this phrase often that I thought in some ways the church was stifling or perhaps killing me, to use to be extreme. At the same time, the church became a community that saved my life because it provided the direction for me. I wasn't aware of what the direction necessarily was at that time. Now, the one thing I wanted to say, and not sure how this is with your viewers, but at the same time, I was coming out as being a gay person, okay? So very early on, realizing literalism was just not working, and who was I as a gay person? I didn't know that. It was early. It was before a lot of the social movement and support we have now. That's totally lost, okay? So within the Roman church, it became very clear that they were not accepting. So there was one morning in 1989, it was a Gay Pride Sunday, and I was going up the steps to my Jesuit church, and I said, I can't go in anymore. And a friend of mine went to a nearby Episcopal church. And so I went there, and I thought, wow, this is church like I like it. It's like the sacrament. And they were inclusive. And I thought, this is wonderful. And a further extension of that was that it was the beginning where you would more often see women at the altar. And so hearing the feminine in worship was just so moving. So the Episcopal Church became my home. And at that time, there was struggle. A lot of folks didn't believe that gay and lesbian people should be included, and some did. My bishop at the time, Bishop Grind, said, well, I'm here, all people are in my flock. So that was the first time I could include it. So I continued my job, which was in publishing, and I decided that I had enough of that. I'm 76 now, so it was pretty much when I was 66, and I started working at the cathedral. The dean of the cathedral thought I'd make a good receptionist. I got to a point where I literally could hear a voice inside of me saying, you can do more. You can do more. I had heard it as clear as a bell. I'm not saying it was divine inspiration or whatever. For me, it is, because it wasn't me who was saying this voice. And that's when I began my journey towards the diaconate.
10: So in that service, what connects you with the divine, or what is most satisfying about that?
7: Okay. In the traditional role of the diaconate, which was a role created in the early church, it first appears in Acts chapter 6, when there was the need that the women and widows were being neglected, and the apostles were preaching and praying. So they decided to select seven men and make them deacons. And so their role was to be servant and supportive, allowing the apostles to do their work. So I do kind of the servant work, which allows the priest or whatever to do their apostles' work. So the idea of being sensitive to people who may have not been fully accepted, as I was not fully accepted, and people who were in areas of loneliness or just on journeys, I felt that kind of connection, and I wanted to enter in conversations with those folks. Before the bishop ordains a deacon, there's a line that says that we are to take the message of the gospel and the church to the people, but the deacon is to take the needs of the world into the church to make sure the church is not ignoring a need. So it's that role both inside and outside. I love that. I love it. It's become more fulfilling that I get to talk with folks, support maybe a ministry, that I see a parent that I can help shape. Because deacons are not to be leaders, but they're to be supporters and help lift up, you know, a ministry and provide the needs. So for me, this is truly where I feel called and where I feel at home. Being 76, ordained at 72, when a lot of people are retiring, I feel like I'm just getting going, you know. every Friday for about 19 years now, we have Muslims that worship here. They have no mosque downtown, so the cathedral invited them to worship on Fridays. And to engage with that community, not just because I'm a deacon, but anyone of goodwill, it's to find ways where we can celebrate our faith in common. We're both children of Abraham. And so without putting a Muslim faith down or saying that mine is superior, it's where you build a community of love and respect. So for example, every year at Thanksgiving, because the Muslims are so grateful worshiping here, for our community meal, they buy all of the turkeys, about 27 of them, cook them all the fixings, and come and serve them. So we sit down and have a Thanksgiving meal with all kinds of folks, including Muslims, families. And I somehow think that that is what, in our tradition, I would say, I think Jesus would be happy with that. And at Emmanuel Church, we also share space with a Reform temple, Jewish Reform temple. So I've become very active there, because if you have gone to a Sabbath service, a Shabbat service, you'll find it, as I found it, very similar to many of our evening prayers. And so for a group that is feeling a lot of anti-Semitism at this moment and sometimes fear, they are very grateful that the church, the Episcopal Church, is supporting them. And I feel very good about having the sort of this covenant relationship going. So one specific way is, for example, for the High Holy Days, the Jewish folk there would check people in at the door, making sure no strangers are coming in that might be an issue, and so forth. But they were missing out part of the service. So the vestry of the church, we decided that we, as Episcopalians, would go and do the registration and check in so the Jewish folk could be inside for the services. And that worked out beautifully, that relationship. So what happened after that was that members of the temple came and they ushered for our Christmas Eve service and handed out the candles to make sure everybody had a candle and joined in singing Silent Night. It was beautiful. And then they came back again just a couple of weeks ago and helped usher for Easter morning. So that kind of beauty of living in your faith and trying to just expand this community of love, you know, has been wonderful. So this is a wonderful, perfect way of my ministry. It's just not trying to change people's minds to do things, but it changes people's hearts, and that's as important as whether or not they could change ideology or religion or something like that.
10: You may have explained some of this already in those comments, but I was wondering, how do you think you live your life differently because you believe in the divine?
7: Living in the divine, in the sense of the divine, is life altering in a way, especially if you're in a specific ministry such as the diaconate, because it's not part-time. I just don't go to church on Sunday and I have a specific liturgical role, or I'm going to Shabbat or something. It's 24 hours. So that the sense that I am in a formal way representing the church or the kingdom moves to all areas. So I might not wear my collar all the time, but I find ways of connecting connecting areas to help me and other people see that there is something of the divine in so many situations. Now, one example, I don't have a great voice by any means, but I love musicals, and very often I find the divine in musicals. So when I had a recent sermon, I sang a song from Anyone Can Whistle, which was an early Sondheim musical. And I sang the song because it helped me in my meditation. And somebody came up after the service and said, I love that. Now, I think it's called Under Pressure. It was a song by David Bowie. And she pulled up the lyrics on the internet and said, this is, look at these words, this is sort of my devotional. And so I said that this is true, and I wanted to point this out in my sermon. Not all inspiration comes from accepted religious sources, that the divine creeps up in lots of ways. And so there must be something wonderful about David Bowie and his life, who wrote this, that allows you to be connected to a deeper sense of the divine in your life through this particular rock lyric that's not a hymn or not a religious poem. So there are these ways that connect.
10: You mentioned that several years ago feeling this, almost a voice inside you, saying there's more that you could do. Maybe that's one of these, but are there events or experiences that are signposts to you that really there is a God, there is a divine?
7: Yes, one of the first times I was sort of aware of this is when I first became an Episcopalian, the rector had us write our spiritual autobiographies. And so often I said, you know, I'm not sensing God in necessarily when I sit down in church on a Sunday morning. When I wrote my spiritual autobiography, which I recommend for every listener, I could see God's hand in the past. I could see a pattern. And that was very affirming to me, without a doubt, of God's presence in my life and a little nudging here and there, perhaps, or a little saying no in other ways, you know, that ultimately led to me to be in this place. Because sometimes you want something, and you may ask for it, pray for it, wish for it, and it doesn't happen. And at a future point, you may look back and say, I'm so glad that didn't happen, because you see a larger sense of the good taking over, that perhaps what we want in a short term is not what is good in the long term. One thing I have struggled with, and I'm not unique in this, and through the 3 years of deacon school, I talked with our theologian about this, I have real ongoing concerns with evil. There was a rabbi that worked with the church while I lived in Florida who said because of the Holocaust, he could no longer believe in either an all-powerful or an all-loving God. And those are good questions. If God is totally good and totally loving, how is so much evil permitted in the sense? Personal questions like, in the Holocaust, yes, people died and so forth, but personal question for me is, why for 5, 6, 8, 10 years did not God directly intervene to stop this slaughter of 16 million people? Well, 6 million, but when you add the whole war in the whole world and other places, and I don't find an answer to that. So when people ask about just horrible things that happen in their lives, I don't have an answer. I can't say it's okay. I find answers like, he or she's in a better place. I find those very shallow answers that don't really address what people are feeling. So for me, the most I can do at this point is that when there's something evil that happens, just to be a companion with someone who's experienced that tragedy, maybe the sudden loss of a loved one, or, you know, a six-year-old that dies of cancer or something like that. I don't have the answers, but just to be with him, because the question of evil is just very difficult for me, and I can't supply an easy answer.
10: Is there something I should ask you that I don't know to ask?
7: Well, I think for people who are engaged in a ministry, perhaps people who are ordained ministry, part of the thing is, what do you do that keeps your health in shape, in good shape, your mental health kind of thing? And that's very important, because when you're devoted to a ministry, it can be all time-consuming in a way. And I don't mean to represent myself as someone that is passionately engaged all the time, you know, that I'm a saint, so to speak. It's nothing like that. But there are times when you really have to maintain your health. And so when they were asking me this question early on before I was formally accepted, my answer was, what keeps me in health mentally is a murder a day. You know, and I thought my bishop at the time was going to, okay, bye, you're gone. But for example, for me, I love mysteries. So if late at night I watch Murder, She Wrote, it kind of, first of all, takes me out of my setting, and it introduces me to a world where there is black and white and rules and bad things happen, and at the end, good triumphs and all is resolved. So that's not very dissimilar to a baseball game or a football game or a basketball game. You go there, it's chaos or rules. It may not be the one you want, but somebody wins, it's clear cut. And that kind of exercise really helps me out of some of the mental busyness of the day and gives me sort of like a brief vacation, so to speak.
10: Yeah, the end of a sports event is usually pretty unambiguous,
7: right?
10: Like life.
7: It's very clear cut. So, and I don't take the image too far, but I think it's important that we step out to find something that we can engage in that kind of cleanses us in a way. If you restart your computer, a lot of the memory is there. But if you shut it down, it clears out all the RAM and things like that. So there's a way I think we all need to every day find a time where we can shut down, clear the RAM, and then start up again.
10: Deacon Bob Greiner, I'm really glad to sort of reset my memory here with you. Bob Greiner is a deacon at Emmanuel Church in Boston, and he also works here at St. Paul's Cathedral Church, the Episcopalian Church, right off the Boston Common. Thank you so much for speaking with me today in good faith.
7: Sure, and thank you, Stephen. I've enjoyed this immensely. Thank you.
9: 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I'm Stephen Cap Perry. I hope you join me again soon, right here, In Good Faith.

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4: It's commonly thought that grandeur brings feelings of awe, that epic and outsized marvels command our attention, our respect and admiration, more than things that are small. In actuality, tiny things, even microscopic wonders, can fill us with an overwhelming sense of gratitude and humility. 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
5: BBC News with Sue Montgomery. The authorities in Ukraine say 14 people have been killed in a daytime Russian drone strike on a shopping centre in the central city of Kryvyi Rih. Here's our Ukraine correspondent, Dan Johnson.
6: Footage shows a drone diving towards the already burning shopping centre. Despite attempts to shoot it down, it then hit the building. People are reported trapped beneath rubble and rescue teams are searching. President Zelensky, who's from Kryvyi Rih, said the strike was absolutely cynical and despicable. He added the second drone struck half an hour after the first, targeting emergency workers. More than 100 people were wounded, dozens seriously, local officials say, and at least 11 children are reported to have been hurt.
5: A senior United Nations official has warned that the Ebola outbreak in the Democratic Republic of Congo is growing exponentially, with more than 2,500 deaths now recorded. Julian Harness, the UN's Ebola coordinator, says half of the deaths have been in the past 20 days. Trish Newport is the emergency program manager for Doctors Without Borders.
7: Every time there is a new case in a new area, you need to have isolation, lab capacity, you need to have decontamination of the houses, surveillance, contact tracing, and most importantly, you need to have community engagement. And today, that is not happening everywhere where there are cases. And as long as all of these pillars of outbreak response are not in place in every single place where there are cases, the outbreak will continue to spread.
5: The U.S. Vice President J.D. Vance is in his hometown of Middletown, Ohio, as campaigning steps up ahead of November's crucial midterm elections. Addressing crowds at the steel plant where his grandfather worked for almost four decades, he underlined Donald Trump's America First agenda, accusing Democrats of voting to send U.S. jobs overseas. Mr. Vance has leaned increasingly on his Rust Belt roots while promoting the Trump administration's economic policies. Football's world governing body FIFA has fined Argentina, together with three of its players and one official, because of their conduct at the recent World Cup. FIFA also says Argentina breached rules against racist abuse. Here's Manny Jasmi.
8: Leandro Paredes, a midfielder, is banned for Argentina's next 10 matches, while defender Nahuel Molina has received a 7-match ban. The Argentine Football Association has been fined $321,000 for unsporting behaviour when its players celebrated with the flag of the Falkland Islands after they beat England in the semi-finals, and for discrimination and racist abuse by their fans. Argentina's next match must be played in a stadium only half of which is open to supporters.
9: BBC.
4: I'm Marcus Smith, and this is Constant Wonder. Every morning, we awake to a world marvelously alive. Where do we encounter awe and wonder in this world? In animals and plants, in deserts, on mountains, in forests, ocean, and sky, in history, art, and science. In human striving and human kindness. Join us as we quest for the awe and wonder of knowing we are part of something infinitely larger than ourselves. They seem to pop up out of nowhere, then feed for only a few days on damp, decaying twigs and barks and branches, garden compost, before disappearing from view. But this is only their most visible stage of existence. Maybe they're just lurking out there somewhere. Frequently mistaken for fungus, they're actually something else altogether, but neither plant nor animal. The ones that sometimes show up in my yard tend to be bright yellow, although where I live they don't seem to be very common at all. Now, I've heard lots of stories about them, but this is hands down my favorite about organisms called slime mold.
10: We actually met in a tree class that he was teaching, and I thought he was an incredibly handsome man, to put it lightly, who knew, again, the secrets of the world that I wanted to know. And I was peppering him with questions, so many questions about trees and the world and everything, which is my, of course, method of flirting. And then one day in class, he brings me a slime mold. And it's like, here, I thought you'd enjoy this. And I was like, I'm marrying this man. This is it. This is it. I'm going to marry this guy.
4: Romance can be sparked in any number of ways, but now you can add slime mold to your list. Rebecca McMacken, lead horticulturist for the American Horticultural Society, is our guest today. In recent years, she has become a preeminent ecological horticulturist and served for over a decade as Brooklyn Bridge Park's Director of Horticulture. Part of our conversation will touch on this beloved public park in New York City, built on reclaimed acreage that previously had been an industrial waterfront. Our main focus, though, will be to get to know about the passion Rebecca has for the kind of gardening she does. Ecological horticulture. An activity that's really a lived way of understanding the dynamic world of organic interaction and interdependence. I don't know that I have met a more committed proponent of our need to do right by the spaces that we call our yards or gardens in order to keep all life thriving. Rebecca has what for me is an infectious love of nature and derives a sense of constant wonder through her care for life forms, large or small, familiar or rare, beautiful. Well, who cares about traditional notions of beauty if you're somebody who can get swept off your feet by a man who brings you slime mold? Well, okay, at least you did call him handsome. When Rebecca McMacken first experienced what I'm going to call a conversion that left her fixated on the various inhabitants of our biosphere, well, this happened because of something much larger than that simple gift of slime mold. It was actually a southern magnolia tree. In some instances, this organism can grow to be over 100 feet tall, and that would be impressive enough were it not for what actually caught her eye first, and that was enormous creamy white flowers, each bearing from 6 to 12 petals.
10: It's like a foot across, and the smell is lemon and honey. It just seems unreal, like something you'd expect to see in the tropics or on a cartoon of like flowers on the moon. It's so big and gorgeous, but it's here. It's in the eastern United States, and it's very special to me because it is also the flower that convinced me that I was meant to study horticulture and garden and learn stories of the plants that I grew up around and the plants of the land where I was born.
4: How does this magnolia talk to you and persuade you?
10: So I was an academic. I was doing a master's degree in freshwater ecology in British Columbia. And I had fallen in with a bunch of botanists, and they were fascinating, wonderful people. But I was convinced that freshwater ecology was fascinating and freshwater policy was the future. But I really started recognizing that people around me understood the world in a way that I really cherished. And I wished that I understood the world in that way too. And one day I was in front of the biology lab with my friend Allie, who was an ichthyologist. She studied fish. And we were looking at these massive white flowers. They were just humongous. And I was remarking about how gorgeous they were. And Allie just says, "Oh, that's Magnolia grandiflora. It's native to your part of the world." And I had never heard anything so marvelous in my entire life. I felt like she was reciting an incantation, and that this was like almost like the fact that plants had these beautiful, magical names that were almost like a secret. Like if you knew them, the scientific, the Latin names of plants were like this cool secret code name. And that this gorgeous, the prettiest flower I'd ever seen is actually from where I was from. That to me was marvelous and incredible. And I suddenly understood that these plants had stories and that I wanted to know those stories. I was greedy. I was like a dragon for plant stories, and I wanted them so badly. And then I wanted to be the person to be able to tell those stories to other people and to share that out in the world.
4: That fairly lush description you just gave us for this species of magnolia, well, I could easily stereotype you as somebody, you know, who gets suckered in by the glossy garden pictures. I'm thinking about the ones I used to see when I was a kid in Better Homes and Gardens magazine, for instance. But I don't think that's really you. So I'm going to reach into my sleeve now for a little question, a trick. It might help Rebecca McMacken show how you're not so conventional, so traditional with your garden aesthetic. How do you feel about those upright tree corpses called snags?
10: Tree corpses. All right. So a snag is an upright tree corpse. It is the leftover trunk of a tree after that tree has perished. And while those snags are often disappeared from the landscape, the moment trees start to decline in the United States, we just yank them out of the landscape like they were never there. The reality is that those snags are incredibly important ecologically. If you imagine a forest, you imagine how often trees die. And how often snags are just part of those natural systems. Of course, it makes sense that so many thousands and thousands of

0: controlled works of art, and I will not deny that they are stunningly artistic. Well, instead, think of humans approaching landscape in a minimally invasive way, leaving nature significantly more free. A multiplicity of life forms, unpredictable, less controlled by us, but more at liberty to do their own thing. Sometimes they'll behave amicably in concert with each other, sometimes acting in fierce competition. Well, the basic aim of an ecological horticulturist is to lean into natural, biological, and systemic relationships. Less domination, less artificial manipulation. Historically speaking, human gardening schemes and landscape interventions have often inflicted unintentional but unmistakable environmental harm. What Rebecca and others like her do is not rewilding per se, and certainly not an abdication of all management practices, but the gardens she tends will probably strike you as messier than your grandmother's bed of marigolds or petunias or zinnias, with Dusty Miller thrown in there, of course. Highly coddled, dead-headed, raked, manicured, nothing left by grandma to die or rot, few places, actually, that are attractive to birds or insects, and certainly no slime molds or snags are invited. Traditional gardens have mostly flouted the nature and the serendipity of organisms that spring up of their own devices on their own schedules, well, you know, like nature. Now, everything I've said in trying to define ecological horticulture is an apt introduction to what you would find going on today at Brooklyn Bridge Park in New York City, where Rebecca McMacken was director of horticulture.
1: Brooklyn Bridge Park is an 85-acre post-industrial public park, which means that there was industrial infrastructure, in this case shipping piers in New York City, that were reclaimed and turned into green space for the community, for everybody, for tourists, for wildlife. They took these huge shipping piers, a mile and a half of shipping piers in downtown Brooklyn, on the coast between Brooklyn and downtown Manhattan. As you can imagine, a shipping pier is just like a big slab of concrete out over the water. And on top of them, they built hills and forests and meadows and playgrounds and basketball courts, all different kinds of public amenities. That process started many decades ago, but it took about 11 years to build the park properly. And I was director of horticulture there for that time. My job was to oversee horticultural construction, but also to care for the land, to take care of this new, really constructed ecological system.
0: Was it kind of like a blank canvas that you got to paint on, or had somebody already put some brushes on it?
1: So the park was designed by Michael von Valkenburg and Associates. They're a landscape architecture firm who specializes in post-industrial landscape architecture. And they've made many ecological projects in the past, but this one was really the result also of a lot of community advocacy. The people in that region really wanted a park that wasn't just lawns and trees. They wanted a park that welcomed New Yorkers across the animal kingdom as well. And so the park ended up having salt marshes and freshwater wetlands and all of these ecological systems. And the goal was not only to make it a place for millions and millions of people, but also a place that migratory birds and rare bees and butterflies could actually use as land and use as habitat. And then that's really the beauty of that project to me, is not so much that it's so successful with people or so successful as wildlife, but the integration of those two things. It's a place where millions of people and flocks of birds and huge populations of butterflies can all commingle and get to know each other. It's really a very New York story.
0: So you got to set the table and invite the guests to dinner.
1: I mean, so the Michael von Valkenburg and Associates, they're the designers, right? So they designed the first wave of the plant palettes and the various ecosystems of the park. And what they did, so for a lot of the park, they planted a lot of tiny baby trees and then a bunch of sun-loving perennials underneath them. And as those trees grew up and got bigger and bigger, they shaded out all of the plants underneath them. And so it was our job on the horticulture team to replant pretty much the entire understory of the entire park and figure out what plants work in those environments. And so it was just an absolute joy.

0: to do that work. And we worked with bird people, we worked with bee people, we worked with plant people, people who were ecologists, to really think about what are the groups of animals and the groups of plants that will use this land, want to live in New York City, but can't because they don't have a place. And we researched and tried to create space for those communities in the park while also making it incredibly beautiful and functional for people.
1: It seems to me that I cannot describe this park as a place that creatures, animals, living things, plants, that they came back to because they weren't there from the beginning. If it's on piers, that's all man-made built environment there. What do you call this return of life to a place where it wasn't?
0: Yeah, we should come up with a name. We should come up with a cute name for this sort of work, because it really was incredible. You know, the park wasn't just built on concrete out over the water. It had this giant highway running right alongside the land side of the park, and that cut it off from the rest of Long Island, from the rest of Brooklyn. And so an animal like a snake or a turtle or a frog had to get into the park somehow, either on like over the street, or sometimes eggs would come in on the feet of birds. But it really took like 5 years for a lot of these animals just to start showing up into the park. It's totally incredible, but they find it, right? I think that the most important thing that we can all do is protect ecosystems that are functional right now and that require our protection. There's a lot of ecological destruction happening, and we need to protect those. But also, it's incredibly important to recognize that where we need to, we can also retrofit these ecosystems into cities that have already been built and don't have the ecological diversity that is healthy for wildlife and healthy for people.
1: When Rebecca McMacken introduces or reintroduces or even just coaxes living organisms back to compromised or degraded places, potential homes where ferns, mosses, grasses, sedges, flowers, insects, mammals, birds, snakes, frogs, you name it, can thrive, well, she's aiming to make these places not just more biodiverse and bioabundant, but more bioreceptive. Now, that's a word I learned here on Constant Wonder during a conversation with Adam Nicholson. Nicholson happens to be the grandson of the British couple who established the famous Sissinghurst Garden in England, which, by the way, is a very tightly designed and controlled space. You should hear Nicholson describing how he himself built tide pools on the coast of Scotland in a spot where previously there had been no tide pools, and by golly, if sea creatures didn't show up to live in them. It's another great nature story along the lines of, if you build it, they will come. Check out our Season 2, Episode 23, or read Nicholson's book. It's titled Life Between the Tides. Parenthetically, his tiny tide pools were nowhere near the 85 acres at Brooklyn Bridge Park, but the principle is the same. Sticking here now with Rebecca McMacken on this side of the Atlantic, we're going to turn next to her early backstory of becoming a person who sets about setting the stage for life to thrive. What kinds of experiences and formative events in childhood shaped her, and what led her in adulthood that would make her a preeminent voice for greater ecological sanity in the gardening world? Well, it turns out she has a few stories that are going to put a broad smile on your face, especially if you were fortunate enough to be a free-range kid when you were young. Well, I remember endless, carefree days spent just poking around outdoors to see things with wings or antenna or roots or seeds, and maybe you were just as lucky too. I'm Marcus Smith, and you're listening to Constant Wonder.
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6: In the birding community, people are frequently given to talking about their spark bird. The lights go on, the magic starts, they start hearing angels, you know. How young were you when you first started hearing those gardening plant angels?
0: I grew up on a small farm in rural New England, and I grew up pretty feral. And I had a level of freedom as a kid that, as a mother now, I'm just absolutely terrified by it, but I'm also really grateful for it because due to many very dramatic and many very ordinary conditions, I've always had trouble understanding other humans, and I grew up fairly isolated from them. And I think that because of that isolation, I had no one to teach me that I was above or even separate from the tiny animals that were all around me. And I was able to form real relationships with moles and recognize trees as like these amazing guys who were in my life.
6: Oh, what age are we talking about here when you're hanging out with a mole?
0: I mean, I would say my mom likes to tell this story when I was about 5 or 6 and I was down by our pond and I had been chasing moles around and we had this beautiful lawn that moles would tunnel up through and I found this little mole and I was wearing a skirt and I kept on trying to get the mole to go into my skirt and I was chasing the mole around the lawn and I would lay my skirt down on the ground and then sort of try to like shovel the mole into the skirt and the mole was not having it, like absolutely miserable. So eventually I very lovingly picked up the mole in my little hands and the mole bit me. And I was so sad. I was, of course, like a little bit hurt, but mostly just heartbroken. And I went crying to my mom and was like, "Mom, couldn't he see that I loved him?" And she is constantly telling the story as like my origin story. Like what? Like how I'm interacting with the world. So definitely by the time I was 5, I was out in the world with no supervision whatsoever. And, you know, I remember by the time I was 10 being able to just go into the woods and hang out. And it wasn't a big deal. I didn't even need to tell people where I was going. It was just really out there. And it was so incredibly valuable. It was so important, even though it, in some ways, again, as a mom, I'm like, yikes. I'm just so grateful for it because I think that if it could just zoom out for a moment, I think that that recognition of plants and animals as beings with integrity and friends, characters in our lives, that recognition is not something that everybody has. It's not something everybody gets. Oftentimes, when people look around at the world, they see a bunch of resources to be used. Even sometimes people are seen as other resources to be used. But I don't think that kids are born with that. I actually think that that is a worldview that needs to be constructed and defended, and a lot of effort goes into keeping people alienated from their environments, from the natural world, and from each other. And so to grow up without that instruction was really a huge gift. And I see my job as helping pass that along. It wasn't just that I was like, you know, outside by myself all day. My parents were hippies, and we had like one pig and one cow and a bunch of chickens. And my first garden was when I was 6 years old, and my mom had me grow carrots. I got to pick to grow carrots myself, and I loved them. They were very darling. And one of my earliest memories was sitting in the field with my mom, and it had this sort of dreamlike quality where the sun is really sparkly and, you know, it's backlit, and my mom's hair is black and flowing beautifully. And she is picking a buttercup flower, these really sparkly, beautiful flowers in the field. And she's holding it under my chin. And she's telling me that this is how she can tell that I like butter, that she sees the yellow reflection on my chin. And then I remember taking the buttercup and then holding it under her chin and being able to tell her she liked butter. And it was like magic, right? To see, I was like, oh my gosh, this is a truth-telling flower. This is like absolutely marvelous. And so, of course, I went around and I tested everybody I knew and I shared this incredible ability with as many people as I could. And when I think back about the ways, again, that I formed those really important and life-saving relationships with the natural world, it was through stories when I was little, and through, they were either myths or uses, which plants I could eat, which plants I could make a bandage out of. Cool features, gross features, a big fan of gross things.
7: For example?
0: So many in the natural world. Are you familiar with the flower of skunk cabbage?
6: We have a Western skunk cabbage. I don't know if it's the same. Out in the wild, under the aspen trees.
0: Yeah. If you imagine that flower, so what it is early in the spring around here, and I'm sure that your skunk cabbage is very similar. There is this brown sort of flame-shaped flower very close to the ground. And out here where we get snow, the snow will melt around that skunk cabbage. It's actually a flower that emits heat. The long, strong root system of the skunk cabbage will metabolize starches so that that flower can emit heat and waft the most putrid smell you have ever smelled in your entire life out into its environment in order to attract the carrion beetles and bottle flies and other types of flies and beetles that pollinate that flower. The flower is a mimic. It's red and it's stinky, and it is a mimic for rotting meat. And all of the animals that use rotting meat in their reproduction cycle are attracted to this flower early in the spring and will go and will pollinate it. And so, you know, a lot of people think of flowers as pretty and sweet and lovely, but there's also very dark and dingy sides of flowers as well.
6: So you won't dodge the skunk flower? You actually take some delight in
0: one of those? Yes. And I think that that's important, right? Especially when you're trying to attract children to these stories. A lot of the stories that I learned when I was little were stories of plants that were from Europe, that were introduced. And as a person with ancestors who are also from Europe, it made sense. And I'm living on land that has been colonized for hundreds of years. It made sense that those were the plants that I learned when I was little, that that was that culture. But as someone who cares deeply about ecological relationships and ecological communities, I spend a lot of time also trying to learn and share the stories of the plants that evolved here, that are native plants, that have these relationships, that have survived hundreds of years of ecological devastation. And skunk cabbage is one of them. So when you learn these stories and try to pass them along into the culture, the way that you know that you've succeeded is when they ripple out. When a child will share that story with another child, that's real success. And then those relationships are part of the culture then.
6: Let's bounce back to gross slime mold. Everybody else around me calls it dog puke, and they don't even know what it is. Well, we've heard how you fell in love, at least in part because of your husband to be, who brought you the specimen of that stuff. Do you really truly have any kind of affection for it? And Rebecca, let me be absolutely clear here. I'm only pursuing this line of questioning because traditional gardening is still mainly seen as pursuing beauty. Those are my air quotes. Some sort of old-fashioned stereotype about what's beautiful, and you seem to be bucking that tradition.
0: If you were going to land on another planet and look for life and you found slime mold, you'd just be like, yes, this tracks. This makes perfect sense.
6: I've heard of some crazy experiments in which these slime molds have an ability to go prowling for food.
0: There's an inherent intelligence to slime mold where they put food on one side and food on the other side and put slime mold in the middle. And it's created these incredibly efficient pathways through mazes. They started giving them harder and harder tests where they would take a map of a city and they would put little pieces of food in places where they wanted a transit hub, for example, and then they would put the slime mold in, and the slime mold would come up with the sort of public transportation network that you do see in cities, that the slime molds would map them onto cities as well.
6: Intelligent, but not visually attractive?
0: So the slime mold that my husband presented to me, I don't know the species. There's many, many species of slime mold, but this one was fluorescent yellow and literally just looks like a bunch of slime, like smeared on a piece of bark. It's shiny, it's slippery. And when you look really closely, it's actually an amalgamation of millions and millions of individual little organisms that can all work together, sort of like a man-o-war jellyfish. They can all organize together for reproduction and food, digestion, etc. But really, they're all a bunch of little individuals. This one looked slimy, but there are some that have absolutely beautiful structures that look like little balloons or hot dogs or powder. Or, as you mentioned, dog vomit. There is a dog vomit slime mold out there. Yes, absolutely. If he was like, this is disgusting and I thought you'd like it, I would have been like, you know me, you get me.
6: So you have described some memorable childhood scenes, lots of time outdoors, cuddly little moles, watch out for those teeth, a lot of organic opportunity for you to get to know the world. So now I want to get into subsequent years. You're older, there's a beginning of a trajectory that's going to lead to you becoming a horticulturist. And this path was not, as I understand things, it was not a straight path for you.
0: I got out of rural New England the moment I could drive. I was a pretty wild teenager. And I went to New York City and I didn't think at all about trees. I spent about a decade of my life just on roller skates, at dance clubs, working in art and fashion and drag, and having a lot of fun. But again, as a mom, I'm like, yikes, this was maybe not the safest environment for a teenager. But again, lots and lots of fun. And so I was just living, you know, a exciting city life, but there was always something really missing there. And I felt, again, just like a pervasive loneliness and alienation from my environment.
6: Just a moment, because
0: sure.
6: If you felt this alienation, you would not have put it in those words at that time, I don't think.
0: No. I think it was teen angst, right? I think I was just an angry kid in many ways and didn't understand people, didn't understand politics. I was mad at a world that would treat children and countries and I saw the harmful elements of the modern world, and I didn't feel like I had a method to effectively change them. And so I started protesting, started working with various protest groups, and it was very energetic and wonderful, and I was often angry. I was often just amped and in a negative space. And what I would do in that time when I really needed a break, I would go to plant stores. And in Chinatown or aquarium stores, and I would just sort of bathe in the chlorophyll, and I noticed that they just grounded me, that being around plants in that moment really grounded me.
6: Rebecca did her very best to put her angsty teenage temperament behind her. She got serious about an education, never abandoned her sense of wanting to help bring about greater good, greater justice for society. But after an initial foray in her undergraduate studies into political science, she ended up leaving New York City and headed out to British Columbia to pursue a master's degree. And I told you this is not going to be a straight path. Somehow, she started studying freshwater biology. That's a shift of gears.
0: I was in Victoria.
6: A big famous botanical garden there, of course.
0: Yes, big gardening culture. And it was wonderful. It was a joy to go out there. I drove all the way across the entire country, and I got there and was amazed at the health of that ecosystem. To be with fresh air and green plants and a salmon run just a half hour outside of the city. I had never lived in a ecologically intact system before. And so that was a real revelation. again, I started thinking that I was just going to study freshwater policy. I was a wonk. I liked politics, and I still do, but it's not what I'm really driven towards. But I thought that that's where I could be most helpful, was in making regulations for freshwater systems. But in order to work on that policy, I had to take a bunch of classes in ecology and just the basics, you know, basic botany, basic how lakes work, how forests work, how earth works, all of that stuff. And I just kept on going in that direction, falling in love with the world around me.
6: I'm going to hazard an interpretation of your life to this point as you've described it to me. It sounds like you began with a focus on things like, here's a mole, here's a buttercup, here's a skunk cabbage. And even as much as you can love those things, or even slime mold, those are discrete, separate entities. And here you are suddenly piecing it all together like a giant web, and you're seeing the interrelationships. And that, I don't think it supersedes your love for individual life forms, but something happens there, I think, that's really big.
0: Absolutely. You're so right. It's about relationships and about communities as opposed to individuals. Growing up in the culture that I grew up in, there was so much emphasis on individual selves and individual well-being, rather than thinking about communities. And it was through ecology, which is the study of communities, really, that I was able to see systems functioning for what they were. And that in order to support individuals, in order to support ourselves, that it really was the support of systems.
6: Well, give me a specific example with one of those aha moments where, rather than, oh, this is theoretically making sense, where you felt something about the beauty of a system that you were studying now that you were into this discipline of ecology.
0: Yeah. When I got to British Columbia, I fell in with a bunch of like real hippies. The East Coast has nothing on British Columbia hippies. These people were like in a commune. They were raising and slaughtering ducks. We went for a month in the winter with no hot water, just like ideologically to like not have hot water in the winter. And so I moved in with them and had a great time. And they would do things like support tree sits, where there's this amazing old growth forest in British Columbia that was being chopped down for 2x4s and toilet paper, just the horrors of these massive centuries old trees getting cut down. These people would go out and they would support the networks of people trying to like put their bodies on the line to stop those forests from being destroyed. And so we went on this camping trip out into the Walbran, into this forest, into the middle of a forest with people who lived in the forest. Like there were people who had been there for years, again, trying to stop these trees from getting chopped down. There was one guy who was a chemistry professor. There was one guy who was a self-proclaimed ninja. He had studied ninjutsu, and that was his whole thing. And he was just like this ninja of the forest. Amazing characters. And we were camping out there for about a week or so. Growing up in Connecticut, in the woods, it's a very different experience. In Connecticut, the woods have been chopped down a few times at the very least. Many of the animals that were on this land hundreds of years ago are no longer on the land. Whereas out there, like this is old growth forest, these trees had never been chopped down. There were grizzly bears around us. There were salmon runs. There were bald eagles everywhere. To see that, to see what it looked like and to be within it, what it feels like to be in those environments and to understand that the land where I grew up had been like that at some point. And I have no idea what that was like. And of course, the goal is never to turn back the clock. But our goal could be to create a flourishing future that has some of those same feelings.
6: With what Rebecca said right there, well, that's given me a sense. It's actually a great glimpse into where her heart really lies. With that mention of hers, the goal of creating a flourishing future, who wouldn't adore that notion? And that it's somehow connected, that here in the present, we might be able to connect with feelings, as she puts it, that a landscape may have had in bygone years of the distant past. am getting this image of healthy, organic continuity over time of living things, working as community. I think this is the perfect time for me to bring in the fact that Rebecca McMacken today has a role in helping direct the care of the famous Woodlawn Cemetery in the Bronx. Woodlawn Cemetery is one of the largest cemeteries of New York City, and it also has the distinction of being a National Historic Landmark, the first burials there having taken place during the Civil War.
0: Cemeteries are some of the most wonderful landscapes in the world because they're the site of a confluence of a great cultural history, a sacredness even, and then often botanical and environmental context that you can't find outside of cemeteries. And that's because of disturbance. In a city, the land is constantly disturbed. It's called a disturbance regime in ecology. You can find a tree in New York City that is 100 years old, 200 years old, maybe there's a couple of trees that old. But it's very rare that there's a piece of land where trees don't get killed and chopped down and a house is built, a road is built over and over and over and over again. Cemeteries are some of the only places where trees and land are allowed to just exist through the centuries, right? That's really what a cemetery is a promise to maintain a memory through time and into the future of people and groups and movements. And often they do the same for plants as well.
6: Here are a few words you've written about this cemetery. The ecological benefit of big trees entirely dwarfs that of young trees. Some of these trees are over 300 years old. They are absolute monsters. I feel like when I visit them, I should leave an offering. They are so beautiful. I feel like asking, what do you need? How can I take care of you? This impulse to care for something like an old tree, did that impulse originate when you were there with the hippies in British Columbia? Can you pinpoint when that began, or is it kind of fuzzy?
0: I mean, I think that I've been a person who wants to be helpful. I'm someone who likes to feel like I have a purpose in the world. And so even with that little mole that I was trying to hold, I was still like, I was trying in my misguided way to take care of it. But I do think that when you're around organisms that really dwarf you and fill you with awe, it's such a relief. It is such a relief not to be the biggest thing in the room and not to be the one in charge. Rather than looking at a tree that's hundreds of years old and thinking, all right, you know, I'm going to manage this tree, right? That relationship to me is unfortunate. Sometimes it's necessary, but to me, it's unfortunate to be around a tree that old and to just bask in its grandeur. Think about the things that that tree has seen. Many of the trees at Woodlawn Cemetery, they were around before the state of America was created. You know, to think of the history that they have seen is really just absolutely marvelous. And so, of course, we're there to support them in whatever they need and just, you know, to carry on and live their best lives.
6: I do want to introduce something that is a certain tension that I don't believe that wonder and awe are without tension. I think oftentimes wonder and awe will introduce tension into our lives because something is hard to understand or comprehend, or because we might have an ethical obligation to do something. It's not the end of the story. So many people tell these stories about awe and wonder. They say, oh, I was just filled, and it's kind of rapturous and rhapsodic. But there's an element here that cannot be overlooked. And you, from what I've read, getting to know you and watching what you have online and in your newsletter, which is wonderful, you seem to be trying to negotiate this tension. And I'll give you an example. The idea that our interventions, you were just talking about being a gardener who does things to trees, or doesn't. And in that choice, when to intervene, when not to, when to chop off a limb, when to bring it down, do we leave the snag up? All of those questions. This is the bread and butter of being an ecologist. You're just going to have tension in your life.
0: Mm. Absolutely. And sitting with that trouble is so important. Sitting with that tension and never wiping it away and dismissing it is such a critical part of being alive in the world and staying curious and learning.
6: Be super duper concrete here. Tell us how you go about this business of dealing with the tensions, intervening, not intervening, making your decisions. We have been to Woodlawn. We've talked about Brooklyn Bridge Park and old growth forests in BC. I want to know what other place, ecological system you're working with the most these days.
0: My family recently moved to a 200-year-old house in Connecticut. And we had been working on the house for 4 years, but we haven't really touched the land yet. We're just now starting to take care of the land. There's an old pasture, there's a forest, and there's a front yard. And the front yard is really big. We don't need that much lawn, so we're going to shrink it. We're going to shrink it down and just keep the lawn that we really use as a family, even for parties and frisbee and whatnot. And so for the areas that we're not using, we're going to turn those into garden beds and meadows, plant trees and shrubs. Part of me doesn't want to buy any plants. I want to see what's here. And I want to like really see if rather than imposing my will on the land, that I can just take a step back and see if I can let this land turn into what it wants to be rather than me directing the whole thing. Maybe it can be a partnership as opposed to an imposition. And so one of the things that I did was to stop mowing in certain areas and just see what comes up. And rather than a bunch of weeds, although there were certainly weeds, a ton of fleabane bloomed, this purple, pretty aster-looking daisy flower just covered the landscape. There were violets everywhere. There was a little tiny flower called bluets, called Houstonia cerulea, that came up. And this was just me stopping mowing. I didn't have to do anything. And again, this lawn is 200 years old. It's probably been mowed for hundreds of years. And so these plants were just there waiting for a chance to grow up. And so I've really taken a very slow approach to altering the land. And I do buy some plants. I'm going to have a mountain laurel collection of various cultivars that is going to be gorgeous. It's going to be like a pink cloud in spring. But wherever I can, I want to collect seed from local forests with the help of seed collectors who know how to do it ecologically and are not harming wild populations. But I want to collect those seeds from my land, from other land, and grow those seeds, because those genetics, when you collect seed that's from your region, that means that those plants evolved there. They're tapped into local geology, hydrology, the amount of rain that that area gets. But they also have relationships with pollinators and with birds. And those relationships go back for thousands and thousands of years. Like in Connecticut, when there's a winterberry shrub and there's a bunch of birds that eat those berries, those birds have been selecting those berries for thousands and thousands of years. And the berries that taste the best, the berries that have the nutrients and the fats that the birds need to make it through the winter, those are the berries that the birds will eat the most, and then they get distributed. And so there's been this relationship between the plants where you live and the animals where you live for a very long time. And while it's amazing that you can go to a store and buy native plants, like that's incredible, when possible, I'm also really trying to support the plants that just naturally grow around me.
6: The story you just told about the winterberry and the relationship to the birds, that is a story that I as an adult can understand, but you could have told that story to a child and it would have been perfectly intelligible. Talk to me about this potential for the stories having some continuity across the generations.
0: The first native plants that I learned when I was little, the one that always comes back to me, is jewelweed. And there's jewelweeds all over the country. Beautiful annual flowers. A lot of people pull them out and they have orange or yellow flowers, and they're visited by hummingbirds and bumblebees. They're beautiful, gorgeous flowers that are underappreciated. But the thing about them that makes children and adults love them so much is that their seed pods explode when you touch them. That's their method of distribution, is that they get brushed up against and they just explode out. The seeds get distributed. That was the first plant that I showed my son when he was very little, when he was maybe 3 years old. I showed him how he could gently pinch those seed pods and they would explode in the most delightful, delightful manner. He now knows that some plants have a fun, exciting element, and he's going to look out for them through his life. And he still shows the jewelweed exploding seed pods to everybody who comes over our house. So now that my son knows the jewelweed intimately and takes it on as a responsibility to share it with everybody else who comes over and when he's at camp, I've had the opportunity to hear him sharing that with a bunch of littler children as well. And while I will always start with, you know, here's this wonderful plant, look at these beautiful flowers, et cetera, et cetera, he'll just go straight to, check this out, and like explode the seed pod. Like, the story only takes 30 seconds.
1: We've put our spotlight on Rebecca McMacken in this episode. She is among the most influential horticulturists on the scene today. Toward the end of taping my conversation with her, I touched on something that led her to offer some profound comments about the nature of her work and how it can assist human life to flourish. All too often, we think about the biosphere as being separate from us, which it never is, clearly. We human beings are inextricably connected with the entire web of life. And that's kind of where I went at the end of our conversation. It's hardly a new theme for Constant Wonder, this nexus of where healing nature also helps humans to heal. 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
0: Gardening itself is something we can do to heal ourselves. I got into horticulture as a direct result of a major tragedy in my life. And I was finishing my degree in British Columbia, and my dearest cousin died in a very, very tragic way. And I barely graduated. My whole world just fell apart. And I moved into a cabin on my dad's land and just like tried to put reality back together. And it was really tough. And I started, you know, practicing yoga. Many of the practices that I began were methods of self-care. And some of them were methods of self-destruction. I was so angry at the world once again. And so I was playing roller derby and smashing myself as hard as I could against the wall. And I was doing yoga and working on my breath. And I started gardening kind of in that same vein, where I knew that I needed to do something really hard physical labor. I needed to be outside in the sun all day, carrying trees and shoveling dirt and mulch. And also taking care of things. Gardening is also a way to get out of yourself and to think about the rest of the world. And then you can't but help but be surrounded by growth, be surrounded by beauty. And it really can pull people back from some very dark places. It certainly did it for me. And that's another reason why I'm so passionate about sharing this with other people, and why, you know, the practice of horticultural therapy really does exist. It is a fantastic way for people to help heal themselves and to heal others. And yeah, it's still doing that job for me. It's still one of the big reasons why I garden.
6: It kind of goes beyond healing for me in terms of it is making the whole world maximally receptive to life. In a way, it's setting the stage for things to thrive.
0: Yeah. I mean, I think that the type of gardening that I practice, ecological horticulture, is very specifically about, we're working with plants, we're working with flowers, we're working with trees. But one of the main goals is to use species that have these relationships with birds and butterflies and squirrels and all of the animals all around us so that we're not just making beautiful gardens. We're trying to support the ecosystems all around us and create a healthy environment for everyone. And that might start as a sort of altruism or responsibility or maybe even a method of being better than your neighbors. But it very often ends up that you get entangled with this work. You recognize that when you are supporting all of these organisms, that they are also supporting you. It's a way of realizing. It like wakes people up from the sort of linearity and repetition of the modern world. And you get put back into these cyclical patterns with your hands in the soil and you're in touch with the weather and maybe the moon and the seasons in a way that we forget. You know, we forget about the real world that is out there. And this work can connect us back to that in a way that is so healing and so important for many folks.
6: Our sincere thanks to Rebecca McMacken for taking time to visit with us. She is lead horticulturist with the American Horticultural Society and for 11 years served as the lead horticulturist for the Brooklyn Bridge Park. You can find her online at RebeccaMcMacken.com. And you're going to find a trove of valuable resources there, including her newsletter. So again, RebeccaMcMacken.com. This episode was produced by Tenery Taylor, with assistance from Lydia McElroy and Madeline Rollins. I'm Marcus Smith. Constant Wonder is a production of BYU Radio.
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6: For eons, we humans have considered the cosmos, from the blazing sun and more distant stars in the sky, to tiny life forms at our feet, the roots of trees. We've even tried to figure out ourselves. Aside from what science can deduce about predictable phenomena in repeatable experiments, wonder and awe are never erased. Some say awe is an emotion. Some see awe as a virtue. Whatever happens to us when we find ourselves amazed and overwhelmed in this world of wonders, if our hearts are open, we experience things unforgettable. Sometimes it's something that changes us forever. The Constant Wonder podcast helps you encounter the vast and the small, the human and the wild, encounters we can hardly describe but that leave us transformed. Enjoy Constant Wonder wherever you get your podcasts.
15: BBC News with Sue Montgomery. The authorities in Ukraine say 14 people have been killed and 100 injured in daytime Russian drone strikes on a shopping centre in the central city of Kryvyi Rih. President Zelensky said Ukraine would definitely respond. Bohdan, a local community volunteer, witnessed the attack.
16: I was driving nearby when I heard the explosion and saw smoke, so I came immediately. I saw wounded people and began providing medical assistance. I helped a man with shrapnel injuries, moving him to a safe distance because of the threat of a repeated strike, and handed him over to the ambulance. There was another strike, and unfortunately, people remain under the rubble. A search and rescue operation is ongoing, and we are also still working.
15: A senior United Nations official has warned that the Ebola outbreak in the Democratic Republic of Congo is growing exponentially, with more than 2,500 deaths now recorded. Julian Harness, who's the UN's Ebola coordinator, says half of the deaths have been in the past 20 days. He told the media the virus is spreading faster and wider than the response. Mr. Harness told the BBC that efforts must be redoubled and quickly.
17: We need to scale up. We need to have far greater investment, far greater support from the international community. And every delay in funding and implementation makes this epidemic more deadly, more difficult to stop, and more expensive.
15: Eight Muslim-majority countries have issued a joint statement condemning Israel's settlement policies in the West Bank. The foreign ministers of countries including Pakistan, Egypt, Indonesia and Saudi Arabia also reject plans to build a big new settlement known as E1, calling it a dangerous escalation. There's already been international condemnation of the development on a strategically important area. Settlements are illegal under international law. A court in the UK has ordered Prince Harry and six other public figures who lost their privacy claim against the publisher of the Daily Mail newspaper to pay an initial $13 million to cover their opponent's legal costs. Dominic Casciani is outside the courthouse.
18: For 4 years, Prince Harry and a host of other celebrities have been locked in an epic battle against some of Britain's biggest newspapers. And now for them, it's gone disastrously wrong. Last month, they emphatically lost their claim that Associated Newspapers, owners of the Daily Mail, used illegal techniques to gather and report information about their private lives. The Duke himself gave evidence, but failed to prove that any articles dating back two decades were illegally sourced. That defeat led to Associated demanding the claimants pay up to £34.5 million in legal costs, and now the High Court today says Prince Harry and the others could indeed face all of that bill.
15: BBC News.
19: I'm Marcus Smith, and this is Constant Wonder. Join us as we quest for the awe and wonder of knowing we are part of something infinitely larger than ourselves.
20: As a child, I loved to put tiny little seeds in the ground and then watch them over the summer grow into magnificent creatures. And as a kid, you always want the big, dramatic stuff. So for me, those were particularly the squash plants that in Europe are sometimes called marrows. The seed that was as small as a fingernail could produce dozens of pounds of fruit that would sprawl in untidy ways all over the lawn. And I love that, big yellow flowers. So, and actually I kept a little diary even then, and keeping track of the weight of each of my marrows and seeing, could I grow a really big one?
19: Long before he was a biologist, David George Haskell was a kid out in a garden and loving it.
20: My sister was really into sunflowers, and we would look through the seed catalog to get the seeds that promised the largest single sunflower head, the mammoth sunflower that grew to be, you know, 2 or 3 feet across. And of course, by the end of the season, the head was so heavy that the plant fell over, and that was a big disaster. So working in the garden was a source of pleasure and of drama and of heartbreak, and it still is, right? So this year, the rabbits ate my entire bean crop. Very frustrating after all that work, but that's the nature of gardening. It puts us in touch with the beauty and brokenness of the world.
19: David Haskell is acclaimed for his nature writing. Lyrical, enlivening, always marked by scientific rigor and a winning poetic sensibility. He's been with us before on Constant Wonder, talking about wonders that are discoverable through close, careful listening. Apart from his discipline and patience as a listener, he's got an unmatched capacity for attentiveness in other ways. For instance, very early on in life, he couldn't stop poking his nose into things. Turns out that using your nose isn't such a bad place to start if you want to get close to the real world.
20: I think I was a rather annoying young child in a certain way. When I asked my mother about this, she says, oh, yes, you were just sticking your nose into everything. So if if I got a new book for, you know, for a birthday present, the first thing I would do is smell the paper and the ink. And I still do that actually to this day, because every book, every magazine actually has a very different aroma depending on the paper and the ink. And then when we'd go shopping, I'd be smelling the spice jars. I grew up in France, near Paris, and there were lots of open-air markets and cheese shops and things. The aromatic landscape was quite rich, but as a kid, I thought it was perfectly normal. Why wouldn't you smell all these delightful things? But also, there's a strange fascination with the really horrific stuff, like the fish at the fish market that has gone off and they're throwing away, and, you know, I wouldn't necessarily run to that first, but it is quite a powerful impression. And then, you know, as an adult, I learned that each one of those smells is actually a form of chemical connection. Language connecting human sensory experience to the more than human world.
3: As you're talking, I'm thinking about some of my own memories with smell, not all of them pleasant by any stretch. I was so sensitive. I was fearful of a stench. I guess that's probably an innate human response. But is there something very specific? I'll give you an example. I've mentioned it on this program before. Walking on a concrete sidewalk with my sneakers, smashing the little peppercorns from a Brazilian pepper tree. I know exactly where that was. Mm-hmm. Do you have something that particular that you remember?
20: Yes, and I think many people do. Of course, the sense of smell differs markedly among us, right? We have different genetic composition. And even some people in my family really have almost no sense of smell at all. Either they were born that way or through neurodegeneration later in life lost their sense of smell. So I'm very aware that, you know, I'm talking about my particular experience. Aromas that really take me back, you know, the smell of old books in a library is one of those. It takes me back to the calm days before the internet, of being an undergraduate and being assigned reading each week. And for me, it was this hard work, but it was also this joy to go and be in a quiet place amid all these old books. And that aroma really takes me back. The aroma of particular perfume, say that my mother wore Chanel No. 5, and they carry me back to childhood. And this connection between aroma and memory is very strong, and it has a neurological basis, is that our sense of smell connects directly to the parts of the brain that are associated with memory, and particularly emotional memory, unlike, say, hearing and vision, that go through many more processing centers. And so there's a little bit more remove. And I think many people have had the experience, say, of walking into their old elementary school, say, or the cleaning product that was used in the high school in the high school hallways. And without even trying or being consciously aware of it, we're taken back to the feelings we had in those places. Of course, In elementary schools, it's one thing, but then in forests and in meadows and around flowers, it's a whole other set of connotations.
3: Where I grew up in Southern California, for whatever reason, there was no lavender in my neighborhood. That just was not a thing that was grown. But Mrs. McEwen, my third grade teacher, had lavender perfume. I did not know the name of that aroma. But when I moved to Utah, where there was quite a bit of lavender, and I was walking about, my head whipped around. I was looking for Mrs. McEwen. So that's how things got rolling in my conversation with David Haskell, with the topic of our basic sensory capacity as humans. The main focus of our conversation, though, was always intended to be about his latest book. Sight and smell definitely play roles in this highly engaging volume about flowers. There's something fitting about the fact that so many of our first encounters with flowers happened under the eyes of the people who raised us, in a family garden, a nearby park, with a table centerpiece at meals, maybe with a parent's perfume. Long before we ever understand the nature of stigmas or stamens, pistils or pollen, we understand this. Flowers are often how people we love leave a trace of themselves on us. David's own boyhood introduction to flowers came about this way, through his mother, a woman who apparently was all agog with orchids. His book, by the way, is titled How Flowers Made Our World, The Story of Nature's Revolutionaries.
20: Just this morning, actually, I'm visiting with my mother now, as well, and we were looking at some orchids outside. This is a passion that long predates my existence in this world. When she was an undergraduate in college, she would go out on a bicycle with other people out into the hills of England, looking for rare plants, for rare orchids. It was a form of exploration and entertainment and also of socializing around botany. And from that moment on, she's just been passionate about orchids, both the ones that we grow indoors, but especially the ones that you would find wild out in the woods and the meadows. Orchids, of course, generally are not abundant or common creatures. So you need a good eye. You need a good radar sort of turned on to the presence of orchids. And she's amazing wherever she goes. You know, I'm looking and I'm seeing the trees and other things. And she will point out, oh, look, there's a little heath orchid that's, it's not even flowering. It's gone all

0: Away from the constraints of the city. I grew up in Paris and near Paris, where stepping on a lawn would get you in trouble, right? There's very formal gardens. And back in particularly the 70s, if as a child, if you ran across grass, you'd get whistled at by the park guards. So green was off limits. And yet here, because of my mother's passion for orchids, and she would take the family out for a little picnic and then go look for some orchids beyond the city, we got to experience being around plants, animals, other creatures in a way that now I love and try and make more and more room for in my life. But it was all kindled by her love of orchids that was first coming from a very botanical, scientific point of view, you know, identifying things, but then also expanding into artistic realm, taking photographs, paintings, and just pure appreciation, not boxed into, oh, this is either science or art, but just our lives were richer because we knew many of these orchid companions. Some of them had strange, beguiling names as well. They're unlike other flowers that seem a little more straightforward. Orchids have weird-looking flowers and have crazy names like lizard orchid and man orchid and fly orchid. As a kid, that was another fun thing because it seemed like each one was a little portal into a fairy tale, if you like, with characters in it.
1: When I think of orchids, I'm thinking of a potted plant bigger than my fist. Mm-hmm. Are we talking about your mother out in the field in the UK looking for tiny little plants?
0: Yeah, some tropical orchids are quite big and magnificent. But, you know, when we go to the supermarket checkout aisle, those big, colorful pink and white orchids, they're mostly from Southern and Eastern Asia. They've been bred to produce very visually spectacular flowers. Orchids that grow out in the wild are often more subtle, say the ones we were looking for in France. You know, as tall as my hand or maybe some fingers, and the flowers were just tiny, maybe the size of a penny. And you know, some of them were brightly colored, so pinks and purples, but many of them were browns or beiges. And these were orchids that communicated to insects mostly through aromas. So even if they weren't visually spectacular, they were quite conspicuous to the insects. So we called it orchid hunting because you actually had to go out and really pay attention. It's sort of as, you know, turkey hunters and other people do in North America. To bag a turkey, you've got to be quiet and careful and put time in the woods. And there's a sort of meditative aspect where you're looking for the orchid or whatever other creature that you're seeking. You need to quiet your nervous system. Pay attention.
1: I can't resist this next question because I know from your book that your attentiveness to flowers is not limited to the flower in its bloom. There are all the stages of a flower's life. And you had mentioned that your mother would find orchids not even in flower. Mm-hmm. And so it just seems to me that in our culture, we're so given to the explosion of color and to the explosion of aroma and to the pizzazz of a flower, that people will actually uproot them and throw them away as soon as they're finished with their visual and olfactory utility.
0: Yes, and, you know, and that's the colors and the spectacular firework like nature is part of the original superpowers of flowers, right? So these really beautiful beings evolved to be that way so that they could speak to insects and then later birds and bats and other pollinators. And we are sort of hitchhikers or eavesdroppers on those conversations. So there's nothing wrong with being absolutely bedazzled and beguiled by the beauty of flowers, but there's more to it. When a flower matures, the ovary of the flower becomes what we call a fruit. And so when we admire the different forms of fruits, whether they're familiar ones like cherries and good to eat for animals, and that the plant is persuading us to carry their seeds away, or some fruits are dry, or some float on seawater like coconuts. So fruits themselves are the mature form of a flower, and then the rest of the plant lives in service to the roots, the leaves, all serve the reproductive parts, which ultimately is the biological sort of focus of every plant, is to produce seeds, to perpetuate its genes, to perpetuate onto future generations. So yes, I think of the visually and aromatically obvious aspects of flowers as invitations to engage with the flower then, and then to think about what else is interesting and delightful about this creature that close attention could reveal to us.
1: I don't want to get away from your family story too soon. I just happen to know that I have a second great-grandfather that I learned one day had been a horse.

0: agriculturist and had kept bees and had a nursery of trees and transplanted trees from out of the mountains. I know that that heightened my investment in him, his history, his legacy. You also can reach back to somebody you never even met, a great-grandfather who bred pansies. Tell us about Reg, if you would.
1: Yes, Reg Cantelow is my great-grandfather. He died nearly 20 years before I was born, and all we have of him are a few watercolors that he did, especially when he retired. He was quite an accomplished amateur watercolorist, and he also won awards in horticultural shows. We have a little shoebox with some of his watercolors and his World War I army badges and insignia and ration card from World War II where he'd turn it in to get food. So I only just, actually, just in the last few years discovered this when we inherited this after our grandparents and then my father passed away. It was a delight to me to learn that he had this connection to flowers, that he'd won first prize in the 1950s for breeding beautiful pansies in his garden in the south of England. He also had some prizes for vegetables and other things, but the pansies were the one that year after year he won, and that he won first prize for as well. So that sent me to the seed catalogs to look at what he might be growing. And of course, even in the 50s, 1950s, there were lots of different varieties that he could have chosen from. And unfortunately, there's no record of what he grew. And I feel an echo as well, because we've got maybe three or four black and white photographs of him. He's standing in his garden. He's holding his cat. He's sort of squinting at the lens a little bit skeptically. He doesn't really want to have the photo taken. And all of these things remind me of myself, even though I never met the guy. That's what I do when I have some time. I go out into the garden and poke around, sometimes in a productive way, actually growing things. Other times, just, I don't know what I'm doing. I'm sniffing the flowers. I'm looking. I'm pulling maybe a couple of little weeds, but mostly I'm just being with the plants and also then with the cats as well, which have been an important part of my life as well. So it's a strange, you know, I know he's my great-grandfather, so of course I'm going to look for those echoes. If it was a random person off the street, I could maybe find some connections too, but I do think that our dispositions perhaps come through the family line. Some directly through what people teach us, but also maybe there's a genetic predisposition among some people to be more oriented towards plants, to other people, to more pastoral care of other people. Others are great educators. And of course, it's not all genetic. Most of it isn't genetic, but I do wonder about those transgenerational echoes.
0: I just want to mention here that you have a story to tell of human interventions in the natural world of flowers that sometimes, or frequently, has gone awry. And as you write about your great-grandfather, Reg Cantelow, you mentioned that, unbeknownst to him, there was a downside to what he was trying to accomplish.
1: Yeah, so anytime we have beauty, lots of beauty, we have the potential for deception. So beauty on the surface and brokenness underneath. That's a familiar theme in lots of human art and human mythologies. But it's true in flowers as well. So we humans love to have bright, colorful flowers in our gardens and cut flowers on the table. And lately, particularly the last few decades and the last couple of centuries, we have been very active in breeding flowers to please our human senses, and specifically around pansies, which are just one of thousands of examples. They've been bred to be much larger than the wild pansy that grows out in fields and meadows and gardens all over Western Europe. They're much larger. They come in different kinds of colors, which is all about what we want to see, right? But you put those flowers out in your garden, they're so big that the bees that formerly would have fed on the pansies can't reach in to get the nectar. The petals are so big that they can't grip onto them. And other flowers, it's even more extreme. Some camellias and even some roses have been bred to have so many petals that they have no sexual parts and no nectar anymore. So they look like little pom-poms. They look great to us, but they provide no food whatsoever to the creatures who are originally were their partners, their symbiotic partners, the pollinators. So by selectively breeding, we have unintentionally brought the flowers to benefit just human aesthetics rather than human aesthetics and all the rest of the community of life. And I think we're, you know, actually at a hopeful time now where we're waking up to this and realizing that not all selective breeding is necessarily good. Associated problems, say overuse of pesticides and herbicides, likewise are harming the rest of the community of life. It's a hopeful time because we're asking the question now, how can we have beautiful gardens, beautiful parks, beautiful forms of horticulture that draw on human skill and the traditions of plant breeding and plant design, but also feed the rest of life? And to me, that's a more beautiful vision, and it brings me delight to see this in public gardens, big gardens in big cities all over the world now, but also just in the everyday practice of gardening on window boxes and in people's backyards. And it all adds up to not just a change in how we garden, but a change in how we think about ourselves in relation to the rest of the world. Yes, we deserve delight and joy in this world, and gardens are a great way of bringing that to us and to sharing it with others. But we can do that while also being connected to the rest of life's community. And then to me, that's a necessary, but also very beautiful and very optimistic change that I see happening all over. Wherever I go to talk about my books or gardens or flowers, people are having these conversations.
0: David Haskell's new book is called How Flowers Made Our World, The Story of Nature's Revolutionaries. It's high time now to deal with that subtitle, with David's characterization of flowering plants as revolutionaries. To paint them as such is no exaggeration, David argues, because the epic story of evolution really does include the object we call a flower in a leading role. Maybe we're narrow-sighted, underestimating the radical, fundamental, revolutionary impact of flowers on this planet. So what can we appreciate about flowers beyond our own special connection to them as part of human heritage, human culture? It's true that floral aromas can suddenly revive a childhood memory, that a mother's love of orchids can rub off on her children, that even a great-grandfather's grand prize-winning pansies can feed our own sense of connection with nature. But apart from just these intersections of human life with other natural phenomena, there's a much bigger picture by far. Not to forget is that flowers have been acting on the world stage for 130 million years longer than we humans have even been around. David sees flowers as revolutionaries in the framework of geological time and not just human history. And he says that they may actually be the overwhelming reason life as we know it even exists.
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1: Yeah, so flowers are revolutionaries, which seems a strange thing to say. We think of revolution as being all about blood and chopping the king's head off and things like that. And of course, sometimes that does happen in the human realm. But there are other forms of revolution. And by revolution, I mean things that really change the world forever, as far as we can tell. And the evolution, the appearance of flowers on this planet was one of those. They arrived very late on the scene. Complex animals had evolved hundreds of millions before them. There were animals and plants on land. There were birds. There were mammals. But no flowers. And then about 130 million years ago, the flowers appeared. And once they appeared, they swiftly took over and built most of the habitats that we have today. For example, there were no tropical rainforests on this planet before flowering plants evolved. And if you go to a tropical rainforest today, most of the plants there are flowering plants of one sort or another. You know, there are lots of mosses and ferns and other non-flowering plants too, but they are living in a habitat that was built by the flowering plants. There were no prairies, because grasses are a specialized form of flowering plant. They're not very conspicuous, showy flowers, but they're flowers nonetheless. So the grasses that built the savannas, the prairies, the steppes that cover about a third of the planet today and a foundation of human agriculture, those are flowering plants too. In the oceans, mangroves, salt marshes, seagrass meadows, these are all types of flowering plant that have adapted themselves to the edges of the oceans, all built by flowering plants. Deciduous forests, all the maples and the basswoods and the oaks, these are flowering plants too. So again and again, and really important habitats on this planet have been built by flowering plants. So they catalyze great bursts of ecological productivity and of biological diversity, sometimes very directly. There were no bees or butterflies or grazing mammals before flowering plants evolved. The flowers directly led to the evolution of those. And even creatures that were around long before flowers, like beetles and flies and birds, diversified in concert with often the diversification of flowering plants. So we do live on the floral planet, even though in our culture now, there's a tendency to dismiss flowers as being just merely ornamental. They're pretty, that's fine, but they're not in charge. They're beautiful, but they're not world builders.
0: You said they're not in charge. That's our perception of them.
1: Yep.
0: So is there a thesis that you're making that flowers in the world as we know it today actually are in charge?
1: I think there's a good case to be made that they built and today sustain many of the most, in fact, most of the most important habitats and ecosystems on the planet. So by being in charge, if we mean the foundation of ecological productivity and the diversity of life, yes. If in charge, we mean a sort of hierarchical top-down, like there's a, you know, boss with a sort of an organization chart that flows down from that, that's not how any ecosystem works. And that's why I actually find going out into the woods or the meadows so delightful. There's no one ruling authority, right? There are interconnections, there are connecting themes, but it's a lot less top-down. And yet, very productive, and yet very creative, and yet not just complete chaos that falls apart. There's deep cooperation, even without people or any other creature telling, you've got to cooperate with this other person or else. So that's one of the great beauties and mysteries of the world, is how does so much cooperation thrive in a world that would seem to be more, if we just look at a sort of purely selfish point of view, towards individualism. And I think flowers actually offer a great example of that and a great answer to that question.
0: Yeah, so maybe I should try a second shot at this rather than just talking about something being in charge. Maybe I could put it this way, that the world is give and take, and take and give. And maybe it's that flowers have really maximized the ability, are incredibly dynamic in both directions of give and take with whatever is around them.
1: Yes, they're very dynamic. I love that way of putting it. They're very much in conversation and in interaction and exchange. And a lot of that is actually mutually beneficial. So think of flowers feeding bees. The bees are just eating nectar and pollen and raising their babies with that. Or grazing animals out on the prairies. The animals are being sustained by the grass plants, but the grass is also benefiting because the grazing animals keep all the competition away. So it's a back and forth between the flowering plants and the animal cooperators, same is true with fungi and microbes below the ground, that took levels and complexity of cooperation on this planet to a new level. And that's part of why flowering plants became so important so quickly. I should add that one of the delights, and actually orchids are a great example of this, is that some flowers take that basic cooperative spirit and then flip it on its head, and they become pirates, and they become deceivers. And, you know, that's a minority of the flowers. But it makes for an interesting story, because you've got some edgy characters, you've got a little bit of skullduggery going on, as well as straight up symbiotic reciprocity that's happening with a lot of flowers.
0: Oh, okay. You have to give me some examples of some pirates.
1: Yes. So there are orchids that, instead of attracting pollinators with nectar and pollen, they grow flowers that look and smell and feel just like a female wasp of one particular species. The male wasps hatch out of the ground in the spring and think that there's a field full of female wasps who want to breed with them. And so the males try and, you know, they grasp the females in a loving embrace. And of course, the male wasps are wasting their time. They're being used by the orchid as a courier for pollen, which gets stuck on the back of the wasp's head. And the wasp gets no benefit. It's just wasting its short life being a pollen courier because it was so lustfully attracted to these to these orchids that look like a female of their species. There are other plants like the Jack and Jill in the pulpit plant that grows in North America. It looks like a vase with a little column on the inside. The column is covered with either male or female flowers. And the vase smells just like mushrooms. And there are little, tiny little flies, little gnats, that like to eat and lay their eggs in mushrooms. So they are attracted to this flower, and they go in the vase, and they get stuck because the walls are all slippery, and they fall to the bottom, and they get dusted with pollen if it's a male flower. And then they escape from a little hole at the bottom of the vase and fly on. But if they go to a female flower, they enter the vase, they get stuck, they deliver the pollen, and there's no exit hole, and they die. And the flower doesn't even have the decency to digest them the way a Venus flytrap would, or, you know, a pitcher plant. So this is a plant that literally kills its pollinators. So absolutely no benefit and a very severe cost to these little creatures pollinating the Jack in the pulpit. So that only works because there are lots of mushrooms out there in the world, and the gnats haven't evolved a distaste for mushrooms because there are only a few jack-in-the-pulpit flowers compared to all these mushrooms, in the same way that, you know, once in a while I'll bite into an apple and it's rotten on the inside. Well, it's 1 in 100 or 1 in 1,000, so it doesn't put me off the apples. So sneaking and piracy only works if you're rare. So jack-in-the-pulpits, orchids, these are the deceivers. They have interesting stories, but they tend to be quite rare in any ecosystem. And the quote-unquote honest plants that are saying, look, I've got nectar, I've got pollen, come visit me. And then they give the insects the nectar and the pollen, and there's a more sort of equal exchange. Those are much, much more common.
0: You know, everything you've been saying just leaves me astonished because my mind is saying, this is Byzantine. This is complicated. Mm-hmm. There are so many moving parts. It's like the best detective novel. Even if there are no villains, just the sheer number of relationships going left, right, up, down, all over. Do you ever find it exhausting to try to trace these interactions?
1: Well, it's not just exhausting. It's impossible, right? And it's very, very humbling to realize that just in a tiny little patch of meadow, or just to try and understand the history of one plant, far exceeds what any human could do in their lifetime. And I think it's a good sort of humility, realizing that we're in a complex and mysterious world. And to me, that's a sort of pathway, and sometimes into exhaustion, but mostly into gratitude. And also into sort of thinking that this idea, you know, we often like to, you know, lots of movies divide, there's the villains and then there's the good guys, right? Well, in the plant world, and I would argue actually within human society too, it's rarely quite so simple. So those jack-in-the-pulpits and orchids that are deceiving their pollinators are actually working cooperatively with some fungi. And if you look inside every single plant cell, there are little green jewels that we call chloroplasts that were once free living bacteria. So it's a deep kind of symbiosis at the center of every plant, even at the center of the pirates. So cooperation and conflict go hand in hand and often exist in a creative tension and emerged in a way that I think feels much more interesting to me than just saying, well, you know, this plant is just completely deceiving and is on the quote-unquote bad side of the ledger. No, in the more than human world, good and bad, first of all, are sort of things that we might apply to human moral behavior rather than to plants and non-human animals. But there's a much more complex melange, like a good novel, right, where the characters seem more nuanced and then help us understand perhaps our own interiority, which is also a mix of good and bad, right? And that's the part of the challenge of being a human is navigating a path that leans towards the good and away from the bad. And just knowing that the whole world is caught in this tension to me is interesting and worthy of paying some attention to.
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0: So, flowers aren't simply good guys or bad guys. They're full-bodied three-dimensional characters in a fickle world of cooperation and competition. And wrapping your head around an entire meadow or woodland of endless complexity is, says David, impossible. But what's to stop you from zooming in with tight focus on just a single blossom in a wood or in that meadow or in your own neighborhood? Imagine a lone blossom that possibly has hundreds of followers with feathers or antennae, but you might be its only human subscriber. Well, here's what you might do. Select a promising flower blossom. Follow it over many days through the various stages of its development, from emergence as a bud to its eventually blooming and fruiting. Just come back to it again and again to watch the drama play out start to finish. David Haskell has done precisely this, many times over, actually, with carefully tracked blossoms. His book opens with a description of repeated visits for the purpose of logging the progress of just one blossom on a much-loved flowering species of the American South. You may know about this. It's the southern magnolia tree. Blossoms on some magnolia species, I've seen these, are impressively large. They can span a foot or more in diameter. And the perfume of this flower in bloom can be unforgettable. Well, here's the exchange I had with David about magnolias. No surprise here that he exhibits the trademark glee of a passionate, confirmed naturalist. The way that you, David Haskell, tell a good plant story requires incredible observational skill and patience. Attentiveness. In fact, among all of your various flower stories that you tell, well, the one with the magnolia, which leads out in your book, really struck me because of your doggedness in going to see the various stages throughout the lifespan of a single flower. You will tag them, you tie little strings around them, go back and visit them, check them, track their progress through their short existence, or maybe long if you follow it all the way to the fruiting stage, right? What's in it for you as you track the progress of a single flower?
1: First, absolute delight, because magnolia flowers just smell absolutely heavenly. There are so many different layers of aroma, and they're growing for free right on the street where I live, right? In fact, there's a big one outside my house. It's too big. I can't get up into the canopy to smell the flowers. So I know where all the low-growing magnolias are in my neighborhood, because when I walk around getting some exercise or just going for a little run, I'll stop and smell the magnolias. And I learned that the nature of the smell changes as the flower matures. When it first opens up, It's sweet, citrusy, tiny little bit of rose and jasmine maybe added into there. But there's a bitterness too, like cucumber skin, something like that. And then by the next day, the flower has opened and all that bitterness have gone. And we've got some spiciness, a little bit like cloves in this flower that is almost the size of a dinner plate and the color of pure white porcelain. Really extraordinary experience to see this and stick your nose into it. It's transporting. For a few seconds, you're taken into a different realm, letting those aromas communicate directly to my head. So, you know, it's not a sacrifice to do this. It's just inviting myself to take the time to do it, to bring a little bit of joy and sensory delight into my life. And then there's a sort of intellectual curiosity that I've learned, and, you know, I'm not the only person who's learned this, that by sticking with one thing, you can go deeper and the world becomes richer. So whether it's studying a particular kind of literature or becoming a really good woodworker or getting really good at baking a souffle, right? By constraining ourselves to just one practice, we actually go further and the world becomes more interesting and reveals its stories and subtleties in ways that we can't do by skimming over the surface. Now, I'm a big skimmer as well. I love sort of harvesting things like a magpie from many places, but you got to stick with a few things. It really helps if it's in your neighborhood, because then it doesn't take that long. And so the magnolias, indeed, I tag the flowers so I could keep track of which flower, because from day to day, they look so different. And then a month later, I'll never remember which flower was which. To track how each flower then matures into a fruit that looks like almost like a little green pineapple with a little rosy blush around it. And then late in the summer, these fruits open up and reveal bright red seeds, and the woodpeckers and the thrushes come from all around to feast on them. So by paying attention to those flowers and their life history, my daily walks became more interesting. And I realized, oh, this flower is talking to the beetles that are pollinating it. And then also the woodpeckers and the thrushes, and the seeds appear, they're bright red, they appear right when the thrushes are migrating through the south. So I live in Atlanta now, and the weeks when we've got lots of migrant birds coming down from Canada, going down to Central and South America, is right when all the trees and the shrubs that produce red fruits produce their fruit. So the trees have synchronized their seasonality to the pulse of bird migration across the planet. I go to sleep and imagine all the migrating birds coming over at night, waiting to feast on magnolias. It's really draws me out of myself in a way that I find I really need. If I'm just too enclosed in my own head, I get anxious or depressed or angry. Well, pay attention to some magnolias. Get out of yourself, yeah. David, and it'll be helpful.
0: Well, let me ask you this. Just a moment ago, you used the two words right when. You said right when the thrushes come through. It seems to me that in the story of a single flower, there are multiple right when moments. Right at this time is the narrow, small window, maybe just of a few hours on one day, when the pollen is just ripening and ready for transport. Or maybe it's the season when the thrushes come through and the seeds have matured. Or maybe it's right when the beetle at night is showing up. What do you make of the specific narrow windows of opportunity in the life of a flower? Because I'm getting the feeling that flowers are not just sitting there inert doing nothing. They're going through stage after stage after stage.
1: Yes, and it's so beautifully attuned. This is one of the marvels of studying flowers and flowering plants that are native to a particular area. You realize that over a very long time, they have tuned their seasonality to the precise movements of the bees and the birds and when the rainfall is going to come. And by studying the flowers, we can then connect into that multiplicity of seasonality. So our language has just four words, mostly four words for the seasons, right? The winter and the spring, the summer and the autumn. Well, there are hundreds of different seasons at any one place. And so, for example, in the south, the spring beauty wildflowers, which are tiny little white wildflowers that grow in great profusion in the woods and the edges of the forest. They bloom from just about a week or two, and they're precisely timed to the emergence of just one species of bee. And the bee has synchronized its life cycle to the emergence of these flowers. So the flowers and this one tiny little bee that nests underground, it's not a honeybee, it's a native a minor bee that drills down into the ground. There are all these synchronicities, but that's just one of them. The other wildflowers are tuned into the bumblebees or the butterflies. It's not infinite, but it feels infinite. There's this number of rhythms out there. So the seasons are like a polyrhythm. There are hundreds of them. And I have found that really enriching, particularly if I spend a few years living in just one place, one yard, really trying to note down and pay attention to those. Again, it draws my imagination and my curiosity out of just the human realm into the more than human realm. And then it, in a way, acts as a mirror. It's like, well, we humans also have a multiplicity of seasons. And that many religious traditions recognize these, right? So religious festivals, that some of which are tied to sort of ecological, physical seasonality, and others are about the seasons of human life. So there's the religious festivals, cultural ones, and then just the rituals that we develop in our own families. Right? So when do we go out for the first summer barbecue, or when do the swimming pools open? You know, delightful things like that. But also the seasonality of anniversaries, where we remember people who've gone on from this life. The flowers taught me, oh, you humans are just the same way. You just don't pay attention to that enough.
0: Yeah. And this merges, too, because in our rituals, or in many of our rituals, then we pull in the floral component, mm-hmm. and we pull that together, maybe even subconsciously.
1: I think that even though in our culture we sometimes dismiss flowers as merely ornamental, we do have, both individually and in the collective subconscious of our society, an understanding that flowers are the life givers. They're not just pretty, they're actually the creators in an ecological sense. So when we bury someone, we bring flowers to the grave. And people have been doing that for at least 13,000 years. There are archaeological evidence of flowers in graves in what is now Israel from way back then. But when people get married, when we want to woo someone, we bring flowers. When we decorate an altar or create a city park, right? We plant flowers in places where we're going to have civic gatherings. Each one of these is expressing human particularity, human cultural identity, by merging the human with the floral. And ironically, by doing that, we become more ourselves. So the I becomes a we, the self becomes the community. And this is the original genius of flowering plants, is to expand other creatures out of themselves into deep symbiotic relationship. And we reenact that again and again, even when we put on floral perfume or aftershave or a floral tie or a Hawaiian shirt or floral print on the dress, we're expressing our individuality by becoming chimeric. We're a human flower merger of beings. So a Hawaiian shirt is actually lots of layers of symbolism in that are deeply ecological as well as just being plain fun.
0: I know that you keep a floral diary of some sort. If I were to do that, and if I were making an entry today, I would say that I was out in my front yard and I was noticing that the seeds on the umbels of my lovage plants were starting to turn black. I've watched those stalks grow. They bolt and shoot up and grow as high as, you know, my shoulders. And that's what I would talk about. Mm-hmm. And I think I would be trying to somehow etch in stone something important just happened.
1: Yes. Well, you know, the important thing is that you paid attention to another being and are taking a moment to note it. And that's, for me, a diary is an organized way of just having a practice that in my life often doesn't take much time each day, but just reflecting at the end of the day, what plant did I encounter that was interesting? And, you know, it might have been something very obvious, like a rose in a botanic garden or bread, the wheat on my plate. Other times, like today, I found some black nightshade, which is a European weedy plant producing these deep, deep black, they're purple, but they're so purple, they're black, these tiny little fruits that are dispersed by birds, but are poisonous to humans. It's sort of this extraordinary eruption of beauty. I even took my camera out and was taking photos of them from a plant that most people dismiss as a mere weed. So keeping a little diary each day helps keep the radar open to the plant world, which, you know, in the middle of winter, sometimes it's hard to think, what plant have I interacted with today? Well, maybe it was the tea in my cup of tea, or the coffee, or some spice in a cake that I ate.
0: So you actually go that far afield. You're willing to put in your diary something that's not maybe a living, rooted plant, but is the byproduct of, you know, its afterlife that lands on our table.
1: Yes. You know, the second life of plants is often as rich and interesting as their first life. I mean, think about musical instruments. You go to hear a concert, you're hearing the second voice of spruce and maple in those violins. So for me, that is partly a botanical experience, as well, of course, as a musical one.
0: Flowers to me seem like an example of the great dynamic intensity of life in which nothing is wasted. And this is a lesson I learned from being a gardener and working in the compost pile. The compost pile, among the many lessons I derived from it, is that nothing is wasted, including time, including energy, calories, pollen, the hours or minutes that a flower has in which to attract a pollinator. No opportunity is wasted. Nothing is superfluous or just extra.
1: Absolutely. Nothing is wasted. And even more, flowers in their relationship with other beings, as we mentioned already, build ecosystems and thereby create opportunities for other beings. So think about the rainforest that was built by flowering plants. Well, most of the world's biodiversity, the animals and the other plants, are concentrated in those rainforests. So yes, flowering plants are knitting the world together in very efficient ways and very thrifty ways. But beyond thrift, there's an expansiveness as well, is that through their lives, they're building a wider, more productive, more creative, innovative future for other beings. And that's the world that we're on now, that flowers have been around for more than 100 million years. They'll probably be here for another, at least another 100 million years. So in a way, it's this extraordinary, asked for, undeserved gift, sort of form of biological grace, if you like, that flowers have provided the world this thrifty, efficient, and also massively expansive gift, formed mostly through relationship with pollinators, but also intergenerational relationship. Another key innovation of flowering plants is their mothering ability by forming fruits and providing food inside their seeds in a way that no other plants do anywhere in the world. Flowering plants have given their youngsters a leg up. So by mothering their own seeds and their own fruits, flowering plants are then also mothering the rest of the planet, because think of all the other creatures that eat seeds and fruits, including us. 60% of our diet comes from just three species of grass.
0: Did it take you days, weeks, years to come up with that concept of a biological grace?
1: A lifetime. I'm still working on it. I mean, we live into this, right? And I really do think that the idea of giving thanks before a meal, of course, it's spiritual, but it's also a form of ecological remembrance. And maybe that spiritual and religious context is also ecological, so they shouldn't be thought of as separate things. So we thank all the creative powers of the universe that have brought even a simple dish of food to our table. And as a biologist, of course, I'm particularly attracted and sort of feel like, and I can at least understand the edges of how flowering plants have produced that. It is a form of grace, because what is grace other than a gift that is often, usually, undeserved, that arrived from forces and powers and creativity that was around long, long before us. And flowering plants are a biological form of that.
0: David George Haskell is author of How Flowers Made Our World, The Story of Nature's Revolutionaries, as well as other award-winning books, always about the world around us. Our episode today was produced by Jess Scoville with help from Mamie Teeples. I'm Marcus Smith. Constant Wonder is a production of BYU Radio. I'm confident you're going to enjoy hearing David Haskell on a previous Constant Wonder episode. So here's a clip from Season 3, Episode 1. The talk was all about listening to nature.
13: Ponderosas are some of the most talkative trees that I've ever encountered anywhere in the world. And that's because the ponderosa pines, particularly in the Rocky Mountains, have very stiff needles.
0: Okay, you just said talkative tree. That's a poet speaking.
13: Right. If there is poetry there, it's because the poetry is in the tree and its relation to us. And I think the job of a writer or of a scientist, a naturalist, is to report those sensory connections and the nature and personality of other beings. And so when the wind blows through a ponderosa pine tree, it lets this great big whoosh out. And it sounds very different from other species of pine trees. The other thing with ponderosa is it has a beautiful aroma, sort of vanilla. Well, every tree is a slightly different tang, but in the young, fast-growing trees, vanilla. In the older ones, there's a bit more of a dark, a tannic, almost like a whiskey barrel aroma mixed in with the vanilla. And I do this quite a lot when I'm hiking out in the West. It's just stop on the side of the trail and listen. And then get up close to the tree and inhale that beautiful aroma. And it's not just a sensory delight of the moment, but those sounds weave their way into my nervous system. And then the aromas from the tree actually get into my lungs and then my bloodstream. So I carry part of the tree with me after I've left. And this is one reason why we feel better after going out into the woods and slowing down, slowing our minds and our bodies down to be in relationship with the living world as it is, not always thinking about the past and the future as we usually do in our busy, busy minds.
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21: BBC News with Sue Montgomery. The authorities in central Ukraine say at least 15 people have been killed in daytime Russian drone strikes on a shopping center in the city of Kryvyi Rih. President Zelensky said Ukraine would definitely respond. Here's our Ukraine correspondent, Dan Johnson.
22: Footage shows a drone diving towards the already burning shopping center. Despite attempts to shoot it down, it then hit the building. People are reported trapped beneath rubble and rescue teams are searching. President Zelensky, who's from Kryvyi Rih, said the strike was absolutely cynical and despicable. He added the second drone struck half an hour after the first, targeting emergency workers. More than 100 people were wounded, dozens seriously, local officials say, and at least 11 children are reported to have been hurt.
21: The US Supreme Court says work can temporarily resume on the White House ballroom while judges weigh up an emergency appeal by the Trump administration against a challenge to the building project. Bernd Bussmann is in Washington with the latest.
23: Well, initially, this was a ballroom for large events that President Trump wants to have at the White House. He's really now framed this as his, to have his attorneys, as kind of a national security imperative. The new ballroom, he describes it more as a military complex now. It'll include medical facilities, drone-proof construction, for example, that he says really will protect future presidents. Of course, it's detractors say that he's done this without any congressional approval. And ultimately, that's what the court will have to decide.
21: A senior United Nations official has warned that the Ebola outbreak in the Democratic Republic of Congo is growing exponentially. Julian Harness also warned that more staff and resources were needed and that the existing pool of funds would run out within weeks. Richard Kagoe reports.
4: The Democratic Republic of Congo is struggling to contain its biggest Ebola outbreak. Speaking from Bunia in Ituri province, the center of the outbreak, Julian Harness warned that the virus could spread further, including to neighboring countries. He says more staff and resources are needed in remote areas of eastern DRC to slow transmission.
6: The epidemic is spreading to an area that is bigger than France, and the outbreak is growing faster and wider than the Ebola response. The operating conditions are brutal.
4: The virus has been detected in six provinces where health systems have been weakened by years of armed conflict. There are now more than 5,000 cases, including at least 800 children.
21: Eight Muslim-majority countries have issued a joint statement condemning Israel's settlement policies in the West Bank. The foreign ministers also reject plans to build a big new settlement known as E1, calling it a dangerous escalation. Settlements are illegal under international law. World News from the BBC.

0: Welcome to The Lisa Show, where we take a good look at life. Once upon a time, I taught high school English classes. I had high hopes of discussing Walt Whitman and acting out Shakespearean comedies, you know, of course, but quickly learned that not everyone shares my love of the written word. That didn't deter me, though, from sharing my love of poetry. But it did refocus my efforts as a teacher. I realized, okay, so this is not everyone's favorite class. This is a state requirement. What does everyone need to know when you can't choose everything? One of the things I chose was critical thinking, which extended to media literacy. Now, if I could go back in time, first, I'd be a better teacher, but I'd mold those lessons to more real-world applications. I see now because I couldn't anticipate the world that would unfold at the feet of these high school students 20 years later, but I would have focused more on media literacy as a way to read and understand text, which is what my heart wanted anyway. When my kids were becoming aware of the world, they would say things like, I heard that we're not supposed to drink cow's milk, or, you know, President Kennedy's murder was a conspiracy. And I was surprised that they, A, were interested in these kinds of things, and B, that they wanted to share these ideas. There's something about hearing shocking or surprising news that makes you first want to share it, not to discover if it's really true or not. As you can imagine, we've had many discussions in our home over the years about media literacy. We talk about it. How do you know something's true? How do you verify the news you read or hear? Who stands to profit from this story? Who shared it? I worry about this a lot. It's so much more than it was 20 years ago in ways I didn't see coming. I wonder if we can all keep up when it seems like we're set up to be deceived. And this is why I want to talk about media literacy. When was the last time you read a headline that made you feel a strong emotion, whether it was anger or surprise or happiness, and then later found out it wasn't true? How did you feel in that moment? Frustrated, maybe, or annoyed, or maybe just tired? There has always been an abundance of incorrect information on the internet. But it's not secret that in the past 5 years, it's become almost impossible to completely trust any information that you find online, whether it's something as egregious as a false headline or something as small as a misremembered statistic. How can we know what's true and what isn't when we're using the internet, when it all feels so completely out of our control? We often talk about increasing our media literacy, but what does that really mean? Is it even possible to be able to detect every time you encounter false information online? That's what we're diving into in this episode of The Lisa Show series on Your Life Online. Today, I'll be talking to a cybersecurity expert and a media literacy professor to find out what we can do to take back control of how the media that we consume affects the way we think. But first, I sat down with my producer, McKay, to ask him about his personal experience with misinformation online.
1: I didn't think a lot about the media I consumed until, and I think a lot of people are this way, until 2020. Mm-hmm. A lot of people, at least maybe my age, I'm kind of millennial, Gen Z cusp age group. But when 2020 hit, it was kind of a drastic kind of punch in the face for me, because I think like news sites come and go, but what was really difficult and hard for me in that time was like my family and friends. That was the misinformation that like cut the deepest, I think, especially when I had in 2020 with, I mean, not that anyone needs a recap on what happened in 2020, but especially with kind of the medical news that was circulating, and it seemed like everyone was getting news from a different source and saying this about COVID and this about COVID. I have my own kind of long-term illnesses that I'm dealing with. And to have some family members like look me dead in the virtual Facebook eyes and say things that I just knew weren't true based on my lived life experience was hard. And that, I think, was kind of what brought to me like misinformation isn't so much about, I mean, a key facet of it is finding the right sites, but sure, even more than that was navigating kind of interpersonal relationships, yeah, because like, I blocked a couple relatives. I unfriended some people. I muted some people. But, like, over time, it's like, I can't just block all my family, you know? Some of them maybe, you know, maybe the ones a little bit more on the periphery that have more extreme views, but a lot of them disagree with me pretty diametrically on some topics, but I still want to maintain those relationships.
2: Yeah.
1: But that's where the misinformation is kind of leaking through, and that's where it hurts. And I think what I'm still learning and what was most revelatory about this 2020 period is that when it comes to family and friends, I have to be skeptical, but I can't just be filing things into mental cabinets of, you know, this is true, this is false. Mm-hmm. Because even if something's false, but it's coming from someone I love, like, I can't just dismiss them the way I might dismiss, you know, a newspaper that is publishing false information. Like, it's worth it, at least for some family members, you know, maybe not. It's different for everybody's situations, but it's worth it for me to have to figure out, like, why would they publish something like this rather than just writing them off as like, oh, they're just lying on purpose.
2: Yeah, it's a different game.
1: Yeah, because most people aren't lying on purpose. I mean, some people are, but most people are just trying their best to make sense of what's going on. I mean, especially in the last 3 years when it seems like everything, I say the last 3 years, I don't know, life has always been crazy, but it just feels like we're in this unique period of media circus and misinformation and social media and algorithms and everything. It's just in this confluence of trying to make us think certain things. And so, that's what's complicated is everyone's just trying their best. And sometimes that trying their best is incredibly hurtful and unsafe. So that, I think, is kind of a big part of what drove me then, starting then to think almost constantly about, like, what am I accepting in? What am I consuming? I'm on social media way too much. I'm sure, I mean, other people are that way too. But I feel like I'm on it all day. And if I am going to be on it all day, you know, what is it that I'm just taking at face value? And what is it that I'm digging deeper into? And why is that the way that it is?
0: The way McKay describes his experience makes sense to me. While news outlets come and go, it's often the conversations with our friends and family that affects us most profoundly. I talked to cybersecurity expert Amanda Hughes about how these connections spread misinformation so easily.
3: So misinformation is kind of an interesting phenomenon because a lot of times the misinformation is not actually intended to be misinformation, to be incorrect information. Often it's people that are sending messages along that they feel are true or seem true to be true based on their experience, but perhaps they're not when you're considering them from a different perspective. So there's kind of a difference between misinformation, which is usually not intentionally, and then there's also disinformation where people are purposely trying to inject false information to get people to do particular things or be upset about particular types of things.
0: I told Amanda about a time when a close friend warned me about an impending lockdown in my city due to COVID that never actually happened. I asked her how she would categorize a mistake like that.
3: I would probably categorize that as misinformation because ultimately it ended up not being true, but it was part of people trying to make sense of a very uncertain time. There wasn't a lot of information about what was actually going to happen because we didn't

0: Let's just agree to disagree, like where we both look at each other and we know we need to end the conversation because it's not going to go anywhere. Where one person says, well, I read this and it was a reputable study. And I will return with, well, I read this and talked to this person and it was reputable and it's been verified, and we can feel ourselves getting really defensive. And then we drop it. When you feel like you're really right and the other person is really wrong and you care about them and all you really want them to do is to read what you've read and to come to know what you have, you inevitably meet at an impasse. But I can tell that they feel the same way I do, that they're not intentionally spreading misinformation any more than I am. And that intention goes a long way. And if we're all trying our best, though, and we end up sharing false information, then that begs the question, how does this happen? Shouldn't we notice when a shared article or statistic is verifiably false? I asked Julia Smith, a professor and author, about media literacy, why this happens so easily.
1: You know, it was almost easier years ago when we had fewer options, right? And now we have thousands of options if we want to get our news. And research tells us that we tend to choose sources that confirm what we already feel and believe. So because we have so many options now, we are living in these filter bubbles where we very rarely hear any viewpoints that are different from what we already believe and think and feel. So it's more of a challenge now to be informed than ever before because we're in this information glut, right? There's right. so much information out there that it's almost impossible to figure out what's real, meaningful, valid, and true. So it's more of a challenge now than it ever has been. And it requires work on our part, sadly.
0: What Julie explained brings to mind two concepts, and she actually mentioned the first one, filter bubbles. Filter bubbles are a phenomenon that happens on social media where, let's say, for example, you're using Facebook. You're scrolling along, and when you see an article that says something good about a political candidate that you like, so you give the article a like and leave a comment. This then tells Facebook, hey, I want to see more articles like this, and so on, until the only articles that you see on Facebook are headlines that support your current point of view. And with, as some studies say, 70% of us getting most of our news from social media, this means that most of us are only seeing news that supports our current way of thinking. We have no opportunities to learn and grow. Thank you for listening to The Lisa Show. We'll be right back.
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3: This is Lauren McLean for Her Why. 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
0: Welcome to The Lisa Show. The second concept that's very connected to filter bubbles is the idea of confirmation bias. Confirmation bias says that we're more likely to believe something that confirms what we already believe than something that challenges our point of view. So if you combine our confirmation bias with social media filter bubbles, we end up trapped in a cycle of being told that everything we believe is right and everything anyone else believes is wrong. Julie explained a little bit more how this cycle works.
1: And there's more of a challenge now than ever, I think, because we, you and I, have the capability to create anything that looks as legitimate as something from the New York Times. So the design capabilities through social media and all the apps and software, et cetera, make it so easy for us to create something that looks legitimate. And the amount

0: of information makes it difficult to sift through for, you know, the valid nuggets of information. Mm-hmm. And in many cases, if we really like the message, we're less likely to check it for authenticity.
1: Really?
0: Yes. So if, for example, you lean politically one way or the other, mm-hmm. if you see a message about a candidate that you don't particularly like that does not show that candidate in a favorable light, mm-hmm. research says that you will probably share that without checking because you like the message. And in our social media circles, which you mentioned before, we tend to congregate with people who think, feel, believe, and vote the way that we do. So they're less likely to check it for authenticity also. So that's how quote-unquote fake news tends to go viral, because we're just really not checking to see if it's accurate or not.
2: When I hear Julie describing this cycle, I can already think of a million times this has happened in the last few months and years. McKay also described how it feels to be in a filter bubble.
3: So I grew up on kind of one far end of the political spectrum. And as I came into adulthood and started to build my own ideas, and especially with all the events of the last few years, it's kind of swung me all the way to the far other end of the political spectrum. And what I'm finding recently is that, like, growing up, as I kind of started to shift my ideas and start to move along the political spectrum, I was realizing, oh, like, I believe this not because I necessarily have found it to be true, but because, like, I'm continually confirmed in that belief. And so I thought, okay, I don't believe this anymore because I can see that evidence points to the direction. And I kind of crept my way along mm-hmm. the spectrum to a different point of view. And now I'm finding, maybe not to the same extent, that I've now, especially in the depths of, like, mental illness and just the difficulties of the pandemic and doom scrolling, it's sometimes it feels so good to just scroll and just have a bunch of people validate you for what you believe, you know? It feels good to just feel less alone and to have a bunch of people posting dumb memes and tweets and whatever.
1: I know, there is something soothing about that.
3: Just help you feel like, oh yeah, other people think this too. But also at the same time, it is a filter bubble, right? The algorithm sees me interacting with those things and then it feeds them back to me over and over again, and I'm more likely to like, I'm more likely to retweet. And so I'm finding that I've insulated myself in this corner of belief where I'm not engaging enough with people who disagree with me. And I do feel pretty confident in where I stand politically, and I don't think it's, again, a matter of swinging all the way back the other way. But I do think that what I'm realizing more and more is that I need to keep, like, allowing myself a little bit out of my comfort zone. Like, if you're not constantly testing the edges of your belief system, you'll start believing things just because you already believe them and not because you understand why you believe them and because you have evidence for believing them.
2: It can all feel so overwhelming. So often I hear talk of the algorithm this and the algorithm that. It feels like social media algorithms have all of the control. So what can we do? If there's one thing I want to impress upon you in this episode and in this series, it's that this isn't hopeless. We might not be able to completely overhaul the media and social platforms, but we can become the kinds of media consumers that can sift through all the complicated information online to form educated and empathetic opinions. I asked Julia what being media literate looks like to her in real life.
0: Constantly asking questions. You know, it's not bashing of the media, although there are parts of the media that are certainly worth bashing, right? But the average American now spends between 11 and 11 and a half hours a day with electronic mass media. So we're not saying that the media are bad at all. What we're saying is if we're spending this much time with something, we should be talking about it more. We should be asking questions. So a media literate person, no matter what the message is, will typically ask, who's the sender of the message? What's their motive or intent? What tips and tricks are they using to get their point across? Who profits from the message? What information is being left out? How could someone else interpret this message differently than me? So we want to be constantly asking questions, which really leads to critical thinking, which is such mm-hmm. a buzz phrase now.
2: I love Julia's advice. And what I think we need to keep in mind as we try to do these things is that it takes practice. We won't be perfect fact checkers from the start, but we'll get better at understanding what is being said to us and why. McKay and I talked about how we, the normal people who aren't necessarily experts on the subject, can start practicing media literacy right now.
3: What I found is that, especially in the last, like, even in the last like few months, there are news outlets that I had come to kind of rely on. I was listening to their podcasts, I was subscribing to their newsletter, whatever, that all of a sudden, it probably wasn't a surprise to some people, but for me, I was kind of like, whoa. And this is probably paired with my ever-developing political beliefs, but like started publishing things that were just like really gross. Gross, like hurtful to groups of people that I hold dear. In a way that didn't feel like it upheld like journalistic integrity and things like that. And so what I'm realizing is that it's really hard to nail down like, oh, watch out for like this specific word in a headline. Right. Or like if you see this kind of writing. And there are people that have good tips about that. I'm not an expert on that sort of thing. So, you know, there's resources out there on how to identify, you know, biased writing. But what I found, especially on social media, I get most of my news through Twitter. I know a lot of people are moving off of Twitter nowadays. A lot of people get stuff through Facebook, Instagram, wherever. Like 95% of the time, all it really takes is like 60 seconds more of engagement with like a piece of information to be able to find out if it's something reliable or not. It's just like that one extra little oomph of effort and like digging in. It's just clicking to open the article and reading a little bit. You don't have to read the whole thing. Or clicking on the author's name and seeing who their sponsoring company is. Or, you know, just that little, that one extra step, 90% of the time will clarify to you if something is something that you can depend on, or if this is information that's just meant to elicit a specific reaction or to make money for somebody, you know. Again, it's easier said than done, but that's been kind of my guiding principle, is trying to work hard to not just take that extra step when it's something I'm angry at.
1: Right.
3: You know?
1: In the heat of the moment.
3: Well, and because it's, like, I've noticed this a lot with myself recently, too, is that, like, I'm super quick to do my most investigative research and my smartest fact-checking when it's someone I'm trying to disprove.
1: Yeah.
3: Because I already don't like them, you know, because they've got some, you know, emoji in their Twitter handle. And I'm like, oh, this is someone I don't like. So let me go and, you know, dig into them. And it's like I really have to pull teeth to get myself to do that for someone that, you know, at least superficially is on my side, whatever that means. So that's kind of the challenge. It's that confirmation bias. It's so easy to accept things that validate us. But taking that extra step for, I mean, ideally everybody, but at the very least, information that you're allowing to affect your worldview, if you do that for all of that, then that, I think, most of the time is going to help you build a much more fact-based perspective on the world.
2: This feels so simple and so doable. But if there's anything I've learned as a parent, it's that sometimes the simplest things are the easiest to forget to do. Cybersecurity expert Amanda also gave me advice for how to react when we encounter a particularly significant piece of information online.
4: A lot of times we want those things to be true, or they strike a chord with us, so we feel they make us angry or upset or maybe really excited about something, and so we want to share it with those around us, and that's where we perhaps sometimes share something without thinking about it. And that's one of the ways of combating misinformation, is when something does kind of strike a chord with you, that may be a sign for you to step back and think, is this information correct? Maybe I should check it out a little bit before I just hit that share button. I would be lying if I said it was easy. I mean, it's a difficult thing to do, to kind of regulate those types of emotions. I know for me, I'm just very, very careful about what I'll share. So I kind of, before I share something, I'm like, is this really something I want to show up on my feed as something that I have shared and something that I'm, because when you're sharing something, you're kind of endorsing it in a way. I don't know that my process is necessarily scientific, but my personal process is when I see something that I kind of wonder about, oftentimes I can tell right away if I feel like it hasn't jived with some of the other things that I've been reading. I try to kind of keep to a few sources that I think are good sources, but I think those vary depending on who you are and what kinds of, where you live and what news organizations you have and what you trust. So I can't say what those sources should be, because I think it kind of depends on who you are. Mm-hmm. I know I certainly, for like the coronavirus, look a lot to kind of my local health organizations for telling me what's going on in my local area, because I know they're going to have much more accurate information than somebody that's in a different state or in a different location in the world. So I kind of regulate, you know, is the information that's being stated in this post, is it congruent with the things that I've been seeing?
2: What's consistent between all the people we've talked to in this episode is that regardless of their exact processes for fact-checking information, what's important is that they're trying. It's hard to give exact advice when a dependable news outlet might change all of a sudden to be less factual and vice versa. And the social media platforms we spend our time on are shifting and changing even as we speak. But what can stay constant through it all can be the way that we take a step back, recognize how information is affecting our emotions, and then take a couple extra steps to find out if that information is based in fact or not. You know, with my kids, I think I still want to talk about media literacy. I like to lead with all of those questions. Who's profiting from this? How do you know it's true? What is this based on? How big was the survey? How large and long-lasting was the research? How many people were involved? Can it be verified? You know, all those kinds of questions. And I like to remind them about the algorithm all the time. They make fun of me for it. And online spaces that I like to go to get reliable, measured, vetted information. And they still really like to tease me by saying outrageous claims as if they believe them. And I still fall for it and I still correct them just in case, because I take it way more seriously than they do. And whether it's a conversation with our kids or with coworkers or even with complete stranger, this whole process of becoming smarter media consumers will become easier if we work together. Here's how Julie suggested we work as a community to stop the spread of misinformation.
0: This is going to sound weird, but if someone is sharing false information in your social media channels, mm-hmm. don't be afraid to call them out. Maybe not publicly, but send a direct message or something and say, hey, you know, you might want to double check the source on this, just so that people know someone is paying attention. Hmm. And I think a lot of times people are afraid to call out others that they know are sharing false information. Instead, we just get really frustrated, right?
2: Right.
0: But I think that if we all start sharing tips and tricks on how to determine what's real online, maybe we can kind of help each other move past this automatic sharing of information just because we like it or we think it's interesting, even though it might not be accurate.
2: That point, that what's interesting isn't necessarily accurate, is exactly what I think we need to keep in mind. While many things in life and society are subjective, other things are not. There are undeniable truths that lay at the foundation of it all. We each have individual and unconditional worth, and we have to work together to value and protect that in each other. And while news outlets and social media platforms will come and go, our commitment to each other and to spreading the truth that will serve us as a community can remain constant through it all. Like we heard at the beginning of the episode, the misinformation that affects us the most is what comes from our family and friends. And I've unfortunately seen it really tear apart a lot of relationships. We really need to give each other grace and give each other the benefit of the doubt that we're really trying our hardest. And that's going to require a lot of patience and better conversations. When we come a little bit more equipped to understand each other and to see another point of view, it helps us to create a stronger community. We know that we don't need to agree on everything to love each other, to find value in each other, but we need to practice that. We can't let the algorithm mindlessly feed us information. We have to be more proactive about where we find it and how we control it. And I really do think that we can have more an effect on what we see and how we interact with others than we've just let ourselves as a society just sort of fall into certain habits. And ultimately, we really can be smarter than any algorithm because only we can really understand ourselves, our emotions, and give that kind of grace to each other. We'll be right back.
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1: Welcome to the Lisa Show Book Club. I'm really excited to have Gina James here, who happens to be my little sister, but Hello. Is also intelligent, and we're really glad to have you here.
11: I know how to read, so I'm happy to be here.
1: I know, totally. And we are diving into part five of our book club on Alone Together by Sherry Turkle, and we are covering chapters 10 and 11. And if you haven't had a chance to go back, you should. For chapters and sections 1 through 4. And so in these chapters, in 10 and 11, I mean, it starts off just with like how everyone hates the phone now. Do you answer the phone?
11: I do. I'm probably one
1: do
11: of those
1: like
11: rare
1: people. Do you
11: like
1: talking on the phone?
11: It depends. And I think to the point of the book, it's kind of situational. It depends on who you're talking to, what you're talking about, and if you feel like you have time to give, you know, to the person on the other end of the line.
1: What I think is really important about this book in Alone Together is that when she's laying out, this is just how we use technology. This is kind of how we thought we would use it. And then this is actually how we've ended up using it. And we have pointed out in other sections that this was published or reprinted in 2017, which, you know, after a few years, so much more has changed. And I think that this chapter of no need to call, which is really not only what this section is called, but also why people hate the telephone and how, especially younger people, doesn't matter if you're male, female, any gender, nobody likes it. Like it's just sort of like everyone's just decided that it's too much intimacy. And I thought it was really interesting that in previous chapters, we talked about this idea of how technology, instead of serving us, is kind of redefining how our relationships with other people. And I think it's most dramatically shown in the phone, where, I mean, think about it, generations past, you would have died to be able to talk to your family across the ocean. You would have given anything to stay in touch with somebody this easy. And now it's looked on as an annoyance. We got there really fast.
11: We did. It's really interesting because I think back to when texting was like kind of forced onto me.
1: Yeah, same.
11: I was a young mom. I was home with my kids and my husband was working and he had, you know, a cell phone. And he's like, it would just be so much easier if I could just text you things really quickly rather than having to call you and say, hey, what's going on tonight or what needs to be picked up, you know, from the store on my way home or whatever.
1: Going on Tuesday night.
11: Exactly. Yeah. And so much has changed because as soon as I got the hang of it and was doing, you know, texting on my flip phone, I did find myself making a lot fewer phone calls and coordinating. And, you know, I do use text a lot more than just picking up the phone to call someone.
1: It's really interesting, like hearing about history and having a story that, oh, I was there when.
11: Oh, remember in seventh grade? Well, so I think directly back to when I was in junior high and compare it to my son right now.
1: Okay.
11: So my son's in junior high, and with his permission, I can share the information I have collected from him regarding this topic. So when I was, you know, seventh, eighth, ninth grade, you would spend hours on the phone.
1: Oh, hours.
11: Hours. And we had one of those cords that were extra, extra long. So you could take it from where the phone is and walk to kind of the edge of the room or go sit on the stairs or kind of move around while you're talking to your friends.
1: Yeah.
11: And then your sisters or brothers would say, hey, get off the phone. I want to
1: call
11: waiting. Yeah. Or call
1: it's my
11: waiting.
1: Friend. I don't care. Yeah.
11: And so looking now, he will text his friends a lot.
1: Okay.
11: He'll communicate with his friends while he's playing video games. Mm-hmm. But it was interesting. I asked him about speaking on the phone. And he's like, oh, I don't really mind it. He goes, but I never make phone calls. Yeah. It's FaceTime. So if the kids are talking on the phone, they're like FaceTiming. Mm-hmm. So it's kind of a phone call, but kind of not, because he said, I usually am doing other things too.
1: You know, so you never get anybody's full attention.
11: Just like she's talking about in this. Kids don't want to necessarily give full attention because it requires too much.
1: Yeah, it's too hard to kids.
11: Think. Well, kids, yeah.
1: But also us.
11: Right. But just it's just that single-mindedness that, yeah, we're not able to focus that way. You know, he's like, it gets too boring if I'm on the phone and not doing something else.
1: I remember talking to my boyfriend in high school for 4 hours one night.
11: Oh, easily.
1: And when I think about that now, I think, what did we talk about? Which makes me sad because I don't remember. And also, I don't think I could talk to anyone for 4 hours on the phone that I had just seen the day before.
11: Well, and that's to the point of, like, kids today.
1: And you weren't doing something else.
11: But you weren't doing anything else. But you also didn't know what they were doing throughout the day,
1: like
11: the kids do now on Snapchat.
1: And not just kids, though. It's us, too.
11: I know, but I don't Snapchat my friends what I eat for breakfast and send them random pictures of the ceiling.
1: Yeah, that's true. You don't do that.
11: I don't send them pictures of me, you know, like, as a passenger in a car at school lunch. Or,
1: right.
11: I mean, have you seen some of the dumb pictures? I'm like, why is this meaningful?
1: No, all my
11: why
1: kids, is this interesting? And you know my kids because you're their aunt. A couple of my kids, all they post is dumb stuff, like things that they think are really dumb, not things that I just think are dumb. Like, they only send dumb memes or pictures that I don't understand. They don't, like, they don't send what I would call vulnerable or authentic communication. Which is different, and I think it's changing the relationships because it's just all done for comedy or for a perception.
11: Well, and it just keeps it top level, right?
1: Yeah.
11: And so I asked a couple of my children. So I have a 17-year-old daughter and a 19-year-old daughter, and I asked them, so in what ways, like if you want to have a serious conversation with someone, what do you do?
1: Oh, good question.
11: You know, and one of them was like, well, I would talk to them in person.
1: Yeah.
11: Which is interesting because I think that there's also a lot of reticence to do that. I mean, like, if you're really honest with yourself, just like she points out in this book in chapter 10, you know, people don't want that vulnerability because they can't instantly decide how they're going to react.
1: No, it's uncomfortable.
11: I thought there was
1: weird.
11: Yeah, there's a really interesting story where there was a girl who found out that I think it was a friend, and then there was another example of the friend's father that died.
1: Yes.
11: Over social media. And then over just like an Instagram or something, or, you know, instant message. And I thought, that's really interesting because then they have time to process and react. But then I think, wouldn't you want to have that reaction?
1: But the friend, bumped into her and said, why didn't you tell me? And she's like, well, I'm not going to call you. Like, I have something to tell you.
11: Right.
1: And then it's kind of easier that way.
11: Yeah. So it's like that hierarchy of what's more intimate in person, on the phone.
1: Yes.
11: But I think the point is, no, just the connection, just letting them know. Like, I think that's one big thing. I think it shows your closeness of relationships. If you will directly go someone to tell them your news, whatever news that is.
1: It's a big deal.
11: It's a big deal.
1: Well, and Sherry says face-to-face conversations happen way less. I mean, friendships get broken. You ask people out on text, you know, not face-to-face. Yeah. You break up with people online. And some people think, oh, I'm more like me online. I can like craft it a little bit better than if I'm
11: is
1: just.
11: Is that you?
1: I don't know. That's
11: is
1: the
11: that
1: question.
11: You?
1: And I thought that was such an interesting question. People you're never going to speak to. Audrey, she did talked about how she's got, you know, this was a case study that Sherry writes about how she's got her camera and her phone with her all day. She's constantly shaping her avatar. You know, like she's in it, but she's saying people you're never going to speak to is what her focus is. And Eric Erickson and Sherry Turkle really quotes him a lot as a philosopher and as a psychiatrist, like about thoughts about how what do adolescents need for their development? Like how do you really like create your sense of self? And you need this kind of
12: consequence-free identity play, you know, when you're just like kind of trying on different, like, am I like this? Am I like that? You're not, you're just trying it out when you're an adolescent because you don't really know who you are. You're discovering it and you're choosing it a little bit. So when identity is multiple in this way, people feel whole, not because they are one, but because the relationship among aspects of self are fluid and undefensive. We feel ourselves if we can move easily among all of our different aspects of self.
11: But I think that's a challenge in this world even more because we could do that interplay in junior high and because, you know, by
12: well, and you can fake
11: when you're at school or when you're at the mall, but there was no record of any of that. And so there was no one who was going to be able to see, oh, you're a totally different person, you know, on the weekends or you're acting crazy over at this friend's house where you feel safe and comfortable. Whereas when you're at school, you're just really straight laced or something. I mean, not speaking from personal experience or
12: anything. No, of course not.
11: But today's kids don't have that because it's always recorded. Everything's recorded. So then they've
12: it's
11: taken
12: changing
11: that.
12: Their identity.
11: It is. It's changing how they present themselves.
12: Yes. Yeah.
11: And then that breaks my heart because I think to some extent there's more conformity, even though they say, no, I'm more myself. I'm like,
1: I know what you're saying.
11: It's
1: and
11: just,
1: I think that it's happening to adults as well.
11: Definitely.
1: Just think it happens slower with us because we've already had experience not having it. But those who've never had any experience not being immersed in this kind of technology have no other point of view.
11: Yeah.
1: So I do think that it influences us. I just think it's at a slower rate. And
11: No, I don't doubt that there's influence on us. It's interesting that you talk about dating. So I asked my 19-year-old daughter who dates a bit. And I said, how does how you're contacted influence you? And she said, it's really interesting. She said, there's a hierarchy. She's like, if somebody snaps me and asks me out, like on Snapchat, she's like, I don't really take it super seriously. You don't know me. Like,
1: it disappears.
11: She said,
1: whatever.
11: A text is a little bit more commitment. She goes, but if somebody calls me on the phone and asks me out in person, like on the phone, like has taken the time to get my phone number, not just like my Snapchat handle from somebody else or something, she said, then I know that they're actually serious and that this is going to be like a serious fun date. Isn't that interesting?
1: It's so interesting.
11: And it's unwritten because I asked my other children, I said, what's the hierarchy? Snapchat is like casual, fun, just quick conversations. Even like a text message, you know, is a little bit more formal. My 14-year-old said, he's like, that's kind of formal if you text somebody. And I'm thinking to myself,
1: I'm blown away by that.
11: That is not formal. That's like my, for me and my generation, I'm like, that's an informal.
1: Yeah.
11: It's super convenient. It's quick.
1: Yeah.
11: But it's interesting because the opposite, and don't even ask him about email. Like nobody uses email.
1: I said to my daughter, Margaret, I was like, oh, I sent you this email of this like camp that you might like. And she goes, oh, well, I'll see it in about 2 years. And
11: I said,
1: what do you mean? Don't you ever check your email? And she was like, oh, no, no one does.
11: Even with, I have a organization that I work with. And when I email them, it's so funny. I'll send a group text saying, I sent you an email. Because I can't put all the information I need to send you in a text, but I text to say, go check your email. Because it is an important medium still. Anyway, but that hierarchy of Snapchatting or like a TikTok video or something versus a text or a phone call is real. And and just to Sherry's point, that hasn't changed. Like there's there, but it's interesting because it seems like the less formal it is, the more upset people are if there's no response. Because I asked my son, I said, well, what happens if somebody doesn't Snapchat you? And he said, well, I get really mad if they don't Snapchat me back. He goes, because I can see if they've read it.
1: Oh, you can see when they're online.
11: I can see. Yeah. He goes, I can see if they've read other people's. And he says, but it's so easy to respond. Mm-hmm. Because it's so easy, if they don't, that's hurtful when there's no response.
1: That's
11: there.
1: So true, though.
11: And I'm like, that's amazing.
1: And how quickly we got used to it. If I called somebody, it was reasonable that you would wait like 2 or 3 days for them to call you back.
11: I mean,
1: but now for like a text, if somebody doesn't immediately text me, I think, oh, are they mad at me?
11: Yeah.
1: And I think, no, Lisa, like people are busy. Like, what are you talking about? Like, why are you?
11: That's so funny.
1: But we are used to, the technology is changing our brains in that we are used to instantaneous communication. We feel the right to be able to get in contact with anybody at every time. And that is changing our relationships. And something that I do appreciate about this book is, yes, there's lots of different case studies where it's like, hey, I followed this person, I asked the, you know, different ages, different experiences about a response to robots and technology, which is, you know, a form of technology, but it changes for everybody. I thought it was interesting that she said anthropologist Victor Turner writes that we are most free to explore identity in places outside our normal life routines, places that are in some way betwixt and between. Turner calls them liminal from the Latin word threshold. They are literally on the boundary of things. And that made me think about technology and the way that we look at our life online in a different way of not necessarily, because I don't like to villainize technology. We create it to serve us. But if we're using it in the wrong way, then we can change it. We can use it in a different way. But I had never stopped to consider where I live. Like, I always think, oh, my life online is like this. My life in real life is this. My real life is more important, right? And I think, oh, I've got it solved. But what about the sort of in-between, you know, places as you are redefining ourselves? We talk about identity with adolescents as if they're the only ones that ever do that. But we all go through changes in our lives and kind of pretend like we don't sometimes, like that we're always supposed to stay our authentic, true selves. And I'm like, these things are changing the way that we see each other. So we should look at them in a different way. Does that make sense?
11: I totally get that. Well, and I liked her point, how some people in trying to figure that out will say, you know, will draw a hard line,
1: yes,
11: between their personal, well, between their IRL life in real life, I guess, their day-to-day interactions, and then their internet life. And it was interesting to me, this group of teens that were like, oh, we don't talk about stuff that happens online in person.
1: That would be a betrayal.
11: Yeah.
1: I was like, that was weird to
11: that,
1: me.
11: That was weird because you're the same person. Like, you, well, because my belief is you should be the same person. But reading this book really made me think, or really made me recognize that some people don't see it that way. They feel like they can live a completely different life online than they do in what do you call it? In person, in real life.
1: Yeah.
11: I mean,
1: yeah.
11: And you kind of see that a little bit, I think, with people whose business is based online.
1: Oh, yeah.
11: You know, I just read an article, a recent article, about influencers and how they don't get kind of the dues in the business world when if you looked at them, and especially here where we are in Utah, there's a ton of like mom influencers, just because I think, you know, with our families and things like that, and that they're not getting their dues as business women, as business people, for building these huge empires on, and the product is their lives and their online life and how that influences. And that's so interesting to me, because if you think about it that way, then you're like, yes, they need that. They need the acknowledgement that they're really savvy business women. But on the other hand, you go, well, but what's their private life like? It's like, How is that now their online life influencing what they do in their private life?
1: Yeah,
11: you know, because a lot,
1: observer effect.
11: It's so wrapped up together. And so in her bringing that up in this book, it was just so, so interesting because of the fact that, you know, some people do draw that hard line while others, it's so blurred, it becomes their business.
1: Okay, so I love how she uses Adam as an example. He's disappointed in himself, right? And so he goes online. The simulation makes him feel like a success, right? Makes him feel like he's got all of this success. The games make him feel like he's living a better life. And this is the sweet spot of simulation, Sherry says, the exhilaration of creativity without the pressure. Right? Like,
11: yeah.
1: I'm free to like make and create these things. And it doesn't seem like the consequences for either, like the tension between creating something and putting it out there is as tense as it is in real life. And the excitement of exploration without risks. And so Adam plays on, escaping to a place where he does not have to think beyond the game. But Adam's afraid he's going to lose his job.
12: I know, but
1: he hasn't been writing songs. He didn't write that screenplay. Do you know what I mean? So he didn't create something in that real world. And he hasn't finished his resume. He hasn't filed his taxes. These things, just even just doing one of those things feels completely overwhelming. So what does he do? He goes back to the glow of the game, right? The simulation, as if you are creating, but he's creating something, but it has no tangible, permanence, right? Yeah. But yet it kind of does in one sense. And so it makes me think, as technology moves forward, if we will blur the lines, if we want to, if we choose, between what we consider real creative work.
12: So this is where I think in one example of, I mean, I think this book has great research, great history, and such a, you know, because her research has gone on since, I think, the 70s is when it started.
1: In the forefront.
12: But in the last 5 years, the whole Adam problem with that he's so involved in his games and his creating. So again, 14-year-old boy in my house, I know all about the gamers on YouTube.
1: Yes.
12: And in particular, the Minecraft creators. That video doing exactly what Adam's doing, creating these elaborate worlds, having challenges, recording that, putting it on YouTube, and then having millions of subscribers then making a tangible in real life living from it.
1: Yeah.
12: And I think that leap shows that we're taking those people that have that rich online life and they've found a way to kind of break it through and make that authentic to their real life. And I think that's fascinating,
1: an interesting way to put it.
12: Because that's the bridge, right? That's how technology is changing us, because they're not changing what they're doing, but they're opening it so that other people can see it so they can monetize it with advertisements through YouTube. It gets so complex.
1: Years and years ago when I was telling my two oldest, I don't want you to be like living online, you know, more than you know, playing these online games, these video games, you know, as much in real life. Like, so I've severely like limited, you know, their time and things like that, and think, you know, okay, I've solved it. And I remember my oldest, Miles, so you'll, because you know him, you know that this is, you know, this is him at like 12 going, yeah, but like, why is it more virtuous to play a board game than a video game? Why does the technology make it less valuable? He's like, if we were sitting around playing Monopoly all afternoon, you would think that was the cutest thing.
12: Yeah, but here's the thing.
1: He's right.
12: Yeah, but here's the thing. Nobody's going to play Monopoly all afternoon because it doesn't have the stimulation that those online games do.
1: Perhaps.
12: It doesn't have, well, plus it's really boring. And he's going to be playing with his brothers and sisters.
1: His point, though,
12: I know.
1: Whether it's online, you're just a Luddite.
12: Right.
1: It's kind of calling me out. And it did give me pause and say, okay, so let me tell you my real fears of becoming kind of like Adam and not having a job. And he's like, oh, yeah, you don't want me to live in your basement and have no job. And I'm like, yeah, I don't want that happening. He's like, oh, okay, well, then that's fair. Let's have that conversation. And so it is interesting to see what will happen 5-10 years, because back then, and this was what, maybe 15 years ago or so, almost?
12: Yeah.
1: You know, there weren't YouTubers making millions of dollars on it, but there are now, which only strengthens his point and weakens mine.
12: Exactly.
1: Which there's not like Monopoly players making millions of dollars for YouTube subscribers. There just isn't.
12: No. No, and I think,
1: unless there is, and then I apologize publicly.
12: Well, there's poker.
1: Yep.
12: So, yeah. I'm like, so there's games.
1: But it's all online.
12: I mean, but they talk about the gaming too, and it's the same thing. But I don't know that there's that level of, I just think the internet has opened up the level of creativity and influence that you can have on the games and pieces, because it's so interactive.
1: Yeah.
12: It's so responsive, which is really cool. Like, again, I'm with you. I don't attack the technology
1: for a need,
12: but how it affects people can be problematic.
1: Yeah, I love this. Our neurochemical response to every ping and ringtone seems to be the one elicited by the seeking drive, a deep motivation of the human psyche. Connectivity becomes a craving.
13: Thank you for this great discussion, Gina.
12: You're welcome.
13: This has been really fun, and we are really excited that you have joined us for the Lisa Show Book Club, where we have been looking into Section 5, Chapters 10 and 11. We've really enjoyed Gina James and her perspective today, and I hope you'll join us next week for Section 6. We're getting to kind of the near the end of our book club. In Part 6, we're going to be looking at Chapters 12 and 13 and really looking at confessions that people share online and how technology and the internet gives an anonymity to these kinds of things, or does it?
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18: BBC News with Sue Montgomery. The authorities in central Ukraine say at least 15 people have been killed in daytime Russian drone strikes on a shopping centre in the city of Kryvyi Rih. The regional governor said more than 130 people had been injured, including 22 children. Describing the attack as cynical and despicable, President Zelensky said Ukraine would definitely respond. Bogdan, a local community volunteer, was at the scene.
19: I was driving nearby when I heard the explosion and saw smoke, so I came immediately. I saw wounded people and began providing medical assistance. I helped a man with shrapnel injuries, moving him to a safe distance because of the threat of a repeated strike, and handed him over to the ambulance. There was another strike, and unfortunately, people remain under the rubble. A search and rescue operation is ongoing, and we are also still working.
18: The US Supreme Court says work can temporarily resume on the White House ballroom while judges weigh up an emergency appeal by the Trump administration against a challenge to the building project. Bernd Bussmann is in Washington.
20: Well, initially this was a ballroom for large events that President Trump wants to have at the White House. He's really now framed this as his, to have his attorneys, as kind of a national security imperative. The new ballroom, he describes it more as a military complex now. It'll include medical facilities, drone-proof construction, for example, that he says really will protect future presidents. Of course, it's detractors say that he's done this without any congressional approval. And ultimately, that's what the court will have to decide.
18: Eight Muslim-majority countries have issued a joint statement condemning Israel's settlement policies in the West Bank. The foreign ministers of countries including Indonesia and Saudi Arabia also reject plans to build a big new settlement known as E1, calling it a dangerous escalation. There's already been international condemnation of the development on a strategically important area. A review of more than 100 studies worldwide has shown how complications in pregnancy and birth increase with temperature. Clitzia Sala explains.
4: Analyzing data from over 40 million pregnancies, scientists from Sweden and Cyprus have for the first time identified the temperature thresholds at which complications occur. They found that daily maximums of between 30.5 and 39 degrees Celsius can lead to a 5 to 20% increase in problems during pregnancy and birth. Complications may include premature birth, pregnancy loss, hypertension, and gestational diabetes. Researchers hope the findings will help institutions warn and advise pregnant women of upcoming heat events, helping them to cope better with hot days.
18: BBC News.
21: When it's Sunday morning and you just get up and you get ready and you go to church and you worship at church and you come home or you're opening up your scriptures, we can get into these moments where we're just going through the motions. We don't have that meaning behind it. And so we start thinking like, what am I missing? Where is that love? Where is that connection? I don't feel like I'm spiritually growing because I'm just going through the motions. And I've been there many times. I have to constantly have these recalibrations.

0: Welcome to The Lisa Show, where we take a good look at life. Ranch dressing is finally receiving its due, and I am here for it. At the time I record this, ranch is all over the news because people are smuggling it through airport security, trying to bring it home from the World Cup games. And it's delightful and kind of funny to people like me who get to enjoy ranch all the time without thinking about it. It's everywhere here. But I will say that it has brought me back to the time I lived in England and craved fresh ranch. I had forgotten about this, but man, I couldn't wait to get back to the States and dip a greasy slab of delivery pizza into a bowl of Hidden Valley. I dreamt about this. And while I realize I'm getting a little bit off on this tangent about ranch, thank you for bearing with me. You know how I feel about snacks. Getting to relive this funny memory for me has been a small reminder that there are all kinds of things I love and take for granted because I have such easy access to them. Enjoying ranch with pizza is a practice in my life that brings me joy, but it's one of many. And I think anyone and everyone can relate to the feeling of finding ourselves zoning out, dismissing, or dreading things that we used to love. Important things like taking care of ourselves physically, emotionally, and spiritually. Even just the passage of time can leave you feeling like sacred parts of your life have been reduced to empty habits and routines. We get desensitized. We go on autopilot. It's human. And as someone with a lot of experience in this, I'm here to tell you that it doesn't have to stay that way. Let me introduce you to today's guest. Callie Black has found her calling and platform as a teacher who helps people reconnect to scripture study. And as someone who strikes me as being incredibly enthusiastic about the Word of God and implementing robust study into her daily routines, I was surprised that she had so much to say about rediscovering meaning and overcoming that natural slump, which can settle in over time so that you can have more joy and purpose and real results from the effort you put into nurturing your relationship with God. No matter what the thing is that feels like going through the motions to you, whether it's scripture study or prayer or Sabbath day observance or something else entirely, yes, enjoying ranch too, this applies to nourishing practices, big, medium, and small. I think you'll find a way to reframe and reclaim it in this conversation. Meet Callie. I am Callie Black. I love talking about the scriptures and really connecting with God and finding my true spirituality through the scriptures. I have found so much power ever since I was a teenager. I realized that I didn't have to go through anyone else to have access to God. I didn't have to wait for a teacher to teach me something powerful or someone to preach or anything like that. Those things are great. And I love that as well. But I realized that me as a little 14-year-old girl could sit on my bed and open the scriptures and feel God and receive inspiration that I personally needed. And that has changed everything about my life. And so as I've grown and have a family of my own, I have young kids that are 4, 6, and 8 right now. I've just thought like, man, I love the scriptures so much, and I want to help everyone feel that connection where it's just them straight to heaven and that joy that comes from it. And so I share little scripture study tips and ideas and stories of what I'm learning from the scriptures on social media and podcasts and different formats. And so I just love speaking and teaching about the scriptures.
1: What do you think it means to really have a spiritually vibrant life versus just simply going through the motions of faith? What is the difference?
0: For me, the biggest difference is our motivation, where our heart is when we're doing these things. When I was in the throes of like young kids raising 2 and 3 year olds, you know, really little kids, and it felt like my day was filled with making macaroni and cheese, wiping up milk that was spilled, and changing a diaper and putting someone down for a nap and just constantly doing these really mundane tasks. I had someone tell me that the way they got through those tasks with finding the meaning is they felt love. They thought about
2: the love they had for their kids while they did it. And they'd literally put the mac and cheese in the microwave, the Easy Mac, and think, I love my kids so much and I love that I get to do this for them. And that helped me as a young mom to be like, okay, there is meaning behind these little actions that can seem really mundane, even rough, really, really rough if I'm not putting that meaning behind it. So when I think about these spiritual acts, right, the act of opening up scriptures to study them, I think about my intent. Am I doing it out of love for God? And when I am doing it out of that pure love, and it's not like, what am I getting out of this? And oh, what does good scripture study really look like? And all these extra meanings I add, when it's just like, I love God so much, of course I want to read more of his word today.
1: Oh, yeah, like, that's a better motivator.
2: And for me, that is invigorating. It's not this task. It's not this thing I dread. It's not something that I feel like I'm bad at, because it's just God, just loving him and connecting with him.
1: Loving and connecting with God is something that I think people think about, and then it's easy not to. Why do you think that sometimes faithful people, people who want to have faith, sometimes feel sort of spiritually stagnant?
2: Because habits are so good. Our brain loves to help us have habits, right? Like, you wake up in the morning, you know the routine of what you're probably going to do right after you first wake up.
1: You kind of have that muscle memory that you're like, this is just what we do.
2: Exactly. Like, that is a great thing. But the detriment to that is when it's Sunday morning and you just get up and you get ready and you go to church and you worship at church and you come home, or you're opening up your scriptures, we can get into these moments where we're just going through the motions. We don't have that meaning behind it. And so we start thinking like, what am I missing? Where is that love? Where is that connection? I don't feel like I'm spiritually growing because I'm just going through the motions. And I've been there many times. I have to constantly have these recalibrations where it's like, what is my why? Why am I wanting to worship at a church with other people? Why do I want to be there?
1: Yeah.
2: Why do I want to serve other people? Why do I want to be in God's word? And the more I think about that why, the more I'm like, yeah, this is good. And sometimes life is tough, you know, like, it's not like I love going to every single church service ever and I'm jumping for joy and like, this is so much fun. Like, life can be really hard and we're dealing with our own stuff. When we go to a church worship service and we're bringing our desperation or our loneliness or tragedy, whatever it is, when we bring that just with this honest heart, man, it makes everything so much better, right? We're really in it, not just going through the motions out of a habit.
1: Right. I'm curious as to maybe some of the misconceptions that you have identified that people have maybe about spiritual growth and renewal and really what that means.
2: I think when we talk about spiritual growth and spiritual renewal, we love to tell the big dramatic stories. We are storytellers.
1: Yes, we do. Right? I want to hear all of them, to be clear.
2: Exactly.
1: Yeah. Man, I feel a little called out, but you're right. Yeah.
2: Uh-huh. I mean, but I do the same thing. Like, yeah. I'm constantly telling this time this prompt
1: and then
2: changed
1: one
2: my
1: day.
2: Life. Right. Like, we love the drama. We love the stories. And that's how we're wired. And that's so good. And I love it all. There's nothing bad about that. But what I've been trying to do personally is telling more stories about the mundane, the little tiny pieces of inspiration from heaven that did not change my life, but they changed the next minute, or they changed a little mindset for me. So just last night, I'm opening up my scriptures. I'm reading about the Israelites in the Old Testament. I'm reading about some of the pride that they had in their hearts and how hard-hearted they were. And as I was reading through that, I just thought like, man, where is my heart hard towards things that are good? There's a lot of commentary in the scriptures about like, we call good evil and evil good. And that's a warning that we're in the last days, we're going to call good things bad and bad things good. And I just thought like, man, where am

0: That it's just like it anchors me. These scriptures anchor me in, where am I actually wanting to go? What is my real goal here? For me, it's I want to be connected with God. I want to be Christ-like. And when I'm in the scriptures, that just reminds me over and over. So every day I get this little course correction of like, okay, now try this, now try this. And it's not going to change everything in one moment, but it gives me little tiny pieces. And I've got to like recognize that and appreciate it as effective scripture study.
1: Okay, let me just pause here. One of the big things that Callie has identified about the difference between going through the motions and real fulfilling personal practices is this focus and connection on the why. I think it was interesting that she pointed out that this is different even from what you want to get out of the task. She looks forward to feeling inspired by the scriptures, and of course she wants those warm, fuzzy feelings, but it's not why she does it. Making her reasons for studying, her love, in this case for God, gives her a more stable source of motivation than just what she's hoping to enjoy about it. And ironically, it seems like taking off the pressure to get something out of it has actually helped her get more out of it. I love this idea of small storytelling because instead of just recognizing the big, glorious moments of inspiration in her life, she's building a skill of naming the ongoing, quiet benefits that come to her from keeping up this daily practice. And that flows right into this next important point about how you can reclaim something that's good for your soul but feels tedious. You have to address perfectionism.
0: I don't need a lot of time to connect with God. And sometimes I've been tied up in these expectations that I need to have 30 minutes where I'm sitting uninterrupted. And I just don't have 30 minutes uninterrupted in my life right now. That's not something I have. But do I have 5 minutes? Do I have 1 minute that I could give the Lord before falling asleep on my bed? Like, yeah, even on my worst days, I can give him 1 minute. And
1: so
0: I always think
1: hung up on the time.
0: If it's 1 minute, 10 minutes, 3 minutes, whatever you have, the Lord will take that. And maybe it helps to take away some of the mindset you might have about what makes good scripture study.
1: Oh, sure. Kind of getting over that shame that I never do it right. I'm not as good as I should be. Or
0: I'm not studying some ancient Hebrew text alongside it.
1: I always think that I need to learn Hebrew or Greek, you know, and I do.
0: We can still connect. We can still connect with God without all that extra stuff, if that's what's holding you back from doing it in the first place.
1: I'm wondering if you have any other sort of fresh approaches to scripture study that can help us really hear God's voice and not just gain information.
0: My favorite one is say a prayer with your real feelings before you start reading. I had heard for years that maybe you should pray before you read the scriptures. And so I had said like very simple prayers, just kind of opening up my scripture study. But one time when I was going through a difficult trial, I felt Heavenly Father being like, you can be real with me. And so I started to pray and I said, okay, Heavenly Father, I'm going to read my scriptures right now. Please help me to find joy as I read today, because boy, am I sad. And that was the prayer. And then guess what I found all throughout the scriptures that time? I found these beautiful verses that were about joy. Other times I've gone and I've said, I'm feeling alone. Please help me to find connection as I read. Or I'm feeling great. Give me something new. I'm ready to change and improve. And when I have come with that sincere, authentic, like I don't need to hide who I am from God today. He knows exactly how I'm feeling, and I'm going to tell him how I'm feeling. And then I'm going to humbly ask for what I think I need out of the scriptures, out of his word. Boy, does he make himself known in the scriptures. And the cool part is sometimes he says, yeah, you thought you needed joy, but actually here's what you need today, right? Sometimes he'll take me in a different direction. But for the most part, I find what I realize that I'm looking for. And that's one of my favorite things to do at the beginning of scripture study.
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1: You know, from the time I can remember being a little kid, I was worried about time and spending time well. 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
3: You know, it's so interesting because you talk a little bit about shame or guilt, not being the great motivators. I'm wondering if there's any other sort of expectations or mindsets that we may have that we're not even aware of that really undermine our experience with scripture study.
4: Here are my three biggest ones.
3: Okay.
4: The first is a chapter a day keeps the devil away. So many people feel like they have to read a chapter.
3: Yeah.
4: It's, it's not real scripture study if you don't read a full chapter, right? That's not true.
3: Oh, yeah.
4: No one has said that. You don't have to read a chapter a day. Take that away.
3: You can do what you want.
4: Exactly. Yeah. Exactly. Second thing is, if you're following a schedule of scripture study, that can add a lot of extra guilt if you fall off the schedule.
3: Yeah.
4: It's not the right place to feel that guilt, right? Don't worry about the schedule so much as just read something and connect with God every day. And then the third one is, I have to learn something new every time I read for it to be good scripture study. It's cool to learn something new, and a lot of times I do, and it's great. But also, I think it's just about connecting with God and showing love.
3: Yeah, but if that's the mindset.
4: That benchmark. Yeah. It takes the pressure off of like, I've got to learn something. What am I getting out of the scriptures? Of course,
3: sometimes
4: learn something
3: that will
4: new.
3: Happen, but it can happen
4: for sure.
3: All the time. And it doesn't mean that you haven't connected with God and that it hasn't benefited your day or your life.
4: Right. It's not bad scripture
3: study
4: if you didn't. So take that away. It's good scripture study if you just connect with God and you're doing it and you're showing love and you're feeling that love.
3: So I wonder if there's some applications to this to other areas, not just scripture study, but like prayer.
4: Yeah, prayer is so similar in that it's this conversation with God, which I feel like good scripture study becomes a conversation with God where it's this back and forth. So for me, when I've struggled with my prayers, and that's something that I personally want to do every day, I want to pray to God and have that connecting time with Him. I try and think of the human perspective. Like, what am I actually doing here? I'm just connecting with someone that I love. I'm talking with someone that I love. I want to do that every day. That sounds like something that seems worthwhile to me. And when I take away sometimes this layer of like prayer, this official...
3: Yeah, this separation.
4: This thing, this amorphous prayer. Oh, what if I just talk to God? What if I talk to Him? That's what prayer is. But if I take away that word sometimes, it helps me realize, oh, of course, I just want to talk to Him about what's on my heart and my mind and humbly ask Him for things that I need and also show this gratitude, having those opportunities to reflect on what I'm grateful for in my life and what's going well. Man, that changes everything about my day. So the more that I kind of repurpose, I find that sometimes it's helpful to take away these labely words and think about, what am I really doing? I'm just talking to God. I can do that. No problem.
3: Pausing again for just a second. I think this is so significant. Callie talks about label words, official terms we use for things related to spirituality, like prayer. Sometimes that vocabulary can be a distraction from the purpose of what we're really trying to do, like talk to God. If you find yourself attaching extra expectations or pressures to tasks that are important to you, which have a label like this, it might be worth using different language to help your mind reframe the thing you're doing. I had to ask Callie about another thing that often falls into this category, Sabbath day worship. How does she frame that and what makes it meaningful to her?
4: For sure, the Sabbath is a source of renewal, but I found that often doesn't look like physical rest. It often looks like getting in and joining in God's work and serving and loving and helping out people where they're needed, whether that's within the walls of our own home or outside in local church congregations, whatever that looks like. I've realized that being selfless is so much more rejuvenating than focusing on what I think I might need out of that day, because I've been a little disappointed when I've been like, no, but where's my nap? Why am I not getting the nap today?
3: Well, and a Sunday nap just hits differently. I'm sorry. It's just kind of like the best luxury in the world. But
4: I love it. I don't get it very often, but it's, yeah.
3: I shouldn't tell you that.
4: I will wait for it. I will wait for that Sunday. No, I think just being intentional, and that's what I've tried to do with my kids too. Just this past weekend, someone was asking my daughter about what are the things you're allowed to watch on Sundays and what are the things you aren't allowed to watch on Sundays. And I listened to her rattle off these rules that my husband and I have set so intentionally, right? Like we've just thought, like, okay, we want the Sabbath to feel different. And so we're not just going to mindlessly watch Netflix all day, and we have these rules.
3: Sure.
4: And I listened to her say these rules, and she was like, yeah, we can't watch this. We can't watch that. We can't watch that. And I was like, oh no, I've done it where I've missed this connecting moment where it's like, okay, but why? Like, I'm more clear on the why we do things differently on the Sabbath, but that opened my eyes a bit too. I can probably do better at making sure my kids understand that why, and they don't see it as these list of rules, and they don't have to go through the same process that I feel like a lot of us went through of like, oh, it's not about the rules. It's about our love and our intention on that day. So I think I need to do a little better at helping my kids see that and maybe breaking that cycle of, wait, there's a reason. And it's not just what we can't do. It's about all these beautiful things that we set aside time to do on the Sabbath that really makes it an intentional day of worship.
3: How do you get the most out of church services? What do you do?
4: I try to not think about what I'm getting out of church services. Oh. And I try and think about what I am bringing to my church services. I'm bringing my love, my joy, my ability to worship. Sometimes I'm bringing my burdens, and I'm bringing my serious troubles that are filling my brain, and I'm not sure what to do with them at this moment, and I'm bringing this very seriously. Other times I'm bringing more joy and opportunities to serve, and I'm looking outwards, and to me, that has brought me the most joy versus when I've been like, what am I getting out of this?
3: Yeah.
4: Instead, it's what am I bringing to this? I am a part of my church congregation. I want to contribute and not wait for other people to do it. I'm going to jump in. And that always leads to more joy. Even when I forget that, it does always lead to more joy to just be like, I'm in this. What can I do?
3: Yeah. I'm wondering if you'd feel comfortable sharing what insight, whether it's spiritual or otherwise, that has really impacted your personal connection with God the most in most recent history.
4: My biggest one recently has been, I've read a lot of scriptures and listened to a lot of other talks and messages about humility and meekness. And those are qualities that are basically not rewarded anywhere. They're not things that you really even notice overtly about a lot of other people. They definitely are not. They're not rewarded on social media at all to have a meek take instead of a hot take, right? It's all the hot takes.
3: Meek take right here.
4: Maybe I'll start doing that. That'll be my next.
3: Yeah, maybe we should both do that. I like this.
4: I love that so much. But no, I've just thought about this idea that like humility and meekness, which to me means not thinking so much about yourself at all, and instead realizing that we are all on an equal playing field. No one is above, no one is beneath. We are all the same distance from God. We are all children of God. That is my personal belief. And so when I stick with that, I don't think that I'm above anyone else, and I don't think that anyone else is beneath me. And boy, is that hard to always keep in a right mindset. But when I act that way, it affects everything about what I do. It affects how I create content. It affects how I interact with my husband when I'm humble and meek, how I interact with people in my church congregation, interact with my children. And to be clear, that this does not mean like I let other people walk all over me and do whatever they want. I've really been studying what it actually means to be humble and meek in strong, resilient ways. So man, I could
3: that's an interesting
4: that a lot
3: insight.
4: More,
3: yeah.
4: That's something I've been working on is, am I being humble and meek in a real Christ-like way, not in a I'm a doormat way.
3: Right. Do you have a favorite scripture this year or at this moment?
4: I love Joseph of Egypt. Joseph in the coat of many colors, that Joseph, right? I think his story is so cool, and the opportunities that he had to practice forgiveness and extend mercy and sacrifice are not only just cool lessons in and of itself, and that's kind of how I looked at it, the story in the past, but when I started thinking about what does this teach me about Jesus and his ability to forgive and extend mercy and be patient and sacrifice, I feel like I've learned a lot about my Savior, about Jesus Christ, by looking in these scriptures and finding these examples of Christ-like people all over, which is so cool.
3: I love that. Thank you for sharing that. Okay, what is your pitch for the one-minute scripture study?
4: My pitch is, when we think about the real purpose of scripture study, which I believe is not just to get through a block of scriptures, and we focus on connecting with the Lord through meaningful ways and inviting his presence, his spirit to be with us, we can do that in a minute. If that's honestly what we have to offer the Lord is 1 minute at the end of a day of all sorts of craziness, he's going to work miracles with that minute. It is like the widow's mite of scripture study. It is the, this is all I can give, but it is a meaningful, sincere all I can give right now in my situation. And when we do that with this intent of like, I love the Lord and I want to show this love to him and I want to connect with him, he's going to make that work. And he's going to make so many cool things happen in our lives. And 1 minute is always better than none. And I want to give him what I can, which in many phases of my life has been simply 1 minute.
3: I like that. That's a great pitch.
4: And it doesn't mean that it's going to change everything. The first verse that we read, we love telling those stories and hearing those stories when there are those powerful verses that change everything right when we open up our scriptures. But the reality is, a lot of times God moves slowly and he wants some acts of faith first. But as we turn to the scriptures and we believe that they could give us something, I think that that can just encourage us to give it a try.
3: Yeah.
4: Try the scriptures out.
3: Just try.
4: Just give it a try every day for a little bit, 1 minute at a time. Can you give him a minute a day to prove that he's interested in your life and he's there? I think you'll be happy with that experiment and how it goes.
3: If you want to reclaim a sacred practice in your life for any reason, because it's been feeling stale, because you're feeling overwhelmed and starting to dread it, because of a sense that you're doing it wrong, or because you're not sure what you're getting out of it anymore, I love Callie's advice to start stripping away these added expectations and return to your why. Not just the benefits you're hoping to get out of scriptures or prayer or church or service, etc., but the love you have, which motivates the best version of yourself. I do this because I love God. That changes everything. There's no shame, there's no perfectionism, and there's no imposed standard for doing it right. Whatever the thing is in your life that's ready for a refresh, I am here to tell you that a little bit of intentionality can go a long way in allowing you to enjoy the moments of your life instead of just going through the motions. 1 minute and one cup of ranch at a time. 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
9: Hello and welcome to the Council of Moms. I'm your host, Lisa Valentine Clark. The Council of Moms is a place where we come together, we share it all, because we are all making it up as we go along, and we're in this together. I'm the mother of five right now in the stage of life where my kids are 18 to almost 28. And what my mom said was true, you guys. Oh. You never stop. It never stops, even when your kids are out of the house.
10: My name is Cree Taylor. I am the mother of five kids. We are busy at my house. I work full-time. I'm in education, and I'm also going to school to get my PhD. So we've got a lot of things going on. But the big thing that's happening at my house is we are navigating tantrum season with my three-year-old. And it's a blast. He's a giant boy. Like, he's the size of a five-year-old, but he's three. The other day, I got throat punched as in a headbutt, and we just
2: That is a singular experience, isn't it?
10: Yeah, wow. So that's where we're at. We're in tantrum season. So when people ask me how I'm doing, like I was asked earlier today, I say, it's going great.
11: Hi, I'm Dr. Juhi. I have two kids of my own, which are a handful. I always say I'm a pediatrician, and my most difficult patients are my own two kids. I'm navigating balancing motherhood and medicine.
12: I'm Lindsay Clark. I have seven children, and they are 23, 21, 19, 17, 15, 13, and 10. And so I'm really enjoying this new phase with older kids.
10: Our question from a listener. Hey, moms, I've got a kid with a lot of symptoms, as in my tummy hurts, I need ice cream. Oh, it's the field trip today? I'm all better. Symptoms. I know it's an attention thing because these mystery illnesses and injuries clear up when I'm not around or when I'm watching from another room, but they haven't seen me yet. And I'm not sure how to handle it. This child doesn't get any less attention than our other kids. If anything, they're getting more. These flare-ups often disrupt family time, and it's becoming unsustainable for me to take it at face value. But I dread being wrong if I accuse them of faking it. So how do I both keep my kids secure that I care about their feelings so I can meet whatever this unmet need is without reinforcing their behavior?
11: I've seen this in my office setting, and couple of times I've dealt with it in my own home. So I think the first thing that I learned from my own experience was just kind of not disregarding it and starting with like validation. And mm-hmm. also coming in from, and this is really hard. This part was really hard for me to just not assume, like, you know, because I feel like what I'm hearing from this mom is like, oh, here we go again type of thing, you know? But
10: yeah,
11: it's really hard not to do that. But I feel like the kid also has absorbed that to a certain extent. And they're just like, okay, if I do this, you know, maybe some, you know, this will happen, like, you know, action consequence. Mm-hmm. And it may not necessarily be an attention thing, but it's just a thing. It's like almost like a habit.
10: Oh, okay.
11: You know? Yeah.
10: Like I've just gotten into the, this is what I do. This
11: yeah,
10: is what
11: exactly.
10: Do.
11: Exactly. Mm-hmm. So it's kind of like breaking, like a pattern interrupt, you know, type of thing. And it could just catch the kid off guard a little bit if mom just like is like, okay, you know, we're having a tummy ache or whatever it may be. And then, you know, just really kind of coming in from a place of just sports casting it. Like, this is what's happening. And this is what you're probably feeling. And this is what we're going to do. Like, say, we're going to watch this for 5 minutes or 10 minutes and then set a timer and kind of walk away and do something else. So it kind of just becomes like a pattern interrupt and then see where that goes with, because obviously the last thing is you don't want to accuse them. You don't want, and maybe it's real, you know, you never know. I mean, you know, it could be a real thing. So you definitely don't want to take a chance as a mom, but the more neutral you are, the less, you know, interesting it is for the child.
10: Oh, sure. When I think of my own mother, one of the things I value the most is that she started by believing me first. Just believe me first. So I have a stomach ache. I don't want to go to school. Oh, I'm sure your stomach hurts really bad. Let's talk about that more. Like, what's going on? And then it's like the worst case scenario, if they're not faking it, I send them to school and I get a call and the teacher says, hey, they've been barfing. And I go, oh, shoot. And I just go pick them up. Like, it's not that big of a deal if I don't believe them. But I think knowing their age, but recognizing, like, I'm going to lead with care. There's got to be something else going on here that I don't understand. Being curious and asking questions, that's usually kind of how I approach this stuff. And worst case scenario, they stay home and they weren't really sick. Is it really that big of a deal? Worst case scenario, they go to school and they actually were sick and I have to pick them up. Like, those consequences don't seem that big of a deal to me in order to ruin a relationship with my kid because I didn't believe them.
13: Oh, that's a good point, because it's like this constant negotiation in your mind, right? Like, of like, what is,
9: what is the kid asking and what do they really mean that they might not even, not that your kid's trying to manipulate you. I mean, for sure, kids try to manipulate
10: you. One of mine would have. I didn't mention her.
9: Yeah, but not, right? But not all of them. And not every time, too. So what is really going on is, I think, kind of an exhaustive call of the mother that you have to kind of to say, like, what's going on here? Yeah, is there somebody bullying my kid? Are they really sick? Do they just need a little TLC from me? Do they just want a reaction from me? I think sometimes the culture of your family and what you respond to affects us more than we think. Yeah. Like, there is that family that's like, oh, school doesn't matter. Like, oh, you want to stay home and read? That's cool, or that's not. And then there's some on the other spectrum of it that are like, we go to school no matter what, even if you've got diphtheria. You just
10: yeah. Diphtheria? Yeah. Like,
9: I don't know.
10: Yellow fever.
9: I mean, you probably couldn't because that would be a public health risk, but you know what I mean.
12: You know.
9: You know, something like that. Because, like, if I would have been like, oh, I have a tummy ache, my tummy hurts, like, hint, hint to my mom, she'd be like, oh, that's too bad. I'm so sorry. Okay, hurry up. School's going to start soon.
12: Yeah, yeah. Exactly.
9: It would have been like, oh, like, okay. But also, we go to school. Like, let me know when it reaches critical mass,
10: yes.
9: Like, kind of thing. If I was like, I just threw up, it would be like, well, then go, I'll make you a bed on the couch kind of thing. But, like, that stomach ache thing can be a cue to some, in some families, it's not a cue to somebody else. And I think sometimes our kids are trying to, like, hint, hint, do you get what I mean?
12: Mm-hmm.
9: You know, kind of thing, too.
12: I feel like something I wish I would have known is, I had a daughter who did this, and I had totally forgotten about it until right now in first grade. Every day, my stomach hurts. And I grew up in a family where it was like, oh yeah, sorry. Okay. Get to school. Like, let me know if you're going to throw up. And if you stayed home, you were in bed. There was no watching TV.
9: Yeah.
12: So for me, it's just like, we just go to school. There's no, unless you're throwing up. So I felt like I was always like, okay, are you going to throw up? No, my stomach hurt. I just didn't know what was going on. I'm like, do you like school? Not really. So I was like, is there a teacher? Is there friends? Yeah. Right. Just trying to figure it out. And it took years. I feel so bad. Mm-hmm. First grade was really bad. And then like fourth grade was really bad. Now I know she has anxiety.
9: Yeah.
12: She's in high school. Yeah. And that's what it was. That's where it started.
9: Yeah.
12: I had no idea because I didn't grow up with anxiety. It wasn't in my home, but my husband's home, there was anxiety. And now I've like learned and I can see the signs and, but you just don't know. And and she couldn't describe to me as a first grader, like what she was feeling. And now I wish I would have known better questions to ask. And maybe like Dr. Juhi, maybe you know better questions to ask in the anxiety realm.
9: Yeah, I was just
12: going
9: to say, share what you've learned though too, Lindsay, but I'd like to hear from all of you too, of like what questions do you ask the follow-up to actually decide what category it fits
12: to
9: into.
12: To make sure, it's not anxiety. And I was so focused on literally her stomach, where it was manifesting in that way, but she wasn't sick. It just...
11: Yeah, so it's really interesting because there is a gut-mind connection that, you know... some of us know and have heard of. And it's, you know, a lot of times your tummy is kind of like, you can say queasy, or like your tummy is actually like manifesting, like you said, the symptoms that you're kind of going through your brain. So like, say if a kid is like afraid of the dark, or, you know, is having a hard time like sleeping, or like say having a hard time going to school for whatever reason, it could be coming from something that is more underlying. So the tummy ache or the headache could just be like the tip of the iceberg. And honestly, like one of my kids, like as they're getting older, they were complaining of a lot of tummy aches. And I literally had this discussion with my teenager and, you know, I just said, look, you know, there's something called gut-mind connection, and it could actually be coming from a space of worrying and not necessarily, because he was more thinking about something's wrong with me. And I did not want him to just be in that cycle.
9: Yeah.
11: And so I wanted to help him. So sometimes just kind of, and like you said, Cree, like it depends on the age of the child, honestly. Like if this is a first grader, obviously it can have that conversation. And maybe it's relieving for them to actually go to the doctor and have the doctor tell them that, you know, you're okay and your tummy's okay. And if it's an older child, to kind of have a discussion with them in, you know, in their own home, that this could be a possibility and shall we explore? And so that would be something that will make the child, you know, help them feel seen and heard versus like, you just don't want to go to school or whatever it may be, you know?
10: I think too, just kind of along those same lines, I really have tried, and I will see if it worked. My oldest is only 10, so we'll see if it worked. But I really try to like help them understand what's going on in their body.
13: And
10: you know, when they ask questions about it, I try to be as honest as I can in age appropriate ways. So if my kid has a stomach ache, then I'll just say, well, like, talk to me about it. Like, have you used the bathroom? Do you have to throw up? What's going on in school today? Are you feeling? And then I'll just ask, are you feeling tired? Are you feeling worried? Are you upset about something? And I'm just kind of asking those questions. And my kids are little, but they can answer. Like, they know if they're feeling scared. Hey, what's coming up at school today? I saw on the list that you were going on a field trip to this place. Do you not want to go there? And so we can still, maybe we're not using these like mind-gut connection, but we could still ask those questions of, talk to me about how you're feeling and what you're nervous about. And then you can address those underlying issues like, oh, this might, I did not experience anxiety, or I'm a millennial, so we just like push through all the things and nothing was real for us. So we just push through. My oldest daughter, it's really severe for her, and my husband is pretty severe for him. So when the answer is, I don't know why I'm nervous, I'm just nervous and my stomach hurts, then I go talk to your dad. Like, he had these issues being nervous and anxious all growing up. I can't relate to you in this way. But what I can say is that if the reason you don't want to go to school is because you're anxious and nervous, you're strong and you can do it. I think you're going to do a great job. And once you get there, you can give me a call if you're nervous, but I think you can do it. And then we kind of like tag team parent. But I think that's it.
13: That's
10: like,
13: sweet.
10: How do we help our children understand what's going on in their bodies with their feelings when they're just feeling a certain way, and also with like when they're sick? Okay, you are sick. Let's stay home. Or you're nervous. Or you really just need me to give you a hug. I'll do it. I'll give you a hug. We've got 5 minutes. We'll be late. But I think asking them instead of assuming is the best thing you can do with these kiddos.
12: Hmm. Do you think it can be a sign, like if they're saying, oh, I'm not feeling good, and they know they get a hug from you? Like, as a parent, how do we hug recognize? Them. Well, of course. But like, how do you, I guess you just watch to see, like, is this just, they just need me, and am I not giving them enough attention? I don't know. Like, is it just a sign?
11: I think it also is important that it's also important to kind of zoom out of this particular situation, just kind of look at the whole child as a whole, and kind of just remove the focus from when they come, you know, when they are saying their tummy's hurting, and just other moments and other times, like what is going on? Like, you know, how are they interacting with other siblings? And, you know, is it an issue if they have to go for sports or a fun event? Or is it only an issue when they have to go to school? Like, kind of like looking at the whole picture, I think helps more than just, because what happens is that when that tummy ache strikes, is when we're all just focused about the tummy ache, but we're not, because I personally started noticing, like, outside of the tummy aches, when how was my child? Like, what was their demeanor outside? And I could see certain signs of like anxiety and worry. And then I was able to connect it to the tummy ache. So that helped me, you know, analyze it a little bit better and ask better questions.
13: It's so interesting because I think the goal, no matter what your kid is, you know, how it's presenting or not, and what kind of mom you are, the goal is the same in that you want them to know these things about themselves, right? Like when I hear like Lindsay say, oh, then it came up in this and now we know. I mean, that it's anxiety. That's a big deal because now your child knows something about themselves that is critical to their well-being for the rest of their lives. And so it's so much more encouraging or something that I've wanted to do as a mom is to be able to create a safe place, a home where my kids can figure out what they're like and how they want to be and sort of practice that in a safe way before they go out into the world by themselves to figure out these realities and have the tools to be like, oh, I have anxiety, or, you know, my stomach tends to hurt, or I panic like this because I know this about myself. Oh, I'm more informed. I'm going to try this, and this because I got to go to work, or because I want to do this thing, or whatever it is in the future. I always think, how can they take that on as themselves? And so I like this discussion because it has like real questions and things to ask the kid to put it back on, because that we're going to be their voice in their head to be like, okay, what might this be? Do I need a little attention? Has it, am I just totally overwhelmed for no reason? And I've just been feeling this overwhelm. A stress? Am I anxious about something? Is there something that I need to change in my life or my lifestyle? And so they're be able to do that for themselves. And I feel like that is what we all want. We all, as moms, yeah, share that in common, that we want them to be able to do this for themselves moving forward.
11: Yeah, that's like
13: hard.
11: Giving the child the power, you know, the decision making about how to move forward, and by providing them the tools that they need to do that. And that's really, I mean, raising resilient kids and responsible kids, that's kind of the foundation of that. So that's amazing.
12: Yeah, totally. I even think like for myself, I'm learning a lot.
13: Yeah.
12: Because, you know, I can do the whole like, I shouldn't go on this trip because I feel so worried. It must be like something bad's going to happen. Yeah. Something bad's going to happen while I'm gone, or something bad's going to happen to me. Like, don't go. But really, if I just say like, am I feeling this way because I'm so unprepared? Am I feeling this way because I don't know, all those
13: I'm
12: things,
13: nervous.
12: Like just asking those questions and like, what is it really that I'm wanting to just bail? Like, I don't want to face these feelings, I'm out. Or is it really something warning me? Mm-hmm. I don't know. It's just like good to ask yourself those questions. Like take a step back, like you were saying, have a broader view, kind of broadcast it to yourself. I like that line a lot too.
13: Yeah.
12: Like just state some facts and then where is this coming from? And to know that when we do that, our kids hopefully will have those same things running through their head on their own one day.
13: So I would just like to ask you guys, what are some maybe unmet needs that sometimes you go through your list when you're asking your kids these questions that maybe you might not think, you didn't think about before? I'll go first. Because I was just thinking that this is something that I learned through parenting, is that sometimes I underestimated, especially in the beginning, how much sometimes my kids just needed for me just to sit and look them in the eye and just give them a hug and just say, how are you doing? And just listen. I think in the beginning of my parenting, I just thought, oh, what do you need? You need a diaper change and you need to eat. You need to sleep. You need, like, I was taking care, and those are their needs. And sometimes, and my adult kids need this even more than maybe they needed before, of just, hey, just tell me about life. Tell me all the things, whatever it is that you're thinking, just tell me. And that undivided attention is maybe one that I overlooked earlier in my parenting that now I don't. What about for you guys? What are some of those unmet needs?
10: I was thinking about it what you said, but also my kids need relationships with each other, like with their siblings. So if they're feeling left out or not valued or included or picked on like a lot by their siblings, then I tend to get more of this. So like, I'm just sick, I'll just go lay on the couch then, right? Or no one wants to talk to me, so I guess I'll just go. So I think sometimes it's not, like mom intervenes, and then with older kids, they're like, oh, haha, whoa.
12: All right, carry on.
10: That's weird.
12: Guys, I'm not prepared for this.
13: Yes, you are.
12: Carry on.
13: Look how fast. It's like, where did for those go? Of you listening at home, Lindsay's phone just fell and it was very dramatic. And Corey and I like gasped.
12: Jumped. I'm keeping everyone on their toes. Okay.
10: It's almost like a flood. It's like her house just flooded. That's what it looked like.
13: Yeah.
10: And then I looked out the window, you know? It's like, am I
13: next? We all jumped to go help her, too. That was so weird.
12: I am so sorry, Cree. You were on a roll.
10: No, I wasn't. It wasn't
12: that.
10: Yes,
12: reaching, good stuff. Yeah.
10: Oh my God. Connections with each other. That's what it was. This was
13: good. Yes.
10: This is
13: kids
10: like.
13: Kids do need that.
10: But yes.
13: Like,
10: but if mom,
13: that they belong.
10: Yes. Mm-hmm. And if mom's always intervening, then the older kids go, oh, ha ha, that you call mom, go call mom, she'll come and save you. And so there's a moment of like, actually what she needs or what he needs is a connection with older brother. So it's, hey, older brother, you take younger brother, you guys go outside and play football in the yard. He wants to spend time with you and feel like he's loved by his brother. She wants to spend time with you, go do something with her. And I think that's also an unmet need that sometimes is maybe not in like the tummy ache, but in a behavior mm-hmm. issue is I'm fine. I don't want to always have to go help mom because she's trying to help me out. I want to be included with my brothers and sisters too. And I think that's something to think about yeah. also.
12: Mm-hmm. That's really good. I was just thinking, I agree with both of you so much. Something about maybe because it's March, or maybe we're not supposed to say what month it is. It is the death of life outside. And I just don't get outside very much. I mean, maybe once a week we go on a hike. And then other than that, it's just getting in and out of the car. And I can just feel it in my home sometimes when you're just like, there's just like this tension here. Mm-hmm. And that is something that always helps. And I've only done it the last couple of weeks, but I'll just be like, everyone outside, or just grab whatever kid's next to me. And like, we're walking to the mailbox and maybe we just stand there and talk for a minute. I mean, it's just the smallest things, but just come with me real quick. Cause I will drive my kids like around the block. I'm terrible. So I'll be like, you know what? I'll walk you. But it just like is this huge, everyone just feels better. It's kind of like when you look at your kids in the eyes and you, you know, kneel down and meet them face to face, those little moments, it just like melts them. And I felt that with like going outside.
13: Well, that's a good point. I wouldn't have thought of that. Yeah, you're right.
11: Sometimes I feel like for my kids, because obviously like all moms, we are always trying to be present and always trying to be like, you know, I don't know. I used to like feel like I just have to talk about something or like make this small talk. And then I realized that my kids are actually needing space and quiet time.
13: Yeah.
11: And so now, letting go has been hard for me as they're getting older. And so I feel like right now with the two teenagers, I am working on myself letting go. And I think that has been their unmet need. And recently
13: you've come to the right place.
12: That's the key.
11: And recently it's been like working, like I'm letting them be and then they come back and I'm just like, okay, there's hope. There's hope.
13: Yeah.
11: So
13: that's so true. That's such a good point. You know, I shared this before we started recording, but the baby in the family, my 18-year-old, when she was about 18 months to about 3.5, 4, pretended she was a cat, Pickles the cat. and it was really cute because she would just go meow, meow. And she would like purr herself, but then all of her brothers and sisters or me or her dad would just like scoop her up and pet her like a cat. Because it was adorable, and why wouldn't you? And it got her this like attention that she needed, which we were glad to give. It didn't feel manipulative or anything like that. It was just like fun and funny. And this is the daughter now at 18 who will sometimes just come into my room or just come where I am, find me, and just she'll put her head just like on my shoulder so that I'll just like if I'm laying down or I'm just standing up, she just knows like I'm just going to put my head on your shoulder. And then I know that you will just come and like, I'll give her a hug and, give her some like physical attention and love. And because we all need that. Right. And she just knows how to do that. Just like, just instinctively. And I think I don't care how old your kids are. That's an unmet need, right? Like we all need to feel like that we have this like connection.
10: I think about it with my little babies. Like they grow, this 1 year old, they grow. And now she is like bobbing her head and doesn't cuddle me on purpose because now she can hold up her own head. Before she had to cuddle me. And I think I would squeeze these kiddos for the rest of their lives. I'd hold on to them tight forever. The idea that like, well, you can't pick up a whiny kid because then you're teaching them to whine and then they'll pick you up. I go, no, like I'm just going to pick them up. Like they can whine at me and I'm just going to pick them up because eventually I won't be able to do that anymore. And the last thing I want is for them to feel like they're abandoned and they're not loved. So I think of like reinforcing behavior with the younger ones. That's different. With the older ones, you have opportunities to build and help them build some emotional resilience, some get the supports that they need. But I don't think that the worry of unintended consequences or unintended behavior or reinforcing negative behavior should be a worry when you're just trying to care about and love your kiddo.
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18: I'm Julie Rose. 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
21: We don't have to change our mind. We don't have to compromise. We're trying to construct a bridge to the next conversation.
18: And we're exploring tough topics with nuance and an open mind.
22: What we have is not a politician's problem. We have an incentives problem. And we can't expect different results unless and until we change the rules of that system.
18: We're out to become better citizens, kinder neighbors, and more effective advocates for the things that matter most. It all starts right after the news.
23: BBC News with Fiona MacDonald. The authorities in central Ukraine say at least 15 people have been killed in daytime Russian drone strikes on a shopping centre in the city of Kryvyi Rih. President Zelensky said Ukraine would definitely respond. Here's Dan Johnson.
24: Footage shows a drone diving towards the already burning shopping centre. Despite attempts to shoot it down, it then hit the building. People are reported trapped beneath rubble and rescue teams are searching. President Zelensky, who's from Kryvyi Rih, said the strike was absolutely cynical and despicable. He added the second drone struck half an hour after the first, targeting emergency workers. More than 100 people were wounded.
23: The US Supreme Court says work can temporarily resume on the White House ballroom while judges weigh up an emergency appeal by the Trump administration against a challenge to the building project. Tom Bateman reports.
25: Today's ruling from the Supreme Court doesn't address the legality of the project, which two other courts had said was unlawful because Congress hadn't approved it. In the meantime, construction can continue on the ballroom, involving a 250-person crew working 20-hour days, 7 days a week, which Mr. Trump argues is also a security necessity owing to the project's underground bunkers and anti-drone protections. To his critics, Mr. Trump's ballroom has become a symbol of his second term, the demolition of a federal structure without permission and a president pushing through the boundaries of his authority before Congress has a chance to challenge him.
23: With a deadline looming for US tariffs of 50% on a range of Canadian goods, President Trump has said the United States should be able to have a trade deal with its northern neighbour. Canadian negotiators have been trying to finalise a deal in Washington all week to avoid the punishing import duties affecting cars, steel and aluminium. Both sides have said a deal is close. The video app TikTok has agreed to pay $400 million to settle a case with the US government over claims it violated children's online privacy laws. The Justice Department described the agreement as a major victory for American children and their parents. Here's Joanna Keane.
26: This case began in 2024 when the US Justice Department sued TikTok and its parent company ByteDance for allegedly failing to protect the privacy of children and illegally collecting their information, such as names and email addresses. After settling the case, the department said young people and their parents were now better protected. Last year, the US government threatened to ban the app, which is used by more than 200 million Americans, over national security concerns. ByteDance managed to avoid that by signing a binding agreement in January for its business in the US to be jointly owned by a group of American and global investors.
23: You're listening to the latest world news from the BBC.
0: Hey, it's Julie. Welcome to Uncomfy. A lot of us are struggling right now with how to stay open to others when we seem to be living in different realities. I feel like I'm always walking on eggshells with people, but I also don't want to give up on connection. This is a podcast about staying with the moments we usually want to escape. The awkward ones, the tense ones, the ones that honestly can actually teach us something. So let's get uncomfy. How do we handle the discomfort of aging? I'm joined by Scotty Gassner. He calls himself a functional aging specialist. He is a personal trainer as well as a life coach. Most of the clients he works with are older, and he's host of the podcast Just Be with Scotty G. Hey there, Scotty.
1: Hey, thank you so much for having me. This is so awesome. I'm always doing my podcast. I never get to really go on other people's podcasts, so I'm very honored. Thank you so much.
0: It is always fun to turn the tables. And, you know, aging is definitely one of these things that is creating more and more uncomfy experiences. For me personally, I turned 50 in the last year, and I just went to my annual physical, and it was like all of a sudden they had flipped to a new chapter. All of the questions I was used to getting from the nurse before the doctor came to see me were different. Now it was like old people questions they were asking me. And this is, and I noticed that even with my, you know, my siblings who were all sort of in that same age range, it's now more and more the thing that we're talking about, struggling to adapt to bodies behaving differently, things falling apart, you know? And it's hard to kind of find the right approach to that. What has your experience been personally, Scotty?
1: Well, you know, change is inevitable, right? And we all fear it, but it's happening. And aging is a changing, right? And like you said, like, it's like, oh man, I got to 50 and then all these things change. I remember at 40 when I lost like my eyesight, like when that was like, you know, and so it's always going to be uncomfortable, but the more you lean into it, the better it feels. And it's like, I've always described it as like free falling. Like, I guess if you were like, you know, skydiving, it's like this peacefulness that's happening at the same time that you're falling, you know what I mean? And leaning into how uncomfortable that fear must feel.
0: Is there a client you've worked with that has really shaped the way you think about aging?
1: I think that as long as I've been doing this, I've had many clients that have had an impact on what I do, but probably the one that I would say has had the biggest impact is my client, Dave. I mean, he's the first and only client I've ever had die under my care. And I worked for him until the time he was 79 until he passed of old age at 91, right? But that relationship specifically impacted me in two different ways. Dave had only started working out in the second half of his life. He had smoked up until like he was like 44 years old or something like that. And so there was already a lot of damage done, like as far as like lung wise and stuff like that, you know. So I had to make a new playbook. I didn't even have a playbook really for this. Like, you know what I mean? Because all the clients I'd worked with, I had just done basically what you would call like traditional strength training. We didn't stretch very much. You know, we'd do like crunches for our abs and like, you know, it was just the basic, most traditional thing you can think, like, because I worked in a big box gym and nothing against that. I learned a lot being there too, but you know, we have this idea of what health and fitness and physical fitness is. And then there's the actual practical use of it when you're 79 and what that looks like. So I changed, I tested a lot of stuff on Dave, and now my clients benefit from all that.
0: So there was a second thing that you learned from working with him.
1: So, I mean, and this was probably more uncomfortable than like working with him, right? Is, it changed the relationship and how I view my parents and how I view their aging in front of me. So there's a specific story, okay, with Dave that reminds me of this whole thing. And this is what I'm going through with my parents right now. Sorry, mom and dad, if you see this. I bought Dave, this is for his 90th birthday. I bought him a pillow, this big, big body pillow, and I got him a blanket. All right. This is like the within the year that he passed, because he passed in that year, right? So I buy him this pillow and the blanket, and we give him to him at the birthday party, and he's so excited. And he's like, oh, that's exactly what I wanted, and all this stuff. So I go to see him our next appointment. And when I get to the door, he goes, take this pillow and take this blanket, and you need to return it. And I said, what? And he goes, I don't know. This pillow won't stay on the bed. And then he's like, the blanket is too small. Now, mind you, the blanket is folded up in one of those plastic kind of zip bags, and it's got the cardboard on the inside. So he definitely did not open it and refold it. And I was like, I don't understand what's going on here. I don't understand what the problem is, you know? And it made me realize that those things don't matter. In those moments where it's a preference, you know what I mean? And we all have our preferences. And as we get older, we feel like everything's going out of control. The things that you, I don't want to say allow your parents to control, but just let them have it. Like, it doesn't matter.
0: Tell me a little more about this moment. So you show up and he's like, he told you he loved it the day before. And now all of a sudden he's like, this is wrong. Take it back. And your reaction then in that moment was, I mean, what was your gut telling you? Like, you wanted to sort of be like, explain yourself. This doesn't make any sense. Right?
1: I was angry. Like, I was upset because I had no idea why this became such a problem. But I think, you know, retrospectively looking at that, saying that he passed away within the year, I think those things got harder and harder and more difficult, and things become more irritating and stuff like that. And like, all I really wanted him to be in the end was just happy. And so Dave's moment taught me how important that is to do that for my parents. And like, no matter how hard it is, like, it's so important to be the glue and the love and the grace and the space for your parents in those years, because things are getting so, so difficult, especially if they haven't taken care of themselves mentally, physically, metaphysically, with purpose of why they want to be. Like, if they're not doing those things, it's that much more difficult.
0: Grace and space are two really powerful words you just referenced there. And I'm having lots of flashbacks in this moment. I confess to the last couple of years of my mother's life, as my siblings and I were trying to care for her as things were falling apart in her health. And there were so many moments where I faced that same frustration. Like, this doesn't make any sense. Like, you're not doing the thing that could make you feel better. Or why are you obsessing about this tiny little thing and calling me about this all the time? And it doesn't matter. Like, you know, it would just be, I would feel so frustrated. And it would really, sometimes it would affect my ability to show her love, you know, and in hindsight and in moments when I could sort of be quiet and see her through a more compassionate lens, I could see that she was just, so many things were feeling out of control, like you mentioned a second ago, Scotty, or that she was in pain. She was just constantly in pain and losing some of her cognition. And it was just really disorienting. And it's maybe the largest regret that I have about both my mom and my dad before they passed, was that I wasn't more compassionate with them more often in those moments.
1: I was going to say, I think when we lose any person that we love and we care about at any point, we always look back and go, man, I really wish I would have done better, right? Like, or, you know, shown more compassion or whatever. And so I feel like with my parents, I really try hard to be present with them. Like, you know, my parents are in their 70s. And so when you go over to their home, it's like when you go over to a 70-year-old's home, there's not a lot of stuff going on. And it's real easy to want to get on your phone and just be like, well, let's see what's on social media or blah, blah, blah, whatever. And I purposely like kind of just either leave my phone in the car or turn it off. And I go, even sometimes as painful as the conversations get, because I get into conversations I don't really want to be in sometimes. You know what I mean? That's really uncomfortable. But I go, she's talking to me. And when she's gone, I'll be wishing I could be uncomfortable with my mom. I'll be wishing that I could be in that weird conversation again. And it makes me not, I want to say take everything so seriously, but it makes me be more present in the moment and not in my emotions and feelings about how I feel about that moment. I'm just there with her. And like Dave did that for me. He gave me that gift. It's one of the greatest gifts I've ever received.
0: That's a beautiful story. Thank you for sharing that, Scotty. Are you thinking about your own aging differently?
1: Oh, yeah.

0: feels good, I treat others good.
1: So are there any specific things, like what are some of the things that you're doing to try to feel as good as you feel today when you are 80 or 90?
0: So like, I kind of have this like kind of theory of like learn, serve, create, right? And so always be learning, always be serving, always creating. How can I create an environment where I want to work out? What are the things I want to do? How can I create an environment that I mentally feel good in, that brings me some sort of satisfaction that's not financially based? It fills my soul in some way. And when you're doing those things, you feel like you have more control of your life, and the base part of your life allows you to focus more on your purpose, and serving and learning and serving support those, right? Finding something that you're like really passionate about that feeds your soul, that also connects you to the bigger thing that is all of us. And that could be anything. It could be anything. It could be salsa dancing. It could, whatever you want it to be, but you have to find something that isn't based on like numbers and monetary values. The value is the actual activity of doing it, you know? And I think when you do those things, those basic kind of things, you're setting yourself up to age well. But we want to jump to the easy pill or the thing that's going to fix it. And really, it's, you know, it takes time and work and all that.
1: Scotty G is a functional aging specialist. He's a life coach and a personal trainer, combines all of the aspects of aging well. And he's host of the podcast Just Be with Scotty G. Thanks a lot for your time today, for sharing your story. And
0: hey, thank you so much. I appreciate it.
1: And thank you for getting uncomfy with us today. You know, that conversation turned a little more personal than I was expecting when we started out thinking about my parents and about coping with their aging. And it really is an opportunity for stick with it moments, right? To kind of lean into how we can stay open and curious and loving in moments like that. I'd love to hear how that's going for you. 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
1: It's great to have you along today for Uncomfy, a show about leaning into connection, even when it's a little uncomfortable. I'm Julie Rose. I'm joined today by Amanda Carrasco. She is a restorative justice facilitator and advocate, and she has just released a new memoir. It's called Becoming the Brave One, My Journey to Justice. Amanda, welcome.
8: Thanks for having me here. I'm very excited.
1: We're going to dive into your story, but first I think we do just need to distinguish between justice and restorative justice. What is the difference there?
8: So restorative justice is a different sort of way of doing justice. And I want to give credit to, you know, indigenous cultures and traditions that really gave us this. This isn't like a new concept, actually. And it's really about bringing the victim back into the center of things. But it's also got a greater way of accountability for offenders. And that piece also gets really missed, because a lot of people think that restorative justice is a soft on crime approach, and it's anything but that. It's very hard. It's very uncomfortable, but that's part of why it works and is so effective.
1: I want to dig more deeply into exactly how this looks, and I'm hoping that we can do that in the context of your own personal story. So would you tell us what it was like for you to sit face to face in a restorative justice setting with the man who murdered your

0: close friend. Her name is Susan. She was like a sister to you. Tell us how that meeting came about and what it felt like.
1: Sure. Well, like you said, like I am a registered victim of crime. And I mean, I could tell you the data on restorative justice all day, but you'll forget the numbers and the figures, but you won't forget my sister. So yeah, her name was Susan. I knew her since I was 8 years old, and she adopted me. I looked up to her. She loved on me. She just kind of took me in, and her family knew me as their sister. You know, it kind of spread through the whole thing. And so when I was 16, she actually had legal guardianship of me. So I was living with her and her husband and their children. And her husband decided that he did not want to be a husband and father anymore. And so he premeditatively made a plan to murder all of us, actually. And I'd had an argument with my sister, and that's why I wasn't home that night. And it's the only reason why I'm still here. And so he murdered her and their children. And so I was 16 and lost everything. And then at 17, I had to testify at the trial. And so, you know, standing outside the courthouse day after day, having to wait until the prosecutor wanted you, you know, having to answer all of his questions and go through a really re-traumatizing experience. And so, I mean, he was convicted. So he is currently in prison. And we fast forward about, you know, 20, 25-ish years later, and we'd gotten to a place where we were actually getting to parole hearings. And so I had a worker assigned to me, and I explained to her that I'd heard about restorative justice. And she said, well, you know, that's something that could be an option for you. And I was like, that's funny. No, I don't want to go sit in the room with that man. Thank you. But as I started to continue to work, and I actually ended up zooming into a prison in California and then starting to work with incarcerated people. And I saw remorse, true and genuine remorse from people who had committed really horrific crimes. And learning from them, building community with them was certainly life-changing for me. And I realized that I was actually lacking something because, unfortunately, you know, the man who killed my sister is not taking responsibility. He's not showing that remorse. And so, I mean, I carried a lot of pain and a lot of anger, and that also kind of made me angry. I was like, you're robbing me of this. Like, I see something that victims could have, like to have your offender say sorry, to have them, you know, be remorseful. That's huge. So I saw that I didn't have that. And so I came to a place where I thought, you know what? There's actually things I want to say to him. One thing for victims is that a lot of them have questions that they need answered. You know, why did this happen? Why did you choose me? I didn't have those questions. But what I did have was a need to tell him how I felt. I wanted him to feel some of my pain. So that was why I finally agreed to go and meet with him.
0: And how was the meeting, if at all, different from just a regular visit, right? Rather, you know, how was a restorative justice encounter different?
1: So we sat together. There was him, myself, a restorative justice caseworker, and he had asked for the prison chaplain to be there as well. And I agreed, as long as the chaplain didn't talk. Like I understood his need for a support person. I thought that was super valid. It was just the four of us in that room. And I tried imagining it, but it was really hard. You know, I'd never been in that particular prison before. I'd been in prisons before, but not that one specifically. So I actually went into the room ahead of time, and I sat the chairs where I wanted them to be. And so that way I could see the room, and I knew where we were going to be. Then we left. They brought him in, and then he sat down, because another condition for me, because I was also very afraid of this man. You know, I knew what he did. He killed my sister and the kids, and he would have killed me if I was home. So I had a condition that he needed to sit down, that at no time was he to stand up over top of me. And he respected that. And at no time did he. And I was like, good, you know, like, that's great. Just to help me feel less afraid, help me feel more powerful.
0: Was there a specific structure to the meeting?
1: So the meeting is going to be unique depending on who's in it, which is one of the beautiful things about restorative justice. It's very unique to the circumstances. in my case, it happened, you know, after the crime, after conviction, but it can actually come before. And it doesn't have to involve a face-to-face meeting. There can be letters exchanged. There can be surrogacy, you know, in cases where you can't meet with the actual victim or the actual offender. And so in my case, it was us in a face-to-face meeting. And my worker, because he knew my background and my knowledge of restorative justice, you know, I said to him, okay, so what's the script? What are we doing? And he said, no, you get to do that. And I was like, what? So I'm on the plane flying there and took out my notepad. And I was like, okay, how are we going to do this? And the things that I wrote in terms of, you know, questions that I had for him, like I gave him an opportunity and I said, you know, what don't I know? You know, like we were family, like there's things that I know about you because I lived with you because you're my brother-in-law. There's things that have come out at parole board hearings. But like, what do you want me to know that I don't know? And then I had the part where I wanted to tell him like how much pain he'd left me with, you know, what my life was like, what it is like every day, things that happen that are triggering, why I don't think he's safe to leave the prison and be in our community, all those kinds of things. So it was really up to me. And after we got through the prescribed questions and everything, then we just sort of had a conversation that naturally flowed.
0: At any point, Amanda, during that meeting, did it become less uncomfortable?
1: No. Well, I mean, that's not true. I guess in a way it did. But I think though, I kind of got in and I got into a place of like a stable place where it was like, okay, this is it. But it was always uncomfortable, you know, at no point did I really want to be there. But I also knew that I was learning some things, that I was gaining some things from being there. So it was worth being in that uncomfortable space because of what I was getting out of it.
0: Tell me more about why it was worth it then. So, I mean, you were able to get a few things off your chest. Did he apologize? Were you able to find some sense of closure? Like, what were you getting?
1: Yeah. I mean, I didn't go for closure. I don't ever feel like there will be, you know, like, cause nothing's going to bring my sister and the kids back. Nothing's going to make this better in any way. So it would certainly be nice to get to a place, you know, that there's not, you know, hearings and ongoing things like that. But I don't know that that will happen, you know, until, you know, maybe he passes away or something. Right. But, I don't wish ill or harm. I wish that he would take responsibility. I wish that he would, you know, make the changes that he needs to, because I can see what that is in some of my other guys' life. The people that I work with, some of them are still incarcerated, some of them are not. You know, the changes that they've made, they've been surrogates for me to show that true transformation and healing is possible, even when you do horrific things. So that's brought me a great amount of healing and hope. From him, though, I definitely got a release from some of the fear that I always carried, because he was supposed to murder me. And it felt almost kind of like chance, luck, you know, whatever you want to call it, that I ended up not being there. And so it still kind of stayed with me. And after testifying against him at the preliminary hearing, testifying against him at the trial, showing up at parole hearings saying, don't let him out of jail. You know, I said to him, like, I think that, you know, you would want to, you know, further harm me. And he said, I don't. You know, he said, I understand why you think that. And he said, but I don't. And I don't trust him, but I believed him. And so the effects from that meeting took a while. You know, like when I walked out, like it took me 3 weeks to sleep. Like this was so hard to go and sit with him. But after my body stopped reliving the trauma and realized that I was safe and I was okay, the fear level that I had when I walked in was significantly less coming out. You know, there was a greater sense of peace that I had by being able to go and tell him, you know, how I feel and what I've done and see that impact him. You know, I watched his body and you can see, you know, the body language of when I was explaining to him. And he said, I had no idea that this is what your life is like now. You know, like, I think he just kind of thought we all just like carry on. And I'm like, no, that's not how this works. We don't just carry on. There's moments when I've done really great things and my sister's not there to celebrate. There's moments that have been super hard and she's not there for me to call and look to. So it's this ongoing process that is really, really hard. And so meeting with him did help change things.
0: Were you hoping to be able to forgive him? Have you forgiven him? How does forgiveness fit into this restorative justice picture?
1: That is such a word. I do not say that I have forgiven my former brother-in-law. I will say that I don't wish him ill. I don't wish him the same that happened to my sister, because I don't want to be him. But I do still have times of anger, still times of, you know, rage, you know, like against him. But the difference though is that we know like forgiveness sets us free. It has nothing to do with him. I don't want to carry the anger, the hatred, you know, those kinds of things, because it impacts me. Carrying those will come out into my relationships and out into everything that I do. And I didn't want that anymore. And that was one of the reasons why I chose to sort of take this process to work on these things, because I didn't want to be a person who hated and a person who, you know, is angry all the time. Does that happen? Sure. But I'm able to move through it and not live in that place anymore versus staying there all the time.
0: How does learning about and living restorative justice, how has it changed the way you think about justice, what it means to punish someone for causing such harm?
1: I don't see punishment as a way that it meets victims' needs. You know, punishing someone else isn't going to undo the harm, right? So what I see is there's reasons for harm. There's reasons why crimes are being committed. And addressing those factors is a significant way that we can reduce harm. Punishment as a deterrent has a very low percentage rate for actually being successful. And it's kind of in our nature. It's almost like we've been raised that like you do something wrong, you get punished. This is just logical. And I understand that kind of concept, except that it doesn't really work most of the time. So do you want to be right, quote unquote, or do you want to have something that actually works and heals and makes safer communities?
0: And does imprisoning people then work, do you think? What would you like to see happen, for example, with this man, the perpetrator who killed your sister? What would you like to see prison accomplishing for him?
1: Well, I think that our current prisons are re-traumatizing. I think we're putting people, like if you look at the statistics of people that are incarcerated, the rates of trauma that they've experienced are significantly high. So as I say, there's a reason why they're doing the things that they're doing. Then we put them in prison, which is not safe, not sanitary, like not like prisons are horrible places. And I've been in prisons in, you know, three different countries, and none of them are good and safe and healthy. We can see from, you know, like Nordic models and things that there are ways that you can do prisons humanely, which again, like that kind of flies in our culture because we're like, no, but you deserve to be punished. You deserve these horrible circumstances. But that's, again, not taking into context. And the fact that I think that how we treat people is more of a reflection of us than a reflection of them. And so when I'm walking around these prisons and I'm a registered victim of crime and I see these cages that they put people in, both, you know, inside or like out on the yard, and I just go, please don't do this in my name. This is not what I want. This isn't helpful. This isn't healing. This is dehumanizing. And the way that my former brother-in-law got to a place that he could take the lives of his wife and children is because he dehumanized them. And I don't want us as a society to be like that. That's not justice. I don't see punishment as equating to justice. It doesn't mean there's not consequences, and sometimes serious consequences, potentially even the deprivation of liberty, which is one of the most serious consequences. But how we're doing it is not working.
0: So what does a restorative justice system look like then? You've talked quite a bit about how it centers the victim and the victim's needs and your ability to get some healing and to also have some input into kind of how things were playing out there. But as a system then, what does it look like? Fewer people in jail, more people having one-on-one encounters with victims. Like, talk me through how this isn't ultimately a softer approach to crime.
1: Right. So I think that you'd have to first look at it holistically. I think that if we have better mental health supports, better housing supports, better addiction supports, we're going to see lower crime rates. I mean, that's proven data. And so coming at it from the outset of better support systems for our communities and our families is going to reduce crime rates, number one. Number two, bringing the victims in at the very beginning. There's a program called collaborative sentencing that is being piloted in British Columbia right now. Dave, my restorative justice worker, is a champion of that. And so they've walked cases through where there's been harm and significant harm. And they brought the victims in. The defendant was going to plead guilty. And so the victim and the defendant worked together with their restorative justice caseworker and decided on a sentencing plan together. They then presented that to the judge. And the judge, in every single case, agreed with the sentencing plan. Because the judge has the ability to say, no, this is too lenient. No, this is too harsh. And in every single case, he agreed with it. You know, they worked on that together. That's not necessarily applicable for every single case, but it certainly could ultimately end up being that way for a majority of cases. And we're going to see lower recidivism rates because offenders are being held accountable, but you're also in that place to then address what happened to this and what are you going to do differently versus just go to prison, deal with that, get out, and now behave, which doesn't happen.
0: Amanda Carrasco is a restorative justice advocate and facilitator, and her new memoir is Becoming the Brave One, My Journey to Justice. 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You can learn more about her work at amandacarrasco.com. Amanda, thank you so much for your time today.
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0: Julie Rose here, and you're listening to Uncomfy, where we're learning to stay with the moments we usually want to escape because they're awkward or tense, but they're also the moments that can really teach us something. I'm glad you're here. I'm joined by Jennifer Walker Thomas. She's co-executive director of the nonpartisan nonprofit group MWAG, a faith-based community of women dedicated to advocating for ethical government and preparing women for civic engagement. It's a group I've personally enjoyed participating with. And Jen is also co-host of the Proclaim Peace podcast. Jen, what a treat. Thanks for joining me today.
6: Thank you for having me. I was thinking as when you asked me to join that I spend most of my life uncomfortable. So I'm pretty well qualified to participate in this podcast. Probably more qualified than about anything I do.
0: Well, that's great. It was tailor-made for you. And I feel lucky to even catch you for a moment because I know that you have been full tilt doing advocacy work and education work since the new administration took office and just kind of thrown a lot of stuff out there to respond to. Have you been outside your comfort zone lately in the last week?
6: Yes, I actually can. So I was attending a gathering that was focused on foreign relations and particularly talking about changes in international aid and the position of the United States abroad. And I just want to qualify for anyone listening that my academic training which is my fancy way of saying my undergraduate degrees, were in Italian and art history. And I was surrounded in this room by people who were professionals. Either they had worked for the Foreign Service, or they had PhDs in peacebuilding, or, you know, had worked deeply in foreign affairs. And I kept asking myself over and over the course of the 2 days, what do I have to add to this conversation? And that is an uncomfortable place to be, to not exactly know how and where you fit into a conversation and what you have to add. And that is something that I find myself doing on a regular basis. And the good news is, I think I can tell people, is that if you sit with that discomfort long enough, you actually find that you really do have something to add.
0: So, I mean, can you give me, like, how do you do that?
6: Well,
0: so in that case, then, you know, are you thinking to yourself, one response I would have would be, I'm just going to sit and listen. Like, I got nothing to add here. I'm just here to learn. Keep my mouth shut.
6: That is absolutely the best place to start. But let me just say, one thing that I have found is when you find yourself in a situation where you are sort of the odd person out and you feel least like the other people in the room, the default, our sort of human default, is to say, I do not belong. I don't have anything to contribute here. And what I would suggest to your listeners is that's actually the moment in which you are most needed. Because by definition, you are sitting in a place where you have a perspective that absolutely no one else in that room has, that you are thinking about things as an outsider, or thinking about maybe a demographic that isn't being consulted or impacted. And so sometimes the very things that make us feel most uncomfortable are the things that qualify us to sort of lead out.
0: What you're describing about feeling like, I hope I have something to offer here. It feels like it's important that I be in this room, but also I really don't know what the next step is. Sounds to me like something that I bet a lot of women who participate in MWEG feel on a regular basis. So maybe you could just describe for us kind of how MWEG operates in order to help. Because I know you've been getting a lot of national attention, like national media outlets covering this organization of thousands of women who, I guess the world finds it kind of unusual that women of faith would like want to be engaged in politics and peacemaking.
6: Yeah, I think it is unusual. And so I think we started getting attention because we were sort of an anomaly. We were sort of a new kid on the block doing things a new way. But one of the things that we found is by leaning into that difference, bringing the perspectives of women to the table, we find that over and over again, whether it is on panel discussions at conferences or sitting with legislators or with opinion pieces, the perspectives that those women have brought to the table are unique and have something fantastic to add. But I will say to you that we have to scaffold women a lot to help them get past their own discomfort and help them believe that they are capable of adding something to the conversation. And if you don't mind, I'll give a very specific example. In the last, if you look back five, maybe even 10 years ago, there weren't a lot of, in the Intermountain West, opinion pieces from women in papers. And the opinion pieces that were there were often coming from women who had professional qualifications or credentials, and that qualified them to sort of put their words out there. And MWEG created an opinion lab, an op-ed lab, where we scaffold women and help them. They come to us with an idea, they draft a piece, we can give them suggestions, give them professional editing advice, and then help them try to get those opinion pieces posted. And you would think that that was just us helping women get their ideas out there, but it turns out that those op-eds have been extraordinarily successful. Sometimes they have been picked up by syndicates and picked up by newspapers 6, 7, 8 times across the country because those women had something unique to add, but they didn't know it. And we had to help them get to a place and give them the assistance that they needed to get their voice out there. But once it was out there, it turns out it had something significant to add to the conversation.
0: Yeah. What do you hear from elected officials? Because I know one of the things the organization does is calls to action. Hey, here's this thing that's happening. You don't tell people which side to take. Mm-hmm. You say, hey, here's a way for you to get involved in a moment that matters. What do you hear from elected officials? And I know right now we've recently been hearing that, you know, that they've been getting swamped with calls and with letters.
6: Mm-hmm. Yes. So I will actually tell you counterintuitively, again, you would assume that legislative offices are completely swamped, that they have their positions fixed and they know how they're going to act and they don't want to hear from their constituents. That's a narrative we hear over and over again. We actually, in the last 10 days, days have been hearing repeatedly from staffers that the letters that are coming from the women in our organization are helpful. They are clarifying. They give them new perspectives, and they are regularly encouraging us to make sure that we are seeing more of, we are sending more of them. So that's sort of counterintuitive. You wouldn't think. I mean, the like I said, the narrative out there is that these people don't care. They don't want to hear from you. What you say isn't going to matter. But the messaging that we're getting from legislators is the exact opposite, that thoughtful, considered, respectful, peaceful. And that doesn't mean that they can't be assertive or clear in their opinion, which all of our women are, but they're not personal attacks. They're not steeped in partisan language. And those kind of letters not only get through, but actually have an impact.
7: How do you respond to those uncomfortable moments where people say, being nice isn't going to get you anywhere? You know, being a peacemaker is not what we need. What we need right now is people to stand up and fight.
6: Well, I'm going to give you a New Englander response. I live in New England. I've lived here for almost all of my adult life. And one thing that you will find out about New Englanders is they are not very nice, but they are actually extraordinarily kind, which means that they don't necessarily do performative niceness very well, but on the merits of the thing, they will have your back. And that is kind of what we are asking our women to do, is to be kind in the best sense, which is that we want them to be clear. We want them to be honest. We want them to share letters that have their strong opinions and can even indicate when they think that legislators are falling down or when they're not meeting the moral need of the moment. But that doesn't mean they have to have personal attacks or call into question that person's intelligence, you know, and letters that are peaceful. And I do not mean peacekeeping. I mean peacemaking, that are seeking to cross a divide and trying to find a place of common ground and to help people see a better future are always effective. I just really believe that. They always help change the moment, and they certainly can change the way a legislator is thinking long term.
7: So can you be peacefully angry?
6: Absolutely.
7: Is that possible?
6: Okay. Yes, I absolutely think. I think, but there's a difference with what you do with that anger, right? And I mean, anger is a perfect example of discomfort. If you want to talk about being uncomfy, right? And sometimes we try to resolve that anger by lashing out or being hyper emotive or being super aggressive. And we think that that kind of will ease our discomfort and resolve it. And it might for a moment, but I don't know that it gets us anywhere productive. But if you take your anger and you're willing to sit with yourself and say, why am I angry? What do I feel like is being violated? What do I feel like is wrong here? What do I actually want to see be different? And what is the most productive path to getting myself and the people around me there? You can channel that anger to action and to productive change.
7: There's so much public frustration and anger towards elected officials.
6: Yes.
7: You know, across the board. And I know that you sit in rooms with these elected officials.
6: Yes.
7: You know, bringing messages from the women that are part of your organization, and sometimes also, you know, expressing your own desire for them to behave a certain way or to vote a certain way, right? How do those conversations go? I've actually never sat down with a member of Congress and asked, you know, I've never had the chance to ask my senator or tell my senator, I am really frustrated with the way that you're behaving on this issue or the way you're voting on this. How do you express that? And how do they receive that?
6: I will say that one of the real problems with this hyper-polarization and this cycle of attack is that even when you sit down to talk to someone, you can almost always sense that those conversations start from a position of guarded fear of the other person in the room, right? Mm. There's almost always a sense of, I know that this person isn't clearly on my team. We've sort of signaled to each other, this is my team, this is not my team. And MWEG, because we are nonpartisan, I think almost every conversation we go into, there's an element of, I don't know what team you're on. And that makes people anxious. And sometimes it makes them aggressive. And it is always our inclination, and what we've trained women to do, is to de-escalate that situation, because we already know if someone started with an attack, if we attack back, nothing is going to get done. And so try to de-escalate that situation, try to find common ground, and remind the person that almost in every situation, we have come into the room with members of both party, constituents of both parties, and then try to articulate our position and explain why we think also often that it is in to their advantage to kind of consider embracing this position. And we have never had a situation, and I can say this with great honesty, where we have left not being A, welcomed back, said, please reach out again. It doesn't mean the staffer or the legislator has done what we wanted to, but they have always wanted more dialogue, and they have often thanked us for actively that the meeting didn't go the way they expected it to. And in many cases, they've apologized. And so I guess what I'm saying to people is, I know that we're right now in a position where we feel a lot of disdain for those that are in public service. And I guess a couple of things that I would remind people of: they're under extraordinary pressure right now that many of us can't really imagine. They have taken on a responsibility, and we should hold them to that responsibility. I'm not saying we let them off the hook, but the mechanisms and ways by which we do that are have the potential to be more successful or less successful. And I guess we have to decide what outcome we want, whether we just want to emote to them or whether we want to actually make progress. And making progress is often going to require that we ourselves manage our emotions.
7: Okay, so but what if you don't see the progress, right? So your call to action, you know, you write this respectful letter to your your senator about please vote this way on this particular nominee, you know,
6: and
7: to the cabinet, and they don't, and you just feel like, what was the point? They didn't listen to me. Yep. I should have just vented at them.
6: Yes.
7: Next time I'm going to really give it to them. I mean, what do you think about that? What's the point of even doing it when it feels like so much of the time they did what they were going to do anyway, it seems like?
6: I 100% hear you. I want to validate that, because that is the way I often feel, just deep, profound disappointment in the people that that make the decisions that they make. A couple things that I would say, and I really hope these don't sound super Pollyanna, because I do believe that advocacy is a long game. First, I believe in democracy, and I believe that democratic governance is a representation of who we are. So that doesn't just mean it's a representation of who my legislators are, but it means it's also a representation of who we as citizens are. So if you have done this job well as a citizen, if you have reached out in peace, if you have reached out in thoughtfulness, I would just want to remind you that you have exercised muscles and gained your capacity to better meet the moment at hand. You are a better citizen than you were before you went through that exercise, and you are more prepared to actually meet this really tremendous challenge that we're facing. It also lets you signals who are the people that are doing this the way I want to do this, and then you can find them and work with them. If we want to participate, and if we want the world to be the world that we envision, we have to be willing to do the hard work repeatedly over and over and over of being the people that create the society that we want. And that it's not an easy answer, but I have found extraordinary comfort being in community with people who are doing this work this way. It's comforting, it's sustaining, it makes me a better person, not a worse person, and it allows me to have a group of people that I can talk with and conceptualize a better future with. And I think those are the kind of people we need right now. People who can conceptualize something different and better and are willing to act for it.
7: Yeah. That's just so profound, Jen, because I, you know, this idea that the answer to feeling discouraged is could be to lean in a little further and say, well, I'm not going to let that push me away.
6: I am not letting that push me out. Yep.
7: Yeah. I mean, I have to admit, perhaps with a bit of, embarrassment, that, you know, I've been in the position of writing to a city council person and I'm like, please don't vote this way on this particular thing. And then I'm like, oh, surely they're going to read my beautiful letter and they're going to, you know, understand and change their mind. Yep. And then I see like they all voted the other way. And I'm like, that was pointless.
6: That was a waste of my time.
7: Now I feel kind of stupid, and I mean, I haven't written that council person again, right? Yep. Like immediately my, I guess it's my self-preservation is to kind of go to, go to the safe place, go to the more comfortable place, which is like fatalistic, you know, whatever's happened is going to happen. The world, they don't pay attention. And I do think that's part of, but part of this disengagement that I'm hearing you say that like that that's exactly how democracies get weaker is when people get so frustrated that we disengage and we don't vote or we don't pay attention, we don't follow, you know, what's going on, and we allow that to push us out of instead of leaning into it.
6: And I just want to like point out something that I am super guilty of. So I just am going to say, but your expectation was that you would write this letter and then you would get what you wanted, right? And sometimes I think that we tend to think of politics. We live in a society that is so based on instant gratification. We can Amazon all of our needs. We can scroll to self-soothe. We can, there are just all these ways that when we are uncomfortable, we have absolutely instant solutions. And I realize that people are probably saying, hey, Jen, massive needs are not being met. I will stipulate to that. And we need to work as hard as we can for that. But the work is exactly what we have to do. We have to repeatedly and now, so then you need to say, okay, so turns out my city council is not working the way I want it to work. Do I know people who think the same way I do? Do I find five of them to go together to meet with someone? Do I conceptualize what within my city is within my change as a group? There are other avenues, but that requires thought and persistence and discomfort.
7: Jen, I just have to ask you finally, you know, I'm sure a lot of people are like listening or watching and being like, well, that's great, Jen. That's amazing.
6: They're
7: thinking
6: I'm nuts. Yes.
7: or they're just like, well, this is a lady who's got it figured out. Was this always going to be your path?
6: No. I studied, like I said, art history and Italian as an undergraduate. I worked in, major gift fundraising as an adult, and then I stayed home and raised my kids. But I was always interested in politics. I participated in local government in my tiny little town in various ways. I ran for office. I served on it's called town meeting in New England, but is essentially our town legislature. I've worked on getting particular initiatives passed. I served as a PTA president, you know, all sorts of local and civic leadership positions. But MWIC has launched me into a whole different space. It's outside of my comfort zone. It's outside of my town. So I just want to say that to anyone listening, I've been doing this now for several years. I feel like I have a strong sense of purpose, a clarity of vision of what we need to do. And yet every single day, the doing of it leaves me uncomfortable. It means I have to every single day push out of my comfort zone, do things that I thought I would never have done, ask people for things that I thought I would never ask people for, argue for positions that are complicated. But I will say there is extraordinary, there's actually, and this is a funny word to use at a time like this, joy. There is, even in dark times, there is extraordinary joy to be found working with good people in a common cause. And I think that the forces that are sort of pushing at us right now are trying to fracture us, to pull us in a way that we sit in our discomfort alone. And I would just urge people to decide what matters to you, to turn toward it, to find people to work with alongside as you kind of find that purpose and work towards it, and make sure that in that process, you are finding joy. And I really would argue that it's possible and kind of want to promise that it is.
7: Jen Walker Thomas is the co-executive director of MWEG and co-host of the Proclaim Peace podcast, which you can find anywhere podcasts are available. You'll want to check that out. And you can find out more about the work of MWEG on Instagram at MormonWEG or on their website, mweg.org. Jen, this has been a really just a pleasure. Thanks for your time today and for the work you're doing.
6: Thanks for having me. I appreciated the opportunity to talk about it.
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7: I'm Julie Rose. Life feels heavy for a lot of us right now. The news is overwhelming. 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
13: We don't have to change our mind. We don't have to compromise. We're trying to construct a bridge to the next conversation.
7: And we're exploring tough topics with nuance and an open mind.
14: What we have is not a politician's problem. We have an incentives problem. And we can't expect different results unless and until we change the rules of that system.
7: We're out to become better citizens, kinder neighbors, and more effective advocates for the things that matter most. It all starts right after the news.
15: BBC News with Fiona MacDonald. The number of dead from a Russian drone attack on a shopping centre in the city of Kryvyi Rih has risen to 16. The regional governor said emergency workers had retrieved another body from the rubble and 130 people had been injured. A second drone hit the building half an hour after the first. Bodan, a local community volunteer, was at the scene.
16: I was driving nearby when I heard the explosion and saw smoke, so I came immediately. I saw wounded people and began providing medical assistance. I helped a man with shrapnel injuries, moving him to a safe distance because of the threat of a repeated strike, and handed him over to the ambulance. There was another strike, and unfortunately, people remain under the rubble.
15: The US Supreme Court says work can temporarily resume on the White House ballroom while judges weigh up an emergency appeal by the Trump administration against a challenge to the building project. Tom Bateman reports.
17: Today's ruling from the Supreme Court doesn't address the legality of the project, which two other courts had said was unlawful because Congress hadn't approved it. In the meantime, construction can continue on the ballroom, involving a 250-person crew working 20-hour days, 7 days a week, which Mr. Trump argues is also a security necessity owing to the project's underground bunkers and anti-drone protections. To his critics, Mr. Trump's ballroom has become a symbol of his second term, the demolition of a federal structure without permission and a president pushing through the boundaries of his authority before Congress has a chance to challenge him.
15: With a deadline looming for US tariffs of 50% on a range of Canadian goods, President Trump has said the US should be able to have a trade deal with its northern neighbour. Canadian negotiators have been trying to finalise a deal in Washington all week to avoid the punishing import duties affecting cars, steel and aluminium. TikTok has agreed to pay $400 million to settle a case with the US government over claims it violated children's online privacy laws. The Justice Department described it as a major victory for American children and their parents. Here's Joanna Keane.
18: This case began in 2024 when the US Justice Department sued TikTok and its parent company ByteDance for allegedly failing to protect the privacy of children and illegally collecting their information, such as names and email addresses. After settling the case, the department said young people and their parents were now better protected. Last year, the US government threatened to ban the app, which is used by more than 200 million Americans, over national security concerns. ByteDance managed to avoid that by signing a binding agreement in January for its business in the US to be jointly owned by a group of American and global investors.
15: World News from the BBC.
19: Most people don't know their taillights out. If we can make those stops to inform people of those things, it can be a very positive thing.
20: I just couldn't understand how, even though you have not committed a crime, how do you become that magnet that almost every time you leave the house, you're going to get pulled over?
21: After they stopped enforcing these lower-level traffic infractions, reported crime overall went down. Disparities in traffic stops went down. Our officers were safer.
22: Hey, it's Julie, and this is Top of Mind, where we tackle tough topics with nuance and an open mind. We're out to become better citizens, kinder neighbors, and more effective advocates. Today, do routine traffic stops make our communities safer?
23: It was just after midnight, and I was picking up a friend of mine to take him back to the house.
22: This is Alexander Landau. It was 2009, downtown Denver. He was 19.
23: And mind you, young black male, had just purchased my first vehicle. It's a 84 Lincoln Town Car. And as we were turning around, because we overshot our turn, we were pulled over.
22: The officer said Landau made an illegal left turn.
23: I'm sitting there thinking like, man, I didn't see an illegal left turn sign. But I thought, you know, maybe he's right. There's a chance I didn't see the sign and I made an illegal left turn. But I honestly didn't think that we had really anything to worry about. I immediately grabbed my registration and my proof of insurance, and I actually didn't even have my wallet on me at the time. But I wasn't even worried about that because I thought in my mind, you know, I don't have any outstanding warrants. You know, I'm not a habitual offender, a violent person, like, or anything like that. So I'll just provide my social security number and explain what's going on to the officer, and there shouldn't be any problems. We should be out of here in no time.
22: Even though you're a black man, there was no fear on your part at that moment.
23: I'm glad you brought that up. There wasn't, because I am a domestic adoptee. I was raised in predominantly white communities by loving white parents. And my father, my dad, coming from career Denver police officer, 60 years of DPD history on his side of the family in the same district that tried to kill me. Neither one of them, with their backgrounds, would ever have imagined that something this graphic and grotesque would have happened to their son. And nor would I. Had this not personally happened to me, there was nothing about the way that evening went that should have resulted in officers attempting to take my life away, especially over allegations of an illegal left turn that later proved to be false. And that's why, for me, that particular night was my point of awakening and call to action.
22: Getting pulled over is the most common encounter Americans have with police. On a typical day, more than 50,000 of us see those lights in the rearview mirror. And while it's never fun to be that driver, we generally assume that enforcing traffic laws is an important part of public safety, don't we? I mean, if police weren't out there patrolling the streets, would anyone bother to follow traffic laws? So today, do traffic stops contribute to public safety as much as we expect? It's clear the effects are not equal. Across the nation, drivers of color are much more likely to get pulled over. And a troubling number of incidents where black men are killed by police start with a traffic stop. Tyree Nichols, Dante Wright, Philando Castile are a few names you may recognize from the headlines. In response, dozens of police departments have cut back on traffic stops in the last few years. So traffic enforcement is an important part of the national conversation we're having about how police can better ensure safety for all of us. The perspectives we will hear today come from both sides of the car window.
23: My friend Addison and I, we were both sitting there at the time kind of baffled as to, you know, what was going on. But he came to the window and said that I had made an illegal left turn coming from Colfax onto Emerson.
22: This is Alexander Landau again. The traffic stop that changed his life happened in Denver in 2009. He was a 19-year-old black man raised by white parents. His friend in the passenger seat was white. When the police lights went on behind him, Landau immediately pulled over and realized he'd left his license at home. No worries, he thought. My record's clean. Then the officer said,
23: I can detect an aroma of marijuana coming from within in your vehicle, and I'm going to need you to get out of the car. And as I, again, come into this with a naive mind frame, I'm just throwing out things that I've picked up over the years. Like, I'm pretty sure you have to show me a warrant. And he just, in a more authoritarian voice, commanded that I get out of the car. And so I complied respectfully. So I'm out of the car, and then he comes around to my passenger, Addison, takes him out, and he offers up a small pill container of marijuana that he had in his breast coat pocket and was placed in handcuffs and sat down right where I was standing.
22: But you haven't been charged with anything. Are you handcuffed at that point as well?
23: I'm not. No, they're just rummaging through my vehicle. And actually, at this point, another squad car arrived on the scene. I still don't have a fear of the situation. And I didn't feel like my question around a search warrant was ever answered. So I calmly put my hands out to the side and took maybe 2-3 steps forward and just asked, excuse me, officers, but can I please see a warrant before you continue to tear apart my car? And that was enough to, basically, the best metaphor I can use is like flipping off a light switch.
22: Two officers grabbed Landau's arms and yelled at him to stop resisting. The officer who'd initially stopped Landau
23: looks at me and says, you don't have a license, and then begins to punch me in the face.
22: Landau stumbles and falls on top of a female officer who's responded to the call. Then all three officers on the scene begin hitting Landau. As he ducks to protect his face, an officer yells,
23: he's reaching for her gun. And next thing I know, I'm thrown to the ground. At this point, all I see are blue pants and black boots. I hear Addison in the background, stop, you're gonna kill him. And I hear an officer yell, if he doesn't calm down, just shoot him. At that point, I just went still and I closed my eyes and I just expected to be shot. But I blacked out. I get awoken by a paramedic. I thought it was a police officer at first. And the first thing I said was, please don't beat me anymore. I honestly don't think I can physically take it. And she said, relax, I'm a paramedic. I'm with Denver Health. And I asked her, I was like, why did they hurt me? I didn't do anything wrong. And she was just silent. And as she's prepping gauze and getting ready to clean up my face and treat my injuries, I tell her, no, do not touch me. Do not clean me up. Don't do anything until somebody gets pictures of what they've done to me. And when I got to the hospital, they rolled me through the front entrance and I just started to yell, this is what can happen if you're black in Denver after midnight. And an hour or so later, after I received 42 stitches in my face, a broken nose and a concussion, and later was diagnosed with a traumatic brain injury, this all happened within a couple hours. They wheeled me to the Denver Detention Center.
22: Alexander Landau was charged with felony criminal intent to disarm a police officer. He spent 3 days in jail.
23: My mom came down and she went into shock. She immediately screamed and started crying. She stood up. She grabbed this woman that she doesn't even know, turned her around and said, look what they've done to my son.
22: The case against Landau was ultimately dismissed because of conflicting reports from officers at the scene. He sued the city and county of Denver and received a settlement of nearly $800,000. Landau thinks those pictures of his injuries were crucial. None of the officers involved were fired, but two of them were later removed from service for other incidents of alleged police brutality. And remember, everything that happened to Landau began with a routine traffic stop. The Stanford Open Policing Project analyzed 100 million traffic stops from all around the country and found that black drivers are 20% more likely to be stopped than white drivers and 2 times as likely to be searched during the stop. But despite the higher search rates, black drivers are less likely than white drivers to actually be carrying illegal items like drugs or guns. Landau's experience led him to create the Denver Justice Project, aimed at reforming the criminal legal system and improving relationships between police and communities.
23: These types of experiences impact all of us, whether it's directly or indirectly. And if we really want to have true community, you have to be concerned about the well-being of your neighbor. You have to be concerned about the integrity of your neighborhood, which means if you have officers who are patrolling the community, harming individuals, if you are in support or if you turn a blind eye, that is as bad as consenting to the behavior. And so for me, there is no way for us to move this needle and call ourselves a true community if officers, or if we're looking at individual problems as their issue and not my issue.
22: What could have prevented, are there policies? Are there interventions? Is there some kind of, I don't know, training, something that could have prevented what happened to you?
23: I think officers are tasked with doing things that are far outside their purview. I think we overburden our officers. I think there are entities and more certified people who can navigate things like behavioral health issues, substance use disorders, people experiencing homelessness. I'm not sitting here saying abolish the police entirely, because if we do that in the morning, we'll have anarchy by the afternoon. And we won't have a replacement. I'm not here to say I can solve a murder.

0: It varies from city to city, but stops for equipment-related stuff, like expired registration, a broken taillight, tinted windows, are a sizable chunk of traffic enforcement. You can make an argument that those are still safety-related stops, but they're not on the same level as someone going 60 in a residential neighborhood. And yet these lower-level stops carry the same risk of escalating into a tragedy. Philando Castile is a stark example. He was pulled over in a Minneapolis suburb in 2016. The officer thought Castile looked like a robbery suspect and pulled him over for a broken brake light. That was Castile's last traffic stop. But it was only the latest in a long pattern. In 13 years, he'd been pulled over more than 49 times, and the vast majority were for non-moving violations, things like a problem with a license plate or a taillight.
1: I knew that they were on him.
0: This is Philando's mother, Valerie Castile.
1: At one point, I explained to him that these people are not looking at you as a human being. They're looking at you now as revenue. I was so upset. I just couldn't understand it. And I still can't understand it to this day. How, even though you have not committed a crime, how do you become that magnet that almost every time you leave the house, you're going to get pulled over? It was never any public safety violation. It was something mechanical or documentation. It was a fishing expedition.
0: Valerie Castile was convinced the police recognized Philando and were targeting him. And since even the minor traffic stops often led to a fine, the financial burden was significant. When he couldn't keep up, Philando's license would get suspended. Sometimes he'd drive anyway, get pulled over, cited for driving on a suspended license, and the cycle continued.
1: I told him he should just get on the bus. Because at that point where we were living at, the bus stop was across the street. So he did, you know, he wasn't running around and didn't have a license all the time. But is driving on a suspended license a criminal crime? No, it is not. Being irresponsible is not a criminal crime. It's not like, oh, he was known for evading and eluding the police and getting in a shootout or running from them and things of that nature. Every time the police get behind him, he pulled over right away because he know I haven't done anything. Okay, I may not have my license, may not have my insurance, but it's not criminal. I have not gone out here and harmed anyone. So driving on, you know, I did that so I deserve to die. Come on now.
2: Sir, I have to tell you, I do have a firearm on me.
3: Don't reach for it, then. Don't pull it out.
0: Dash cam footage from July 6th, 2016 shows Philando Castile immediately volunteering to the officer at his window that he has a gun in the car, which he was licensed to carry. Don't pull it out, says the officer several times, before firing 7 shots into the car. 5 hit Castile. His girlfriend in the passenger seat starts filming a Facebook Live video that would soon go viral.
4: Please don't tell me he's dead. Please don't tell me my boyfriend just went like that.
5: Keep your hands where they are, please.
4: Yes, I will, sir. I'll keep my hands where they are. Please don't tell me this, Lord. Please, Jesus, don't tell me that he's gone.
0: Why did that stop of the 49 Philando Castile had experienced go so terribly wrong? Was it because he mentioned his gun to the officer? The possibility haunts his mother, Valerie.
1: You know, I'm the one that told Philando, listen, when you have other people in the car and you get pulled over, you tell the police that you have the weapon because that would lessen tension. I don't want them just find the gun and then, you know, go sideways.
0: You regret telling him that?
1: Yeah, you know, it's kind of like a toss-up. If you want your children to grow up with respect, dignity, and integrity, you teach them to be honest. You understand what I'm saying? I should have just let them lie, you know what I'm saying? I don't know what type of

0: perception that people have about Black families. You know, we do teach our children to be the best human being they could be. Mm. We do that. This is why I told my children, you're not bringing no gun up in here unless you get it the proper way. That's the only way you're going to run around with a gun. You got to go get your license.
1: A jury acquitted the officer who shot Philando Castile. Days later, the city of St. Anthony settled with the Castile family for nearly $3 million. And Valerie Castile has worked since then to address the root issues she believes led to her son's death, including advocating for more funding to address poverty and improve education in Black neighborhoods. She worked with Minnesota lawmakers to revise the state's driver manual with clear instructions for drivers who have legal firearms in the car during a traffic stop. And the family founded the Philando Castile Relief Foundation.
0: His legacy right now is all about healing, peace, and justice. You know, he was a pillar in the community. He worked at the St. Paul Public School Systems for like 15 years. And he was gainfully employed until he was denied his right to live. But we are here to support families that lose someone to gun violence. We have a $400 stipend for families to help with things that they may need when they're going through that process. And we also help reduce the negative lunch balances throughout the state of Minnesota.
1: After Philando's death, his family learned he had been quietly paying off lunch debt for students in the public school cafeteria where he worked. The Philando Castile Relief Foundation continued that work until early 2023, when Minnesota became the third state in the nation to make school lunch free for all students, regardless of income.
0: I was really, really, really happy and pleased with that. So, we have to find something else to do because we're not going to be doing that part of our support within the Philando Castile Relief Foundation. But we have some other things that we are, you know, got our minds on, you know, furthering the commitment that we have in serving the community. Because I do not want nobody else to feel the way that I feel and have to fight the way that I have fought.
1: Well, Valerie, thank you for sharing your story and Philando's story with us.
0: All right, my dear. Thank you.
1: After Philando Castile's death, the district attorney there in Ramsey County called on police to do fewer traffic stops for low-level infractions as a way to reduce racial disparity and opportunities for tragedy. Several police departments in the area, including St. Paul, which was doing the most traffic stops in the county, made that change. A lot of officers were wary, though.
2: I think at first, people were pretty skeptical, like, hey, what? And I don't know if it's good or not. I think it's too soon to tell.
1: What's clear is that since that change, St. Paul police are doing about half the number of traffic stops they used to. Is the community safer as a result? I'm Julie Rose. This is Top of Mind.
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1: In September of 2021, the St. Paul police chief announced his officers would begin focusing their traffic stops on, quote, the most dangerous driving behaviors. Previously, St. Paul police data showed Black drivers were 4 times more likely to be stopped and 9 times more likely to be searched compared to white drivers in the city. Fewer traffic stops would ideally mean less racial disparity and community tension. And that last part was obvious to longtime St. Paul Patrol officer Mark Ross.
2: I mean, that certainly if you have less contact with people on traffic stops, there's no opportunity for any tension, so there won't be any tension. There's also less opportunity to get to know people and develop some of those relationships and for people to drive away from the traffic stop feeling encouraged that there are police officers in their neighborhood working hard, treating them fairly with the dignity and respect that they deserve, and out there putting their lives on the line to keep people in the neighborhoods they're working safe.
1: Mark Ross is president of the St. Paul Police Federation, the department's police union. He has made countless traffic stops. And I admit, it was a little weird to hear him talking about traffic stops as such a great way to build rapport in the community. The last thing I'm thinking about when an officer pulls me over is, wow, I'm so happy about this. And what a great thing to know the police are here keeping me safe. But Officer Ross says his most memorable traffic stop played out exactly like that.
2: I was working on the west side of St. Paul. This was back in 2005. There were a lot of construction trailers being stolen with equipment inside. In the neighborhood, I'm assigned to patrol, and I see a trailer in front of me, and the taillights weren't working. And a lot of these thieves, when they steal these trailers, they don't take the time to hook up the lights. So not a moving violation. It was an equipment violation. And I get up to the driver's window, and the driver was very compliant, and I asked why he had been stopped, and I explained that taillights and brake lights on the trailer were not working. He apologized, and he was very cooperative. And sure enough, the trailer did belong to him, so everything's good. His license is valid, his insurance is good. And we started a conversation, and we probably talked for 45 minutes, maybe an hour, and got to know one another. He had emigrated here from another country and was just happy to be in the United States and loved his job as a contractor and was really on the front end of a lot of success. But the moral of the story is he and I became friends as a result of that traffic stop, and we still communicate to this day. So that was a traffic stop that resulted in a long-lasting friendship.
1: How did your supervisor feel about you spending so much time making a new pal in a traffic stop? Like, is that really your job?
2: It's 100% our job. I mean, it really speaks to the role that, and again, I think now, actually, I know now more than ever, community relations is a huge aspect of what we're doing. It's more important now than it's ever been for officers to get to know people in the community. And, you know, you can't always do that. In this circumstance, I was able to take that time. It was a quiet night, or we were fully staffed. There weren't that many calls or calls of a great magnitude, so I was able to take the time to get out and chat with a guy that lived a block away from where I stopped him, and it was just a fantastic conversation. So we spend a lot more time as cops doing that than probably anybody realizes.
1: Yeah. Did you end up giving that guy a ticket?
2: In fact, specifically as it relates to the equipment violations, I would say more times than not, we're not issuing citations. We're issuing warnings. Most people don't know their taillights out, or they don't know there's an electrical issue. If we can make those stops to inform people of those things, it can be a very positive thing. When they realize, hey, that cop just stopped me, I was really nervous, but the officer was very nice. They told me what was wrong and what the potential hazards of that equipment issue might be, and told me to have a good night and that they should probably get it fixed. I mean, those are positive interactions. And so the fewer positive interactions we're able to have with the general public, the greater the divide between the police and the public can become.
1: How often does it really happen, though, with a traffic stop situation? Would you say that that was pretty unusual that it went so cordially?
2: Most people are very cordial during traffic stops. This, I mean, yeah, I don't think the majority of the time you stop somebody for a traffic stop, you're not going to become a long-term friend of that person. But it's an example of what can happen, certainly when people get to know each other. Now, don't get me wrong, many of our interactions, not necessarily just traffic stops, begin kind of adversarial, not necessarily from the perspective of the officer, but people can sometimes be very defensive about why they're being stopped, why they're being investigated, why they're being detained. And if they take the time to listen and understand why we're doing what we do, things go really well. And really, compliancy gets lost in the mix all the time. If you look at traffic stops or use of force or any interaction with the police, when people are compliant, things typically go very, very well. It's when we're met with animosity, maybe we're met with some kind of force or aggression, or just, again, that adversarial response to us doing our jobs, that's when things can get negative.
1: So were you not at all on the defensive when you approached that window, hand on your weapon, anticipating that you might be catching someone in the act of stealing?
2: I was, but I think as a police officer, you need to live in a world of possibilities. Now, that doesn't mean that, is it possible every single person that you interact with has the potential to attack you or take your life? Yeah, it's a possibility, but it's not probable. So you have to take the approach that there's a possibility that something could go wrong and you're prepared for that. We can deal with people with a high level of alertness and still be cordial. Now, again, when things get super high stress, that can change a little bit.
1: Officer Ross says his all-time worst traffic stop experience was rooted in a driver's failure to comply.
2: I saw a car driving erratically. He hadn't used his signals a couple times, was kind of weaving in and out of his traffic lane. Make the stop. I get up to the car and I can smell the odor of an alcoholic beverage. The driver wasn't making a lot of sense. So I got him out of the car. I pat searched him for weapons. And as I went to put him in the backseat of the squad, he broke away from me and took a swing at my head. And we ended up in a physical fight for about 2.5 minutes. And actually, at one point, a concerned citizen came over to help me, and I was able to get one handcuff on him. And another cop showed up. The suspect grabbed his leg and swept his leg, hurt his knee, and then he was out of the fight because his knee was injured. Another officer showed up, tried to tase him. He got up, ran about a block and a half. We caught him. But that literally was a time where I was fighting for my life. There was a time where he was on my back and had his hands on my belt. I was nervous he was maybe going to try and grab my gun. So fortunately, somebody driving by stopped, pulled over, and helped out. So I'm glad that it didn't end catastrophically.
1: With a loss of life.
2: Yes.
1: Officer Ross, though, I guess I'm really surprised that guy survived, that he didn't get shot by police.
2: I think that had I been alone for a little longer, it probably would have happened. And again, I'm glad that it didn't. But you said something that's super interesting to me, and I'm not surprised by it, but you said you were surprised that he wasn't shot. But Julie, the reality is these things happen all the time throughout the country, and 99.5%, if not 99.9% of the time, officers are not shooting people. There's no metric to measure how many times the police could use deadly force, but don't. It's very, very rare. I would tell you we're the best de-escalators in the world. That's what we do all day, every day, is de-escalate really tense situations. Have mistakes been made? Absolutely. But in most cases, at least my experience has been, those have been anomalies. That's not representative of the day-to-day interactions we have with the general public.
1: You mentioned that when things go badly, it's almost always because of the driver or the passenger's failure to comply. So what is your advice in terms of compliance?
2: It just means being cooperative and following directions, because we don't know as police officers. We don't know what's going on in any car that we stop in. So again, following directions and being cooperative goes so far, and it really gets lost in the mix.
1: Do you think that if you're going to expect full compliance, that the officer has an obligation to behave in a certain way?
2: Absolutely. We should be treating people respectfully and with dignity. I mean, there's times in high pressure, very intense situations where maybe that doesn't seem like the case, but sometimes we don't have time to communicate what we're doing or how we're going to do it because we need to react so quickly. But the reality is, if people are compliant, if they've been wronged, there are a lot of mechanisms in place to deal with that after the fact. Out on the street at that time is not the time to fight or resist an officer. If you feel like you've been wronged, you can take it to civil court. You can file an internal affairs complaint. You can go to the Police Civilian Internal Affairs Review Commission in St. Paul. There are a lot of ways to deal with those situations after the fact. And with the advent of body cams, there's never been more transparency in policing than there is now.
1: Is it at all problematic then that drivers of color, and particularly black drivers, are more likely to get pulled over in St. Paul? and more likely also to get pulled over for minor non-moving violations?
2: Well, I think you're using the benchmark of overall population versus where our efforts are typically concentrated or focused. If we just look at these numbers and say, you know, it's disproportionate to the population, it is. But we have to take a deeper dive into why we're there and why we're making those stops a lot of times.
1: Ross says a major reason Black drivers are more likely to be pulled over is because St. Paul police are most actively patrolling neighborhoods where crime is the highest.
2: If our efforts are concentrated in, let's just say, the St. Anthony Park neighborhood of St. Paul, which is between our state fairgrounds and the University of Minnesota, and it's about 92% affluent college-educated professors from the University of Minnesota, it's probably statistically the safest and least crime-ridden neighborhood in our city. If we spend our nights driving out over in that neighborhood, there's not a lot of cars moving, there's hardly anybody out on the street, and we'd be just kind of drive around in circles because there's pretty much zero criminal activity. Versus the neighborhoods where we put our focus is where we're receiving the most calls for service and people are most likely to be victimized.
1: In 2022, more than half of homicide victims in St. Paul were Black, and so were three-quarters of offenders.
2: And I would suspect if we were to drill down a little more deeply in terms of geography and the exact location, we'd probably find, I know that they were in neighborhoods where there's large numbers of people of color living, right?
1: Neighborhoods that have also experienced historically disinvestment by communities are generally poorer. There's a lot of systemic, structural, societal pressures that may also be contributing to these higher rates of crime in some of these predominantly Black neighborhoods.
2: It's certainly a lot of it is linked to poverty, of course. That's another conversation. But I would suggest to you that as police officers, we would be derelict in our duties if we were not putting a focus in the areas where the most dangerous and violent street crimes were occurring. The people that live in those neighborhoods, those victims and their families deserve our services, and they expect that we're there to try and protect them. We can't pretend that those things aren't happening in these neighborhoods and that people of color are disproportionately affected by gun violence. And so we're going to put a laser sharp focus. We know who the people are out committing the most violent crimes and where they're committing them, and people are most likely to be victimized. And I think victimization really gets lost in the shuffle here.
1: Is that true also when it comes then to traffic stops? How does pulling people over contribute to or hinder that relationship that you just described, in particular for non-moving violation type things, right? Broken taillights or out-of-date tabs, that kind of thing. What is the role that that plays in public safety?
2: Well, I mean, they are safety-related issues. And so, again, in St. Paul, I can tell you, most of the time on the minor violations, which, again, we've moved away from making those stops, most of the time you're just letting people know that, hey, you've got this wrong with your car, this is why it's hazardous, and you should probably get it repaired. But, you know, we also know that a lot of the people that are most frequently involved in a lot of these violent crimes don't pay attention to traffic laws. They don't put tabs on their cars. They're not insured. And so a lot of times that's a sign of more issues. A lot of times it isn't, but sometimes it is.
1: The traffic stop changes in St. Paul and other Ramsey County cities have reduced racial disparity. While traffic stops for people of all races and ethnicities have declined, stops for Black drivers have declined the most. And in St. Paul, police officers are no longer evaluated based on how many traffic stops they do.
2: So people aren't feeling pressured to write tickets. Quotas are illegal, by the way, and our union has never been in favor of quotas. You can do a lot of great work without necessarily, you know, stopping cars all the time, if that's your... And some people, there are people that really enjoy the traffic work, you know, especially speeders in residential areas. A big city like St. Paul, there's a lot of kids and a lot of people driving crazy. I mean, you know, I don't know where you live, but if you're in a large urban area, people, I think, drive crazier than ever.
1: So do you think that St. Paul is less safe because you're doing fewer traffic stops right now?
2: I think it's too early to tell, but I think it speaks for itself when you have less officers out patrolling and out in our communities working to support victims in the communities. I think that people are more likely to be victimized and more crime is going to occur.
1: Why are you so down so many officers?
2: Well, I think if you just turned on the news, you could answer that question. You know, cops have been has been vilified the last several years, and it's been tough to recruit and retain people. They feel like they could do everything right and everything they're trained to do, and the scrutiny is just unbearable, and there's a fear that you could be charged with a crime for making a split-second decision that people then go and pore over for hours and days and weeks and months and make a decision on whether or not they should charge an officer with a crime based on a decision they made in a half a second. I'm proud of the work we're doing. We need to continue to lift up and embrace police officers and police departments and make everybody better. We're open to being better. I can tell you that right now.
1: Mark Ross is president of the St. Paul Police Federation. Since I first spoke to him back in 2023, more data is in. Here's St. Paul Police Chief Axel Henry in a video put out by the Ramsey County Prosecutor's Office in February 2026.
8: And what we found it is it's been successful. And it isn't that we're suffering in any other areas. Our shootings are not going up, they're going down. Our firearms recoveries have gone up, not down. All the areas that I think people would push back against an experiment like this, the data just doesn't support those concerns.
1: Now, interestingly, Chief Henry was one of those skeptical officers back in 2021 when his predecessor implemented the change. In this same promotional video, he talks about a positive traffic stop experience he had and what ultimately changed his mind about the new policy.
8: I pulled this person over and they had two small kids in the car, and it turned out they were homeless and they were living out of the car. And of course, you can imagine what the woman who was homeless and living out of a car with two children was thinking about. Now she's going to get a ticket for $100 for taillights. And so when she found out that she was going to get basically a coupon to get these fixed, that the place would install the lights for her, fix the lights, those types of things. She started to cry, and then she drove off. And about 5-6 minutes later, I was still out dealing with something else in the same area, and she pulled up, and she got out of the car, and she came up and hugged me. And she said, I just can't believe, because I had said to her, I think, spend that money you would have spent getting your taillights fixed, spending on some ice cream cones for the kids, or do something that's nice for you, or whatever, that kind of a thing. And the police, we don't get as many opportunities as we like to coach teams or to do a bunch of things that we want to do. I think the community thinks that we're out here and all we want to do is run around and get in high-speed chases and arrest people, and that just simply isn't the case. And so I think when this first started, people started to think, well, these are the much lower less offenses. These are the things that I get the opportunity to show up and be a superhero for that person today, and you're kind of taking those away from me by not having me stop those. And the other part was that I don't think the officers really, and myself included, didn't really understand the big picture of what was going on. And where my metamorphosis happened was, although all of what I just told you was true, if I took a step back from that, I realized, well, that's about making me feel good. And I don't know what trauma the woman went through up until the point that she realized she wasn't going to get a ticket. But if I can take that off the plate, I really shouldn't, you know, avoid that for selfish reasons, just because I felt very philanthropical in the moment.
1: That was St. Paul Police Chief Axel Henry. Let's take a look now at what the shift away from low-level traffic stops has meant for some other cities, and whether smart cameras and AI might be the way forward. I'm Julie Rose. 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
1: Georgia State criminologist Thaddeus Johnson is pleased to see a number of cities and even a few states moving away from low-level traffic stops.
11: Yeah, I've been calling for this for a long time, and so I started seeing these things happen. I was really, really excited. Now, mind you, I don't think this is a long-term plan, right? Well, I call it removing the trigger.
1: He points to Fayetteville, North Carolina. Back in 2013, a new police chief arrived in the wake of a fatal shooting by police during a traffic stop and community-wide uproar over treatment of black drivers. Chief Harold Medlock instructed his officers to avoid stopping drivers for non-moving violations. After 3 years, researchers found racial disparities in traffic enforcement declined. Fayetteville streets were safer, crashes and traffic fatalities went down. As for crime rates overall,
11: the levels of homicide before and after they stopped enforcing these lower level traffic infractions didn't change. But what we did see was that reported crime overall went down. Disparities in traffic stops went down. Another really important thing is that our officers were safer. We saw resistance go down and assaults against the officers go down. So mind you, moving away from this keeps not only the community safe, but keeps our officers safer. And it also frees up their time to go handle real business.
1: Johnson's academic focus on police and justice reform stems from real-world experience, 8 years as a Memphis police officer. In his early 20s, he joined the force mostly because he wasn't doing well in college and needed a job.
11: You know, I grew up in from one of those families where pretty much all the males, at least in my generation and before me, we've had some type of unpleasant contacts with the police. Growing up, having to talk in the home, you know, that, you know, it's yes, sir, no, ma'am, yes, ma'am, show your hands, make sure you follow instructions.
1: So I guess it's a little hard to figure out then why of all the jobs you would choose to do. I mean, what was the appeal with policing for you?
11: Well, at first I just thought, you know, it's a job. And, you know, I'm one of those who, like, you know, if you want some things to change, you have to be actively involved.
1: And he hoped he could do some good. Right from the start, he spent a lot of time on traffic stops, and he didn't love it.
11: Particularly if you're, you know, talking about nighttime or, you know, going to an encounter that you really have no idea how it's going to turn out, right? You know, you're trained in the academy, you think you're going to be going to combat a foreign adversary. And, you know, that's just type of the mentality of survival, even though it may be really rare. Like, we know that maybe, what, 50 to 60 officers to 100 officers may be killed yearly, or maybe 50 to 60 are assaulted, and most of those are non-injury. And so I think, you know, even though it's a dangerous job, it's also conflated in training, it's conflated in the culture. And no matter how open-minded or woke you think you are as an officer, we all are not immune from culture. And so you do take an us versus them approach. And as a black officer, that can be a really lonely place.
1: So, as a black officer, yeah, there's a lot to unpack there, but let me just make sure that I'm clear here. So you didn't like doing the traffic stops mostly because it was stressful?
11: Yeah, and it's not how you really want to engage. So when you make the stop, you feel the need to have to write a ticket or make an arrest. You're compelled. You feel that pressure to do so. Things like if a person is driving with a suspended license, they may be trying to go to work, but now I have to tow your vehicle. And so I'm following policy. And, you know, and sometimes you feel like, am I really contributing in a way that's really beneficial? But at the end of the day, the one tool that I will and that I'm rewarded for as a patrol officer are the amount of stops. A major turning point in my life was getting taken through the ringer by my supervisor for taking too much time on a quote-unquote service call, right? It's this rainy evening on this major street in downtown Memphis, and this car is over. I mean, it's rush hour. It's pouring down cats and dogs, and it's right on the side. Mind you, it's two lanes, and right there blocking one lane. So I get in there. This lady's frantic, can't reach anybody, and has a flat tire, right? Has no idea how to change a tire. So I get out, and mind you, I grew up watching Andy Griffin, Perry Mason. Like, to me, it's like helping the little old lady across the street with a grocery is just as important as catching the bad guy. And so I'm there, and it took 45 minutes to an hour on that call. And we got the tire changed, and she was so, so, so grateful. And so, and mind you, police officers, we have to account for every second minute that we spend on the job. And so we have activity logs that you turn, that you fill out to show where you're at. So I go in to show it to my lieutenant at night. He says, Johnson, what's this? You spent an hour. What's this call here? And I told him, I'm hype. I'm like, this is what I did. She was so happy. And he said, he looked me square in the eyes and said, we don't pay you to change GD tires. We pay you to write up in tickets and lock asses up. That's the exact term. And I mean, and I think for me, that made me want to be a supervisor. And, you know, that was a major turning point for me. But that's the conflict that I think many officers face, is that you know how it works on the ground, but how you're evaluated does not reflect it. And mind you, I got in because I needed a job.
12: Did you become a supervisor ever?
11: Yeah. I moved on and became a sergeant. Then I became a lieutenant, then interim captain.
12: Were you, as a supervisor then, able to reward people for community service activities? Or were you under the same pressure that supervisor was when he chewed you out?
11: So I had to do it informally, right? I wasn't able to reward you on your evaluation. What I could do is say, you know what? You wanted this day off. Here you go. Here's a day off. Or provide them other incentives. Take an additional lunch break. I'll cover your beat while you take lunch. So it's things informally that I was able to do, even amongst the officers that were under my command.
12: Why is it that so often traffic stops are incentivized? Like, it's such a major way that patrol officers are, you know, sort of evaluated. What drives that?
11: It's really the one way to show productivity. So, i.e., if you want to be promoted, if you want to advance to a specialized unit, if you want to be recognized, you have to be active and productive. Look, community engagement, all those things are great, and those are really important, but that's not what departments really emphasize, or at least give equitable weight. And so someone will say, well, there are no quotas. Maybe not on paper, but there is a cultural quota. Because if you're not making stops, if you're not making arrests, that's not real policing. And why is that? Well, oftentimes, police departments are evaluated by cities when it comes to budget and all these things. How do you show how productive you are? Traffic stops. We're making all these stops. We need more officers. Unfortunately, the people evaluating policing and police departments and the budget allocations often don't have any experience in that line of work to really understand what's working on the ground. I mean, hell, 80% of police budgets go towards salary. So it's not like many of our departments are rolling over in the dough anyway. So therefore, revenue from traffic enforcement becomes even more important. And so,
12: but is that the justification? What is the justification for doing these low-level traffic stops from a police officer's sort of public safety argument?
11: Deterrence. So even though there's no science to really support that, it's deterrence, right? So normally, the low-level enforcement or crimes, there's vast room for interpretation and discretion. So like the minor stops, like we tend to use those as pretext stops for things like you change lanes without properly signaling. Again, a pretextual stop is basically a stop for a lower level infraction, which is really a guise for officers to really investigate criminality. And not because they have probable cause, because look at this black guy with dreads driving this car with tinted windows, this Dodge Challenger or what have you. Let's see if we can stop him and see if he got dope on him. Let's see to run his license if he has a suspended license, and now we can possibly get an arrest or another a citation because that's how we reward it, right? So traffic stops and arrests are valuable assets to an officer. It's almost a treasure to some officers because the prime example of a good officer is being able to make a stop and an arrest and come out safely. And it also is a way to show that we're out here, we're making stops. So if you're thinking about breaking the law, we're closely watching and we will catch you red-handed. As an officer, that's really the only tool you feel you have because that's all they really provide you with. So oftentimes, cities and departments don't set our officers up to be successful. So part of it is that we really have no other alternative.
12: Some cities have begun relying more on traffic cameras and artificial intelligence to reduce the amount of time officers spend making stops. Ideally, that takes out some of the potential for bias and confrontation. But Johnson says,
11: we have to also be mindful that many times the places that these surveillances is at are going to be disproportionately located in areas that are that houses black and brown people and poor people.
12: In which case, the consequences of traffic enforcement, particularly in terms of fines, remain disparate.
11: Also, we did a study on facial recognition technology. You know that AI does not always get the race of people correctly. And our research shows that use of facial recognition technology can lead to greater racial disparities in arrest for black people. And so artificial intelligence is great, but when you start putting robotics in, AI, you put the psychological distance between officers and the people that they serve. The psychological distance allows more room for bias to creep in because there's no arbitration of it. There is a place for it, but it has to be regulated It has to make sure that even the software that we're using is representative and serves all people in our communities. If you have procedures and systems in place that creates disparities, all artificial intelligence automation is going to do is codify and exacerbate those things. And so I would say we heed caution when considering adding those things into the enforcement mix.
12: A nonprofit in Minneapolis was inspired by Philando Castile's death to create a program called Lights On, which partners with police departments around the country to give out vouchers for replacing broken taillights rather than tickets. In some cases, officers will just log the license plate and have the notice sent in the mail rather than make a stop. And then there is the unarmed civilian option. Berkeley and Los Angeles are among the cities considering delegating low-level traffic enforcement to unarmed employees, similar to the way parking enforcement works. Thaddeus Johnson applauds any effort to reduce tense interactions between police and communities of color because...
11: what it does is makes police and communities actually safer, and it removes the trigger until we can have some healing through trauma-informed enforcement.
12: This is what Johnson is most eager to see happen. Taking a hard look at traffic stops is a first step toward a deeper solution, what he calls trauma-informed community engagement.
11: So trauma-informed policing is where you have police and citizens come together and they talk in these communities that you're serving. And these citizens, Newark, New Jersey is one of those places. These citizens sit down with police and say, I see you as an oppressor. I had this engagement with a police officer and went like this, and I felt like I got treated like a piece of crap. And officers also get a chance to talk about how things from their perspective. This is why we engage in this way. This is the trauma that we endure every day. Dead bodies. We see people injured, dealing with people when they're at one of their lowest moments, right? So these are the things that they get to share back and forth. What it does, it humanizes both sides. And what you find is that those citizens, when you talk to them, they trust the police more, or if they don't trust them more, they at least have a mutual understanding, right, of what's going on. And so that's really the core of what I talked about, trauma-informed policing. It doesn't cost a lot of money to do that. It just costs political and departmental will amongst our leaders for that to happen, and permission from our communities. So a big part of that is for people like me and academics, for us to really engage communities and distill this information so our citizens can be informed. What are the best evidence-based practices? You know, we talk about defund the police. Perhaps research might say that if you make investments in policing, you can have more equitable and safer communities, right? And so, but the public doesn't know that. And so we have to find out ways to make this information available and then go out and make sure we actively engage and vote for those people. You know, I love seeing protests. I love seeing people in the street rallying and so on that you're upset. But the one big issue that I had with many of these groups, and they would go unnamed, when you ask them, what is it that you want? You can't tell us what you need and move when you have the platform. So we need to make sure that we're prepared to have the platform and have these things in line, know what evidence is there, and put the right lawmakers in place and look at the evidence and not just political pedigree when it comes to who leads us and how they go about governing us.
12: Thaddeus Johnson is a professor of criminal justice and criminology at Georgia State University. He's a senior fellow at the Council on Criminal Justice and a former Memphis police officer. Top of Mind is a production of BYU Radio. Today's episode was produced by Samuel Benson, Amber Mortensen, and me, with help from James Hoops. We had sound design by Brandon Lewis, Josh Fouts, and Spencer Hewitt. I'm Julie Rose. We'll talk soon.
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16: Stories that'll help you see the world in a new way.